0: only reason that we have made the progress we have made is because we have shared freely even those things at the cutting edge that some people accuse us of speculating wildly about. The fact is that if I were to turn up dead tomorrow morning, there would be one remarkable hurrah that we, in fact, were correct.
1: Mm-hmm.
0: Clinton's problems began with the death of Vince Foster. Bodies tend to focus. Remember, I can count among my friends Ted Koppel, Walter, you, obviously, and many others that I would hope would not stand by and simply, you know, wipe a tear and put a rose on my grave. The fact is that exposure and the light makes the cockroaches go away. And that's my philosophy, and I will live by that.
1: And or. All right. There's been a series of exchanges between yourself and a man named Stevens, Robert A. M. Stevens. Well, I guess not directly exchanged, but on websites and on programs and various programs and so forth and so on. Who is this Robert A. M. Stevens? He is a NASA contractor. Says he is part of the NASA Shuttle Documentation Program, and I would like to bring him on the air. If I could, let's see if I've got the right line here. Is that you, Robert?
2: Yes, sir.
1: Welcome to the program.
2: Thank you very much.
1: Would you please, at the onset, give us sort of a brief bio of yourself? You're a NASA contractor. How long have you been doing that? What do you do?
2: Yeah, I started in 1980, and not only in documentation, then also with the NASA Fine Art Program. And mostly what I do is a lot of CAD drawings on modifications on the orbiter, the parts that go on to the shuttle in flight and in static, and then we do a lot of work, at least, you know, you submit work for NASA, and then they spread it out, they seed it out to the vendors for modification or failure or things that they want to implement into the STS program. And then we also, on the other side, I've done the painting and documentation when I applied to the Smithsonian NASA art program.
1: And how long have you been doing all this?
2: I started in
1: 1980.
2: Yeah.
1: All right.
2: I'd like to comment on what you read.
1: All right.
2: Based, and I think you both concur, I've only been in this about 2 months. But based on everything that I've read of, say...
1: I think he's referring to the radar signature business. Is that what you're talking about, Robert?
2: No, I'm talking about is being exposed to the online UFO culture when I was issued my first report on the Montana UFO. If I had to take just the 200 or so mails that I've gotten, no matter how strange or no matter how lucid, and then what you've read to me or read on the air tonight from your... credentialed individual.
1: Yes.
2: I would have to concur 100%, whomever that is.
1: Concur?
2: I concur 100%.
1: In what sense?
2: I agree 100%.
1: You agree with what?
2: Everything that you've read.
1: Okay, so in other words, what you're saying, Robert, is that you believe this individual has every reason to fear... as he appears to fear, and he appears to be forecasting something that is going to occur virtually soon enough to everybody, and that takes us back to this weather control business.
2: Well, even before we got into that, if you took everything that you read from this credentialed individual,
1: yes,
2: and if he is who he says he is, and he has presented that to you and Richard and so forth, I concur over a period of, say, 10 years Navy and 20 years NASA or so. And I'm saying this from the standpoint, I've never been involved with this. I've never. So I'm saying this from the standpoint of involvement, not through intent. Whereas, like, for instance, Richard, through intent, he's interested in this particular field. So he that's by intent. For me, my intent had nothing to do with this. So it was by involvement, by association. I would have to say that what you have read there, regardless of who the individual is, but let's say that that's a legitimate individual.
1: It
2: based
1: is.
2: On what he has presented and based on performance, and based on just from the civilian standpoint, just what I've gotten in 201 emails, I would have to then assess that information, taking people for what they are, and I'd have to agree 100%.
0: I am very confused. What are we talking about?
1: I am too.
2: I'm not confused at all. I'm responding.
1: Well, then help us
2: just,
1: both out.
2: I'm responding precisely what you just read on air.
1: Okay, what I read on air,
2: mm-hmm.
1: So that we can have it in the context that we all understand, is
2: mm-hmm.
1: Richard approached this individual for professional help
2: mm-hmm.
1: on these weather anomalies that we've mm-hmm. been observing, including the turret peak business and all the rest of it.
2: Mm-hmm.
1: The response that I read in part, it was only...
2: No, that
1: part.
2: Isn't what you read. You read about as far as an enigmatic thing happening in the... having to do with the intruders or so forth, and having to do with something, an element that's happening that we're not totally have a handle on. I concur 100%.
1: So you are... again, let me say, this individual was responding to Richard's request
2: mm-hmm.
1: for scientific... testimony and backing
2: mm-hmm.
1: and corroboration of what he's been posting on his website with respect to weather modification.
2: Mm-hmm.
1: And that's what this individual was responding to, basically saying, look, I've had it, I've had a long life, and if I go public on this, I'll be dead within 48 hours. That's what it boiled down
2: to. You have to go back and take everything you just read
1: yes.
2: in its entirety.
1: Yes.
2: That was just one part of it. We can address that. That was just one part of it.
1: But not exactly an insignificant part of it. Richard, as I said earlier...
2: I didn't say that. I didn't say it was insignificant. I said that in part and in whole, everything you read, concur, sign off on. Absolutely.
1: All right. We'll have to hold it right there. We're at the bottom of the hour. And again, all I can tell my audience is, those who trust me and my word, that the individual has been on my program before. He is a credentialed individual and didn't say what he said in this response lightly, not lightly at all. It's, anyway, we'll be right back. And things said by Mr. Stevens, and I think there was some contact with Peter Gersten, who is UFOs, the ufology community's only attorney that I'm aware of, and then Mr. Stevens wrote something that Peter Gersten published, and I thought it was quite literate, and I changed my opinion. So, Mr. Stevens, have I incorrectly characterized some of your early communications? They were kind of vitriolic.
2: In fact, to put it in language to where the 25 million listeners can understand, I was crude, I was juvenile, I was truculent, and I was mean after Peter wanted to sue me.
1: Okay, I wouldn't have said all that, but all right. I'm going to read what
2: I'm
1: you did.
2: Guilty of those things, and I want to say something about Richard Hoagland. Richard
1: right.
2: Hoagland has never, ever, ever hurt me, has never written a bad email to me, he has never badmouthed me, he has never, ever criticized me, he has never... in any way, shape, or form, ever done anything outside the norm of being an absolute professional.
1: All right. Having said that, let me read what you did write to, at least in part, what you wrote to Peter Gersten, then was published in the Cause newsletter. You wrote, I am not in this UFO culture. And it frankly leaves me not only empty, but deeply angered and hurt at the slander, hate, falsehoods, lies, allegory, alludings, general overall dementia regarding the real issues that we are confronting our nation, its people, the world, concerning the visitors, intruders, and the inexplicable events happening to us. I can say categorically that in the plethora of lies on nearly 1,200 UFO sites, there is not one shred of organized truth. The truth will never be divulged under this protocol, never. If any of you were attacked as you have attacked NASA or some of the other agencies, would you tell the attacker anything? The answer is no. A case in point, on one site, the Enterprise mission, I believe, presents to the public by a Dr. Richard Hoagland, he's not a doctor actually, and hosted by a Mike Barra, states over and over that NASA plots and executes all unmanned and manned space flights by Masonic symbols and astrological signs, among many other lies. There is a pathological lie, intent to do harm with malice, NASA plots all unmanned and manned space flights by the following. 1. Algebraic formulas within the field of orbital mechanics. 2. Locator trajectories based on target intent. Nothing more, nothing less. Space flight is not subject to mumbo-jumbo. On still another matter, hosted and posted on these and other sites like Orbit, Raven, ElfRad, and Flash Radar, these liars have excerpted my postings and emails with phone numbers and contacts therein and gone on to say that 20-year-old proven historical events of radar rings in and around select locations are somehow some kind of grand deal to kill us all by NASA and DOD. These are lies. Then they go on to state that I am some NASA source and NASA is somehow scared of something. NASA nor I are afraid of nothing. Or we're not afraid of anything. I am not a source. I am Robert A.M. Stevens, and my phone number and email address is on the bottom of this mail. This is as clear and honest as it can be. It is not subject to further assessment. And that, I'm not going to read the rest of it. But that, I think, clearly states your position, and I thought it was quite literate and very different than the earlier vitriolic kind of stuff that you had been throwing around. And so it obviously does coincide to some degree with what we were talking about when we began the segment with Richard. Yes. With regard to the radar.
2: Yes.
1: And so...
2: Absolutely.
1: I don't know where we want to begin here. Richard?
0: Well, I am, you know, tonight's a night for me to be rather confused. And I'm not normally confused. I can normally follow.
2: I didn't hear that. I'm sorry. Speak up,
0: well.
1: Oh, you can't hear Richard?
2: No, I couldn't hear him very well.
0: Can you hear me now?
2: Yes.
0: Okay. I was saying I am somewhat confused because in other shows, Prince Jeff Rentz's sightings on the Laura Lee show, all over the internet, in some of the material that has been sent to me by people, you know, who you've corresponded with, who, frankly, the things you have called me, the names you have called me, the assertions you have made about...
2: Are you referring to Turkey Hogan?
0: May I please...
1: Yeah, let him finish.
0: You have accused me and Enterprise and Mike Barra of faking data on the Enterprise site, of pasting radar images from the Unisys people and creating a hoax. You have flatly, unabashedly asserted that.
2: Uh-huh.
0: And now tonight you come on like a pussycat. And frankly,
2: I'm not a pussycat.
0: I don't believe a word of it.
2: All right, Richard.
0: I don't believe a word of it.
1: Okay, Richard.
2: I'm telling you, you're a liar as far as your data. Your personal reference to me, you're probably a very, very sincere individual.
1: So you're saying... that he's, Robert, that he's lying about the data?
2: Ask me why.
1: Okay, why?
2: Because he puts on NextRad imagery, but he does not put on, NextRad means next generation. They're having all kind of trouble with it. But he does not, or any of the sites mentioned, put on the original 20 years of radar data. They're 20-year-old radar data that's been in place since 1954, say. It shows no rings. But NextRad does, and NextRad's in trouble.
1: And you're saying that NextRad is just simply faulty, and that's why we're seeing these rings?
2: Absolutely. It's horribly faulty. The exchange on Richard is probably going to want to get a hold of these folks because some of the points he does bring up is extremely valid. It's just wrong data.
1: Okay, well, here's what I don't understand, and I'm confused, and Richard is confused as well. I read you this letter.
2: Uh-huh.
1: From this individual,
2: uh-huh.
1: Who validates everything in terms of this being absolutely real to the degree that if he goes public with it, he's going to get killed. He won't live another 48 hours.
2: Fine, there's no question. But we're talking two different subjects.
1: No,
2: we're talking NextRad radar.
1: No, we're not.
0: Steven,
2: yes, we are.
0: Not.
2: Yeah, we're talking what you just read. And we're talking what's on the sites in question.
1: Well, maybe
2: two different data.
1: Perhaps the only disagreement here is that Richard has gone after NASA. You're not disagreeing apparently with the weather control part. You're saying NASA.
2: No, I'm not questioning that whatsoever.
1: You're saying NASA is not the one doing it.
2: Now we're getting confused again. I can say whatever I want because I don't work for NASA. I've never worked for NASA, and I never will work for NASA as a civil servant.
1: All right, but I want to be clear again. You're not arguing that weather control is going on. You seem to be arguing that NASA is not the one doing it. Is that correct?
2: Yes, I'm saying that, and I want to make it direct so that Richard understands this is not an attack against Richard Hoagland as a person, as an individual, as a researcher. It's an attack against his data. And when you called me a week and a half ago, Art, and I appreciate very much for you giving us this venue, this is an attack against data. I have 200 questions here for Richard Hoagland of data that he presents on his website that I don't even want to debate him on. I want to ask for clarification because I'm saying it's categorically flawed. And I don't see where that's being
0: applied. No, in your public postings, you called them lies. There's a difference between being error.
2: Because really, it's not.
1: Okay, one at a time.
2: Okay.
0: There's a difference between...
2: I'm sorry. Go ahead. Go ahead, Richard. I'm sorry.
0: There is a difference semantically and grammatically between being in error and perpetrating an absolute knowledgeable falsehood, telling a lie.
2: Agreed.
0: You have accused us at Enterprise of deliberately faking data, of lying.
2: Yes.
0: Not being in error.
2: I'm saying it again. You're a liar. You're a pathologic liar when you have the mental power to do otherwise, obviously. I mean, look at your record. You're obviously an extremely intelligent man.
0: Art, are you confused?
1: Yes.
0: Good. So am I.
2: Well, both of you gentlemen...
1: I really am confused because it seems to me that if the bottom line to all this is that weather control is going on,
2: mm-hmm.
1: and the people who are doing it wouldn't stop at killing somebody to...
2: Fine, they can kill me. I got my address. They can kill me. I say it's going on. I concur with your man with your big secret credentials.
1: So then the only
2: I'm saying that weather control is going on, categorically.
1: Wow.
2: And I'm also saying there's a lot of other issues that need to be addressed. It needs to be addressed seriously, and I do not believe in keeping information from every man.
1: Okay, Mr. Stevens, let's ask you this. Maybe this will help clarify things. What evidence do you see that causes you to conclude that weather control is, in fact, underway?
2: I think that there are categorical things in high Earth space that have to do with the tropopause that I have problems with, and I can't get to a clear answer on it, and NOAA doesn't know, and you go through your chains of command to the best that you possibly can in emails and government servers, and you get to a dead end. If you're interested, some of this stuff I've been interested in, most of it, no. And it's just by association. So you respond, you go, well, now wait a minute. You're telling me this, and you go to try to make a follow-up on it, and you reach a closed door. And the whole focus is on the National Reconnaissance Office and the Office of Intruder Assessment. And I got problems with both those outfits, and I've had problems with it. It has nothing to do with UFOs. But I think this whole enigma, this is what I say. I think Peter Gersten, and I think Richard Hoagland, and Art Bell is a mediator to say 25 million Americans, I think you, every one of you people are absolutely seriously looking for the data. I really seriously do.
0: Mr.
2: But
0: Stevens,
2: I think the way
0: you
2: it's
0: just
2: about
0: called
2: the
0: pathological liar.
1: I've got to agree. On the one hand, you're saying Richard, along with myself and others, is a serious researcher. I'm not a researcher. I'm a talk show host. Richard is a researcher.
2: Right.
1: And you're saying he's a serious honest researcher, and you said that 5 minutes after calling him a pathological liar.
2: I will qualify that very shortly. Do you want me to qualify it now?
1: I think you ought to. Yeah.
2: Do you want me to qualify it now?
1: Yes, sir.
2: And Richard, also, keep in mind, this is a question of your data. I in no way want to assault you. You have never done anything to me whatsoever.
1: Yeah, you've said that, sir.
2: All right. Now, when you tell other you're not a PhD, I'm sorry. I could call you worse things, and you could call me worse things, and forgive me for alluding that you're a doctor. And some of the emails that have come to me, they call you Dr. Hoagland. That's how I responded, that you have a PhD, and I'm sorry. Forgive me for that. But anyway, that has nothing to do with your mind. You got a lot of data out there. When you make a categorical statement, Richard, to somebody like, say, a Dr. Sauter, a Richard Sauter who used to work for you, or a Joe Gill, when you tell them that the government is going to drop nuclear bombs on Washington, D.C., and I'm reading from Dr. Sauter's mail, and then he's supposed to move out of Washington, D.C., okay, because he's going to get killed, obviously, because the government's going to nuke itself. That is difficult then to turn around and take that very same individual, Richard C. Hoagland, and go to the Enterprise mission and look at, say, some 19.5 or whatever. So, and your data may be, in fact, correct.
0: Mr. Stevens.
2: It's very hard to make that leap when, in fact, Washington, D.C. did not get bombed by nuclear weapons. And did not have
0: Mr. Stevens
2: on both sides. That's my data. That's my
0: Robert.
2: Assault. And I would say that a statement like that is
0: pathological. Mr. Stevens, what are you talking about?
1: Yeah,
2: Dr. Sauter said that he had a very big indifference with you. I'll come back to him. Joe Gill, Hawaii. You wanted him, when he was working with Enterprise mission, you wanted him to leave Hawaii because an asteroid was going to destroy
0: Joe Gill,
2: Hawaii.
0: And has he ever worked
2: with right
0: Enterprise?
2: I'll read you this.
1: All right, this is getting very confusing. And I, Mr. Stevens,
2: confusing.
1: I don't know.
2: You
1: yes,
2: asked me to qualify pathologics. I've qualified it.
1: No, you haven't.
2: Yes, I have. I say he's a pathologic liar for telling some doctor to move out of Washington, D.C. because it's going to get nuked. That's a bunch of baloney.
1: Richard, do you know what he's talking about?
0: Not really.
2: Do you want me to send you the emails? I have them right here. From a Dr. Richard Sauter. I don't know who this man is. I've never heard of him before. Or the same with Joseph Gill in Hawaii.
0: I know of Richard Sauter. He has worked on underground bases.
1: Right,
0: I have employed him as an archivist. He spent a lot of time, months and months, in the National Archives doing a lot of very background research on a number of projects for us, which was supposed to be private under a confidentiality agreement. What is this individual doing sending you email? And again, how do we know it's the real Mr. Sauter? On
2: because
0: the email,
2: he called me up and told
0: on
2: me
0: the
2: that
0: email,
2: I sounded like a drunk.
0: No one knows you're a dog.
2: Pardon me?
1: Yeah.
0: On the internet, nobody knows you're a dog. In other words, Mr.
2: Stevens,
0: you seem to be taking
2: his
0: representations at email value.
2: He called me. I traced his phone call to his house.
1: You traced his phone call?
2: I had Netscape put the header and put the little phone number thingy on the top there.
1: All right. I
2: don't see the mystery.
1: We're not going anywhere very fast.
2: We're going real fast.
0: My grandmother used to say, this is kind of like a three-legged race with a calf.
2: No, it's not.
1: Well, then we're going to have to get down. We're arguing about ridiculous.
2: No, we're not. We're making serious charges here. I'm making serious charges.
1: No, you're not.
2: That Washington, D.C. is going to get bombed by its own government.
1: I don't know about that. I've certainly never read anything
2: Art,
1: like that.
2: You're the moderator. Then you play devil's advocate.
1: I'm playing that, and I've never heard anything of the sort from Richard.
2: Would you like me to send you the emails? I've already sent them to you, and I sent them to Peter Gerstmann. I sent them to Michael Thoreau. I sent them to Jeff French. I sent them in CC. Every single one I send out, unless it's absolutely confidential, then I don't do that. But if it's people, then I send them out.
1: Well, look.
2: And I've sent them to you. I've sent everything I'm running my big mouth about. I have sent you with the people with original email. I've either put it, priority or low or colored it, whatever, so you'd see it because I know you just get blasted with
0: Art.
2: Emails.
1: Yes.
0: This
1: but
0: has all the hallmarks of more spaghetti on the wall disinformation.
1: What
0: agency do you work for, Mr. Stevens?
2: I'm sorry, what?
0: What agency do you work for?
2: I don't work for any agency. I've never worked for civil service.
0: Well, that's kind of
2: Richard. I've never worked for civil
0: service.
2: Kind
0: of fine. You are supposed to be a shuttle documentarian, a contractor to NASA, right?
2: That
0: means NASA pays you.
2: No, NASA does not pay me.
1: They don't.
0: How do you get your money? When you work for NASA, who pays you?
2: The various vendors that I do work for.
0: Who pays?
2: You know that in your own contract work or whatever you've done.
0: Who pays you?
2: Oh, from one minute, it might be McDonnell Douglas, it might be Fairchild Republic, it might be Boeing Aerospace, it might be TRW, it might be Hercules Powder, it might be Lockheed Martin.
1: So you're not a direct NASA contractor. You have worked for contractors to NASA, is that correct?
2: All contractors fall under the NASA umbrella because they're the parent organization.
1: Right, but they are not paying you directly, rather, as you put it, McDonnell Douglas or whoever you...
2: Exactly. They couldn't do that because I'm not civil service. I'm a contractor. I'm a NASA contractor.
1: All right, but I think that we began with something very, very important that I still think is very, very important, and we've gone in some circles that I don't clearly understand
2: here at all. I've answered everything directly. I concur with your introduction, which I think is profound, whoever that individual is. I've given full endorsement to Richard Hoagland and his intent. I say that
3: and call me a pathological liar. This is a crazy evening. I mean,
2: Richard, you fire me since I listened to Kafka. Richard, hit me then.
1: No, I don't want this to turn into a invitation for a hitting thing. We're going to terminate this interview right now, and we're going to move on to other things. This was ridiculous. Absolutely ridiculous. This is Coast to Coast AM.
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1: It is indeed, and I'm Art Bell. Good morning, everybody. This last hour was very confusing for me. I have never heard anybody called a serious, honest researcher in one breath and a pathological liar in the next. Never. The whole hour was just beyond all comprehension for me. The man came on saying, yes, he agrees, the weather control is going on, doesn't disagree with one word of that or what I read from a very credentialed source. Yes, unnamed, but very credentialed, somebody I've had on the air numerous times. Agrees that it's going on and then says the evidence of it is an absolute lie. The whole hour was just utterly and completely confusing to me. We'll try and make some sense of this, if possible, in a moment. But I'm not going to continue. I'm certainly not going to continue as we were. So we'll be right back. With all due respect to Mr. A.M. Stevens, let me get his name right, Robert A.M. Stevens. The man you heard in the last hour who says he is a NASA Shuttle Documentation Program contractor. I have never in my life in talk radio, and that includes the previous 2 hours, I have never heard such a mixed up, indecipherable collection of contrary opinions and statements in my entire life. It astounded me. You heard what I heard, and at the beginning of the program, I said that Mr. Stevens had written a lot of vitriolic, horrible stuff. And he admitted that. In fact, he even went way beyond that. And then I read you a statement that he had sent to Peter Gersten at Cause, which I thought was coherent and would challenge Richard in specific areas of spaceflight, orbital mechanics, and so forth. And we got this mixed up, indecipherable presentation. So the A.M. Stevens that showed up, Robert A.M. Stevens that showed up on the show here, was obviously the earlier Mr. Stevens rather than the latter. So I gave him airtime, but I'm not going any further with that. There's no point in doing that. We do have other very important information for you this morning. And so now, once again, back to Richard Hoagland. Richard, are you there?
0: I'm here.
1: Okay. I've never heard anything like that in my life. It was the damnedest thing I ever heard. You are a serious researcher. He bought into the weather modification stuff, but said that the proof of it was a lie, and then you're a serious researcher and you're a pathological liar, and on it went. I've been in radio a lot of years, and I don't think I've ever heard anything as disconnected as that last hour.
0: What I found disturbing from the beginning of this was that this all dates back to Mr. Stevens, coincident with the beginning of the whole EQ Pegasi mystery. He shows up on the radar suddenly with a purported UFO story out of Montana, contacts Peter Gersten, who then engages in a beginning series of colloquies, and for the first several weeks, apparently, he was vitriolically attacking Peter like he was attacking me.
1: Yeah, he was taunting Peter to sue him and all kinds of things. It was terrible. It was vitriolic and childish. He said it himself. But then he wrote this at least articulate piece to Peter Gersten, and Peter forwarded that piece to me, and said, you know, maybe you ought to consider having this fellow on with Richard. And I read it, and all of a sudden hear something that seems fairly articulate. And so I called him, and I had him on, and none of it went to anything that was in here. It was all sort of nonsense. I give up on that one. So let's move away from that. And I can only hope Peter Christian was listening tonight. That's all I can say.
0: Art, the reason this is important is because it points up the whole enigma around the last 2 months and what we have been led to in terms of hard physics and hard data, which is this bizarre weather radar anomaly
1: right.
0: nationwide.
1: Right.
0: And the reaction of the individual that we read at the top of the...
1: Well, that was another thing. I mean, here he comes on saying, oh, you're absolutely right, weather control is going on, but the evidence you presented of it is a lie. Look, I give up. Let's move on. We've got Michael, is it Michael Barra, is that
0: Michael
1: correct?
0: Michael Barra.
1: Who's been very patiently waiting on the line, and I would like to bring him on right now. So let me do that. Michael, are you there?
5: Yeah, I'm here.
1: Hi, Michael. Have you been listening to all this?
5: Yeah, I have, and I have several thoughts.
0: Before you get to that...
1: I'd really love to hear what
0: you have to say. I'd like to give Michael a proper setup.
1: Okay, who is Michael Barra?
0: Michael Barra is an engineer. He is a colleague, former colleague of Ken Johnson Sr.'s at Boeing in Seattle.
1: Okay.
0: Now in some godforsaken place in the Midwest, I guess. He has been following our work for several years. He knows how to bring analytical skills. He also is a very good communicator and writes a damn fine piece, I must say. And over the last several months, he and I have been collaborating on a series of investigative updates on the website, on Enterprise, probing into the whole EQ Peg affair, the so-called NASA Masonic pattern, and all the ancillary material that comes attached, including people like Mr. Stevens. He has formed some interesting assessments of this process, some of the distant wilds of the Midwest, and that's what I think you might be wanting to share with us now.
1: Where in the distant wilds of the Midwest are you, Michael?
5: Well, I'd really rather not say. It's the upper Midwest. It's just a matter of privacy and respect for other members of my family. That's all.
1: Okay, that's fine.
5: First, let
1: us now retreat. This last hour was one of the most mysterious hours of radio that I think I've done in my life. What did you get out of that?
5: Well, I think unfortunately, the first thing I got was, why did I pick up the phone tonight when Arbel called me? That's the first thing. I think that, unfortunately, it's kind of what I expected. I don't know if you have the entire article that he wrote that you took those excerpts from, but I have the entire thing.
1: Yeah, I just read a portion of it, I think.
5: I think it really jumps back and forth between sanity and almost what I would describe as insanity. There's a number of things in there that are really bizarre, and I kind of was beginning to come to the conclusion from reading and reviewing what was on there that this was somebody who, I think we should feel sorry for. I think he's got some problems.
1: Well, I had him on at the behest of Peter Gersten, and frankly, I did think that compared to his earlier writings, that one at least was somewhat coherent, and I understand why Peter passed it on to me, but my God almighty, I've never heard anything like... Anyway, I really want to drop it.
5: Well, if there's a theme to what's gone on tonight, I think it should be that email is not reality.
1: Yeah.
5: And both of the first two guests who wanted to debate Richard, and, Richard, if you want a good debate, I could debate you. I think they both were very dependent and very focused on emails, and the other data, what we try to present is stuff that people can go check for themselves.
1: Yeah.
5: And I think... unfortunately, some of these guys are making their assessments just based on things that they read here and there on the internet and not checking them out, and that's how you end up with situations like tonight.
1: Yeah, I guess. Anyway.
5: Well, a couple other things. I co-wrote several of the pieces that were commented on by Paul Doray, and also some of the things that have been commented on by Mr. Stevens in some of his posts. And I wanted to clear a couple things up. One of them is that he mentioned a piece called Oh My God, which is actually Oh My God, They Killed Soho, that I wrote with Richard.
1: Right.
5: And he mentioned that his name was not in quotes in that piece. And that was published or put on the web, I think, November 2nd or November 3rd, back when we all were under the
1: impression.
5: Possibility or the impression.
1: Yeah.
5: That Paul Doerr DeRay was a real person.
1: Correct, yes.
5: And everything after that should have quotes around it, as if we're not sure if this person really exists.
1: So fair enough.
5: To let him know that that's the reason. And I'm not going to change it, because the piece is that old, and I think it should stay
3: that. Well,
5: it's
3: part of the historical record.
5: Right.
3: You can't undo the record.
1: I understand that.
5: Right. And I think that, you know, that's important. And also, Richard, I'd like to tell you that I think I could help you set up a separate email account where you could email back and forth with Paul and not have to give up your personal.
3: Well, I've had some cautions from the technical people now that Art has divulged to the country that I'm an internet techno-non or whatever.
5: Yeah.
3: Thank you, Art.
1: Well, Richard, I wanted to prove a point. I mean,
3: It's fine, okay? Believe me, my tongue is firmly in my cheek. There are people who have emailed me this wonderful new tool. Now you see why I didn't want it, folks?
5: Yeah.
3: And have cautioned me not to give this before I quickly weave me into the plot and make me the bad guy.
1: Well,
3: I
1: all right, as just suggested, there can be a separate account set up. It doesn't matter, as long
5: as
1: communication.
5: Well, you know, the other thing, too, is we've got to keep in mind that there are tools on the Internet and tools that the government has that everybody knows about, where they basically can find out anything about you. Anything you've ever typed on the web can be taken and spliced into anything else.
1: Yeah.
5: So none of us are really all that secure in our identities on the web, as Art, I guess you know, have been talked about. You have to remember that these are nothing but text files on web pages.
1: That's right.
5: You know, you take an email and you cut and paste it, and you've just simply got a text file on a web page.
1: Right.
5: And also the issue with who was it, Terry Rogers, and only a few people at this point have his email address. He emails them, and what I suspect is actually happening there is that one of the people that Richard was corresponding with passed on or forwarded his email, and that's what ended up on...
1: Well, actually, even more than that happened, because earlier in the day, strangely, Richard's number is not public at all,
5: mm-hmm.
1: and Paul Doré actually called Richard from Great Britain to New Mexico earlier in the day, and I think if I understand correctly, Richard, you said, asked him, how'd you get my number?
3: That's correct.
1: And he wouldn't reveal that, and you said, well, then I'll talk to you tonight on Art Bell, quick.
3: That's right. I mean, look, there has got to be some civility. Somebody has to say no.
1: Yeah.
3: They really have to. Your privacy has been assaulted. Mine has been assaulted. I have somehow, for some reason, wanted to keep a private life, what semblance I have left. I have been accused of hiding, of running, of being, a pathological liar, just because people can't, you know, sit down to the computer and send me a note.
1: But don't forget, also a serious researcher.
3: I forgot that. This electronic instant satisfaction, instant gratification, is going to be the death of a lot of us because, again, there's no accountability. And what I was trying to bring with the Doré part of this early on, mid-November, was a little sanity and let me have a real body in a real room with real people and let's have a normal human-level discussion.
1: Mm-hmm.
3: And the fact that he rebuffed that and claimed he did not want to be involved and then has been involved all over the planet on places and stations that have five people and a chihuahua listening.
1: Yeah.
5: Well, you know, and I also would like to comment. I mean, he did send two emails to my public email address, and he, you know, accused us of faking everything, which is, whenever I hear this, it really makes me laugh because, I mean, we don't have time to fake anything and we don't have to. I mean, there's so many things, so many projects we'd like to work on that we don't have time for. That is really silly.
1: Well, but Michael, didn't it bother you a little, Michael, that he said he agreed with every word of what I read at the opening of the segment, that he agreed that weather control was going on, but that Richard was a pathological liar with regard to the evidence that he put on the website?
5: Well, yeah, but I just want to say, first of all, I was talking about Paul Doré there.
1: Oh, I see.
5: And you know, he accused us of faking everything, which also Mr. Stevens did. And then he also
1: exactly
5: threatened to sue us. But
3: well, Michael and Art, there is one commonality that makes me suspicious, and I will raise the C word. I find it remarkably similar that we have two gentlemen from opposite sides of the ocean, one in the wilds of Montana and one in the wilds of the United Kingdom, both of who claim they have not been involved in this and were dragged in against their will, and who have appeared on every place except Donahue and Geraldo to talk about this subject.
5: Well, and the other interesting thing, too, is especially in the case of Mr. Stevens, his proclamations are so nonsensical, they're so bad, they're so easily destroyed that you really wonder, you know, who is setting up these straw men for us to knock over, and it may be the whole purpose really just to get us to waste our time doing this.
1: Perhaps. Michael, I want to go back now to this whole business about December 7th, which was early on in this whole Pegasus business. And this now begins to touch on the subject of reverse speech.
0: Uh-huh.
1: There was an announcement right now for reasons that I don't want to go into right now, and will at some future point if I must, be glad to. But there was a reversal done, and I don't know how you want to pick this up, Michael, but maybe you want to describe the original reversal that David Oates did that he then claimed was misinterpreted by Richard Hoagland and used to claim there'd be some sort of alien landing or something or another. Should we talk about that or the reversals done on Paul Dore, or where do you want to begin?
5: Well, there's actually one reversal before that, which came at a really significant time that I want to start with. I think we can get to the December 7th one real quickly.
1: All right, that's fine.
5: The first one, I remember, I guess it was back in April when Malin Space Science Systems was releasing the Cydonia pictures. They had just released the space picture, and they were, I think it was on the 14th, going to release the second image of the city area.
1: Right.
5: And it was, I think it was a Tuesday, and I was working around the house, and I'd been out jogging, and I came back, and I sat down, and I put on NASA Select, and I saw President Clinton at Houston with John Glenn and a bunch of other people. And I hadn't known he was going to be there. I called up Richard, and I asked him if he was watching this, and he said, yeah. And we were, you know, talking about what he was doing there on the day they were going to release.
1: You mean the president?
5: The president.
1: The president. All right, listen, hold it right there.
5: Okay.
1: This has to develop, and we're at the bottom of the hour. I think a lot of people are going to be very shocked at what lies directly ahead, and we're going to get as much of it out as we can. And as many of you in the audience know, I don't know, it goes back a couple of years, I had David John Oates on. And we finally came to a show about Ed Dames, and I had actually requested, I had asked David Oates to reverse Ed Dames. And I didn't care what he came up with. All I said is, David, please don't use metaphors in your reverse speech. Please don't use metaphors. Not because I think metaphors are invalid necessarily, but because I think that a larger listening audience does not understand metaphors. People who have studied reverse speech or students of reverse speech have some understanding of metaphors, but the larger audience does not, and frankly, they're very interpretive. You know, something like the quick brown fox cracked the rock. Well, then you will explain what that means, and it's very interpretive and very difficult for an audience to grasp. So we began the show, and he began to do reversals on Ed Dames, and they were all metaphors. And so we did that for half an hour, and at the bottom of the hour, I went to David privately, and I said, what are you doing, David? Remember, I said, good, what I wanted was clear reversals on Ed Dames. And that's what you promised me you'd do. He said, yeah, I know. I'm sorry. We'll do clear reversals. So we went back on the air again, and I'll be damned if here it comes again. Nothing but metaphors. And we came to another break, and I said, David, what are you doing? And he said, all right, we'll straighten it out. And we go back into the show, and here come the metaphors again. And that was the beginning of the schism with David Oates. And yes, I was disturbed by it. David Oates has now framed this as a freedom of speech issue. He's saying Art Bell wanted to edit me. Art Bell wanted to silence me. Art Bell wanted to muzzle me about Ed Dames, and nothing could be further from the truth. I'm the one who asked him to reverse Ed Dames in the first place, and all I asked him to do was come up with clear, understandable reversals. Not metaphors, not interpretive metaphors, but clear reversals. And obviously, he was not going to do that. Then he began making postings on the internet, just very vitriolic postings, attacking me. And I thought, well, okay, I'll let him do that. I'll just keep my mouth shut. And I did. For months and months and months, I kept my mouth shut. And the attacks came again and again and again. Then he began doing reversals on me and playing them on other shows. Just unbelievable stuff. Even the president saying, I need Art Bell or something. Some crazy stuff like this. And he attacked me on other radio programs. Still, I kept my silence. I don't like getting in these vitriolic exchanges with people. I just don't like it. So it had nothing to do with restricting anybody's freedom of speech. I was the one who asked him to reverse Ed Dames. I simply wanted, for the audience, clear reversals. You know, it's a programming kind of a decision, because it's very, very difficult for an audience to interpret or to accept the interpretation of somebody on metaphors. It's something for a reverse speech classroom, not for the air. And that's exactly what I told David, and he has now turned around and tried to make the case that I muzzled him, I didn't want the truth out about Ed Dames, and it could not be further from the truth. But that's the way he's chosen to frame it, and he's been coming after me for a long time now. And I've just kept my mouth shut and tried to think, well, maybe it'll go away. Maybe there'll be a period of time that will pass, and this will stop. Well, it didn't stop, and to this very day, it has not stopped. He's put a couple of statements up on the internet about wanting to solve this problem, but along with that comes a continuing series of vitriolic messages that he will, I even called him on a couple of them on the phone, face-to-face. I like talking to people face-to-face. Man to man. And I've called him on a couple of these, and I've said, David, what are you doing? Why are you doing this? And he'd say things like, oh, well, this was a message that I wrote that it was only supposed to get out internally, but somehow it got out on the internet. I'm sorry, I'm retracting it, and so forth and so on. And it's just been one attack after another. Then David decided he was going to get his own radio program. And in doing so, he began to collide with my webmaster, Keith Rowland, who had been doing the webpage. And Keith said, look, if you're going to get your own radio show and you're going to try to compete with Bell, then it's going to be a conflict of interest for me, and I'm going to have to transfer to another webmaster. And so David Oates then began attacking Keith Rowland. Then David Oates began attacking Richard Hoagland, who had been a very best friend of his. As you know, the two of them had been very close. And then the attacks began on Richard Hoagland. And so that's kind of where things are today, frankly. Richard, is all of that about accurate?
0: Unfortunately, yes. Unfortunately.
1: Yeah.
0: Let me say something about David. David, I think, is a lost soul. I think that he and Mr. Stevens and Mr. Dore and others out there are involved in something much bigger than they've understood. I think that what this thing is doing, this secret set of groups that are manipulating all of us and planning something pretty nasty, they are in a last-minute attempt to get us not to look at the real stuff, the hard data,
1: mm-hmm.
0: follow the trail that my friend doesn't want to follow because something very nasty will happen if he does, that this force has involved all these other people for all their other agendas, and David is one of the victims for his own failings and his, frankly, very short-term interests. He has foregone what started him on his journey, which was a search for the truth. And
1: all right, now that is in itself a very strong allegation, and I think at this point, before the segment's over, we need to back it up. So, Michael Barra, you're here. What can you tell us about what you know about reversals from David Oates?
5: Well, what I can tell you is that starting with President Clinton's visit to Houston back in April on the day that they released the Sidonia images, and he was unaccounted for a couple of hours.
1: Right.
5: David found some reversals from Dan Golden, who made a speech just prior to introducing the president, and in those there was a mention of something going down in December. Now, I don't remember the exact reversal. It's no longer on David's website. At least it was not the last time I checked. That I don't think that one is there.
1: Okay.
5: But it used to be there, and a lot of us have it, and I think I've got it somewhere in my hard drive.
1: Sure.
5: This was the hint that, you know, something might go on in December. Now, what happened after that was that Richard got a call from an...
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0: 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And now, Art Bell.
1: August, where we did some bombing, because of the fact that these events all fit in with this alignment, this celestial alignment pattern that Richard has started looking at and that I started helping him with and that other people like David Jinks and some other websites have done, because it all fit this pattern, you know, I guess Richard decided it would be interesting to reverse some of these stuff from the press conferences, and he reversed William Cohen. And in that, the Oaths found a reversal that said, bring in NASA with December 7th. So again, there was this reversal speech pattern that pointed to the 7th of December. So this is actually the third point now, two of them that would be reversals that were pointing to this particular date.
2: Right.
3: Yeah, and at this point, I was still in conversation with David. In fact, I went out to visit him in the latter part of the summer, and I was so excited because he had just found this reversal on Cohen. And I revealed to him for the first time in person in his living room that I had had a source who prior to this had pinpointed the 7th of December. So I said, look at all your December reversals. He said he was getting them from other people, other clients that he works with. He didn't quite understand the gestalt. I said, we got to focus on this. Something big is going to go down. Mm. It may not be what they're telling us, but it's something. Pay attention.
1: So, now there's some debate as to what this reversal actually says. David continues to insist that it's bring in NASA with December's, with the S on the end of the word, December 7th. And so does the host of another national radio talk show that I emailed and argued with about it. But I listened to it, and I clearly did not hear any S on December, implying that we were talking about a date, December the 7th, and not just something, seven somethings in December.
3: Okay. Which, by the way, is a 19.5 Egyptian ritual calendar date within the NASA pattern that we have been attempting to decode for about 2 years. So there's another reason for focusing on that as a date.
2: But the important thing that I want to get to before the end of this segment is, are we getting from David complete reversals, or are we getting reversals that have been cut, clipped, added to, or otherwise altered?
3: After October, unfortunately, the latter appears to be the case.
2: All right. What evidence do we have of that?
3: Michael?
1: Well, in the course of the same sentence or the same speech, the same phrases that Cohen brought out at this press conference, there were some other reversals that were found by another researcher. One of them was Plan Evil Weather, which is one of the tips about what we eventually figured out about December the 7th.
2: I recall that, yes.
1: And there were a few others in there, and these were found by another researcher who sent them to Oates, who then played them on his Saturday night radio show. As I began, you know, I listened to some of David's appearances with other guests on this other show, and they were really attacking Richard, really attacking Enterprise, and, you know, really distorting everything that had been presented both in print and on your show, Art, in order to make their case. And I really got infuriated, and I you know, asked for time on the air to respond, and I was, you know, basically turned down. So the claim that was put back there that we've been offered chances to go on this other show is not correct at all.
2: All right.
1: But anyway, in the course of that, I begin to think, well, there's this other guy out here, maybe I should get in touch with him, because I'm not really trusting what I'm hearing from David anymore. So when Paul Doerr made an appearance on this program back on December the 8th, I emailed this other researcher and asked him.
3: We can use his name. He's
1: okay,
3: giving
1: John
3: permission
1: Pinella.
3: To use his name.
2: John Pinella. He's a reverse speech hobbyist, enthusiast.
1: Right, right. And I emailed him and asked him, you know, would he do some reversals on Doerr, because I didn't buy Mr. Doerr.
2: In other words, go over the same material that David did and do it all with whatever reversals were there.
1: No, actually go over material that David seemed to have no interest in going over.
2: He
1: declared that Paul Doerr was authentic in every way, shape, and form and was a victim of this whole thing, which he may still be.
3: Without Art presenting one reversal.
1: Well, he did present one.
3: In other words, if you're going to fry Ed Dane,

0: you might as well try to do the same thing with all the other people that are part of a, quote, controversy.
1: Sure.
0: And what was absent from David's, efforts from October on was any effort using his technology, which is a valid technology, to get to the truth. An absence of evidence, an absence of inquiry.
1: All right. But, again, this is very specific, and I want specifics.
2: Okay. Well, I'm going to get to the specifics here. And actually, John is the person to tell you the specifics.
1: John Pinella, we have evidence on a website. Is that correct?
2: Okay. He found a reversal that implicated, at least implied, that Paul Dore had something to do with what had been going on. I asked him to send that to David because we said, let's test him. Let's see if he's really hearing the same things we're hearing or what's going on. Now,
1: all right, and the reversal said, we can't use the F word, but it said what?
2: It said, Mr. Bell, I believe it said Mr. Bell in this order. Mr. Bell, it's December, or the one it is December, and I am the other bleeping fib.
1: Effing
2: fib.
1: I am the other effing fib. So
2: right.
1: So this John Pinella sent this to David Oates.
2: Right. Now, the interesting thing about John is that we discussed bringing NASA with December 7 and his other reversal, and he and I hear these things exactly the same. So, I felt like I was working with somebody who definitely was on top of the technology.
0: We might notice that I have not talked to Mr. Pinella.
2: Yeah.
0: I have been simply emailed copies of these things. I have not communicated directly with Mr. Pinella.
1: Okay, here's what I want to understand. These reversals were sent to David Oates?
2: Yeah, they were sent to David, and he played them, I believe, a week ago Saturday night on his show.
1: Yes.
2: And he described them, he rephrased them in a way that, in other words, he always puts the text with it. What he said, they said, was, I didn't think, anywhere close to what the reversal appeared to say. And he did play a version that clipped a portion of the reversal out.
1: Oh.
2: Now, it clipped it out. Now, I think that John, at this point, is the best person to bring on now to discuss that.
1: I would like to. John Pinella's not available.
2: Okay.
1: I know the reversal's on a website, so what portion was clipped out?
2: Well, there was a portion of it. It was sort of twisted around so that it appeared that what Dore was saying was that he was near this other bleeping fib, implying sort of that this thing had been around to him, that it happened to him, as opposed to the actual reversal that John found, which implicated an internal dialogue that said, I am this fib.
1: Now that is very serious. Now, that's very serious, and if reverse speech is a valid technology, and I lean toward thinking that it is after having done many interviews, it's possible to take, let's say, 2 hours of Paul Dore or 2 hours of President Clinton or, I believe, 2 hours of nearly anybody and come up with selected reversals that reveal an agenda on the part of the person collecting the reversals, and what you're saying, apparently, is that you believe that's what David Oates is doing.
2: Yeah, and I'm not speaking for John on this. I think John should speak for himself. But what I'm saying is I think David, my impression is that Mr. Oates got it in his head that Paul Dore was innocent, and I think that's what he subconsciously, that's the way he chose to interpret what he heard.
1: You've got to admit it's an intriguing name for an ISP, Earthlink, particularly on this program. All right, another person who has been a more recent victim of attacks by David John Oates would be my webmaster, and I think most of you know him, Keith Rowland. He's been my webmaster now for, I don't know, years. Keith, are you there? Keith?
3: Yes, I'm here.
1: There you are.
3: Yep.
1: How long have you been my webmaster?
3: I'm not real good with time, but I imagine it's been probably 4 years now or more.
1: 4 years or more, at least that.
3: It's been a while.
1: Yep. All right. Hold on just one sec. Let me do one other thing here, and let me be sure I've got just you on the line. Okay. Are you? Let's see. No. Let's see. Where are you, Keith? Are you there?
3: No, I still hear you.
1: Yeah. Okay. Good.
3: Okay.
1: All right. I wanted to give you an opportunity. I guess after all this time, and there's been a lot of water under London Bridge. To say what you know about all of this.
3: Yeah, I mean, I really hate to pile on, but David is leaving us no choice in the matter. I think Richard will attest to that. During the early days of the skirmish that was going on, Richard and I worked many hours on the phone with you and David trying to smooth things over, and it just never would happen because Richard and I both know that all you were asking for was David to stop saying mistruths about you and to kind of lay low for a while, and he would just refuse to do so. And, you know, I got to give you credit for holding back and not going public with any of this for quite a while. And I pretty much was trying to do the same. I was trying to stay out of it, trying to patch things up. I mean, we all did want to get along, but David kept doing things that was preventing that from happening. And more recently, due to the numerous events that have occurred over the last month or so, with you having to take a vacation for a while, coming back, David
1: right.
3: getting a show, blah, blah, blah. As you had explained, a couple weeks before David was going to go on the air with his own show, we had discussed the possibility that if he's on the same time you are, there'd be conflict of interest, and he should find somebody to do a website for his program.
1: Right.
3: And so once he finally decided he was going to do the program, once we found out you were coming back, then we had about a week before David was going to go on to find somebody to transfer the website to. I spent several days doing so. He spent several days looking for somebody. We finally got somebody. I worked for 2 days with the new provider
1: sure.
3: and getting the website moved over as smooth as possible, and I got email accounts transferred over there. All the website material I personally transferred to the new website, so on and so on. The new internet provider was more than welcomed my help, and it got it transferred over. As a matter of fact, the website had been up a couple days prior to airtime
1: right.
3: his program.
1: Right.
3: Then about a couple, 2-3 weeks later, I'm getting emails from people jumping on me on my case about how I abandoned David and pulled the plug on his website. And that's, not necessarily a proper characterization of what had happened.
1: In other words, not the truth.
3: Not the truth. In so fact that even a few days ago, I got an email from a lady who had placed an order with David for some products and complained bitterly about how, because of my actions, she wasn't going to get her Christmas presents for her family this year. Because somebody at the David John Oates office had told her that because I had basically abandoned David or pulled the plug or took down his website, that they lost her order. Keep in mind, this was like 6 weeks after the fact now. And so I felt very perturbed that David and his office staff are blaming me 6 weeks after the fact of problems they're having over there with their new internet provider. And so I called them today and I talked to Jeff and I said, why are you saying these things about the situation and where are you getting your information from? And he tells me, well, this is what I'm hearing, this is what I've heard from the new internet provider. And I said, well, this is interesting because we had a very amicable relationship, things transferred over smoothly, I got no feedback from the new provider of any problems whatsoever. So I called the new internet provider. Says, why are you saying these things to the David John Oates people about how I was very mean and dropped the ball and didn't give you everything you needed and was uncooperative in setting up transferring the website? And they're going, oh, we didn't say that. Oh, we don't think you did anything wrong. Oh, everything was fine with you as far as we're concerned. And I said, well, David's telling you or telling me and telling his customers and everybody he's in contact with that I'm a bad guy here and caused you guys all kinds of grief and trouble, and now you're telling me that's not true. So I don't know, where's this stuff coming from? I'm getting dragged in the middle of it here. I've bent over backwards to help this make this transition very smooth and get the thing transferred over. If there's any problems 6 weeks after the fact, it's out of my hands at this point, and I don't like being portrayed as being a bad guy in this because David was given plenty of time. We transferred the website plenty of time. He was up and operational by airtime on Monday. Who would have thunk he would have only been on for one night, and I could have done and kept on doing his web page because he's really not in competition with you anymore. But
1: no,
3: that's another comment.
1: Yeah, you know that for months and months, I don't even know how many months now, David has been attacking me on radio programs, on the Internet, again and again and again and again, to the point where a couple of times I almost decided I was going to respond and I just kept my mouth shut.
3: Yeah, that's true. He would make a posting and then recant and pull it down, and by then, of course, it's too late. Or he would make a comment on a radio program and then deny he ever said it until you go back and listen to it, and then he would say, oh, well, yeah, I guess I did say that, so now I have to go back on another night and correct myself. The problem is that's a favorite tactic of his, is to make a statement and leave it out there long enough to do its harm and come back and retract it. And this press release he posted on his website trying to extend an olive branch to us is full of all kinds of mistruths about the situation. So I don't see how he's helping the situation by trying to make amends here when he continues to not characterize the situation properly, is the way I like to say it.
1: Well, what began it all was the Dead Dames reversals, and I think you know that what I said about that is a correct characterization of the way it went.
3: Yeah, you explained that to me very shortly after the night of that program, and so I sort of knew what was going on before all of this. And then it was like a month or so later, people started wondering about why David wasn't on the program, and you still left the door open, and you were telling people on the air, you know, when they would ask about him, well, you know, perhaps he'll be on soon, and you kind of didn't, you know, say anything. You didn't let people know that there was any problems behind the scenes.
1: And privately, I was telling David, look, I don't know why you're attacking me, but if you want to mend things up, just keep your mouth shut for a while and don't attack me, either on the Internet or on other radio programs, and things will be okay. But he never did that.
3: Mm-hmm. Well, he's treading on dangerous waters here because there's a lot of things about, you know, that I'm sure he doesn't want to have said on the Internet about him.
1: Well, I'm not going there, but thank you very much, Keith.
3: Okay, see you later.
1: Appreciate it. Take care. That's Keith Rowland, my webmaster. And now let me see if I can properly reconnect everybody. Let's see. Richard should be there. Richard?
4: I am here.
1: All right. And if I'm doing this right, Mike Barra should be here.
4: Yes,
1: Michael?
4: I'm here.
1: Okay, good.
4: All right, I want to jump in here for a minute.
1: Yep, go ahead.
4: The reason any of this is important other than to you and me and David just as people, and Keith, of course, is because in the last couple, 3 days, it has become clear that there is the disturbing possibility that for whatever reason, David Oates is altering the data important in a much larger frame.
1: I understand.
4: This Paul Doré business and who he is really and who is Stevens really and what is this all about. When a very good friend of mine thinks that if he goes public on your show, he has a life expectancy of less than a thunderstorm, there is a serious problem that serious people should try to address. And as I said to you this afternoon, I have been extraordinarily loyal to David. I feel very fondly toward him, but you cannot muck around with this data. Everyone's life could depend on telling the truth and telling it like it is.
1: Well, I don't doubt the validity of reverse speech. I think there truly is something to it. I would not have brought David on as many times as I did if I didn't. I think I pretty well made his public persona in the first place. And I guess I was a little disappointed that somebody like that would turn on me, but I'm even more disappointed at the possibility that what I regard as a valid scientific discipline, reverse speech, is being tampered with. And that is what you're saying, right?
4: That's unfortunately where the evidence is trending. And you need to talk to Pinella directly, and you need to listen to these reversals, and they need to compare what's on David's site with what's on Pinella's site.
1: All right. How do they, first of all, let's help people out there. Do you have the Pinella site address?
4: It is linked in the new piece that Michael and I put up tonight called The Truth Is Out There, and We Found It.
1: And
4: it's tongue-in-cheek, but okay, not totally.
1: That's your site?
4: That's on enterprisemission.com.
1: So if people go to enterprisemission.com,
4: and
1: which they can do through my site or they can do directly.
4: There are two new postings on the main page.
1: On the main page, and what should they look for?
4: It's what's the date tonight, Michael?
5: Well, what day is it now?
4: It was the 30th when you put it on yesterday?
5: It's the 31st.
4: 31st, okay.
5: Okay.
4: It's the second item down on the main page. Click on that. Scan down to the reverse speech part, and there's a John Pinella link that takes you directly to John's site and the real audio comparisons of the forward and backward speech and the text, which is the normal format to do this.
1: So in other words, they can compare what Pinella did in terms of reversals of the same material
4: exactly
1: with what David Oates presented.
4: Exactly.
5: Yeah, he's got both there, what he sent David and how it came back out again. One other thing, too, I want to clear up is that I did go to Oates' website during the break here, and what I previously said, that the December 7th reversals were gone, both the Dan Golden reversal and the Bring In NASA with December 7th, are both back on the website. They were gone for a period of a couple weeks. Given the transition, I guess that's reasonable, but they're back up there now.
1: I see. All right. So people can hear them.
5: Mm-hmm.
1: Good.
4: See, what's important here is the integrity of the process. I don't mind if people call me names. In fact, so many people call me names that maybe I've been a little less than sensitive to Mr. Dore, giving him every benefit of the doubt. Because if I were to react every time someone calls me a name or puts me on a site or mischaracterizes what I've said,
1: mm-hmm.
4: I would do nothing but spend 95 hours a day focusing on that. And
1: yeah, me too.
4: I refuse to do that.
1: That's true of almost every public person.
4: Where I draw the line is where it impacts on the larger issues that concern 260 million Americans and 6 billion people on this planet. And the response to this data, this trend curve, this yellow brick road we have followed from Dore and Cullen and Planned Evil Weather to the radar to the anomalies to our friend's, you know, abrupt removal from the field because of fear for his life, that if we're only that alone, we should take this very seriously.
1: Yes, I agree.
4: The fact that we've got very good data in the new piece tonight, the truth is out there, and we think we found it. We have remarkable evidence that the meteor showers, which have been much hyped in the mainstream media, the Perseids and the Leonids and the Orionids and the, you know, every meteor shower you can name, suddenly, you know, is front row billing, have been used as a cover for a testing of something that is affecting the weather, which we believe is this project codenamed Project Samson that came to us initially from the Oates reversal of Golden,
1: mm-hmm.
4: and which appears to have been tested from the summer through the fall in piecemeal fashion all over this country, which as a side effect has had profound and disturbing and shattering effects on the weather, and if that's correct, has killed a lot of people inadvertently in tornadoes and floods, and even Mitch may have been, affected by some inadvertent side effect of this technology. The fact that a key technical individual involved in our analysis apparently has been threatened to the point where he has to withdraw.
1: Well, threatened to the point where this man says, if I want to live for even 48 hours, I cannot go into that or other things. And, you know, that's very clear. I know this person, and this person is not given to statements like this at all, never has in his whole life, has been a pure person of science. And this is astounding that he would respond this
4: exactly.
1: way.
4: That's a hard data point. The other thing which is interesting is the pattern of deception around this. We have been treated from the door and the shows and Mr. Stevens tonight and before to an extraordinary pattern of noise. You know, accusations, finger-pointing, mudslinging, you name it, it's worse than any campaign. The only thing I can comparably compare it to is what's going on in Washington.
1: Richard, I've been doing talk radio in this incarnation for 14, 15, going on 15 years, and I have never, ever heard an hour like the hour we did with Stevens tonight. I have never heard anything like that in my whole life.
4: And we didn't get to the good stuff.
5: That's the bizarre thing, too, is that these guys are so easy to knock over. And
1: he knocked himself over.
5: Yeah, well, that's the point, I guess. It just doesn't add up, except if you think, you know, somewhat conspiratorially that somebody is putting these, you know, clay pigeons in front of us.
1: Yeah.
5: For us to shoot out of the sky, and is it just a distraction, or does somebody for some reason want to call attention or build up what
6: we're
5: interested in?
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1: From the high desert and the great American Southwest, I bid you good evening, good morning, as the case may be across this great land. We're in the age of Aquarius, they say, as of 9:35 this morning, Eastern Time. It's great to be with you. I'm Art Bell from the Hawaiian and Tahitian Island chains in the west, all the way eastward to the Caribbean and the U.S. Virgin Islands, south into South America, north to the pole. This is Coast to Coast AM. And we're going to do something a little different. Well, we always do that, I guess, don't we? As you know, California and Arizona passed initiatives allowing for the medicinal use of a substance known as marijuana, pot, hemp, whatever all other names exist for it, and there have been many. Mary Jane, that was another one. This morning, we are going to try and find out what we can really find out about marijuana. Chris Conrad is my guest. He is founder and global operations director of the Business Alliance for Commerce and Hemp, a director of the Family Council on Drug Awareness, and a board member of the Hemp Industries Association. He is the designing curator of the International Hash Marijuana Hemp Museum, located in Amsterdam, Holland, where he researched cannabis culture. He is art director for the Human Rights 95 Atrocities of the Drug War exhibit. He has been qualified as an expert witness on industrial hemp and hemp seed in a Superior Court of California case. He founded the American Hemp Council in 1989. Holy mackerel, was chief proponent of both the 1992 and 94 California Hemp Initiatives. So he was behind this. Portrayed Johnny Marijuana Seed in the PBS program in the 90s segment, Hemp Show number one. Is an acknowledged expert on a broad spectrum of industrial, ecological, and social uses of cannabis hemp. He is a popular and entertaining guest speaker on interview and call-in programs as well as college campuses. So he's been on Larry King, he's been on, well, he's been just about everywhere. He is Chris Conrad, and the subject is hemp, and in a few moments, we're going to find out what we can about hemp.
0: 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Tonight, featuring a replay of Coast to Coast AM from January 23rd, 1997.

0: Now, to Chris Conrad, who's going to tell us about marijuana and try and separate truth from myth. And there is an awful lot of myth surrounding marijuana, has been for a long time. Chris, are you there?
1: I sure am, Art. Good morning.
0: Welcome to the... whatever it is.
1: Wherever you are.
0: Yeah, that's right, wherever you are. How long have you been involved with marijuana?
1: Well, I got involved with the cannabis reform movement about in the end of 1988 and really started becoming active in 89. That's when I formed the Business Alliance for Commerce in Hemp and started just taking it on as a more of a life calling at that point. Actually, one of the things about this, Art, what got me involved with it is that I was involved with the search for alternative energy sources. And so I had long thought that there must be a way that we could produce energy without having to rely upon foreign oil.
0: Sure.
1: And use our farms to do that, but I could never identify a farm crop that would be able to produce the amount of biomass that would be sufficient to meet America's energy needs. And it was in 1989 that I found out about hemp producing about 10 tons per acre, which converts to a very substantial amount of biomass fuel. And then, of course, I found out that hemp was illegal because marijuana was illegal, and the two were lumped together. And that's really what started me down this path. I didn't come into it from the idea of doing something about marijuana. I actually came into it from another point of view of trying to improve the environment.
0: When did marijuana... I want to know the history of marijuana legally. When did we decide that marijuana was a dangerous drug?
1: Well, the earliest laws that dealt with it really came up at the beginning of this century. About, I think in 1913, California, or it could have been 1916, I don't remember the exact date, but from a federal level, it was in 1937 that the Marijuana Tax Act was passed in Congress. And there were two things that were very heavily stressed during the hearings. One is that that law would not stop farmers from growing hemp, and the other was that it would not prevent doctors from prescribing medical marijuana.
0: Mm.
1: And, in retrospect, it appears quite clear that it was, in fact, engineered to outlaw the industrial uses of the hemp plant, and that the medical patients were just considered expendable, and that the way that they were doing it was by tying it to the jazz phenomenon was the main thing that they were going after. It was a way of closing down jazz clubs.
0: Are you serious? That's why they passed a law against it?
1: Basically, there was another factor there, too.
0: Wait a minute. Does that... they had speakeasies, right, during Prohibition.
1: Right, and as a result of that, the Prohibition on alcohol, there was a big increase in jazz clubs, like down Central Street in Los Angeles, and in New York, the Harlem Renaissance was based around jazz clubs where you couldn't get alcohol, but there were people smoking marijuana.
0: In other words, in the middle of Prohibition, it was an extension, in a way, of Prohibition then.
1: Right, and that's that other thing that I was mentioning, is that the other factor that really determined this was that there was a plan to take $200,000 out of the law enforcement budget, which had been previously used against alcohol. And when that cut came along... what actually happened was there was a meeting between people in the Treasury Department, the DuPont Company, and some timber companies, and the Bureau of Narcotics, and they decided to, because it suited everyone's purposes, to put the cannabis plant in under a controlled drugs, but they couldn't really succeed with that because the farmers called hemp, hemp was a standard farm crop. And in the medical community, cannabis was being used in something like there had been 30 several products, the medicines on the market that had cannabis in them. And so they had to come up with a way of getting it for everybody in that quick advantage. And so they came up with the word marijuana, which almost no one had ever heard of that. Even the people who smoked it called it reefer. They didn't call it marijuana.
0: Marijuana. All right. Well, whatever the name is it a narcotic?
1: The problem that we hit there is the way they changed the definitions. Technically, it is not. A narcotic is supposed to be a drug that causes narcosis, meaning that it knocks you out.
0: Right.
1: And marijuana doesn't do that. The real narcotics are the opiates. But what they did is they made a legal definition of narcotics that if it's in Schedule 1 or 2, that it's considered narcotic. And so then they just arbitrarily stuck marijuana in the narcotics category, but from a scientific viewpoint, no, it is not.
0: It is not. A narcotic, as in a pain pill, for example.
1: Well, narcotics are not just pain pills. Narcosis means that you're in a death-like sleep. So for it to be
0: death-like
1: scientifically
0: sleep.
1: A narcotic, that means that it's supposed to knock you out completely, so you can't be woken up. And then marijuana doesn't do that.
0: Well,
1: morphine will do that.
0: Morphine might do it, yes. But there are an awful lot of in-between things, the Percodin class.
1: Right.
0: Those are narcotics, aren't they?
1: Well, the problem, again, is that the definition of the word narcotic has been grossly changed by the lawmakers in this country. So there isn't really the scientific definition isn't applied the way it used to be.
0: All right. So that's how it... I guess that was there more to it yet? In other words, why it was made illegal? We've got paper. I know hemp can be used for paper.
1: Right, and that's why the news media, particularly the Hearst newspaper chain, started promoting all these stories about the dangers of marijuana because they had the timber resources and the paper-making resources that hemp was challenging.
0: Is that a problem today?
1: In the converse way.
0: For them. In other words, if hemp was legal today, would they have a big money problem?
1: I don't really think so. I think it's going the other way, in fact. International Paper is looking into hemp. There's going to be an international conference in Vancouver, British Columbia. An International Paper, the people who make Masonite, amongst other things, is going to be there because there's a global fiber shortage right now. And so hemp is really part of the solution. What it did was it allowed the logging industry, really, basically, to have windfall profits. Because there was no alternative fiber available on the market for 50, 60 years there that was able to produce the kind of quantities that timber could. And so really it was the logging companies that made that profit. But of course, again, the newspaper chain that Hearst ran owned that logging company and had the forestry, I don't know about the word rights, but they had the permits from the federal government to do a lot of logging on national forest land and so forth. So they basically used that to profiteer, and now we're in the other situation. There's a fiber shortage, and farmers can't grow hemp to meet that need, so they're in the other situation. The price of pulp for paper went up 40% in 1994.
0: Wow.
1: And it's continued to rise since then.
0: How many fewer trees, if hemp was in full production for whatever use we wanted to use it for, including paper, how much of the forest, how many trees would be saved?
1: Well, let's see. I think that an acre of hemp roughly equates to about 14 trees.
0: 14 trees.
1: Right. But now you do that on an annual basis. Say trees take... The fastest growing trees that we have now take 8 years to grow.
0: Right.
1: And for real sustainable forestry, it's estimated at 20 years to grow it. And nature, of course, trees grow for hundreds of years. So, you know, if you do that on an annualized basis, that you see that each acre of hemp is really, over a period of time, going to save acres and acres of forest land. Basically, the federal government in 1916 did a study of that very point, and they found that each acre of hemp on a sustainable continuous basis produces as much fiber as 4.1 acres of forest land.
0: Holy mackerel. Somebody sent me an article a few years ago, and it was from the Wall Street Journal, and it estimated that if hemp was in full production, marijuana sold and taxed, the income to the federal government would be in the range of about $500 billion a year. That's $500 billion. That's a lot of money.
1: Now, you're talking about the industrial hemp side of that.
0: Yes.
1: The marijuana side, yes.
0: Yes.
1: That's, I think that sounds a little high to me. I anticipate that you would get about that much of gross profits out of it for the United States alone. Now, if you're globalizing it, then you could be correct. But I would anticipate you'd get about $500 million a year off of just developing hemp as more or less what it... I don't think it's going to quite hit a trillion-dollar industry in this country for at least 20 years.
0: Can you legalize hemp for uses like paper and the rest of it without addressing the marijuana question?
1: Interestingly enough, that's exactly what the European community has done. In Europe, farmers get about $425 US per acre as a subsidy to grow hemp. And France is a very good example. They have very rigid anti-marijuana laws, but they all are also the, one of the largest hemp producers in Europe. And for a long time, they had almost a virtual monopoly over hemp. And some people think that that's one of the reasons that they have such strong anti-marijuana laws, is that it gave them this undue advantage in the fiber market by controlling the supply of hemp.
0: Well, this is going to seem like a silly question to you, but one of the arguments made by perhaps the ill-informed is that if you allow hemp to be grown for other purposes, people will be smoking shirts and paper and all this sort of thing. Wouldn't happen?
1: Well, it's pretty unlikely. Actually, if anything, I think that what might more likely happen is that you would, might have some people who would be selling phony marijuana, you know, hemp that looks like marijuana, but it doesn't get you high. So you probably have a lot of people who would try marijuana, think it didn't get me high, and in reality they would have been sold some bad stuff, some industrial hemp. So, you know, even if they would start smoking their shirts and their newspapers and stuff, they wouldn't get high from it, so, you know, eventually they would get tired of it, I think.
0: Very quickly.
1: yeah, I would think so. In fact, there's an interesting situation in Canada where a drug enforcement expert has said that he has detected cannabinoids in hemp shirts, and so therefore he wants them considered a dangerous narcotic.
0: Really?
1: And that brings us back to the thing about what is a narcotic? A shirt, how does a shirt be a narcotic? I mean, they're just extending these definitions beyond the scope of reason into the absurd.
0: So then what kind of progress are we actually making toward, I haven't even started on the issue of marijuana yet, but with regard to hemp for commercial use, is there progress being made?
1: Well, there was a federal report to Congress done in 1992 by the Library of Congress, and they said that the main barrier to hemp is the fact that the federal government is going to oppose it. And sure enough, since then, there have been a number of bills introduced, and the DEA has always come out against it. However, I would say that we've made quite a bit of progress, and I'll just put it this way. In 1991, the first modern industrial hemp bill was put before the New York legislature. It never got out of committee. In 1992, they attempted again, and it didn't get out of committee. But then in 1995, we had a bill in Colorado that went forward, and it went to a conservative committee, and it lost by only one vote. Then last year, we had four states introduce hemp bills. Of the four, the one in Colorado made it through all but one vote of making it clear out. The Vermont approved a research project to see about restoring hemp to that state. Hawaii approved a project. Now, they don't allow for cultivation, but they approved the project. And Missouri didn't get all the way through the committees. It made it through several committees, but it didn't make it all the way through the legislature. So in the period since 91, we've gone from not being able to get more than one vote in a committee to two states adopting research policies and two states that probably will. We're anticipating about 10 states to have legislation about hemp this year coming up. There's also some native peoples who are looking at doing it on sovereign tribal land. And in Europe, there's quite a large amount of improvement. Germany has started growing hemp again. Holland has increased its hemp output. France and Spain have both increased theirs. Italy is beginning to grow hemp again. And also, there's a lot of international support for it. And nationally, the National Farm Federation, I believe, I may not be saying the name of it right, Federation, or National Farm Bureau, I believe it's called, has endorsed it. The Kentucky Farm Bureau has endorsed hemp. Colorado Farm Bureau has endorsed hemp. And the Kentucky tobacco growers are apparently now supporting hemp, although I haven't gotten the official document on that. I've only gotten secondhand reports.
0: There's an awful lot of it growing there now, isn't there?
1: Yeah, and in fact, that's one of the logical things, is that the tobacco industry gives us a model of how we could really put some good controls over the in the positive and the negative. You know, there have been mistakes made in the way that tobacco has been regulated that we can learn from. But there's also some very positive things that have happened there in order to keep anyone from getting too much of a monopoly over tobacco. For example, in Kentucky particularly, farmers are allocated a certain amount, like 1 acre or 2 acres each, that they're allowed to grow and that way it supports the small farmer, gives them a profitable crop without making them into tobacco barons and converting their whole farms into tobacco. We can maybe do something similar to that with marijuana if we get to that point. As far as hemp is concerned, though, you're going to want to grow, a lot of it.
0: All right, Chris. Hang tight. We'll be right back to you. This is a big subject, and there's a lot of truths to be uncovered. If you'll just stay tuned.
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0: Networks presents Art Bell, Somewhere in Time. 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
1: Exactly what it is, Chris Conrad is my guest. He knows about hemp and marijuana. And if you want to know the truth, stick around.
0: Tonight featuring a replay of Coast to Coast AM from January 23rd, 1997.

0: right, back now to Chris Conrad in San Francisco, East Bay of San Francisco. And, Chris, aside from paper, clothing, you mentioned fuel. And I know you've got a book called Hemp Lifeline to the Future.
1: Right.
0: How can we use hemp for fuel?
1: Well, there's a lot of new processes. Let me speak in my book. I just double-checked on that figure you asked about saving trees, and I misspoke myself. 1 ton of hemp saves about 12 mature trees. So you get about 5 tons of talk per acre. That's about 60 trees. And then over 4 years, that means you're saving the equivalent of about 240 trees for each acre of hemp that you dedicate to cultivation like that.
0: Based on our current production, what does that mean really per year, tree-wise? Any idea?
1: In terms of how many trees there are per acre of forest, I'm sorry you got me on that one.
0: it would be a bunch.
1: Yeah, but it adds up. I mean, if each acre comes to 240 trees, you can see that it's going to add up rather quickly.
0: Rather quickly.
1: Now, back to the fuel question, though. One of the things that I don't think is very likely is that I don't think we're really going to get too much of dedicated mass acreage of hemp that's produced just for fuel. And the reason for that, Art, is because the fiber is so valuable that it would be a waste. I think what we're going to do is
0: really?
1: That you take the fiber out of the crop, and then you'll still have a lot of, it's called wood actually, but it's the pithy part of the plant. And that it would be what they would convert into fuel. With this variety of technologies that are available now, we're able to use plant matter and convert it into virtually any form of fuel, meaning in addition to methanol, which people think of normally,
0: correct,
1: there's a process called pyrolysis that you could use that would, you could use the hemp wood to produce pellets, then they could also be used to create charcoal in place of coal, except without the sulfur, so it's a cleaner...
0: But you're saying it would be economically less feasible than continuing with either oil or other alternative methods. It would be that valuable?
1: It would be more valuable than what we would have going now.
0: Huh.
1: One of the main issues here is that we wouldn't have to go to war in the Persian Gulf or whatever to protect the hemp fields grown in America, you know, and you wouldn't have a target for military attacks because what would be the point of bombing a field of hemp? So essentially, you would save a lot of money that's currently used to clean up oil spills, that's used to repair damage to the environment, that's used for exploration for fuels, it's used for transporting all these fuels, and a lot of this stuff is basically being subsidized by the taxpayers without really knowing it. But if you had the other situation, where hemp was being grown here in this country, we could set up pyrolytic conversion stations that would make liquid fuels, solid fuels. They could use that to burn to produce electricity, so you have your electrical fuels. You'd have all the energy that you would really need, basically, that can be produced here in this country, particularly if you add to that the about 30% energy waste that we have right now in our current systems, and cogeneration on top of that giving us another 5% or so. You've got plenty of energy that would be possible to have. It's just having the national willpower to go ahead and do that. And I think that the people of America would be more interested in it, but we've got this problem of powerful interests that are working behind the scenes in the government, and that really became clear when the voters passed the medical initiatives here in Arizona. I know it's a different topic, but I think that, you know, that's the kind of problem we're really up against, is these hidden interests. It's hard to tell who they are, but they're blocking the American farmer from making this money and forcing us to send it over to the Saudi Arabian sheiks.
0: Well, I know that a lot of people are going to sit out there and they're going to say, boy, this sounds good. You know, paper, clothing, maybe even fuel,
1: and
0: all these uses. But this guy, Conrad, all he wants to do is smoke pot. Come on, let's get to it. He wants smoke pot. These uses are just sort of a side bar way of getting to be able to smoke pot. How do you answer that?
1: Well, you're not going to be able to smoke this industrial hemp, so it really is an argument. It doesn't hold up very well at all.
0: Well, then why is it holding up legally?
1: That's a really good question. It really has to do with a series of legal fictions. If you look at the Constitution, you don't see anything in there that gives the federal government the right to prohibit farmers from growing crops like hemp. And in fact, the signers of the Constitution were primarily hemp farmers: George Washington, Thomas Jefferson.

0: 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Tonight, featuring a replay of Coast to Coast AM from January 23rd, 1997.
1: Hear me now. We've got Chris Conrad, and he's here talking about hemp and marijuana. He is founder and global operations director of the Business Alliance for Commerce in Hemp, or BOC, director of the Family Council on Drug Awareness, and a board member of the Hemp Industries Association. He has testified to lawmakers. He's talked to courts. He's been involved in this movement for a very long time. So if you want to know the truth about hemp and marijuana, not the myth, not the bill of goods you've been sold so many years, but the truth, stick around. And by the way, if you have questions, we will be getting the lines open. As a matter of fact, I'm going to open an anti-marijuana line. I may even open two of them. And we'll take on the issue head on. We'll do that as the program progresses. Stay right where you are. Marijuana, interesting topic. Hemp, fascinating topic.
0: Now we take you back to the night of January 23rd, 1997, on Art Bell, Somewhere in Time.

0: Chris, the U.S. Constitution was written on hemp paper?
1: Well, yes indeed. The original draft was. The version that's now on display is on parchment, which is made out of animal hide. But the versions that were circulated and originally signed were on paper made of hemp, as was about 97% of the paper, I believe it was, at that time.
0: In those days, when hemp was being produced, commercially used, how much was being smoked? Do you know?
1: That's an interesting point, because there was a misunderstanding that was going on. There was what was in the United States, not very much, basically. There's a chance that some slaves were using some of the cannabis because it was very popular as an African cultural tradition.
0: Mm-hmm.
1: But the Europeans thought that you could only get the effects off of cannabis that was grown in India. So they would make the resin into charas or hashish and then bring that over. And so it was really relatively rare that people had access to that. But at the meantime, this is also subject to quite a bit of debate. There are some people who really believe that our founding fathers were smoking a lot of cannabis. I haven't seen any documentation that really supports that, nor anything that really disproves it. But my indication is that probably amongst the slaves, there was a lot more being smoked than there was amongst the slave owners.
0: When then in America did the smoking of cannabis become popular?
1: Well, there was a discovery by a British surgeon who went to India in the 1840s, who came over, and when he did his work in India, he found all these medical benefits of cannabis, so he reported it to the British medical associations and societies, and that was later on worked its way into America. So around the 1850s or so, we had cannabis coming into this country, but when it really became popularized was after 1876, because at the Centennial Exposition, they had a Turkish booth, I believe it was Turkish, where they had hashish smoking was one of the things that people went in. You know, if you've been to a world fair, you know what it's like. So they had one of these, and you went into the Turkish booth, and you got to lay on pillows and smoke hashish out of giant water pipes, which was quite a popular phenomenon. And from there on, it became rather popularized, again, with the idea that it only came from India. But me...
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1: Much lower per capita. Things were not awful. Brains were not totally fried. I mean, that's a lot of years, 1876, 1937.
2: Right, and in fact, when they had the hearings for the Marijuana Tax Act, one of the things that was quite conspicuous is that no one from the Department of Health came forward to say that marijuana was a risk. Nobody from the Department of Agriculture came forward and said that they were having a problem with cannabis being stolen from fields, and no one came from the Children's Department, and in fact, the American Medical Association, which testified against making cannabis illegal, pointed out all these facts, that the only people who were against it were a couple of newspaper headlines and the Department of Narcotics, the Bureau of Narcotics, were the only people who were in favor of that law when it was introduced. And one other point that really is worth mentioning here is that at the time, one of the big reasons why Harry Anslinger was saying we need to make it illegal, he said, oh, it's becoming a big problem, 60,000 Americans smoke marijuana. Well, now that it's been illegal for 60 years, they're saying 60 to 75 million Americans smoke marijuana.
1: Mm-hmm.
2: So making it illegal had just the opposite effect.
1: All right, here's the facts. Art, please ask your guest if the DuPont Company was responsible for the laws against marijuana in the 30s. I've heard that after DuPont discovered synthetic nylon, he went to the U.S. government to keep marijuana from being legal. I'm not clear as to why one man could prohibit the use of marijuana so he alone could prosper from his invention and prohibit the many benefits of marijuana. True?
2: I would say the DuPont Company was really one of the prime movers on this whole thing. Because, in fact, the groundwork for making hemp illegal, one of the things the Federal Bureau of Narcotics did was they went through and convinced companies that they could use nylon, which was patented the same year that hemp was made illegal, in place of hemp. And they also convinced these companies that they could use synthetics instead of hemp pulp for making plastics. In fact, one of the big things that happened in the 1930s was the development of these organic plastics, and hemp was the primary source of the raw material, and several companies were formed and testified against this bill when it was offered to Congress, in fact. And the group that benefited the most probably was DuPont, ultimately.
1: Here's a question for you to ponder. I've pondered it. Forget marijuana for a second. If there was a substance, let's say, invented today that produced an acute state of euphoria with zero downside, no after effects, no lung problems, nothing to be discussed at all in terms of a downside, simply produced a euphoric state, do you believe that in today's atmosphere it would be made illegal?
2: We have laws right now that cover things that have never been invented yet. They have the designer drug law, and so the way things are currently set up, any drug that is an alkaloid or a relation to an existing illegal drug is automatically illegal.
1: Automatically illegal.
2: Yeah.
1: So in other words, the idea is they want no artificial euphoric states, period.
2: Well, yeah, but in another sense, we have this scheduling process where drugs are scheduled according to their relative dangers.
1: Right.
2: The only problem is that the federal government never has to prove any of the dangers. So, like, Schedule I drugs, where marijuana is listed, which prevents doctors from prescribing it federally,
1: yes.
2: Is there's supposed to be three tests for that. It's supposed to be subject to abuse, it's supposed to be have known medical utility, and not be accepted by the medical community. In the case of cannabis, what does abuse mean? I mean, they haven't really demonstrated there's any major abuse issue there, except that they say if it's illegal and you use it, that's abuse. Well, you know, that's a catch-22 definition.
1: All right, let's actually talk about the up and downside of marijuana. If I were to ask you to list the up and downsides of the use of marijuana, forget the medicinal value, just the use of it,

0: What are the up and down sides?
1: Well, that's certainly a personal kind of a question to each individual, and we're...
0: Give me general answers.
1: Well, in general, I would say that one of the real upsides has to do with that it creates a sense of a community amongst people who use it, and it reduces a lot of the stress and tension, which can often lead to... violent behavior. For example, in the 19th century, it was recommended to reduce spousal abuse. Abusive husbands were, they told their wives to give them hashish instead of alcohol.
0: No kidding.
1: Yeah, no kidding. Excuse me. On the downside of it, I would think that maybe the biggest downside of what about getting arrested is the big downside, of course.
0: No, that one aside. Are there real downsides? What about damage to the lungs, for example? It is per puff more or harsher, is it not, than tobacco?
1: In one section of your lung, it is, but in other parts of your lung, it's not. And in fact, it actually helps people with asthma because it expands the
0: capillaries.
1: I'm spacing on a word here all of a sudden. It's the little bronchia, there we go, that absorb oxygen
0: right
1: into the lung.
0: Right, so in other words, you get more oxygen into the blood.
1: So it's got a benefit
0: mm-hmm.
1: to the lung, and it does have a downside as far as affecting the large part of the lung. And that's where they come up with these figures claiming that marijuana is more harmful than tobacco. But if you look at it objectively, you see that there's never been one single cancer which has demonstrably been linked to the use of marijuana. And believe me, if there had been one, we'd certainly have heard a lot about it by now. When you've got, hundreds of thousands of people dying from tobacco and nobody dying from cannabis, it's, you could say, well, maybe it's a little tougher on some parts of the lung, but overall, it doesn't seem to be having as much of an effect. I think that as far as the negative that I encounter, perhaps, amongst people, has to do with perhaps maybe a little on the forgetfulness side, or that some people, I would say that they become overly reliant upon it to maintain their mood sometimes. And that could be good or bad. I mean, some people, I know people who are depressive, for example. Again, now this is the medical situation, where it's important for them to be able to keep their mood at a stable point. Manic depressives particularly, that it mellows out their depressive periods, and it at the same time when they get hyperactive, it keeps them in a more of a middle ground there.
0: What about paranoid states? There are people who smoke marijuana and claim it induces a paranoia.
1: It does for some people. Yeah, there's no question about that. In fact, one of the things about the THC pills that are available by prescription under the name of Marinol or Dronabinol is that they don't have any CBD. CBD is an anxiolytic drug, meaning it reduces anxiety. And so natural marijuana is less likely to cause anxiety and paranoia than the THC pill alone. And the more high THC people get, the more likely they are to have those kinds of effects. It's hard to gauge in a certain way, Art, though, because how much of that paranoia has to do with, secret police and, if you get a problem, you're afraid to call the police because they might find your marijuana and so forth. So there's some other psychological factors that make it a little difficult to gauge. But I do know that I've seen myself people who have gotten to a situation where they start being really paranoid about things around them. Actually, though, what's more common is when people eat a lot of it because they can't gauge it as well. If you're smoking it, it takes 15 seconds to feel the effect from when you inhale it till you feel the effect. And so if you take it up to where you're enjoying it, then you can tell. And when you start getting paranoid, you can tell that too. If you eat it, it takes up to an hour to feel the effect.
0: So in other words, you might eat too much, an hour will go by, and boy, you're really blasted.
1: Exactly. At that point, you might even be able to eat enough to where you start having hallucinations and so forth. It's very rare. I mean, I'm not trying to make anybody nervous about that as a premise, but it is to say, I've seen a lot of people that, particularly they go to Holland, they go to the coffee shops, they smoke some grass, and then they see these bonbons. They say, those
0: bonbons?
1: Look good.
0: Bonbons? Bonbons? You mean you can get it in bonbons?
1: You can get them bonbons and cookies and all sorts of things like that. But somebody who's already high, then they buy one of those bonbons, and then it tastes good, so they buy another one.
0: I see.
1: Now they've got a lot, and the next thing they know, they're sitting there, and they can't get up. And it's not going to hurt them, but they're just going to be sitting there for a while.
0: Well, there are people that, even without the THC content, get put into altered states by bonbons.
1: Right.
0: All right. I do want to get the audience involved here shortly.
1: One thing we haven't touched on at all, though, is the hemp seed nutrition aspect, and I think this is...
0: Well, wait. I want to touch on Arizona, California, just passed this measure. The whole world seems like it's tumbling in. The federal government immediately said, I think Barry McCaffrey said, the voters were asleep at the switch in California and Arizona when they voted for these initiatives. And it seems to me that's one of the worst statements I've ever heard from a public official. Asleep at the switch. In other words, they did not know what they were doing. How do you react to that?
1: I would say medical marijuana got 4,800,000 votes. Barry McCaffrey got zero votes. I think it's an insult to the voters, essentially. What happened here was that the opponents of this initiative came in with horrendous lies about the intention and about the effect of this initiative, Proposition 215. And I would say, including Barry McCaffrey himself, he came out here, he said that if this initiative is passed, that it effectively legalizes marijuana in California. That wasn't true when he said it. It wasn't. He knew it wasn't true. At least I have to think it, unless he didn't read the law at all, that he knew it wasn't true, and yet he came out here and lied to the voters, and the voters saw through it, and they made a good judgment, which was to pass this initiative, and the opposition raised all sorts of specters, and one of the things that's most of the greatest concern to me, Art, is that when I hear Barry McCaffrey or the Partnership for a Drug-Free America or the DEA or any of these guys, Shalala and Janet Reno, they're saying that this is a message to young people, you know, that they're worried about what kind of a message is this to young people.
0: Yes.
1: Well, one thing is that what's their message? That no matter what the voters do, the government's going to keep doing what it wants to? That's not a very good message.
0: The reason that I've always been in favor of decriminalization or legalization of marijuana is following. It's because of the message to the youngsters. And what scares me to death is we're telling them marijuana is terrible. It's right in there with crack cocaine and heroin and all the rest of them. And they say it is a stepping stone. Well, you're damn right it is. The way they've got it right now, it certainly is. Because the children try marijuana and they say, oh, gee, they lied to me. It isn't this horrible thing. I'm not suddenly dependent. They lied. And then somebody lays out a line of cocaine for them, and lie one leads to the cocaine up the nose because they're going to figure they're being lied to all along. So, yeah, it is a stepping stone. By not telling the truth, we are allowing them to move on. Do you agree with that?
1: Well, I think that you're very close to hitting it right on the head with that one, Art. And this whole thing of creating self-fulfilling prophecies for young people,
0: yes.
1: It's like if you tell a young person, if you smoke marijuana, you're going to get lazy, and then they smoke marijuana, well, what are they going to think? Oh, I'm just going to lay here now, you know? So you give them these bad images, you tell them if you smoke marijuana, you're going to go on to hard drugs, then that's what they think they should do. You really have to give them more positive images of what's possible. And one of the most dangerous false and mixed messages I've heard that came from Barry McCaffrey was that he said that on national television, he said that medical marijuana, he's against it because if it's medicalized, that will give young people the message that marijuana is good for you. And then he said, it's not true because it's a Schedule I drug. Then he says, on the other hand, cocaine and methamphetamine are Schedule II drugs because they have medical use. Now, what kind of message is he putting out?
0: I
1: think we need to hold these guys accountable for what they're saying.
0: How strong really is the case, Chris, for medicinal use of marijuana? For what conditions, and what does it really do?
1: Depends how broadly you want to use it. And one of the things that was the case in California, at least, and I haven't read all the language in Arizona, but the law in California said it's for people with serious conditions.
0: Yes.
1: Now, we've got 5,000 years of medical books saying that marijuana is good for different conditions. That even includes, by the way, runny nose. in India and in China.
0: Runny
1: and
0: nose.
1: A number of other places. Because it you know, where you may have heard of people, they say cotton mouth, it dries out their mouth.
0: Oh, yes.
1: Okay. Well, it dries up your whole sinus system. So if someone has a runny nose, a few puffs of marijuana inhaled through the nose, it dries it right up. Now,
0: really?
1: That isn't really a serious condition, but it's a medical use for it. On the other hand, when we're talking about people with AIDS,
0: right.
1: cancer,
0: right.
1: that are using it as an adjunct for another treatment where it can keep them from starving to death.
0: All right, I do want to talk about that. Hold on. Just hold it right there, Chris. Chris Conrad is my guest. And when he comes back in a moment, we're going to talk about the very serious uses of marijuana. AIDS patients, cancer, that sort of thing, glaucoma. We will talk about that, and we'll try to pin down whether it really is so.
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1: It is, and my guest is Chris Conrad. We're talking about marijuana. Hot. Mary Jane. I have to go through all the names there really are for this thing. If you want to know the truth, stick around. If you want to hear the arguments, stick around. As I said, I'm going to reserve one line away for people who are anti-marijuana, who take the position that it causes people to be crazed, commit murders, rapes, bank robberies, or you just generally oppose it for one reason or another. That way we'll get both sides.
0: Tonight, featuring a replay of Coast to Coast AM from January 23rd, 1997.

0: right, here we go again with Chris Conrad. Chris, how many deaths every year are associated, do you know offhand, with alcohol?
1: With alcohol, I believe it's about 100,000. Let me get this number for you. That would be 150,000.
0: 150,000.
1: But that doesn't include highway deaths and...
0: That doesn't even include drunk driving.
1: No, that has
0: cirrhosis of the liver.
1: Physiological problems.
0: Okay, all right. What about cigarettes?
1: 350,000 to 450,000.
0: Mm-hmm. What about marijuana?
1: Zero.
0: Excuse me?
1: Zero. There's not any recorded deaths from consuming marijuana. And now I'm waiting. Someone is going to call in and say, well, what about that train wreck? You know.
0: What about that train wreck?
1: That train wreck was actually caused by two electrical malfunctions that occurred. One was a switch and the other one was a signal, both of which malfunctioned prior to that. Now, in addition to the fact that there were people who had smoked marijuana and there was someone who was alcohol intoxicated and so forth, there were a lot of other problems on there. But one of the interesting things about this whole issue is that Once the fact that two people had smoked marijuana was uncovered, it's like they stopped the investigation into all these other problems that had occurred. And so I think that someone needs to be held accountable for that too, that instead of following through and, you know, whether those guys had been high on marijuana or not, the light would have still been out on the signal, the switch still would have been jammed, and so, you know, it's been more like a cover-up on part of the government. In order to be an anti-marijuana campaign, they ignored the real problems.
0: How many people died in that train wreck?
1: 16.
0: I'm sorry. So even if we were to attribute all of those deaths to marijuana, it would still be 150,000 for alcohol, 400,000 for cigarettes, and 16 for marijuana.
1: Right.
0: Kind of puts it in perspective.
1: Yeah, it does.
0: All right. Now, the medical benefits. I really do want to know about that. The reason they passed the initiatives, really, as I understood it, were for people with terminal problems, cancer, not necessarily terminal, but for treatment of...
1: serious is the word that we use.
0: Serious, that was the word, serious.
1: Correct.
0: All right, AIDS. What does it really do?
1: The effects of cannabis should be broken into three categories. The first is the physical effects, and then there's the neurological effects, and then there's the effects of smoking. Now, the negative effects we talked about on the lungs, that's strictly from smoking. If you eat it, you don't get any of those. Huh. So looking at the way the cannabis itself functions, you've got the physical and the neurological. On the physical point of view, it dries and drains the system. It flushes the human anatomy, for one example. What that means is, in addition to what we talked about, drying out your sinuses, drying out your mouth, it also it dries out your eyes. Glaucoma is a leading cause of blindness that is caused by a buildup of too much liquid in your eyes, too much pressure.
0: Really?
1: And so what happens, they have medicines that there's little ducts that are supposed to be draining your eye, and they're not functioning properly in glaucoma. So we use medicines to try to open those ducts. We use surgery to try to open those ducts. Some of them work, some of them don't work. There's all sorts of side effects. You can go blind from the surgery. Marijuana does something completely different. It reduces the moisture in your eye, and so that's how it lowers the pressure. That's one example of a physical effect. Now, on the other hand, you've got the neurological effects, and that's for people who have... I would have to put the appetite stimulation in the neurological category now because we haven't found a physical trigger rate yet.
0: Is that the actual benefit for AIDS patients who are thinning away?
1: That and the other thing is it's very good for pain control and for depression. And when you're diagnosed with a terminal illness, people tend to get depressed, so it's good for that. But as far as the overall physical thing, you're right. When people contract AIDS or cancer, and particularly when they start undergoing chemotherapy or radiation therapy, they lose their appetite, they become nauseous, as a result they lose weight, and then the body doesn't have the physical resources to combat the illness anymore. And so what cannabis does is it stimulates the appetite, controls the vomiting, controls the nausea, allows people to eat again, and even to enjoy eating again, which is quite an important thing to a lot of people at this condition, and that allows them to put on the weight that they then can use for their body to combat the illness.
0: All right, a lot of doctors will say, baloney, this is all baloney, that you can take pills, synthesized marijuana does exactly the same thing. True or false?
1: False. The pill that they're talking about is the THC pill. It will get you high like marijuana does, but and it will also help to control the nausea like marijuana does. It does not stimulate the appetite. And the other problem is that if you take a pill and then you throw up, that pill is not going to help you anymore. If you smoke marijuana, even if you do throw up, it's still in your bloodstream. It's a much more efficient way of getting the benefits of cannabis. Smoking it is more efficient than eating it. I mentioned before that because of the time and the dosage questions, but in addition to that, in the case of someone who's having a lot of vomiting, you don't throw up it once you smoke it.
0: You know, I'll bet you, had the question, the ballot question been, do you think people dying of cancer or AIDS should be able to get any damn drug they want, the answer would have still been yes. What do you think?
1: Well, I think that the Arizona bill shows that you're completely right about that, Art, because that bill didn't just limit itself to marijuana. It was off Schedule I drugs. So there's, you know, that's much broader than what happened in California. The Arizona bill was structured around the idea that our law enforcement is supposed to be directed at violent crime.
0: Right.
1: And that doctors and patients are not violent criminals. So there were two parts of it. The first part had to deal with allowing patients and doctors to use Schedule I drugs, which includes marijuana. The second part had to do with freeing nonviolent drug offenders in order to allow police to concentrate their resources on violent criminals. As I mentioned already, a third of all state prisoners are in there for minor drug offenses, and two-thirds of all federal prisoners are in there for minor drug offenses. Locking those people up isn't making the streets any safer. We need to get the violent criminals off the street. And that was one of the major, that's why Barry Goldwater and all these other conservatives came forward in support of Proposition 200. So I think you're completely right. I think that the public understands that someday one of us is going to possibly have a terminal condition,
0: right,
1: and we're not going to want our doctor to say, well, you know, the best thing for you is marijuana, but I can't tell you that, so here's $100 worth of pills that you can take that may or may not work, but they'll give you strange side effects.
0: All right. Other people will say this was just a foot in the door toward the eventual legalization of marijuana, period. Would you agree with that?
1: I would say that...
0: If you're being bluntly honest...
1: Well, bluntly honest, I would hope that it is.
0: Right.
1: Realistically, there's no reason to think it would have to be like that at all. You know, morphine is a Schedule I drug. I mean, excuse me, Schedule II drug. It can be prescribed, but it's not legal. So, you know, there's no reason to think that that is the case. I personally have never been... seen the material that convinced me that making marijuana illegal has helped anything, or that going to prison is better for a person than smoking marijuana, and particularly the argument that's been put forward that somehow this is to protect families that we have marijuana illegal. Well, if you take the breadwinner of the family and you lock them away, you take the family car, you take the family house, you take all the bank accounts, you put the kids in foster care, how does that benefit the family again? Somebody's going to have to, if one of the anti-marijuana people is going to have to explain to me why that helps, because I don't see it.
0: Is that typical of what occurs when somebody's caught with a substantial amount of marijuana?
1: The scariest thing of all, Art, is it's completely arbitrary. It depends what the prosecutor decides to charge you with. For example, if you get caught with 2 ounces of marijuana,
0: mm-hmm,
1: in California, 1 ounce is just a ticketable offense. If you have 2 ounces, they can say it's for your personal use, then it's a misdemeanor. If you have 2 ounces, they say intent to sell, then you can lose everything. If they say this, you're part of a conspiracy, then you can be charged with the guy who drove the boat from Colombia up here. You might get charged with 14 tons of marijuana.
0: Wow.
1: For your 2 ounces. And in that case, then they can really destroy your life.
0: So that allows it to be political.
1: Correct. And in fact, there's a lot of evidence that's emerged that during the Nixon administration particularly, that the reason that, you know, that he had a presidential commission look at the subject, and they came out in favor of legalizing marijuana for adults. But Nixon didn't follow up on that, and there's actually more and more evidence that's come up in the past few years that part of that was because this was a way of arresting the peace protesters against the war in Vietnam.
0: Yes.
1: And in one particular case in May of, I believe it was 1971, they rounded up 8,000 demonstrators in Washington, D.C., and held them throughout the weekend of a national protest. over marijuana, and basically that was just to get him out of the protest.
0: Let me tell you a little story. Maybe you can tell me what happened. I was working for KENI in Anchorage, Alaska, many, many years ago, and I was the guy who ripped a bulletin off the wire up there that said the Alaskan Supreme Court had just decriminalized marijuana. 2 ounces or less is what I'm recalling. I'm not sure of the details. And you could actually grow it in Alaska. And this lasted for a period of time. And I can't remember how long because I left. But for a period of time in Alaska, it was virtually legal to grow and to smoke.
1: Right. That was in 1976, Alaska versus Rabin, commonly known as the Rabin decision. What they said there was that because the Alaska state constitution includes the right to privacy,
0: right,
1: that the government doesn't have any business looking into your house to get to see if you have marijuana or not, or if you're smoking marijuana in your home, that was protected under the right to privacy. That remained the case until 1990, I believe it was. Could have been 92, but I think it's 1990. There was a referendum in the state, which I believe it was 54% in favor of that, that recriminalized it. However, 2 years later, went back to the court process, and the court said, guess what? The Constitution is still the same. You still have the right to privacy, and so it's unenforceable. So what the police have done in lieu of that, rather than agreeing with obeying the Constitution, they've come up with, they call it knock and talk, which is where they go to someone's house, they knock on the door, they try to invite them in, and then they look around.
0: Right. Would it be all right if we come in? And a lot of people have no idea they have the right to say, well, actually, no.
1: Exactly. And in fact, there's a legal section. The division is at your threshold. Once you step outside your house, then you're in public. There's a case of a person who had a beer in his hand. The police came to his door. He was in his house, you know, and they said, will you step outside? He stepped outside. They arrested him for having a beer in public.
0: Public intoxication.
1: Right. Now, if he had stayed in the house, then he wouldn't have been able to be arrested for that, and also he could have kept the police from entering the house.
0: All right, what's going on now in California? Since the passage of this initiative, the federal government huffed and puffed and then seemed to back away a little bit. Sorry about the huffing and puffing. But but they did, right? So what is the current status? What's going on?
1: Well, what's going on is that there's a group of physicians who have sued the federal government. One of the things that you'll notice, Art, is that the feds made a lot of noise, but they didn't go to court to challenge this because they had no legal standing.
0: Right.
1: And so instead they decided to use threats and intimidation. Well, there's a group of doctors and patients who have sued the federal government now, arguing that this violates a doctor's First Amendment right to free speech, to the extent that the federal government can say you can't prescribe marijuana because we have federal regulations of what prescriptions are, but they can't tell you and me when we're talking to each other what we're allowed to say to each other. And so the California law is written to accept a recommendation rather than a prescription because we were aware of this very point. And so when the feds came in and they said, you know, we'll go after doctors who make this recommendation, then that created the opportunity for a suit on freedom of speech, a civil liberty suit on the part of the medical community.
0: So where is this going to go in the courts? In other words, at some point, somebody's going to get arrested for marijuana. And they're going to say, I'm smoking this on recommendation of Dr. So-and-so. And then it's going to head to the courts, right?
1: Right.
0: Where do you think it's going to go, and how's it going to end up?
1: Well, it's going to depend upon that doctor's recommendation. If the doctor comes in and says that they did recommend it, then it will be up to the jury. And I think the juries are going to be pretty broad-minded, to tell you the truth. I don't think that they're going to see this as having to be last resort or near-death situation, because people don't really see that much of a danger caused by marijuana, and I think rightfully that is the case. So I think it's going to be expanded when those cases arrive. What's the real problem we have right now is that it does require a specific doctor's recommendation. Since the drug czar has made his threats and the attorney general has made her threats, doctors are afraid to give that recommendation. So what you're really going to have is a patient who has AIDS or cancer or glaucoma, for example, growing their own marijuana. Their doctor won't recommend it, but they know it'll help them, so they're going to grow it anyway. And then when it goes into court, then the question is going to be, you don't have a doctor's recommendation. Now, will the jury be allowed to hear the testimony about that glaucoma, or are they not going to?
0: Mm-hmm.
1: That's made the Massachusetts situation interesting. The legislature there is proposing a state certification of certain conditions. Like if you had glaucoma, you could get certified with the state of Massachusetts that you have glaucoma, and then just because you have a condition that marijuana is known to benefit, then you would be exempt from the marijuana laws. However, that is, hasn't been passed or anything. This is in the discussion stage. What's going on here in California, back to this, is
0: yes.
1: that we have new legislation that's been introduced to the state legislature that tightens up some of the loose areas, the language of the initiative.
0: Right.
1: For example, the phrase, it says a physician's recommendation. Well, during the campaign, our opponents were saying, well, physician, that could be a chiropractor, that could be a veterinarian. You know, of course, that's absurd. You're not going to get a veterinarian to prescribe marijuana for your condition. So it was really a silly argument. However, we have a definition of what a physician is in the state commercial code. And so there's now the legislation that's going in before the state legislature was going to specify that it's in compliance with the commercial code of a definition of a physician and surgeon in the state of California. So there's a little cleanup that's going on. A lot of it's going to be happening in the courts, though. The most exciting positive sign, I think, is the decision to allow the Cannabis Buyers Club in San Francisco to reopen.
0: Mm-hmm.
1: Because
0: any idea how the street cops are being instructed right now?
1: I don't know statewide. Actually, I do know the state police. One of the things that the attorney general has said is that when they apprehend people with marijuana, that they have to make inquiries about medical conditions, and that they also, when they are monitoring buyers clubs, which is our locally sanctioned sources or outlets of marijuana for
0: right.
1: patients,
0: right.
1: that one of the things they're supposed to keep track of is if there's people under the age of 18 who are going in and getting cannabis,
0: mm-hmm.
1: that they should consider taking action against those clubs rather than ones where they're 18 and above clientele. And there's also getting to be more and more clubs that are getting local recognition in order to identify the patients. But that's not going to totally work because the law doesn't say you have to belong to a buyer's club.
0: All right, yeah, I wanted to ask, if you're standing behind the counter in one of these buyer's club clubs and somebody comes in obviously of legal age, what do they have to produce to be able to buy? Anything at all?
1: The way that the clubs that I've been visiting and talking to the people that are working is that they require you to come in with a doctor's diagnosis and preferably a written recommendation. If they won't give you a written recommendation, that then the person behind who is issuing the photo ID card will then look up the doctor's name in the registry of doctors. You can't just go in and give your friend's name and say, hey, you know, when they call, tell them you're a doctor.
0: No.
1: They look you up in a registry of doctors, or they look up the physician there, and then they call the physician, and then the physician, if they give an oral recommendation over the telephone to the buyer's club, then the patient will be issued a photo identification. That's becoming more or less standard at the moment, it looks like.
0: But it could be done on diagnosis only. They could come in, prove they're HIV positive, or they're presently being treated with chemotherapy or glaucoma or how many different things, and get issued an ID based on that, short of a physician recommendation, because you're not going to get those.
1: Actually, this is really the big problem, is that because the law requires a physician's recommendation, there are thousands of patients who were, before the election, were getting marijuana from these clubs simply because they had a condition, like AIDS,
0: right.
1: Most commonly in San Francisco, I guess, and AIDS and cancer are the two biggest groups that are using this medicine right now. But since the election, because of that specific requirement for a physician's recommendation, the clubs are having to turn away a lot more people than they actually were before. It was an unfortunate aspect of the language that it actually had, it wasn't intended to have a converse effect, but when the federal government threatened to all these doctors, a lot of doctors have in fact rescinded their recommendations. And worst of all, Art, is the doctors who are dealing with the really people in the worst condition. You know, like if you're a doctor who has patients that you have to prescribe morphine to,
0: right.
1: Now, and then you tell them, well,
0: they're afraid, Chris, they're afraid of that. Listen, hold on. We're at the top of the hour. We'll be right back, and we will open the lines.
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0: Networks presents Art Bell, Somewhere in Time. 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
1: We are talking about marijuana with Chris Conrad. Hemp, marijuana. Chris Conrad is founder and global operations director of the Business Alliance for Commerce in Hemp, or BACH, B-A-C-H, director of the Family Council on Drug Awareness, and a board member of the Hemp Industries Association. He is the designing curator of the International Hash Marijuana Hemp Museum located in Amsterdam, Holland. And we're going to find out how much he had to do with Prop 215 in a moment. I haven't actually asked that yet. And then we're going to go to the telephone. So if you have questions, and I know you do, because the lines have been in gridlock for some time now, warm up your auto dialer and come on in.
0: The 23rd, 1997, on Art Bell, Somewhere in Time.

0: We are going to proceed to phone calls in just a second. Back now to Chris Conrad. Chris?
1: Yes.
0: I have one other question for you, and then we're going to go to the phones, if that's all right with you.
1: My pleasure.
0: I asked you about Alaska, and you said that the change in the law there was based on privacy rights in the Alaskan Constitution, correct?
1: That's correct.
0: Does the Alaskan Constitution have privacy rights that exceed those that we perceive to be inherent in the Fourth Amendment of the U.S. Constitution?
1: Yes, because they have explicit, as you mentioned, we're more or less dealing with an implicit situation where it's quite clear to a lot of us that our founders of this nation had the intention that privacy be respected on a very high level, but they didn't really say it outright. They just put certain restrictions on what the government could do, whereas in Alaska, they specifically said privacy is a right, and so they have much stronger protection there.
0: Okay. All right, to the phones. On our anti-marijuana line, you're on the air with Chris Conrad. Hi.
2: Hello.
0: Where are you?
2: I'm in Santa Monica.
0: All right.
2: In California.
0: Yes, sir.
2: How you doing?
0: Fine.
2: Good. I caught you as I was driving home tonight. I had a girlfriend that passed away, unfortunately, May 1st, a cancer patient, and John Wayne Cancer Institute.
0: Right.
2: And, you know, she had the pot pills, I guess, Chris. Is that what you would call them, the pot pills?
1: Well, THC pills, Marinol.
2: THC, so it's a pill that's out there, isn't it?
1: That's correct.
2: Yeah, and is that something that the doctors can prescribe?
1: Yes, it is.
2: Okay, well, you know, it didn't work for her. And I presume it didn't work for most people.
0: Well, you're not making an anti-marijuana case. You're making a pro-marijuana case.
2: No, I'm not making a pro-marijuana.
0: Well, you really are, isn't he, Chris? Because
1: that
0: is your argument.
1: Because this is one of our points: is that pill only contains one out of 60 medically active compounds, whereas the herb itself contains 60. So, the federal government has picked out one compound and said this is medicine, and the rest are not. But reality shows us. There's research that's been done in Czechoslovakia and the European countries showing that another compound, cannabidiol, or CBD, actually is more helpful for some of these conditions, such as pain.
2: Yeah, but Chris, you know what, though?
1: Tell me.
2: Whether or not you're smoking pot or taking the pill, it really doesn't help if you've got cancer or you have AIDS.
0: How do you know that, sir? I mean, what are you basing that on?
2: Well, I'm basing it on true life story.
0: No, you're basing it on your girlfriend, sir, who didn't smoke. You said she didn't smoke. She took the pills.
2: Well, she did take the pills, and they didn't work, and then she smoked, and that didn't work either.
0: Ah.
2: And the only thing that worked was morphine.
0: Ah. All right. Now,
1: was she using it for pain or for her appetite or for rest? What exactly was she trying to achieve?
2: She was trying to achieve, I guess, peace of mind before she really got bad. But only the morphine really worked when it really got bad.
1: Mm-hmm.
2: And so what I'm trying to say is, I mean, it's kind of like a placebo, isn't it? Whether or not it's a pill or even smoking the pot, that's not correcting the problem. And it's not even going to hit the symptoms, is it?
0: All right, that's a fair question, the placebo effect. How much good medical documentation is there for the benefits, or is it a gray area, Chris?
1: Well, there's a couple of things I need to preface this with. One is that it's not a cure. It's a treatment for symptoms normally. It doesn't, even glaucoma, it doesn't cure it. It just gives a temporary relief from the symptoms of it. And the same is true for cancer and for everything. It's a temporary thing. Now, the other thing is that not all medicines work for everybody, no matter what.
0: That's right.
1: And so the fact that one patient, if it works for one patient and not for another, that's fairly normal for any medicine. Now, as far as the placebo effect is concerned, that's something that there is some validity to that that marijuana may have some placebo effects, but at the same time, there's a lot of documentation. There's at least 60 human studies that have been done. There were over 100 medical reports filed in the 19th century. There have been 12,000 studies, they say, done on marijuana in this century, mostly looking for harmful effects and, in fact, finding quite a few beneficial ones. And one of the more recent ones that was approved by the government, and mind you that the government has been blocking a lot of this research, in 1988, the Vinciguerra report, which was published in the New York Medical Review, you find that they worked with patients and that they found that smoking marijuana was more effective than Marinol. And they did that with tests where they used placebo marijuana and regular marijuana. Placebo marijuana is where they take the cannabinoids, or at least the THC, out of it. So it still has the same effect of smoking, it still has the same effect of taste, the same smell, etc., so that the patient would, if it's a placebo, they can't tell the difference, and they still found that there were beneficial effects in that case. So I would say that your girlfriend, it sounds like she was just one of the unfortunate ones that it didn't happen to work for, and it doesn't work for everybody. Another issue here, though, is that certain kinds of marijuana work better for certain kinds of conditions. And, you know, I said there are these 60 different medicines that are all in there. The ratio of those medicines to each other is called a cannabinoid profile. That's critical to whether the cannabis works for your problems or not. For example, if you're trying to use it for because you can't sleep or because you're in pain, you probably want something with more cannabidiol or CBD in it. If you're using it because you're depressed or because of your glaucoma, you probably want something with more THC. The way the law is set up now, we don't know what's in any of them.
0: All right, let's address physical and psychological dependence. Is there physical dependence on marijuana?
1: It does not fit the classical definition of addiction because there are no withdrawal symptoms. You don't need to increase your dosage to continue to use it and so forth. So it doesn't fit in the classical symptoms of addiction. And in fact, it's not physically addictive. We run into is what they call the psychological addiction. And that's so nebulous, it's really hard to say. I know there are some people who use too much of it and it's somewhat detrimental in their lives. It's relatively, as if they were drinking more alcohol or something, it's not that bad, but it is still too much. And so, you know, I can't give it any kind of a carte blanche.
0: All right, so psychological addiction, perhaps to the degree that a guy's at work all day, he's had a stressful day, comes home, has a martini.
1: Right. So where you might do it every day just as a part of your normal life, which in fact, when they talk about psychological addiction, they say that if you do it every day, that means you're psychologically addicted. Well, I brush my teeth every day, so what is that exactly saying? It's a kind of a nebulous thing, but for individuals, if they find it's interfering with their life, then definitely they should cut back. What I really find, Art, though, is that there are people who, if their life is out of control, it's very convenient to use marijuana as an excuse or
0: sure.
1: as a scapegoat.
0: Sure.
1: Like, oh, you know, my kid was doing good in school, and then he started smoking marijuana and started having problems. Well, chances are your kid was having problems, and then maybe they started smoking marijuana, or maybe there's nothing, no relationship at all. But it's not really fair to, particularly for your own self, to say, well, marijuana messed up my life. The people have to take responsibility for their own lives.
0: In an ideal world, Chris, would you have marijuana laws similar to alcohol laws? In other words, not dispensed to underage.
1: My personal view is that we should have about an 18-year age of consent on it. And part of that, actually, Art, is that I think whatever age you set, there's going to be a little trickle down. You know, there's some people who are not going to be quite that age who are going to look like it, you know.
0: Of course.
1: People who sneak into shows. So I think we have to keep it old enough that even the trickle-down is still going to be, you know, post-puberty.
0: Okay.
1: I'm really against adolescents and people going through puberty as using cannabis. I don't think that they're psychologically prepared for it.
0: May I ask this, Chris? What about this, you know, people who smoke marijuana say, all right, music is better, food is better, sex is better, and on and on and on. In other words, experiences are enhanced. Is there any actual evidence, documentable evidence, to prove that really is true? Or is it all a mirage?
1: Well, now we're into the question about the psychological effects of cannabis.
0: Yeah.
1: What I would say is that there have not been any clinical studies that I know that have dealt with the mechanisms. However, we have medical literature going back to the Vedas of Hinduism. There are some of those that talk about the wonders of cannabis for increasing men's virility and women's sexuality and so forth. So it's been known for a long time that it has these effects. But as far as actual clinical studies that really show any of the, how that works or to demonstrate it. I haven't seen those yet. Now, there was a study where they found that young men who had smoked marijuana had a temporary reduction in their sperm count.
0: Mm-hmm.
1: And that was played up to a big extent, almost to the extent of making it sound like people might go become sterile from smoking marijuana, which was not at all close to being true. But one of the things that that same study showed with the decline was that people who continued to smoke marijuana or who did not, within 60 days, the sperm count was back to normal, and that their ability to be sexually stimulated was the same whether they were high or not. One of the things that falls into that category has to do with the enhanced blood flow that comes from smoking of cannabis, and a lot of our sexual stimulation is actually caused by that blood flow. So that's, there is a physiologically demonstrable reason as to why people might become more sexually excited. However, when they've done the studies with animals, they find that they have the same physiological response, but yet the sexuality does not increase. So there's obviously some kind of a psychological, sensual, intercommunicative aspect of cannabis that seems to be inherent to people and doesn't apply across the board to other animals.
0: Wildcard Line, you're on the air with Chris Conrad. Hi, where are you, please?
3: I'm in Missoula, Montana.
0: Yes, sir.
3: And, Chris, real informative. I mean, it's real good to hear that there's so much information on the positive side. I wanted to ask, how, in your findings of, you know, what it does and everything, I'm sure that you've been out there in the streets a little bit. I'm probably a smoker yourself. I'm a 13-year smoker of marijuana for both social and medical reasons. And did you ever find any connection maybe between the drugs coming into the country and maybe the police force, a little cahoots there money-wise?
1: Well, if you want to get into that, you should probably read The Politics of Heroin in Southeast Asia to find out how the military was involved in transporting heroin to this country. And I think it's really ironic that you have somebody like Oliver North, who has been, actually he's under indictment in Costa Rica. Wait, is it Costa Rica?
0: Nicaragua?
1: Maybe it is Costa Rica. I have to look at my map here. But anyway, he's under indictment in Central America because of his involvement with smuggling tons of cocaine. Yes, it is Costa Rica. The Senate of Costa Rica had hearings, and they found that him and a number of other people involved in the Iran-Contra affair actually were involved with cocaine smuggling into the United States, and he hasn't been brought up on any charges, and yet some guy on the street who's like giving marijuana to sick people is subject to going to prison for years and years.
0: Well, I don't think, though, that it's restricted to one political side of the spectrum, because look at all the questions surrounding MENA.
1: Right. No, I absolutely agree with you, Art. Unfortunately, this is it's a nonpartisan issue here. Both parties are up to their necks in these special interests and this dirty dealing that's been going around, and there's plenty of blame to go around. Just as I think there's plenty of cred to go around for heroic people who are willing to risk their own liberty in order to help out sick and dying people, like the medical buyers clubs around the country.
0: All right. East of the Rockies, you're on the air with Chris Conrad. Where are you, please?
4: I'm in New Orleans.
0: Yes, sir.
4: How you doing, Chris?
1: All right.
4: I'm glad there's somebody out there like you.
1: Well, I hope you pick up a copy of my books, Hemp for Health and Hemp Lifeline to the Future, and spread them around.
4: Is there any place around New Orleans locally that that is trying to legalize marijuana?
0: It's a good group. That's a really good point. Chris, you're talking to literally every state in the union, not just Louisiana, but all of them.
4: Mm-hmm.
0: And a lot of them are looking at California and Arizona, and they're asking, I'm sure, what can we do in our state? What can they do?
1: Well, as far as I know, New Hampshire is the only state that's actually got legalization, or actually, legalization is a tricky word. We're talking about age of consent, okay? So please understand, I'm not talking about adolescence again. That's the only state that I know of that's moving ahead with decriminalization for adults of marijuana. At the same time, we've got about 10 or 11 states that have decriminalization, which includes California, meaning that it's a ticket offense, it's not a prison offense. There are, as I said, four states that introduced hemp legislation last year. We're expecting about 10 to do it this year. The medical marijuana issue seems to be breaking out all over. As we said, Massachusetts, it's going to be debated in Virginia because they have a medical marijuana bill that some politicians are trying to rescind, similarly with Ohio.
0: All right, so what do you advise this fellow in Louisiana?
1: Well, what I would advise is that you need to be starting to going through your state legislature yourself and talking to the legislators, finding out who it is that would be interested and from what angle. You can't. We haven't found a wild card, if you don't mind my using your word, Art, a wild card that everybody agrees with. In certain parts of the country, the agricultural issue, the pesticides issue, stuff like that makes hemp very compelling. Other parts of the country, medical marijuana is. You know, it took me by surprise, personally, that in Arizona, the big question was violent crime versus nonviolent crime. I mean, nonviolent offenses, should I say.
0: Well, that's one big issue. What about the farming issue? We're being heard through a lot of the farm country. If hemp was legal to grow, how much of a benefit for farmers would there be?
1: It would be staggering. In fact, during World War II, the federal government had about 1 million acres of hemp grown by farmers. It produced and distributed a film called Hemp for Victory that was shown all over the country to farmers to encourage them to grow hemp. It even had a program where 4-H club members were encouraged to grow 1 or 2 acres of hemp as a project, which was then shifted and sent over to the mostly military applications. There was about 50 mills that were set up around the country. The federal government prepared and gave people loans for equipment to process the hemp. The mills that were run, in addition to producing jobs and textiles and so forth at the local community level, they also were able to power themselves up with the leftover bits of wood, or as they call it, the inner part of the hemp stalk away from the fiber, in order to run it and then sell energy back to the utility companies. And hemp doesn't require pesticides or herbicides or very much of the, or nearly as much, should I say, of chemical fertilizers.
0: Why not?
1: Because it's such a hardy, rugged plant. Part of it has to do with this resin that it produces, which has the cannabinoids in it, whether it's THC or low THC. Apparently, insects don't like it that much. And it also filters out ultraviolet.
0: All right. West of the Rockies, you're on the air with Chris Conrad. Hi.
5: Hello, Art. Hello, Mr. Conrad.
1: Hello.
5: I have one question and a comment.
0: All right. Where are you, sir?
5: This is Ralph from Browning, Montana.
0: All right.
5: My first question was about, like, say if weed was legalized and, like, say, sold, like, Marlboro cigarettes, would the government regulate the THC like they're doing with the nicotine?
0: Oh, that's a good question. There's all this big argument about nicotine levels being manipulated by tobacco companies. What about THC levels in a legal environment?
1: Actually, that's a very good question. During the 1970s, there was a lot of speculation that the federal government would authorize certain lower THC kinds of cannabis to be available and keep higher THC forms off the market. And, of course, they didn't do that at all. They kept with a blanket approach. A lot of the modern thinking that we're hearing, though, is that the higher THC is probably better because you don't want people to smoke so much. You know, it's actually the smoke is where the inherent risk of cannabis is.
0: So in other words, if they get high by taking one puff or two puffs, they're not doing very much damage to their lungs, but they're achieving the blissful results of marijuana.
1: Right. And then you get to, like, industrial hemp, which at 0.3% THC, you might have to smoke a kilo of. And, you know, to get high, first off, you couldn't even physically do that. But second off, even if you did, just think of all that particulate matter you're getting into your lungs.
0: An entire shirt or pair of pants or something.
1: Right, exactly.
0: All right, on our anti-marijuana line, you're on the air with Chris Conrad. Hi.
6: Hi, Art. This is Kelly from Chico, California.
0: You oppose the use of marijuana, Kelly?
6: I do. I'm an alcohol and drug counselor. One of the things that I think has been failed to be mentioned is the physiological effects.
0: All right. Look, we'll cover that. Can you afford to hold on? I'm sorry. We're at a break here at the bottom of the hour.
6: Go ahead.
0: All right. Good. We'll bring you both back right after the bottom of the hour. Chris Conrad is my guest. We're discussing hemp, marijuana, Mary Jane. We'll have to come up with all the names. We'll be right back.
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And now, Art Bell.

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1: On line one, caller, go ahead.
2: Art, the point that I wanted to speak to is what marijuana smoking does to the brain.
1: All right.
2: The norepinephrine, the serotonin, and the dopamine that we're just starting to fine-tune and find out about, there's a good 150 more of those brainamines and neurotransmitters that we have no idea what they even do, but we know that they're strongly connected to mood. When you smoke marijuana, have you ever seen what that looks like through an MRI imaging machine? It looks like the 4th of July.
1: All right, that's a fair question. The effect on the brain, Chris, how much do we know and how much don't we know?
3: Well, there's always room for more research on these kind of things. One of the things we know is that it doesn't affect those dopamine receptors and so forth. Some of the things he was talking about it has some effect on, but primarily you've got these specialized receptors in the brain that are clustered in certain areas, such as the area dealing with motion, and there's some in some memory areas and so forth. And it seems to be and movement. Movement is an important one. So when people smoke marijuana, for example, it's good for problems like epilepsy or convulsive problems and things like that, and multiple sclerosis, where people are having a problem with spasticity or ataxia. For example, spasticity is an involuntary movement of a muscle, and ataxia is where you can't move even when you want to. And cannabis seems to allow the neurological transmission of data to be more effective. Now, there was one study that was done by Dr. Robert Heath in Florida that alleged to find damage caused by marijuana. However, the research that was done in such a bad way. There was contamination, there was bias, there was damage that was attributable to known causes that he tried to blame on the marijuana, that's been fairly well discredited. There hasn't been any data that really shows any serious harm whatsoever from it. Now, if you're talking about not liking the mood that it puts people in, I really can't, you know, go anywhere with that. It's up to you whether you like your mood or not. So,
2: Well, Chris, you mentioned memory and motor activity. There's much more. It's a hallucinogenic. So we know that it affects the auditory part of the brain, the upper right and left lobes, the back part, the visual perception in the back of the brain. Of course, it affects the memory. But I think the problem that we're starting to run into is an exhaustion of these brainamines and these neurotransmitters after a long extended period of use. Our brain no longer is able to effectively reproduce the neurotransmitters of serotonin and norepinephrine, and we find that we have a reduction in that, and that's directly altered to our mood. And I think that's probably where a motivational syndrome eventually sets in. Now, I've spent a lot of time smoking an awful lot of weed and hung out a lot with the Grateful Dead, and I think after 5 or 10 years, you may not experience the amotivational syndrome right up front, but after a while, and these natural chemicals start exhausting themselves, that you just basically become fried. Now, have you ever met anybody that smoked a lot of marijuana after many years, and they just seem to have that amotivational fried syndrome?
1: The fried syndrome. I suppose you can abuse anything, Chris.
3: Well, there's an assumption being made here that no one who smokes marijuana is amotivated, which I don't buy. I think watching television probably amotivates people more than anything else. Having the drug czar take away people's election results makes people not want to vote. So, you know, there are some things that are motivationally problematic that don't have anything to do with marijuana. A lot of what you're talking about there, yeah, it affects people's sound receptors, and that people think music sounds better sometimes. You're talking about the Grateful Dead. People that I know seem to like them better when they're stoned than when they're straight.

0: I can't really criticize them for that. You know, that's just the way they feel. Or people who smoke marijuana and then food tastes better to them. Maybe you don't like that, but, you know, I don't really see how is sending anybody to prison helping any of that. How is the laws against marijuana helping any of that?
1: All right. We'll let that hang in the air. Wildcard line, you're on the air with Chris Conrad. Hi.
2: Yes, hi.
1: Where are you, sir?
2: Madison, Wisconsin.
1: Okay.
2: My question to Chris was that, you know, this is such an interesting and amazing plant. What are the uses that it could be a substitute for paper, you know, rather than the deforestation and the landfill use with wood being, you know, we're cutting up trees? And also I've heard something like it could be used for fuel. I guess my question to you then is all this being held back, industrial hemp, because of maybe, you know, messing up the economy with all the different industries out there?
0: Actually, basically anything that's made out of timber, fossil fuels, or cotton can be made just as efficiently, often of a higher quality, and usually with less environmental harm by using hemp, plus producing more raw material per acre. So there's a lot of good, solid reasons of why it should be available. As best as I can tell, the main thing holding it back is the DEA's power over classification, because they don't make the distinction between industrial hemp and marijuana that gets people high. They have this arbitrary, absolute control over those scheduling, and they have a process they're supposed to go through, as I mentioned earlier, to define what goes into what category, but they don't follow their own process. It's like we signed a treaty, the Single Convention Treaty on Narcotic Drugs in 1968. That treaty states that the United States will provide and maintain the availability of marijuana for medical purposes. Mm. The United States has never obeyed that treaty.
1: All of these medical arguments aside, is it simply time that the United States had a grown-up national dialogue on whether or not to legalize marijuana?
0: I would say that that is the fundamental thing that has been lacking, and it was deliberately contrived by the Reagan administration to cut off the discussion of it. And actually a lot of data, research data, was deliberately destroyed by the government during that time period, and so we're continuing to suffer from that. The point of the whole thing is that this country is a democracy that's supposed to be based upon the sharing, the equal sharing of ideas, wherein informed voters are able to make decisions. That's one of the things that's been very hard to have in this country. When we finally did have it, the voters decided that medical marijuana at least should be available, and then we have the federal government come in and say, well, they were hoodwinked. Well, that's baloney. They weren't hoodwinked.
1: Yeah, sleep at the switch. East of the Rockies, you're on the air with Chris Conrad. Hello.
3: Hello, Art. This is Michelle from Orlando.
1: Orlando, Florida. All right.
3: Oh, yeah. And I would like to inform your guests that I am a glaucoma casualty, and I believe that if I had been given at least an experimental basis marijuana, I probably wouldn't be blind today, because I had, a lot of complications with my eyes and, two eye operations, and, you know, I just believe that it could all be prevented. I mean, I know that you can't really cure glaucoma, but you can sure reduce its effects on the optic nerve if you've got something that will remove the fluid from the eye. And these drugs that they give us, the eye drops, you know, you have to take more and more and more of those to get the same effect. And yet I'm hearing that with marijuana that isn't the case.
1: Is that true, Chris, with regard to, say, reducing the liquid in the eye, which is a problem, I guess, with glaucoma? Is there increased dosage required to achieve the same effect, or is it level?
0: No, it's the same amount. Cannabis acts as a diuretic. It causes people to urinate, and so it draws moisture from throughout the body, the mouth, the eyes, the mucous membranes, and that it doesn't require more and more. It's kind of an unexplained process as to how it causes this to happen, but it's definitely true what you're saying. Interestingly enough, in Florida, there's, I believe, 2 glaucoma patients out of the 8 people who get legal medical marijuana provided free from the United States federal government. 2 of them in Florida have a medical use of, for glaucoma. One of them is Elvie Musica, who's a good friend of mine. Another case is Robert Randall, who is he was in Washington, D.C. when it happened. And in his case, it's been documented very clearly that he was expected to go blind within 6 months in the 1970s. I believe in 1976 he got arrested for growing his own marijuana because he found the halo effect that indicates the high pressure in the eyes. When he smoked marijuana, that went away, and so he started growing his own, and he got arrested for it. They anticipated he would be blind in 6 months, but because he's been on this program of using it regularly, 20 years later, he still has his eyesight. Elvie Musica thinks her eyesight is even better. But most importantly to me, from what your story is, where I feel it the most myself, is you're saying you didn't even get a chance to find out if it worked or not.
1: Yeah.
0: My dad died of cancer. You know, he was, like, under morphine. He wanted to try marijuana to see if it would help some of his, the insomnia, the irritation, the discomfort, the pain, the loss of appetite, etc. And he couldn't ever use it. And that, to me, is almost like the worst of all. You know, maybe it'll work, maybe it won't work, but at least people should get a chance to find out.
1: Is that what motivates you?
0: It has something to do with it, there's no doubt. In fact, you were talking about my involvement with the Proposition 215 campaign
1: here in
0: California.
1: Yes.
0: Well, as I said, I got involved with this movement primarily out of an environmental interest, an economic interest in restoring industrial hemp. During the course of this, of course, I learned a lot of things that I hadn't known before about the medical utility and about the social aspects and even the religious uses of cannabis, which is a whole other show in itself, practically. But nonetheless, you know, to be in that situation of having my father there, you know, dying, wanting to try the marijuana, his doctor wouldn't even acknowledge it at all. He was afraid to do it because he didn't want to get in trouble and didn't want, you know, he thought if they caught him smoking marijuana at the hospital, would they take away his insurance? So watching him have to deal with that, it was very hard on me.
1: I know the DEA is a kind of a terrorist organization for doctors in the sense that they monitor even the normal drugs. I saw the story of a doctor not very long ago who was prescribing drugs for people who were dying, and basically he was doing what we were talking about earlier. If they wanted something, he gave it to them. Big deal. The people are dying. They know what their level of tolerance is and what they need to prevent pain. So he gave it to them. DEA came in. Goodbye license. Not an unusual story.
0: Was this that doctor, I believe, in Virginia?
1: Yeah, that's right.
0: Right. And again, this is a case where the doctors who, a lot of doctors are afraid to prescribe heavy medications because they don't want their license to be scrutinized and perhaps
1: correct.
0: Pulled. So then you find a few doctors like this guy, who, his name I don't remember, by the way, who are willing to take the chance, and they are get targeted by the federal government. So now my understanding is there's something like 200 to 400 patients that he had that no longer have access to pain medication.
1: That's correct. Several of them have committed suicide. West of the Rockies, you're on the air with Chris Conrad. Hi.
4: Hi, Art. Hi, Chris.
0: Hi.
4: Well, Art, I am so glad you're having this show. Back in 89, I heard Chris Conrad on the radio station that I now produce radio shows for, and I heard this information, and it just totally changed my life. And my partner and I produced hundreds of hours of programming about hemp. And one of the subjects that hasn't got mentioned yet, though Chris wanted to talk about it, was the hemp seed. Now, I happen to know the researcher, Dr. Roberta Hamilton, who's a biochemist from UCLA, who was doing a research project to find the most nutritious food on the planet, and it just turned out to be the hemp seed. And this is a woman that's a grandmother in her 70s, and she has been speaking out a lot about the nutritional value because it is the perfect balance. And when we're talking about diseases with immune system deficiencies like AIDS, like cancer, the chemotherapy kills their immune systems, eating this seed or taking the oil can rebuild our immune systems. I call it preventive preventative medicine.
1: Are you aware of that, Chris?
0: Yeah, and I was trying to work it in a couple of times myself here as this is She Who Remembers, I
4: yes,
0: believe.
4: Yes, this is She Who Remembers.
0: I thought I recognized your voice. And in fact, the hemp seed contains the essential fatty acids that help with the immunological system in this ratio that's the closest to our human anatomy of any other seed out there.
1: Nice.
0: So it's in a proportionate that works the best for people. And it also has something in it called Edistin that helps the digestion process. Plus, it lubricates the bowels, improves bowel movements, etc. So you can't even make this stuff up, you know? It's like the more we have researched it, the more amazing it becomes. In fact, jumping away from the hemp seed for a moment, Mercedes-Benz, the company that owns that, is now planning on using hemp fiber for their cars because they found it's better than fiberglass. You know, I mean, the things that we're coming up with about hemp are things that at one point I would have written off as being jokes, but now as time goes by, the scientific data comes in, and it's more and more impressive.
1: All right, if I'm a scientist and I want to study, I want to get a grant, and I want to study hemp somehow or another, and I want to come up with I'm sort of predetermining that I'm going to get a negative result, something the government can depend on to continue this war on drugs, war on marijuana. Am I likely to get funded?
0: If you promise to get negative results, very likely, yes.
1: And if I just want to do independent research, they're going to be afraid of the result. They're not going to fund me.
0: That's about right. There's Abrams, Dr. Abrams here in California has put 3 years in a row, he's put proposals before the National Institute on Drug Abuse and the Food and Drug Administration. He's gotten his protocols approved, but the government won't release the marijuana. He needs like 1 ounce of marijuana to do this study. Street price is $500. He spent over $15,000 doing the paperwork to get the permission for $500 worth of marijuana, and the feds still won't release it to him.
1: No, brother.
0: Another interesting twist here, though, is that a lot of researchers, they'll change the thrust of their research in order to get sound negative, in order to get continuous funding.
1: Sure.
0: And what I'm thinking about specifically is there's a study that was done on migraine headaches and marijuana. Well, throughout history, we know that marijuana has been used for migraine headaches, to treat it. Well, they did a study where they found that marijuana smoking was keeping people from having migraine headaches. Then when they took away the marijuana, the migraine headaches came back.
1: So they said it gave people migraine headaches.
0: Exactly. They said that the withdrawal symptom of marijuana is that it causes migraine headaches.
1: I see. Anti-marijuana line, you're on the air with Chris Conrad. Hi.
5: Hi.
1: Where are you, sir?
5: I'm in central Nebraska.
1: All right.
5: My name is Monty, and I'm a police officer. I've been for 27 years.
1: All right. Go ahead.
5: Couple of questions for gentlemen is...
1: Chris Conrad.
5: Chris Conrad. Okay, Chris, couple of questions for you here.
0: Sure, Monty.
5: You say that the DEA has classified marijuana as a narcotic. Now...
0: As a Schedule 1 narcotic.
5: A Schedule 1 narcotic. Okay. In all the seminars and training sessions and everything that I've gone to in Nebraska, I realize we're somewhat isolated from the rest of the country, but I've never read or heard it classified as narcotic. It's considered a controlled substance. And I agree with you, a narcotic is a substance that does induce narcosis, and it's never been presented to me in that manner.
0: Well, that's reassuring to me. One of the reasons that they classified it as a narcotic was because there was the Federal Bureau of Narcotics that was in charge of it. When they did the reclassifications in 1970, or 71, I believe it actually happened, that they approved it, they changed it to a class of hallucinogens, and
5: right.
0: That's why they put it in Schedule 1.
1: Officer, if you go to a domestic dispute, you go to somebody's house, you get inside, you see a joint laying on a coffee table or something... what do you do?
5: I do what I have to. I issue a citation. If there's less than an ounce in the house in Nebraska, we issue simply a citation to appear in court.
1: Oh, I didn't know that.
5: Same way with paraphernalia, which is a citation to appear in court. I wanted to get a little further into this background on him.
0: Yeah, please do.
5: You stated that the people who signed the Constitution are... the Constitution and so forth, stated that hemp should be considered to be necessary for security of this country.
0: Thomas Jefferson said
5: right.
0: That, yeah.
5: Well, essentially at that time that was true, because hemp was used in the making of ropes, and it was needed for the rigging of ships and for carrying cargoes, you know, both on land and sea.
0: Mm-hmm.
5: That's about all they had at that time, except for jute and flax, and the marijuana plant, seeing as at times can be seen growing as high as 15 feet, would have the longest fiber, therefore it was the most efficient.
0: That's correct.
5: That's not necessarily true at this time. I mean, it's no longer that big a need for a natural.
1: Officer, and Chris, we're at the top of the hour. Officer, do you want to hang in there?
5: Well, I would, but I'm supposed to be out patrolling. I just had some comments.
1: All right, well, you have made them, so when we get back from the news, Chris, you can hang on.
0: Yeah, certainly.
5: May I make one more comment, please?
1: Not enough time unless you want to hang on.
5: I guess I'll just hang on.
1: All right, hanging you are then, as we all are. I'm

0: 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Tonight, an encore presentation of Coast to Coast AM from January 23rd, 1997.
1: My guest is Chris Conrad. We are discussing marijuana. It is a full national radio discussion on marijuana. Rational, I hope. And we've got an officer on the line in Nebraska. And so, back to Chris Conrad and the officer in Nebraska. Officer, sorry to hold you over. No choice. I work by the clock.
2: Okay, I understand that.
1: Go ahead.
2: Another point I'd like to make is, as you know, the teen use of marijuana in this country has reached almost an explosive state. That means we've got a lot more teen drivers that are smoking marijuana. And these kids aren't going to be smoking that marijuana at home. They're going to be out on the road or somebody's house or something like that. And on the way back, do you feel that a person who's driving under the influence of marijuana is not an impaired driver and therefore a danger to the public?
3: This is, well, should I address your first series of questions first, or should I address this?
2: However you like.
3: Okay, well, let me just start with this one, because this is on the table. First off, I do not endorse adolescent or teenage use of marijuana, so please don't misconstrue anything on
2: that. No, I'm not. I've heard you say this before.
3: Okay, fine. Now, if you look at the statistics about what's going on, first off, marijuana hasn't been legalized, and yet teenage use has gone up. So therefore, keeping it illegal has not kept the use down. Second off, teenage marijuana use is at a very high level right now. What else has happened?
2: Methamphetamine has gone up, and our diseases have gone up, and everything else, yes.
3: But the relevant issue here is that teenage fatalities have gone down. Teenage involvement in violent crimes has gone down. Teenage arrest for drug offenses has gone up. Teenage student SAT scores have gone up. So there's no evidence whatsoever that teenagers smoking marijuana, which I don't favor, has caused any social problem other than the fact that politicians are using it as an excuse to continue this prohibition against cannabis, which they didn't ever justify in the first place. And if you could answer a question for me, officer, if you have the choice that there's a truck driver coming towards you on the freeway, they're either drunk or they're high on marijuana, sober is not an option, but they're coming towards you, and you're going towards them, which would you prefer to have a driver on, alcohol or on cannabis?
2: Quite frankly, I prefer not to have either one, because we all know that depth perception, time perception, and everything like that with marijuana use is somewhat distorted.
1: It's still a fair question, officer. If sobriety is not an option.
2: Well, I don't see how you can, I mean, if I can't choose somebody who might be sober, right?
1: Right.
2: I guess I'd have to say I honestly don't know on that particular point.
3: Okay, well, the Department of Transportation says that marijuana is much safer for drivers. And again, this is not my advocating that people drive, but I just think that, you know, the dangers of alcohol, which is legal, and it's illegal for teenagers. And the relative dangers of marijuana in society, they don't even really begin to compare. And so back to your first set of questions here having to do with how important is hemp now compared to what it used to be. I think this is an example where the private sector has more of a right, I think, to make that determination than groups of government bureaucrats. And I'm sure you're a good police officer, and I'm not criticizing anyone's intentions on this, but have we stopped cutting down trees because we don't need wood and building supplies and paper anymore?
2: No, we haven't.
3: Have we stopped growing cotton? It uses 17 pesticides.
2: No.
3: We still need fiber for that. We're not energy self-sufficient as far as I know.
1: I have a question. Law enforcement point of view, while we've got them on the line.
2: Sure.
1: I think, Chris, you would agree we don't want people out driving cars stoned, right?
3: Sure.
1: All right. So if this officer stops somebody and he thinks they're under the influence of marijuana, does he have a way to find out?
2: I can request a urine sample on that. It's very expensive, but it can be done.
3: But now that wouldn't tell you if they were high or not, because the urine contains cannabinoids for...
2: Actually, I think you'll find that the statutes in most states would simply go with the presence of the cannabinoids or the tetrahydrocannabinol within the the bloodstream or the urine.
3: Mm. Now, see, that's a really wasteful way of going about it, because that means it's someone who's been exposed to cannabis or, you know, there's some other substances that can trigger a false positive there. It wouldn't have any way of knowing at all if the person was high on marijuana or not, in fact. That's why what I really favor, I think that we need to have impairment testing or driving simulators in the vehicle with the officer in order to see if a person is driving, is capable of driving the vehicle. I think that should be the real concern,
2: okay, well,
3: rather than whether they have cannabinoids in their urine.
2: The chances are there was probably something wrong there. The officer wouldn't have stopped him to begin with.
4: Right. Yeah, that's a good point.
3: Right. You know, there's a good chance on that one.
2: Something else I'd like to mention. You're talking about studies and so forth on the effects of marijuana on the human body. I'm speaking second-handedly here. When I say what I'm about to, my wife's grandfather, who was, to me, was a very great man, was a medical doctor. And he told me that in the 30s, I'm not sure the exact year, but I'm sure probably somewhere around that 1937 year that you were talking, the American Medical Association sent notices out to the doctors advising them to quit using what they was at that time was called cannabis indicus. It was a heavy green liquid used to enhance painkillers. And the reason that they put out with that time was that in some cases it had been found to cause softening of the brain tissue, and they didn't feel that the risks were worth the benefits.
3: Well, I never saw that report or whatever that you're describing, so I'm again just as secondhand as you are. I find that very doubtful. What they did do was in the about 1941, they withdrew marijuana from the National Pharmacopoeia listing of drugs, but that really had to do with the fact that between 1937 and 1941, hundreds of doctors literally were harassed and arrested by the federal government for narcotics violations by allowing people to use marijuana. So it was, as far as I know, it was very much a self-defense method of keeping the doctors from losing their license. I'd be interested to see that, though. I mean, you know, I can't write these things off, but I haven't seen any data whatsoever to indicate that cannabis has any tissue effect on the brain, even approaching what you're describing. So if maybe, is there any way, Art, where if he can get some documentation on that, he can get it to you and you forward it to me?
2: Well, I have a little difficulty there. My wife's grandfather is since deceased. I don't know where he's got his information.
4: All right, officer, thank you. I'll tell you what we'll do. I have not given you, I've got some commercials to do because I wanted to get him back on the air. So let me do those. When we come back, if you have a phone number, Chris, an address, a book you want to plug, get it together. We'll do that when you come back before I forget about it. So stay right there. We will be right back.
0: Now we take you back to the night of January 23rd, 1997. On Art Bell, Somewhere in Time.
4: All right, back now to my guest, Chris Conrad. Chris, a gazillion people here want to talk to you. So let us proceed. Wildcard Line, you're on the air with Chris Conrad, who is about to tell us in a moment about his book. Hello there.
5: Art?
4: Hi.
5: Hi, how are you doing?
4: Fine.
5: Why don't we look at the big picture, Art, about, you know, that a smoking pot isn't even nothing to really even do with it. What about all the other uses it has?
4: Well, we've been talking about that.
5: You know, I mean, if they legalized it, just the hemp part, the commercial use of it, it would mess up the whole economy. You know, Dow Jones, all that.
4: Well, all right, that's a good question, Chris. What about that? The impact on our economy, forget the marijuana part of it, but just the industrial use part of it. What would that do to our economy and to existing corporations?
3: Well, what it would primarily do is introduce a new domestically produced resource that would be able to supplement or replace other resources that are limited or running out, such as we mentioned the forests and fossil fuels that are imported, that we would be able to increase our self-sufficiency.
4: Yeah, you're giving me the positive side. I'm asking is the negative impact on present or current industries.
3: Well, the only negative that comes to mind is that we lack a lot of the infrastructure that is required to process it between the farm and the level of use. For example, we have paper mills in this country that we need to give them pulp. If we give them hemp stalks from a farm, that's not going to work. So we've got a missing link in the process that's going to require investment to bring that up to level. But in a short term, that means that we're going to have an economic expense that's going to take time to recap. But in the long term, I think even that turns out to be a benefit because we develop new technology and we'll create a more sound economic infrastructure for the country. I think where you're going to really get the hits are drug testing is going to take some hits on this because, you know, it's just not doing anything for society.
4: What's your attitude about this new, they've got a brand new drug test, by the way, mail it off, you know, test your children, have them pee in a little cup, seal it up, send it off to the government-approved lab, and they will write back and tell you what your children are doing.
3: Mm-hmm. Yeah, I've heard about that. Actually, what I've heard is that people are using that to test whether they can beat urine tests at work. You know, I mean, you test your urine at home and see whether whatever process you're using, like lemon juice or whatever various things people are using to try to get the THC out of their system, see how effective it is. So I think that's going to backfire really fast. All right. But as far as, there's going to be a benefit to the commodities market. It's going to increase the amount of overall agriculture. It's going to increase the number of jobs, industrial hemp, that is. It's going to increase investment in research and development. It's going to create jobs on a local level, creating the infrastructure. The shipping is going to be involved. It's pretty much overall positive. Most of what we're talking about replacing here as a resource, like I say, it's things that we're running out of, like timber or things that we can't even grow very much of. Cotton is so harmful to the environment that was very limited of how much we can grow in this country. And fossil fuels, of course, we import most of that. So as far as, you know, maybe some of these multinationals might have to concentrate more on developing a domestic operation in order to take advantage of the growth of the American economy, but the average citizen is going to definitely gain.
4: All right. Would you do it all at once, or would you do it incrementally? In other words, to lessen the economic downside or impact on corporations, would you incrementally allow production to begin to gear up slowly, not all at once, not just say marijuana hemp products are all suddenly, as of this moment, legal?
3: What's going to happen in that regard, I think, is that we're going to have to be careful from the point of view of the farmer, that the farmer could, if we just said, okay, throw it wide open, every farmer in America could grow as much hemp as you want, we're not going to have the processing equipment or facilities in sight, and they're going to wind up with a lot of hemp that they don't have a use for immediately.
4: So it would have to be incrementally then.
3: Right, because as the infrastructure grows, then at that point the amount of production grows. I think there's a real danger that you clearly and correctly pointed out, that if one part of the production process gets too far ahead, it's going to throw the whole thing out of balance.
4: Mm-hmm. If somebody wants to get hold of you for information or get your book, what is the title of your book?
3: My book that is currently available is called Hemp Lifeline to the Future.
4: Mm-hmm.
3: And that's available in various bookstores like Tower Records and Books, and any bookstore can order it. It's listed with the ISBN.
4: All right.
3: In March, I'm having a new book that's going to be released. It's called Hemp for Health. That's going to be available in health food stores and bookstores, things like that, too. So those are the two books. For people who are interested in general information or who would like to make a donation to support some of the efforts of the Business Alliance for Commerce in Hemp,
4: yes.
3: Our address is P.O. Box 71093, and that's Los Angeles, California, and the zip is 90071.
4: All right. Any phone numbers?
3: Yes. We have a phone number, which is area code 310-288-4152.
4: And when is that manned?
3: It's a service, so it's just a machine. We pick it up periodically, and depending upon the volume of calls, we get back to people as soon as we can.
4: All right. That's Post Office Box 71093, Los Angeles, California, 90071. The telephone number is 310-288-41... Is it 5-2?
3: Correct.
4: 4152.
3: And if people need more information about the, we'll send information about the book titles and availability also.
4: All right.
3: One other thing, though, there's stores that specialize in hemp products, and the Hemp Industries Association has over 100 businesses in the United States and elsewhere, but primarily in the U.S., that produce and provide hemp products, and many of them also carry this book, these books. And so if people go and if you find a hemp store in your area, you can always check there too. And or anybody who's working with the Hemp Industries Association will have an opportunity to get my book through them.
4: Are you doing this full-time now, or do you have another job?
3: Well, I do this pretty much full-time between the research, the consulting, and some of the other things that are tied in with it, primarily the consulting at this point, although I've been very busy researching for my new book, Hemp for Health, for the past year or so. So,
4: how do you find media reaction generally? You don't hear a lot of big national discussions like this that we're having this morning about marijuana. Does the media shy away?
3: That's an interesting point, because in general, it's a fine line that we're walking through here. For example, I had some networks that I was talking to at a certain point about the industrial hemp issue, and they said, so what's the controversy? There's no drug in it, you know, what's the controversy? I went, well, it's illegal. They said, yeah, but, you know, what's the controversy, you know? It's, so, and also with the medical marijuana issue, I've had people, you know, where we talk about doing a program, and someone will say, well, that's a no-brainer. Of course medical marijuana should be legal. But then it's like, well, it's not happening, you know, except for when the people move these agendas forward themselves. One of the things that's really been hilarious to me, though, Art, is I did a program, for example, in that was broadcast in North Dakota, and before the show, the host was telling me, oh, these guys are going to tear you apart. You know, mm-hmm. There's this very conservative country up here. We really hate marijuana and all this stuff. And then, you know, when we did the program, as it turned out, we had police officers saying that they felt that the marijuana laws were a waste of their time and resources.
4: Sure.
3: We had farmers asking technical questions about it. You know, it turned out almost nobody was against it.
4: Well, I sense that there's been a shift. There's been a shift in attitude in the U.S., and that's how you got the votes in Arizona and California, and other states are going to follow. East of the Rockies, you're on the air with Chris Conrad. Hi.
6: Hi, good morning, Mr. Bell.
4: Good morning, where are you?
6: I am in La Crosse, Wisconsin.
4: Okay.
6: And I have a question that centers on the on-site testing. And I was wondering if anybody's been developing anything similar to a breathalyzer
4: mm-hmm.
6: For the law enforcement officials out there. Because obviously, you know, if they do legalize marijuana, I think the first thing they need to do before they even do that is to come up with an on-site test, because I personally don't want stone people on the road with me.
4: Right.
6: Even though I agree that this should be legalized, I don't want them on the road with me. I don't want them working beside me. Another thing is, too, with the on-site testing, the company that I work for now, if I get hurt at work, the first thing I have to do is take a urine test.
4: Mm-hmm.
6: And I think that's kind of unfair, because if I sit around on a Saturday afternoon and contemplate my existence in the universe,
4: right,
6: and I get hurt on the following Wednesday,
4: you're going to test positive, and they're going to throw it out because you tested positive. I hear you. We'll answer that one when we come back from the break. Sit tight, Chris. Chris Conrad is my guest, and you're listening to a discussion nationally about marijuana. We'll be right back.
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1: From the high desert to the nation, I'm Art Bell. My guest is Chris Conrad. We've been talking about marijuana, and it looks like it's going the whole way.

0: you. You don't need pot to enjoy that. Good morning, everybody.
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0: Chris Conrad is my guest, and Chris, let us address this. Sitting home, on the couch, watching football, enjoying music, munching down on munchies, whatever you do when you're smoking pot, that's one thing. In a car, under the control or controlling an automobile, which could kill, that's something else again. And even though we might argue there's more control under marijuana than there is alcohol, that's still not a good argument. And we don't want people on the street smoking pot while they drive or under the influence of. So on-site testing, how do you address that? And his question about fired Thursday for Saturday's smoking.
1: Well, as far as the on-site testing issue is concerned, I would say that there's two aspects of that. One is that urine testing is obviously not functional, but there, it is possible to do a blood test that would test whether a person is under the influence of cannabis. Now, whether they're under the influence doesn't necessarily mean that they're impaired, though. So I really think that the idea of using impairment testing and driver simulators is a much more effective way of telling whether a person is capable of driving or not. It's just as likely that a person who's driving badly could be too tired, they could be too stressed.
0: Sure.
1: There's a lot of prescription drugs and non-prescription
0: drugs. All right, so the answer is impairment testing, and that's logical. What about fired Thursday for Saturday smoke? In other words, an accident occurs, the guy slips, he falls, whatever. He's got to take a urine test. It comes up positive. Then he gets fired.
1: I think that shows the inherent problem with urine tests is they don't tell us anything. They don't tell us if people are capable. They don't tell us if people are intoxicated. They don't really tell us anything except that some company just made $60 to $100 testing someone's urine, and if it comes up positive, then they make $60 to $100 to test it again. And it's grossly unfair. And in the situations we're having here with California and Arizona, where people are going to be able to use it medically, I think that there's going to be some civil cases that are going to arise out of that.
0: Mm-hmm.
1: I'm surprised that there aren't more lawsuits involving false positives. I get phone calls from people who say, oh, I never smoked marijuana, but I came up with a false positive. What do I do? You know, I would think sue would be the thing that would come to my mind, but I don't really know what the legal basis to do something like that would be. It seems to me like accusing someone falsely, depriving them of their livelihood without having any more evidence than a false positive on a urine test would be something that someone should be held accountable for that.
0: All right, here we go again. On our first time caller line, actually the anti-pot line, you're on the air with Chris Conrad. Hi.
2: Okay, this is CJ Art. You got a great program. I've been listening for about a year, but I want to ask you, Chris.
1: Sure.
2: You got some good facts, you got some good figures, and it sounds like you know what you're talking about. But I want to ask you this, how long have you been smoking this stuff?
1: Well, let me see.
2: Okay.
1: For quite a while. I've been judging contests over in Holland, for example, for the past 5 years, so...
2: Really?
1: Yeah.
2: Okay, then you know that, like, back in the 60s, when I was smoking this stuff, that... when you was paying $10 for an ounce of it, which now you can pay as high as $400, the difference is the THC, the tetrahydrochloride. Now the thing is,
1: hydrocannabinol.
2: If this goes on the market for medicinal purposes, after listening over the years here, I think it's something that would be good. This would be used properly, but as far as your biblical verse there, that is true, but it's not talking about the abuse that I'm trying to get you to understand, that what's going to happen here is you're going to have all these people out there that are going to be stoned, because that's basically what you do when you're on marijuana. You get stoned. And when you got this guy going out there, man, where was this break, man? I know it was in this car when I got in. You know, I mean, the thing is, that's what's going to happen out there. I hear you where you're coming from, but what I'm talking about is the abuse. It's just like you got the guys in the bar selling the alcohol. The cops are out there ready to pick you up. Have another bar across the street or the same place that's selling that marijuana. Everybody comes out of that thing stoned. I got news for you. You want to get out of the way of those stoned people, because that's what happens. It makes you hungry, horny, and stupid.
0: Not hungry, horny, and stupid. Chris, one point worth discussing is, legalize it, you'll have a nation full of stoned people.
1: It doesn't seem like just, I don't know, I think that the people who are afraid of this think that as soon as someone smokes it, they're automatically going to, like, fall in love with it and give up everything else in life to smoke marijuana. That just simply does not happen. There's only a relatively small percentage of people who smoke it and enjoy it or smoke it regularly. Holland is an excellent example of a place where you can go to a coffee shop, as they're called, buy cannabis, you can consume it on the premises, you can take it with you. They have actually a lower use of marijuana, particularly amongst youth, than America does, where it's illegal. So keeping it illegal, if anything, I kind of agree with the previous caller who said that we have a forbidden fruit sort of a syndrome there. You know, if you make it so that it's more mysterious and desirable and secretive, then that's going to bring out a certain kind of a personality who's going to be interested in it. That may not be the personality that's most suited to it. And in fact, I think it can make it more complex, because if someone wants to be a rebel and then they get involved with it, you know, they might be more likely to get into more things of a negative nature than someone who gets interested in it because they find that it makes their appreciation of art and music higher, for example. I think I'm a little reluctant to go along with quite a few of the things he's saying there. I would just point back to Matthew 15:11. It's not that which goes into the mouth that defiles a man, it's that which cometh out of the mouth that defiles a man. That's what Jesus said. And basically what he was saying is that you don't worry about people who are getting high or eating things that you don't think they should be eating. What you should do is watch what you say about other people. And so when you make these broad judgmental statements like that, I think that that's where we run into more of a problem.
0: All right. You said you go to Holland and judge contests. What kind of contest do you judge?
1: Well, they're called cannabis cups. They're usually grower's cups or seed lines. There's two different categories because the genetics of the cannabis are important for its effect, but also the grower, the cultivation process, is similarly important. And so it's normally gauged into two categories. And then you, from there, you judge it by virtue of how much THC. You don't measure that chemically, but just how the effect is, how much you enjoy the effect, the smell, the taste.
0: Is it like wine tasting contest?
1: Well, it's similar, except that in wine tasting, I believe you spit it out and you don't get the effect of the alcohol, whereas in cannabis cups, you would normally, part of what you're checking is, how do I like the effect of this marijuana?
0: I suppose.
1: And so for myself, I usually prefer a nice sativa that will have a very kind of an ethereal, positive, energizing effect over an indica that will have more of a relaxing and a sleepy effect. But somebody else may have a different taste altogether, so it's not an exact science.
0: I suppose then if you have to spit out a seed, that's points off, huh?
1: Right, yeah.
0: Wildcard Line, you're on the air with Chris Conrad, huh?
3: Yeah, Chris. It's really nice hearing somebody telling more of the truth and honesty within the marijuana culture.
1: Well, thank God for allowing me this opportunity.
3: Yeah, I actually, in 1970, I graduated from high school and I smoked my first joint. And for 26 years, I smoked pretty much daily. And it was always amazing to me that I'd run out and somebody somewhere would come up with some more and I'd end up having another joint that day. And the only time within that 26 years that I hadn't been stoned, which I'm not stoned now, was when I would leave the country and I'd never carry or smoke anything and I'd be out of the country for a month and I never felt any ill effects or anything of the sort. And then recently I was unemployed, so I just quit. You know, one day decided, well, I've got to have to quit because I'm going to go look for another job. And I quit, and I haven't smoked for 3 months now and have no problems relative to that, other than I've always had a back problem. And I had back surgery 13 years ago, and that's actually why I'm up right now, because my back was hurting me, so I had to get up to take something for that, or I'd already be back asleep if I had a joint to smoke. And the only thing I've really noticed after quitting for 3 months, which is the longest I've ever quit in the 26 years, is my dreams are actually better. I remember my dreams now, where before, when I was always getting stoned before I went to sleep, I wouldn't remember my dreams. And that's the only real difference.
0: That really is interesting, Chris. Have you heard other people comment that their dreams are affected one way or the other with the use
1: of cannabis? Absolutely. And in fact, what makes that really fascinating is that your rapid eye movement is actually measured more rapid eye activity, indicating that you're dreaming more, but your recollection of the dream is less. And that's something that has not been explained satisfactorily to me yet.
3: Right, that's very much the way I felt. And with my back problem and stuff, I was, in the early years before my operation, I was given a lot of medication. I was on Valium and codeine all the time. And I found I took less of that because the marijuana helped intensify what I was taking, so I wasn't using as much pharmaceuticals.
0: Interesting.
1: That's
0: all right.
1: True. The synergistic effect has been noted repeatedly. Just one other thing here. Did you find that when you smoke marijuana for your back pain, I don't know whether you're thinking you smoked it so you can sleep better or whether you're smoking it for the pain, but if you were using it for the pain, did you find that the pain actually went away or that it just seemed less of a bother to you?
0: He's not here. He's already gone, but I can pick up on that. And I want to ask you this, Chris. You know, people keep saying they use it for pain.
1: Mm-hmm.
0: Marijuana intensifies most things, I am told, right? In other words, whatever, sex, music, whatever emotion or feeling or input you're getting, it intensifies your concentration on it. So,
1: very often, yes.
0: With respect, then, to pain, why would it not cause you to focus more on the pain that you're having? It's not really a narcotic in the sense that it stops pain. So how, in what way would it prevent pain? I would think quite the opposite. It would cause you to concentrate on it or feel it more sharply.
1: That's why it doesn't work for everybody, because for some people it does have exactly the effect you're describing, Art, of bringing people's attention to something like that. But for most people, what it's been demonstrated to do is two things. The first is it has an analgesic effect. It's not an anesthetic. It doesn't kill the pain,
0: right,
1: which is why I was bringing this up to this other to the caller before. It simply reduces the pain. But the other thing that it seems to do, it goes with irritations and with pains and with a lot of things, is that it just doesn't bother you as much. You know, whether it's the traffic, you're driving and people are really get on your nerves. I know people who smoke marijuana because it makes them feel less upset about the traffic. And similarly, when people are, if they're in pain and they smoke marijuana, sometimes it's just like the pain doesn't really bother them as much. They're still aware of it, but it's not the same kind of a problem. And then on the other hand, in the cases of migraine headache and some congenital diseases that are very painful, it seems like it actually does take it away. Hmm. Arthritis is another example where it seems to just take it away and help people to walk. And that the neurological aspect of that hasn't been adequately explained. To a large extent, because the government has blocked the research.
0: If traffic congestion causes one to want to smoke pot, then there must be an awful lot of stone drivers in L.A.
1: Actually, there's an interesting study that was done. The Baltimore Trauma Study did a report that was released in 1988 that was put in the archives of surgery, and it was overall traumas, injuries, and one of the things that they point out in here was that in the vehicular accidents that they found that 16.5% had used marijuana, I believe it was, but then when they checked how many were driving, they found that only 1.7% were driving. One of the things about cannabis appears to be that it doesn't make you want to drive. It makes you would rather do something else than drive a car. And so marijuana smokers, they tend to feel, now this is a Department of Transportation study that was completed in Holland in 1991 and hasn't been released in the United States except for by importation of the report itself. But what they found was that the people who smoked marijuana tended to feel like they were impaired before they actually were impaired, and so they took steps such as driving more slowly and being more attentive because they felt like they were impaired and they didn't want to take a chance. Whereas they compared that to alcohol drinkers, they found that the alcohol drinkers felt less impaired and they felt more like they could handle it, they can take a risk, I can handle
0: it. What about actual tests? I remember when I was in high school, they had a machine and they would test your reaction time going from the gas pedal to the brake in an emergency situation. There was a little meter there that would actually test.
1: Mm-hmm.
0: When you compare somebody in a test of that nature between inebriation 1.0 levels, whatever it is, and somebody stoned, what results do you get? Any idea?
1: Well, they found two areas. Overall, the person who had cannabis in their system did better, particularly people who were familiar with the experience. People who had smoked it for the first time were more disoriented. People who were regular smokers were less so. What the areas they found that it affected were two areas. One is tracking, which has to do with following a light that, for some reason, the cannabis smoker has a little, not a really significant, but a very minor slowdown in their tracking. They also were a little less steady at now I'm comparing to straight, not to alcohol, excuse me.
0: Right.
1: Alcohol
0: is worse
1: on everything. They weren't as straight driving down the road. They wove a little bit. They didn't go out of the lane, but they did within the lane. It tend to weave a little bit more. And the other one was that they didn't look at that speedometer as much. However, they were also driving slower. So even though they weren't looking at the speedometer, they were not speeding. They
0: all
1: thought they were driving faster than they were usually, in fact.
0: I see. All right. West of the Rockies, you're on the air with Chris Conrad. Hi.
4: You're on West of the Rockies. This is Sandy in Kennewick, Washington.
0: How you doing, Sandy?
4: Oh, not too bad. How are you, Art?
0: All right.
4: Hey, I want to compliment you on the job you're doing. I think that the information that you get out to the public is invaluable and that you're going to open a lot of doors and change a lot of stuff. Really, I want to ask Chris if he's aware of any studies on the psychotropic effects of marijuana, say, compared to Prozac or anaphronil for anxiety, depression, etc.
1: I'm aware of some of that. I don't think I'm versed enough to just sit here and rattle off too much about it. One of the things that I definitely do know is that there's a patient that I talked to in Iowa who was under 18 different kinds of medications, and by smoking marijuana, he got down to a marijuana plus 3. And so it's actually able to replace a lot of them, particularly things like Valium and so forth. There's more data at the moment showing its ability to replace barbiturates and analgesics and things like Valium that are mood alterers.
4: Yeah, well, I certainly agree with you on that. Another question I have is, like, if I go up to Canada, I can buy certain medications that have codeine in them, and then I can bring them back to the state of Washington, and these are perfectly legal drugs.
0: Ditto from Mexico.
4: If I were to go down to California, because I do suffer from back pain, if I had a recommendation from a doctor there and I were to pick up the medication there, you might maybe try to address to the listening audience what ramifications that might have should you get picked up in another state with your medicine.
1: Well, they can be very serious because you could be crossing a state line with cannabis is a federal offense, and that's one thing that the Constitution does give the federal government jurisdiction over is interstate commerce, that's between states. So once you cross the state line, then you're facing a possible federal jurisdiction situation. Oregon doesn't recognize the same law as California. I think when you get into Washington, the state is starting to, there was just an important Supreme Court decision that came down there, I believe, in the past couple of days, recognizing the medical rights of patients in Washington. However, you don't have the same legislative protections as we have in California now. But basically, if you're charged with transporting or anything like that, again, my point earlier in the program, it's up to the prosecutor. Whatever they charge you with creates a whole other dynamic. If they charge you with possession, if they charge you with transportation, if they charge you with trafficking, if they charge you with conspiracy, each one of those has they have a lot of discretion, and once they pick out a charge to levy against you, you have to deal the hand that you're dealt at that point.
0: All right, look, we're coming to the end of the program. What final statement would you like to make to everybody across country about...
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1: To allow buyers clubs to open to provide cannabis to patients, and by making it so that people could see that we're talking about human beings here. It's not a demonized drug. It's a human being who needs something to make their life better. They were able to elevate the consciousness of the people to where they really understand this issue in a way that all the lies and deception that were put forth to them were not enough to stop the people from doing the right thing. There's a bill in Congress. Barney Frank has put a medical marijuana bill that needs support. But basically, we need people to become involved in all levels of getting the information out, of doing the lobbying.
2: We've done a little bit of that, and we are utterly out of time. Chris Conrad, thank you very much. We'll do it again sometime, my friend. You've been great.
1: My pleasure. Thank you for the opportunity, Art.
2: Take care, Chris. From the high desert, good night.

0: 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And now, back to Art Bell.
1: Talk about our climate. If you discuss our climate, then that makes you political. And I guess in the eyes of some anti-Bush, I'm not. I'm not even anti-war. Actually, I'm a libertarian. And I've been a libertarian for a long, long time now. So what I say isn't politically motivated. It never has been. 6 years ago, 6 years ago, Whitley and I published The Coming Global Superstorm. And I should add that years before that, I was talking about this. Then we published the book, and that was 6 years ago now. So just to put it all in perspective for you. Now, how many of you got to see 60 Minutes tonight? I asked you to watch it, so I would presume a good, probably, I don't know, healthy bunch of you got to see 60 Minutes, right? And James Hansen, the scientist who can't talk, talked, sort of. It was called Rewriting the Science. It was all about the White House rewriting the science. And oh my God, did they ever rewrite the science? Talk about redaction. I'm sorry, I know I shouldn't laugh, but it's, you gotta laugh or you'll cry. He is a very calm, very non-alarmist, best in his field. He said, you may, as somebody else said, you may find somebody as good, but you're not gonna find anybody better than James Hansen. He's it. James Hansen is it. Top of NASA. Top of the climate modeling. And the 60 Minute story, I thought, laid it out superbly, elegantly, without political tilt, in my opinion. They just laid it out. They showed you what the White House had changed. And if you're not angry as hell, then you weren't watching. It was an elegant story, to be sure. You know, so this is a many, many, many years, going on a decades project for me, trying to sound the alarm bells on this. And so I was very thankful to see the hard-hitting piece 60 Minutes did tonight. Hey, were you watching Matt Lauer? I wonder if Matt Lauer was watching. Somebody do me a favor and send a VCR tape or a DVD over to Matt Lauer, will you? Tell him, courtesy of Art Bell. I had a whole lot of email on the subject. This is just one I thought it'd be worth reading. It's from a gal named Honey. There's a good name for you, Honey, huh? Or who writes, Art, the idiots are ruining our Earth, and just where do they think we're all going to go when the Earth decides it's not enough? I cannot say how brave, I just can't talk about how brave this man is for stepping forward, but we need to keep this in the public eye, or once again, the government will shove it back down under the rug. I truly believe they don't care, since, you see, in 10 years, most of these old men will be dead. But see, I have three granddaughters, so it upsets me greatly. Why are we allowing these men, who not only are waging war on other men, but ruining our very lives by waging war with the environment? As women, we should all be standing up and demanding change. We need a woman to run and win before there's nothing left to save. And here I am still staring at the story from yesterday called Climate Change Irreversible as Arctic Sea Ice Fails to Reform. They're talking about tipping points, and by the way, again, I'm going to be gone for a couple of weeks or so, and I'm going to do a little earth tipping myself, a little change of scenery, and we'll be

0: tipping points. All right, you know what? For the next, at the bottom of the hour, I'm going to do something a little outrageous. I'm going to play the Rendlesham audio. Now, it's about 17 minutes long, so I'm not going to do it right now. Right now, I'd like people to call up and comment on the 60 Minutes piece. If you saw it and you're not ticked off, I don't know. So, I mean, if you want to dial in real quick, I'm going to take some calls on the 60 Minutes piece. But then at the bottom of the hour in 1980, we talked about it last night on the program, the Rendlesham affair. And it's one thing to talk about it. Let me tell you something. It's something else to hear it. And this was a military unit that went out to investigate a UFO. Actually, a smaller UFO, perhaps a remote-controlled craft of some sort, but definitely not of this Earth. And the audio at the very beginning is a little difficult to understand, but then it gets real good. And you, oh man, at the end of the thing, they actually begin to see these objects, and it's pretty wild to hear. And I'm really surprised that nobody's ever played it for you, so I'm going to do that. I mean, we're talking about a military unit here. There's no question. As I listen to it and as you listen to it, it'll be obvious that Lieutenant Colonel Charles Hault and this military unit are encountering UFO evidence of a landing, and then they're encountering UFOs. And, it's on tape. It's recorded. So, yeah, I'm going to play it. What the hell? In fact, about a lot of things. Again, I'm a libertarian, but I have deep, deep abiding concerns, worries about what's going on with our climate. And I am now too old and been in this game too long to give a damn and not say what I believe. And what I believe is that we're headed for an unmitigated disaster if we don't start doing something about it. This is not Republican. It's not Democrat. It's not even libertarian. It's just science. And if we don't get off our butts and do something pretty quick, we're just going to be, well, it won't be us, will it? It'll be our children. Wildcard Line, you're on the air. Hello.
1: Yeah, hi, Art. Do you suppose it would be mechanically advantageous from the point of view of future Mars colonists to conjoin Mars's moon?
0: Okay, right now, sir, is your comment about the 60 Minutes piece?
1: Excuse me?
0: It's not, is it?
1: About the climate change?
0: Yes, uh-huh, because that's what I'm taking calls on right
1: well,
0: now.
1: Well, it is censorship. It is definitely censorship.
0: So you saw the piece?
1: Yes, I did.
0: Uh-huh. Is there any other word that you could even think of that would apply other than censorship?
1: Hostile takeover is the word that comes to mind.
0: Hostile takeover. All right, thank you very much. I want to get as many comments as I can. East of the Rockies, you're on the air. Hi. Hi, turn your radio off, please.
2: Oh, I'm sorry.
0: That's all right.
2: Oh, wow. Well,
0: do you see the 60 Minutes piece, sir?
2: I didn't see it, but I would like to comment on the fact that the scientists are being censored.
0: Why, yes. Actually, yes.
2: I don't understand this is America. I just don't understand how they can do that.
0: Well,
2: how they expect us to stand for it.
0: It was America.
2: Oh, exactly. It was. But, I mean, we're fighting for freedom. They love to say that.
0: That's a godforsaken thing to even say. This was America. But there was a time when our top scientists, the top scientist, whatever you think of him in climate, he's number one. And to have him muzzled, to have his words changed.
2: Certainly.
0: To the degree that it's changing the meaning that he's trying to get across to the world and to America, well, that's just not American.
2: But I did read the CBS newsprint that you had on the webpage.
0: Good for you.
2: And it's very alarming. 10 years. That's
0: And you know what? He might be being conservatives. What if it's 6 years? What if he is being conservative and it's 6 years? Wildcard Line, you're on the air. Hello.
3: Hello, Art. This is Rick from Rio Linda.
0: Yes, sir.
3: And that show on 60 Minutes tonight was just phenomenal.
0: Are you beginning now, sir, to see what I've been trying to say?
3: Well, Art, I've been listening to your program for many, many years, and the alarm bells are starting to go off. I listen to the BBC World News all the time on public radio.
0: Right.
3: And they're talking about it in Europe like nothing else.
0: I know.
3: I can only say one thing about our illustrious president sitting in the Oval Office right now. The guy's an idiot.
0: Oh, well, see, I think that's wrong to say that. He's not an idiot. He's not. He's a Republican. He's a dedicated Republican. He believes what the party believes. And that just happens to be not what the science is. That's what's wrong with party politics. And see, the moment somebody like myself gets on the radio and does what I'm doing right now, all hell breaks loose. And as I told you earlier, I'm just too old to care. I've been doing this too long to give a damn one way or the other. Actually, I've been that way for years now. East of the Rockies, you're on the air. Hello.
4: Hello?
0: Yes, hello. Turn your radio off if it's on. If not, proceed.
4: Well, hello, Art.
0: Hi.
4: Hi. I did see the 60 Minutes program. By the way, this is David. I'm over in Southeast Virginia. And the term censorship, in my mind, it's not quite strong enough. When you consider that the person who rewrote some of those specific statements...
0: A lawyer.
4: He was a former lobbyist for the oil industry.
0: Actually, I believe they said that at the end of his tenure, didn't he go to work for an oil company?
4: I think he did.
0: I think that's what they said, yes.
4: Yes, I believe they said that.
0: Yeah.
4: So,
0: I mean, are you concerned? Are you concerned that?
4: Oh, absolutely.
0: Well, that you just might not be getting the truth, and that the planning that we should be doing because of what they say is happening—not might be happening, but is happening—that we ought to be doing something about it.
4: Well, of course, I think that the recent past shows us that we have to take preparations of our own.
0: Yes, indeed.
4: And do our own planning.
0: Yes.
4: But I don't think this is really new. That the story is being rewritten. What we're getting is...
0: What's new is the fact that it's being rewritten on that scale, on the kind of scale that makes, something that they're saying, the scientists are saying is, and they're saying, well, not really. No, it isn't.
4: Be.
0: Or it could be, or it might be, or insufficient data, or whatever it is they added to change the meaning of the science reports.
4: That's right.
0: What kind of idiots are we? I mean, we're just idiots.
4: Well.
0: I mean, fine, let the White House meddle about, whether it's a Democrat or a Republican, in things that bear on the party's welfare. You know, whoever sits in the White House, let them do that. But when they're meddling around in our world, in our future, in the future of our children, no. See, the editing, the redacting doesn't belong in those areas.
4: It's far beyond the Nero syndrome.
0: I appreciate the call. Thank you. Wildcard Line, you're on the air. Hello.
5: Hi, Art.
0: Hello.
5: For all the people that might not think that you're being partisan with the politics involving this, I'd like to say one need only to listen to past shows where you were critical of the Clinton administration and took him to task.
0: Oh, totally. Absolutely. Took him apart.
5: Yes, you did. And I watched the show tonight as you recommended, and I thought that it was surprising that it was a lawyer, like you said before, that was doing the editing of the NASA scientist report.
0: Hmm.
5: But I didn't find it surprising that he's now working for ExxonMobil, and that's all I had. Thank you.
0: You're very welcome. Have a good evening. A good future. I don't know how many of you took my advice and watched that, but if you're not ticked off, then I don't know. I guess you didn't take my advice. Wildcard Line, you're on the air. Hello.
6: Hey there, Art. How are you tonight?
0: I'm okay, sir.
6: And calling from Toronto. I just wanted to let you know that it wasn't on here, and we get our feed from Buffalo.
0: Oh, I'm sorry to hear that. Well, then obviously you can't comment. But you get the gist, right?
6: Yeah. I turned it in specifically to watch it, and I was very disappointed not to hear it. It was a show. It was a thing on a football player, a country music singer, and I forget what else.
0: Oh, hey, Bible thing. That certainly is more important.
6: No, no, it isn't. But it's interesting that they didn't run it up here, and they did down there.
0: What do they call it up there? 3 minutes? Maybe four?
6: Maybe.
0: All right. Thank you very much. East of the Rockies, you're on the air. Hello.
7: Hi.
0: Hi.
7: Is this East of the Rockies?
0: That'd be you, yes.
7: Yes, I'm calling from Duluth.
0: Duluth, Minnesota.
7: Yes.
0: Okay.
7: And I've listened to you forever, and I love you.
0: Anyway, that's a long time, forever.
7: Well, forever is a long time, but that's okay. I did watch on your advice. I normally don't watch.
0: Uh-huh.
7: 60 Minutes.
0: Yes.
7: And I was, I have been watching in the climate for years because my children, they're really old now, but they laugh at me and they say, Mom, you and the weather. Well, I've been watching and talking about it for 20 years to them, and you are so right on, but I don't know what we can do.
0: Oh, I don't either.
7: And I mean, I get frustrated.
0: But you know what? The one thing that we could begin doing is telling the American people the truth.
7: That is a first step.
0: This is still, anyway, down here, ma'am, it's America. And, you know, that's the barest of beginnings, is to tell the truth and not to lie about something that bears on the future of our own children. And
7: or even some of us.
0: Even some of us, yes.
7: That are still going to be around in 40 years, we hope. Anyway, another thing about the current administration, and, you know, I don't like to call our sitting president or any president names because that doesn't get you anywhere.
0: No, it doesn't.
7: But EPA, they had a lot of reports changed, and I don't know if people have followed that as far as air quality goes.
0: Yes.
7: Changes have come out of the White House. It was interesting about the scientist who did quit because he disagreed, but he said if you want to keep your job, you don't say anything. I thought that was an interesting point, too.
0: Sure. All of this is potentially career-ending, you know, for these guys. And
7: right.
0: So you've got to respect them. And, you know, as he said, you don't speak out until either you retire or you get angry and you quit or, you know, something. Otherwise, you know, I've been trying to say this for years. People have families. They have children. They have income they have to have. So I understand.
7: Right. And my father says sometimes, and my mother, she says, why don't people rise up like they did 200 years ago? And she says, Bob, they can't. They've got to feed their families. They were agriculture before. They could sustain themselves. Now they can't.
0: Right.
7: So, same thing.
0: I kind of agree with Honey here, who wrote to me.
7: Uh-huh. What did Honey say?
0: Honey said, you know, basically we need a woman in the White House. And, you know, that's kind of a good idea.
7: Well, I think, you know, even though they say we're all equals, we do look at things a little differently.
0: Well, yeah, I agree with that. And I really think it's time we got a woman in the White House. Not Hillary, for my taste, thank you, but a woman.
7: Well, it would be, you know, we've had all other kinds of people. Why not try a woman, huh?
0: Let's get Gina. So, some people will understand that. All right. You have a good night.
7: You too.
0: Wildcard Line, you're on the air. Good morning.
8: Hello, Art.
0: Yes, yes, yes.
8: Good to speak with you and finally speak with you after about 3.5 years or more.
0: My
8: name is Ricardo from San Francisco.
0: Yes.
8: I used to speak with you about your back all the time and other things.
0: Oh, yes, uh-huh.
8: Yeah, and you told me I should be in front of Congress answering questions once about UFOs and actually giving an answer to their questions.
0: I'm going to do UFOs here in a minute. But
8: yes, on this issue, it is extremely important to go back to stories that were out initially around February 9th on this George Deutsch, the man Deutsch, who is a NASA official, and the other official, Dean Acosta, who was the press secretary when they were finally talking about James Hansen, and how many other scientists have been mothballed at this point. After I see stories on this issue from February, I've seen them from March 19th and going back to March 3rd.
0: Sir, doesn't this stuff make you angry?
8: Well, according to, I remember the quickening and what you've always talked about. And
0: yes.
8: I've listened to you for so many years.
0: Yes.
8: And Linda Moulton Howe, who I've spoken to on innumerable times about these issues.
0: Yes.
8: And it just keeps welling and welling and welling into a planetary catastrophe. And that's why people should really tune in and figure out what the ominous parallels are with government and censorship and the amount of what's turning this country into something other than this free republic we call America.
0: I remember when I started doing a talk show long ago, and people used to make the kind of statements that you just made, and I would go, oh, come on, it may be a lot of things, but it's still America. Now, you know, now, I don't know, maybe that sentiment fits, and man, that's one sad thing to contemplate, that, you know, it's not America, not the America we knew. This will chill you, I promise. Hold on. Get close to the radio. Turn the volume up a little bit, because coming up, I don't think you've ever

0: 26 years ago. You know, I take my own program seriously. Bentwaters occurred 26 years ago in 1980. And last night, it was a kick butt show. I hope you got to hear it. If you didn't, go back and listen to the archives about Bentwaters. Now, listen to me carefully. What you're about to hear is Rendlesham. Now, this is a military unit that responded, and they're out in the forest in Rendlesham, and it's obviously a military unit. Now, after we talked about it on the show last night, I said, my God, there's a tape of this. And he said, yes, oh, yes. And so, as I say, I take my own show seriously. I went on the web immediately after the program and listened, and I went, oh, my God. You know, it's like the audience has got to hear this. Now, the first part of it's going to be difficult to hear, but then it'll begin to sort of clear up, and you'll get used to listening to it after a moment. What I'd like you to do is kind of curl around your radio and listen very carefully, because, again, you're going to hear a military unit responding to a UFO landing report, finding some physical evidence, and then, oh, my God, at the end, they're going to actually see them themselves. You're also going to hear them taking a Geiger counter reading. So, I mean, this is dramatic stuff. It's about 17 minutes. Here it is. 26 years ago, here's what happened.
1: 150 feet or more from the initial, I should say, suspected impact point. Having a little difficulty. We can't get the light all to work. There seems to be some kind of mechanical problem. Let's send back and get another light.
2: Up to 7/10.
1: seven units that's calling on a 0.5 scale. Okay, why don't we do this? Why don't we make a sweep? Here, I've got my gloves on now. Let's make a sweep out around the whole area, about 10 foot out, make a perimeter run around it, starting right back here at the corner, back at the same first corner where we came in. Let's go right back here. I'm going to depend upon you counting the clicks.
2: Right.
1: Okay, let's start it.
2: Yeah, they get
1: then I can put the light on it and sweep around it. It was flat. Put it on the ground every once in a while.
2: This looks like an abrasion on the tree.
1: Okay, we'll catch that on the way back. Let's go around. We'll go ahead and hit it there.
2: Any interest right over here? It looks like an abrasion pointing into the center.
1: It is. It may be old though. There's some snap marks or something on it. Let's go on back around. All right.
2: So it gives some extension.
1: Yeah, this is an awkward thing to use, isn't it?
2: I don't see how I can carry it on my ears, but this one broke.
1: I'm going to shut the recorder off till we find something.
2: Pick it up.
1: What are we up to? We're up to 2-3 units. Deflection, you're getting in close to one pod.
2: Picking up something. Picking up.
1: Okay, it's still not going above 3 or 4 units.
2: Picking up more though. More frequent.
1: Yes, you're staying steady up around 2 to 3 to 4 units now. Yeah.
2: Each one of these trees that face into the blast, what we assume is a landing site, all have an abrasion facing in the same direction towards the center. The same
1: That's interesting. Well, let's go this way around the circle here. Turn it back down here.
2: Picking up collection.
1: Let me see that. Well, that's kind of funny. That's you're right about the abrasion. I've never seen a pine tree that's been damaged react that fast.
3: I've got a bottle to put that in.
1: Yeah, you got a sample bottle?
2: Yes, sir.
1: Here, sit this on the ground. Okay, from now on, let's identify that as point number one. Let's stake there. So you all know where it is. We have to sketch it. You got that set of Nevels?
3: Yes, sir.
1: Closest to the wood bridge base.
2: Be point one.
1: And let's go clockwise from there.
2: Point two.
1: So this tree is between point two and point three.
4: Two other personnel requesting to find a moment to that location.
3: Tell them negative at this time. We'll tell them when they can come out here. We don't want them out here right now.
1: Okay, the sample, you're going to mark this sample number one.
3: Yes.
1: Have them cut it off and include some of that sap and all. Is between indentation 2 and 3 on a pine tree about 5 feet away, about 3.5 feet off the ground.
2: I've got some more of it.
1: There's a round abrasion on the tree about 3.5-4 inches in diameter. It looks like it might be old, but strange as a crystalline pine sap has come out that fast. See, there's other trees here that are damaged in similar fashion.
2: Yes, so I'll put it toward the center of the landing. So.
1: Okay, why don't you take a picture of that and remember your picture, and you got to be writing this down. Well, it's going to be on the tape.
2: Right. Got a tape measure with you?
1: This is the picture. Your first picture will be at the first tree, the one between mark 2 and 3. Meantime, I'm going to look a couple of these trees over here.
2: We are getting some.
1: You're getting rings on the tree you're taking samples from on the side facing the suspected landing site.
2: 4 clicks max.
1: Up to 4. Interesting. That's right where you're taking the sample now. 4. That's the strongest point on the tree?
2: Yes, sir. If you come to the back, there's no clicks whatsoever.
1: No clicks at all on the back. It's all on the
2: maybe
1: side facing the... Interesting. The indentations look like something twisted as it got, you know, as it sat down on them. Looks like someone took something and sat it down and twisted it from side to side.
2: Mm-hmm.
1: Very strange.
0: We're looking at the same tree we took the sample off with this, what do you call it, star scope?
1: Uh-huh, star scope. Getting a definite heat reflection off the tree about 3 to 4 feet off the ground?
5: Yes, where the spot is.
3: Same place where the spot is. We're getting the heat.
6: Spot on a tree directly behind us. I picked up the same thing. One off to your right.
3: Three trees in the area immediately adjacent to the site within 10 feet of the suspected landing site. We're picking up heat reflection off the trees.
6: Like five and up.
3: What's that again?
7: Shine the light on again, Bob.
3: Well, you have trouble here, Joel.
7: Yeah. Get the heat right on the spot, and then when you want them,
3: okay, turn the light on.
7: Light, you'll notice the white.
3: Hey. You're right. Is there a white streak on the tree?
6: It indicates,
3: let me turn around this tree over here now. Just a second. White streak right on the tree. I can see it. Wait, give me a little side lighting so I can climb the tree. Okay, off.
8: Alpha 2 security.
3: I lost the tree. Okay, stop. Light off. Hey, this is eerie.
8: What is the hot spot?
3: This is strange. Here, someone want to look at the spots in the ground? Whoops, watch your house.
7: I'll walk all the way back here, sir.
3: Okay, let's step back and not walk all over him. Come back here and somebody put a beam on him. But you're going to have to be back 10 or 15 feet. You see it?
6: Okay, fine.
3: Okay, lights off.
9: He took this long to dock.
3: What do you think about the spot? Spot number three. Let's go to the back corner and get spot number one. Spot number one. Here's spot number one right here. Spot number one right here. You need some light? There it is right there. You focused?
6: Okay.
3: Look around spot number one through the starlight scope.
6: Pick up slight increase in light as I go over it.
3: Slight increase in light at spot number one. Let's go look at spot number two. Spot number two is right over here. Right here. See it? Okay, get focused on it. Tell me when. Okay. Lights out. Let's see what we get on it. Just a slight increase?
6: Try to center.
3: The center spot. Well, it really isn't center. It's slightly off center. It's right there. Okay. I'm going to get your reading on it right there.
6: Okay.
3: Tell me when you're ready.
6: Ready.
3: Okay, lights out. This is the center spot we're looking at now. Almost the center. Slight increase there. This is slightly off center toward the 1-2 side. It's a some type of abrasion or something in the ground where the pine needles are all pushed back, and we'll be get a high reading about the deflection of 2 to 3, maybe 4, depending on the point of it.
7: Yes. You said there's a positive after effect?
3: Yes, there is definitely.
7: That's on the center spot. There is an after effect.
3: What does that mean?
7: It means when the lights are turned off, once we are focused in and allow time for the eyes to adjust, we are getting an indication of a heat source coming out of that center spot, as which will show up on
3: heat or some form of energy. It's hardly heat at this stage of the game.
7: But it is
3: looking directly overhead. One can see an opening in the trees plus some freshly broken pine branches on the ground underneath. Looks like someone came off about 15 to 20 feet up. Some small branches about an inch or less in diameter. 0148, we're hearing very strange sounds out of the farmer's barnyard animals. Very, very active, making an awful lot of noise.
7: It wasn't a pigmentation.
3: You just saw a light up there. Wait,
7: right
3: nice spot. Spot. Where?
7: Right in this position here, straight ahead in between the tree. There it is again. Watch, straight ahead off my flash right there. Yeah, so there it is.
3: Hey, I see it too. What is it?
7: We don't know, sir.
3: So you, can I get some of it? Yeah, it's a strange, small red light. Looks to be out maybe a quarter to a half mile, maybe further out. I'm going to switch off. The light is gone now. It was approximately 120 degrees from the site.
7: Again.
3: Is it back again?
7: Yes, sir.
3: Oh, that's the flashlight set. pull that to the edge of the clearing so I can get a better look at it. See if you can get the star scope on it. The light's still there, and all the barnyard animals have gotten quiet now. Yeah, we're heading about 110 to 120 degrees from the site out through to the clearing now. Still getting a reading on the meter. About 2 clicks. Maybe count 3 to 4 clicks. Getting stronger.
8: Now it's coming up. Hold on. There we go. About a fraction of 4 foot off the ground. Compass set to 110 degrees.
3: All right, just turn the meter off. Got to say that again. About 4 feet off the ground, about 110 degrees, getting a reading of about 4 clicks.
8: Yes, sir.
3: Yeah, but
8: now it's dying.
3: No, it's dying. I think it's something other than the ground. I think it's something that's something variable.
8: It's a tree right over.
3: We just felt the first night bird we've seen. We're about 150 or 200 yards from the site. Everything else is just deathly calm. There is no doubt about it. There's some type of strange flashing red light ahead.
8: There's yellow.
3: I saw a yellow tinge in it, too. Weird. It appears that he may be moving a little bit this way. Yes, it's brighter than it has been.
8: Yellow?
3: It's coming this way.
8: Also,
3: it is definitely coming this way. Pieces of it are shooting off. There is no doubt about it. This is weird.
8: To the left.
3: Yeah, definitely moving left.
8: Two lights. One light to the front,
3: okay.
8: One light to the left.
3: Keep the flashlights off. There's something very, very strange. Get the headset on. See if it gets any stronger. Okay. Give us your window.
8: Notation that this is on a beta reading, too.
3: It's on a beta reading?
8: The beta
3: okay.
8: Still has been removed.
3: Okay. Pieces are falling off it again.
8: But it just moved to the right.
3: Yeah.
8: Off to the right.
3: Strange. Oh, well, right to the left. Let's approach to the edge of the woods up there. Can you undo our lights? Let's do it carefully. Come on. Okay, we're looking at the thing. We're probably about 200 to 300 yards away. It looks like an eye winking at you. It's still moving from side to side. And when you put the star scope on it, it sort of has a hollow center, a dark center. It's like a pupil of an eye looking at you and winking. And the flash is so bright to the star scope that it almost burns your eye. We passed the farmer's house and across in the next field. Now we have multiple sightings of up to 5 lights with a similar shape and all, but they seem to be steady now rather than a pulsating or glow with a red flash. We just crossed the creek. And we're getting what kind of readings now? Getting three good clicks on the meter, and we're seeing strange lights in the sky. At 244, we're at the far side of the second farmer's field. And made sighting again about 110 degrees. This looks like it's clear out to the coast. It's right on the horizon. Moves about a bit and flashes from time to time. Still steady or red encounter. Also, after negative readings in the satellite field, we're picking up slight readings, 4 or 5 clicks now on the meter. 305. We see strange strobe-like flashes to the rather sporadic, but there's definitely something, some kind of phenomenon. 305, at about 10 degrees horizon directly north, we've got two strange objects, half moon shape, dancing about with colored lights on them. That gets to be about 5 to 10 miles out, maybe less. The half moons have now turned into full circles. As though there was an eclipse or something there for a minute or two. 315, now we've got an object about 10 degrees directly south, 10 degrees off the horizon. And the ones in the north are moving. One's moving away from us. Moving out fast.
0: Not a
3: heading north.
0: Not a thing in the world I can add to that. That's real as a heart attack. As real as a heart attack. That was from Lieutenant Colonel Charles Hall. Absolutely real. So if you want to deny it, then probably you ought to be like an editor at the White House or something. Incredible. Coming up, Professor James McCanney, MS, is a physicist who has now spent decades promoting his theoretical work showing that the solar system is ever-changing and is electrically active. These theories have been confirmed with space probe data and prove that there are definite Earth effects resulting from our sun's electrical activity. He has openly opposed NASA's view that outer space is electrically neutral. McCanney was a faculty member of the physics and mathematics departments of Cornell University, Ithaca, New York. He has researched theoretical celestial mechanics and plasma physics. For the layman, that would be studies of planetary motion and electrified gases in outer space, and has presented his theories at Los Alamos National Labs and the American Geophysical Union. That would certainly seem to qualify him, wouldn't it, James McCanny?

0: This is obviously going to be interesting. James McCanny, welcome back to the program. How you doing, James?
1: Art, very good. Good to be back.
0: Yeah, good to have you. I understand that you might want to open by talking about a couple of books. Your idea, not mine. Those books are what?
1: Oh, the coming global superstorm.
0: That book.
1: Which you might be a little familiar with there.
0: I've heard of it.
1: And then the Principia Meteorologia, the physics of sun-earth weather. That's my latest book, which I released 2005 September on Coast to Coast. And we're going to talk about some earth changes, but in a different context than what people had possibly heard before.
0: Well, before we switch contexts, did you happen to catch 60 Minutes tonight?
1: No, I
0: was. Oh, what a shame.
1: I missed it.
0: Oh, gee, what a shame. It was so very interesting about the climate, and there was so much. Well, anyway, it doesn't matter. You're essentially then, as a virgin, going to talk about this anyhow. So there is a lot going on right now with our climate, and finally it's being acknowledged. You just think that it's coming from a different source, right?
1: Well, there are many factors, and one of the things that I'm starting to say is that we have to stop quibbling over some of this scientific theoretical stuff, and of course that's important, but I believe that global warming is inevitable. We're seeing it. We can't reverse it, and I think one of the biggest myths is that if somehow in 10 years we stop CO2 emissions or something, that we're going to reverse what's going on.
0: Well, James Hansen seems to think there's at least a chance. I don't think there's a chance that we'll actually stop, and whether it would make any difference or not is probably academic. I mean, the change is upon us, in my opinion. That's just my opinion.
1: Oh, that's exactly right. I'm real familiar with Hansen and his work in the NASA silencing him. So if that's what
0: It was all about that. Actually, what they showed on the program, James, was the stuff that was actually redacted, and it was not trivial. I mean, it changed the entire report, the power and the importance of the report, which is going to affect every single person on the planet. It literally changed the meaning of it, James. And in America, that's not right.
1: Oh, well, I've been talking about this, and of course, in the general science, space science sense, for a long time, that NASA has been controlling its scientists. And tonight we'll probably talk about cometary topics. The same issue is going on, where if you don't march the party line, you don't talk. It's very controlled.
0: You know, you wouldn't think science, James, would be the place where there'd be party lines. Science, what is science?
1: Well,
0: it is the search for truth, right? It's
1: absolutely
0: for facts. It's for absolutes. In science, you have absolutes.
1: And you have experimental methods, which are tried and true, which are not personality dependent or bias dependent. And you create experiments which people can duplicate elsewhere.
0: It should be beyond politics.
1: Right.
0: Completely beyond politics, but apparently not.
1: That but in there is a big one. And it's so odd that NASA is, nobody has gotten more funding to study global warming than NASA, and now they're reversing their stance on it. So because it's politically correct with the current regime.
0: Well, I'm not sure they're reversing their stance. What's happening is their stance is getting rewritten. So that's not NASA's fault. In fact, Hansen's one brave guy, in my opinion, very brave. Anyway, look, let's for a second, let's talk about comets. I mean, you and I have talked about comets. Traditionally, science has thought, as astronomers have thought, they were big, dirty snowballs. And, you know, in all the interviews we've done over the years, James, you have maintained it ain't true. So, like, they sent this satellite up to capture comet dust, and we'll talk about the advisability of doing that in the first place, but they actually caught some comet dust and they brought it back. Isn't that true?
1: Correct.
0: So the argument should be, over? Because we've got actual comet stuff, right?
1: Oh, absolutely. They should have found water and little dust particles and things that formed in the coldest environment. And that's not what they found. In fact, I get input from people, many who are not scientists, and one of the most interesting was that somebody was reading this and said, you know, they never talked about finding any water or any ice particles.
0: All right, so exactly, I mean, a lot of people in the audience don't know, and I'm included, what the hell did they find?
1: Well, they found what are known as CAIs.
0: What are those?
1: Those are calcium aluminum in, what are the
0: calcium and aluminum?
1: Yeah, and they are formed under extreme high temperatures, and then they found other materials that were,
0: most of the time, if you boil water, usually you don't get aluminum, do you?
1: No, in a composite form with other materials. So these are little, like, micro pebbles. Of minerals.
0: Pebbles of minerals.
1: That you would find, for example, in a volcanic area or something like that.
0: Well, it still doesn't sound like water.
1: No, and it doesn't sound like dust. And they know that this did not form in a cold environment of outer space.
0: So what did they say? Well, there was water there, but, you know, it evaporated?
1: Well, and that's the thing also, that in taking photographs of these comet nuclei, they've been next to Halley's nucleus back in 86. They thought it would be white and snowy and very little dust, and it turns out to be the blackest object in the solar system. And
0: son of a gun.
1: And on Comet Bild, which is the one that the Stardust mission went by, and then Comet Borealy, they've photographed that one. And then now the Comet Temple 1, which they actually crashed into.
0: See, if this actually came from the White House, it would have said, might have gone by. Conceivably could have gone by.
1: And we believe it.
0: But there's still sufficient doubt about whether it actually went by.
1: Right. Even though we have photos, we can deny them at a later date. It's amazing they have, in fact, the point is they haven't found any water or ice of any kind on a comet nucleus. And
0: isn't that embarrassing?
1: Well, they found it in the tail, so they keep saying, well, it's got to be coming from the nucleus. And what I keep saying is, no, it's being pulled into the nucleus, and these small comets are too warm to maintain it, so that water just gets funneled back out into the comet tail region as in the form of neutrals. And that's a term, a cometary science term, for a neutral atom or molecule that is then flowing back out in the solar wind. So it's kind of a cycling process. But when they crashed into Temple 1 this past July 4th, a couple things. The entire surface, well, out of the exploded area, the crater, they found chemicals and organic chemicals and other types of dust and other materials, but no water. And they were expecting that the water must be just right under the surface. Well,
0: let me ask you a question, James. Sorry to interrupt.
1: No, that's fine.
0: I'm just curious. They advertised this ahead of time as a big July 4th, you might even see it with your own eyes kind of deal. I guess they figured they were going to crash into the snowball and split it into 50 million pieces, and there was going to be this incredible sky show that people on Earth could see. Well, that didn't seem to happen. So does that give credence to what you're saying? I mean, they didn't...
1: Well, that part, it was just a bit harder than they thought. They did have a pretty good plume of material coming out of the crater.
0: Well, it was fair. I mean, the spacecraft there that was taking the photographs, that was impressive, but it wasn't visible from Earth. It wasn't that big.
1: No. And in fact, the most powerful telescopes could see a brightening, but then again, they saw brightenings the day before also when
0: there was
1: going on.
0: Yeah. So it seems to me that kind of bears on your case a little bit. In other words, the magnitude or the lack of it.
1: Right. And the spectrometer data was finally released just about a month ago from the Deep Impact. In fact, George and Richard Hoagland and myself were on July 4th waiting for this data.
0: Yes.
1: And we're all with our jaws on the ground when NASA said, well, we're not going to release the spectrometer data, which is the most important data because that tells you the composition, the temperature.
0: Well, no, wait. Why did they not release that?
1: Well, we now know why, because at first they said, well, we don't know if it was pointed in the right direction. Well, we already knew something was amiss. And, of course, it was pointed in the right direction because it points based on the cameras, and they had all the photographic imagery. So why would the spectrometer not be pointed in the right direction?
0: Well, see, actually, maybe it was pointed at somebody's career.
1: Well, they, of course, had to wait for the proper way to release the data. And this is somewhat like Hansen and his greenhouse. Data. But ultimately, when it was released, the comet nucleus was too hot to support water, and they actually had to make that statement that the temperature of the nucleus in outer space was so hot that water in any form could not exist on that nucleus.
0: Well, now, that seems like a...
1: A smoking gun?
0: Well, it seems like something, a choking gun is what I'd call it. I mean, didn't they choke when they had to say that?
1: Well, yes. And then the spectrometer data, which actually got to view the whole nucleus over the course of the passage, was able to identify, it examined the entire surface. Only 25/1,000ths of 1% of the nucleus, that's a small amount,
0: sure is.
1: Had any trace of water at all.
0: Oh, my.
1: And so just to give perspective, of the 45 square miles of surface area of this comet nucleus of Tempel 1, only about 6 football fields in size had any trace of water at all, and that was just a trace which was mixed in with some surface dust, and it was not belching out and forming the tail.
0: Well, James, doesn't this explode some careers?
1: Well, this past month, much to my surprise, I was walking by a TV monitor, and the History Channel was airing a TV show, a special just made, called Comets, Prophets of Doom, where all the NASA entourage of comet scientists were on, telling how this explained the Dirty Snowball Comet model. and I thought, now I hadn't heard that term for about 2 years.
0: Yes.
1: In the media, they were talking about these icy bodies and on and on, but they never used that term. And all of a sudden, out of the woodwork came that special. Then the Thursday morning after, the BBC released an article on this Stardust result called Comets Are Born of Fire and Ice, and that got wide coverage, and it came from the LA Times. It was reprinted in all the national newspapers, explaining these icy objects from the distant solar system also have some hot stuff in them.
0: Can you objectively tell me how they made their argument based on the data we just talked about, that they are indeed dirty snowballs? How did they do that, James?
1: Well, they said it's a mystery, and they decided that there is something called the X-wind, which they didn't believe in before, that somehow this X-wind, I'm not sure why they didn't call it the Z-wind or the Y-wind, but supposedly they
0: claimed... The Y-wind would have been good.
1: I think so.
0: Why?
1: I like that better.
0: Yeah.
1: But... but they claimed that possibly early in the formation of the solar system that these particles were formed near our sun or possibly another one and then catapulted out to where they formed with the comets.
0: Ah.
1: And so now we have a formed over here, flew over there, and it kind of rings of what they criticized Velikovsky for.
0: Uh-huh.
1: For that stuff that just kind of flew around the solar system with no physical means of support. visible means of support, so to speak.
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0: Welcome to Nigh Underground, bringing you Art Bell classics all the way from the high desert. 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And now, Art Bell.
1: Getting this extinct dinosaur and bringing it back, that is the big question. We've talked about this before in the air. Why are they... I believe that there was sufficient data that I had in like 79 when I was happened to be at Cornell. I felt there was plenty of data at that time to conclusively say that the Dirty Snowball Comet model couldn't possibly be true. And now we have all of this piled on top of it, and they are still sticking to their story.
2: Why is science... which should be a seeker of facts and a reviser when necessary of data, you know, admitting that, well, okay, here's the truth, because science is the search for truth. So, I mean, what's going on here, Jay?
1: It's bizarre. That's the only word I can put on it. And what I find amazing also is in this Comets, Prophets of Doom two-hour special on the History Channel, all of these scientists have put their John Henry on this model, and for posterity, this is after all the data's in. And so, you know, in 100, 200 years, when the pendulum finally swings the other way and the people figure out that the moon is not made out of green cheese, these people all have their face and name and, you know, all chatting about the Dirty Snowball Comet model and how it's been confirmed. And, you know, so... I wouldn't want to be personally in that position for all of the notoriety and fame and free vacations that these scientists get.

0: Once again, James McKenney. Welcome back, James.
1: Thank you, Art.
0: So then, comets are not at all what they're suggesting, but you would describe them not as dirty. Well, how would you describe them as what?
1: Well, the term I use is the plasma discharge comet in model. And what that means is that comets are basically any rock or item. It could be a microscopic piece of material. It could be something the size of Jupiter. And, in fact, all the planets are discharging what I call the solar capacitor. And objects in elliptical orbits...
0: Wait.
1: Discharge...
0: No, stop. Stop. I want to understand that. Discharging the solar capacitor. Comets are doing that. Planets are doing that. Discharging the solar capacitor. Do you mean our sun?
1: Well, the sun, it turns out, puts out an excess of positive current, primarily in the way of protons and ions, pushing out in the solar wind, forms a capacitor that is far beyond Pluto, with the positive side being out there, and the relative negative sun in the center.
0: Yeah, and we have this big solar wind that whips by and causes solar storms and all that stuff. So, yeah, that's true. The sun does that. Now, what are you saying, though, that comets...
1: That there are localized potentials in this, and then also the overall capacitor, which is way out there. And it's kind of like that backyard bug zapper that people see when the bug flies in between the grid plates. Electrical discharge occurs in the path of the bug.
0: Okay. And so in our case, we're thinking of the bug as the comet, right?
1: As any object in that path. And so when an object comes in or is in an elliptical orbit, it's cutting down through the potential gradient of that electric field.
0: Okay, James.
1: And discharges it.
0: Is there any validity, then, in your opinion, to the fact that comets are regarded as sort of prophets of doom and of change and of, it's a very, very old, people would look and see comets and they'd go, oh, my God. Something big is going to happen. Is there a practical reason for that old, I don't want to say myth?
1: Well, in fact, it is a myth, and it comes a lot of our mythology of the

0: ancient Greeks comes down from the fact that the planets were fighting, and that's what Velikovsky is all about, that he wrote about what the ancients saw.
1: Yeah, and, except that I'm saying maybe, you know, maybe it isn't really a myth.
0: No.
1: A myth is just sort of an old thing that was said, but I mean, it has reason to be said, right? And what is that reason?
0: Well, the reason is because we have not in historic or scientific times seen these big comets. So scientists deny that they could exist. Yet the ancient history and every ancient text that I see talks about comets. The legends from around the world all talk about the comets, and they have various names for them. The Zephyr, the Thunderbolt down in your neck of the woods there, and the Egyptians had theirs. The Quetzalcoatl is the Mayan, Inca, and Aztec version of the plumed serpent,
1: right?
0: God of the night sky. And the Mayans talk about a specific one, Quetzalcoatl, whose heart eventually became the planet Venus.
1: Yes, sir.
0: And so the whole issue here is, number one, comets are not dirty snowballs. They are a plasma discharge of this solar capacitor.
1: Mm-hmm.
0: And the big ones, if captured properly, and this is not a normal, a frequent event to create a moon or a planet, but it can happen. And statistically, it over the course of the solar system, we only have 9 planets, so clearly it's not something that happens every day.
1: Okay, for example, I interviewed the Hopi elders, and they firmly believe that in the past, comets have been portenders of change, and that, in fact, when they look into the future, James, they see comets coming and then monstrous Earth changes occurring.
0: Right.
1: Do they have a basis in reality for believing this, James, is what I'm getting at again?
0: Absolutely.
1: And there you go, folks.
0: Once again, it comes down from all the nations of the world. In fact, just looking at the fact that we have this segmented population of races, we would call them, of people from all over the world who obviously many were in communication at one time with other parts of the world, and there were vast worldwide civilizations at one time. And
1: well,
0: now,
1: there had to be, James. Otherwise, how would you have these pyramids all over the globe?
0: Oh, yeah. And you find pyramids in Tikal or whatever that are just like the ones in Southeast
1: Asia. Place. All over the place. And so the world was, that you can't just skip by that, the world was in communication.
0: Right.
1: Everything we thought about the old world has got to be wrong.
0: The whole evolution of man, the story that they came out of the cradle of civilization and somehow walked around the Bering Strait and then came down and populated the South American continent, is just can't be true. There are cities they're unearthing right now in Peru along the coastline that they believe housed about 40 million people, some of the cities. And they're simply gone. There's no trace of a bone. Very few potsherds, but very advanced. What they do find is very exquisite artwork, but simply gone.
1: 40 million people.
0: Living in a city along the west coast of what is now Peru.
1: Fine. Try and explain to me, James, if you can. I've always wanted to know how a civilization, for example, ours right now, could in, I don't know, less than a million years, certainly, just disappear and not leave, really, a trace. I mean, nothing. I mean, you've got to explain that because you're saying it happened.
0: Right. And what happened was a vast ocean wave, which they also talk about, that Quetzalcoatl took the ocean up on his back and brought it over the land, which are the vast tidal waves generated by the large gravitational wave when one of these objects comes by.
1: Ah.
0: And, you know, there have been events in the past where Earth has been hit by things, but in most of the cases, these objects come by and they do a great deal of damage without hitting directly. I call it action at a distance. We have the mountain building, the tears in the planetary surface. The ancients are very clear that Mars at one time was a blue planet, was a water planet.
1: Mm-hmm.
0: and it was relieved of its atmosphere and oceans by one of the large comets.
1: Can you imagine that? Entire oceans and a whole atmosphere just gone.
0: Gone. And they could see it, and that's one of the reasons they talk about the snake image, because as that extension, that plasma extension came off the comet coming by, reached out and grabbed Mars, it looked like a snake because the auroras around the planet looked like the snake's mouth as the serpent had the planet in its grasp, and they could see it go from a blue planet to the red planet we see today.
1: And here we have this red planet beginning to yield signs of underground water. Some of the most puzzling photographs have come back from Mars. I mean, photographs showing erosion and where great amounts of water had been running. And so here we sit on Earth on our nice little green and blue planet, just beautiful, sparkling. And you got to think, folks, it happened to Mars. They had oceans, they had atmosphere, and phew, it was gone.
0: It was gone.
1: If that happened here?
0: Well, it actually probably has happened on Earth in the past.
1: But I mean, if it happened now?
0: Could it happen now?
1: Or just if it did happen now? Would we all have time to say, damn? Or, you know, how if it happened, how much time would we have?
0: Well, these things happen very quickly because the exchange, the encounter lasts, the direct encounter lasts probably less than a month as these things move in proximity in outer space. It turns out that we did have two encounters with that same comet, according to the legends, the Quetzalcoatl or Venus comet, what Velikovsky calls the Venus comet. And we were bigger. Our gravitational, our surface gravity of Earth is larger than that of Venus. And oddly enough, the surface gravity of Venus is greater than that of Mars. So in the tug-of-war over Mars's atmosphere, Venus won. And in the tug-of-war over atmospheres when Venus came by Earth, Earth won. And we had a large pollution event. They talk about the rain of naphtha, the black blood that came from the sky, some of it burning as the brimstone and hail of brimstone and fire came in. This is in all of the old texts, in the legends and the Hopi elders. They all talk about this. They talk about the severe winds. And so, like in my weather book, I have a chapter on biblical weather. And I've learned a lot just from studying what the ancients went through and understanding that our weather is driven by electrical currents of electrical activity in the solar system and not by just the warmth of the sun from solar light.
1: Could be. So could be. Part of what somebody would call, no doubt, a cycle.
0: Right. Yeah. And these are not frequent events. So if somebody says, well, is it going to happen soon? Unless you see one of these coming, then there's no way to predict if it'll be this week or in 100 years or
1: yeah, there really isn't.
0: Million.
1: But you know what, James? I feel like biblical weather is coming.
0: Well, exactly. And your your book clearly had an impression on a few people.
1: A few.
0: The movie was
1: The Day After Tomorrow.
0: Yeah. It certainly rose the awareness of people.
1: Certainly did.
0: And what I keep saying, too, is that we can somewhat...
1: Hey, you know who really loved that movie?
0: Who?
1: Rush. Boy, I tell you, he just loved that movie.
0: Is that right?
1: Man, he talked about it every day for a while. Uh-huh. And anyway, go ahead, James. I'm sorry.
0: Yeah, but the point is, we can maybe have some differences on theoretical about this or that or what may cause it, but we're in a very dynamic, changing solar system, electrical nature. That's what I keep harping on, is the meteorologists don't have a handle on the electrical component of this weather system. But be that as it may...
1: Well, of course, they don't have much of a grasp of their own science. I mean, how accurate is weather forecasting?
0: Well, and that's the problem. If you had all the factors and the best supercomputers in the world, you'd probably do a little better.
1: I think it's great. It's where you can be wrong most of the time and still draw your paycheck and smile. It's a good job.
0: That's a good job. I want that job. What we're seeing, what I believe is happening, is that what I keep talking about is the many Planet X objects. We talk about this term Planet X.
1: Yes.
0: And that's been a huge mess of misinformation and all kinds of things. But there are objects out there that we don't know much about. They're discovering new planets all the time. And we have many. I just gave a little lecture about a week ago.
1: Can I stop you again for a second?
0: Yeah.
1: You know, Planet X is irresistible to ask about. And so here's my question, James. If there was a dark planet out there, and by that I mean dark, just dark, dark-colored planet out there, and it was actually headed toward us, honestly, can you tell me about when you think our astronomers, amateur or pro, would detect the fact that, oh, my God, look, something planetary in size is headed toward us, but it's dark. How quickly would they catch that, James?
0: Well, actually, take our moon, for example, which looks white and very bright.
1: Yes, it does.
0: If you went up to the surface of the moon, it would be extremely black.
1: Mm-hmm.
0: So it's a good example of something that is a good absorber of light, yet looks very bright. The problem with these objects, when they come in the outer solar system, when they would be very faint and maybe just the best telescopes would start to pick them up.
1: Hmm.
0: First of all, you have to be looking in the right direction.
1: That's important.
0: But second of all, immediately they start to discharge the solar capacitor and they become enshrouded in a cloud of dust and gas.
1: Ah.
0: And that blocks the sunlight from reaching them. And NASA has actually built a telescope. I understand the funding has been canceled now.
1: Hmm.
0: But it was to look for large diffuse clouds of gases and dust at the far reaches of the solar system, which would encapsulate one of these objects. And so in the background, I believe they are very much in agreement with what I've been talking about, because they're actually building the equipment to go out and look for these.
1: Well, what if we found one that was headed more or less toward us? And, of course, that would be the hardest to see, I suppose, you know, headed more or less right at us.
0: Right, and in fact, it actually happened in the 90s. You remember Hale-Bopp?
1: Oh, yes, of course. Yeah, but I'm talking about, Hale-Bopp is big, but I'm talking about something...
0: Something humongous.
1: Planetary size.
0: Let's stick
1: with Planet X for a second.
0: Right.
1: If there were one headed that was going to make a close pass, enough to do earth-changing, devastating type events to us, I'm just asking how quickly we would find it.
0: Well, it would certainly rear its ugly head once it got into, say, around the region of Pluto. It would become a large comet, and at that point, mostly everybody would probably see it.
1: Okay.
0: And you would see this thing up there, but...
1: And we'd have how long?
0: And you mean before we realized it coming even closer to us?
1: Well, by the time everybody noticed it, we would have how long before it did its thing by us?
0: It could be a number of years. And it depends on its orbit. See, orbits are strange things. Now, when the Quetzalcoatl-Venus comet was captured by Jupiter, according to the legends and what we can put together, it was captured by Jupiter, and that's when they first noticed that Venus was born of Jupiter, the old mythology of where Venus came from. And it was probably 600 years before it migrated in and circularized spiraled in, so to speak, to where it came in through Mars and then towards Earth.
1: Okay, well, I'm still stuck back on years. You said it could be years. So, in other words, the human race could find out that here comes this thing that's going to pass very close to Earth, probably causing an extinction of life on Earth. My next question is, something of that size, planetary size, James, what would be the chances of our diverting it?
0: Zero.
1: We would have zero chance of diverting.
0: These are
1: and
0: big.
1: We would have several years of notice. There would be a party unlike anybody has ever seen that would go on for that many years.
0: But the other possibility is this thing would be coming in at some kind of a super speed.
1: Oh.
0: And we might not detect it until maybe weeks before.
1: Short party.
0: Short spring break there.
1: What do you think, how do you think the Earth's population would react to a inevitable, absolute extinction, unavoidable event?
0: It would be pretty bonkers, I believe. I think it would just go crazy. And see, this is why I think they keep promoting this ice ball charade, is so that when something appears up there in the form of a comet, they'll just go, oh, yeah, that's one of those little ice ball things. Don't worry about that.
1: So in other words, do you think they would conclude, James, that the result of such an inevitable absolute announcement would, I don't know, it would cause such disruption as to not be actually worth telling the people? So an extinction-level event would be kept secret as long as until it happened.
0: Right. The only thing we know is that the people, there are a lot of people preparing for such events, and they have cave cities and well-stocked. And somebody's been doing a lot of preparing, including NASA.

0: My guest is James McCanney, and he's just causing all kinds of trouble. I wasn't ready for that answer, James. You say it as though with some conviction, like they know something's coming, or they're just being prudent, or what?
1: Well, we saw this machine. It was actually the bit of the tunnel drilling device. It came into Duluth, Minnesota, on an airport, on an aircraft that was the only one in the world that could carry it. It was a Russian built. It had six engines. It looked like a pregnant 747.
0: Hmm.
1: And then this was trucked down to Texas, and they wanted to keep it rather quiet, but it's hard to keep something like that quiet.
0: Well, you're confusing me. What is this? So they're going to build a giant tunnel where they plan to run from Houston and Florida and everywhere and go down into the tunnel when this happens?
1: Well, this is a tunnel drilling bit. And so this had to go on a very large tunnel drilling machine. And I suspect they were going to use it. It's not on display in a museum somewhere. So
0: they'll save NASA and save their families?
1: I suspect.
0: Are they going to let you in?
1: No, I haven't gotten my pass yet.
0: Probably not, huh?
1: No, but I wouldn't personally want to be in a cave myself. When one of these starts rocking and rolling, the Earth is going to fissure and fracture, and a cave underground is not the place to be. I mean, being up here is not going to be great, but I wouldn't want to be more than a couple shovelfuls of dirt away from the surface.
0: Would a couple of shovelfuls help you either?
1: Well, the ancients talk about being in caves.
0: Yes.
1: And so... because of the wind and the rain and the severe conditions above ground.
0: Mm.
1: But there are also, I've heard tales where people survived by laying in, just in surface regions. So the bottom line is with one of these, there are no, I know people have published like safe area maps and all kinds of things.
0: Oh, I know.
1: And there is no such thing as a safe area. If you're like at the World Trade Towers, some guy was standing in the middle of the down, right in the lobby downstairs, and he was blown out the doors two blocks away and got up and was uninjured.
0: All right. There was this special on the Discovery Channel not very long ago. I'm a real devotee of the Discovery Channel. And they showed what would happen if something the size of the rock that killed the dinosaurs, supposedly, were to hit Earth's atmosphere.
1: Mm-hmm.
0: And what actually happens, James, is that the atmosphere boils. The oceans actually boil completely out of their beds. And that water is taken up into the atmosphere. And then fire spreads around the Earth, igniting sort of the atmosphere. And the temperature on the surface of the Earth approaches that of the sun, or something like that. It was a recent documentary, and it would erase all life down to the microbial level. In fact, down into the Earth quite a long way, and there would only be a sort of a small area between the heat in the center of the Earth and the heat that had been coming from the surface where microbial life could survive to one day emerge and repopulate Earth with life.
1: Well, we've seen mass extinctions many times on this planet. And we have, for example, salt beds from ancient oceans that are miles underground. So
0: yeah.
1: Clearly something has happened to this rock here many times in the past. We find the dinosaur beds out in Montana, Wyoming, that area in other parts of the planet that used to be lush tropical fern forests and now are just the driest, most barren place on the planet. So clearly there have been some changes, and something hitting Earth is one option, but I don't think it's the only one or probably the most frequent one. I think these large objects coming through the solar system, the other thing they can do by igniting or discharging the solar capacitors, there's a lot of energy stored there, electrical energy, And we've seen comets come by the sun before where they snap an electrical discharge off to the sun and boom, out comes a big flare. So comets can discharge the surface fusion in the sun and cause other conditions, so they don't even have to come near Earth to cause some very severe conditions on Earth and the other planets. So there's a whole myriad of things that could happen to the solar system.
0: Okay, so if you were in charge, instead of being who you are, if you were in some high government position and you actually had to make a decision about whether to tell the people that something like an ELE is coming or to keep your mouth shut, what would you do?
1: Well, I have developed what I call mega projects, and one of them is to, actually a number of them are to deal with this, where you have small population centers all over the planet which are locally prepared. Where, you know, it's not like FEMA can come out of Washington and help everybody in the country if something major happens, but this would have to be handled at a local level.
0: Well,
1: where
0: they had a hard time with just New Orleans. So
1: So
0: the whole country is going to be a big problem.
1: Yeah, the whole world. So you have to get people locally to become agrarian. So if they survive, they can come through this and come out the other end. But one of the things I say about people moving into caves is that what are they going to do when they come out of their cave? Eventually, all their food's going to run out, and they're going to have to come out and plant a garden.
0: Well, but you're talking about a NEEL, which would be a near extinction level event.
1: Right.
0: Well, in other words, some people would live, but I mean, according to what I saw, there's a very strong possibility that not even bacteria would survive.
1: Right. And the other one of my what I call mega projects is to develop space colonies, which literally, I've developed a process for doing this. Get off the planet, and there are certain people who would go for this, and in a colony would probably be, I talk about launching tubes, large carbon fiber tubes with a rocket. I've talked about the water rockets that the Russians used back in the late 80s, early 90s. They were a nuclear-powered water rocket, and they were a steam rocket, basically, but they could get these things into orbit. But launch the tubes, strap them together, build a city like the much like the 2001 Space Odyssey, rotating tire-like or wheel-like city, and then spin these off away from Earth and have them around the solar system. Also, they would need electromagnetic shielding because the comets, when they come through, are going to be zapping everything in sight electrically. So you would need shunts and bypass circuitry, so these electric currents would not damage the...
0: Just to see the human race survive. Maybe.
1: Right.
0: But what would the human race do? I mean, would there probably be no chance now to reach another habitable planet, so the new home would have to be space itself, wouldn't it?
1: And that's part of the whole plan of habitating space rather than waiting 20 years to send one guy to the moon. I think our space program is marching completely down the wrong road. We need more science. I know all the science guys at NASA don't like me, but that's okay. I think we need a lot more science where we're really discovering what's out there, and we need a Russian type of space program, manned space program, where we learn how to live in space and actually live out there. We can't be sending Tang and McDonald's hamburgers out in little packages from Earth. These people have to sustain themselves out there long term. So all of this would be a space program that I would want to see developed. I always said that the Chinese are probably the closest to having such a space program because they got an overabundance of people. They're starting to become spacefaring, and it just takes that one little kind of change in thought, where we're not just going to send one guy to orbit the Earth, we're going to send 500,000 people up there, and just like the pioneers that came across in covered wagons, they didn't know how they were going to survive, but they did.
0: Yeah, well, it would be worth a shot. I mean, if it was actually either that or the true end of this version of the human race.
1: Right.
0: carefully chosen words there.
1: Great.
0: I'd love to see him give it a shot. But, you know, we're nowhere near that technology right now, are we?
1: Well, if we started today, or unfortunately, if we would have started 30 years ago on a program to really live in space instead of sending onesie-twosies up there.
0: Yeah, you got a point.
1: And I've always said that our space program has been a way for corporations to make money, not to go into space. And I think that's very close to accurate, but we have to change this whole concept of going into space, and I kind of liken it to the surfboard industry, where these guys go out there and get on a surfboard and learn how to ride the waves, and nobody taught them. There was no surfboard school. They just went and did it, and that's the way I see outer space also, and you kind of see this in the entrepreneurial spirit with Branson and the
0: you see, you know, a little bit of it. I it's not at a scale that I'm happy with.
1: Right.
0: We should all be doing it through government. This is one. See, you know, it's I don't like government in much of anything, but in terms of the space program, really only a government has the capacity and the means to do it.
1: It's really true. So if it becomes misdirected, then everybody loses.
0: On the kind of scale that we're talking about here, certainly that would be true.
1: Right. Oh, absolutely. And it is a vast project, kind of like building a dam system or a hydroelectric power system and, say, a grid system. All of these things were managed from works projects from the government, and certainly these mega projects are the same type of thing. The only problem that I see is that every time something gets in the government, it becomes profiteering, and who gets the money and the contract, and it fails for that reason.
0: You know, the Catholic Church, Rome, actually, you know, from Rome, they've got this observatory down in Arizona that they blew right through all kinds of environmental obstacles just magically. I guess they can do that from Rome, and they got this observatory built, and I always wondered what the hell they were, what the heck they were looking for.
1: Right. Well, that telescope is very interesting. In fact, there was a picture of it taken by an astronomer who worked there. It was put on Coast to Coast within the last 6 months.
0: Yeah. What do you think they're looking for?
1: Well, comets, very specifically. That telescope was designed to look for comets, and it was built during the Hale-Bopp era.
0: Mm-hmm.
1: And you remember a guy named Malachi Martin.
0: Oh, yes, I do.
1: Who said that one of his statements was the Vatican wanted to know if Hale-Bopp was wormwood.
0: Mm-hmm.
1: And I know personally some of the astronomers who were hired to staff that facility, because they came from the University of Minnesota, and they were comet scientists. A comet telescope is very different from any other brand of telescope.
0: In what manner? How do we identify that difference?
1: Well, most telescopes look at planets or galaxies or little things that are somewhat bright far away. A comet is wide, covers a wide area of the sky. It's very diffuse, low light level.
0: Mm-hmm.
1: The tracking is totally different because a comet does not follow planetary or sidereal, any other type of orbits.
0: So then what? You use some version of a very wide-angle lens. You're looking at a very great deal of the sky, and that defines a telescope looking at for a comet?
1: Right, and so you're not trying to get down to one little
0: pinpoint.
1: You're trying to get this vast area of the sky, and plus you have spectral analysis points in many areas of your photographic array of the CCD.
0: Mm-hmm.
1: So you have the equipment is totally, totally, totally different than anything else.
0: So then we know they're looking for comets.
1: They're looking for comets. Now, what is the Vatican's interest in comets?
0: Well, that was going to be my question.
1: Well, I think we know. They are very much looking for these objects that could be of historical record importance. And they know also that there's not just one of these, that there are many. And that's what I keep talking about, is that the many Planet X objects. There's not just one of these. There could be some out there, these dark objects, as you were calling them,
0: mm-hmm.
1: that come back every million years or 300,000 years, and how would we have a history of any of this?
0: I don't know, but it, you know, from our point of view as humans, it would only take one.
1: Great. And there's probably, we've seen comets come through the solar system that are pretty pretty amazing. What was it, 1886 had the Great Comet, they called it. It was seen over Europe, etc. The ancients talk about these. When you see one of these big comets raging from one end of the sky to the other in the daylight sky,
0: yes,
1: everybody's going to know that that ain't no little snowball.
0: Can I ask a dumb, maybe a dumb question?
1: Sure.
0: Well, we think, I guess we've been observing the sky truly scientifically for a relatively short amount of time, actually. But we think we have all these things identified. But see, space lives in millions and billions and trillions of years, while we've only been observing for a little while. So what, I guess what I'm saying is we don't have all of these comets categorized. And what are the chances that one that we haven't heard about before suddenly appears and starts to grow larger and larger, basically headed in our direction?
1: Well, it appears that that's what happened to the ancients, and they saw that, and it's going to happen again.
0: Saying is we haven't seen them all come by. We don't have them all categorized at all. This is like a constant sort of barrage, and so it's not predictable, right?
1: Yeah, and what is amazing is why astronomers are so adamant about denying that this could ever happen.
0: I don't get it. I mean, there are some that are in relatively short orbits, I guess, that bring them back around, that we know about those, but then there's some in very long ones that we don't know a thing about yet, right?
1: Right. Well, the object Sedna is in an orbit which brings it, the closest distance is 3 times the distance to Pluto, and then it goes out to something like 87 times the distance to Pluto. And
0: I'm talking about a complete intruder, though. So,
1: right. Well, that's just an example.
0: Yeah, it is.
1: And what's the probability that when we found Sedna, that's the only one out there? That's the biggest one, or it's the smallest one. If you look at the statistics of, I call it the size distribution of objects, we have grain-sized stuff in the solar system and asteroids and moons and planets, and the bigger you get, the fewer there are, but outside there, that's exactly right. We don't know.
0: Is a rogue planet possible, a total rogue planet, and by that I mean not captured by any sun or not captured by anything, but rather as a rogue traveling through the universe?
1: Well, supposedly NASA has discovered some of these. And it was actually Frank Drake took this information, the Drake equation, which deals with the statistical probability of life in the universe, and they updated that equation a number of years ago based on that fact, that they were finding these rogue planets.

0: last hour we normally reserve, and will this time, for people to ask questions, but we've got so much material to get through. James, welcome back.
1: Hi, Art.
0: I highlighted where you wrote about Yellowstone in here. There's a lot of people, James, concerned about Yellowstone and think something's going on there. What's going on there?
1: Well, interestingly enough, this about 2 weeks ago, I believe it was in Nature, the journal geologist from the USGS wrote finally an article saying that, gee, the mound had risen. And, of course, they had begun measuring this in 1996, I believe.
0: Mm-hmm.
1: There was a woman out there, and she was just monitoring the lake, and it was rising.
0: Mm-hmm.
1: And almost like the Hansen event, they kind of muffled this for some time.
0: They did.
1: And finally, they posted an article just rather casually saying that, yeah, it's risen and they're looking at it and they don't know anything about it and other than there it is. But the reality is that the lake at Yellowstone has been poisoned up until, a few years ago. There were fish in it and they're all dead. And the bison who
0: they're dead.
1: Would roam around the lake... It's a dead lake now.
0: Yeah, I've got to fall back again on Discovery. I depend on them. And, you know, they had this really cool show. Maybe you saw it. And it showed what would happen if an event at Yellowstone, like one that has occurred there before, were to happen. Oh, my God. It's
1: right.
0: Like an ELE almost.
1: Right. I was driving through eastern Nebraska one time, and I picked up a brochure, and it's this dinosaur bed that they discovered of ash, where the dinosaurs are simply buried in ash, and there's no volcanoes in eastern Nebraska. So it took them a long time to figure out what volcano was responsible for this ash bed that buried these dinosaurs.
0: Yes.
1: And it turns out that it was one of the sister volcanoes of the big one, that's at Yellowstone. This one was actually, I believe, in Wyoming, probably 500 miles away. And it just showed, the pyroclastic blast that comes off of these probably killed the dinosaurs in that area first, and then as they laid down, the ash fell on top of them and basically encapsulated them, dried them out, so they were perfectly preserved up to today, millions, hundreds, 50 million years later. But the big caldera in Yellowstone has gone off in the past.
0: Okay, what the average person, I guess, wants to know is, I mean, I remember when the volcano in the Northwest went bulge and very little warning, and then kaboom, off she went. How much do we know about the caldera there at Yellowstone? And in other words, how much bulging can it take, does anybody know, before it goes kaboom?
1: Well, that's the thing. They just simply don't know. And, of course, geologists always take the conservative. It's kind of like the Planet X thing. They don't want to say anything that alarms the public, and that's a general policy.
0: Well, I don't know if I want to be alarmed, but I do want to know the truth. I mean,
1: right.
0: And so the truth is they really don't know, or they don't want to tell us.
1: Well, volcanoes are hard to predict. And, like, I'm monitoring one right now in the Popocatepetl, which is outside of Mexico City. And it could just go wham someday, or it typically, though, they'll go in rhythms, and they'll start almost like a birthing process where they start in a rhythm, and then it gets the patterns get shorter, and all of a sudden then, you start getting the rumbling under the volcano, and then it goes. But they don't always do that.
0: Yeah, well, I think of Coke cans. I mean, if you pick up a Coke can and it's all bloated out, well, you just know if you pop the top on that, you're going to get drenched, right?
1: That's right.
0: So
1: that's right.
0: It's like the bloated out Coke can, see? And I'm just wondering, there must be somebody who has measurements who can tell us, look, it has this much stress right now, and if it gets that much, it's going to blow up.
1: Well, there's different kinds of blowing up. There's the shield volcanoes, which just ooze, like the Hawaiian Pacific volcanoes.
0: Good point.
1: But this one, according to the USGS own numbers, is overdue by about a few hundred thousand years to go off. But there are two major things that cause volcanoes to blow. One is sulfur, high sulfur content, and we know that, that the Yellowstone Basin has a very high sulfur content. The other thing that makes them go off the top is water, and that's one of the mega projects that I've defined that the Earth really needs. We have to drain the water out of the basin in the caldera at Yellowstone, because if you took that amount of water and turned it into steam, if that were to drain down into a fissure, and we know that when that bulge is occurring, it's not due to lava, it's due to gases. So if that were to break and the lake would fall down into that chasm and hit the magma and blow, and you turn, you know, what steam will do, it would be one of the largest volcanoes the Earth has ever seen in any kind of geological history.
0: And for the states adjacent to this event?
1: Well, it wouldn't last long because the steam and the just the how fast that would turn to steam and blow the material all over the place, it would just be a huge mess. So we can't do anything about the sulfur content. That's locked in the ground. But what we can do is drain that water out of there. And there's a natural path out the southeast arm of the lake.
0: And if they drain the water, you think that will at least prevent the steam part of it?
1: Right. And the other part of it is the lake is becoming poisoned. So you want to get that water out of there while it's still relatively fresh water.
0: But if they started draining that lake, don't you think that reporters would say, hey, why are you draining that lake?
1: Well, it would have to be something that moving water is a big issue. But once it becomes poisoned and obviously dead in a few-year period, you have a problem.
0: Well, yeah, obviously. But, I mean, again, wouldn't reporters say, hey, why are you draining that lake?
1: Right. Oh, and the answer
0: and would be what?
1: That we have to move that water out of there to prevent the case of it falling down into a breach in like this one of these air bubbles, which we know are under that region, and that's where the bulge is. The bulge is right under the lake.
0: Right, but wouldn't that be this big tip-off that, you know, something potentially really bad is about to happen, is what I guess I was getting.
1: Well, yeah, and there again, I don't think you'd get government agencies to spring on this idea. They would balk until the cows come home.
0: Yes.
1: But it has to be done. And that's why we get into this realm of politics. Maybe that's why the Hansen incident is so valuable, because it tells you what's going on in other areas of science, geology and planetary science.
0: Well, that's if that's true, it's extremely sad.
1: And can we allow government agencies to be in control of these when they have political agendas to not scare the people or to, say things that are politically correct?
0: Mm-hmm.
1: A volcano going off in the western U.S. isn't exactly a politically correct statement.
0: Well, I mean, for example, last night on 60 Minutes, they pointed out that one of the Democrat administrations tried to pressure Hansen into saying that it was actually worse than it was at that time, and he wouldn't do that either. I just thought I'd throw that in for balance.
1: Uh-huh.
0: So, agendas, yes, they seem to carry the day, don't they?
1: Right, and it's unfortunate when scientists... the other unfortunate thing is hard to get a group of scientists in a room and have them all agree.
0: Yes, for sure.
1: The global warming issue, I've always tried to insert a few things in there. One is that they are measuring temperature rise, which is not the equivalent of heat content rise. I use the example of if you take two boxes, same size, you fill them full of gaseous material, but you, say, put more water vapor in one, you can have a lower temperature in the box without the water vapor, but more heat content if you have the lower temperature in the box with water content, you can actually have more heat content in that box,
0: okay,
1: even though it's at a lower temperature. So temperature is not an indicator of heat content, and the greenhouse global warming scientists are using them interchangeably, and it's a totally scientifically incorrect comparison. It's too difficult for them to measure true heat content because that would require knowing the atmospheric components like water, which holds a lot of heat.
0: Back to water for a second, because I'm not done with this Yellowstone thing.
1: Right.
0: I guess I want to understand if the lake fell into the broken bulge. I really do want to know what would occur in the surrounding states and to what distance this would occur. Can you estimate even?
1: It's hard to estimate, but we've seen very small lakes like this. For example, Mount St. Helens, let's take a good example of a volcano that blew due to both water and sulfur.
0: Yes.
1: There was probably a chasm underground that when that rumbling was going on, the breaks and the fissures were occurring, and water probably from a freshwater underground reservoir dumped down into the chasm. And that's what took the top of Mount St. Helens off. And you saw it took the top third of that mountain off in a matter of seconds and blew it 60 miles in the sky. The same thing with Krakatoa.
0: But the thing about Yellowstone is you've got written down here that it would be the perhaps biggest volcanic eruption the Earth has seen in 50 million years. Now, that 50 million years, that seems like a really big explosion.
1: That is a big explosion. So around the surrounding states, the answer to your question is it would blow material into that 50-state or that probably 10-state region completely surrounding the Yellowstone caldera.
0: And how severe would the consequences of that be for those states?
1: Well, it would be that would end life as we know it. I don't know if it would kill everybody. The one estimate is based on past eruptions of Yellowstone that it extended out about 500 miles.
0: Wow.
1: So that means as far as eastern Minnesota. And then, of course, the dust cloud would encircle the globe. When Mount St. Helens went off, they were selling Mount St. Helens dust from New York City in little vials.
0: Yes.
1: So that was a relatively small volcano.
0: Now, a lot of scientists believe that, well, I guess we know, don't we, that volcanoes actually lower the temperature on Earth because they obscure the sun.
1: Right.
0: To a certain degree, right?
1: Oh, absolutely.
0: Okay, so something the size of Yellowstone, 50 million years apart or so, that would throw up enough dust to probably do what?
1: Well, we'd go into a mini ice age. There's a good record of one, and I'm trying to think of the...
0: That would really screw up global warming.
1: Right. Oh, yeah. Yeah. And the one that went off in the 1800s, it was well documented. The temperatures all around the world were measured by the British Navy in the 1800s. And I'm trying to think of the name. It's out in the Pacific there, in the Micronesia area. It might...
0: Now, do you think that global warming could conceivably get bad enough that somebody would come up with the idea of blowing Yellowstone to cool it off?
1: I hope not. That would be some mad science.
0: Well, now, there's some guys at NASA who were talking about changing the Earth's orbit. Had you heard that one?
1: Well, I did not hear that one. I kid you not.
0: They were going to move the Earth further away from the sun temporarily to deal with global warming. And then at the end of that time, they were going to move it back. And the way they were going to move it was to take something like a giant, I don't know, maybe a comet, some planetary something that's headed in our direction but not close enough, and then insert it in exactly the right passage of Earth to just bump us out of the current orbit by a little bit. And then the idea was to get another rock and put us back in orbit after we had cooled off.
1: The only problem with that I see is probably what would happen. It wouldn't go out into a farther circular orbit, we would go into an elliptical orbit, so we'd go farther and then closer.
0: Oh, it's a lunatic-like idea.
1: I wouldn't like to see somebody doing that.
0: But it was real. I read the story. They really thought about it.
1: The one I saw, they were going to cast material up in outer space, I think fine aluminum particles or something, and it would block the sun and then cause cooling.
0: Yeah, I bet it would cause a lot of other stuff, too.
1: Yeah, it's start to play with those kind of things and the side effects and the unknown, you know, like anything, when you change nature, five other things that you didn't expect happen.
0: Inevitably.
1: Inevitably.
0: Yes. So this Yellowstone thing, it's bulging. It is, just so we know the current status, is it continuing to get to be a bigger bulge? Is that the current thinking?
1: Well, there again, they stopped producing the data.
0: Well, darn.
1: As somebody is probably aware of the size. I mean, we have GPS. You could drop sensors down there.
0: But why would they stop the data, James?
1: Well, the woman, I forget her name, that was publishing this up to a few years ago, was kind of silenced. And then at that point, they had data on the amount that it had risen. But you would think by now they would have a volumetric measurement where you could get exactly a daily measurement, exactly how this has grown. And
0: one would think.
1: And somebody's got that data. I bet it exists somewhere. But it didn't show up.
0: I mean, that's just impossible. If this is really a danger and they're doing specials on Discovery Channel and such about it, and you're telling me they were giving us the data indicating it was bulging and then the data stopped, that's very troubling, James.
1: It is. And there again, it's just like the Hansen incident or the issue with the Dirty Snowball Comet model. Science is not science, and it is so controlled and distorted today that you could hardly recognize it as science. Somewhere above, however, I talk about the different tiers of science. Much of what we see today is, I call, Tier 2 science. There are groups of scientists, you don't know their names or you never hear from them, they don't publish. But they have real data and real information, and it does go somewhere.
0: Not to us.
1: Not to us.
0: Did they give any reason why they stopped the data about the caldera bulging there?
1: Actually, there was a statement.
0: Really?
1: And, yeah. And I'm trying to think, but it was basically, We don't want to release this until further analysis because it may alarm the public. And
0: did they really say that?
1: I'm just trying to think exactly what it said. So, but that was what I read into it, I guess. But there was actually
0: they actually didn't quite say that.
1: Probably not.
0: It added up to that in your mind, though.
1: Yeah, it was probably some double talk of some sort. And but the reality is that the data simply is no longer available. And we know that that data exists. They wouldn't stop measuring that.
0: You wouldn't think.
1: No.
0: Well, that's just remarkable. It would sure be fun to get hold of whatever that memo or document was.

0: Once again, here's James McCanny. And James, this is part of the show where we turn it over to the audience. Who knows where they'll take it, but all over the place. Listen, do you want to promote your books?
1: Sure.
0: Do it.
1: And by the way, I remember the name of that volcano. It's Tambora.
0: Thank you.
1: 1800s blew up and caused a mini ice age.
0: Mm.
1: The website, of course, is linked from the Coast to Coast web page.
0: Naturally.
1: And that's the best way to get to my site, so you get to the correct location. And
0: yeah, but there's people like out on the road and stuff like that, and they might go there after the link. So that said, if they wanted to get to you and they went to Google and wanted to have you come up, what would they put in?
1: Put J.M. McCanny, McCanney.
0: Mm-hmm.
1: And I'm the top one that comes up, and all those misinformation sites of bad-mouthing me come up right underneath me. So pick the top one. That'll
0: all
1: be
0: right.
1: My
0: so
1: website.
0: You mean there's actually sites that bad-mouth you?
1: Oh, yes.
0: Oh, really?
1: Oh, yeah. But it's www.jmccanneyscience.com. That's the website. And I always have a little special for the coast-to-coast audience. For people who like to use mail order. And tonight, the book we're talking about is Principia Meteorologia, The Physics of Sun-Earth Weather, and that's kind of a long title, but it's written for the general public so you understand how our solar system weather works and how it affects us on Earth. And that book typically retails for $35, but tonight, for the audience, that'd be $25. And that includes shipping and handling.
0: Boy, you really love them.
1: And so the address is JMCC, P.O. Box 58, Navarre, N-A-V-A-R-R-E, Minnesota, 55392. That's $25 to JMCC, P.O. Box 58, Navarre, N-A-V-A-R-R-E, Minnesota, 55392. And just ask for the weather book, and we'll know what you're talking about there.
0: You ever sign them?
1: They go out from a place where I don't see them actually.
0: Mm-hmm.
1: But if I go to a talk like I did recently, then I sign them. But,
0: that's nice. All right. So somebody could find you and present you with your book, and you would then sign it.
1: Oh, absolutely. I've signed many, many, many, many of them. Just that when.
2: 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And now, Art Bell.

0: 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And now, Art Bell.
1: Rotary machine behind this, and they just tunnel through the ground, so they make long tunnels, and this one was an extra large one.
2: Okay, I understand that. And that reminded me of a movie I saw called Armageddon.
1: Oh, yes.
2: Where a comet was coming, and they had this idea of sending these guys out to drill big holes in the meteor and then, like, put some nukes in there and blow it up. And I was just wondering,
1: yes,
2: is that even possible? Like, if they had a big enough spaceship to get that bit out there?
3: That really is a cool question. Is that kind of thing they, is the kind of thing they depicted there with the size of the rock that they were trying to affect, was that realistic from a physics point of view?
1: The problem is now you've got many pieces. So the question is, do you want to be hit by a bigger bullet or a shotgun?
3: Well, as I recall, they split it in two, and both sides went on each side of Earth and neatly missed us. Is that not a likely outcome?
1: Well, the problem with drilling in outer space is that there's nothing to grab onto. When we drill on Earth, you have gravity and you can drill. But the drilling in outer space has posed a problem because there's no, or relatively zero gravity on these objects.
3: Well, we if something was headed our way, we would try something.
1: Well, might think so. Well, my own solution for this is that understanding that comets' orbits are diverted by their tail drag. You could extend a tether out from a object like this in advance. You'd have to be
3: a tether,
1: which is a self-reeling device. Once you get it going, it just will reel out away from the sun.
3: What an interesting idea.
1: You discharge the local solar capacitor, the material comes in, it changes the orbit of the object, and without any explosions or whatever, and you better make sure you know this is going to hit Earth, and then you spirit it away, and it misses Earth because you've changed its orbit due to the tail drag. But the physical thing you do is attach a tether to it and let it reel out away from the sun.
3: So therein lies the tail.
1: And you induce the tail, the discharge of the solar capacitor, which then creates the tail, which is drawn in and ultimately changes the orbit.
3: Got it. First time caller line, your turn with James McKenney. Hello.
4: Is this wild card line?
3: First time caller line, sir.
4: Oh, am I on?
3: Are you not a first time caller?
4: Yeah, I'm sorry. I thought I called the wild card line.
3: No,
4: yeah.
3: You called the first time caller line. You are a first time caller, right?
4: Okay, my name
3: Are you a first time caller?
4: Yes.
3: Oh, okay.
4: My name is Ken, and I'm calling from Florida.
3: Yes.
4: And I've got a question for Mr. McKenney.
3: Yes,
1: it is.
4: James, how are you doing?
1: Oh, good, Ken. Thank you.
4: Okay, I'm not a scientist, but I have a lot of common sense, more than I would say the average person. And what you was talking about, that lake, draining that lake for the Yellowstone Park, I forget the name of the lake.
1: Yellowstone Lake?
4: Okay.
1: Yes.
4: Wouldn't that lake present a lot of pressure on that bulge on the bottom, the water itself?
3: Ah.
1: Well, that's,
3: in other words, he's saying that might be keeping the bulge from going kaboom.
4: Right. And not only that, it might be...
3: Well,
4: cooling.
3: No, wait a minute. That's a good one. Stop right there while you're ahead. What about that, James?
1: Well, that's a good question. I don't believe the lake is very deep, but certainly...
3: Water is heavy.
1: Yeah, the question is if you know, could you induce the bulge to grow more by taking the water out? Well, there again, you'd have to look at the
4: like maybe
1: engineering of this.
4: Cause it to blow sooner if you.
1: Well, I'm glad you brought that up. I mean, that's the kind of thing I always thought. Like on Star Trek, instead of having a commander that made all the decisions, sometimes the guy. You know, that maybe is closer to the action or whatever would have the best idea. So we have to, that's great to have input like this because...
3: Very good, caller. You've saved us.
4: And also the temperature. The water, wouldn't that have a cooling effect on the molten rock that's pushing up?

0: Another good point.
1: Right. Well, there again, but it's going in the wrong direction. And in both of these cases, if the water is there when this thing breaks, we're in big trouble.
2: Right, but if we cause it to break sooner, there would be less water to
0: and
2: make.
0: Plus, everybody would be angry with USGS or whoever did it.
1: Or Jim McCanny.
2: I was thinking I would hate to be you and make that decision of bumping the lake out and have it blow.
1: I'm glad you have that input, because whenever you mess with nature, as we were saying before,
0: yes,
1: there are side effects, and this could be one of them. So there
0: that was
1: might
0: a
1: be
0: good
1: a
0: call. It didn't sound like a good call at the beginning, but it obviously was. Wildcard Line, you're on the air with James McCanny. Hello.
3: Good morning, Arthur.
0: Good morning.
3: James.
1: Hello.
3: When one of these objects comes floating through, if it's sufficiently large to cause trouble, it would also be sufficiently large to, through some associated side effects, pick up a few rocks from the asteroid belt and also add to the shotgun effect, would it not?
1: Oh, they absolutely do, and that's part of the comet phenomenon, is the what we call the meteor stream associated with comets. And the ancients talk about this, the hail of brimstone and fire. The brimstone was the meteor streams that came in along with the oil from the comet tail, the hydrocarbons. So absolutely, it's going to be picking these up, and there's an actual physical process by which comets cause the metallic structure in, like, small rocks and pebbles to be attracted. It's called the induced electric dipole force. But absolutely, and how big an object they would pick up depends on how big the comet is. But absolutely.
3: So the side effect could be in itself rather horrendous.
1: Oh, absolutely. Yeah, there are fields of rocks, they don't know where they came from, over in the Mideast, that are, they call them rock fields. And they're literally entire vast regions of the desert that are just covered in rocks, and they have no idea where these come from. But the speculation is they come from outer space. There's a series of elliptical lakes. They're small lakes down in South Carolina, and the same thing. It appears that a big barrage of objects from outer space came in and dug these out, but there again, all we see now is the result. So obviously these things have happened in the past, and now that Schumacher Levy 9, the 21 pieces, hit Jupiter, scientists have become acutely aware of these objects coming and having multiple pieces coming in at one time.
0: Is Jupiter our protector in that regard? In other words, it's got so much yank to it that anything of substance that would likely get us would instead be captured and eaten by Jupiter?
1: Yes, in a sense, that's very true. But then again, like with the Venus event, it captured something that eventually ended up where we are. So it can work both ways.
0: Yeah, I suppose, for example, something could also only hit the outer part of Jupiter's influence and then be thrown toward us by that.
1: Right.
0: It's like a giant billiard table, isn't it?
1: That's what it is. It's a giant billiard game out there, and we're in a nice stable orbit, but we're the target.
0: Uh-huh. East of the Rockies, you're on the air with James McCanny. Hello.
4: Hi, this is Jean from Michigan.
0: Yes.
1: Hello, Jean.
4: I have a couple quick questions. One of them is, have we ever got a manned vehicle through the Van Allen radiation belt? Do you know?
1: Well, I don't personally know. I have my doubts.
4: Right.
1: That's a problem. It's a very serious problem, and NASA's one of their major two programs. They have two programs that are cover-all programs within NASA. One is called Living with a Star, and that program, the other one is called Sun-Earth Connection, but the Living with the Star program is to learn how to deal with space radiation. And they have hundreds of scientists right now trying to figure out how to safely maneuver through the Earth, near-Earth radiation belts, which are the Van Allen belts. So that is a huge ongoing issue, and a lot of people are working on it. But to answer your question, I don't I can't personally say yes or no to that.
0: Wow.
4: Right.
0: All right.
4: The other quick question I wanted to know is, what would that radiation belt perhaps help protect us if something came at us?
1: Well, no, it wouldn't deflect anything particularly in that sense. And if an object were coming to us, for example, extremely low density out there. The thing with the radiation belts is the speed of these particles. They're at relativistic speeds. They're zipping around out there, trapped in our magnetic field, and they're moving at extreme high velocity. So when they hit a metal spacecraft, that turns into an X-ray, and therein lies the radiation problem.
0: Mm-hmm. So big that you think we might not have done it.
1: Well, there is some problems. When NASA went to the moon, the Apollo program in the late 60s, early 70s, the only radiation they were aware of at the time were alpha and beta particles, which are actual particles that might hit somebody in their detectors, their badges that they wore. Actually, that NASA symbol on their chest was also a radiation detector. They had no X-ray detection of any kind at the time. And there's an example of when they first had the shuttle, they brought it up to about a 500-mile orbit, and the astronauts' eyes began to glow, or their eyelids, their eyebrows began to fluoresce, etc., and so they brought them back down very quickly.
0: Really?
1: And they never went up that far again.
0: Fluorescing eyebrows is very concerning.
1: Yeah, and the shuttle itself was fluorescing. The term is shuttle glow. So in the very early trips up there, they experienced what they call shuttle glow, which is an electrical discharge of
0: As an astronaut, I'd probably be willing to put up with the shuttle glowing, but I would draw the line at my eyebrows.
1: Eyebrows glowing.
0: Yeah,
1: you can read the guy's book next to you with your eyebrows glowing.
0: West of the Rockies, you're on the air with James McCanny. Good morning.
5: Good morning, gentlemen. This is Blair in Sedona, Arizona. I also have two questions, if possible.
0: Well, we'll see.
5: Dr. McCanny, you said earlier comets can cause surface fusion on the sun. So through the solar capacitor function in comet Tempel-1's impact, could it have been an electrical short cause, thus the sun displaying an increase in solar flare activity and or a measurable change in the heliosphere that could be responsible for our strange weather happenings on the continental U.S. with hurricanes and tornadoes?
1: No, you're talking about Tempel-1, the deep impact probe hitting the comet. Is that correct?
5: That is correct.
1: Oh, okay. Any events like that, in fact, we did see a bright flash, a secondary flash, after the probe hit comet Tempel-1 nucleus. The plume of material came out, and then there was an incredible flash. And that was an electrical discharge that attached to that material as it came out. But it's so far away from the sun that any of that would have been contained within the local plasma environment of the comet nucleus. So, no, I wouldn't associate that with...
0: All right, we're almost out of time. Caller, second question fast.
5: Well, Richard Holguin is working on the release of post-comet Tempel-1 information. He said last year would make your hair stand on end, and that the imaging absence from the deep impact spacecraft is not due to equipment malfunction. You have any comment on that?
1: Oh, I was on the night with Richard July 4th when we were waiting for that data to come in, and we agreed on the air that there's something very hokey going on with the data. Absolutely, there's something missing there completely. But the photographs and the video, the series of clips, they made it into an actual video, makes it clear that that this is not a snowball. A lot of other things happened there. The spectrometer data we were talking about earlier clearly shows this is a hot, dry rock with no water. It's not producing anything that would form a comet tail, sublimating water of any kind. You have to understand, when you look at one of these comet nuclei, when the artist drew the artist conception earlier in the NASA program, they expected this to look like a steam locomotive belching out water and et cetera, to form the comet tail. Nothing of the sort was found.
0: All right, hold it right there.

0: Once again, James McKenney. Welcome back, James. Been a wild show, huh?
1: Oh, this is great.
0: Yeah.
1: We've covered a lot of territory,
0: you
1: Art.
0: You sure have. First time caller line, your turn to cover some territory with James. Hi.
2: Hello?
0: Yes, hello.
2: Hi, this is Roy, currently in San Antonio. Thank you, Art. And the first time I've had my radio shut off to Art Bell is now because you requested me to. And James, what I was hoping to ask was, there's rumors that are saying that NASA has been going to the Hopi Indians, asking them what the heck is going on with the weather changes. Are you able to verify or confirm that?
0: That's true. That's true.
2: Is that true, Art?
0: Well, no. I'm not saying it is true that it's done. It's true that the rumors are out there big time.
1: Uh-huh.
2: Okay.
1: I cannot confirm it myself, but if, here's the thing with this kind of information. In public, they would never admit that, but that's the real source of information. Those people lived through it. They have handed this information down, and they're the best source of information on what's really going on.
2: One more question, if I may.
1: Go ahead.
2: There's also a rumor in 99 the Earth took a 3-degree tilt on its axis.
0: You'd think we'd know about that one.
1: That I can tell you personally, it did not.
0: It did not. Okay.
1: I'm an astronomer myself, and there are so many rumors that the moon is not where it's supposed to be and that the Earth is, you know, out of its orbit, et cetera. No, we're very much where we're supposed to be within any margin of error. There's small changes that go on all the time, some of which we don't totally understand, like the Chandler wobble or things like that. But no, we're where we're at. And
0: You brought up Chandler wobble. Can you tell me anything about that? Is it true that it has somewhat mysteriously stopped wobbling?
1: Well, it changes, and it's known to change. And the cause of the wobble itself is unknown. Some people believe it's due to the sloshing of the oceans in the cavities.
0: And occasionally even stops for a while. Is that correct?
1: Yes. And there's not a lot of exact data on this. It's like any geological phenomenon.
0: Mm-hmm.
1: We may only have 100 years of data, and not all of that is the greatest.
0: Well, that's a good point.
1: So where it's going and where it's been... But there again, I don't see a lot of good current data on that myself. In fact, I've looked around for that, and it's one of those topics that there are probably some astronomers that have real good data, but I haven't personally seen it myself.
0: All right. Wildcard Line, you're on the air with James McKenney. Good morning.
3: Hello.
0: Hello.
3: Oh, my name is Jeff, and I'm from Orlando.
0: Yes, Jeff.
3: And one thing that I would have to ask James is when these large cometary bodies come by Earth, you know, he was saying that they don't necessarily hit, and I believe that entirely. The probability is that they don't hit. But when they do come by, is that one of the factors that changes the polarity in the Earth?
0: Uh-huh.
1: You mean like the magnetic polarity?
0: Well, it could either be a magnetic shift or... something worse, but his question is a good one. Could it precipitate such a thing?
1: Oh, absolutely. And when the Earth, the Earth is structured, we have the magnetic, what we call the magnetic North Pole, which is somewhat loosely coupled with the Earth, but the crust and mantle of the Earth ride over a viscous layer, which has actually been measured. It's not hypothetical. And then beneath that is the core. And this surface can slide over the lower layers, and that actually happens a lot of times during major earthquakes and plate shifting, etc. But the bottom line is you have a large object coming by, it sets up a gravitational wave, which then can shift this whole surface kind of shell over the core, and then it redistributes. During this process, the core continues to spin at the same rate and direction that it was spinning before. So, and all of this then kind of locks back together after the event. And it's very clear that our old North Pole used to be somewhere in the state of Ontario. That's why the magnetic North Pole is trying to migrate up to where the real North Pole is right now. So this really takes Earth takes a very good jarring. And so to answer your question, both the magnetic pole and the celestial pole, which is the rotational pole, can change dramatically during one of these events.
0: All right. So that was a yes.
1: Yes.
0: East of the Rockies, you're on the air with James McKenney.
4: Good morning. Is that me?
0: That's you.
4: Okay. I never can hear the East of the Rockies thing.
0: Where are you?
4: I am calling you from Canton, Ohio. My name is Paula.
0: Okay, Paula.
4: And it's a distinct pleasure to speak with both of you. James, earlier in the show, you were talking about the fact that we have not been hit by anything in how many thousands of years. Is there a distinct possibility that there has been intervention from other sources that have kept us from being hit
0: by
4: a meteor or something else?
0: Extraterrestrial billiard players.
4: Right.
0: Yes.
1: Actually, there's some good data. A friend of mine from Turkey is a head of a group over there, and they have actual footage taken by an airline pilot of an object coming in, kind of like you would see almost in the Deep Impact movie, and all of a sudden a laser beam comes out of nowhere and zaps this thing. There are three installations on Earth that we know of. There's one in Russia, there's one in Turkey, and I'm not sure where the other one is, but that have been identified as what are believed to be ancient Earth-protecting automated sites, which can basically zap objects as they come in.
0: Man, every time I expect a big no from you, it turns out to be a yes. It blows me away.
1: So
0: there is evidence.
1: There is evidence that, yes, that someone has tried to protect this planet. The other issue is that the big ones that would come by and probably do the most damage, there's nothing available for those guys.
0: Okay. West of the Rockies, you're on the air with James McKenney. Morning. Hello. Going once. Going twice. Gone. International Line, you're on the air with James McKenney. Good morning.
5: Good morning, Art, and hi, James.
1: Hello.
5: Is it possible as a consideration to think of a nuclear weapon, possibly using ion propulsion for speed and distance, as a consideration of trying to protect the Earth from an incoming comet? I'd appreciate an answer. Thanks.
1: A nuclear explosion would have to be buried deep inside of an object out there to affect it. And in that case, will it, in fact, do something that will be beneficial? In other words, avert a dilemma. And there's a lot of study that's been done on this. There's two camps. One is don't do it because you are going to have a difficult time controlling the pieces that come out of this. In any explosion, you get lots of pieces. The movie in Hollywood broke it into two pieces, but how many times is that going to happen?
0: Yeah, rarely, I guess. West of the Rockies, you're on the air with James McKenney. Good morning.
6: Art and James, I'd like to ask about the abandoned super collider project in Texas, whether that could be used as an underground safety site for NASA employees.
1: Well,
0: then why are they drilling?
1: I'm not sure. It's a big tunnel. I'm not sure how big the cavity itself is. A lot of times the chamber is relatively small where the particles are.
0: I try to get my mail every day. I don't have my invitation yet.
1: I don't either.
0: Oh, damn.
1: I understand there's a lot of ants there. One of the problems they had with that were the red ants eating the insulation on the wires.
6: Sounds like a bad place to hide out.
0: Maybe I don't want to go.
1: Unless you like red ants, which I've had a few encounters with those guys.
0: That'd be a hell of a way to go.
1: That would not be good.
0: No.
6: I'd rather stay on top.
0: All right, caller. That it?
6: Yes.
0: Okay. Thank you very much. East of the Rockies, you're on the air with James McKenney. Good morning.
7: Good morning, gentlemen.
0: Hi.
7: Art, thank you so much for being one of the elite broadcasters who are brave enough to not screen your calls.
0: You're welcome.
7: Mr. James, what I'd like to ask is, should somebody at some point choose to cool off our planet by simply rotating our orbit just a minute little bit, how will that affect the moon, and what will that do to our tides?
1: Well, moving the planet is going to be a big job. But say that you did it. Your question is, how would it affect our tides? It could change. Of course, there are animals, life that is structured to those cycles in the sea and on land. So anything coupled to the moon would change. But there again, we're, all of the species seem to be adaptable. Whether it would be critical to some, I couldn't tell you that. But
7: as far as water levels go, would that nullify everything that we're trying to stop as far as global warming goes?
1: Well, the tides are separate. They're due to the gravitational influence of the moon and the sun to a lesser degree. But anytime you start changing these things, you don't know of all of the side effects. One of the projects I had in my mega projects list was to take, when we have this increased runoff from Antarctica and Greenland, say, for example, to take that water and move it to desert areas. And so we'd have to develop ocean liners or maybe big plastic vessels you would pull behind ocean liners. It turns out that in 1991, Asia sent an entourage of ships into the Great Lakes and took 152 million gallons of Lake Superior lake water over to Asia, and they finally got it stopped.
0: Wow.
1: But it just shows you that people on this planet are starting to do large ventures to move fresh water or to accommodate needs.
0: Unlike your comments on the, you've heard, of course, of the space elevator.
1: Yes.
0: Is it practical? Is it possible? Could we really do it?
1: Well, there's a little problem in that we have a very large capacitor between the ionosphere and down here on the planet Earth.
0: Ah.
1: And if you break that capacitor, you're going to be doing more than elevating. You're going to be driving that current, as with any capacitor. If you discharge a capacitor, it's going to flow along that line. And I don't think many people would be going up that elevator shaft.
0: You think it could be a fatal charge?
1: Yes. Oh, yeah.
0: All right. Wildcard Line, you're on the air with James McKinney. Hello.
8: Hi.
0: Hi.
8: This is Perry from Sedalia, Missouri. And I've heard you reference a lot of times the legends and myths and old texts and stuff, and I'm kind of interested in Zachariah Sitchin. And I just never heard of this. It interested me, intrigued me whenever you mentioned about Venus taking the atmosphere from Mars. I'd never heard that Venus did it and got trapped. And it also makes me think of Major Ed Dame, something that he remote viewed one time, was something to the effect of some object bouncing off the atmosphere of Mars and stripping away its atmosphere.
0: Oh, yes, he said that, yes.
8: I was wondering if you could elaborate a little on that.
0: Okay.
1: So the reference specifically to Mars, the best reference comes from the Velikovsky books, the Worlds in Collision, Earth in Upheaval, and Ages in Chaos. And I don't know, that's probably in Worlds in Collision, but don't quote me on that. But he talks specifically about the Mars event and that Mars was a blue planet. It had a different orbit. Its orbit brought it closer to Earth prior to the event, and it had its orbit changed out to where it is now, according to the legends. But anyway, that's where you would find that information. That would be the best source.
0: All right. West of the Rockies, you're on the air with James McKinney. Good morning.
4: Hi. Besides wanting to say that I think George had a caller of a truck driver who had a truck driver friend who had delivered something to Texas, went into a tunnel and drove for miles and miles underground before he deposited his unknown load.
0: Maybe into this drilled-out tunnel, huh?
4: Yeah, right. That's what I was thinking. And okay. and the primary reason I called, it may not be the most important, which I hope I have a chance to say last. Okay, I don't know whether this is a cuckoo idea, but...
1: there are no cuckoo ideas.
4: Yeah, okay. What about the idea that the bird flu is a way to thin out the population for the known coming disaster so that the people who are going to go into the bunkers will have less trouble getting in there.
0: Ah, all right. Well, we'll have to hold it there. And so what about that?
1: I don't know. There are many beliefs regarding the bird flu. A lot of people believe that the bird flu term is actually a cover for a man-made virus that might be released amongst the public. So,
0: we are conspiratorial son of a guns, aren't we? We really are. First time caller line. You're on with James McKinney. Hi.
9: Hi, this is Hal.
0: Yes.
9: My question is this: how long did it take nature to create oil?
0: Huh. And is it from old dinosaur carcasses?
9: Well, I don't care about that.
0: Well,
9: how
0: I
9: long
0: do.
9: Did it take?
0: I do. So, how long?
1: The oil literally comes from the tail of comets. When we pass through these comet tails, it might take up to a month, where we actually are passing through. The ancients talk about the hail of brimstone and naphtha, the burning naphtha coming in from outer space, and that occurred at the time of the Great Flood, which also came in from the water came from outside the planet. But to answer your question, the hydrocarbons form relatively quickly in outer space, and this is a whole branch of chemistry. The water in the comet tail forms when hydrogen and oxygen molecules form the water molecule in outer space, and this is a whole branch of chemistry forming these, for example, hydrocarbon chains up to crude oil. In the chemistry of oil in general, you just have hydrocarbon chains, so methane and propane and all of these different things we break out of oil are smaller hydrocarbon chains, but the big ones, the crude oil, the black oil, is built up in outer space, and it doesn't really
0: take long.
1: Well, then
0: why? You're telling me then that dinosaurs were dust to dust? That's it? They're not 10W30 now?
1: That's right.
0: Is that really right?
1: That's correct. We have oil all over the planet. We have large pools under the ocean, and it came from outer space.
0: All right. And on that note, buddy, we're out of time.
1: Okay, we
0: have done it. What a blast it was, James. Thank you. And, of course, we'll have you back again, but it's been a total pleasure.
1: Well, Art, it's great being on your show always.
0: All right. You take care, my friend. That's it, folks, for now.
10: 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And now, let's open Art's vault for a classic bumper hit.

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0: 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Tonight featuring Coast to Coast AM from June 19th, 1997.
1: I have been doing talk radio now for 13 years in its present incarnation. And I have never seen a period of more high strangeness than you're about to hear recited to you this morning. Whatever is going on in Arizona, it's getting beyond belief. Councilwoman Frances Barwood, she's a councilwoman on the Phoenix City Council, at least for now, who requested an investigation of what Bill Hamilton documented, along with many others. Then that will be followed by Richard Hoagland, who called all this 24 hours before it occurred, and then Whitley Strieber. And there are things going on that are way beyond the pale. So we'll kind of try to let it, we'll try to let it unwind in some sort of chronological order, if we can. So what I would suggest is two things. One, buckle in. Two, if you have a tape recorder, we love selling tapes, but I'm telling you right now, roll that sucker

0: We are about to go to Bill Hamilton, who is a UFO investigator. He captured some of the strange footage that you're now seeing nationwide. Strange as that may be, suddenly months after the event, like somebody threw a switch. Here's the quick chronology I've got. June 19th, 1997, about 12:45 p.m. this afternoon. Arizona Governor Fife Symington states he has ordered the Arizona Department of Public Safety to initiate a full investigation of the Phoenix Lights, that's in quotes, event of March 13, 1997. This event was captured on local TV. The governor's demeanor was dead serious. June 19, 1997, at 1 o'clock this afternoon, Governor Symington returns to the federal courthouse to continue his trial on federal indictments, fraud, and misrepresentation. June 19, 1997, about 5 p.m., Governor Symington calls an emergency press conference. Now, this is 4 hours later. An emergency press conference at which he announces there will be no investigation. In other words, he says, the whole subject was just a big joke. The faxer says, I am not able to provide answers that would explain his behavior. I can, however, play connect the dots, Hoagland's game. The thing is, I don't like where the dots logically lead. Let us begin with Bill Hamilton. Bill, welcome to the program. For some reason, I don't see... Oh, there you are.
1: Yes.
0: Bill, welcome to the program.
1: Yes, thank you, Art.
0: You want to tell people a little bit about your background? You're an investigator. You got some of the footage of the incident back on March 13th, correct?
1: Yes, I did. I've been investigating the UFO subject for 21 years now as a field investigator. And on the night of March 13th, I received a phone call from a man named Steve in Ahwatukee, just south of Phoenix, and he had, for the past three nights prior to March 13th, he and his family had been seeing some very strange lights and videotaping them, and he asked me to come down and check this out.
0: Right.
1: And I took along my friend Tom King. We went down there, and... We took a look at his video. He showed us where he was seeing these lights in the vicinity of the Estrella Mountains, and they reappeared that night at very low elevation below the peaks of the Estrellas in front of the Estrella Mountains, right over the Gila River Indian Reservation, and a kind of in an almost triangular formation. And... ever since that night, of course, we found out that others had seen other objects that same night. In fact, we believe maybe four or five different events occurred over the Valley of the Sun that night. In fact, new reports are still coming in to me, and we're putting this all together in an event analysis down at Village Labs with Jim Delatoso and Michael Tanner, and...
0: I saw Mr. Delatoso on CNN. They're running that story every hour.
1: Uh-huh. And, in fact, we're finding out some very new, interesting information about these sightings, about the path of these objects, that one of these objects, which I believe was a large black triangle, reversed its path somewhere around Tucson. It was seen by some truck drivers driving north on Interstate 10, and their trajectory for that particular object would bring it right across our line of sight that particular night.
0: All right, CNN also has witnesses saying it was not just lights, that they were able to discern indeed a solid object, as you are describing. That's
1: yes.
0: All over CNN right
1: yes,
0: now.
1: Yes, that is correct. There were some of the witnesses could discern a solid object, especially the triangular object, but there was also an object that resembled, it, like one witness said, a carpenter's square,
0: mm-hmm.
1: a boomerang-type shaped object.
0: Boomerang, yes.
1: And
0: all right, so you got the footage. Is that footage that you got generally what is being nationally run all over the place now?
1: Our footage is being run, and another man's footage, Mike Kristen's footage, he took videotape from Moon Valley overlooking Phoenix,
0: mm-hmm.
1: and that's where you see this arc of lights that appears above the city lights. It's very dramatic footage.
0: Okay. I want to ask you just as an investigator, this occurred back on March 13th, a big one anyway.
1: Yeah.
0: And yesterday, prophetically, after the appearance of Richard Hoagland, and we're going to get to that, USA Today, ABC, NBC, MSNBC, and maybe even CBS, all suddenly, like somebody threw a switch, all went national with this story. Now, that was March 13th, March, April, May, June. This is June. It seems beyond the realm of the wildest possibility. I mean, these were prepared pieces that these networks had. They weren't thrown together in seconds. Now, this indicates there is either great management of the news, which is what I'm beginning to believe, and I don't like to believe those kinds of things.
1: Well, Art, what they were doing was they have local teams right here in Phoenix,
0: yes.
1: and they gathered these witnesses together at various locations, either
0: yes.
1: at Village Labs or, like this morning, we gathered together at Francis Barwood's house.
0: Yes.
1: And the local team comes in, they do the interviews, they took a copy of my footage, and they transmit it.
0: Yes.
1: And it's there, and it's going to be shown tonight.
0: Yes, I understand all that. But this synchronicity of all the mass media seems beyond a reason and beyond chance. At any rate, you called me earlier this evening.
1: Yes.
0: And relate to the audience, please, what you told me. Just tell them what you told me.
1: Well, I was concerned because I saw this Channel 15 news broadcast earlier this evening with Governor Symington coming on the air, and the newscaster announces that in an unprecedented move, Governor Symington has launched an official investigation into the sightings. Well, that kind of lifted my spirits. Then the governor came on and said, "The video that I saw a quick glimpse of was intriguing, so I am going to order a full, investigation of this through DPS, that's the Department of Public Safety. We are going to make all the necessary inquiries, and we're going to get to the bottom of it. We're going to find out if it was a UFO," and he said that very seriously.
0: Okay, this is an exact quote, isn't it?
1: That's an exact quote.
0: Okay.
1: And then a reporter comes on, and he says the governor is holding a press conference right now. That was, I guess, between 5 and 6 o'clock at the Capitol building. And he says that the DPS has turned up startling new information about this case. We will have this for you later. And that's when they had one of the governor's assistants come in. He was all dressed up in this alien costume. And he had a big laugh over, this was just a big joke.
0: Okay, there's one part of the chronology you missed. At about 1 o'clock, Governor Symington went to federal court.
1: Yes, that's true.
0: To continue his trial on federal indictments, fraud and misrepresentation, something to having to do with banks or something. And I am trying to find out whether at any time during that appearance in court, the governor went privately to chambers. And I have yet been unable to find out. Returning to the original announcement the governor made, his demeanor was dead serious, wasn't it? In other words, this was not presented originally as a joke, April Fool's in March here.
1: No, it wasn't. In fact, he looked like he was interested. He looked like he was serious. I just saw a replay of it. He used some other words in the replay, but they were still serious. So I'm baffled by it. and a lot of other people are baffled by it, and they've issued a phone number to take a poll about people's opinion of what the governor did. And I understand the feedback I've heard so far is that there are a lot of people here in Phoenix that are very irked over what he did.
0: Is the governor, in your opinion, a stable man?
1: Well, I have never seen him behave in this fashion. This seems out of character for him. And I don't know exactly what's going on. We know that the mayor of Phoenix, who is Skip Rimsa, has kind of poo-pooed this whole subject. He just kind of ridicules it.
0: Yes, and Francis Barwood along the way.
1: Yeah. Now, we're conducting a serious ongoing investigation. We're talking to, you know, we're having new witnesses come forth who may be put a little put off by all of this. We have filed an FOIA request with the FAA, and the request was to seek any and all records, documents, and audio tapes regarding unidentified objects, lights, flares, or any other unusual airborne phenomenon in the vicinity of Phoenix on that particular night.
0: All right. Hopefully you'll get some sort of a cogent answer to that, but I wouldn't hold my breath if this is as serious as it would appear to be. Now, you said one other thing when you called me earlier. You said that Phoenix has got FBI crawling all over it.
1: Well, we have a report that there are an unusual number of FBI personnel at a particular downtown hotel. And we are, and I got a report from two sources, so we are sending in somebody who's an investigator to check this out even further to see if we can get an absolute verification on this.
0: I also have, and I hesitate to repeat them. I don't like repeating them, but they make some sort of sense now. I have reports, and I've been getting continuing reports over the Internet and elsewhere, that there are large army convoys headed for Phoenix. Here's one, for example, that says at dawn on Wednesday, May 28th, a U.S. Army military convoy of more than 100 trucks and other vehicles departed for Phoenix from Fort Huachuca, is it? Near Sierra Vista? Huachuca, thank you. Near Sierra Vista, Arizona, 70 miles southeast of Tucson. The media were told that, quote, the people have nothing to worry about, end quote, and this high-tech convoy is going to Phoenix for routine communications operations. Were you aware of this report?
1: Yes, I've gotten the same report myself on the Internet, and I'm also checking into that to see, I don't know whether somebody was sending some bogus report or whether this has some authenticity to it.
0: All right, it goes on. It is believed that this convoy is a blatant ploy, that this convoy is confirmation of a pre-planned attempt at placing Phoenix and most probably all of Arizona along the southwest border under martial law sometime in July of 1997, and it cites a notice to Governor Symington and General Van Dyke of the Arizona National Guard.
1: Yes.
0: So you're aware of all this?
1: I am aware of that, yes, and I am looking into it further. Because I believe Frances also has the same report, because I talked to her about it this morning.
0: All right. Do you have any sense, does all of this have any meaning for you? Are you able to use a Hoaglandism, connect any dots here? Do you have the slightest idea what the hell is going on?
1: Well, Art, all I can say is, at this point in time, I'm looking into it. I don't know what's going on, and this is very bizarre, very strange activity that's going on. We're still getting sighting reports. I had a phone call tonight of something seen Monday night, so the sightings are continuing. They're not on such a large scale as on the 13th, but we have been getting reports since March 13th about military convoys. In fact, 1 week after March 13th, I heard there was a military convoy moving along McDowell Road down here in Phoenix, and witnesses talked to me about it. I heard that, and here's a very strange thing.
0: Bill, real quick, because we're out of time here.
1: Okay. F-16 supposedly didn't go up that particular night. Now
0: yes.
1: Lieutenant Colonel Hauser is saying F-16s were in the air,
0: what?
1: But they didn't chase the UFOs.
0: But they...
1: So,
0: first they said flares, now they say there were no flares in the sky that night.
1: Right.
0: And there was no operation going on in the sky that night.
1: Right.
0: We're not getting any stories straight. Bill, let's stay in touch. Thank you very much.
1: Okay, Art.
0: All right, that's Bill Hamilton, folks. Coming up in a moment, Councilwoman Frances Barwood.
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1: Coming up in a moment, Councilwoman Frances Barwood. She is a councilwoman on the Phoenix City Council, where many of us are beginning to wonder if there is something astray with the water supply. Just kidding, Governor. So, to Frances Barwood in a moment. In the wings, Richard Hoagland and Whitley Strieber, as we try to make some sense of the senseless.

0: Now, the mystery deepens, and we go to Frances Barwood, councilwoman on the Phoenix City Council. Frances.
1: How are you?
0: Confused.
1: Well, we've got to stop meeting like this, Art.
0: I understand you were on CBS's morning program and also on ABC's Good Morning America. Is that right?
1: Well, no, it was CBS This Morning, and
0: CBS
1: then this evening is Hard Copy.
0: Hard Copy.
1: But then some of the others have been on the other show. So it's been kind of, this has been one of the most interesting days that I've had.
0: Okay. Let me read you yet another fact I've got that will set this up. At 12:30 this afternoon, the governor of Arizona called a press conference, said that he's going to call for an official investigation of the lights over Phoenix, said that he was going to get to the bottom of it since it's now making a stir in the media nationwide. At 5 o'clock, he called another conference. This time, he said it was all a joke and that the press is taking all of this too seriously. At the conference, he had someone who was all dressed up as an alien. And the faxer simply says, Francis, who in the hell got to him in that five-hour period?
1: Well, that's kind of an interesting question. I'll tell you, I started getting phone calls a little bit after the press conference, which was carried live on the TV stations, because apparently everybody thought that something had really occurred that he found out about. And the people that started calling me were very upset when they realized it was a joke. And
0: you're in politics, Francis.
1: Yes.
0: He's in politics. And you know Governor Simonton's history probably better than the rest of us. How would you characterize this man? Is this a man who would do what he did today?
1: This is really quite out of character for Fife. I've known him for a while. And he is just a kind of a common sense and logic type person. He is not a jokester. And he, you know, is somebody that you can sit down and talk with and will be sincere about things.
0: And unlike the mayor, who you would not characterize as your best friend,
1: right.
0: You do have had a good relationship with the governor, right?
1: Yes, I have. This was really astonishing. Today has been kind of like going on a merry-go-round, but I've had so many calls from news media across the country, and I've been on radio stations in towns that I've never been to. and then, you know, to have this announcement on the TV, on the news, just a little afternoon was very exciting. And I received phone calls from people saying, this is wonderful. You know, he's looking into this, and, you know, now we'll get to the bottom of it.
0: And I'm sure you felt the exhilaration of some vindication, because here was the governor of the state calling for what you had simply called for and got so much trouble for.
1: That's true. And it was, you know, one of the things that I said was, you know, well, I guess he's really, you know, not afraid, because it seems like everybody else is afraid to deal with this. And then this evening, as we were sitting down grabbing a bite to eat, had the TV on, and they have this live press conference, and here he is saying, you know, they've got this breakthrough.
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1: Under federal indictment, is that correct?
2: That's correct.
1: And in fact, made a court appearance. Could it be, Francis, that noting the national publicity surrounding this, and knowing that the Phoenix, in fact, Arizona media, if not national, would possibly be reporting on his court appearance, that he could somehow divert the media attention from that court appearance? In other words, could that be a motivation?
2: Well, he's been in court for, I think, about 2 weeks now.
1: Uh-huh.
2: And it's been every day, you know, morning session, afternoon session. And it's 23 counts that he's been indicted for.
1: So there's nothing particularly unusual about this day. It was not a day of some resolution or announcement or finality or something.
2: No, and as a matter of fact, the lunch press conference that he had was about another subject, and this was kind of a side issue. And he just said, you know, oh, and by the way, we're going to be looking into these lights that were over the valley. And it was, you know, I mean, wow, you know, everybody was, like, really excited. And then by 5 o'clock, it was, you know, obvious that he had totally changed.
1: Can you offer any insight?
2: No.
1: even a guess, Francis?
2: It's just been really strange. An awful lot of people, like I said, not only called me, but Channel 3 had 70 calls in a half hour. KFYI, which is a station we get you on.
1: Right.
2: It was, you know, getting so many calls, it was just nonstop. And I talked to some of the other radio stations, and some of the reporters were very upset. And they said that, you know, they've been just getting calls in, and people are very angry.
1: With regard to the original news conference, the media took it absolutely seriously. In other words, there was no wink and a nod or a little suggestion of a possible joke. So the media reported it as a very serious matter, didn't they?
2: Right. And not only that, but apparently only very few were in on this. It was his chief of staff, his, I think, press secretary, and two people from DPS. And the rest of his staff and the rest of DPS did not know about it at all. And they had taken this also very seriously. And on television tonight, they said that there are several people in DPS who are very angry that, you know, they wasted their time and effort thinking that they were going to be investigating this and then to have it be just a joke.
1: Can you confirm that even the tight circle around the governor knew that the original announcement was a joke?
2: Well, I had called the governor's office right after the noon announcement. And I do speak to his secretary on, you know, I would say a couple of times a month.
1: So in other words, right after the announcement, you got to speak to his secretary.
2: Right. And
1: right, so she would have known.
2: I would have thought so. And she said to me, I said, you know, I heard the announcement, and I am really proud of the governor for doing this. And I said, can I talk to him? And she said, oh, well, he's back in court this afternoon. And I said, you know, this is great. Can you have him call me? And she said, well, he'll be out at around a little bit before 5. I'll have him call you as soon as he's out of court.
1: Okay.
2: And I said, that's great. I really want to tell him that I appreciate that he's kind of stuck his neck out and, you know, he's going to go ahead with this. And I said, how are things? And she said, this place down here it's like a zoo. She goes, I don't know what the heck is going on, but it's just real active. And, I mean, she's

0: admit it in total sincerity. I have no doubt that that's exactly what was happening.
1: So in other words, she wasn't chuckling. There was no little lilt of humor in her voice indicating to you this whole thing might be a setup?
0: Right, and apparently the reason that things were active down there was because he had made the announcement that, you know, he's ordered this investigation, and everybody was, you know, just kind of, oh, tell me more about it and all this kind of stuff. So, you know, up to that point, everything was, you know, just as everybody thought it was.
1: Well, then, Francis, if this was not a diversionary tactic, and it doesn't sound like now that it was, could it have been an intentional effort to yet pull this whole thing in Phoenix further into the chuckle factor category for some reason?
0: I would hope not. First of all, he is not the type that's done this. You know, he's not a person that is a jokester at all.
1: Has he had any comment to make in the ongoing situation between the mayor and yourself? Now, the mayor has been, in my opinion, totally cruel to you. The aluminum foil thing, I got so angry about that last night, I put on an aluminum foil hat. And I talked into the aluminum foil and I said, "Hello, mayor, can you hear me?" So I was having fun with that. But it's not really so funny what they've been doing, what the mayor and others have been doing to you. And has the governor during this whole period had any comment on the whole ongoing thing?
0: No, not at all. And, you know, like I said, it's been interesting how people avoid talking about the lights over Phoenix. But he's not at all like the mayor, and I would hope that he would never get that way. But he's never been one to put anybody down, and I don't think this was an attempt to put me down either, because he's not like that at all.
1: So then we have an act done with no apparent motivation.
0: Totally out of character.
1: Let me ask you about the same thing that I just ran past Bill Hamilton, and that is the reports of FBI in unusual numbers in Phoenix for some reason, and of course even wilder reports of military convoys headed toward Phoenix. Can you confirm that you also have seen these and heard of these reports?
0: I have both seen and heard of these reports. They look very official and they're very detailed. I don't know if, you know, it is something that somebody took a long time to make up or what's going on, but one of the things is that a report was that there are FBI and KGB agents.
1: Excuse me? Whoa, stop.
0: Yes.
1: You did say KGB?
0: Right.
1: And what would the KGB be doing here?
0: I have not a clue. And that I had asked Bill Hamilton that, and apparently going on right now in Denver is the Big Eight meeting, and tonight Yeltsin came in.
1: Okay.
0: But that's in Denver. That's not here.
1: Big distance between Denver and Phoenix.
0: But it seems that an awful lot of people are very focused on Phoenix right now, and I honestly, I don't know what has triggered this, but it seems to be that everybody is anticipating something within this month.
1: That something is going to happen in Phoenix.
0: Yes.
1: Now, I know you are a listener when you can be to my program.
0: Right.
1: We are going to shortly be going to Richard Hoagland. Richard Hoagland, incredibly, called this whole thing. He said, 24 hours prior to the beginning of all this, even the first report, that something big was about to happen in Phoenix.
0: Mm-hmm.
1: Did you hear? You heard part of that, didn't you?
0: Yes, and I talked to Richard earlier tonight, and I'll tell you, it's getting pretty creepy. It's absolutely fascinating, and it's kind of waiting for all the puzzle pieces to fit.
1: Uh-huh. Politically, now I know you are still I guess the recall is going forward. You're being recalled.
0: Well,
1: they're trying.
0: It gets kind of interesting because you know that right after the article appeared in the paper, the recall that had been put on hold was activated again, but 2 days later.
1: So it's now activated again.
0: Well, then it was challenged back in court, and then it was kind of on hold, and last Friday the 13th, the judge decided that even though the signatures were invalid...
1: Wait a minute. There were invalid signatures on the recall petition?
0: Right.
1: In other words, signatures they could not verify as being on voter rolls, that kind of thing?
0: Well, they were some were crossed out, and some were not notarized, and that normally would be thrown out, but he said that our city clerk did the right thing by saying that they should not be considered. However, he was going to allow them.
1: What?
0: Yeah. It gets kind of interesting because the recall is September 9th and my term ends December 31st. So it will be actually a recall for 3 months.
1: Why would they be going to all of this effort, in your estimation, to recall you when you're not going to be there anyway?
0: I guess there's some people that really would not like to have me there. It's interesting. It is just interesting.
1: I mean, I know it sounds ridiculous, and I only half mean it, but is there something in the water there? What's going on in Arizona, in Phoenix?
0: There's definitely something in the air, but I don't know. This has been so strange these last few days. It's like we're on an accelerated path.
1: A lot of people now regard you as a very brave individual. Is there anything people can do to help you? I mean, would you like to have them call City Hall, have a discussion, write to the mayor, do something, anything? In other words, I see you that way myself. You were out front before anybody else got started on this. All you did was say, I mean, we've all seen it now, thank heavens. For whatever reason, they've been running this footage. There's another thing.
0: Mm-hmm.
1: Do you have any sense of how something that happened on March 13th, April, May, and now June, could suddenly be run by all of the national media all at once like this? Any idea how that could happen?
0: Well, they probably have decided that, you know, they didn't want to be beat out by the other ones, I guess, because I think we've heard from every single station in existence.
1: Yeah, but these reports that all ran at once, these were prepared reports. They weren't just thrown together at the last moment. I watched NBC Brokaw's report. ABC's was even more extensive. It takes time to do a report like that. Now, other people are saying, well, the USA Today led them. That's, in my opinion, totally impossible. They only would have had hours,
0: mm-hmm.
1: not enough time. It just cannot explain the synchronicity of everybody doing it at once, a rather obscure story, all of a sudden blown up.
0: It is interesting, isn't it? It just all hit the same day. I can't explain it other than, you know, maybe there is something significant about this week or...
1: Maybe there is for Phoenix. It's like somebody threw a switch. Again, a final question because we're running out of time. Is there anything people can do to help you?
0: I would say, you know, definitely write to the mayor or call the mayor or fax him or email him and tell him, you know, to investigate this. But also the congressmen, the senators of the state of Arizona, you know, not to be afraid. And to find out what the heck went on.
1: Something all right, in other words, get a spine out there.
0: Yeah, kind of.
1: Get
0: don't
1: a clue.
0: A wimp, right?
1: Don't be a wimp, right? Francis, thank you. Stay tuned.
0: All
1: Richard
0: right.
1: Hoagland is coming up.
0: Thank you.
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1: Top of the morning, everybody. For those of you who missed the first hour, I'm sorry, you missed quite a bit. Bill Hamilton filled the first half hour, the investigator who took photographs of the lights over Phoenix, commenting on the lights, on the reports, on the occurrences of the day. An occurrence where the governor of Arizona came out in a serious, very deadpan, serious manner and said it was time for an investigation of what went on over Phoenix. Then he went into court to face charges that he has been facing for some time, and at about 5 o'clock came out and called, quote, an emergency press conference in which he said it's all a joke, and trotted out one of his press people dressed as an alien to add to the joke part of it. I just received a fax saying, Art, as much as I enjoy your show, it enrages me beyond measure that you trash Fife Symington's reputation with a statement like, is he stable? Well, it was not a statement, it was a question, and I meant it. I have nothing against Fife Symington. I've always had a lot of respect for him, but I think it is a reasonable question under the circumstances. It does not seem a stable action, and it does not seem Bob Mohan, I know Bob at KFYI, who says, Holy Father in Heaven, deliver me from the humorless people. That kind of humor, after this kind of story, with people being, people like Councilwoman Frances Barwood being trashed by the mayor of Phoenix. You know, there's just not a whole lot of humor around this whole thing right now. So I can't imagine that he would do that. Anyway, Bill Hamilton was followed by Councilwoman Frances Barwood. Both Frances and Bill confirm that there are a lot of FBI and, get this, KGB people in the Phoenix area. They both have heard the same reports of military convoys moving toward Phoenix. I know, folks, this gets pretty weird. I just heard from Keith Rowland, my webmaster, who says there are now links on our site, www.artbell.com, to the CNN story about the Phoenix lights and the Las Vegas story, Las Vegas Sun, which has an AP story on the whole thing with the Arizona governor that occurred during the day. So, again, I have no ill will or ill feeling toward the governor. I simply have questions. And under the circumstances, a question about stability I think is entirely appropriate, and I don't mean it in any negative way. I simply don't know what the hell's going on. Now, coming up in a moment, the guy, I don't want to say who started all this, but who called this, as a psychic would call something, Richard Hoagland, is coming on. He'll be followed by Whitley Strieber, who is patiently listening to all of this. So there you are.

0: By the way, I would like to again stress on behalf of Councilwoman Frances Barwood, who has been fantastic through all of this and merely requested an investigation in the beginning, that all of you flood City Hall with requests that the investigation actually be conducted and that they lay off Frances Barwood. On her behalf, I would like to request that you do that wherever you are in the nation. If you have seen the lights with your own eyes, seen the light, so to speak, then would you not, if you were in Phoenix, want that investigated? All right, now we move to the man who 24 hours before all of this began appeared to call it, as a psychic would call something. Now, he, of course, is going to object to that because he says there is pure science behind how he knew what was about to happen. And by the way, he thinks he knows more of what's going to happen. Richard C. Hoagland. But the following facts, and probably should set things up fairly well. It comes from, I think, Dean in Honolulu, Hawaii. Art. The putrescent smell of control. Finger snapping. Sound effect added. And three TV networks and one major newspaper simultaneously giving coverage to the Phoenix phenomena reaches far and wide, even out here in the Pacific. And that Richard Hoagland called the shot based on his tetrahedral physics is even more odorous. It is blatantly clear that there is an ongoing attempt by the unseen to control social opinion and focus. You pointed out the odds of such simultaneous occurrences are minuscule. I did indeed. But what may not have occurred to you is that Hoagland, and then in parenthesis, Hoaxland, may in fact be part of the agenda machine, the convoluted path by which he arrives at his conclusions, which become predictions, also defy all odds. Further, his methods go against all reason, that is, good science chooses and tests the simplest models of reality, not the most convoluted. I smell a rat, and the rat extends beyond the unseen agenda machine. Here is, if I can punch the right button, Richard C. Hoagland. Richard.
1: Good morning, Art.
0: Good morning. I did not expect to have you back on the air so soon.
1: Neither did
0: but
1: I.
0: But events are as they are, Richard. I'm going to have to ask you to do what you usually don't do. And that is, we have a lot of news. And first, though, I think for the sake of continuity, you should try and explain to the audience, if that is possible for you, the shortest version possible of how you possibly arrived at what this faxer accuses you of, arriving at a conclusion that you could not possibly, in his opinion, have arrived at. So try and explain to the audience how you got to where you got to.
1: Well, I had a call this afternoon from the Arizona Republic, and I hope the reporter is listening because I'm going to try to do it briefly one more time.
0: All right. I sent that call to you.
1: Thank you. This is science. This is not magic. This is not channeling. This is not, you know, I am not part of the C word. I am not part of any conspiracy. What I find sad in Frank's, you know, communication is the idea that in this culture, the only way you can know something's going to happen is if you're in on it. You know, if you have a deep throat, if you have a source, if you have some inside information, insider trading.
0: Right.
1: That good old-fashioned thinking is passé, that we are somehow slaves to an authoritarian pyramid where the only way you can ever know something is if somebody who knows more than you do tells you.
0: Yes.
1: And what I've been saying consistently from the beginning, for 15 years and in the last several years when we've been doing the show, is that I have a radically different, rather remarkably, you know, unique approach, which is, why don't we try to figure it out ourselves? And in excruciating detail sometimes on your show, particularly, I have laid out the process whereby I have arrived at certain conclusions, and I did the other night. Now, if Frank can't follow, if he doesn't get redshift and run the numbers, I've given sources, references, you know, the qualitative torturous route is relative. And I'm using that as a pun.
0: All right, give us
1: relativity. You know, let me finish it.
0: Okay.
1: Relativity, Einsteinian relativity, is not logical. It cannot be arrived at by just anybody. Albert Einstein arrived at relativity by an extraordinarily torturous route. Yet it is now accepted as science, as fact, as the way the universe works, not because of the route by which he arrived at it, but because of the experiments that proved he was probably right.
0: So in other words, even if I had Einstein here explaining it all, I'd be getting faxes telling, saying, damn it, tell Albert to get to the point.
1: Well, you'd have faxes saying that, oh, no, it goes against common sense. It violates Occam's razor. That's what this gentleman is referring to.
0: Yes,
1: And this is a fallacious myth about science, because a lot of what we believe now in science is not the simplest explanation. It is the correct explanation. Now, how do we know it's correct? Because it predicts. This idea that only the simplest theory is the correct one is totally off the beam. If I were to take the entire evening, I could go through discovery after discovery.
0: I know.
1: Where, in fact, it is not a simple explanation that has turned out to be right by the criteria of a successful set of predictions. It's a much more interesting and complicated view of reality. So this is not simplistic, and I'm going to obviously cut corners in trying to do this simply.
0: Please.
1: And what I did for the reporter was to say it the following way. We have on the table a certain database. We have a set of landings on the moon and other planets, particularly Mars, at a certain set of coordinates at a certain time. That's part of the public record. You cannot argue with them. And what we simply did was to take that factual database and plug it into a well-known computer program called Redshift, which allows us to do not only simulations of the sky as seen from any spot on Earth, but from any spot on the moon and on Mars.
0: Okay.
1: It's the only program I know that's available for, you know, under $100 that can do that.
0: By the way, thank you for the present. I have yet to load it into the computer, but I have Redshift too. Thank you.
1: You're quite welcome, and happy birthday once again. So what we did was we simply put in the best available coordinates and times as derived from official records, most of which came from NASA themselves.
0: Right.
1: In particular, one source from the U.S. Geological Survey, Don Wilhelm, who wrote a brilliant book called To a Rocky Moon, published by the University of Arizona in 1994. And when we put these numbers into the computer, basically Greenwich time, latitude, longitude, and looked at the sky, mm-hmm. nothing more complicated,
0: mm-hmm.
1: we saw a stunning recurring pattern. And science begins in patterns.
0: Correct.
1: And the pattern was OSIRIS and Sirius, and also Leo, which is connected. And it, obviously, for someone who's a generalist like myself, who knows, you know, on a first-name basis, people like Graham Hancock and mm-hmm. Robert Bovall
0: mm-hmm.
1: and John West and many others who have labored in the vineyards and who knows a little bit about Egyptian mythology, it didn't take a rocket scientist, which I'm not, to realize that what I was seeing was a stunningly Egyptian pattern. And the capper was when I rediscovered through Ken Johnston's private archive the mission patch of Apollo itself, which featured Orion. We went to the moon under the banner of Orion.
0: Boiled down, information from Egypt has been driving NASA's agenda when they launch, when they land, where they land, the whole thing, for years and years and years. Is that about correct?
1: For both manned and unmanned missions, and we now have database extending from the moon to Mars. Even the times when the photographs of Sidonia were acquired were taken when Orion was at 19.5,
0: uh-huh.
1: when Leo was at a certain angle.
0: All right, for a lot of Americans listening, this becomes very obscure, and they would ask, okay, fine, how then do you take that database and come up with a prediction about Phoenix, for heaven's sakes?
1: Because as we were looking at the impending moon, Mars mission Pathfinder, in because of the web now and the ability to get accurate data from inside NASA, from the honest side of NASA, from the engineers running the mission, on NASA's own website, there was posted a time on July 4th when the Mars Pathfinder, as a bullet, it's not going to go into orbit, it's going to streak right from space to to the ground in 4 minutes when it was going to enter the Earth, the Martian atmosphere at about 125 kilometers. I misspoke the other night. It's very high in the atmosphere when the entry into the air of Mars begins.
0: Okay.
1: And so I ran the computer program, which had turned out this stunningly Egyptian mythological pattern for the Pathfinder landing on July 4th at entry interface of 16:50:51 Greenwich Mean Time.
0: Okay.
1: That's 4:50:51 in the afternoon in Greenwich.
0: Right.
1: And nothing fit. Nothing significant.
0: In other words, based on your entire database of looking at all these years of NASA missions...
1: And seeing it work, I found the exception that didn't work.
0: Pathfinder suddenly didn't work. For it to arrive on July 4th, didn't fit, nothing fit, nothing worked. For it to work, Pathfinder would have to arrive not on the 4th, but on the 20th. And you said last night...
1: Well, I ran the 20th, and this is why I ran the 20th. Because everything else about Pathfinder is tetrahedral. It is the encapsulation, the epitomization of this whole 19.5 business.
0: Yes, sir.
1: The shape of the spacecraft is tetrahedral. They left Earth when Mars was at 19.5 degrees above the horizon.
0: Okay.
1: They are landing on Mars at 19.5 degrees, like Viking was supposed to do 20 years ago.
0: If it lands on the 4th.
1: Yeah, well, no matter what time it lands, it's targeted, we're told, for 19.5.
0: Right, we're told.
1: So that's what impelled me to look and see if the celestial part of it also fit the pattern. And it didn't.
0: Nothing fit.
1: No. So then I said, okay, it's obvious we're missing a clue here. I wonder if it could be so blatant as to be on the 20th. And they just haven't gotten around to telling all of us out here who are paying for it. So I ran the program. And see, again, Art, it's the extraordinary power of the desktop and the laptop computers.
0: Oh, yes. Oh, yes.
1: Without this, they'd be getting away with murder like they've been doing for 30 years.
0: Careful about your words, because we have more news.
1: I was thinking that myself.
0: Yeah, okay.
1: So I ran the pattern for the 20th. I ran the program, and bingo, the pattern popped out.
0: Mm-hmm.
1: At the time on the 20th, which they are claiming on their website that they are going to land,
0: mm-hmm.
1: Not only is Orion at 19.5 on Mars that evening, but a little bit away, several hundred miles around the planet, at Cydonia, Leo is dead set on the meridian with the face, the Martian Sphinx, looking at his counterpart in the Martian sky.
0: Mm-hmm.
1: And simultaneously on the moon, at Tranquility, the hallmark of the first landing on July 20th back in 69, after umpteen revolutions and processions and nutations, because these bodies are rolling and pitching like ships in a high sea in three dimensions.
0: Sure.
1: This is not a static universe. It's a constantly moving set of spinning little objects.
0: Understood.
1: So to get at a certain place and time on three separate worlds and have everything fit, bingo, is overwhelmingly impossible. Not arcane, not torturous, just impossible.
0: Impossible. So,
1: but the computer popped out Orion 19.5 degrees over the horizon of Tranquility next to the vacant landing site of Apollo 11.
0: Mm-hmm.
1: And because of March 13th and the events over Phoenix,
0: yes,
1: lost in dim memory now, except for a spate of news coverage in the last 24 hours, I said, I wonder about Phoenix. And that, of course, got me thinking about the meaning of Phoenix, which, of course, suddenly, you know, you get hit between the eyes. For God's sake, Phoenix is one of two American cities which are tied in to this whole Egyptian mythos. Do you know the other one?
0: Washington, D.C.?
1: No.
0: No?
1: Memphis, Tennessee.
0: Memphis? No kidding.
1: Okay.
0: I would have said Washington, federalized in the way that you have explained to me Phoenix.
1: No, I'm talking mythologically and symbolically.
0: All right.
1: Memphis,
0: well,
1: of course, after Memphis in Egypt.
0: I don't want to get too far out because we're going to lose people, Richard.
1: So the Phoenix connection is hit you between the eyes. The Phoenix is the encapsulation of the whole Egyptian mythos. Osiris Orion represents reincarnation. The Phoenix represents reincarnation.
0: Mm-hmm.
1: The new born from the old. The new born from the ashes of the old. So I'm looking at Phoenix, and I'm looking at this Egyptian connection, and I thought, my God, what if I ran the stars over Phoenix? And I put them in the computer, and not only do they work precisely before the 20th of July of this year, they also work going back to the first landing on the moon.
0: All right, hold it tight right there. We'll be right back to you. Bottom of the hour from the high desert. This is CBC. I'm Art Bell. There's much more to come. Don't touch that dial.
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1: And I have a variety of guests this morning lined up for you. Richard Hoagland presently, and we're going to try to get this wrapped up shortly. And there's a big shot coming toward the end of this, so prepare yourself. And then comes Whitley Strieber with yet another shock.

0: Back now to Richard C. Hoagland. Richard, we've got to get this done quickly. Basically, you have explained the connection, years of work, literally, of plotting this, computer projections, and the fact is, the Pathfinder has got to land not on the 4th, because it's all wrong, but on the 20th. So, based on that, you made several predictions. One, that Pathfinder would, in the next few days, be lost, and then suddenly, magically found again, but there would be a new date for the landing, which would then be the 20th, not the 4th, and it would not be where they originally wanted to land, but instead, Cydonia.
1: That's basically correct. See, the problem is, how do you get from here to there? And one scenario is they have to lose it and then discover it too late to correct a problem. So their backup is, well, everybody wants to go to Cydonia. Donna Shirley, who's the program manager at JPL, said at the launch that even if we just get it down there, it's a success. So politically, that appeared to be a reasonable scenario to satisfy the numbers, the pattern. What's important, Art, is this is an extraordinary plan, which is literally decades in the making. When you talk to aerospace engineers, as we have, when you have people like Marv Zarnik, who is a former NASA, you know, employee of the year, won mm-hmm. awards from NASA, McDonnell Douglas engineer,
0: mm-hmm.
1: I think he's listening tonight, in and out of Houston, you know, a blue ribbon member of the elite team that got us to the moon. When you present him with this data, which I did several months ago in St. Louis, and he literally has his jaw fall on the floor as part of the flight team that did the calculations for orbit, for rendezvous, for lunar landing, part of the program since before Mercury, and he affirms, and colleagues of his caliber, that there's no way this pattern can exist unless it was an unwritten prime directive, the most important thing on the runway, and everything else flowed from it. You know you're onto something.
0: All right, so you didn't channel this. It's good, hard science.
1: With the availability of modern democratized technology, thank God for Bill Gates, and the, you know, computer programs like Redshift.
0: All right, and so based on that, you predicted that something was going to occur in Phoenix, and by God, within 24 hours, all hell has broken loose.
1: And the reason is there is an inexplicable but ineluctable connection.
0: All right, now
1: the stellar pattern between Phoenix and Mars and Cydonia.
0: And at this point, you suspect more will occur in Phoenix. We talked privately about it. I think it's better not aired. What do you think?
1: Well, let's just say that I would like an awful lot of people crawling all over the story and asking why all the weirdness.
0: Okay.
1: You know, the governor's actions are inexplicable unless there is other pressures being brought to bear, to my opinion. The fact that we have federal agents, apparently, in Phoenix, the fact that we have rumors of troop movements, the fact that we have now rumors of KGB agents, something pretty interesting is occurring in Phoenix, and the numbers and the pattern says it's connected to a NASA mission,
0: right,
1: which is now just days away from Mars.
0: Pathfinder, yes. All right, now let me give you two pieces of information. I would like your reaction to it, and then we'll go on. Palo Alto, California, June 17th. That was my birthday, UPI. Two adults and two teenagers are being held on suspicion of beating a NASA scientist to death Friday in Palo Alto. The suspects were booked for investigation of murdering Herbert Burt Kay, who was killed Friday on a downtown street not far from his home, around the corner from the police station. Kaufman said Kay's body, get this, was found stuffed between an oak tree and a fence. K-38 was a computer scientist at NASA Ames Research Center in Mountain View. He moved to Palo Alto about 2 months ago with his wife and 2-year-old twin daughters. Now, NASA Ames Research Center, computer scientist. Now, come forward to yesterday, or the day before, really, Washington Associated Press. Listen to me carefully, folks. The director of a space exploration program at NASA was killed when a tree fell on his car during a violent thunderstorm. Jurgen H. Rahe, I believe it is, R-A-H-E, 57, brace yourself now, science director for NASA's Solar System Exploration Program was killed Wednesday night as he drove near his home in Potomac, Maryland, a Washington suburb. Ra was in charge of the overall management of the National Aeronautics and Space Administration's program of sending robot craft to explore planets beyond the Earth. He was, now listen carefully, the general manager of the Galileo spacecraft mission to Jupiter and the Mars Pathfinder, a mission that will include an unmanned landing on Mars July 4th. Richard?
1: When I was at Cape Canaveral a few months ago for the Mars Surveyor launch in November, some of our contingent went over to the press site on Merritt Island, which is where I used to hang out back in my days covering the moon launches for Cronkite and CBS.
0: Mm-hmm.
1: And they built a brand new press center. It makes me drool compared to what we used to have to work with.
0: Mm-hmm.
1: And they have lots of exhibits, and they have press, computers, and it's glittering, and it's gold, and it's lavish for the press. And I went in hoping to collect material on Pathfinder and on Surveyor, and I was struck, as I walked in the door, by a photograph of a very pert young lady in her mid-30s, framed in black crepe, and an in memoriam below the photograph. And it turned out that the day before the Surveyor launch on November 3rd,
0: mm-hmm.
1: this young lady, who had been the Mars Pathfinder program manager at JPL, had died suddenly and tragically from an embolism during a routine hospital stay in California, in Arcadia, just east of Pasadena.
0: Mm-hmm.
1: Now, I don't remember her name. And at the time, I was shocked because it's like, part of the NASA family, but I didn't think anything of it.
0: Mm-hmm.
1: Tonight, when I saw, 2 days ago, I saw the computer person story from Palo Alto.
0: Yeah.
1: Then I got to thinking about this hard, and obviously I didn't want to leap to any conclusions.
0: The audience should know the final data has just been uploaded to Pathfinder. The computer data. In other words, it has received its final instructions. When was that sent, Richard?
1: Early this morning on the 19th, as I told you 2 days ago, we calculated the last time, 5 days before the actual burn on the 24th, when the spacecraft could receive the instructions loaded in the computer for autonomous function. So if it's going to disappear anytime between now and the 24th, it could, and it could carry out its instructions completely cut off from all ground command.
0: All right, now we have a computer scientist killed. Now,
1: killed.
0: What one could imagine...
1: And now he is definitely murdered. We have
0: an apparent accident. Yeah, murdered.
1: In Washington, 24 hours later...
0: Well, one at a time. The guy murdered is a computer scientist.
1: At NASA Ames, which is part of the targeting and control instructions for the Pathfinder.
0: So, in other words, he would have been part of the team that sent the instructions to Pathfinder, the final instructions.
1: Exactly.
0: Correct? Okay. We'll leave that alone now. I think the audience understands the implication there.
1: Now, the gentleman...
0: Not the allegation, just the implication. Now, let's move forward. Now we've got the guy in charge of Mars Pathfinder.
1: The whole solar system exploration program.
0: A tree fell on his car and killed him.
1: Now think of the sequence. We did our program on Tuesday night, Wednesday morning.
0: Right.
1: This occurs less than 12 hours later.
0: That's right.
1: If someone in a position of authority quietly began asking questions based on information that we were providing,
0: yes,
1: one can again draw very disturbing conclusions. I was not there. I don't know if a tree did fall on him. The police in California on the murder are not answering any questions as to motives or any other details.
0: In fact, they're dead quiet about it right now.
1: Which is interesting. What disturbs me most is the first death, which occurred in November,
0: mm-hmm.
1: a month before Pathfinder launch, when the program manager of this program suddenly dies under unusual circumstances in a hospital of an embolism.
0: Mm-hmm.
1: Now, when you look at the NASA family, which is 21,000 people and falling, and you look at the much tinier Pathfinder family within that NASA community of tops maybe a couple of hundred people, having three people die within a few months under strange circumstances,
0: key people,
1: people with responsibilities and managerial and expert positions who could know something if there was something to know, I think borders on incredible and needs an investigation, given what the numbers say, what the pattern says, and what's going on currently around Phoenix.
0: Not to mention, and we discussed in some detail this morning, you and I were both absolutely astounded and amazed that an event occurring March 13th would suddenly be reported by all this mass media here in the middle or latter part of June. It seems unreasonable beyond all expectations, and yet it occurred.
1: Now, well, there's no triggering event.
0: No,
1: there's no big UFO thing that's appeared over here, New
0: right.
1: York, let's say, or
0: right.
1: over Washington, to where they haul out from the file the latest previous city which had something.
0: Roswell is not yet really cranked up, so there's no reason for them to have done this. Now, we discussed triggering events. For example, the USA Today, you told me, decided about 10 o'clock that night they were going to run the story.
1: I have a source who called USA Today in Washington.
0: Right.
1: And contacted an editor yesterday.
0: Right.
1: And asked point blank, why did you run the story?
0: Right.
1: And he said that his editor, his senior editor, came in at 10 o'clock Pacific time, which is when you go on the air, and said abruptly, we're changing the front page, and we're going to put this story from Phoenix inside, you know, basically stop the presses.
0: All right. The USA Today newspaper is a good newspaper, but it is not of the caliber of the Washington Post or the New York Times, which one can could imagine would drive the network's agenda to follow themselves with a story. Plus the fact that the networks ran stories that obviously had been prepared in advance.
1: There is work with Cronkite. I can tell you how much effort it goes in to prepare the caliber of stories we saw on Brokaw and Jennings that night.
0: And
1: you don't do it in a couple hours.
0: And continue to run, by the way, to this very hour on CNN, hour after hour after hour. So it is reasonable to conclude that somebody said, now. Is it reasonable, Richard?
1: It's very reasonable. Again, the most disturbing part of this is the body count is climbing.
0: Mm-hmm.
1: And I have a very simple recommendation, which I hope America is going to listen very carefully to and please follow. Frances Barwood said last night, she affirmed, that Ted Koppel is seriously considering an investigation of the Phoenix Lights.
0: Yes.
1: I would like the Art Bell audience, which has come through before and has made a difference with AP and others, to simply fax Ted Koppel. He is having a production meeting tomorrow, my sources told me about an hour and a half ago, on this specific subject. If you were to fax him, and I will give out two fax numbers, and they're on our website at enterprisemission.com.
0: All right.
1: If interested people who would like to get to the bottom of this, I don't frankly trust faxes going to the city council of Phoenix because there is obviously a cover-up going
0: on. I'm just trying to help her out politically.
1: Frances is alone.
0: Yeah.
1: She is a pioneer standing alone.
0: Right.
1: But Ted Koppel can't be bought. Ted Koppel, against NASA's overt wishes, responsibly credited me with the Europa work many years ago.
0: He also did not follow in lockstep with the reporting suddenly of the Phoenix Lights.
1: Did not do a snap thing, which could have been easy for ratings. He could have called Francis and said, we're going to do it tonight.
0: Right.
1: And gotten it out of the way.
0: Right.
1: Instead, there is a serious meeting tomorrow to consider the evidence marshaled on many fronts now.
0: Mm-hmm.
1: And he promised me when I met with him several years ago that when we could bring him substantial evidence of unusual irregularities, if not wrongdoing,
0: mm-hmm.
1: that he would put the entire investigative unit at the disposal of finding out what was going on.
0: All right. Well, we put a lot of it together tonight. So give us those fax numbers.
1: Okay. The numbers are ABC 202-222-7976. This is a direct fax into the Nightline unit in Washington, D.C.
0: All right.
1: 202-222-7976. 76.
0: In other words, urge Mr. Koppel to have Ms. Barwood on.
1: And to put the kind of investigative resources behind the governor's statements, the stonewalling on the part of the city, the Air Force actions,
0: yes,
1: the senatorial dismissals in terms of the letters that she sent that got put in the round file,
0: yep,
1: and the possible connection to the NASA Mars story with three key players suddenly dead in 9 months.
0: All right, the second fax number.
1: 202-222-7680. That's 202-222-7680. I believe that if enough people simply say that you can be the arbiter of honesty in this situation, conduct an appropriate investigation, and when you present the facts, we'll believe you because you have a track record of doing this, I think Ted will respond.
0: All right. Richard, I appreciate your coming on tonight. I know you weren't necessarily prepared to do it, but events propelled it, and I appreciate your coming on.
1: Well, we have additional information, which, as you know, I need more time to present. We're doing a very intensive historical search now on the origin and founding of Phoenix and connections to Washington to President Ulysses Grant. We've turned up some pretty interesting things that are consistent with this Masonic pattern in NASA.
0: Allow us to get into detail next week on that. At the moment, I've got to scoot, but you have done yourself proud. Thank you, Richard.
1: Well, I can't wait to hear what Whitley is going to think of all of this.
0: Coming up next, right. Thank you, Richard, and good night.
1: Thanks, Art.
0: I'm Art Bell. As the worm continues to turn, coming next from San Antonio, Texas, Whitley Strieber.
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1: Good morning. If you're just joining us, what you have missed is Bill Hamilton, the investigator, who took the original photographs of the lights over Phoenix, or at least some of them, and a description of a very bizarre day in Arizona, one in which the governor of the state called for an investigation, seriously so, went into a courtroom where he was facing federal charges, came out, called an emergency news conference, and said it was all a joke. We followed that then with Councilwoman Frances Barwood. And she gave us her reaction to all of that, as well as the rumors of military activity and the strange occurrences in Phoenix. Then she was followed by Richard Hoagland, who is under suspicion by many people now of knowing something that he could not have known simply because he called it all and said, "Watch Phoenix, something is about to happen." And it sure as hell did. Coming up in a moment, Whitley Strieber. I do have, however, one comment that is kind of off track from all of this, but I want to make it. It will be perceived by many that I am making this because of past anger over what has been done to me by a certain cartoonist named Steve Benson, who is a syndicated cartoonist in Phoenix. Now, yesterday during the program, somebody called up and described the latest outrage by Mr. Benson that appeared in the Arizona Republic newspaper. Mr. Benson used that now very famous, I guess that's the right word, tragic photograph of the fireman holding the dead child, after the bombing in Oklahoma. It's one of those benchmark photographs, you know, that generations to come will see to mark that tragedy. And as you know, Mr. McVeigh has been sentenced to death in connection with that bombing. Mr. Benson apparently is an anti-death penalty person, and so he took that cartoon, and I'm paraphrasing because I don't have it in front of me, but roughly he put captions above the baby and above the fireman, and the baby was saying something like, "Haven't enough died already? Haven't enough died?" And the fireman, looking down at the baby, you've seen the photograph, almost everybody in America has. The fireman is captioned as saying, "Stop your whining." This is, in my opinion, the most insensitive, outrageous, horrendous example of a man who is clueless, and I think there should be a flush Benson campaign, and I mean flush Benson campaign, and I would urge everybody who was offended by that cartoon to call the Arizona Republic tomorrow morning and suggest exactly that Benson be flushed. We don't need this kind of thing. And I just can't imagine where this clueless man is coming from. He was interviewed on CNN. As a matter of fact, they're running a story on it since we had it yesterday morning. They're running a story on it on CNN today.
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0: 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And now, Art Bell.
1: As implicating me as one of the ones that caused the explosion at the Oklahoma Federal Building, Moreau Federal Building, I had him on the air. And he talked extensively about the First Amendment. And he's right. There is a First Amendment. But Mr. Benson, the First Amendment cuts both ways. I'm a public person. And you're a public person. And Mr. Benson, I would like to see you fade quickly into obscurity, flushed. And I would hope that all of the people out there that are offended by that disgusting, disgusting cartoon will call the Arizona Republic, urging them to flush you, Mr. Benson. Incidentally, having said that, well, as a matter of fact, let me pause because I just wanted to get that off my chest. I just couldn't believe he did that. That's off my chest. And in a moment, we're going to Whitley Strieber, who has been listening to all of this patiently, very patiently, in San Antonio, and I'm sure has comments and, no doubt, an emotional reaction.
2: Now we take you back to the night of June 19th, 1997, on Art Bell, Somewhere in Time.

0: from Sean in Yucca Valley. The implications of the seemingly orchestrated behavior of the national media are alarming in the extreme. Could it be just an incredibly bizarre coincidence? If a locus of power exists capable of manipulating broadcast content and timing to the pervasive degree implied by yesterday's lockstep media eruption, to what end would those exercising this extraordinary power blatantly show their hands at this time and in this unusual context to risk exposing this most un-American capability under anything but the most pressing circumstances simply does not make sense. Can things possibly get any stranger? And here to comment on that and all we've been talking about from San Antonio is Whitley Strieber, author of Communion and much more. Whitley, welcome to the program.
1: Glad to be here, Art.
0: There has been a confluence of events in the past several days that seem impossible.
1: It suggests the presence of some kind of structure behind the events that is not publicly visible. I think that there are a number of possibilities as to why this thing that happened in Phoenix would suddenly be seized on just at this particular time.
0: Mm-hmm.
1: Recalling that events like this are not uncommon in the world. I mean, what happened in Phoenix was by no means the most extraordinary UFO sighting in history.
0: No, it was one of the bigger ones,
1: it
0: but not
1: big.
0: The biggest. Yeah.
1: In terms of the modern United States, I think it probably is because of the degree to which it was photographed and the number of people who saw it. But it pales by comparison to things that have happened, for example, in Mexico.
0: Sure. As a matter of fact, I was talking to somebody, Lee and Britt Elders, and the Mexican equivalent of the anchor for 2020, and he said, did you know that there had been an actual collision and damage between a UFO and a commercial Mexican aircraft?
1: Oh, yes, I was aware of that.
0: An actual collision and many, many close encounters.
1: Many

0: Close Encounters pilots were quite disturbed about it for a period of time because of the fact that some of them also had to take evasive maneuvers at times.
1: Yes, yes, to avoid collision.
0: But anyway, it's hard to believe that there is not some kind of orchestration going with this. It could be just USA Today put the story up and the others realized they had some file footage and they ran to use it too because they knew they would get good ratings. They all love a UFO story.
1: Yes, I know, but you know, they came up with interviews from people in Phoenix on the street during the daylight hours. Whitley, I can't buy it. They could not have put it together that quickly.
0: I had an example of this in my own writing career when I published Breakthrough. 2 weeks before the publication of Breakthrough, Parade magazine, which is very widely circulated, as you know, Sunday magazine, suddenly came out with, in its celebrity section, a story to the effect that I had admitted that I had temporal lobe epilepsy.
1: Really?
0: 2 weeks before the publication of the book, and it hurt the book. It must have hurt the book a great deal. They had not mentioned me before in Parade magazine, I don't think, ever. The story, of course, was totally false. I published in Transformation detailed results of the medical tests I took proving I did not have that disease. I never said I had it. I never implied I had it at any time. They just seemed to have pulled this out of thin air, claiming that the National Epilepsy Foundation counted me as a celebrity who had this disease.
1: How did you react to that story?
0: I sent them an extremely angry letter threatening to sue, and about a week or two weeks after about 3 weeks later, they published a retraction, a prominent retraction. It wasn't small, it was quite large.
1: Mm-hmm.
0: But the damage, I think, had been done.
1: Sure.
0: My point is, I find it very difficult to believe that that was an accident. And therefore, have always looked for orchestration and structure behind the scenes in this whole business. Now, so my question here is really not, was it orchestrated? My question is rather, why?
1: Why?
0: Was it orchestrated? Because I've seen that kind of orchestration in my own life. One possibility that no one has mentioned, and Richard's incredibly fascinating conversation with you, by the way. I was absolutely amazed by his ideas. I'm telling you, if he's right, he goes up there with Moses and the other prophets.
1: I know.
0: And if he's wrong, it was a very, very interesting try. In any case, maybe they have found out what this is, and it's being built up to be torn down. Or they think that they can convince the public, like they did with the crop circles some years ago, when they had that ridiculous business of Doug and Dave marching around with boards on their feet.
1: Yes, uh-huh, well, and chains, yes.
0: You know, that ended the coverage of crop circles in the United States permanently.
1: Well, it did. You didn't happen to hear Doug Ruby that I had on, did you?
0: No.
1: God, what a fascinating fellow he is. A commercial airline pilot.
0: Oh, yes, I did. I take that back. I did hear him, yes.
1: Absolutely a fascinating take on crop circles, and so simple, and yet nobody else came up with it. He discovered if you spin them, you are able to decipher them.
0: Yes, that's right.
1: God, that was right. Absolutely fascinating.
0: Yeah, and right. I meant to get have a whole collection of crop circle photographs, and I was meaning to get them spinning, and I have never not done it yet. It's interesting. It's fascinating.
1: Again, referencing the deaths, one obviously a murder of a NASA scientist, computer scientist, and the other ostensibly said to be an accident with a tree falling on the fellow who had overall management responsibility.
0: Yes.
1: For Mars Pathfinder and more, all robot craft exploring beyond Earth. If you imagine the worst, Whitley, it's enough to reduce you to tears. Could it be?
0: Well, obviously, it's possible that that there is somebody here who does not want us to understand who they are and what they're doing. In which case, we would then view the efforts that are made to get the sort of halting efforts that are made to reveal things, such as what I think is going to happen shortly with regard to Roswell and some more Air Force disclosures.
1: Yeah, we're going to get, well, wait till you folks hear what's going on with Roswell.
0: Yeah, get ready to drop your teeth.
1: Yeah, drop
0: anyway,
1: your teeth.
0: Anyway, it can be read as an attempt on the part of a trapped government to squeeze what information it can out. It can also be read as an attempt on the part of a government which has mishandled something very important quite badly to keep a cap on things. The point is that there's lots of different ways of looking at every one of these issues, and it's important not to close the door because so much of this is in question. Like, for example, we don't actually have any idea of what a UFO is. We all assume they might be supposed to be alien spacecraft, but who knows? We actually don't know at all.
1: That's right.
0: We don't know what the close encounter experience is, or even if the two things are related. We're really in the dark about all of this. And it's another reason, by the way, why if this does represent some sort of misshapen official attempt to handle the whole thing, it shows that we have no idea how to handle something like this. I mean, I'm referring to the sudden explosion of interest months after the events and the ridiculous posturing by the governor and on, and it seems like a display of extraordinary incompetence to suddenly have what is, after all, old news appear on the TV to the point where friends who are unconnected with this were calling me all day and saying, talking about the sightings that happened in Phoenix yesterday.
1: I know. It's impossible. I consider it to be impossible. I mean, I thought all day about it, and you could take the position that, well, the USA Today ran a story and everybody else came along. Well, the USA Today is a good newspaper, but it doesn't really push network agendas the way, say, the Post does, Washington Post or the New York Times.
0: Well, look at the way it works. I mean, if you look back in the past 6 months or so at the general tenor of coverage, the networks don't generally pick up on USA Today at all. It's soft. It's a soft news
1: sure.
0: kind of thing.
1: It's a good newspaper. I'm not running it down. I'm just saying it doesn't set agendas
0: good.
1: The way the Post does.
0: But also, a three-month-old story is not news.
1: It's not news, except that it is suddenly. And
0: yeah.
1: So I am convinced, and again, when you begin sort of ruminating about the implications of this kind of managed news, it's, again, almost enough to reduce you to tears because we're supposed to have a free, open press.
0: Well, it suggests orchestration by powers that are able to supersede that freedom, quite clearly.
1: Now, I watched during the Rancho Santa Fe business, the way the press handled things, and I learned, Whitley, that the press will tell a story the way they want to tell it, and God help anybody who gets in the way with facts. They don't want to hear them.
0: No.
1: If it spoils the way they want to tell the story, they will roundly ignore any fact that gets in the way. That's bad enough, but to imagine that there's somebody out there capable of snapping their fingers and causing coverage for some as yet unknown reason of an event in Phoenix is just, it's horrendous, and yet I cannot come to any other conclusion. I can't. There was no triggering event, except maybe Roswell, but I mean, we're not there yet. And
0: no, we're not there just yet, but we're getting there. And there's that story in Time magazine about Roswell, and there's been some coverage in the New York Times about it. And I think that there's probably a substantial number of people in the media who would like to use public interest in the Roswell incident to to bring closure to the whole UFO issue, to end it, to the same way the crop circles were ended.
1: Well, if they're trying to end it with what we're about to explain to the audience, then...
0: It's interesting, isn't it? The thing is...
1: All right, look, hold it right there, Whitley. Okay. When we come back, let's tell them what the Air Force is about to say, third time round now, about Roswell. Get ready, folks. As he said, your teeth will drop out if they're capable of doing that, maybe even if they aren't.
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0: presents Art Bell Somewhere in Time. Tonight's program originally aired June 19, 1997.
1: Somebody just sent me the Benson cartoon, and there's an article below it entitled Editorial Cartoonist Unapologetic Amid Storm Over Bombing Image, and they show it here. And again, it shows that very famous photograph of the fireman with the poor child in his arms, and Benson has relabeled the fireman's badge to say death penalty fanatics, and the baby is saying, please, no more killing. And the fireman is looking down at the baby, if you recall the shot, saying in Benson's caption, oh, stop your whining. And I think that Steve Benson ought to be flushed like a bad dream. And I am urging my listeners, not only in Phoenix, but everywhere across the country, to call the Arizona Republic and tell them to flush this guy. Goodbye, Benson. Go somewhere else. Go take this kind of trash somewhere else. Am I being clear enough? So if you are as offended as I am by this, and I really am, and so are a lot of people, then make your voice heard. Call the Arizona Republic. Jam their phone lines with your opinion. You see, Mr. Benson, who stands next to and many times behind the First Amendment in authoring this kind of trash, needs to understand the First Amendment cuts two ways, both ways, ladies and gentlemen. It cuts both ways. You have a right to express your opinion, as do I. Mr. Benson is, as I am, a public person.

0: All right. Look, we're about to tell you what's occurred in Roswell, but again, here comes a fax from Carol in Mesa. Actually, Carrie and Carol. Dear Art, here's a thought. After hearing what Bill Hamilton, Francis, and Richard had to say this evening, it got us to thinking and talking if indeed there are feds here, NASA folks here, KGB here, military troops here. Now I have to ask, why? Why would they need to declare martial law here? What would prompt it? Is it possible that they have received the wow signal from out there and have some advance warning that a landing is going to take place? It surely would be the government's reaction to declare a state of emergency should that occur. And, of course, the Russians would be present as well. In 1947, either the same day or the day before, there was a UFO crash here in Phoenix. Now, what if Roswell has, all these years, been the decoy and the real action or activity took place here? And on the 50th anniversary, someone is coming back. Whitley?
1: Well, I wonder. It'd be funny if everyone gathered in Roswell on the 50th anniversary.
0: And it came down in Phoenix.
1: Yeah, I'm going to be in Roswell. I'm giving, in fact, I'm giving the keynote speech at the dinner. So I certainly hope that if anything happens, it happens there and not in Phoenix, just on that particular day. Any other time, Phoenix is welcome to have it.
0: One of the investigators, Whitley, who is analyzing the video from Phoenix, suggested the other night on national TV, NBC, I saw it, he said, you know, what if, in essence, what if the very fact that we are talking about them, thinking about them, beginning to celebrate the 50th anniversary, what if that fact in itself is enough, going back to this telepathic communication angle, to, in effect, bring them back? So much attention being paid to it.
1: Well, that is an interesting question. It is a question that goes in my life back for many years. I have... Since I guess it was in 1989 that I realized that there was probably was some sort of cover-up going on, and the reason I realized this is that one of my uncles, Colonel Edward Streber, after reading Communion, I guess it was in 88 that this happened, told me that he had been aware of what went on at Wright Field back in the late 40s and introduced me to General Arthur Exon. Who told me that he was quite involved in it and that everyone from Truman on down had known that it was a craft of unknown origin, probably from another world, almost immediately after it had been found. And I used some of the things that they said in my book, Majestic, because they made me promise that I would not state any of the details that they discussed with me as fact. My uncle subsequently has passed away, and I've sort of been left with that promise. So I have never gone into too much detail about what he said, but one of the things that we did discuss was why there would be so much secrecy. And he said, well, I have a theory. And it was a kind of abstruse theory. Relating to the fact that our acknowledgement of their presence enables them to come into our world, and it had something to do with the physics of perception. I wrote a short story about it called The Open Doors, which I think expressed his fears, and certainly the way they were communicated to me, very clearly, and might just be the reason why this state of denial exists. I mean, to the point where it's, when we begin to talk about the latest Roswell thing, it's going to be quite clear that they are willing to go to almost comical lengths to continue this denial, even beyond, far beyond the point where it makes any sense.
0: Comical is right. All right,
1: yeah.
0: Let's do it. Now, the history is something crashes in 1947 in Roswell. We have many witnesses documenting that it was not a weather balloon. Jesse Marcel, Major, who would be well familiar with what a balloon was and wasn't.
1: And a radar target.
0: Yeah.
1: It was originally thought to be a radar target.
0: Right. The famous picture of Major Marcel apparently being forced to hold up a little balloon and say, here it is. It wasn't a saucer, it was a balloon.
1: Well, it was a radar target. It was a piece of tinfoil.
0: Tinfoil, yes. So then many years go by, and we finally, while the public is suspicious, knowing that it was not a balloon, thinking it was not a balloon all the time, 1994 arrives. The Air Force announces, well, okay, folks, it's true. We lied to you originally, and that it was not balloon. It was what we called a balloon train, which ostensibly was put up to detect Russian nuclear testing, should it have occurred. And so we lied, but here's the real truth. It's a different kind of balloon. Now, pending the 50th anniversary coming up in July of Roswell, we are now about to get yet another explanation from the Air Force. Do you want to tell everybody what they're going to say?
1: Well, whether they'll say this or not, I don't know. But this is certainly is the rumor, and it was more than a rumor on KSAT TV here in San Antonio night before last when the story was
0: breaking.
1: Was broken, but they haven't published anything yet. It could be that this has been leaked to see whether or not it has any chance of being accepted. And if that's the case, then we'll never see it. But right now, what it appears is this. They're going to claim that it was a craft, that it was a lifting body that had been designed by two men, the Horton brothers, who were extraordinary airframe designers from Germany who had been brought over here after the war, and that this lifting body contained either a dummy or dummies or a pilot. I'm not sure what they'll ultimately. I've heard more than one story about that.
0: Whitley, what do they mean when they say a lifting body?
1: A body which can essentially what they're talking about is a very very good glider to make it simple.
0: Okay.
1: That this body would be raised on a balloon train again.
0: Yes.
1: To a high altitude, and then floated over the Soviet Union, then released, where it would presumably do reconnaissance and glide off of Soviet territory before coming to a stop. Now, from the scientific standpoint, even if you're not a scientist, the story is laughable. I'll tell you why it's laughable. The rotational winds of this planet, the idea was that the thing had been released from White Sands and it crashed. And that's what this was all about, that there was a craft, and the craft that crashed was this thing. If it had been released from White Sands into the upper atmosphere, which always flows in the same direction from west to east, it's rotationally driven and retarded by the counter-rotation of the moon in the opposite direction. A fact that was as well known then as it is today. It's not been a secret for quite a long time how the upper atmosphere works.
0: Mm-hmm.
1: It would have had to float over the entire United States, over the Atlantic, over Europe, and over the whole of the Western, of the Eastern Soviet Union, and into Siberia before it would make any difference, because any atomic test they would have carried out would take place in Siberia. In other words, it would have had to fly farther than a manned balloon has yet gone. And, in other words, it's utterly absurd. It would have been released at the least in Europe somewhere. And in any case, the thing would have been an absolute sitting duck. It never would have made it anywhere. That pilot might as well have just shot himself in the head before they even took off because he was not coming home.
0: Now, these dummies were supposedly in a semi-human form, just very rough dummies.
1: No idea. There are two stories. One story is that there was a pilot in it who was killed. The other story is that there was a dummy or dummies in it. But in any case, the most interesting thing about this is not whether or not it could be true. I think it's not true. I think it can't be true. They may have debris that they may bring forward to show the craft. But if so, it's going to be something that they cobbled together out of old materials in the past. I mean, it can't be real.
0: What I don't understand about all of this, Whitley, is the following. It's almost as though they are intentionally trying to destroy their own credibility, because if they really do this, they're going to be laughed at around the world. And what possible reason could the Air Force have for wanting to literally destroy its own credibility with yet a third explanation of what occurred?
1: Well, maybe they're going to try a comedy cover-up tactic, where we go funny now with the cover-ups.
0: Maybe they're joining the governor of Arizona.
1: Maybe so. I can't imagine that what comes out will actually be this story, because it's so utterly absurd. If it is this story, then there needs to be some hiring and firing done in their propaganda department, because it would be difficult to believe that this would wash with the public. Although, I mean, you get back to the crop circle story, and everybody laughed about Doug and Dave, and then it ended. It just disappeared from the face of the earth. Maybe it's an attempt to try the same thing again.
0: Well, maybe they have learned. I mean, after all, as you point out, they have been successful in the past, no matter how ludicrous it may seem, except for the true believers. The rest of the American public says, oh, okay.
1: The people who won't stop asking questions are not going to be stopped by this. Let me put it that way. But it might be that you'll see it prominently displayed in the New York Times, snickered about on national public radio, laughed about on CNN, etc., and so forth. And it will be used as a sort of a psychological method of closing the Roswell story forever. Mm. In that sense, it might be a very serious effort. It might actually work pretty well. And it will do exactly to the Roswell story what Doug and Dave did to the crop circle story, which was to take it forever out of the foreground and put it in the background. But it just festers in the background, because I bet you that if you walked up to 10 people on the street in this country and asked them what a crop circle was, they would all say something mysterious that occurs in England. They would all know what it was, and none of them would think that the crop circles were made by Doug and Dave or any such conventional means.
0: Yeah.
1: It doesn't really work. It's just a method of enabling the public media to quit talking about it. It's a tool.
0: All right, I want to ask you about something else now. And then we'll take some calls, too. But I want to ask you about this, the Corso book.
1: Yes.
0: I have not yet read it, but I have been hearing from a million people, you ought to have Corso on, you've got to have Corso on. Well, nobody has told me where I can find Corso, or I would have him on.
1: Well, you have to talk to the publicity director at Pocketbooks.
0: Yeah, probably so. So I think Mr. Corso may be presently out of the country. I'm not sure.
1: Colonel Corso.
0: And his book, from all I am told, portrays the visitors as very negative, very scary, and not at all our friends. And this reflects on a discussion you and I have had many times on the air. And I've always been very cautious, and I've always thought that, indeed, they may not be our friends. And you've also been very cautious about
1: this.
0: Very
1: much so. And I've been really close to this on a personal basis. And I wouldn't say that it's at all obvious that it's going to be a sweetness and light deal. What I've come into contact with is real visitors, then they, some of them are real tough birds, and they did not seem to be particularly friendly. I mean, I cannot imagine them, for example, dancing with anybody or anything. It's just, or telling a joke. It's not going to happen. I think that there's a very interesting possibility here, though, because we're going to publish a book in December that Annie and I have written together called The Communion Letters. We've written it together with 100 other people.
0: Wow.
1: We've got a database, you know, of 30,000 letters, and we culled out 100 letters that are not exceptional letters, but they're a cross-section of what we've got, and got permission from each of these people to publish the letters, and they're going to be published, and what they will reflect is, first of all, what is undoubtedly the most complex human experience that has ever existed, bar none, but also that people may not be having a particularly good time with this, but they are coping with it surprisingly well. Surprisingly well.
0: Hmm.
1: The average person is a surprisingly adept creature. People can do this. I mean, if this comes into an ordinary family, they can handle it.
0: More than the government or institutions give individuals credit for being.
1: Vastly more. I've always sort of laughingly said that the problem is the people at the top are the ones who can't handle this.
0: All right. Whitley, hold on. I've got a couple of things I've got to cover, and we'll do the news, so relax a few moments, and we'll be back to you. This note, everybody. Hi, Art. Just thought I'd let you know. If you haven't already heard, Ted Koppel just announced the subject for tomorrow night's Nightline broadcast is going to be the frogs of Minnesota. What are they trying to tell us? Evidently, yet another subject that you have been covering for months now has been, in quotes, discovered by the mainstream media. Synchronicity indeed. Larry from Medford, Oregon. Oh, yes, Larry. Synchronistic indeed. It is what I call the quickening. And it is the subject of my book. And when we come back, we will talk to Whitley a little bit about that and much more that's going on.
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1: Good morning, everybody. This is Art Bell, and my guest is Whitley Strieber. In a moment, I'm going to have some information for you on the web that relates to the Phoenix sightings, recent articles on the Phoenix sightings, and the Benson cartoon. Just in case you have not seen it yet, we have arranged for you to see it with a link on our website. Of course, due to the incredibly quick, reactive action of Keith Rowland, my webmaster, I am exceptionally disturbed by the Benson cartoon, originally reported on my program last night, and then breaking as a national news story during the day. And I mean, no, I'm not just slightly disturbed by it. I am disgusted by it. I am angered by it. I just got a fax from Doc down in Phoenix, who will frequently fax me about things. And he suggests that I have simply no idea what the First Amendment means. He says, Benson's cartoon, disgusting. Yes. Outrageous. Yes. The First Amendment does not protect apple pie, baseball, and the flag. It protects the oddballs, like Benson. You would have objected to the photo of the Vietnamese girl running naked from a napalm attack being published also. You don't have any idea, he says, what the Bill of Rights mean. Doc, yes, I do. The only thing, Doc, is that I understand that it's for everybody, not just Benson. It's for Art Bell, too, you see. Benson's a public person. Art Bell's a public person. Sure, Benson came after me. I got angry. I thought about going to a lawyer. I consulted with him. They said, you know, you're a public person. And, yeah, you can sue. This is probably something you can go litigate about if you want to, but we suggest you don't even bother. Well, fine. But there is one thing, Doc, about that you don't understand about the First Amendment, and that is, brother, that it cuts both ways. In other words, I have a forum, and I have my First Amendment rights too, Doc. And as far as I'm concerned, what Benson has done is so disgusting, so beyond the pale, that I am calling for my listeners across the country, because he's nationally syndicated, to call up the Arizona Republic newspaper and begin a dump Benson campaign, or a flush Benson campaign, depending on which phrase you like the best. And by the way, the Arizona Republic switchboard telephone number is area code 602-271-8000. That's area code 602-271-8000. And the switchboard opens at 7 a.m. Pacific time, which Arizona is presently on. 7 o'clock in the morning, you can begin calling. And if you have not yet seen the Benson cartoon, then hold on to your hat, because I've got information coming up.

0: quickly to, of all places, adjacent to Phoenix, Mesa, Arizona, where all the action seems to be. Here is my webmaster, Keith Rowland. Keith?
1: Good morning.
0: Good morning. You have done your usual fine work, and would you please tell everybody, what if they come up to my website right now, what you have just put up there for their edification.
1: Okay, I'll run down real quick here so we can get on with the program.
0: Sure.
1: In our latest news and items area, we have a couple items at the top. One is listed as Benson Cartoon Links, and another one is More Interest on Phoenix UFOs. If you click on either one of those two links, it'll take you over to our related web links page. And this is the page where I like to accumulate all the different links of the various topics that we talk about on the program and things that interest people. So once you click on one of those two top items on the home page, you'll go to our links page. And what I have there is a few links over to the Arizona Republic newspaper. The first one being the cartoon itself, the Benson cartoon. You click on that, you'll go over there, and you'll get their page and show the cartoon. The second link goes to an article that one of the columnists had wrote regarding the hubbub about the cartoon. So there's another article there about the cartoon controversy.
0: Is that the Associated Press version, do you know, the one that says editorial cartoonist unapologetic amid storm over bombing image?
1: No, this is a new article by an Arizona Republic reporter. It's also dated June the 20th, so that makes it today. And believe it or not, they have a post your opinion of Benson's cartoon link.
0: No kidding.
1: So there you go.
0: So you've got all of that up on the web right now.
1: Okay, then after that, we have a few more links for the Phoenix UFO sightings. Also in the Arizona Republic is a news story also dated today, June the 20th, covering all the things that have happened regarding the new coverage of this episode, talking about even Francis Barwood and all the stories that have been running on the networks and so on. And they cover a lot of details, and there's a very lengthy article on the web with some links to some other stories that they've done. They talk about Governor Fife Symington and what he's done, and they cover, they have some quotes and a pretty good little story on the website there for people to look at. And then we still have another link to the CNN story, and some of the original links to some of the websites that have some of the original pictures from a few months back.
0: Good deal.
1: Okay.
0: Listen, one more question.
1: Sure.
0: Are you confident about your water supply down there?
1: Don't drink the water.
0: Thank you, Keith.
1: Good night.
0: Good night. All right, that's www.artbell.com. www.artbell.com. And if you want to see the cartoon, I wouldn't call it a cartoon. To me, it's just a flat damned outrage, an absolute outrage. It's an outrage. Let me give you one more time the Arizona Republic switchboard number. I checked it out. It's area code 602-271-8000. Area code 602-271-8000. Maybe there's a nice job for Mr. Benson at a small, obscure, little bi-monthly newspaper in a Midwest town someplace or another. Back now to Whitley Strieber in San Antonio, Texas. Whitley.
2: Yes, sir.
0: The World Wide Web is indeed a wonderful tool, isn't it?
2: Indeed it is.
0: And I have this feeling that if we are to be saved in terms of information flow that is not restricted by nor controlled by the government, it is the World Wide Web.
2: Yeah, if you can learn to discriminate, it's a great place to go.
0: That's it.
2: It's full of information, but it's always hard to tell what's for real and what's not. That's one of the problems with it, but I think people are getting rapidly more sophisticated about that.
0: Brian in Fort Wayne, Indiana, writes the following, re-dummies. Hi, Art. The recent news release of dummies being dropped from weather balloons to test parachute drops is too absurd. It can only be disinformation, a disinformation campaign to shed light on the initial cover-up. And I can't imagine how anybody contemplating the release of such a story could regard it in any other way Whitley, can you?
2: No. As I said before, I thought that it seems hard to believe that they're going to release this. And yet, if you read this month's Popular Science, which has a story on Roswell, it certainly suggests that they think that it was some kind of an exotic aircraft, connected with something called Project Paperclip. Again, an aircraft designed by these two people, the Horton brothers.
0: Yes.
2: Now, it could be that if that's true, what the Air Force is really trying to cover up with this latest story is the fact that an extraordinarily advanced aircraft did crash at that time. That was one of ours. The problem is, it's been 50 years. Why continue to try to cover that up? It doesn't make sense, because surely whatever technology was present in an aircraft then would be common knowledge by now.
0: You betcha.
2: So that story doesn't hold water. And in addition, the Project Paperclip, which I've known about in the past, as I understand it, was not an operational project, but more of it was speculative. And the Popular Science article seems to imply a belief that the ship that they were referring to was actually built. I don't think that the materials that they had available in those days would have been able to make to sustain a structure moving as fast as this aircraft was supposed to be able to move. In other words, it would have just fallen apart.
0: All right, I want to turn the conversation for just a second, then after the bottom of the hour, we'll go to the phone. So, you know, everybody's going nuts trying to get through here, and I understand that. Tomorrow night, Ted Koppel is going to be covering the mutation of frogs, something that I've been covering for a very, very long time, along with other ecological problems that we're presently experiencing, that which I put in my book. And it's called The Quickening, and I believe firmly, Whitley, that we really are undergoing a quickening. And
2: it would seem so.
0: It may be going faster than even I thought when I wrote the book. We've got an ice shelf about to break off in the Antarctic. We've got single-celled animals in the Antarctic beginning to show DNA structural changes, which is really frightening. We've got ozone holes opening up that are astronomically large. Changes occurring in the ocean. We've got Fisteria, this really weird fish problem, and this bacterium that lies at the bottom of the ocean waiting for pesticides or whatever it is that we throw in the water to activate. I could go on and on. Our environment is sort of crumbling before us, and I thought I'd just get your comments on it. I'm sure you've had time to think about it.
2: Well, my first comment has to do with the El Nino that's developing
0: That's one I didn't mention. Thank
2: right you. Right now. Because this El Nino is unusual. First, it's the strongest one that's ever been recorded, and second, it's happening at exactly the wrong time of year for such a thing.
0: Yes.
2: And the problem with it is that at the moment we believe that the El Ninos have to do only with surface water. In other words, the water within 50 feet of the surface.
0: Mm-hmm.
2: But if that's not true, and if this energy is dissipated in part beneath the surface, the heat energy, I mean, it causes changes in ocean currents, it could cause very, very extraordinary changes in weather patterns and so forth. As it is, it means that Indonesia and northern Australia are going to experience a very severe drought. At a time of year when it's usually quite wet, especially in Indonesia. So it's a symptom, that El Nino, like the Larsen Ice Shelf we discussed a few months ago, becoming unstable, is a symptom. And, you know, people think, they always say, well, what can we do about this?
0: The National Weather Service is beginning to issue some really alarming bulletins about this building, El Nino. And it was documented, by the way, before they began talking about it, by Stan Deo, who simply looks at temperature differences at the ocean a point and saw these hot spots building.
2: Yes.
0: Incredible hot spots, and that was a precursor to the announcement about the El Nino.
2: Well, we've had weather down here in Texas that you would not believe in the past few months.
0: I know.
2: San Antonio has had weather unlike anything I've ever known here. I mean, it's really been strange. We've even had, for the first time, tornadoes in this area. And, of course, north of San Antonio, there was a terrible tornado that hit in Jarrell, in north of Austin.
0: Yes.
2: But our weather has been shocking. It's been really violent, and it has to do with this flow of unstable air coming out across from the Pacific and across Mexico.
0: Well, I think that now we'll get into more of the philosophical, I suppose, but I think that it's almost a done deal. My contention in this book is that we are headed toward an event, that all of this, socially, economically, in every single endeavor, human endeavor, is headed toward some kind of event. I'm not a prophet, but you have had contact with others, and I wonder if they have ever mentioned to you anything about this, or whether there has been any sort of communication to you about the way things are progressing here.
2: Yeah, I've had the usual feeling that so many people who have the close encounter experience are left with, that there is a sense of urgency about the state of the planet that's very serious. That's been a feature of my experience right along. You know, I have inside myself a sense of peace, though, that has come to me after having dealt with this for so many years and having lived with these very fundamental questions for so long and knowing that I can't really answer them. Gradually you come to the point where you want to take action, but you find yourself you can't be overwhelmed. And I don't feel at all overwhelmed. I feel as if, as a species, that, you know, we're here, and in the end we're going to make this work for ourselves. But I think it's probable that we're going to go through some
0: change.
2: Yeah, a lot of change, and environmental consequences that are really a result not of environmental indiscretion so much as just the simple fact that there are many more human beings maybe on the planet than it can sustain for long.
0: Well, some will talk of God, some will talk of nature. I talk of both. I think of the planet as almost a living entity, much as Native Americans do.
2: Yes.
0: And it seems to me that if we keep doing what we're doing, there is going to be simply a natural, underline natural, reaction. For every action, there generally is some sort of reaction. And I think eventually the Earth is going to react to what we are doing.
2: Yes.
0: And we're being given a lot of warnings. A lot of canaries are falling over dead. And so far, we're not paying much attention. You know, we're just shoveling the canaries into a big pile and burying them. But I'll keep making noise for as long as I can. Whitley, when we come back, so many subjects are on the table tonight that I want to give the audience an opportunity to ask you about any of them. So
2: okay.
0: How about that? We'll do that when we come back. Sometimes radio is like this.
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1: Good morning, everybody. We're about to go to phones here in a moment. If you have a question for Whitley Strieber, I think he's ready. We'll try and answer just about anything that we can. There is so much to discuss, so much to talk about. Anyway, he's a man who's dealt with these sorts of issues all his adult life, and so he's the right guy to ask.
0: Now we take you back to the night of June 19th, 1997, on Art Bell, Somewhere in Time.

0: back now to Whitley Strieber in San Antonio. Yes, indeed. An area where there's been some rough weather that we have reported on. Whitley, just one thing before we go to the phones. Your new book, which will contain 100 representative letters.
1: Yes.
0: When will that be out, and where can people get it?
1: Well, let me tell you what I have out now, just so that everybody knows. What's out right now is this story, The Open Doors, I believe I referred to earlier, that gives what is my idea of what one of the possible reasons for the cover-up may be. And it's in a book called Revelations that's out now, a HarperCollins book. Also from HarperCollins will come the Communion Letters in December.
0: Oh, December.
1: And then next year, St. Martin's Press is bringing out Communion 2, which I think is going to surprise some people a great deal.
0: Uh-huh.
1: We'll find out what that's about when it comes out.
0: All right. So out right now would be Revelations.
1: Revelations, The Open Doors, is a story in Revelations. It's a book of stories by a number of authors, and I was able to get this story in there.
0: Okay, and people should know you can get Whitley's books in any bookstore.
1: Any bookstore.
0: If they don't happen to have it there, their computer will quickly find it and get it on its way. All right, Whitley, here we go. Let's see what's out there. First time caller line, you're on the air with Art Bell and Whitley Strieber. Hi.
2: Hi, this is Wayne. I'm calling from...
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0: 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And now, Art Bell.
1: Make a joke would, right after making a joke or after he was kidding, would say, "I was kidding."
2: Just kidding, folks. But just instead, kidding. He had to call an emergency press conference hours later?
1: I think at first I was disturbed by that in the sense of what took place and what he ended up doing. But I thought about it, and then I thought to myself, well, hey, maybe this was just a strategy. We know how biased the media is. And by Governor Simington pulling a prank such as this, maybe it prompted the media to take a different look or a different direction.
2: Well, you know, it's funny, but I thought the same thing, and I asked Francis Barwood earlier about that. I said, was this a particular watershed day in his continuing fight with the federal government over these, whatever it is he's involved in? And she said, no, this has been ongoing and ongoing and ongoing, so there wouldn't be any particular reason to try and divert attention from it on this day. Anyway, sir, do you have a question?
1: I certainly do. Mr. Strieber, I had an encounter, I believe I did, and the book that I read, the first book that I read that you authored was Communion. I was intrigued by it. And there was a lot of similarities in that book that also occurred with myself. I guess the question I had for you is, does hypnotic regression work for certain individuals, or is it limited?
3: Yeah. Well, first of all, hypnotizability is it varies from person to person, and it can be tested. There's a test called the eye roll test, which a qualified practitioner can use to tell whether or not you'll be hypnotizable and how hypnotizable you'll be. Now, as to what it does, well, the hypnosis is not a call for the truth. It focuses the attention, relaxes the person, and focuses the attention on the desires of the person doing the hypnosis rather than the individual being hypnotized. Now, this is a two-edged sword. One, it enables you to concentrate quite wonderfully. It's an amazing experience in that sense. Two, the bad side of it is that you have a tendency to provide the hypnotist with a narrative that they want to hear. In other words, you want to please the hypnotist. That happens under hypnosis. I work presently with a psychologist I've been working with for about a year who puts me under hypnosis and is completely silent after she puts me under hypnosis. She says nothing whatsoever. She doesn't ask any questions. She just basically sits there and waits. And we generally set up a plan of it beforehand, and I find that I'm very well able to carry out the whole process without any input from anyone at all. And I think probably it's a good way of going if you're going to try hypnosis. I've had success with it. I had success with it with Dr. Donald Klein, and I'm having success with it now. When you get into trouble with it is when the hypnotist is asking leading questions and you construct a narrative. And then you're in trouble because you don't know for sure whether it's your imagination or a real memory from then on. So I'd be real careful about that.
1: Could you possibly make any recommendations or know of any people in the Phoenix area?
3: Well, what I would recommend is that, first of all, you work with a licensed practitioner of some kind, a certified hypnotherapist if they have that in your state, or a licensed psychologist.
1: They might not hear.
3: Well, I don't know. I would not work with an unlicensed practitioner, for the simple reason that they don't have the same level of responsibility of someone who's maintaining a license, and probably not the same level of

0: of expertise either. I would, in general, look to see if you could find someone who is neutral about the UFO issue and the alien issue, who has is willing to deal with you from the standpoint of having no particular beliefs one way or another. If they have beliefs about it, let them keep them to themselves.
1: That makes sense to me. Good luck, caller.
2: Thank you, sir.
1: Right, that's the kind of person you want to find. That really does make sense.
0: I think it's good. I think it works.
1: East of the Rockies, you're on the air with Whitley Strieber. Hi.
3: Good evening, gentlemen. How are you?
1: Fine. Where are you?
3: Cleveland, Ohio.
1: Cleveland.
0: Oh, Cleveland. I love Cleveland.
3: Yeah.
0: One of my favorite places. I'm really serious.
3: Yes. We're getting unusual weather here, that's for sure. Listening to the show for the last 8 months, it seems like everybody's running around trying to figure out is it or isn't. And I can pretty well guarantee you that there is alien forms on this earth. Because some people, you know, we're contained in one... the country just has so many people and so many places to go, and obviously these people are here who know what's going on, but they're not talking. And I know people who have talked, and I guarantee you there are alien beings on this earth. And these people are eyewitnesses. In fact, they have guarded spaceship and the aliens at the Air Force bases. And there's a lot has to do with Sandia Labs in New Mexico, Wright-Patterson Air Force Base in Dayton, and Eglin Air Force Base in Florida. In 1972, they were doing experiments on the material that came from the craft. I was told that it's a very thin, like a plexiglass type of structure that was so hard they couldn't break it with anything they used on it. They used all kinds of penetrating devices, bombs, hand grenades, and they could not... penetrate this material from this spaceship.
1: May I ask you who told you all this? How you came upon this, what would be very secret information?
3: Often people who worked in the secret areas. I mean, after a while, you just get tired of holding things inside of you, and I guess you just start, babbling, But now they've had this stuff for many years. And this is where they told me the basis of all this new plastics and polymers, these long-chain polymers.
0: But the problem is if you can't offer us any documentation or tell us who they were, you could just be making this story up.
3: Well, the Air Force Security Police.
0: Yeah, but you don't offer any particular names and they haven't personally come forward. I have to tell you that...
3: I'm not trying to say that,
0: I don't disagree with you, but the only point I'm making is it doesn't really help to do this.
3: Right.
0: I mean, we all can read this kind of stuff all over the internet.
1: Yep.
0: And it's probably, it may very well be that you're telling the truth, but we can't know because you don't offer any documentation and you don't name names. And
3: right.
0: So we're left thinking, well, gee, this is very interesting.
3: Yeah, well, I didn't try to prove a case. I'm just saying there's
1: well, why don't, out there. Why don't you? I mean, you have, if what you're saying is accurate, then you know the names. You know
3: my brother is one of them, right, and his friend. And I've been a witness not to anything with alien, but it had to do with motor vehicles, for NASA. But in 1971, these bodies were transferred from Dayton to Eglin Air Force Base. I can tell you that.
1: But can you prove it to us?
3: God, I would really like to. If I could ever get them, to talk to me and give me more details, I'd be happy to.
1: All right. Do exactly that, then, and have them contact me, and let's get it first person. That's one approach. And any physical evidence they may have them hold on to that. West of the Rockies, you're on the air with Whitley Strieber. Hi.
4: Hi, how's it going tonight?
1: Just fine. Where are you?
4: I'm in Santa Monica. This is James.
1: Hi, James.
4: How's it going? I have two things. A comment for you, Art. Your rage over the cartoon is understandable and, I guess, justifiable.
1: Well, it's Benson has always been controversial and tasteless, but this one is way beyond that.
4: Mm-hmm. And for Whitley, my feeling and intuitive information I'm getting about this Phoenix thing and the alien thing is that there are two camps or three or four camps of aliens that are here and in one form or another, and they've infiltrated the government and the media, and they are pulling strings. i.e. finger snapping. What do you think, Art and Whitley?
0: That's a real interesting idea because there's something, it's beginning to look like spin control out of control.
4: Right.
0: You have
4: those crop circles and spin them.
0: Governor dancing around and jumping through hoops while darting in and out of a courtroom to find out whether or not he's going to go to jail.
4: Right.
0: You have a seemingly hilarious story coming out of the Air Force, which I suspect is going to have far more impact than we can really imagine, because it's going to be inexplicably adopted as gospel by the media.
1: They bought Doug and Dave, so why not?
0: That's my point. So, and you also have the oddest thing of all, which is that this Phoenix stuff would crop up all of a sudden months after it's over.
4: Mm-hmm.
0: Because after all, right now we're not having any UFO sightings. We're just having a media storm that seems to have come up out of nowhere.
1: Yeah.
0: And it is like, it's as if there is somebody, some kind of crazed orchestration taking place in the background with a lot of arguments going on about how to do it, too.
4: Mm-hmm.
0: And that maybe there are different camps, but one thing is certain, that whoever's trying to do it is not handling it with any degree of skill at all.
4: And an interesting thing on the killings, Art and Whitley, is...
1: I want to be very careful there. These killings, I reported them as they occurred. One... was obviously or seems to be a murder, maybe random act of violence, maybe.
4: Maybe.
1: And the other is being reported as an accident. However, I'm not trying to suggest there is some great conspiracy, but it is worth noting that both of these men were in very specific, sensitive positions.
4: Exactly.
1: And that has to be noted. I mean, it has to be noted.
4: But now, you didn't start reporting these deaths until today, right?
1: That's correct.
4: Okay, well, 4 days ago, I have these really incredible lucid dreams, and I was observing these, I'll call them, other entities in my dreams, killing people. And I said, why the killing? Why are you killing people? Stop the killing. And then I was transported to someplace else in the dream and wasn't given the answer.
1: Darn, because I would sure like to know.
4: Yeah,
1: and Whitley, that brings up a subject I want to cover with you.
0: Well, it's interesting that between my wife and I, we've read over 200,000 letters.
1: Wow, it's a lot of letters.
0: In 10 years. And in those letters, we have one in which there was a death connected with close encounter, and it's not at all obvious that the man was killed by the visitors. To the contrary, his death was much more mysterious.
1: Yeah, I was about to say I'm a lot less worried about the visitors and my own personal safety than I am about the two-legged ones walking around down here.
0: Well, what worries me about the close encounter experience is this, that if it's something that we can't control, and that they are as negative as people like Colonel Corso say, they're going to transform our society and our lives in ways that are going to make it really unpleasant to live here. And that's what I don't want to see, because despite all of the troubles in this world, a lot of people have very satisfactory lives right now, and I want to see that grow, not get less.
1: Whitley, do you feel personally safe?
0: I never think about it. It was obvious to Ann and I back in as we began to realize there was all kinds of government involvement and cover-ups, and people from Washington started wanting to come up to our old cabin and so on and so forth, that there was clearly an element of danger involved, just from a human standpoint. Not only God knows what the visitors are or what they may do. So I just never think about it anymore. I'm here right now. I'm fine.
1: Well, I don't mean so much, do you feel safe with respect to the visitors, but with all of this possible skullduggery and manipulation and all the rest of it going on.
0: Well, I've been a lot of persecution, and because I'm still standing, it's always possible that someone will, of course, decide that I shouldn't be standing anymore.
1: Yeah, I mean, I remember stories about gas cans, cans full of gas near...
0: it was pretty intense when they drove us out of the cabin. We were attacked financially by a chemical bank, by their trying to get us to sign papers, agreeing to pay more on a loan than we owed them, and then suing us when we wouldn't do that, and in the meantime... money was withheld from us, and we had people putting cans of gasoline in the basement of the house. The police would not investigate. And finally, when the courts fantastically sided with the bank, even though I could show canceled checks to the effect that I had paid the loan on time, I left because I was scared to stay. It was too much for me. I felt that I was driven out of that house by an intentional orchestrated act of persecution. And I'm just one guy. I'm not going to fight that. I left.
1: Yeah.
0: Came down home to Texas where I know all kinds of people, and it's not so easy to kick me around. If they want to kick me around in the courts down here, they have to work hard to do it.
1: Do you now spend most of your non-tour time in Texas?
0: I spend my time real close to home in San Antonio, surrounded by friends.
1: I hear that. All right. Well, listen, we're at a choice point, Whitley. You can go to sleep if you wish, or you can spend another hour if you wish. It is your choice.
0: Well, Art, I have to opt in favor of calling it a night.
1: All right.
0: Because it's 4 o'clock in the morning here, and I've got to get up at about 7.
1: I know, and I heartily appreciate your being here. And you're now caught up on everything. It should be rather interesting, Whitley, to watch how all this develops, huh?
0: Well, I'll be watching, you can believe it, and I'll be interested to see what happens at Roswell on the 4th.
1: Indeed. And hopefully, if it's going to happen, as we said, it'll be Roswell and not Phoenix.
0: Well, whatever unfolds, let's hope it's for the good and not something awful.
1: The one thing's for sure, something's going to happen. Whitley, thank you.
0: Thanks a lot.
1: Good night. That's Whitley Strieber, everybody. That's it,
2: I
1: folks.
2: I am from Phoenix.
1: Yep, from everywhere. Good night.

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from the high desert and the great American Southwest. I bid you all good evening, good morning, good afternoon, wherever you may be in the world's prolific time zones. Each and every one of them covered like a blanket by this program, Coast to Coast AM. I'm Art Bell, and it is my honor and privilege to be with you throughout the weekend. Tonight we've got a nice fat hour before our guest, and our guest is going to be a good one. Tell you all about it in a minute. First, let's look a little bit around the world. President Bush and Senator Kerry stayed on the offensive in swing states Sunday as the presidential race roared into its final full week. In a television interview, our president said, "Well, it's up in the air whether the nation can ever be fully safe from another terror attack. Up in the air." He suggested terrorists may still be contemplating ways to disrupt the election. Kerry ridiculed Bush's statement, suggesting it echoed an earlier assertion, later withdrawn, by the way, by the president, that the war on terror could not be won. Now it's up in the air. Well, the election, though not very satisfactory in terms of only offering us two possibilities, in my opinion, has come down to, well, it's here. It's time for you to vote. Nobody out there, and I mean nobody, should not vote. You all should vote. There are substantial differences between the two candidates. Even if not all the differences you would like to see in a candidate of your dreams, there are substantial differences between these two men, and you need to make up your mind and go down and vote. Exercise your franchise and all that. Here in Nevada, we are a swing state. So our paltry electoral votes, well, you never know. We could determine the outcome of the election here in Nevada. Probably not, but, you know, by a hanging chad or something, right? Get out there and vote. The carnage continues unabated in Iraq, if not, well, it's the boldest, deadliest ambush yet. Insurgents waylaid three minibuses that were carrying U.S.-trained Iraqi soldiers heading home on leave and massacred 50 of them. Just slaughtered them. So it's not, you know, no matter what you hear, it is not good in Iraq. There's no way to paint a good face on this, and I guess they've stopped trying. The U.S. Army has agreed to a Pentagon investigation into claims by a top contracting official that a Halliburton subsidiary unfairly won a no-bid contract worth billions of dollars for work in Iraq and the Balkans, according to U.S. Army documents. The complaint alleging that the award of contracts to KBR, which is a Halliburton subsidiary, without any competition to restore Iraq's oil industry and to supply and feed U.S. troops in the Balkans, puts at risk the integrity of the federal contracting program as it relates to a major defense contractor. Which means it throws the whole thing up in the air. Well, Boston, are you watching the World Series? The second game is in their pocket now of the series. I mean, as unlikely as all of this is, it is so unlikely. You all know about the curse, right, on Boston, from when they sold the Babe. There's a pretty interesting story about a kid who lives in the house that Babe Ruth lived in. He was at one of the playoff games. There was a foul ball hit. And believe it or not, this kid reaches up to catch it, and it slams him in the lip, and he bleeds. And they're saying maybe, because this is a kid who actually, I mean, what are the odds, lives in Babe Ruth's former house, actually lives in it. He goes to the playoff game, right? He's a Sox fan. He tries to catch a ball. It misses his hands, smacks him in the lip, and he bleeds. They are suggesting ending forever now the curse. I mean, the odds of that happening are pretty slim to none, I'd say, wouldn't you? This particular kid, who actually lives in the same house Babe Ruth did, being at that game, worried about the curse, misses the ball and bleeds, breaking the curse. Maybe.
All right, now this is going to suggest what we're going to be talking about tonight a little bit when we get in with our guest, and boy, is this important. Crude oil prices stayed within range of their all-time high amid concerns among traders of the oversupply perhaps coming this winter. But, I mean, where are we with oil right now? Let's see, the price for crude futures for December would be $55.18 a barrel. Now, check me if I'm wrong, but not very long ago, it was 16, 17, 18 bucks a barrel, right? $55 plus a barrel now. Oh, my God. Prices are going up already out of control. I mean, it's just amazing what's going on with prices, but it ain't nothing compared to what's coming. And that is what we're going to be talking about tonight with my guest. It's high time we did talk about this, in my opinion. Our nation goes or does not go based on whether it has oil or not. If the answer is not, then we go, but we go toward a recession and a depression is where we go. We have to have oil. We have to have oil right now until the magic bullet comes along, and it ain't here yet. I'll get a million emails on that, but provably it's not here yet as far as I am concerned. No magic bullet. Lots of speculation. And lots of interesting inventions, but something to replace oil? Not yet. So we have to have oil. And we don't know how much is left. Tonight's expert may. I've taken to driving our little cars just about all the time now. We have a couple of really nice, larger gas-consuming cars where you can feel power every now and then, but we don't use them. We use our little bitty Geo Metros. Because the price of fuel is just going up and out of sight, and the people have to commute. I don't know how much longer they're going to be able to do it. It's going to get to the point where, you know, gas prices are going to go to the point where people are not going to be able to go to work. And when that happens, well, then you definitely have a depression on your hands. We'll be right back.

0: Just a few other items I thought we should touch on. Here's an interesting one. Associated Press Group warns consumption is outstripping resources, and they have a graph here. And beginning actually before the 1990s, the Earth began using more than can ever be replenished. That began in the early prior to the early 90s. People, here's the story. People are plundering the world's resources at a pace that outstrips the planet's capacity to sustain life, according to the environmental group WWF. In its regular Living Planet report, the Worldwide Fund for Nature said, humans currently consume 20% more natural resources than the Earth can possibly produce. Consumption of fossil fuels like coal, gas, oil increased by 700% between 1961 and 2001. Can you imagine that? The world is using 700% more coal, gas, and oil. 700%. The planet is unable to move as fast to absorb the resulting carbon dioxide emissions that degrade the Earth's protective ozone layer. According to Claude Martin, he said, quote, we are spending nature's capital faster than it can regenerate. And that kind of also goes along with what we're going to be talking about with our guest tonight. If you're wondering where it's going to go, what it's going to mean to you and to everybody else when the gas begins to dry up, when the oil begins to be unpumpable economically, tonight you'll find out. Well, look at this. Puyallup, Washington, school district in Puyallup, Washington, has decided it is going to cancel Halloween. Quote, Silas Macon, let them have their 30 minutes of dressing goofy and having candy. He just learned the grade school tradition of a party and parade in costume during the last half hour of class before Halloween night won't happen this year in the Puyallup School District for two of his daughters. The superintendent, it seems, has canceled Halloween. Now, why are they doing that? Well, let's see. He says, quote, we want to make sure we're using all of our time in the best interests of our students. Well, you don't believe that one, do you? I mean, it's golden and all that, but I don't think that's a reason, do you? It is the third reason that some parents are struggling with. The district says Halloween celebrations and children dressed in Halloween costumes might be offensive to real witches. That's right. I guess real witches are getting their noses out of joint. What are the real witches here that they're talking about, I wonder? There are the Wiccans, and they're real, but not... I mean, are they offended? Well, I'll tell you, this political correctness stuff. Anyway, there shall be no such ban here at Coast to Coast AM. We will celebrate Halloween as normal. In fact, next weekend, I believe the lineup is... The GIS people, the Ghost Investigators Society, and EVPs on Saturday. And that's electronic proof, in my opinion, of voices from, well, either beyond the grave or beyond this dimension. I really don't know, but beyond for sure. And then Sunday, we will do the traditional ghost-to-ghost AM program occurring, as it should, on Halloween. Now, British police sprang into operation after getting an emergency 999 call. Now, I guess in Britain, you don't just dial 911, you dial 999. Easier, I guess. Anyway, here came this alert from a woman, seemingly in great distress. They could hear it over the phone. They could hear her screaming and moaning and such, you know, it sounded, oh my God, like she was being possibly murdered or something. But actually, it was only a couple having sex You see, officers at Durham in northern England became alarmed when this call comes through to their headquarters in the middle of the night. Only thing they could hear was what sounded like a woman crying with a man's voice in the background. She was crying, moaning, making noise. Police traced the number, of course, and rushed to the scene, where they found the embarrassed and somewhat disheveled couple who explained they were messing around, in quotes. It happened while we were having sex. The woman had depressed, apparently, the 9 button 3 times in ecstasy on that telephone. And anyway, the police, you know, they went away smiling, maybe even snickering. And, you know, I don't know what the couple did. They may have put it off for a while. Other news. A Somerset County man missed a mouse that he was trying to shoot with a small caliber handgun and wounded instead his girlfriend. Doug Rugg, that's R-U-G-G, Doug Rugg, 43, of Confluence, was trying to kill this little monster rodent with a .22 caliber handgun when his girlfriend, Kathy Jo Harris, 38, apparently went into the line of fire, was hit in the arm. Boy, I bet she's very unhappy. She was taken to Somerset Hospital, where she was listed in fair condition. Neither Rugg nor Harris would make any comment whatsoever. I guess the mouse lived. An Oregon man discovered earlier this month, you probably heard this during the week, I hope you did anyway, it's a hell of a story. Up in Oregon, this guy had an old Toshiba, couldn't have been that old, Toshiba Corporation flat screen, year old, so not that old. And this flat-screen television apparently decided that it was going to begin broadcasting on 121.5 megahertz. That is the distress signal used internationally. When there's a signal on that frequency, that means an airplane's down, people are in distress, you know, it's the way. And anyway, this guy's TV was transmitting the distress signal. They had to track him down. And he was told if he didn't keep his TV off, it would be a $10,000 fine for willingly broadcasting a false distress signal. Yeah. I guess the Toshiba Corporation has decided it will reimburse this gentleman with a brand new television and take back the offending television, which perhaps ought to be licensed by the FCC at the very least, and do what with it, I don't know. But anyway, there you have it. Can you imagine that? Can you, in your wildest imagination, imagine having a television that's sending out an aircraft distress call and then having the feds, you know, on the door? Hey, you! Getting ready to arrest you. And finally, Einstein's warped view of space confirmed. This one just in. It seems Earth's spin warps space around our planet, according to a new study. And all of this will confirm a key prediction of Einstein's. After 11 years of watching the movements of two of our Earth-orbiting satellites, researchers found each is dragged by about 6 feet or 2 meters every year. Get this, folks. You're going to love this. Because the very fabric of space is twisted by our twirling, whirling world. In other words, as the world moves through space in its orbit of the sun, it actually warps space-time. The results announced today are much more precise than preliminary findings published by the same group in the late 1990s. It's called frame dragging. You may have heard of it. It's an effect of, it's a modification to the simpler aspects of gravity set out by Newton working from Einstein's relativity theory. Austrian physicists predicted time dragging in 1918. Any object with mass warps the space-time around it. And, of course, the Earth is a big mass, right? Relatively big mass. In much the same way it does that, as a heavy object might deform a stretched elastic sheet. If the object spins, another distortion is introduced, in the same way as the elastic sheet would be twisted by a spinning heavy wheel on it, for example. So there you have it. Wildcard Line, you are on the air. Good morning.
1: Good morning.
0: Hi.
1: Is this coast to coast?
0: It is, absolutely, and you're on the air.
1: Oh, God, that was fast.
0: Well, that's how I do. I don't screen. I just go, Koomp.
1: That's right. I'm sorry about that, Art. I got you and George mixed up.
0: Anyway, what's up?
1: Two things. One, I'm a witch.
0: Oh.
1: And I have absolutely no problem with kids and adults.
0: Are you wait a minute. Are you a Wiccan kind of witch?
1: Some Wiccan, some Celtic.
0: Well, is there any part of you that, A, rides every now and then on a broom, B, steers, stirs a cauldron, and all the traditional Halloween kind of stuff, witchy stuff?
1: The only flying I do is very rarely in my dreams.
0: Yeah.
1: Well,
0: then what is all this? I mean, why would you cancel Halloween? Because you might offend a witch. Isn't Halloween a day of celebration for people like you?
1: Yeah, I mean, with one of the traditions, Halloween or Samhain, as we address it, is the Celtic New Year. We've got our harvest in, and our new year is beginning, starting with the rest of the planet. And
0: all right, look, here's the question. There's children running around in pointy little hats, black and orange, and all their traditional, Halloween witchy kind of stuff. Does it offend you?
1: No.
0: You don't cower in your bedroom going, oh, God, they're going to offend us again this year. No, huh?
1: I wish they would, along with the traditional mean old witch look, also do a more normal witch.
0: With a smiley face.
1: Yeah, he's got a smiley face.
0: In other words, you could stir a big steaming cauldron and be going, his inside smile.
1: Oh, yeah. I mean, my God, every time I cook a meal in some way, you're working magic. You're working magic for your body.
0: I think of it as magic any time a meal appears in front of me.
1: The second thing, the story I got to tell you, this guy almost qualifies to be a candidate for the Darwin Award. A couple of weeks ago, a friend of mine called up in Amarillo.
0: Listen, we're at the bottom of the hour. If you really have that story, then hold on. I'll come to you after the break, all right?
1: Okay.
0: All right. Bottom of the hour, but we're far from gone. We'll be right back.
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1: Those drums so kick butt, don't they? Hey, good evening, and welcome to the darkness. You've reached Coast to Coast AM, and if you're just joining us, I have on the line a witchy woman, and she'll be...

0: All right, back to finish up with my waiting witchy woman. You're on the air once again. All right, now you were starting to mention something about the Darwin Award. Were you referring to the guy who shot at the mouse and hit his girlfriend instead?
1: No, no, I wasn't referring to that guy, but it's something along those lines.
0: Well, okay.
1: A friend of mine was up in Amarillo a couple of weeks ago, was playing an online video game and listening to music on TV.
0: Uh-huh.
1: And about 9 o'clock at night, it's dark, and all of a sudden he loses the internet connection and the TV because they're both cable.
0: Right.
1: Calls the cable company.
0: Right.
1: While he's talking to the cable company, trying to find out what's going on, he loses his power.
0: Uh-huh.
1: So for some unknown reason, he decides he's going to go to Walmart, probably because otherwise he sits there in the dark till God knows when.
0: Well,
1: not to get in the car. Notice flashing lights up the road.
0: Uh-huh.
1: Found out why he lost the cable and the power.
0: Why?
1: Flatbed driver came down the road with a load that was 18 feet high and tried to get it underneath power lines and phone lines and cable lines that were
0: and took
1: 12
0: them out.
1: Feet high.
0: And took them out.
1: Took them out, took 3 telephone poles out.
0: Uh-huh. That's a sad story indeed. I don't know if it's in the Darwin category, nor would actually the case of the guy who fired and shot his girlfriend instead of the mouse. To qualify for a Darwin Award, you pretty much have to, it has to be a self-help thing. You don't have to do it for yourself. but it certainly has caught people's attention since they've been keeping track of people who find ways to do themselves in. East of the Rockies, you're on the air. Hello?
2: Yes, sir.
0: Yes.
2: There's been a discussion about them doing something that would interfere with our election. And all they'd have to do is tell everybody to do whatever they can to raise the price of oil right before our election.
0: Aren't they doing that now? Everything they can?
2: And, you know, there's reasons for there to be the things you were talking about, but why would it peak just before our election? I think it'd be a grand time for...
0: I don't know. I know what you're saying. If the administration, for example, were in some kind of control of the oil prices, they would lower them prior to the election.
2: True.
0: Meaning they'd probably be a shoo-in, and so obviously they don't have control over the price of oil, right?
2: Yeah, and 2 years ago the Canadians were going to provide 62 CANDU reactors to the Chinese, and I think we ought to have our people with Rita reactors downwind from the East Coast.
0: Let me ask you a question, sir. If gasoline goes up into the $5 a gallon range, what do you think it would do to this country?
2: It would cause us to do what we've needed to do for 30 years. In fact, you ought to put all of the factories in the United States on a 24/7 schedule, which would save a lot of energy, and put every house on fiber optics and the equivalent of co-generating rules. When there's a problem, you dump things.
0: Well, that's interesting. So, in other words, you'd be able to turn off everybody's power is what it comes down to. I'm not sure that I like that solution. Thank you very much. I understand that it's good to save energy, certainly, but rolling blackouts by computer design, no, there has got to be a better way. You know, oil determines our quality of life in this country. That's not an arguable point. It determines our it's our economic livelihood. It oil greases the skids for everything that happens in America. So if the oil drops dries up, so do we. And if the price of gasoline goes to $5 or wherever it's headed from there, we also dry up, as in an immediate recession and a very quick depression, I would think. I mean, it's a very serious matter, and it's getting very serious right now. I'm looking forward to tonight's guest. West of the Rockies, you're on the air.
3: Hi, Art. My name is Lily, and I'm in Tacoma, Washington.
0: Hi, Lily.
3: Hi, Art. I want to explain why witches at Halloween would be offensive to many people. Okay?
0: Well, I know that witches are offensive to some people.
3: Not witches.
0: But the question is, ma'am, in this story...
3: It's
0: witches who are getting offended by...
3: Do you know why? I'm going to explain.
0: Why?
3: When you see the typical Halloween witch with the conical hat and the deformed hands and the wart on the nose and stuff...
0: Yes, yes, yes.
3: The reason why they look like that is because in Cornwall, England, There were Cornish biddies. They wore the Cornish hat like that. They were women of power.
0: Mm-hmm.
3: They were midwives. They were wise women. They were usually past menopause.
0: Mm-hmm.
3: And when the Christians came through and were persecuting women, the church was taking money away from them. They would take them to a prison. They would torture them, break their fingers, smash their face. By the time they were taken out to be burned, they were so deformed and warped, and they had their little Cornish biddy hats on. So in a way, it's like having a Jewish holiday,
0: okay, well, all right, fine.
3: And we have people with numbers on them in the concentration
0: camp. I got it. You've explained to me why the witches looked that way.
3: Yes, and that was, I always found that offensive. Every witch I've ever known has been very beautiful.
0: Really?
3: Yes.
0: You are a witch, then?
3: No, I'm not.
0: You're not a witch?
3: No, I'm a student of comparative religion, and I have a store, and I cater to people who are consider themselves Wiccans and also Buddhists.
0: And do they complain to you about Halloween?
3: I heard the story that I just told you.
0: Oh, well, I mean,
3: that's how it looks. No, Halloween is Halloween. It's hollow, like hallowed be thy name, hollow.
0: Yes.
3: And ween, the time between the worlds. And it was originally a festival that celebrated its harvest time.
0: Mm-hmm.
3: So the seeds that grew into the fruit are now being harvested. It's like you're when you're born, you sprout up, and in your life you bear fruit, and then the fruit is given to the world, and then you die from your body, Art. So in between the worlds, it's the time between the worlds.
0: All right.
3: Between birth and...
0: I think I've got it. All right.
3: Okay.
0: All right. Thank you very much. I appreciate it. Well, that gives me a lot of history of several things, but I'm not certain, even though that's a terrible history, why modern witches, and actually I guess Wiccans aren't, I don't know, Wiccans, are you offended? I don't think so. I know Ramona is not. Now, we took a picture during this last break, which I'll try and process very quickly during the next break, and I'll show you. First time caller line, you're on the air. Hello.
4: Hi, yes. My name's John.
0: Hi, John.
4: I'm from Spiro, North Carolina.
0: Yes, sir.
4: I'm really glad to hear that you're here at the Research Triangle Park in North Carolina.
0: Glad to be there.
4: Yeah, very glad to hear you, Art. It's an honor to speak with you. Just the other night, I heard a story about the children in South Africa, the 62 children, and recalled a short documentary about a documentary that the late, great Dr. Mack was putting together, and was wondering if he ever completed it, if it's available on video.
0: I don't know the answer to that, but I'm with you. I think that incident in South Africa is a real hands-on, try and talk your way around this one kind of proof of contact, and maybe even proof of message. There's just no way you can have 62 children who have a close encounter. For some reason, they all wander off into the woods. Unaccountably, they just, all right, maybe children occasionally do that. But then they come back with identical stories of what happened to them while they were in the woods. They saw a craft. They drew the craft. The similarities were there. They told the investigators and the people who interviewed them, the late, great John Mack, my guest last night. That was quite a bonus of having the guest on last night. He was one of the people who interviewed these children, and they told the same story. And there's a message to Earth that we're moving quickly towards some sort of self-help extinction, and we had better get on the ball. I mean, that's a very loose interpretation of it all, but that's roughly it. First time caller line, you're on the air. Hello.
5: Good morning, Art from Alabama. How you doing this morning?
0: Quite well, and how is Alabama?
5: My name's Alan, by the way. It's fine. I had some rain last night. The reason I'm calling, I've been listening for a long time. I recently retired from law enforcement, and you kept me awake many nights. I had an incident happen to me a couple years ago you might be interested in. I was behind the high school checking doors, as we routinely do on third shift, and I was walking back to my patrol car. Off to the southwest, I noticed three amber lights, I don't know, about 20 degrees above the horizon.
0: Mm-hmm.
5: And I've got an aviation background that goes back to childhood. And as it got closer, as I got to my patrol car, I noticed it didn't have any collision lights on it or a red strobe light on toward the rear of it.
0: Mm-hmm.
5: And as it got closer, I reached in the car and grabbed my binoculars, and it was a triangular-shaped black object.
0: Huh.
5: And it passed behind the football field at about 1,000 feet, headed toward the, now it started to turn on a 90-degree angle toward the straight north, the other side of the high school.
0: A couple of questions. Was it moving quickly, or was it
5: almost floating.
0: Almost floating.
5: No sound whatsoever.
0: All right. Could you actually determine the black mass?
5: Yes, sir. The reason I could is because the moon was behind it, was shining on it, and it was reflecting the moonlight. And it also had artificial lights, lighting on the interior of the aircraft object, whatever it was.
0: All right. Well, but the moon should have been reflecting sunlight, or moonlight, rather, straight up, not down toward you.
5: Well, it was the way that I could see kind of the top of it to tell that there was moonlight reflecting.
0: All right, I've got it.
5: On it itself.
0: Well, welcome to the club is what I'd say, sir.
5: When I grabbed my binoculars, they're 10 by 50s, I could see kind of an oval-shaped type of window going along the side of the aircraft. And then as it made that 90-degree straight turn, it didn't turn at an angle like you would take your right wing and dip it up to make your turn. It just silently made a 90-degree turn and then continued on northbound until it got out of sight.
0: Right. All right. Well, that's exactly, sir, what happened to me. Exactly. So I saw exactly the same thing. There is no longer any question. There is no question of these black triangles. It's like I don't even need to hear more reports. I really don't. They are there. End of story. I'm not even prepared to have arguments with anybody about that. I saw it so close I could have thrown a damn rock at the thing. So they're real. There's only one question to be answered. Just one. Theirs or ours? Both of those would be absolutely fascinating, compelling stories. If it's ours, then we have invented some new way. If it's not a lighter than airship, then we have anti-gravity. That would be a big story, especially in view of the oil shortage and the terrible crisis we face, right? Really big story. Or it's theirs, and that's a really big story. So either way, they're here, they're real, and they're either ours or theirs. And those are the only questions that remain. Wildcard Line, you are on the air. Hello.
6: Hey, it's a great American tradition of scoffing death. That's Halloween to me, Art.
0: So you think it's scoffing death?
6: Yeah, sure.
0: What should we do? Pay homage to death?
6: No, scoff at it. You make fun of it. You dress up in costumes.
0: You have
6: a good scare. Then you work through it and go through the holiday season.
0: Yes, sir. But are you aware that there may be thousands, maybe even tens of thousands or hundreds of thousands of witchy women who are cringing and crying in the corner of their homes because these little children are running around making fun of them?
6: Oh, I just look at the witches that got burned at the stake about 400 years ago, and they're
0: not
6: thinking,
0: so
6: my God, we've evolved to get away from that. Hey, you know, Art, talking about good scares, October surprise before the election and peak oil, I sort of see them sort of blended together. Oh, this is Blair in Sedona.
0: Well, Blair, we're getting quite an October surprise at the gas pump, aren't we?
6: No, I tell you. Well, the October surprise, finding Osama was supposed to be something that's going to happen. If you follow the Internet.
0: Yeah, I know.
6: Attack of a U.S. city, canceling the elections.
0: Right.
6: Which is ironic because Bill O'Reilly had the president on about 3 weeks ago, and with all the bombs dropping in Iraq, President Bush himself said, this is the most important time for the Iraqis to vote during this kind of death and destruction.
0: And well, what else can you say?
6: Well, I guess, you know, but we should take heart with that, you know? And this peak oil thing, this gentleman you're going to have on.
0: Yes.
6: I guess, in my opinion, is our country sort of like a prisoner in its own energy dilemma, you know?
0: We are.
6: Look what's happening in Western Europe. They're more prepared, but the Americans, you know, correct me if I'm wrong, this demand we have for cheap, plentiful energy without sacrifice or inconvenience, and it's been coddled by consecutive presidential administrations.
0: As well, it would be. I mean, look, each administration has a great interest in seeing oil prices remain low and then U.S. productivity and the economy remain high. That's how it goes, and that's how dependent we are on oil, sir. Oil goes up, we go down. Oil goes down, we go up. That's how it works, and I'm telling you, what we're facing is, well, that's what next hour is for, all right?
6: Yeah.
0: All right, it should be a very interesting hour, and if you all have been watching the oil and gas prices, I know you're interested. As a matter of fact, when we go to open lines, as we did last weekend, I had two or maybe three calls about the price of gasoline. People are really beginning to freak out. So if you want to know where it's going and how soon...
7: 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And now, Art Bell.

0: 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And now, Art Bell.
1: The other year when they were little.
2: And do they go to the neighbors and say, my mommy is a real witch?
1: Actually, no. We're kind of quiet in our hometown.
2: I understand.
1: Small hometown. But, you know, they went and they dressed as witches. I have a pointy hat. I wear around sometimes.
2: Oh, you
1: I'm
2: do?
1: I'm planning on wearing it when I give out candy this year.
2: Oh, really? Well,
1: yes.
2: Do you wear it at other times of the year?
1: No.
2: You don't?
1: I don't wear it at other times of the year, no.
2: Uh-huh. It is true, though, that, as one lady said, witches are kind of typecast as, well, not real happy women. I mean, they're always, you know, craggy and, downtrodden looking and mean. Right?
1: Not that I've noticed. I feel fairly upbeat.
2: No, my dear, in the traditional...
1: Well, in the traditional, yes.
2: Yeah, but modern witches, they're Hooters girls and stuff, huh?
1: Well, not exactly, but they're normal women.
2: I got it. I've got it. All right, thank you very much. I understand. So, anyway, so far, the witches I've talked to have not been overly... exorcised, if you'll excuse that one over the depiction. Hello on the west of the Rockies. You're on the air.
3: Hi. This is Jennifer from Oregon.
2: Yes.
3: And I grew up in Puyallup, Washington.
2: You did?
3: I did. And let me tell you, I am appalled at that whole story. I'm like, oh, my gosh, I can't believe that they would do such a thing. I mean, people dress up as priests for Halloween. People dress up as ghosts. Are they going to offend other people's, ancestors who've passed away?
2: I don't know. I've not had any calls from offended witches, really. Not really.
3: Yeah.
2: Are you a witch?
3: Oh, gosh, no.
2: No, no. Do you know any?
3: No. I could say, a teacher I used to teach with might have been one because if she was, no.
2: But that wasn't with a W.
3: No, that was the other way, yeah.
2: Well, anyway, it's a sad state of affairs when in a wonderful country like ours, we finally get so politically correct we're worried about offending witches. Jeez.
3: I know. It's terrible. It takes away from the fun of everything. I mean, they sell all sorts of Halloween costumes at stores. And I mean, guys dress up as women. Are women going to get upset because, some college guy dressed up as an ugly girl?
2: I mean... I bet that's next.
3: Probably.
2: Everything else certainly is. All right. Well, listen, thank you very, very much for the call.
3: Thank you.
2: And I'm sorry the town you grew up in is doing what it's doing.
3: Well, and it's a really nice town. It really is.
2: Otherwise, Puyallup's all right, huh?
3: Puyallup's great.
2: Puyallup. I should learn it.
3: Yeah, Puyallup.
2: All right. That's right. Thank you very much. Great place otherwise. Except this year, they're canceling Halloween. Canceling it. An entire special day like that. Unbelievable. I'm Art Bell. This is Coast to Coast.

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1: I love bumper music that fits. We have given all we have to give. Now they're blowing it all sky high. We've given lots of love to the Saudis, and they haven't given much back, have they? Anyway, oil is what we're going to talk about, and it's a hot topic. It's a hot topic because at $55-plus dollars a barrel, we're beginning to, we're beginning to get pinched. And when I say pinched, I mean seriously pinched. The entire economy of this country runs on oil. Duh. The whole thing runs on oil. And if it gets rare, I'm not even saying cut off, if it gets rare, so will our economy. Mike Sevenar, I hope that's right, is California-based attorney. He's an attorney. He has a bachelor's degree in political science from the University of California, Davis, a law degree from the University of California at Hastings College of the Law. He is the author and administrator of LifeAfterTheOilCrash.net. That's a good title. That's a good web domain, LifeAfterTheOilCrash.net, which explains global peak oil. I would like that explained. Its ramifications and what we can do to address it. All of that coming up

0: This is one hot topic. Here is my guest, Matt Sevenar. Matt, do I have your last name correctly?
1: Yes, you do.
0: Good. Good. Matt, what got you interested? I mean, I see your background here, and I'm wondering how you got from your education to oil.
1: About a year ago, I was doing research on the drug war, and which is a topic that I'd actually already knew a pretty good deal about. And I came across a site called FromTheWilderness.com, and you've had the editor, the publisher of that site, Michael Rupert, on your show before.
0: That's right.
1: And I was reading through the articles about the drug war and related aspects, and I could tell right away that I was like, well, this guy clearly knows what he's talking about. And I was actually surprised I had not come across the site before, and everything on there is very fact-based, essentially impenetrable from a factual standpoint. And I noticed all these articles on oil and the economy. And at that time, I didn't really know too much about oil. I mean, I knew that it was important. I knew that the war in Iraq probably had something to do with oil. And the articles were quite terrifying, to say the least.
0: Now, all right. Can you highlight what terrified you in the articles?
1: Well, essentially, it's this. Oil production follows a bell curve. On the upslope of the bell curve, oil is cheap and plentiful, and it reaches a peak, more accurately described as a plateau, then it goes down the downslope. Now, we've been going up the upslope of the oil production curve since 1859.
0: More and more oil.
1: Exactly. And we've been going the upslope of the global energy production curve ever since Adam and Eve, or however you believe that humanity got here. We've always had more and more energy with each passing year.
0: More people, more energy, sure.
1: Exactly. Now, our financial system is based on fractional reserve banking, and I can go into how this works in a little more detail, but essentially it requires an excess amount of energy with each passing year. We need an additional 2 to 3 to 4% energy each year.
0: Do you mean nationally or globally?
1: Globally, the modern international monetary system to exist, because everything's based on loan. I can go into this a little more.
0: No, it's all right. I think I clearly understand. You're saying 4%. I would have guessed even perhaps more.
1: It may be, but the exact number is going to vary from year to year. But the bottom line is we need an extra amount of energy with each passing year.
0: Well, I know that I've got 1 billion Chinese, right, Matt? And they're all wanting to have cars and use oil at about the same rate we do, so they can have, you know, a similar lifestyle.
1: Right, exactly. Yeah. Now, once the energy production peaks, even if we're pulling, right now we pull out 82.5 million barrels a day from the ground. Now, once production peaks, and the peak of production coincides with the point at which the oil reserve is 50% depleted, once it peaks, we have less and less with each passing year. And it declines at about a rate of, conservatively, at a rate of about 2 to 3% per year. That's if we're lucky. It will only decline that much. The problem, though, is after a couple years, the financial system no longer has that excess of energy that it needs to keep on going.
0: Uh-huh.
1: So even if we're pulling out 50, 60, 70 million barrels a day, that's a tremendous amount of oil, an incredible amount, as much as we were using 70 million barrels a day back in 1990, but it's not enough to keep the financial system from collapsing. So once the production begins to decline, the fractional reserve banking system collapses. There aren't really any alternatives. We've got a lot of technologically viable alternatives, but we don't have any that are scalable, and we don't have a combination of any that are scalable and that can provide an excess of energy with each passing year.
0: I think everybody knows we're in trouble. So just to clarify, peak oil means when you're drawing as much oil out of the ground as you're going to be able to. Is that
1: exactly
0: correct?
1: We'll never draw this much oil out of the ground.
0: All right. What evidence is there, Matt, that we have reached peak oil?
1: Okay, like I said, the production peak coincides with the point at which the oil reserve is 50% depleted.
0: Right.
1: Now, depending on, there's different estimates of how much oil we have on the ground. If you believe the folks who say there's one camp that says there were originally 2 trillion barrels in the ground, we've pulled out 1 trillion. So right there, we know we're right around the peak. Now, even if it turns out that we have 3 or 4 trillion total, because of the exponential fashion in which demand increases, it would only, even if we had 3 times as much in the ground, 3 trillion instead of 1 trillion, it would only buy us an extra 25 years.
0: Does science not know?
1: Nobody knows for sure, but the estimates we have range from 1 trillion to 3 trillion left in the ground. And the thing is, there are a couple other ways we know we're at the peak. conventional oil has failed to grow substantially since the year 2000. 2001, 2002 didn't grow at all. 2003, it only grew by 0.5%, even though demand grew at 2%.
0: Well, when you say, what do you mean by define conventional?
1: Well, we can divide up, for simplicity's sake, oil into conventional oil, such as that's what we pull out of the ground in West Texas or Saudi Arabia. It's very easy to extract. It's very inexpensive, both financially and energetically. Then you've got unconventional oil. That's like the oil sands up in Canada, for instance.
0: Oh.
1: Now, a lot of people feel that the oil sands up in Canada will replace conventional oil. Unfortunately, even in the best-case scenario, because it's so energetically and financially expensive to pull out of the ground, we're never going to be able to pull out maybe more than 4 or 5 million barrels a day from both the oil sands up in Canada and the oil sands down in Venezuela.
0: It's hardly anything.
1: Yeah, compared to the 82.5. I mean, it's a tremendous amount of oil overall when you sit back, but compared to what we need, it's basically nothing.
0: Right. All right. Have you, since you've looked at banking and you've looked at the state of oil and you can see where prices are currently, scaring people a lot at $55 a barrel and headed, we don't even know where. Do you know where it's headed? 55 right now.
1: It may, drop down a little bit. I doubt that it's going to continue to go straight up. You may take three steps forward and two steps back and four steps forward and three steps back and so on and so forth. But the sky is essentially the limit. And if you talk to folks who are the true experts in this, you get people such as Matt Simmons, who is the head of one of the most reputable and reliable energy investment banks in the world, who has said it's going to go to $182 a barrel. It's not going to happen overnight. It's not going to happen tomorrow. But
0: what would that make the price of a gallon of gas?
1: About $7 a gallon.
0: $7 a gallon.
1: Just to give you, your listeners, an idea of how devastating 180 plus oil would be to the U.S. economy. One of Osama bin Laden's goals was to have oil at $200 a barrel. So that's how devastating, that's how much it's going to hurt us.
0: Actually, I'd be interested in your estimate of when the U.S. economy, based on, some sort of curve, will virtually collapse, not be able to handle it. At what price per gallon do we begin to collapse, Matt?
1: That's a question. I call that the when will the stuff hit the fan question. And nobody knows for sure. Because there's a lot of other factors.
0: Well, there's already particles falling into the fan right now.
1: That's definitely the case. The problem is, it's not just, this is only one iceberg that is hitting us. We're being hit by multiple icebergs. So if the question is, all other things remaining stable, how high does the price of gas have to go before we collapse? I really can't say. I can tell you this much. I don't think we have much time before the whole ship basically breaks in two and,
0: Do you own a car?
1: No, I don't.
0: You don't? Oh, you don't own a car?
1: I don't own a car.
0: Wow.
1: Yeah.
0: That eliminates a lot of things I can say to you. For the average person who owns a car and commutes maybe an hour to work or 45 minutes to work, like down in the L.A. area, I'm trying to think myself, but at some $3, $4, $5, $6, $7 a gallon, somewhere in that range, there's a break point for them where they virtually can't afford to go to work.
1: Yeah. Well, also what people have to understand, you'll get a lot of folks who will just in their mind, they'll calculate, okay, well, if oil goes to $3 or $4 a gallon, how much more will I have to spend per month or per week, and can I afford that? And that's really only doing, the actual situation is far worse, because the higher the price of oil goes, it puts a drag on the entire economy. So if oil goes to $3 or $4 a gallon, it's not just a matter of the individual driver having to spend more. They may not have a job, because whatever job they're driving to is probably in some way dependent on oil.
0: Well, and then a lot of things around us. The telephone over here, it's plastic. That's got oil in it, a petroleum product and stuff, right? So everything, and then the cost of transport of everything goes up. So the entire economy,
1: right?
0: Everything you pay for goes up.
1: Yeah, especially food. One thing that people think about the gas that you put in your car, what they don't realize is that human beings are basically two-footed SUVs. The average piece of food in America, for every 10 calories, 9 of those come from hydrocarbon energy. So all pesticides come from oil. Fertilizers come from ammonia, which comes from natural gas. And the average piece of food in the United States is transported 1,400 miles. refrigerators, tractors, trailers, everything that we do to deliver food is entirely based on fossil fuels, as is technology. The average computer, desktop computer, consumes 10 times its weight in fossil fuels during its construction. About 7%, I think, of our energy budget goes to the delivery of fresh water. And I've got a bunch of articles about the water crisis and how that ties into the oil crisis. You can go on the site, go to articles, go down near the bottom. So basically, without all pharmaceuticals come from petrochemicals. Hospitals are entirely dependent on massive amounts of energy. So
0: virtually everything, the whole economy, is tied to oil.
1: Industrial civilization can no more exist without oil than the human body can exist without water.
0: Thank you. It's that big. Yeah. And so you are convinced we are at or past peak oil?
1: Oh, absolutely. And I'm just to give your listeners an idea of how personally I take this, I want to be at an eco-village or sustainable living community inside of 6 or 9 months.
0: Wow.
1: And I'll tell you guys, you can go on the site and you can see I'm not some ponytail-wearing hippie, you know, who wants to run off into the wilderness. You know, I was as raised in the mass culture as anybody else. And for somebody like me to be, you know, looking at...
0: In 6 to 9 months, you want to be in a biodome, basically.
1: Yeah, no, absolutely. I'm under no illusion because this is not the only iceberg that's hitting the ship, so to speak. We've got multiple icebergs. We've got global climate change, which you of course have authored a book about, and your listeners are well aware of that. We've got a debt that is completely unsustainable, and we need economic growth to pay, just to even pay the interest on our debts, both as a nation, as corporations, as individuals. So we've got, multiple crisis, any one of which could do us in, but altogether, it's not a pretty situation, to say the least.
0: All right, let's talk a little bit about your timetable. You said in 6 to 9 months, and that might be too late. Good Lord, what are you expecting and beginning how quickly?
1: Well, I mean, we're looking at just a complete meltdown of the modern economy, because energy is everything that we do. Every resource that we use in modern society, we need energy to extract these resources.
0: A complete meltdown of our modern economy.
1: We're looking at, folks who are leaving college today, by the time they're middle age, we're going to be in a rapidly deindustrializing society.
0: Deindustrializing?
1: Yeah, we're basically
0: going back to the horse and buggy days.
1: We're going back to the Stone Age.
0: The Stone Age.
1: Because the thing with the horse and buggy, what people forget is that, for instance, all the resources that we used to create horse and buggies and all the things that we had in the 1700s and 1800s,
0: yes,
1: those resources, whether they came from copper or silver or whatever the resource was,
0: yes,
1: though they were only available because you didn't need heavy-duty, oil-powered, energy-intensive machinery to pull out copper 300, 400 years ago. Copper used to come out of the mine at 30 to 50% purity. So you could do it. You could pull out the copper and manipulate it and build something without a lot of energy. Now the best copper mines say out at about 0.8%. So we can't get copper, we can't get silver, we can't get any of these things that we used in the 1700s and 1800s.
0: So we couldn't have horse and buggies if we wanted them.
1: We won't have anything.
0: Back to the Stone Age, man?
1: Yes. Oh, yeah.
0: That seems a little radical.
1: Well, it does, but, this is what happens when for 7 or 8 generations nobody bothered to plan what we're going to do when the oil began to run out.
0: So what's going to happen? People are going to be crawling out of the Bronx looking for a cave and looking for a woman with long hair to drag in, or what?
1: Essentially, I don't know about that. But
0: but that's the Stone Age.
1: Yeah, we are going back to, if you look at, let me put this, when you look at an oil production curve, or energy production curve.
0: Yes.
1: Start at, say, the year, 1 year A.D.
0: All right.
1: It's flat from 1 A.D. to about 1750, and then it's going to shoot straight up.
0: Mm-hmm.
1: It's a peak, and it shoots straight down around the year 20, by year 2050, 2100. It's back to what it was a couple thousand years ago. So it's almost as though the fossil fuel age is just a blip in the history of the planet.
0: Well, this assumes that something wonderful doesn't happen.
1: Right. And, we could get a miracle, just like there could be another virgin birth. but I don't think that it's wise to wait around.
0: Well, couldn't they, but Matt, couldn't they, there could conceivably be a miracle a few steps under the virgin birth that would allow us to continue consuming and using energy? Right?
1: I mean, we could have some sort of miracle energy source come online that, you know, but we're talking about retrofitting a $40 trillion infrastructure to run on a source of energy that we don't even really have yet. And it's like asking the captain of a aircraft carrier to turn the aircraft carrier around on a dime. If we had, let's say we had some energy source that's, you know, some group or scientists came out today and they said, okay, look, I can plug this into a car and the car runs on this new source of energy. Great, we need 25 to 50 years of peace and prosperity to retrofit our entire infrastructure to run on this new source of energy. And even if we got a new source of energy, it would just allow us to continue to deplete all of these other key resources. Because it's not just oil that we're, quote-unquote, running out of.
0: Yeah, I read a headline last hour. I don't know if you heard it. Group warns consumption is outstripping resource. And it has this graph here showing that we're now about 20% above what the Earth can fix in terms of what we consume.
1: Right. What a new source of energy would allow us to do is to continue to deplete all these other resources. So we would ultimately, if we gained access to some sort of, like, say, for instance, free energy, a lot of people, I get emails from all the time, people say, well, you know, new energy or free energy is about to come online. And I say, great, we're going to completely lay the planet bare if we gain access to that stuff.
0: All right, what about all the religious people out there who say, you know what, he may be right, Matt might be right, but it doesn't matter because all the Christians are going to get sucked up and it's going to happen just before all the world's resources are gone. And God planned for us to use these resources, and we're using them as we're supposed to, and don't worry about it. Everybody's going to go, you know, over there when the time comes. There are a lot of those people, Matt.
1: Well, I don't mean, if somebody believes that, I don't really know what to. There's not anything I can say to dissuade them from believing that. I mean, you know, I'm trained as an attorney, so
0: yep.
1: I'm used to dealing with fact that I can present before a jury.
0: Yes.
1: And I cannot prove by any standard of proof in front of a jury.
0: No, you can't. All you can say is, look, you may need some oil to grease your way to the, you know, to heaven or whatever. I don't know. Matt,
1: yeah.
0: Hold on. We're at the bottom of the hour here, and we'll be right back. I'm Art Bell. This, in the nighttime, is Coast to Coast AM. Stay right where you are.

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1: Hooked on dinosaur leavings. That's us. Hooked on oil, and there's not a damn thing that we can do about it. We've got to pay whatever the price is, and the price is beginning to get out of

0: perhaps it's fair to say Matt Savinar is kind of pessimistic about the way we're headed right now with oil, actually. He plans to move into a biodome within the next 6 to 9 months, he says. Craig in Napa, Idaho writes, "Hi, Art. Great show. How exactly would someone be able to join a biodome tribe? Is everyone invited or just a few?"
1: Well, Art, no, I'm not planning on living in a biodome. Okay, I'm not.
0: Well, I may have said that. I mean, what was your word?
1: Said an eco-village or some type of sustainable living community. And you can go online, just Google eco-village or intentional community or sustainable living community, and you can start doing research on it. And that's something that previously I had planned, and I thought to myself, well, maybe I can open up a bicycle shop or just do my own organic gardening here in the little plot that I have in front of my apartment. Those would be viable solutions if I thought that we were just going into a second Great Depression, and that eventually we're going to come out of it. The thing is, like I said in the first segment, we're looking at a total collapse of industrial civilization. So I want it myself, and anybody who is aware and awake of what's going on, want to get into a situation where at least my food and water and energy are as off the grid and are as least dependent on an abundant supply of fossil fuels
0: very
1: as possible.
0: Cool. Excellent, Matt. But there may have been something here you've forgotten.
1: What's that?
0: Well, if you get into your sustainable community and the rest of the world collapses around you, then it's going to be a Mad Max kind of world at the very least.
1: I tell people, look, there is no safe place. And,
0: well, exactly.
1: I'm not under any illusion that there is a living situation that is truly secure. But living in the cities or the suburbs where you're entirely dependent on the government maintaining services on the water pumping and on the energy coming, on the gasoline pumping, that is probably about the worst situation that I think that you could be in. Because imagine the blackout in New York. Imagine that had lasted for 2 or 3 weeks. Okay. Now, we're not heading into that type of situation immediately, but what you will see is we slide down this oil production, the energy production downslope, and as the economy begins to fall apart, you will see blackouts become more and more frequent, and they'll get longer and longer, and you'll start to see things like the price of water go up.
0: Right. Okay. Well, you call it a cataclysm, Matt, and you even apparently can estimate how many are going to die.
1: Right, because if you look at what every species does, whether it's bacteria, whether it's reindeer, pretty much every species, when they're given access to abundant resources, they grow.
0: Yes.
1: Their population grows in an exponential fashion.
0: Yes.
1: It follows what's called a J curve.
0: Certainly.
1: And the last generation will have 50% of the resources left. And that last generation will consume every last bit of the resources, and then the population will crash by 95 to 99%. Now, if you look at the human population, it's followed a J curve.
0: You're saying 95 to 99% of the world's population will die?
1: Most likely. If you look at if we follow the path of every other species that is given access to abundant resources and just allowed to consume them at will, they all follow a J curve. They start off flat, it shoots straight up, and then it drops straight down. And if you look at the human population, gaining access to abundant food, which came from basically abundant fossil fuels, it's followed a J curve also. And right now, all the experts are correct, we've got enough fossil fuels to last basically one generation. And if the last 4 or 5 years are any indicator of what the rest of this generation is going to experience, we're going to end up fighting for every last drop.
0: Boy, I thought I was a pessimist, Matt. You make me look like a piker. So one more generation are we in the last generation of oil?
1: Well, we're in the, if you look, we've got
0: economically feasible oil.
1: Yeah, we've got about one generation of economically feasible oil. Now, we'll probably be, somebody on the planet will probably still be using oil in some capacity, even 100 or 150 years from now. But it won't, that will be a relatively small number of people who all have access to what we would consider modern energy.
0: All right. So that percentage of people are due to die unless something happens. All right, let's talk about that for a second. There are alternatives now. There are some. There's solar, wind, hydrogen. They're talking that one up big in California and nationally. Biomass, ethanol, all these things that we're sort of toying with at the margins. What do you see there?
1: Well, all of these alternatives are technologically viable. There's a big difference between something being technologically viable and being and it being scalable to the degree that we need as quickly as we need.
0: Right.
1: If we had 25 to 50 years of peace and prosperity, of political will, international cooperation, massive amount of investment capital, and a couple technological miracles, I'm an optimist in saying that maybe we could get the energy equivalent of 3 or 4 or 5 billion barrels of oil per year from these alternative sources.
0: Well, another virgin birth is more likely.
1: Right. Now, the thing is, though, now this is an optimistic scenario I'm painting here. If we were able to get for the energy equivalent of 4 or 5 billion barrels of oil from these energy alternatives, that would be an accomplishment that would make going to the moon look like walking across the street.
0: All right. What of those, what looks viable to you or, you know, more likely a better shot than other?
1: Well, probably wind is probably the most scalable of all of the alternatives.
0: What is it presently? 7 cents kilowatt hour? Less than that?
1: Yeah, I think it's right around there. The thing with wind is it's actually becoming competitive with fossil fuel-derived energy.
0: Right.
1: The problem is you can't really get more than 20%. An electrical grid, you can't really get more than 20% of the energy from wind or solar, which is solar's not quite as good as wind. It can't deliver the consistent level of energy that industrial society needs. Mm. If you go into Afghanistan and you hook up a primitive village with solar panels and windmills, their level of living is going to shoot through the ceiling. But you can't run our modern industrial economy on solar and wind. And if you want to just use it as an example, look at an airport. You know, you can't run an airport on a source of energy that's intermittent. An airport needs energy, a massive amount of energy, 24/7. Okay, and these are things that solar and wind, you know, can you as an individual get solar panels or windmills hooked up to your home? Yes, absolutely. And we should be investing and putting money and time and energy into these things. But we can't run a world economy that requires 30 billion barrels of oil on these alternatives.
0: No, but we can certainly put off the Stone Age date if we begin doing that like crazy. And how come we're not?
1: Well, for one thing, it's just these alternatives are very expensive compared to oil. The amount of energy that's contained in a barrel of oil, if you were to get that from renewable resources, it would cost between $100 and $250.
0: Okay, but somewhere here we can put a scale together, and as the price of the barrel of oil goes up from 55 to 100 to 150, somewhere in that range, solar and wind begin to look very economically attractive.
1: Right. They may be economically attractive. I mean, they may be competitive with oil. That doesn't mean at that point or with fossil fuels once we get to $150 to $200 a barrel. But our economy will be completely devastated with $150 or $200 per barrel oil. And we would still – so we won't – the market won't give the signal to begin investing in these alternatives until it's too late. So it's we're in a catch-22. We're waiting for the market to give us a signal, but it's like a tidal wave. Once you see it and once you realize how dangerous it is,
0: you're already dead.
1: Exactly. And even if we began switching, we would probably, if we wait till the market gives us that signal, we would probably experience about a 75% reduction in the availability of energy to the non-energy aspects of the economy.
0: Hmm.
1: And there's a book on this that you can get called Beyond Oil, Threat to Food and Fuel in the Coming Decades. That's where I got that from. The thing is, so there's really no way out of this without a massive economic collapse. Because like I said before, it's not enough that we can scale these alternatives up to give us the energy equivalent of 5 or 15 or 20 or even 25 billion barrels of oil. We need a constantly – our economy, our monetary system requires a constantly increasing supply of energy.
0: A caller in the first hour of the show, Matt, made an interesting observation. You know, the American people have always been kind of convinced that our government controls the price of gas at the pump, for example. And, you know, they curse them and the oil companies and all the rest of it when the price goes up. But the fact of the matter is we're on the cusp of an election. We're just about to have an election. And if George Bush in any way in this world that I could see were able to control the price of oil and the price of gas at the pump, he would have already done so. Because to have it spiraling up the way it is right now just before the election is as bad as you can get.
1: Yeah, exactly. And that's also true for the oil companies because, you know, clearly you've got George Bush is an oil man. His family is it's an oil family. And Dick Cheney is the former CEO of an oil services company.
0: Right.
1: So big oil likes Bush and Cheney.
0: Sure.
1: Now, if big oil had their way, they'd make sure that Bush and Cheney are going to be in office again.
0: So what that means is that if our government could control it, it would have by now.
1: Right.
0: If the oil companies could control the price, they'd be in cooperation with President Bush, and they would have lowered the price. So the price is absolutely uncontrollable by forces that we understand. Is that correct?
1: Correct. And that should tell your listeners who are sort of in the denial camp how out of control the situation is, in that typically something like this would be manipulated for political purposes, but it's so out of control that it's now getting difficult for even our politicians and oil companies and whoever else you want to artificially blame to control it for their own, you know, for political purposes.
0: Well, hell, there's got to be somebody we can blame.
1: You blame the previous, you look in the mirror. Because for generations now, every time somebody stood up and said, look, guys, we need to, figure out what we're going to do when we begin to run out of oil. Now, that's, again, running out's not the problem. It's when you pass the 50% mark is when
0: right.
1: you begin to run into problems.
0: Right.
1: But every time somebody stood up and said that, what would happen? Oh, you're a pessimist. You're a pessimist. Don't hear, you're anti-American because you're suggesting we not drive big cars or because of whatever. And so we don't really have, you know, people want to blame our leaders, and, you know, they're certainly, you know, share a large portion of the blame, but you really get the leadership that you deserve.
0: Yeah.
1: And, you know, so it's really nobody's fault but our own, and, you know, all the previous generations, nobody whom decided, gee, maybe we should figure out what we're going to do when we start to run out of this stuff. And now the generations that are alive today get to deal with the ramifications.
0: Well, American companies rarely think past the next quarter, and politicians aren't all that different from right. American companies. They don't think ahead. Even though you could make the case that, you know, a person we elect as president of the U.S. Is charged with thinking ahead and doing what's best for the country, but I guess even they, like the companies, can't think long-term anymore. So this is inevitable. This cataclysm you're talking about, it's inevitable. It's going to happen.
1: It's as inevitable as death. Because if you look at the life of an oil field, if you look at the life of anything, whether it's a human cell, a human life, a civilization, an oil field, they all follow a bell curve. They start off kind of flat, and they reach a peak of productivity, generally about 50 at the 50% mark of their life. This is true whether we're talking about a human being, you know, generally reaches their peak of productivity about the 50% mark in their life, or an oil field, which reaches its peak of productivity at about the 50% mark in its life.
0: All right. Well, are you talking now about oil reserves that we know of? I mean, let's for a second talk about this. There's the Caspian Sea. There's, I hear, an awful lot of oil in Russia, and they're just beginning to crank up to exploit that. We have Anwar. We haven't touched that yet. And then there's domestic oil reserves. We haven't touched those yet. So, I mean, as you look around the world at these possible locations where drilling could begin, are you encouraged at all?
1: No. Caspian, we thought it had over 200 billion barrels.
0: Yeah.
1: Turns out it's only got 20 to 40. We used 30 billion per year. Yeah. Once we realized that the Caspian Sea was the oil bust of the century, not the oil find of the century, not coincidentally, all of a sudden we turned to Iraq. Okay.
0: Oh, Iraq.
1: Right, away from Afghanistan, we turned to Iraq because part of one of the reasons we were in Afghanistan was to drill pipeline. Now, Anwar, according to the Department of Energy, if we drill Anwar at a lower oil prices by a whopping 50%, there's only enough oil in Anwar to satisfy U.S. demand for about 6 months. Now, it'll make a lot of money for the companies that get to do the drilling, which is why you hear all of the controversy about it. But for the average person, it won't make much of a difference. Now, like I said in the first segment, we think we've got a trillion barrels left. Even if it turns out we have 3 trillion,
0: yes,
1: and all 3 trillion are of that sweet West Texas or Saudi Arabia crude that's very easy to pull out of the ground, it still only puts the crisis off by 25 to 30 years. See, we've waited so long to deal with this that finding a large amount of oil, or what we used to consider a large amount of oil, it would make almost no difference.
0: How much oil is in Iraq?
1: Iraq has got proven reserves of 115, I think it's 115 billion barrels. That's second only to Saudi Arabia. Saudi Arabia's got, they say that they've got 260 billion. Now, I say that with qualification because what happened back in the mid to late 80s, OPEC changed their rules so that the amount of oil that an OPEC nation could export was based on how much they reported in reserve. And then all of a sudden, they all reported massive reserve growth without any corresponding findings and discovery. So you know, we really don't know. When people say, well, how much oil is left, you know, I say, well, depending on who you talk to, between 1 trillion and 3 trillion, A, even if it's 3 trillion, we're still looking at a massive crisis within 25 years, and B, we are much more likely to have less than we think we have than we have more.
0: All right. Okay. I'm going to ask you a hard question, which you don't have to answer if you don't want to.
1: Okay.
0: But I'm going to make you the president of the U.S., all right, for a second.
1: Oh, Lord. That's not a job I want.
0: All right, but still, I'm going to do it.
1: Yeah.
0: And, yes, we had the thing with the, you know, 9/11 and all the rest of it. And now we've learned that Iraq didn't have much to do with 9/11. Iraq didn't have much to do with weapons mass destruction. So if your advisors had come to you and said, look, we face a horrendous oil crisis. We have, let me use this word, I'm using it, an opportunity in Iraq to go and control the second largest oil reserves in the world if we go to war and if we take and occupy Iraq, Mr. President. We're going to have to say something else to the public, but, well, Mr. President, you and I both know it's about oil, and we must have oil. That is America's future. Mr. President, should we invade Iraq?
1: Well, you know, that's why I would never want to be president because you know, let me go into that. This is why I tell people who are against the war, and, you know, I'm against war because war is bad.
0: Yes.
1: But what happened with the war in Iraq, we're in there for multiple reasons. One of the reasons is all oil transactions are priced in dollars, hence the term petrodollars. And so anytime anybody buys oil, they got to pay in dollars, creates artificial demand for the dollar.
0: Right, right.
1: It boosts up our economy. November 2000, Saddam switched to the euro, and then folks started talking about maybe invading. Everybody on the axis of evil has either switched to euros or threatened to switch to euros or threatened to switch to...
0: So Saddam was about to switch to euros for oil, is that right?
1: Correct.
0: Are you saying that could have something to do with the war?
1: Oh, yeah, absolutely.
0: All right, hold that thought.
1: Our economy.
0: Matt, hold that thought. I'm Art Bell. This is Coast to Coast AM. Somewhere another nation that's coming up on 2 a.m. in the morning. We're talking about

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1: And my guest, Matt Sevenar, who says that we're not going back to the horse and buggy. Oh, no, no, no, no. We're going back to the Stone Age. And it's all because we're running out of oil. And we are running out of oil. We're at peak or past peak oil now. And prices are going up. And while you may see little valleys, you're going to see mountains of prices ahead. So that's the sad and apparently, according to Matt, absolutely unavoidable future that we face. On a lighter note, my beautiful wife, Ramona, and a very off-put Maine Coon cat named Yeti are sending their regards to the people of Puyallup, or is it Puyallup, Washington, who have canceled Halloween. So in dedication of that, we have placed a picture on my webcam that may you may be interested in. Go to coasttocoastam.com, upper left-hand side, you'll see Art's webcam. Click on that, and you'll see

0: Once again, it's Mr. President, Matt Savinar. All right. Matt, Sean from Columbus, Ohio, fast blast me the following. Hey, Art, if we had invaded for oil, then how come the prices at the pump aren't lower by now?
1: Well, because the invasion's gone, and well, a couple of reasons. A, it's not as simple as we just invaded for oil. One of the main reasons we invaded was to protect the sanctity of the petrodollar, which is essentially now the backbone of our economy, because we don't manufacture anywhere near as much stuff as we used to.
0: Okay, but that's still oil related,
1: right? Well, right? I think that one of the goals was to invade. We would have opened up the oil wells.
0: Right.
1: That would have flooded the market. It would have brought the price down. It would have ensured a re-election for the Bush administration.
0: Absolutely.
1: The invasion, though, has gone so badly and it's been so botched that Iraq's only producing now about 50%. The number changes every day because there's pipeline attacks almost daily. They're probably, I think, only bringing up producing about 50%, but don't quote me on that because I haven't checked in the past.
0: You mean 50% of pre-war production?
1: I think it's 50. I can't say right off the top of my head. I'd have to go look it up. But they're at what they're pumping out right now is far less than what they're capable of pumping out. It's far less than what the Bush administration had hoped that they would be pumping out.
0: Well, we said we were preserving the oil for the future of the people of Iraq.
1: Oh, I mean, I can't believe anybody actually believes that. I mean,
0: but they said it, though.
1: Well, yeah, they said that because the average American is so energy illiterate that if the president had been honest with us, people would have said, oh, no, we can invent our way out of this, or we can find alternatives, or we can do this or that. And people, because we don't have an understanding of how important oil is, people think that there's some way to keep life going in some semblance of what we're used to without having access to cheap energy.
0: Well, how about this? All right, we have the Iraq War. I was going to say we have the Iraq War. As energy begins to get to be really expensive, Matt, there will be more wars about oil. And some future president is going to have to say, we're doing this for oil.
1: Well, Bush did say that. In May 2001, it's in the White House website, there was a press release. And he said, what Americans have to, and this is almost an exact quote.
0: And I'm not dissing Bush. I want everybody to know he's right. We have to have the oil. What did he say?
1: He said, what Americans have to understand is that we're running out of energy in America,
0: yep,
1: and we can do a better job of conserving, but we can darn well, can do a better job of getting more supply.
0: Mm-hmm.
1: That's essentially what he went out and tried to do. There was a report released by the Cheney Commission, and it was released in April 2001, and one of your callers in the first hour, I think he's probably read that report because it sounded like he was quoting from it, said the Americans were a prisoner of our own energy dilemma, the
0: right.
1: Americans are completely unwilling to do without cheap energy, and thus it requires military intervention to secure oil supply.
0: Yeah.
1: Our leaders are telling us that we're engaged in a war, the war on terror, which many people believe is really a cover for a war on oil, because all the places that we find terrorists or the terrorists seem to occupy also seem to occupy oil.
0: Now, isn't that a curious coincidence?
1: Yeah, well, they say the war on terror, will last the rest of our lives. And I say to people, do you think they're joking around? They're not. The reason the war on terror will last 40 years is because if you look at any of the oil production curves, even the optimistic ones, 40 to 50 years from now, the only places that they're going to have oil is Canada with their oil sands.
0: Hmm.
1: So, and there'll be some down in Venezuela. So then at that point, the war on terror will come to an end because it'll only be Canada that's got it.
0: And Venezuela?
1: And yeah, some in Venezuela.
0: So we'll probably invade Venezuela, trying to free the Venezuelan people or something.
1: Yeah, well, obviously, there's, we were trying to mess around with the election down there, and a lot of it is because one of the reasons Chavez has now, I believe I don't know if he is or if he has simply threatened to accept euros for oil. He lets, what he does with Cuba, he will trade services. Like Cuba provides Venezuela with doctors because they've got actually a relatively advanced medical system, and
0: correct,
1: Venezuela gives Cuba oil.
0: Correct.
1: So that's a big no-no as far as the U.S. is concerned.
0: So an awful lot of international everything, wars, diplomacy, all of it is going to be aimed at keeping a plentiful oil supply for as long as possible. And according to you, that's not going to be very long.
1: No. Because we've got, you know, we've got a total of about 40 years in the ground at current levels of demand.
0: Now, all right.
1: If you project for demand increases is 25, and again, that's not really an accurate picture, because the issue is not when we run out, the issue is when production begins to decline, and it could begin declining, you know, any month now.
0: All right. You hear it echoed at the pumps and in the places where we buy gasoline. People curse the greedy oil companies. you know, and that's fine, but what about their greed? Wouldn't the very greed of the oil companies, once they see the handwriting on the wall, and it ought to be all over the wall by now, dictate to them that to stay making a profit, they're going to have to do something?
1: Right, and that's why they've been downsizing and merging and cutting exploration staff like there's no tomorrow for the past 5 or 6 years.
0: Oh.
1: So if you look at their actions, they're the actions of an industry that is planning a profitable decline. Much like a human being, when you get into your older years, you begin downsizing your lifestyle because
0: that's
1: you're
0: true.
1: Not going to be able to produce as much income as you used to. You're not going to be as active, so you start, you know, downsizing.
0: Right.
1: So, you know, in the book that I wrote, I've got a list of all the mergers and, you know, the list of just of the major companies, not even the smaller ones. And dating back to from 98 to 2003, early 2004, it practically takes up an entire page.
0: So, all right, the key phrase was they're planning and beginning to act for a profitable decline.
1: With
0: mergers and laying people off and all the rest of it.
1: Right.
0: They see it as it's going to happen. But what about, they must have some twinkle in their eye of a possible future. For example, tell me the truth about hydrogen. You know, nationally, the president has mentioned hydrogen. The governor of California recently just went hydrogen berserko. I would like to know how much is hydrogen going to save our butts?
1: No, it's going to save the butts of the automakers, because if you look at like Bush's hydrogen proposal,
0: yes.
1: Who are the companies that are benefiting? All the automakers.
0: Mm-hmm.
1: See, all these plans, the ethanol, all these carries ethanol plan, who does it benefit? It benefits not the small American farmer. It benefits big agribusiness. Hydrogen is not an energy source. It's an energy carrier. You have to get the hydrogen from some other source. Now, people will say, well, wait, you can use solar panels or windmills to get the hydrogen from water. And that's true, but
0: yes.
1: It's a net loss. It takes more energy. It takes 1.3 units of energy to get one unit of energy. Something that people have to understand is where we get into Americans' energy illiteracy. This is a key term. Please, everybody remember this. Energy return on energy invested. In order to get energy, you have to invest energy. Okay. Oil used to have an EROEI of 30. You invest one barrel of oil, you get back 30. Now, depending on the source, it's down to 5 or 10 to 1. So you put in one barrel, you get out 5 or 10.
0: Hmm.
1: The problem with all these alternatives, a lot of them don't even break even. They wait, so they're in it, they're wasteful. So hydrogen consumes more energy than it produces.
0: In other words, 1.3 to make one.
1: Right, it's a loss. Not to account for all
0: then
1: the things.
0: Why are they touting it the way they are?
1: It's a big charade. It's been going on for 30 years, because what happens is when we start to panic, they need to trot something out to calm us down.
0: Yeah.
1: In 1974, Nixon trotted out the Project Independence. One of the main aspects of it was that we were going to have hydrogen-fueled cars by 1990, and I've got all these quotes from all the congressmen saying, oh, wow, we're going to run our cars on water by 1990. It was a charade back then, and it's a charade today, because the laws of thermodynamics haven't changed. Now Arnold, down at my alma mater, UC Davis, he filled up a hydrogen-powered car. Okay, and people will look at that and they'll say, see, it's an alternative. And again, it's technically viable, yes. Can you run a single car on hydrogen? Yes, of course. And if we had, 50 or 60 years of tons of money and energy and prosperity and stability, maybe it would be, you know, a little more of a reality. But these things are sort of like the, I compare these to like the French resistance of the Holocaust, in that
0: yes.
1: If you were waiting for them to come save you,
0: yes.
1: You're going to be waiting a long time. Did they exist? Yes. And did people support them? And are they good things? And are they worthy of investment and time and energy? Yes. But for the average person who's hearing my voice today, you're going to have to save yourself.
0: All right. So the American people should understand that hydrogen is not a savior, that it takes roughly 1.3 to make one, and more energy to make the unit that you can use in your car. So
1: right.
0: So it's no answer. It's no answer to the energy crisis.
1: And also, there's all sorts of other problems. We have hydrogen. It's the smallest element.
2: Welcome to Nye Underground, bringing you Art Bell classics all the way from the high desert. 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And now, Art Bell.

0: Welcome to Nigh Underground, bringing you Art Bell classics all the way from the high desert. 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And now, Art Bell.
1: Because the hydrogen fuel cells tend to, they only last about 1 year if you're driving about an average amount. And we just end up hitting peak platinum at some point. See, this is the problem. We have an economy that requires more and more and more of everything. So we'd be fighting platinum wars down in South Africa. And South Africa's got 80% of the world's proven platinum reserve.
2: Platinum war is great. And then there's China. I think a lot about China because I got to visit China. And, Matt, I was so shocked. I went up into the Shenzhen province, you know, the free zone, and then further up into communist China. And, oh, my God, Matt, there were 18-wheelers nose to nose going up into China and back. And the amount of commerce and stuff going on there is scary. It scared me. I said, my God, what an engine this place is, industrial engine. And China is going to have cheap oil just the way we are. And there's a billion or so Chinese. And so eventually, won't there come a time when China and the United States, along with everybody else, is competing for this oil? And I don't know where competition ends and war begins, but it's not a big area there.
1: Yeah, absolutely. Absolutely. That they're our chief energy rival now. And China and Russia are trying to work out an oil pipeline. We dispatched 7 carrier fleets this summer down to the South China Sea. If you look, China's trying to buy up a lot of the resources up in Canada.
2: And there's this little spat going on about the Spratlys.
1: Exactly. Yeah, exactly.
2: So, I mean, one thing we don't want to do is get into a war with China. But, I mean, isn't that almost inevitable over the remaining oil reserves?
1: Many of the current administration are members of a group called Project for a New American Century. And in their manifesto called Rebuilding America's Defenses, they did suggest that we, you know, look into the democratization of China.
2: Uh-huh.
1: So, you know, when we were democratizing Iraq, you know, so I wonder, you know, I mean, I a war with China would just be unbelievable. I don't even want to grasp it or think about it, but, you know, that's sort of where we're heading.
2: Well,
1: at least to some type of perhaps a proxy war.
2: It becomes a matter of national survival, nothing less, right?
1: Yeah, it absolutely does. You know, there was a George Monbiot, who's an author who writes a lot about this, who said that in the age of entropy, virtue may not be a possibility.
2: It may not.
1: People don't want to deal with this, but, you know, this is what happens when for the last 150 years we never figured out what we were going to do and the stuff began to run out. And now we're faced with these really macabre decisions about, you know, are we going to go to war with China? I mean, it scares me to even mention it, to even think about it. So,
2: Under such horrid conditions as a war with China or any other major world event, we would have to have a resumption of our draft, certainly, something they're denying like crazy right now.
1: Right.
2: Put enough men out into, well, all these hot oil spots around the world to take them, right?
1: Oh, absolutely. Oh, yeah. I know, of course, they just voted 402-2 against the draft, but...
2: For now.
1: Yeah, just for now. I mean, Bush also promised not to inhibit or prevent senior citizens from getting medicines from Canada. Promised not to, you know, screw around with Social Security. So there are a lot of promises that have been made, have been broken. And let me remind you, World War One, or who is it, Franklin Roosevelt said he was going to keep us out of war. And, you know...
2: I'm recalling that most modern presidents have said, should it become necessary, we would go to a nuclear conflict to protect the Gulf, to keep the Gulf open so we could continue to get oil. I mean, we would go to nuclear war to keep the straits open.
1: Yeah.
2: And I believe it.
1: I do, too.
2: So...
1: We don't have 20,000 nukes floating around for no reason.
2: Yeah.
1: I mean, you know, people seem to think that this is an issue that that somehow is no longer an issue. You've got 20,000 nukes on hand.

0: hand, many of them in the hands of unstable individuals. And you have this global situation where a key resource is now becoming scarce, and it's a resource that is necessary for life itself in
1: Matt,
0: the modern
1: Matt, is there any way you could be wrong?
0: I would sure hope so. I really hope so. I don't think so, but, that's why I tell the folks who are waiting for the rapture, hey, I hope it comes. That would be great.
1: But, I mean, realistically as you have looked at all of this, you're saying that the rough part of all of this is really about to begin, and it may be months, it may be a year or so.
0: Yeah, I don't like to give exact dates, because if I give an exact date and that date comes and something hasn't quite happened the way you said it would, then people go, oh, see, you don't know what you're talking about.
1: Well, besides, you're not a prophet, but you are looking at reality.
0: Yes, and when you look at the current situation, it comes out very simple. We need a certain resource that is becoming scarcer and scarcer. The only way to secure that supply is through military intervention, and we're not the only people who want it. There's lots of other powerful nations that want it, and they also have become somewhat emboldened by the fact that the invasion of Iraq has gone so poorly for us.
1: Yeah,
0: these other nations, if we had Iraq completely under control and everything was going the way we had hoped it would go,
1: yes,
0: we'd be in a much better geopolitical situation. But now you get these other countries who are now emboldened by the difficulties that we've encountered.
1: That's
0: because
1: true.
0: We're tied down in Iraq. You know, how are we going to invade Iran and Syria and Saudi Arabia? And there's been a plan to invade Saudi Arabia on the books for 30 years.
1: You think that we had follow-up plans for Iran and Syria right away or very quickly?
0: I wouldn't be surprised if we do, but I don't have any evidence that I could present to a jury to say that we had plans to invade Iran. There was a plan called UK Eyes Alpha, and you can just go online and Google it, and we had a plan to invade Saudi Arabia back, I think it was Nixon who created that plan. So I don't have, off the top of my head, proof that we had plan to invade Iran, after Saudi Arabia, but I wouldn't.
1: Well, all right. So whoever gets elected, Kerry Bush, it doesn't matter. Both of them have some incredible decisions that they're going to have to make on behalf of the U.S., right?
0: Oh, yeah. I do not envy whoever is the... I personally can't imagine why anybody would want to be president at this point, because they're just going to be facing...
1: the end.
0: Storm.
1: The slide into the Stone Age.
0: Yeah.
1: The beginning of the storm. All right, Matt, hold on. Well, I'm trying to pick out any optimistic parts of what Matt Sevenar has said so far, and there really aren't many. And perhaps if you're listening closely, you caught one or two that I missed. But I've asked about most of all. You know what I didn't ask about? The black boxes that everybody's talking about. More out than in. We'll touch on that before we get to open lines.

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1: It is indeed, and these are very bleak facts you're hearing this morning from Matt Savinar. Very bleak indeed, but I think I feel an absolute responsibility that you, as my audience, hear them. It's in our immediate future. We'll talk more about it. And by the way, we'll take calls for Matt shortly. I've got just a couple of other questions, but I think the bigger picture has unfolded in a kind of sad, worrisome, scary way. If you can poke any holes in it, and you have an optimistic stick that you can plunge into Matt's arguments, then plunge away. We'll look for that and open

0: Well, all right. Matt, for years, doing the kind of program that I do here, we attract a lot of people who are interested in alternative energy sources, free energy sources. Gosh, everything from Tesla's work to all of these claimed, you know, they have now conventions, Matt, where everybody brings their own little black box of something that yields more output than it takes as input. It's a miracle!
1: Right. Well, I'm actually a subscriber to Infinite Energy Magazine, and prior to his death, I had spoken extensively with Dr. Malov, who you've had on your, who I think George has had on his show.
0: No, I've had Dr. Malov on.
1: And here's the thing, is what people have to understand is that oil essentially has been free energy. Okay? The amount of energy contained in the gas in a gallon of gasoline, it would take 600 hours of human labor to produce that amount of energy. Now, even if you work a minimum wage job at $5.15 an hour, you can acquire $2 in about less than about, what, 2 minutes? Less than 2 minutes. And so you can, with your 20 minutes of labor, excuse me, not 2 minutes, 20 minutes to get your $2, 20 minutes of labor, you can go out and afford 600 hours of human labor. Okay, because a gallon of gas costs about $2.
0: Sure.
1: Now, people say, well, how can that possibly be? I don't see how a gallon of gas can contain so much energy. Well, if you think about it, how long would it take you to push a car 25 miles?
0: Longer than that.
1: Oh, exactly. So that's how, but you can put a gallon of gas for $2 in your car.
0: Not counting the medical bills after I climb.
1: Exactly. And drive it for, you know, on average, 25 miles.
0: Mm-hmm.
1: So the thing is we've gained access to this abundant source of energy. And 150 years later, we're closer to extinction than ever.
0: All right.
1: We're a lot like if you gave a teenage boy, 18-year-old boy, a guy, $1 million, and then, you know, he'd probably blow himself up with it. He'd do all sorts of bad things.
2: Yeah.
1: Now, if when he began to deplete that amount of money, the solution is not for him to go and get a bigger bank account. The solution is for him to learn to live without so much energy. We're like a crack addict who the crack supply is about to peak, and they think, well, gee, wait a minute. I heard there's this new stuff called heroin that's on the way. It's cleaner. It's going to be cheaper. It's going to be more potent than crack. Well, the problem is it's not a matter, you know, the problem is you're an addict. You're addicted to something. The problem is not – the solution is not to find a more potent, powerful thing to replace your current addiction.
0: You having done the work you did on the drug war controversy, well, then it's easy for you to make up drug analogies, huh?
1: Well, yeah. I mean, these people always refer to us as fossil fuel addicts, and that's true,
0: yes.
1: But it's more accurate to say we're energy gluttons.
0: Yes.
1: And a more potent source of energy. Look, if you don't think we're going to use that as a weapon, I respect the folks who are working on these things, and I'm, you know, wish them all the luck in the world, but if zero point energy, for instance, was a reality, I mean, and I don't just mean a reality in a laboratory or in a little box at a convention, but I mean a real, you know, reality that the government could take and turn into a weapon.
0: Yes.
1: Look, you don't want an accident. You get an accident with a nuclear device, it's a big mess. You get an accident with zero point energy or ether or cold fusion or whatever, you get one less planet circling the Earth.
0: Mm.
1: Okay. And if you don't, we had nuclear weapons before we had nuclear energy.
0: Well, since you're a subscriber, Matt, have you seen anything that you regard as, you know, maybe even possibly legit in terms of the magic bullet?
1: Well, there's a difference between is it scientifically possible in the laboratory and are there some reactions where you've gotten excess heat? Yes, and I would have to, in that case, I would have to defer to the folks like Dr. Malov or folks of his, you know.
0: Well, you can't defer to him.
1: Well, I know, but folks of his background.
0: Yes.
1: His educational background to explain to you, well, yes, we have seen reactions where we have excess heat or whatnot, but in terms of saving us from the ramifications of peak oil, I don't think there's anything.
0: No way.
1: We would use it, and we'd end up destroying ourselves.
0: All right.
1: We'd use it to completely lay the planet bare. You'd have no timber. You'd have no silver, no copper, no platinum, no nothing left.
0: Let me accept your sad, cataclysmic scenario as it is and simply jump to this question. The individuals listening to us this morning, ones who live in homes and apartments and condos and, God, you know, just all kinds of living conditions out there, assuming that you're right and the worst is coming, Matt, what advice can you give to individuals to prepare?
1: Well, ideally, if you can, you know, like what I want to do is get involved in some type of sustainable living community. I recognize that that's not a possibility for everybody, and it's not very easy to do, but, you know, I don't think staying in the cities is going to be a very good thing for your health. What you could do to at least soften the blow in the initial years is, you know, start, if possible, learning to grow your own food. You know, if you've got access to some sort of organic garden or whatnot. You know, trying to become as independent from, you know,
0: from everything. In other words, according to the scenario that you've drawn out for us tonight, Matt, everybody's going to be on their own. It's going to be a Mad Max kind of world, unless I've mixed up the words you're saying. I mean, it really does sound like that.
1: Yeah, that's pretty much it. And if people, I mean, people are looking to me for some type of solution. I don't really have one. And, you know, outside of try to get as sustainable as you can, and that's extremely difficult because we're in, each of us as both as a nation, as individuals, we're completely dependent on, you know, fossil fuel energy.
0: Well, so, then you might as well drill a well, get your own electricity going now with wind or solar, buy lots of guns, and get ready to defend what you've got. Well, now, is that overdoing it?
1: No, unfortunately, probably not.
0: Yeah.
1: You know, I don't like to think about it myself. I, you know, I try not to dwell on it too much.
0: But it's the whole point of what you're saying, though.
1: I know. It's pretty disturbing stuff.
0: Well, that's the brutal aspect of it. I mean, if it's going to get down to every man and woman for themselves, and we're headed back towards some kind of earlier age, then these are the things, these will be the coin of the realm. Energy will be the coin of the realm.
1: Yeah, absolutely. Absolutely.
0: Okay. I want to begin to allow the audience to ask some questions. So here we go. First time caller line, you're on the air with Matt Savinar. Hi.
2: Hi there. This is Jason from Tulsa.
0: Yes, Jason.
2: And I have a question for you. I have a couple, if you wouldn't mind.
0: All right, go ahead.
2: The first one is, have you heard of the magnetic motors? And I saw on the Internet they're building one in Europe. It's got three rotors on it, and it's got a scalar assembly. And as it comes in contact with the stator, it does produce electricity. And I was wondering if you had heard anything about that.
0: Well, that's what motors do is they turn. They produce electricity. But
2: right. Well, it's hooked up to a generator is what I'm trying to say.
0: Yes.
1: I'm familiar. I know that there's a gentleman in Japan who supposedly has created such a device. I don't know specifically about the device that you're talking about. What the point that I have to get to people's minds is that these things are all wonderful in and of themselves, okay? And whoever's making this, I wish them all the luck in the world. If I had money, I'd give them money to try and, you know, support it and scale it up. But we're talking about the retrofitting of a $40 trillion international infrastructure.
0: In other words, sir, even if this guy's motor is the real McCoy, you know, and we've got to have some doubt about that, right? But even if it is, he's saying it's not going to stop what he's just outlined is coming.
1: Right, because remember, in order to keep the financial system going, we need a constantly increasing supply of energy. And our economy now is so big that, you know, we use 30 billion barrels of oil a year, plus about the energy equivalent of two-thirds of that in natural gas and coal. And these are, you know, natural gas has also set the peak. And so it's a matter of, is this thing technologically viable? Even if it is, it's not going to prevent the average person suffering through this collapse. And so I tell people, I say, look, these devices are great. I'm as fascinated by them as anybody because I'm one of those people who's always been really into technology.
0: This could all be boiled down to, even if it's real, sir, it's too late. Next question.
2: Okay. The next question is dealing also with the cataclysmic event that will happen with the oil. So it does relate to the oil. You gave a phenomenal amount of oil that is being pumped out of the ground every day. I can't remember what the number was, but it's a lot of barrels of oil. And I was wondering, what is replacing what they're taking out of the ground also with that? If it is groundwater that is seeping in there or if they're pumping groundwater in, could this also be...
0: All right, you're sneaking up on three questions here. Listen to your answer. It is a good question. I've always wondered about that too, Matt. All the oil that they're pumping out of the ground, he asked what replaces that. And are there consequences to pumping it all out of the ground?
1: In terms of like what physically replaces, I don't know if anything does. They do now pump salt water underneath a lot of the oil fields to push the oil up to the top of the. It's called the water injection, and they.
0: Might be replacing it with salt water.
1: Yeah, I don't know though if the salt water. I don't know. You know, you'd have to talk to somebody who is more familiar with that process.
0: Okay.
1: I don't know if it sits there or what they do if they cycle it out. But they pump it in there, it pushes the oil up to the top, makes it easier to extract. I think what he's getting at is a question I get a lot about, is pulling all of this oil out of the earth somehow destabilizing the earth
0: right.
1: and creating more possibility of earthquakes.
0: Right.
1: You know, I haven't seen any what I would consider reputable reports one way or the other, but I will say if you have an inheritance that took billions of years to accumulate and you go and spend it all in a couple years, that can't possibly be good. You know, because you're releasing all, you know, tremendous amount of stuff into the atmosphere, which, of course, is going to increase global warming. There's a strong correlation between how much fossil fuels we use and the effects of global warming.
0: Yes.
1: And which is now getting to the point where you almost can't even deny it. And you look at the extreme, or I should say global climate change is a more accurate term. So I wouldn't be surprised if there's some type of connection between pulling that out and creating some type of destabilization, but I can't say for sure one way or the other.
0: All right. Wildcard Line, you're on the air with Matt Seminar. Hi.
3: Hello.
0: Hello.
3: Hello. I wanted to ask him what he thinks of biofuel as a substitute.
0: All right. Oh, you know, we're treading on territory that we've already treaded upon. I asked about all of these things.
1: Yeah,
0: and again, I think your answer is the same for all of them, isn't
1: yeah,
0: it?
1: Yeah, see, like, for instance, biodiesel. And I tell people, you know, biodiesel may be one of the best alternatives we have because you can take a diesel-powered vehicle and run it adapted to run on biodiesel relatively easily.
0: Right.
1: The problem, though, is again, we use 82.5 million barrels of oil per day. Even if, like, there's some folks who believe, and I don't necessarily agree with them, but I'll just give them the benefit of the doubt, they believe that we can, that in the U.S., that with enough investment, we can replace all transportation fuels with biodiesel. And I say, okay, great. In the U.S., we use 20 million barrels a day of oil. About 60% of that is used for transportation. So even if we were able to do that, and even if we were able to do it overnight, it would reduce global oil consumption by, it would reduce it from 82.5 barrels per day, million barrels per day, down to 70 million barrels per day, which is the amount we used in 1990.
0: Mm.
1: So even if these incredibly, and again, we need a 2 to 4% increase per year to feed industrialization, economic growth, and to keep servicing debts. So even if the most wildly optimistic estimates are correct, and I have a lot of doubts about that, and even if we could do it overnight, it's still too little too late. You see, we passed the point of no return 40 years ago.
0: That long ago.
1: Yeah. People think that was somehow the first warning, and now this is our second chance. That was our warning. Shot with those politically created oil shocks, and we woke up. And if we had started massive retrofitting of our economy,
0: we almost did.
1: Right, and if we had started it and sustained it into this day, it would have been incredibly challenging, phenomenally challenging. We may not have succeeded, but it would have been a possibility. But now this. Civilization as a whole is pretty much, there is no hope for it.
0: Well,
1: you've got to worry about yourself and getting your organic garden going and doing whatever else you can.
0: I've got that. Matt, in a way, the administrations that have been in office since this would have been known in the quiet little circles, and it would have been known, they would have still every interest in keeping oil cheap for each four-year cycle or each eight-year cycle if they got lucky and got reelected. They would want to keep oil cheap. They wouldn't want to let it rise so that we could meet the emergency as it came along. Instead, it's going to be one giant shock, sort of, isn't it?
1: Yeah, yeah. And like I was saying in the first half hour, if we wait, you know, once we wait till the market gives us this signal, then it's too late because oil will have gotten so high we won't have the energetic and financial capital to invest in these alternatives. And even if we did, the alternatives are so modest compared to oil that we really can't.
0: Well, here's something people can do, and I bet you do it, Matt. Watch the stock market. And as the price of a barrel of oil goes up, the market reacts with three-digit moves downward.
1: Yeah. Yeah. And it's very simple why. Energy you need for economic growth, you need energy. Just like as a human being, when you're you know, growing as a baby, baby needs excess food to grow. And food is energy. So the economy operates in a similar fashion. So when our primary source of energy becomes more expensive, we're less able to grow.
0: Got it. All right. East of the Rockies, you're on the air with Matt Sevenar. Hi.
4: Hi, Art. My question is, how does synthetic oil play into the bigger picture with all this?
0: That's a very good question. Synthetic oil, Matt.
1: And see, here's the problem we run into is everybody's got their favorite alternative, and you have to look at the bigger picture.
0: Okay, but give me this one. That's a good one. I mean, what about synthetic oil?
1: We're going to be losing 1.5 billion barrels per year due to depletion. How much of that can we get from synthetic oil? I don't know, but you see, this is the problem. Our demand is so massive that even in the best case scenario, and I don't know how much we would be able to get from synthetic oil, it's still not going to prevent a declining supply of energy, which is then when you get a declining supply of energy, you get a collapse of the financial system.
0: Yeah.
1: So, I mean, it's like I'm a fan of these alternatives, and like I was saying in the first segment, in the best case, even if we could get, say, 5 billion barrels a year from these alternatives, whether it's synthetic oil, biodiesel, solar, wind, the energy equivalent of 5 billion barrels, that's as much oil as we used per year during World War II. So it's a tremendous amount of energy. But we need 30 billion barrels a year, and we're already losing. It was just a report that came out from Petroleum Review magazine a couple weeks back. So we're already losing 1 million barrels per day due to depletion. And the decline hasn't even really gotten underway yet. And once it does, we're going to be losing conservatively 3% of our supply per year. So that's almost, you know, 1 billion barrels right off the bat, conservatively. And, I'm sorry, but even in the best case scenario, we've waited, you can imagine a scenario, Art, back in the oil shocks of the 70s. If I had said to you, imagine a scenario where we just simply waited until it was way too late. Well, that scenario
0: has
1: come true.
0: It's already too late.
1: Yeah. For the civilization as a whole, it's too late. Now, for you as an individual or individual families or whatnot, you can try and get yourself as self-sufficient and sustainable as possible. But look, civilizations rise and civilizations fall. Every great civilization has.
0: And our fall is going to be oil.
1: Yeah, pretty much. And there's other issues that are surrounding that. But if you look at the course of a human cell, everything needs to die at some point, or it will destroy the whole system. A human cell, a healthy human cell, if it keeps growing, it turns into cancer. If it doesn't die when it's supposed to. Well, the same is true of civilizations, and our modern industrial civilization is, very much like that. If we keep going the way we are, we're going to totally blow ourselves up. So peak oil, when people ask me for something optimistic about peak oil.
0: What do you say?
1: I tell them, well, this may be the only thing that saves humanity. Because if we keep going, we're going to blow ourselves up.
0: All right.
1: We're going to
0: hold it right there, Matt. We'll come back and do another hour of calls. Matt Sevenar is my guest. Mr. Optimist indeed. Huh. I'm Art Bell. If you can shoot any holes in what Matt's saying, then come and fire away, folks. Because otherwise, it seems as though what he's saying is inevitable. A Mad Max world ahead, indeed. From the high desert, this is Coast to Coast AM.

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1: SOS is right. I'll tell you, when it's gone, how can we go on? Well, we can't. We're talking about oil. Matt Savinar is my guest, and he's laid out a very, very bleak and rather immediate future regarding peak oil and where we are on that curve right now and where we're headed. He says, not back to the horse and buggy days, back to the Stone Age. There's going to be a large magnitude collapse. I mean, it's a devastatingly bleak analysis, but it's probably true. If you have questions, comments, or you can poke a stick in any of this, we're listening.

0: All right, Matt, we've dealt with what individuals can do to prepare, kind of small things, really, but they can prepare. What about the larger pictures? At this point, and I know you're not president, but at this point, if you were, knowing what you know right now, as you have explained to us so graphically this morning, Matt, as president, what would you order right now, knowing what you know?
1: Well, see, I don't know. This is why I because the things that we need to do to deal with this would cause a collapse in and of themselves. So, for instance, we need to drive less. That's pretty obvious, I think. The problem is 25% of all of our jobs are related to the construction of automobiles.
0: Right.
1: And you have even more jobs that are indirectly related to, you know, they're indirectly dependent on automobiles.
0: Sure.
1: So we can't really do what we need to do without crashing the economy.
0: So there would be no decision you could make that would affect anything, really. I mean, not the coming calamity.
1: I mean, you could ask people to conserve, and that might buy us a couple years at best. But the problem with conservation is, as long as if let's say we were to issue, you know, engage in a massive conservation effort, and that somehow managed not to crash the economy, because to really conserve, we need to cut our consumption by,
0: right,
1: you know, 50, 60, 70%. You'd have auto companies going out of business, airlines going out of business, which is already happening. But let's say we could somehow conserve energy enough to bring the price of oil back down to, say, $40 a barrel.
0: Okay.
1: Well, the lower if oil isn't at a really high price, then we're not motivated to invest in the very modest alternatives that we have. So it's a catch-22. And every time we've increased our energy efficiency, we've simply begun to consume more. It's called Jevons paradox, was first noticed back in the 1800s. And so if the fuel efficiency of cars increase, I'm just using cars as one example, people simply either drive more, or they use the money that they save on gas to purchase consumer items, which are made with petroleum and transported on vehicles powered by oil.
0: Hmm.
1: So this is why I don't really see a way out of it on a civilization-wide level. I think the best you can do is, as an individual or a family or a small community, is begin trying to get as self-sufficient as possible. And before I forget, the first U.S. peak oil conference, it's happening November 12th to the 14th in Ohio.
0: Oh, that should be some conference.
1: Yeah, you go to Community Solution. I can never remember if it's Community Solution or Community Solutions.
0: Do you have a link on your site?
1: It's on the very front page.
0: All right,
1: of my
0: well,
1: site.
0: Let's just all right. Look, let's send people to your site. People who are interested in what you're saying and want to either prove it or disprove it to themselves can go to www. You're going to love this. It's easy to remember. LifeAfterTheOilCrash.net.
1: Right, and I've got it linked up on the right-hand side of the front page, so you can't miss it.
0: Okay, and you lay it all out on the website?
1: Yeah, the first page is basically a summary of the situation.
0: You know what I'm interested in, Matt? With having a very controversial page like that up there, coming to the conclusions, obviously, on the page that you come to here on the air for us, it's a pretty bleak, disturbing, scary, immediate future. What kind of feedback do you get? I mean, you must get a lot of email. What's it like?
1: I get it. Really, it ranges from people who say, oh, my God, thank you so much for doing this. Somebody finally had to lay it out in this way, this fashion. Because I'm far from the only person who's talking about this. And there have been people who are talking about this long before I ever came on the scene. I get email from people who say, you're nuts, you're crazy, although those emails are a lot less frequent than they were back in January when I first put the site up.
0: Hmm.
1: I get emails from – so it pretty much ranges. Overall, I'd say it's generally been actually pretty positive.
0: Are you going to write a book?
1: I did write a book, and it's up there on the site, all the info.
0: Oh.
1: I had not intended to do that until what happened. I came on this show back in February. I had put the site up in January.
0: Right.
1: Because my goal was just to find 5 or 10 other people who are as terrified as I was about the situation. And then I told a couple people online, and next thing I knew, I was getting 10,000 visits a day. And so the book, what I did is I took all the information, because I had been researching it for months on my own. I took all the information I gathered and wrote a book in a question and answer format, which is, you know, basically what an attorney does at trial. You ask questions, and, you know, you have to use that to create an argument to the jury.
0: How do you make money? You can't make a lot of money predicting the oil crash. Well, so are you still a practicing attorney, or what do you do?
1: Well, no, I had been temping for a while when I was doing the when I had first put up the site, and I've been able to make. I live a very, very low budget lifestyle.
0: Austere lifestyle, huh?
1: Yeah, no furniture.
0: No furniture?
1: Yeah, just the bed and the.
0: No car.
1: No car. So I don't require very much. So I've been able to scrape together just enough from having temped and from you know, the book sales.
0: So you're trying to live before the oil crash like you know you're going to have to live after the oil crash. Is that right?
1: Essentially. I mean, I did turn on the heater the other night, which may not be an option.
0: All right. Here we go to the phone again. First time caller line. You're on the air with Matt Sevenor. Hi.
2: Hi, Art.
0: Hello.
2: This is Greg in Chatham, New Jersey.
0: Yes, Greg.
2: I want to bring some attention to your the false premise of your guest. In the Sunday New York Times, dated September 5th of 2004, this sentence, and I will quote it.
0: Go ahead.
2: From 1973 to 2003, after all, the amount of oil and gas needed to create a dollar of gross domestic product fell by half. We are much less addicted to the black stuff than yesterday's industrial economy. Your guest is just spewing out false notions from Iraq being a mess, which it is not.
0: All right, hold it.
2: Bond market.
0: Oh, caller, hold on a second. Let's kind of take them one at a time. The quote you just gave, you said we're using 50%. Requoted. Say it again, because I want Matt to challenge this, so.
2: Okay, from 1973 to 2003,
0: yes,
2: the amount of oil and gas needed to create a dollar of gross domestic product fell by half.
0: By half. All right, Matt?
1: No, that's true. That's true. But we're still entirely dependent on oil. We have 40% of our oil, or excuse me, 40% of our energy comes from oil, 25% from natural gas, 25% from coal, and then the other 10% is made up of, you know, everything from nuclear water to a very small amount from the solar and wind and things like that. But that's the thing, is we've reduced it by 50%. We're still entirely dependent on oil. And once the production of energy begins to decline, it's a very simple concept. If you don't have an excess amount of energy entering the economy, things begin to collapse. Now, we may be able to still squeeze more GDP out of the same amount of oil, but there's a point of diminishing returns.
0: So it's not going to change the end.
1: The essential truth of is there going to be a collapse or not, yeah, there still is, even if we could still squeeze out a little bit more GDP from the same amount of oil.
0: All right, caller.
2: Art, for your guest, hello?
0: Yeah.
2: Oh, for your guest to imply, though, that in 6 months he's going to be living in some socialist utopia is just absolutely absurd.
1: I never said it's a socialist utopia.
2: I'd also like to mention your guest never brought up the fact that the major demand on oil prices right now is increased capitalism in China and India,
0: yes,
2: combined with some distribution and production problems in the oil fields in Venezuela.
0: Yeah, but all of that, with the exception of Venezuela, it's only going to get worse, sir, and you know it. I mean, China's going to be demanding more and more and more oil, as other third world nations will, but particularly China. That's a fact.
2: Would your guest, therefore, with all his knowledge, be opposed? We have not built a nuclear reactor to produce electricity and energy in this country since the early 70s.
0: Let's ask him.
2: Left-wing liberals.
0: Yeah, no, that's right.
2: Wouldn't he be in favor of nuclear energy
0: in
2: America?
0: All right, well, I'm going to ask him right now, all right? Matt?
1: I'm not patently against nuclear energy. I think it needs to be an option that's on the table. Obviously, there's, you know, a few problems with it. But as far as the left-wing liberal stuff, what you can do, if you go on to, you Google Matthew Simmons. He's the CEO of one of the most of Simmons & Company International. If you go onto their website, and if you just Google his name, the site will come up. And I encourage you to read. He's got dozens of papers and speeches that he's given. He's conservative. He was on the Cheney Task Force. And he says things that will really – that was one of the things that got me really into peak oil, because I thought, well, wait a minute. This isn't eco-liberal fear-mongering. You got somebody like this guy who is this concerned about it, and you read some of the statements and some of his papers – you're like, oh, my goodness, this is not just, a liberal socialist utopia like the caller claimed. you know, you got very rational, conservative people who are, you know, very, very concerned about this. And so I tell that caller and everybody else who is agreeing with him, go on to that site. You can also go to globalpublicmedia.com, and they've got dozens of hours of interviews with folks like that who are conservative. They're not liberals. And they'll tell you, you know, not maybe exactly the same thing that I'm telling you, but things that will scare the pants off of you, given what their background is.
0: So you're not a leftist, communist, misfit tree hugger.
1: No, and you can go on my website. You can look at my picture, and you can tell that I'm not. I'm very, I'm serious, and that's why I tell people, for somebody like me to be looking into, you know, a sustainable living and things like that.
0: Yes.
1: You know, that should tell you something, because, you know, I mean, I could be making $125,000 a year driving a Hummer if I wanted to right now.
0: Hummer.
1: Yeah. Which is, I actually wanted one a few years ago until I kind of woke up and got smart.
0: Really? All right, hold on a sec. Wildcard Line, you're on the air with Matt Sevener.
3: Hello, Art. Hello, Matt.
0: Oh, you're going to have to yell at us. You're not too loud here.
3: Okay, I'm going to yell at you.
0: Thank you.
3: Art, earlier you mentioned that you'd like to hear anyone who has a bright spot in
0: this
3: scenario.
0: Oh, yes. Yes.
3: Matt had earlier mentioned that the oil sands up in Canada, and they are currently producing about 1 million barrels a day, and they project to be producing up to 2 million before too long, and it doesn't seem like much. Here in the United States, we are blessed with 2.6 trillion barrels of oil that is locked up in oil shale. The bright spot is that technology has recently been developed that will enable us to effectively extract that from the shale, and as a byproduct, produce huge amounts of electricity.
0: I've got a question. At what economic level is it feasible to begin to extract the oil from the shale?
3: When you say at what economic level, do you mean what price per barrel?
0: Yes, sir.
3: About $14.
0: So it's, I guess that Matt, if I've been listening to the interview carefully, would say, yeah, fine. But to gear up the infrastructure to do that can't happen in time, even if we begin now.
3: Well, it depends on what the time is.
0: But I shouldn't speak for him. Matt, is that right?
1: Well, right. Shale oil has been one of these things that for decades now, there's always somebody, you know, that can, this is one of these almost magic bullet alternatives, although this one is actually from petroleum. Hey, if it comes online and you're producing, you know the amount of oil we need, great, I'll be thrilled. But I'm not waiting around for that.
3: Well, I don't argue with your inevitability of what you say. All I'm saying is this could definitely stave it off and give us a chance to, number one, free ourselves from our dependence on foreign oil, and also give us a chance to develop the technology that would enable us to stave off the Stone Age scenario that you unfortunately
0: laid out.
1: Yeah, the problem is, even if this is viable, A, we're not really dependent on foreign oil. We actually get a relatively small portion of our total oil consumption from foreign oil. It's a globally traded commodity. So even if we got off, we have about 2 million barrels a day from Saudi Arabia, for instance. Now, even if we got off Saudi Arabian oil and we only get in it, we somehow managed to produce an extra 2 million per day from our own soil, because it's globally traded, it wouldn't make that big of a difference in the price. Now,
0: right,
1: if this oil comes online, it's introduced into the market, and it staves, it puts off the collapse by 5 years or 10 years or
0: that'd
1: whatever.
0: Be nice.
1: As long as oil prices remain semi-reasonable, and $55 is still semi-reasonable, we're not going to invest in alternatives.
0: Mm-hmm.
1: And
0: right.
1: But so it's still essentially the same problem that we're in. It's a catch-22. If we get more oil, then the market isn't going to give the signal to switch to alternatives. Then these are very modest alternatives that we have. And again, you know, I'd be thrilled if shale oil came online, was producing millions of barrels a day, because, hey, it would buy us a couple, you know, may buy us some extra time. But the ultimate end game is still the same,
0: right,
1: you know?
0: East of the Rockies, you're on the air with Matt Sevener. Hi.
4: Good morning. I was wondering about the price of natural gas. You know, it skyrocketed in the last 2 years.
0: Boy, has it ever.
4: And our modern agriculture, it's totally dependent on fossil fuel energy. And our fertilizers are made all from natural gas. But I haven't noticed a huge spike in food prices since natural gas started going up. I was wondering if you had any explanation for that.
1: Hello?
0: That's you, Matt.
1: Yeah, why it hasn't gone up more than it has, that I don't know why it hasn't gone up. more. But, you know, it's sort of like the, like I was saying earlier, our anything with our economy is sort of like the turning around the Titanic. You know, there's a certain amount of momentum. So even if the engine shut down today, the ship's going to still keep on going. There's somewhat of a lag
0: mm-hmm.
1: between when you see the rises in the price of oil and natural gas, and when you see the things rise at the consumer goods.
0: So he's saying it just may be a gap.
1: Right.
0: I mean, there's a gap even between the price of the barrel of oil and the price at the pump. I forget how much of a gap, but...
1: I think it's about 6 weeks, I think.
0: 6 weeks. All right. And further down the economy, the gap would be greater as...
1: It's just going to, it'll keep going up. Or, I mean, there will always be somewhat of a gap.
0: Caller?
4: Yeah, a few Americans realize just how much fossil fuel we use just in producing our food.
1: Yeah, 9 out of 10 calories that you eat come from hydrocarbon energy. Oil comes from pesticides are produced from petrochemicals, from oil, like the caller said. Natural gas is where we get ammonia from. That's where how we produce fertilizer. And in the average piece of food, it's transported 1,400 miles. So that, of course, consumes oil. And all of our farm equipment is run on fossil fuels.
0: Mm-hmm. All right.
1: So it's essentially replaced slavery. And it's not a coincidence that the first oil well was drilled in 1859 and...
0: I want to talk to you a little bit about those oil wells. The oil wells we have here in the U.S., largely, I have heard, are capped.
1: Right. There's a good...
0: And they were capped some time ago. And then, of course, we do have ANWR, and we do have some oil capability ourselves if we chose to begin to exploit it with fervor. Now, it said, Matt, that we have a national policy of basically keeping our oil in the ground, what we have, while using foreign oil, so that when the crunch does come, we still have hours left. Do you think that's what they're doing?
1: No, that's not how oil is. Oil is a globally traded commodity. So the price would, because you're selling it, the oil companies will sell to whoever can buy it. They don't necessarily prefer, they don't care if you're a U.S. consumer or a Chinese consumer or whoever, they sell to whoever can pay the highest price.
0: Hmm.
1: Now, we do have a lot of wells that are capped simply because at a certain point, it became cheaper to get oil from other sources.
0: Yes.
1: But see, that's the whole problem. It's not that we're running out of oil. It's that we don't have cheap oil. So there may be wells that are worth drilling when oil gets to $100 or $150 a barrel. So the ultimate problem is not resolved. And again, like I said before, even if we tripled the amount of oil that we think we have in the ground.
0: So the only thing that's keeping the caps on those wells, basically, is the price of oil.
1: Right. Now, if the price gets high enough, those wells will open up, but that doesn't solve the crisis.
0: Right.
1: The crisis is high oil prices.
0: Right.
1: And ANWR, even if we drilled it, there's only a six-month supply. And according to the Department of Energy, and this is under an oil-controlled administration, it will only come down 50%.
0: All right. Hold it right there.
1: I mean, excuse me, 50 cents per barrel.
0: 50 cents per barrel. All right. Hold it right there, Matt. Everything comes to an end, doesn't it?

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1: Well, if you care about your future and that future and the future of your children, but most of all, how about your own future? And if the crash is coming, and it's really coming that soon, well, then I would think, at the very least, after listening to Matt Sevenar, you'd want to go to his website and see if you believe it's all real. It is www.lifeafterthecrash.net. Assuming that his site hasn't crashed yet, I'd go up there and examine this whole

0: right. Once again, Matt Sevenar. Matt, let me ask this. There have been, you know, a number of pretty reasonable suggestions about the shale, for example. And, of course, there's conservation and there's exploration. And, you know, if we do it all, if we realize the crisis is virtually upon us and we begin doing it all, how long can we hold it off, do you think?
1: Well, here's the, if we see all these things, people think that we somehow still have time left. It's kind of a comforting myth. And like I said earlier, we're 30 years past the point of all of these type of things making that much of a difference.
0: Right.
1: Even if we reduced our, globally, not just here in the U.S., but if we globally reduced our oil consumption by two-thirds, that would buy us a whole extra 25 years before we hit the peak. Now, that's not going to happen, okay?
0: No, it's not going to happen.
1: So there's not much that we can do on a societal-wide or on a, you know, on a global level to stave off the crisis. The crisis is here. We simply waited 40 years too long. You got to now focus. Our entire brains have been socialized to think in terms of the mass culture. We don't think in terms of our own selves or our own communities anymore. But that's where you got to focus. The focus should not be on lobbying John Kerry or George Bush or whoever to do whatever it is you think they should do, or to search out for some new supply of oil for the reasons I've already explained. The solution for you is to start trying to get self-sufficient yourself and your neighbors and maybe your local government, you know, if people will listen, which, and no offense, but a lot of your callers are just simply, you know, they're showing all the reactions that people show when they're in denial. They don't want to deal with this situation.
0: Well, it's pretty bleak, Matt.
1: I know, and unfortunately, you know, if people had listened to the quote-unquote pessimists 40, 50 years ago, we wouldn't be in this situation. But every time somebody stood up, like the gentleman for whom peak oil is also called Hubbard's Peak. Now, it's named after Dr. Marion King Hubbard. He was a Shell geophysicist, and in 1956, he stood up and said, look, U.S. oil production is going to peak in 1970. Nobody believed him. Everybody said, no, you're just a pessimist. And it did. And he said that global production would peak in 95, which it would have had it not been for the politically created oil shocks of the 1970s. We should be every day thanking the OPEC countries that they cut us off back in the 70s, because now that's bought us some extra time.
0: All right. Wildcard Line, you're on the air with Matt Sevenar. Hi.
2: Hi. It's such a pleasure to talk to you, Mr. Art Bell.
0: Thank you.
2: Good evening to you and your guest. This is Bill from southwestern Las Vegas, listening to you on 840 AM KXNT.
0: Way to go.
2: Okay. First of all, I agree with a lot of what he says. However, he seems to be, and I think a lot of the callers would agree, from what I've talked to other people about, is that he's mixing a lot of fear and panic type of ideas with these facts, which he is laying out. However, he's not mentioning the fact that in our government, be they liberal, conservative, these are highly intelligent people that are running our system. Now, I know there's people that disagree with that, but in general, you know, we have highly intelligent people.
0: And how could these smart guys ever let this happen?
2: Huh? Well, here's the thing. They know, as do most Americans, that this oil is going to be depleted, and the people in government are privy to a lot more information about things like cold and thermonuclear fusion, and it's really obvious that since oil is running the economy, that as it's depleted, we will start getting the introduction of things like fusion generators, and in fact, your radio stations have been talking about these kind of things. We've been getting reports.
0: We talk
2: about
0: a lot about
2: fusion
0: them, but
2: reactions.
0: But
2: so
0: sir,
2: on.
0: Matt's argument is a pretty good one, that even if we cranked one of these miracle workers up, we couldn't get the infrastructure in place in time to avoid the crash. I hear that very clearly. So, you know, what you're saying, Matt, is scary.
1: I know, what you're going to see is when oil was $30 a barrel, when it was $40 a barrel, you would see less resistance from people to this idea.
0: Well, why don't you respond directly to what he said? He said, you know, our people in Washington, they're really smart. They're smart. these guys really are on the ball. And why? They couldn't and wouldn't let this happen. They know of some other technology out there that's going to take over and save us because they're so damn smart.
1: Oh, boy.
0: What do you think?
1: Well, I almost laughed when he said that. Now, he's right. They have known about this, and they do have access to information that you and I don't have. And we look at the documents that have been declassified, such as UKI's Alpha. That was from back in the 70s. There was a CIA report in the late 1970s that was recently declassified about the Soviet oil peak that occurred in 1987. And there was, of course, the report that was commissioned by Dick Cheney in April 2001. And all of them said the same thing. And all of them offered the same solution. And that solution was military intervention to secure oil. And so he's right. How smart they are, you know, that's up for debate. He's right. They do have a solution, and the solution is to secure oil through military intervention. Now, what he's got to understand is the folks in power, whether they liberal or conservative, they want economic growth as bad as anybody. They want cheap energy as bad as anybody. All right? Now, let me just use an example, nuclear energy. People will say, well, the environmentalists got in the way of nuclear energy. And I say, do you really?
3: Welcome to Nye Underground, bringing you Art Bell classics all the way from the high desert. 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And now, Art Bell.

0: 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And now, Art Bell.
1: Great grandmother was one of the head secretaries for Standard Oil, and I'm sure you heard this before, but she said it to me many times. Thank God she's still alive, can laugh about it, that they've capped more oil. She was there from 45 to about 75 as the head secretary for Standard Oil. And my brother drove a tractor trailer for Halliburton, which capped wells. He said the same thing back then. They've capped more wells. There's more oil under this country. And all this gloom and doom I keep hearing.
2: Yes.
1: It doesn't make sense to me. I think...
2: In other words, you don't believe it.
1: Well,
2: I'm coming right out and saying you don't believe it. The oil is there. There's plenty of oil, tons of oil under the ground, and we've tapped the oils. Did you hear that, Matt?
3: I did, and we've covered it throughout the previous 3 hours of the show. You can bet your bottom dollar George Bush and Big Oil would be opening those wells if they thought that it was going to bring the price of oil down from 55 down to something a little more
2: affordable. Yep.
3: Because that would ensure that Bush gets reelected and that Big Oil has their man in office.
2: That's right.
3: And like we said before, the issue is not, you know, are there capped wells? Yes, absolutely, there are capped wells. And if oil gets to the point where it's $75, $100, $150 a barrel, those wells will open up. There's also the issue of, again, you got, and this is with shale oil, something that I forgot to mention. It's not just the amount of money, it's the amount of, you have to think about energy. It may take, if it takes, for shale oil, one of the problems has been that it takes as much energy to get one barrel of oil as that barrel of oil contains.
2: I think the caller was referring to a newer technology for extraction from shale.
3: And,
2: all right, we don't have a lot of time. Now, west of the Rockies, you're on the air with Matt Savinar. Hello.
4: Hello there. You asked for something positive about all of this.
2: Oh, yes.
4: Well, at least for some of us, we'll be dead before it gets really, really bad.
2: Well, that's been a prevailing attitude now on this whole question of the end of oil. You know, hey, what the hell do I care? I'll be dead. But, but Matt's saying, if you've been listening closely, sir, that an economic collapse, the likes of which will send us back to the Stone Age, is going to occur and occur pretty soon.
4: That's true.
3: We're not going back to the Stone Age immediately.
2: No. But a collapse that will eventually take us there is what he's saying. And it's inevitable. So anyway, your positive point here was?
4: That at least some of us will be gone before it gets really bad.
2: Now,
4: if you have young children, that's not going to be good. But for some of us, I mean, the best spin I can put on this is we'll be gone before this Bangladesh looks like a resort hotel.
2: And so what do you say to that, Matt? It's an attitude.
3: Well, good for him. You know, a lot of us will still be here. And what he may forget is that if he's old enough that he doesn't think he'll be here when the things get bad, it means there won't be any health care. We're not going to have any energy to take care of him in his last years. And what will happen is people of my generation, I was born in the 70s, what they're going to do is when somebody like him needs health care, we're going to say, well, wait a minute, you never bothered, you've used up all the energy, so you don't get the health care that we were able to provide 30 years ago.
2: Pretty harsh.
3: I know, but that's what's going to happen. You're going to see, because you already see it happening, where you know, the amount of health, the level of health care we can provide to our elderly.
2: All right, sir, you hear that? No IV for you, no oxygen for you.
4: Yes, I certainly heard that. Yeah. I actually have a question for him.
2: Yes.
4: At least we're finally starting to see in the mainstream media, even we're beginning to see on radio stations like this,
2: yes,
4: that people are starting to actually discuss that there isn't so much oil that it'll last for a million years.
2: That's true.
4: But the thing we're not yet seeing, and I've been looking and I can't find, is descriptions of how elastic the economy is going to be. How gradually is it going to get worse, or how abruptly is it going to get worse? We see lots of pictures of where the number of barrels of oil.
2: All right. That's a really good question, Matt.
3: Well,
2: how drastic a slide, and how quick, and so forth.
3: Conservatively, we'll be losing 1.5 to 3% of our supply per year. Now, you couple that with we need conservatively 1.5 to 3% extra to feed economic growth. So that's a 3 to 6% shortfall between what we need for economic growth and what we will pull on the ground. Now, that's conservatively. Like the report that just came out from Petroleum Review.

0: a lot of countries are declining at a rate of 10, 15, 20%, and the rate of decline is picking up. Now, you throw on top of that disruptions in supply due to terrorism and war and issues like that,
1: sure.
0: And which it, we're only going to have more of those. People say, well, the recent run-up is because of all, one of the reasons is because of the pipeline attacks. Mm-hmm. And say, well, if you look at where we're going to be getting an increasing percentage of, our, of the oil from, it's all from areas where you're going to have more and more pipeline attacks. So the decline, you know, this is, one of those comforting myths that people offer. One is that, well, I'll be dead before it gets too bad. And two is, oh, it's going to be a nice gradual decline. Oil fields, say, in West Texas, when it peaks and goes into decline, there's not a need to keep pumping it like it's your only well. But when global production peaks, we're just going to keep pumping and pumping and pumping because there's nowhere else for us to go. Now, you throw that in with the disruptions in supply from war, weather, and terrorism, and the decline is going to happen a lot faster than people are hoping that it will.
1: All right.
0: And in terms of your own situation, you know, you're better off erring on the side of pessimism than erring on the side of optimism, which is what we've been doing for 50 years.
1: And for the last several hours. International Line, you're on the air with Matt Sevenar.
2: Mr. Sevenar and Mr. Bell, how are you?
1: Just spiffy, sir.
2: Oh, my God, this is just unreal. I feel like I'm going to annihilate. I'm so excited to talk to you. I've been waiting in the cold for about a half an hour now.
1: Okay, well, there you are.
2: My name is Rory, and I'm calling from Rockton, Illinois. And I've got actually something that I've just been dying to tell you, Mr. Bell. Approximately 4 years ago, I lived up in the Traverse City, Michigan area. And I was out in my driveway about 2:30 in the morning. And I had my roommate and I were laying out on the driveway, and we were looking up at the stars.
1: All right. Does this have to do with oil or UFOs?
2: Yes, it does. It has to do with oil.
1: Oh,
2: and,
1: proceed.
2: And it has to do with energy also.
1: Proceed.
2: And it took me roughly 3 years to figure all this out. So if you've got just a second, I'll explain it, and
1: please,
2: then I'll let you go because I'm cold.
1: Go ahead.
2: Okay. My roommate and I had saw an object in the sky that we watched come down through the layers of the upper atmosphere. I mean, we could see this object, and this object was a bluish, silverish color. The object stopped in position and then moved across the sky at such a high rate, I couldn't understand with conventional physics as to how, if it were manned.
1: Okay, well, connect it to oil.
2: Okay, so basically, that brought a lot of questions on, and I called umpteen different government agencies to ask them in regards to how they could have the energy to power such a craft. And where it led me is to a organization called DARPA. Are you familiar with who they are?
1: I certainly am.
0: Oh, yeah.
2: Okay. I had gotten sent through to DARPA, and I was only to talk to DARPA about some of the concepts that I had in regards to energy that could power this craft.
1: What did DARPA say?
2: DARPA said that I'm only to speak with them and only to call them back and talk to them. I had talked to them in regards to, I live by Batavia, Illinois, which Rockton, Illinois is just west of Batavia, where Fermilab, are you familiar with what Fermilab is?
1: Yes, I am.
2: Okay. Basically, my quest for what energy could have powered something to this speed and, you know, could have basically, you know, defied all laws of inertia and current physics and propulsion as I know it.
1: Yes.
2: Where that it had to have run on something, you know, like antimatter.
1: Okay. All right. We're going to hold it right there. I've got the drift. Now, this is... It's falling into the same category as the little black boxes.
0: Yeah, it's like this. All right, let me use AIDS as an example. HIV has devastated Africa, all right? Now, an average villager in Africa, if they read or they hear about some miracle cure that Magic Johnson has access to, because Magic Johnson is not only a successful basketball player, he's also a very successful business person. He's got millions of dollars to spend on the most recent, you know, treatment for HIV. Well, it's a little bit ridiculous for the average African villager to think they're going to have access to that treatment and that that's going to save their community from the ravages of HIV. Likewise, even if DARPA has access to antimatter power, Is that going to save the average person? The average person needs to be thinking about how they're going to get food and water and energy and heat and medicine and things like that. And the chances of UFO technology and antimatter or whatever coming to save them are about the chances of the AIDS treatment available to Magic Johnson saving those villagers in Africa. So, hey, I hope that it's real, and it'd be great.
1: Yeah.
0: And
1: it would be great. Any of these things would be great. But you've got to proceed as if they won't happen, as if the little green guys will not come down and hand us the free energy, or that even we'll come up with it ourselves. We have to proceed with what we know we need and will need, and what that's going to do to our economy, and how quickly it's going to do it to our economy. And that's been the whole thrust, I think, of what you've been saying, no matter what else happens.
0: Yeah, it's like you get folks who, you know, if you're experiencing a financial collapse in your own life, hoping that they're going to win the lottery and they're going to be able to use that money to feed their kids.
1: Yeah. I'll tell you, Matt, people don't like messengers. They shoot messengers.
0: Well, hey, don't say that.
1: Well, metaphorically.
0: Yeah.
1: That's why you've had so much intellectual challenge. You know, what a bunch of leftist garbage. They don't want to believe it. They don't want to believe it. And the response you're going to get is going to be, it's going to range from fear to anger.
0: Yeah, well, there will be people living in abandoned gas stations in 50 years still claiming that it was the fault of big oil. You'll have other people saying it was the fault of the environmentalists.
1: Yeah.
0: You have other people saying, well, hey, shale oil's about to come online and we're going to be back to the good old days. You know, so, you know.
1: All right, look, your message is clear. Our program is over. Your website is www.lifeafterTheOilCrash.net. Folks,
0: correct.
1: Go there. Buddy, thank you for being here.
0: Thank you for having me.
1: And good night.
0: Good night.
1: All right. This is Crystal Gale, and she has just the right words to end this weekend. See you next weekend, everybody. Good night.

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0: from the high desert in the great American Southwest. I bid you all good evening or good morning, wherever you may be in this great cosmos, this great earth of ours. Actually, this program, stretching from the Hawaiian and Tahitian Islands out west, eastward to the Caribbean, south into South America, north, all the way to the pole, that's commercially, and then worldwide on broadcast.com. 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This show is Coast to Coast AM, and I'm Art Bell, and it's great to be here Friday night, Saturday morning. Always a very strange show. Tonight, a man I have heard about all my life, but I have never interviewed, never spoken with, and I have never heard him speak. Eric Von Däniken. His latest, The Arrival of the Gods. Remember Chariots of the Gods, of course. Now, Arrival of the Gods, and we'll talk with Eric Von Däniken, if all goes well, next hour. All right, in a moment, as promised, Eric Von Däniken, author of, originally, of course, Chariots of the Gods. Chariots of the Gods, and now, kind of an update, The Arrival of the Gods. Interested? Eric Von Däniken coming up next. First discovered in 1927, the origins of the massive earth etchings at Nazca, high in the remote deserts of Peru, have for years puzzled archaeologists, until now, that is. Eric Von Däniken, author of the best-selling Chariots of the Gods, and over 20 other books on unsolved phenomena, recently uncovered startling new evidence on the riddle of Nazca in Arrival of the Gods. Arrival of the Gods, I said. He exclusively reveals his story about the mile-long landing strips, vivid etchings of people, birds, and animals, and the immense geometric designs. This extraordinary book begins with the history of the theories of Nazca's origins and purposes. Then, using over 140 integrated photographs, specially designed maps, models, and drawings, Von Däniken begins to explain his solution to one of our planet's greatest enigmas. Eric Von Däniken was born in Switzerland in 1935, and, of course, his first book, Chariots of the Gods, published in 1968, became a bestseller in 38 countries. His 21 titles have sold more than 55 million copies worldwide. And here from New Hampshire is Eric Von Däniken. Eric, welcome to the show.
1: Well, I'm happy to be here.
0: It's great to have you. Ever since I was relatively small, I've been hearing about you, and here I am talking to you. What an honor.
1: Well, it's great. It's great an honor for me to talk with such a celebrity like Art Bell.
0: Celebrity. I'm not a celebrity. They're giving me the purple melted candle award or something. you know the Psysop people? Have you ever hear of them?
1: No, not yet.
0: The Skeptical Inquirer?
1: Oh, of course, I know of them. We have them in Europe, too.
0: Oh, you do?
1: Well, to me, it's just a group of conservative believers.
0: Yes, conservative believers is very kind indeed. All right, let's go back, I guess, to your first book, because we've got to lay the foundation for the second book. And I'm sure you've talked about this a million times over, Chariots of the Gods. Its basic contention is there are long landing strips in Peru and elsewhere, where you believe there is evidence that at an earlier time in Earth's history, there were ancient astronauts who visited us. When do you believe that occurred?
1: Well, that's a good question, because there is no answer.
0: No answer.
1: I am familiar, very, very familiar, with the holy text of ancient India. And in ancient India text, you really can read that long, long time ago, and with long time ago, they mean at least 6,000 B.C., mm-hmm. gigantic ships, cities, surrounded the Earth in an orbit. And from these cities, smaller vehicles have come down to Earth. The old Indians called these smaller vehicles the Vimanas. and they describe very precisely different types of vimanas. And I really suggest that one type of vimana once made a landing in Nazca. Well, Nazca is in Peru. It's about 500 kilometers south of Lima. Now, the question, of course, comes up, why, for good sake, should somebody land in a desert in Nazca? Well, Nazca, still today, is full of raw material, like minerals of all kind, including gold and silver. Still today, around Nazca and on the desert of Nazca, some digging is going on. So this could have well been an idea why extraterrestrials made a landing there.
0: In other words, they wanted our resources, our minerals.
1: That's the idea. Now, of course, I was always aware that an extraterrestrial spaceship would not need a landing strip because they have other technologies. But it doesn't matter with what technology they have come down. In any case, they would leave traces behind.
0: Indeed.
1: If I drive with my car in Jeep, then my wheels would leave traces behind.
0: Mm-hmm.
1: So these extraterrestrials, they left traces, they did their job, they did their digging and whatever, and they were observed by the natives. And the natives, at that time, they did not understand what was going on, so they believed that these extraterrestrials must be some gods. Now, of course, we all know that there are no gods, but they believe that these must be some gods. And after the gods have left the plain of Nazca again, now the cult starts. And only now, not before. Now the natives start to imitate, to copy what they saw, what the gods did. And now they construct gigantic lines to the east, north, west, and south, long lines, small lines, airstrip-looking lines, and also figures and geometrical patterns so that the gods should return again. They wish to have their visit again on Earth.
0: So you believe all of this occurred at least 6,000 years before Christ?
1: Yes and no. The 6,000 years figure comes from the old Indian literature. But it has occurred to me during my research in the past 40 years that we must have been visited from outer space at least 2 times, if not 3 times. Now, the dating in Nazca itself is very controversial. The oldest datings which we have found so far goes back 1,400 BC, but the youngest is 800 BC.
0: Mm-hmm.
1: So between 1,400 BC and 800 BC, there's quite a big lap of time.
0: In one of your older books, Gold of the Gods, you described going to an area in South America where there was a giant ancient cave. This cave or tunnel, you seem to say, was carved out of the earth by some device that used great heat to melt and fuse the surface of the walls. One of the rooms was said to be about the size of a football stadium, I believe. And it's been a long time, but one question that comes to mind is, what happened there and why has nothing more been said about that? Have you done any further research?
1: Yes and no. After my publication in The Gold of the Gods, I was first criticized worldwide and I was crashed down completely. And I have to admit, there were quite some misunderstandings between myself and some of the journalists. Because I had published in the book one entry to the subterranean world, in which entry I was not in person, but I was in another entry to the same subterranean tunnel system. And it was simply an agreement then between the discoverer, Hungarian with the name of Juan Moritz, and myself, that I should not name the real entry so that not everyone can simply go in there, you know, and make diggings and steal something. Now, since that time, more than 20 years have passed, and I was in Ecuador several times. The last time it was about 3 years ago, where I had a public speech in Quito, in Ecuador. And all these gigantic things, like the metallic library, which I once saw with my own eyes, they are not in the same cave anymore. But in the meantime, another researcher, a native of Ecuador, his name is Stanley Hall, and he originated from Scotland, He's living up there now because he's married with an Ecuadorian, has many children. Now, this Mr. Stanley Hall, he rediscovered the same object which I was talking 20 years ago, but this time in another cave. And Stanley Hall is just trying to publish his own manuscript on the subject.
0: Now, there are many people who believe if, in fact, ancient astronauts or extraterrestrials landed, there should be some sort of artifacts left over aside from runways. There should be some sort of technical devices or something that would be uncovered that would tend to prove this. What do you say to that?
1: I absolutely agree. It would perfectly make sense that they left something on Earth. Now we have to differentiate between two possibilities. The one object could be simple tools, let's say a hammer or a screwdriver or just simple things. Now, this kind of tool naturally rusts and during the centuries or the thousands of years is destroyed. The other possibility is that they left something on purpose, something like a present for mankind. And here I believe we have these things. The problem is just we cannot go through. Look. We know, for example, that the Ark of the Covenant, handed down in the Bible,
0: yes,
1: existed once. And we know that the Ark of the Covenant was an object from God, as it is called in the Bible. Now, it was something technical. And we know exactly from the old literature, especially from the Tibetan holy books, the so-called Kebra Neges, where the rest of the Ark of the Covenant are today. In the Ethiopian city of Aksum, deep beneath under the cathedral of the Virgin Mary.
0: Where it is being very, very carefully guarded with people with guns.
1: How do you know that?
0: Well,
1: okay. So, of course I was there, and of course I tried to make a digging, but this is impossible in practice because it's a holy place. You would never receive a permission to do anything there in practice.
0: That's right.
1: So it might be that we have, with the example of the Ark of the Covenant, some extraterrestrial object left on this planet, but because of our religious belief, it is practically not possible to go there. And this is only one example. I have more of them.
0: Do you think, Eric, that the God of the Bible is actually the God of space, the gods that came from space?
1: I myself, I'm a deep believer in God. I have never lost my God. I am one of these persons who still pray to God. But when I was a young boy, I was educated in Switzerland in a boarding school. It was a strict Catholic school led by Jesuits. And there we had to make translations from part of the Bible, Greek to Latin, Latin to German. Mm-hmm. And when you make these translations, you sooner or later realize that they do not speak about the almighty, timeless, omnipotent God. They do speak about someone different. I mean, you take a prophet like Ezekiel in the Old Testament. Mm-hmm. He describes the noise he hears. He describes the wings. He describes the legs. He describes everything of something technical. Now, my God, in whom I believe, does not need to have any vehicle in which to move around, with smoke and fire and loud noise and so on. So if it's not God they were describing some thousands of years ago, who is left? Sooner or later you come up with the question of extraterrestrials. But God still is something different. God is what we call the creation, the spirit of the universe. This is not comparable with the extraterrestrials.
0: So then you believe if we were to be able to open the Ark of the Covenant, something I would not personally do, but somebody could do, that we would find a technological device.
1: We didn't even have to open it. We just had to find it and to make measurements. You know, that will be enough to realize that this is something which is not from this planet. Look, in old Japan, about 800 BC, the first Japanese emperor, he believed himself, or he said about himself, he was one of the sons of these gods. So he was a child of the extraterrestrial. And he said that from his father, from his heavenly father, he received a sort of mirror. And with this mirror, it was possible that he could see what happened all over the thousands of islands in the Pacific Ocean. Hmm. Now, when this emperor died, this mirror was buried with him in a tomb. And this tomb still exists, and the mirror is still in there. Now, what mirror is this? The problem is you cannot go there, comparable to the Ark of the Covenant, because it's a holy place of the Shinto religion. Mm-hmm. And they do not allow to examine this mirror.
0: Do you believe that these extraterrestrials who were here did more than just dig for gold and other minerals? Do you believe that they tampered with the early human beings who were here, in fact, changing our course genetically or in some other way?
1: This is one of the old theories of mine, and the older I became, in the meantime, I'm 63. I'm absolutely sure about this. On the one hand, we have evolution, and evolution tried to explain everything. Of course, we came from the family tribe of ape. There is no doubt. We can prove this. But we are the only intelligent being on Earth. Now, we do not have time to make a definition of intelligence, but intelligence means also religion, means curiosity, means arts, means painting, means music, and so on. So we are the only intelligent being on this planet. Now, evolution explains this just as coincidence. It was selection, mutation, and so on. But the old holy scriptures on Earth, and every holy scripture, the olden, they say the gods created man according their own image. Now, with our today's genetical knowledge, this makes perfectly sense. Just imagine an extraterrestrial crew arrives on this planet. Mm-hmm. They realize the planet is full of life. Now, they chose one most advanced form of life, which was one of our primitive forefathers, so to say, Neanderthal man. From this one, they simply take a cell, and in the cell, they make a genetical change. They change the basic in the DNA, what we are doing every day. Now, the cell grows in a liquid of nutrition. Now, after a certain time, they plant the cell into the womb of a female of the same species. Mm-hmm. The female will give birth to a child. Of course, the child has the evolution, I mean, the bones and the skeleton and everything of the family. But because of this artificial mutation, the child has something new, which the rest of the family tree doesn't. Now, as soon as you want to have a new population, you need two of them, female and man. And what happened? You land in the legend of Adam and Eve and the Garden of Eden.
0: All right, let's hold it right there. It is the bottom of the hour. Eric Von Daniken is my guest. And so the genetically changed two would be Adam and Eve. And from them has come all that we now know. We'll be back in just a moment. I'm Art Bell, and this is Coast to Coast AM. And my guest, Eric Von Daniken. Were we visited perhaps thousands of years before Christ by people in big ships who needed big landing strips? People who made just a little change in some DNA, creating what we now think of and know of as Adam and Eve, and the beginning of mankind, modern as we know it now. Changed from the apes. We'll take off from that point in just a moment. We'll be right back. Well, I have a question for Mr. Von Daniken. Eric, here... If evolution is in fact an ongoing, you know, an ongoing process, then why do we not occasionally see an ape who makes a leap and begins to speak or begins to do something that would indicate that the process of evolution is continuing now?
1: Well, sometimes we have apes who do this, but then they are educated in our zoological gardens, or they are copying men. From themselves, they are not doing things like this.
0: Precisely. That's my point. And Shouldn't they be, if the process of evolution that produced us, which is what we are taught in school, results, you know, from an ape to a human being, then we should occasionally see apes not just mimicking us, but beginning to acquire skills and do things that apes don't normally do.
1: Yes, but they don't do this in nature. They are just, as you said, they are imitating something and doing it. I mean, if you have a bird who is coming out from the jungle and the bird speaks, then you would say, this is not normal. Who taught him to speak? Who learned him to speak? Just because he speaks, there was somebody behind it. Now, because we are intelligent, because we have developed scientific curiosity, because we have developed culture and so on, yeah, there was something behind it. Now, of course, you could go on and say, all right, if we accept the speculation that somebody visited Earth thousands of years ago and that somebody even created the intelligence of a human being, how did this somebody get intelligent? Mm. Now, again, you could go on and say this somebody was visited again by another somebody. Now, you have enough time in the universe, and finally, maybe after billions and billions of years, you would accept here we have God, here we have creation. Mm-hmm. So you never lose the concept or the idea of God.
0: Well, that certainly makes sense to me. And in fact, there is a very, very little difference between the genetic makeup of an ape and a man. Very little difference. Just a little bit of difference, the scientists say. And you maintain that difference was, in fact, engineered by people from elsewhere.
1: Precisely. This is at least what the holy texts in antiquity say, including the Bible. They say, and God created man after their own image. Now, in the Bible, God is used as a singular, but the reality, the Hebrew original, and I know Hebrew, the reality speaks about Elohim, and Elohim in Hebrew is a plural. So you should translate the gods created man after their own image. Okay, which gods? Who created man? Now, if we would have such answers only in the Bible, I would not talk about it. But soon as you know the other old religions, like Hindu religion, Central American religion, there all over you find the same story. And this was not just an invention of some stupid ancestor of us. It was, at some time, a knowledge which everyone had. The gods made us intelligent. The question is just, what gods?
0: What gods? Another question would be, why?
1: Why? That's a very good question. That's probably the most intelligent one. In my 63 years of life, I and my friends and my colleagues, in so many discussions, we have asked the same question, why? Until today, we have about 28 possible answers. One of them is the following. Let us assume that somewhere in the universe there was the first intelligent form of life. Now we could start again and ask how have they evolved? We don't know. But we have to start somewhere.
0: Okay.
1: So let's call this first form of intelligence number one. Number one is intelligent. Intelligent means to have curiosity. Curiosity means automatically they have to ask themselves, are we alone in the universe? Mm. Are there others? So they try to find out in the beginning with radio astronomical methods to find out if they are alone or not. Soon as they have no answer, there is no way, they have to go out to find if they are alone or not. Now, they may have the following system. We look at other solar systems. On other solar systems, we look for planets who are close to the planet of number one, which means not too hot and not too cold. Mm. Soon as we find such a planet, we have to look for life. If there is no life at all, we spread it out. We create life, which is easy, but by means of bacteria or something like this. If, on the other hand, life exists already, they have to differentiate if life is intelligent or not. If life is intelligent, then the question is easy, because with intelligent life you can discuss, you can get into information. soon as life is not intelligent, then you take the most advanced form and you change it by genetic means into an intelligent form of life. By doing this, sooner or later, you create in a certain part of the Milky Way, in space and time, similar beings with which you can talk. You can change information. And by changing information, this helps your curiosity, because you want to find out everything about the universe, the beginning, the end, and so on. If you would just live in a splendid isolation somewhere as number one, then you have no chance to find out the answers. You need more forms of intelligent life spread out in time and space.
0: All right. Well, let us assume then there was a number one and that they have been going about the cosmos, seeding life wherever they are able to do so, finding a reasonable planet and a reasonable sun.
1: Yes.
0: Therefore, there should be by now, thousands or tens of thousands or even millions of life forms out there at some form or degree of intelligence. Yes?
1: Yes, I fully agree. That's absolutely the idea.
0: Well, we have had, despite some recent very exciting hoaxes, we still have not received a signal from any other one of those numbers out there anywhere, and we've done quite a bit of looking.
1: That's true, at least as long as we know it from our sciences, from the astronomy. Now, we have on this planet Earth billions and billions of ants. We have ants in Switzerland, we have ants in South America, we have ants all over the world, and different types of ants.
0: Well, we have bad ants here in the desert, red ones, they really sting.
1: Now, does one colony of ants has contact with another colony of ants? I don't know. Does the Swiss ants have any contact with the South American ants? All through there are billions and billions of them. No. If a man like me, I would go an ant hill, and I would be very charming, and I take one small ant out and put it in a little glass. And then I go in my home and put this ant on my table, and I photograph it. And then, because I'm a nice guy, I put the ant back in the glass. I go back to the same ant hill, and I push the ant hill again into the other animals. Now, this specific ant would run around the ant hill and would say, I was abducted by an extra ant form of life.
0: Yes.
1: And the family of ants would say, there is no extra ant form of life. We are unique in this ant hill. Now, even if a man like me would stand very close to the ant hill and the ant would scrub on my shoes, they could not realize that I, human being, a little bit intelligent, exist. They would not realize my existence also I'm here. So maybe the extraterrestrials are closer than we think. We don't see them. We are in a kind of other dimension. We don't realize that there are many of them out there.
0: All right. What about this possibility, Eric, that instead of it being in the past as you have suggested, you instead are foretelling the future, that in fact we are all alone. We are number one.
1: Well, if I accept this, then at the same time, I have to dismiss all the proofs in old holy writings and in facts on this planet that we were visited. Because the facts are here before our eyes, and if you look at it really, you cannot deny these facts. So if I deny this fact, then I'm a scientific stupid, you know, then I'm not honest, not seeing the facts. No, because the facts are here, we have to say to ourselves, there must be something out there. You know, Art, sometimes I have the following imagination. I see two sorts of human being on this planet. The one sort is educated religiously, and they are sure that God created everything, and on the sixth day he created us. We are the crown of creation.
0: Mm-hmm.
1: The other sort of human being are more or less scientifically educated. They know everything about evolution, and they say to themselves, okay, but on the top of evolution, that's us. Now, in both cases, if we take us as the crown of creation or the top of evolution, we are the unique ones. We are something absolutely unique in the universe. We look down at our neighbor, and we do not want extraterrestrials. It's a psychological problem, because if these extraterrestrials exist, they would cut our uniqueness. So I have the feeling sometimes mankind is not ripe for extraterrestrials. They are still too selfish or egocentric.
0: Yes. Do you believe, as you look about the planet now and you look at the environmental problems we have and the social problems and the economic problems, do you believe that we will last long enough for those who created us to consider us worthy to come back and visit with?
1: Of course we will. I mean, we had terrible problems in history, and I know a lot of histories, and we had destructions, and we had terrible wars and so on. And of course we have all these problems which you just mentioned. We have problems with pollution and all this. It would be ignorant to ignore these things. But at the same time, we have an intelligence. We are intelligent. We see the problems, and of course, we will solve these problems. And sooner or later, we have no alternative. We will go out into the universe. We have already started with a little step.
0: With a little step, yes, indeed, a little step. Actually, we went to the moon, we came back, and we have gone nowhere of substance since then. The space program has been very stagnant.
1: Well, that was a political problem.
0: Yeah, and maybe an economic one, too.
1: Yeah, well, the political and economics are linked together in this case.
0: Do you think that, as many think, as was depicted in 2001, that when we do get to a certain point, there will be an obelisk or there will be something that will signal those who put us here that we have evolved?
1: It would make sense. The first thing I would expect is some sort of a 1,000-year-old satellite somewhere in our solar system running around and waiting to be detected. And then we have theoretically a small possibility that we find something on the moon, something artificial, I mean, and later on Mars. Now, we have already been on the moon, and the surface of the moon was photographed very perfectly. To my knowledge, they found nothing extraordinary. So maybe the proof is out there on Mars.
0: Or, as in 2001, it may lay below the surface of the moon.
1: Why not? In this theory, everything is possible. And this is what makes it fascinating. I always repeat, because we are intelligent, we will find it. We have no way out, we will find it.
0: What is the best evidence that they were here? I think most people listening have seen the photographs of what are said to be runways.
1: Well, you ask for the best evidence.
0: Best evidence.
1: I differentiate between best evidences in old Holy Scriptures and in facts. In old Holy Scriptures, we have the Hindu mythologies, which are very precise. It's not the question of translation. And also part of the book of Enoch. Enoch was a prophet before the great flood, and there is a book of Enoch. It's not in the Bible, it's part of the apocryphic text. And there Enoch, in the I form, in the first person, explains us what happened at his time, that these 200 beings descended and so on. So this is Holy Scripture. Going back to the facts, the optical view, In Palenque. Palenque is in Mexico.
2: Yes.
1: And there is a pyramid called the Temple of Inscription. And deep down under the Temple of Inscription, there is a big slab. It's a tombstone. 3.80 meters long, 2.20 meters large, one big block, 10 tons heavy.
2: Wow.
1: And on this block, you see an incredible drawing. There is a man sitting there, bending forward, and using his hands to manipulate some control on his heel of his left foot is on a kind of pedal. He's inside a frame. Outside the frame, you see something like a linking flame coming out. So if you see this, and I know every scientific explanation to it, if you see this, you cannot deny any more extraterrestrials. And the second point, hard fact, is Nazca. Nazca in Peru, there we can speak about the next 5 hours if you wish. This is absolutely incredible, and everyone can see it.
2: Well, all right, you have seen all of these things that you have just spoken of, right?
1: Yes, of course.
2: You are so convinced, and there have been many television programs, of course, about these things, and you have been mentioned in many of them and your work. But generally, frankly, a lot of your... They've gone after you. I mean, they actually went after you personally to discredit you. And why do you think that would be if the evidence is so overwhelmingly clear?
1: Well, first of all, it's a question of my person. In Chariots of the Gods, I have to admit I made mistakes and there were errors. When somebody writes as a young man, and I mean 30 years ago I was much younger than now, then you make errors. You are too enthusiastic and so on. In Chariots of the Gods, I had 238 question marks. Nobody realized the question marks. Now, I was attacked. I was crashed down, which is in a way because my writings are not published and presented in a scientific way. They are published in a popular way. But later on, all the new books we have now finally on the American market, like The Eyes of the Sphinx or The Arrival of the Gods,
2: oh, yes,
1: they are written and proven in a scientific manner. All through the style of writing is, of course, still popular. But every quotation has its file, has its number. Every picture is clear, so Erich von Däniken now is controllable and is not attackable as he was when he was a young man.
2: So then you think because you did not do this as a PhD scientist and submit your paper to a university for peer review and go through the normal arduous procedure, and you did it in the popular forum, it was easy for them, with a few mistakes made as a youth, to destroy you.
1: Oh, yes, it was easy. And it was my fault, of course. At least partly it was my fault. But, I mean, someone becomes older and older, and he doesn't repeat the same mistakes he made 30 years ago. So I really suggest to the critics that they read one of my newest books and then start criticizing Erich von Däniken again.
2: Well, that's exactly what we're going to talk about when we come back, is one of your newest books, enticingly entitled The Arrival of the Gods. The Arrival of the Gods. So, indeed, we live in interesting times, as the Chinese have told us. I'm Art Bell, and my guest is Erich von Däniken, author of Chariots of the Gods, which I presume the majority of you out there have read, but he's got a new book. This time, it's called The Arrival of the Gods. Somewhat tantalizing, eh? In a moment, we're going to get down to talking to Erich about what he means by arrival of the gods. Still referring to that which occurred, or perhaps that which is about to occur? Sounds pretty good to me. All right. Erich von Däniken, welcome back. Here we are again. Your new book is The Arrival of the Gods. Now, by that, do you mean the proof of the original arrival of the gods, or do you mean the return of the gods?
1: Well, first of all, the original title is, of course, in German. and the German original says something completely different.
2: It does.
1: The German title says Signs for the Gods.
2: Science.
1: Now, because all my books in the English world, they have to do with the gods, so the American or English publisher felt we have to call it The Arrival of the Gods, which is not what the German title says. But it doesn't matter, finally, because I'm still convinced that these so-called gods will arrive sooner or later. Because in every great religion of our day, we have the expectation of someone to return. I mean, we as Christians, we wait the recoming of Christ, but as we know, the Jewish community since long, long time, they are waiting the recoming of their Messiah. And even the Muslimic society expects the returning of their Mahdi. Now, this is not the fact only in the big today living religion. It also happens in the small, small cults of the past. And my idea really is, if somebody was here from outer space thousands of years ago, and one day this somebody disappeared, he promised, we will return in a faraway future. So it went into the legends, into the myths, and even into the great religions until today, and sooner or later they will arrive.
2: Are we now close to that time, do you believe, or is it still far away?
1: Nobody knows. I would love to know it, but there is no answer.
2: Well, if you look at what we do and think of us in the civilized world as number one, there are many number twos and threes and fours in the jungles of Brazil that have never before met number ones. And unfortunately, when they meet number ones, we usually destroy their culture quite quickly. What makes you think that a visit from number one would not now destroy our culture?
1: Well, at least I hope that number one is intelligent enough and fair enough to act in a way which it will be fair to us too. I mean, if we, number one, go to the jungle and we find, let's say, a group of orangutans,
2: yes,
1: as civilized beings, we will not disturb them, we will not destroy them, we will maybe study them from distance, and we will be helpful to them. So I hope an extraterrestrial civilization who is able to reach the distances between the stars has enough culture to observe us in a similar way.
2: Well, you're very optimistic, because generally when we discover number twos and threes, we give them television, radio, guns, TNT, the ability to make roads and burn down the rainforest, and so forth.
1: Well, I hope we have learned from all this in the past, but in the future we will do it in a better way, because we see the result, what comes out.
2: Do you believe there are many, many people who believe that there has been contact and there are people being contacted now? Do you think that is wishful thinking, or that,
1: well,
2: it could be true?
1: First, I have to confess, although I'm still 63 years old, I never saw a UFO. Maybe I'm afraid that when Eric von Däniken shows up, they run away. But on the other hand, I know that in the UFO communities, there is a lot of rubbish and nonsense going around.
2: Yes.
1: And a lot of belief and skepticism too. But still, we have some honorable, integral personalities on this planet who had, obviously, contact with extraterrestrials. So I have no alternative as to believe to these honest people that there is something out there which has been observed by them.
2: You are Swiss.
1: Yes.
2: Billy Meyer is Swiss.
1: Yes.
2: Would you care to comment on the Billy Meyer case?
1: Well, I don't trust Billy Meyer. Of course, I know him in person, but not very close. The last time I met him is about 20 years ago.
2: Mm-hmm.
1: And I do believe him that he had, in a certain time, a contact, or that he saw something strange in the sky. But since then, he has created his own religion. And, you know, he's collecting money from his believers. And I think this is the wrong way to go and to speak about extraterrestrials.
2: All right. I would like to take some questions from the audience, if you would be willing.
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0: 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And now, Art Bell.
1: Can you comment?
2: Well, the story of Ezekiel, I really have studied very thoroughly, and this in many languages. And also, as I said before, I'm a deep believer in God. I think that Ezekiel described something technical, not just a spiritual experience, because his descriptions are too precise. Not only what he says about the wings and the legs and the wheels and the noise he hears, not only this, but starting with chapter 42 in the book of Ezekiel, he gives exact descriptions and exact measurements of what he calls a temple.
1: That's true, Eric. But if you look back, Moses received very, very, very, very detailed instructions for God on things he was to do in terms of preparing the law and all that. And you also have situations where many of the prophets were given very detailed instructions on what to do in these visions of the Holy Spirit. And, you know, Ezekiel is one of the most illustrious and visionary of the prophets. He presents some of the most beautiful and interesting visions in the Bible. But, again, you know, all throughout the Bible, if you look, all these things were motivations of the Holy Spirit of God and not necessarily something any of these people walked out and looked at. Look at Noah. Noah didn't go out and look outside of his front door and find, you know, a letter in the mailbox telling him how to build the ark. God told him in a vision that was motivated by the Holy Spirit.
3: All right. Well, he keeps using the phrase the Holy Spirit, and you would maintain that today, if a civilization that advanced came down, we would regard them now as gods, would we not, if they were sufficiently far ahead of us?
2: Maybe we would even regard them as spirits, because whenever a high technology comes together with a technologically underdeveloped society, the underdeveloped would not understand, at least not in the beginning, what was going on. Now, the gentleman just mentioned Noah, and I think Noah is a very good example. We know, in fact, from the Bible, and not only from the Bible, because the Noah story you find older than the Bible in Sumerian descriptions. So it's not a biblical story in the beginning. The original is much older. But exactly there you find that a so-called God gives a warning to a man, and he says to them, you must construct now a ship, because this and this will happen. A certain flood will happen. Mankind will be destroyed. Now, as a believer in God, I do not think that the almighty, timeless God needs to meet to make an experience and then to wait what the result is coming out. I mean, God, according to the Bible, created Adam and Eve. He created mankind, and he saw it was good. So if it's good, why then he has to destroy the whole thing again, if it was good from the beginning on? Why did he make a mistake? So it was not God in this case. It was extraterrestrials.
3: Well, I'm sure those in the religious community would say God perhaps made a mistake, but gave us free will, and we're the ones that screwed it up.
2: Well, in my opinion, in my belief, God is timeless. God is almighty. God is omnipresent. And God never makes a mistake.
3: All right. Wildcard Line, you are on the air with Eric Von Doniken. Hello.
4: Hello. This is Chuck from Arlington, Texas.
3: Texas, yes, sir.
4: Yeah, and I heard Mr. Von Doniken say that he was Catholic.
2: Yes, educated as a Catholic.
4: Yeah, I was raised Catholic, too, and I was in high school, you know, going to Catholic school when I was reading your book. And I really caught a lot of flack from some of the teachers and the nuns.
2: That.
4: And I just wonder what, you know, if the church has ever said anything to you about, you know, your writings and your, you know, your ideas.
3: That's a very good point. Have you ever officially heard from the church?
2: Well, officially not, no. But unofficially, a lot. Especially in the newspapers and the magazines which belong to a certain church.

0: we had books on the world market against my books, in controversy of my books. Well, this is very normal. I have to accept this. And sometimes the publicity said, well, finally, this professor, doctor in archaeology, had the courage to attack Erich von Däniken. And later, some years later, I met the certain author in person, and it always turned out that he was not a professor in archaeology or whatever. He was always a minister or a priest.
1: You, of course, are familiar with Zachariah Sitchin.
0: I know him very well.
1: I've interviewed him several times and will again soon. How much of his belief in his work do you share?
0: Well, a lot of it, but not everything. It's the same thing with him. I respect him. He's a great researcher, and he did translations from the Sumerian, the old Hebrews, and so on. But his idea about the 12th planet, I would not subscribe. Because at least to our astronomical knowledge, it is not possible that the planet surrounds our sun in an orbit of 3,600 years, because in such an orbit it would be very, very cold out there. It would be very far away from the sun, and to our knowledge, there is no possibility to evolve life.
1: So you both believe that it began in roughly the same way, just simply not in exactly the same manner?
0: Exactly, yes. I would subscribe this.
1: All right. East of the Rockies, you're on the air with Erich von Däniken. Hello.
2: Hello.
1: Yes, sir. Where are you?
2: I'm Jack Bellew from Granville, Michigan.
1: Okay, Jack.
2: Hey, I'd like to just say, Art, I'm a former native Perumpian there, too.
1: There aren't many of those out there.
2: Yeah, that's a fact. it's an honor to talk to Mr. von Däniken. And I was wondering his opinion. Now, I read a book by a French fellow published about the same time Chariot of the Gods came out, and I can't think of what his name is, but he contends that the people that created the Nazca lines are coming back Christmas of 99. What's your opinion on that?
0: Well, I know of many French authors in the past, about 30 years and 25 years ago. We had the two French scientists, Louis Pauvels and Jacques Pergier, mm-hmm. who published a book with the time, The Morning of the Magicians. And later, Robert Charroux, who was a friend of mine, also was an author in the same direction. Now, concerning Nazca, I don't know what they said, but in my newest book, I really come up with every scientific theory about Nazca, and then I disprove each and everyone and say, I'm sorry, it is not more than scientific rubbish. I have spent altogether maybe about 8 months in Nazca in the past 30 years. I was there last week again. I have made photographs in the mountains which have never been published. I have examined the lines and the so-called airstrips. And so, really, whatever has been said in the past is out. It's not possible. And still, Nazca is the greatest mystery, except the Great Pyramid in Egypt. It's the greatest mystery on Earth.
1: Erich, with all that you have seen over all this time and you believe to be true, do you in some little part of your mind still admit to yourself that you might be wrong?
0: No and yes, both. Of course, I have learned in the past that I made errors. In my puzzle, there were quite some things which I always had to push away again, and that I had to learn from the critics to say, okay, Erich, here you are wrong. We have a better explanation which is more reasonable from the scientific point of view, and so on. But generally spoken, definitely this planet was visited by beings from outer space, and definitely they left mysteries behind them. And this point I can prove in the meantime.
1: All right, very good. West of the Rockies, you're on the air with Erich von Däniken. Hello.
3: Yes, is this me?
1: That's you.
3: Yes,
1: yes indeed. Where are you?
3: Oh, I'm Karen from Norway, and I am in Tucson.
1: Tucson, all right.
3: Yes, very interesting program.
1: Thank you.
3: You were talking something about the Ark of the Covenant earlier on in your program.
0: Yes.
3: And I just want to say that I had the honor of meeting a biblical archaeologist, Ron Wyatt, a couple of years ago. And he was the finder of several things in the Middle East. Among them was also the Ark of the Covenant in Israel.
0: Found it?
3: And he said that when he exposed it down in these tunnels, he was blinded by light, and he fainted like 45 minutes. And he also found the true Mount Sinai, in which Moses went up and got his messages. And behind him on this video, there was two peaks. One ordinary colored, one was very black, like radiation. And I thought maybe, I don't know if you've heard about this archaeologist, Ron Wyatt.
0: No, not yet. Is a publication on the market from
3: his
0: him?
3: His publications are on the market. He's also got several videotapes. He found the Red Sea crossing point. He found the Mount Sinai, Noah's Ark. He's found incredible findings. And, of course, for an archaeologist to find one site is wonderful. But when an archaeologist or any researcher finds too many truths, it becomes detrimental to him.
1: All right. Well, the comment here might be, even though you are not familiar with this author, archaeologist, it's like the killing of our President Kennedy, Eric. There are so many theories now, so many conspiracy theories about who did it, how it happened, that if somebody were to come to a podium and stand up and say, here is the true story of Kennedy's death, and he were to tell the story, whatever it is, it would be just one more story. Even if it was absolutely true, we wouldn't see that. We would just hear one more story and add it on to the pile.
0: I understand.
1: So, so you were very early, no doubt. First time caller line, you're on the air with Eric Von Daniken. Hello.
4: Great. I couldn't be more pleased.
1: Where are you?
4: I am in Boise, Idaho.
1: Boise, all right. Turn your radio off, please.
4: Okay. Turn that off, please.
1: Off. All the way off.
4: Got it.
1: That's good. No, I still hear it. Now, there you go. All right, go ahead.
4: Yeah, I'm really pleased to have Eric on tonight. One of your best guests ever, I think.
0: Well, thank you.
4: Pardon me?
0: Thank you.
4: Ah, quite welcome. I've been a fan of yours for over 20 years.
0: Well, now read the newest books of mine.
4: I certainly will do so. Eric, I had a question about some other, I believe it was one French author, and you kind of made an alluded to this at the beginning of the show regarding Ecuador.
0: Yes.
4: This was, I believe you wrote the introduction, and you were also in the storyline. It was written in a fictional form, but it was about the tunnels you were talking about.
0: Yes, I know.
4: Do you, can you remember the name of the book?
0: Of course. The Day When the Gods Arrived. No, The Day When the Gods Died.
4: The Day When the Gods,
0: when the gods
4: died.
0: Died.
4: And what was the author?
0: Yes.
1: Who was the author?
0: The author was a German, Walter Ernsting is his name.
1: All right, we're going to have to hold it right there. Caller, hold on. If you have some follow-up you want to do, it's going to have to be after the break. It's the bottom of the hour already. Time does fly. This is Coast to Coast AM.

0: My guest is Eric Von Däniken, and back to him we go. He's in New Hampshire, where it's very late, going on, I suppose, 4 o'clock in the morning now. Eric, I believe it is Sitchin who has said that he thinks that they came to make us into worker bees, or worker ants, if you would like, to mine gold and to mine minerals for them. Do you subscribe to that?
1: Well, I know this story, and I don't agree here with Zachariah Sitchin. All true, according to the Book of Enoch. Again, Book of Enoch was written before the Great Flood. It is not part of the Bible. It is part of the apocryphal text. And according to the Book of Enoch, there was something like a mutiny under the crew of the extraterrestrials. And one part of the crew disappeared again into the sky, and the other part stayed on Earth. Now, it is possible that this part who stayed on Earth had such silly things like slaves and so on. Mm-hmm. But this is not more than a speculation.
0: Well, it certainly is true that we have a special place in our hearts for gold, and there is something very special to us still today. Very special about gold, that it's hard to describe, but when you hold it and you feel it and you see it and you feel the weight of gold and its color, there is something special to human beings about gold.
1: Surely, because it's a unique metal. And even if the valor, the value of gold changes from time to time.
0: Yes.
1: By the end of time, the value is always higher. Because it's unique. You cannot produce gold artificially.
0: It is true. All right, first time caller line, you're on the air with Eric Von Däniken. Hello.
2: Hello. Art, first of all, I did want to congratulate you on the award and also on maintaining your ethics in pursuit of the truth. It's to be congratulated.
0: Thank you. Where are you?
2: It's still in Boise, Idaho.
0: Boise, Idaho. Feet. All right. Oh, that's right, of course.
2: My 14-year-old likes listening to your show.
0: Very good.
2: And I was wondering up front, does Eric have any email or a website?
1: Oh, sure, I have.
2: Okay.
1: Now, take your pencil and write. It's www.aas-ra.org.
2: Okay, thank you.
1: That's in Switzerland, and once you are in my website, you really can see everything, because we have a new organization in Switzerland, the United States. I have a theme park coming, and so on. It's absolutely very well informative, this website.
0: Yes, I heard about this theme park. What to tell me about that? A theme park.
1: Look, I know that we have many mysteries of the world. Nazca is one example, but there are other ones. Now, most of the people have neither money nor time to visit all these countries.
0: True.
1: To go into the jungle or to climb into the desert and so on. So if people can't go to the mysteries, Eric Von Däniken brings the mystery to the people. Now, in Interlaken, that's where I live, in Switzerland, in the center of the mountains, we will, within the next 4 years, construct a theme park, which is called the Mysteries of the World. Now, this will not be a sort of museum, you know. It will be rather be something like Epcot, very electronically, three-dimensional, absolutely sensational. And once you visited this park, you don't have answers at the end. You go out of the park with a head full of question marks.
0: That's normally the case with most mysteries. They create more questions than they do answers, but it certainly is intriguing. That's really a good idea.
1: And also what I said before, concerning this theme park, you read everything on the website.
0: Oh, it's on the website now.
1: It's always on the website.
0: Let's see if I...
1: www.aas-ra.org.
0: Okay, the dash, is that a straight dash or underscore?
1: It's a straight dash.
0: Straight dash.
1: Yes.
0: All right. Well, I'm sure. I'm sure that we've got a link on my website to yours right now.
1: I hope so. Thank you.
0: Wild Card Line, you're on the air with Eric Von Däniken. Hello.
3: Hello.
0: Hi. Where are you?
3: I'm in rainy San Antonio.
0: San Antonio, Texas.
3: Right.
0: All right.
3: It's an honor speaking with both of you.
0: Thank you.
3: Read Chariots of the Gods when I was just learning how to read.
1: Oh.
3: And I'm very honored to be speaking with you, Mr. Van Doneghan. I do know, I do have a theory that I heard regarding the Nazca lines.
4: Yes.
3: And that the old Indian shamans would take herbs and whatnot, and that would cause them to have out-of-body experiences. And this would, these lines and pathways created were not for alien beings, but for their astral beings to be able to find their way back to their bodies.
4: I know the story. It was even produced in a TV, which was made by BBC in England.
3: Uh-huh.
4: But it's one of the scientific theories, just one of the 15, and I personally don't believe in it.
3: Oh,
4: because Nazca is so real that the airstrips look really like airstrips. Then we have big geometrical figures on Nazca. And these geometrical figures, they definitely have to do with the airstrips because they are linked together.
3: Uh-huh.
4: And I don't believe the story of the shamans concerning Nazca.
3: Okay.
4: Also, I know it's possible that people have out-of-body experiences.
3: Right. Because I've had them, and sometimes, you know, you end up feeling like you're almost getting lost, but somehow you find your way back, but...
4: Never get lost.
3: Right.
4: Always find back.
0: No, I agree with that. I have had one great out-of-body experience, and I didn't have to find my way back at all. I just snapped back. It was absolutely amazing. East of the Rockies, you're on the air with Eric Van Doneghan. Where are you, please?
5: I'm calling from Columbus, Ohio.
0: Yes, sir.
5: Chaos capital of the Midwest.
0: Chaos.
5: This is Wes speaking. Hails to Coyote, Falcata, and... Mr. Van Doneghan, I got to tell you, I've never read your book. I'm going to go out and get it, and I'm going to read it, but I've watched the movie over and over and over again, and it's nothing short of awesome. I would love to be able to come and see the theme park one day. But the question that I had, kind of in the same vein as the last caller, but a little bit different, is that the indigenous peoples there had shamanic beliefs in South America, Mexico in particular, the pyramid complex with the warrior women on top of the one pyramid there, and also Easter Island, that they were in possession of a mental capacity that we could never even begin to understand, and making solid their imaginations and meditations. And these were the physical manifestations of those.
4: Well, Nazca is very, very real. All the signs, the figures, you know, in Nazca we have, as I said in the beginning of the show, we have some figures of fishes, turkeys, monkeys, spiders, and so on in the desert. They are made in such a gigantic way that they can be seen only from the air. Now, I do not exclude that such figures are made maybe for shamanistic ideas or out-of-body experiences.
5: Uh-huh.
4: But on the other hand, we have over 2,700 narrow lines, some of them who are over 20 kilometers long, and you have really airstrips, and I can prove it in my book. There are 150 pictures. The title is Arrival of the Gods.
5: Okay.
4: And also gigantic geometrical figures. All this, in my eyes, has nothing to do with shamanistic experiences.
5: I totally agree with you on that. I was going to ask you another question also. Were you in the plane when they were shooting the footage there over the Nazca lines?
4: Of course.
5: And it looks like a really rough surface, but if you could have, if it would have been smooth enough, would you have liked to have landed upon it?
4: With great pleasure.
5: But did you?
4: Look, there is one of the airstrips, the so-called airstrips, which is 3.0 kilometers long. And today's pilots who fly tourists over the plain of Nazca, they make a nearby landing over this line.
5: Right.
4: And they call it the ET airport. All together in the past 30 years, if I count it all together, I was at least 8 months in total in Nazca. And I have been flying an immense time over Nazca. I know it very well.
5: Well, it was very much a pleasure to talk to you. I'm glad you're back, Art, and I hope you get everything worked out to the T's.
0: Thank you very much. All right. Eric, who was Jesus?
4: Well, that's a controversial story again. To the believers of Christianity, Jesus was the founder of our religion, and Jesus self, saved mankind from the original sin. That's the one part. That's the believer.
0: Mm-hmm.
4: I personally do not believe in this story. I believe Jesus was definitely on earth, but he was a human being. He was a wonderful, extremely great personality who created this new religion of love and so on, but he was not the son of God, because God has no sons.
0: What about the miracles that are recorded that Jesus did?
4: Well, if you know other religions, for example, you have miracles in Hindu temples also. You have miracles in some Muslimic temples. And I know about the miracles in the Christian world because I have a book on it. It's called, anyhow, it's an old book. It doesn't exist anymore. So I know there are miracles, but I can't answer the question, who made these miracles or how did it happen? I don't know.
0: Mm-hmm. All right. West of the Rockies, you're on the air with Eric Von Doniken. Hi.
6: Hi. This is Dan in Spokane, Washington.
0: Spokane, Washington. Yes, sir.
6: Yeah. Art, I'd like to say I'm glad you're back.
0: Thank you.
6: I felt sick to my stomach when I found out you were gone.
0: Me too.
6: Because you're like the one true news source out there. You know, I knew about El Nino a year before anybody else was talking about it. So I'm glad you're back.
0: Thank you.
6: And Mr. Von Doniken, it's an honor to speak to you.
4: Thank you.
6: Ever since before I could read, I was looking at your books and all the interesting pictures in there. But my question is, in doing a research for a college project, I had studied some Sumerian legends and several pre-Columbian legends, and even in biblical legends, I noticed that there are giants mentioned throughout all these different religions and legends spread throughout the world. And I was kind of wondering if there are any other archaeological finds that might indicate who these beings were. In other words, are there any other commonalities?
0: Or anything about the nature of the petroglyphs, whatever you found down there, archaeological finds, that would give us hints of what these beings were like. Were they giants?
4: Well, in anthropology, giants are not expected. They think that the bones were just the bones of giant orang-utans or something. But in the literature, in the old literature, giants definitely do exist. Not only in the Bible. You have two references on giants. I mean, David, for example, was fighting against Goliath. Goliath was a giant. And other ones. Not only in the biblical literature, you find giants. You find them very, very precisely again in the book of Enoch. There Enoch says that the extraterrestrials, of course he don't call them extraterrestrials, he calls them the guardians of the sky, that the extraterrestrials had sexual contact with females on this planet, and the result were giants.
0: Or Nephilim, perhaps.
4: Or Nephilim, whatever. I don't want to make too much promotion for my book, but the book before the one which we are talking now is The Eyes of the Sphinx. It's a paperback. It's available, The Eyes of the Sphinx. And there I have a full chapter about the giants.
0: While we're talking about the Sphinx and the pyramids, I was there a couple of years ago. And actually not even a couple of years ago, less than that. And at Giza, and what do you believe the Sphinx and the pyramids are?
4: Well, it's a long story. We don't have enough time. But everyone knows our archaeological knowledge about the Sphinx and the Great Pyramid. It was constructed by a pharaoh with the name of Cheops, 2500 BC, and the Sphinx is younger of this. But nobody knows, in our Western Hemisphere, the old Arabian writers, the old Arabian historians, like Abdul Mas'udi, etc. And they tell us a complete different story. The Arabians tell us it was before the Great Flood. Mm-hmm. Mankind was so primitive that men eat and drink together with the animals. Then the heavens opened, and ships have come down from the heavens. Now, out of these ships, the teachers have descended. The teachers first installed schools, and then they forced mankind to visit these schools. Finally, they found out that one of the men was very intelligent. His name was Sohrid, and they taught him how to write. And finally, they took him with them away from Earth in a fiery chariot. But before he left, he put all his writings into the Great Pyramid, which he constructed. So according to Arabian historians, Zawrit is the constructor of the Great Pyramid, and he left many secret chambers inside. And in these secret chambers, the mankind of the future should find the books of the past.
0: There is a prediction that was made by Edgar Cayce that this information, this lost library of information, would be found this year. Do you believe that we are close to finding it?
4: Well, I think we know since a few years at least that a new secret was found in the Great Pyramid. You know, a little door was found in a secret chest. This was a German engineer who had the luck to do it.
0: Gantenbrink, yes.
4: Yeah, Rudolf Gantenbrink. I know him very well. So we know at least that there is something more in the Great Pyramid than what we did believe until today. So we have to go on. But the whole story of all this, in every detail, I really have in my book, The Eyes of the Sphinx.
0: Do you believe that if this information is uncovered, found, that it will be shared with the world or kept secret?
4: In the beginning, it would be kept secret. Look, we have in astronomy a research which is called SETI, Search for Extraterrestrial Intelligence.
0: Yes.
4: And some radio astronomical stations are looking for signals from outer space.
0: I know.
4: Now, these SETI astronomers, they have something like a self-censorship among them. They say if someone really finds or hears signal, he does not go to public. First, he has to do a certain amount of research and talking with the politicians and so on.
0: That is what I believe, but I have interviewed people from SETI who say, no, that's not true. We would tell the world, it would get out on the internet right away. Eric,
4: That's not the case, because there is a document which they have signed. And I have the document in my book, The Return of the Gods.
0: Oh, you do? Now, I would very much like to see that document, so I guess I must read your book. Listen, we're at the end of the hour. You promised 2 hours. I could give you more if you want it.
4: It's 4 o'clock. I'm dying for sleep.
0: Dying for sleep. All right, well then, sleep it shall be. It has been a great honor, and I would like to do it again sometime.
4: I would like to do it again, too. By the way, if people are near here, near Portsmouth in New Hampshire, Sunday afternoon, for the first time since 20 years, I give a public speech.
0: And where is that again, please?
4: This is Sunday afternoon at the Jochens Center in Portsmouth, New Hampshire.
0: Portsmouth, New Hampshire. All right, well, I hope you get a big crowd. Eric,
4: lights and videos and just great.
0: Eric, thank you.
4: Thank you very much, Art Bell. You are the greatest.
0: Thank you, and good night. From the high desert, we'll be right back.
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1: From the high desert and the great American Southwest, I bid you good evening or good morning, as the case may be, depending on your time zone. All these prolific time zones actually stretching from the Hawaiian and Tahitian island chains in the west all the way east to the Caribbean and the U.S. Virgin Islands, south into South America, north to the pole, and worldwide on the internet. This is Coast to Coast AM. I'm Art Bell. Top of the whatever time of day it is to you. Great to be here. Coming up, Stan Tenen. Stan Tenen. We're going to be talking about Bible codes and a lot more. So stand by. It's going to be a standby. It's going to be a very interesting evening, I can assure you. Very much looking forward to it. I have got the distinct pleasure of welcoming KFYO AM in Lubbock, Texas. There's 790 on the dial in Lubbock, Texas, and welcome aboard. Glad to be back in Lubbock. Also, WFMN in Jackson, Mississippi. And I guess they're a big one down there, 25,000 watts, heard throughout the regional area. WFMN, FM, beginning tonight, beginning now. Glad to have you aboard. Also welcoming WTKF. They would be at 107.3 on the dial in Newport, North Carolina. Another big one, 25,000 watts, probably heard all over the place. All over the place in North Carolina, that portion of North Carolina. So welcome aboard to all of those stations. Now, we're going to be talking about codes in the Bible here in a moment. Stan Tenen is the director of research for the Meru Foundation of Sharon, Massachusetts. He has a B.S. in physics, 1963, from the New York Polytechnic Institute. Mr. Tenen has designed and produced optical and electronic equipment for doctors and surgeons. He holds several patents in his own right. In 1968, while examining the Hebrew text of Genesis, Mr. Tenen noticed what appeared to be a pattern in the arrangement of the letters. This observation, which prompted 30 years of research into the history and mythology of the text, has led to a meaningful understanding of traditional teachings in a modern context. Now, many of you will be familiar with the work of Michael Drosnin, I believe it is, who wrote the Bible Codes. And Mr. Drosnin's take on the Bible Codes is that they relate prophecy, that they tell us about things to come. And I think that Stan Tenen's explanation of what he has found is far more elegant in every way you can imagine. Stan, welcome to the program.
2: Thank you, Art. It's really good to be back on. I appreciate it very much. We had an excellent time about a month ago.
1: Yes, we did. I'm sort of curious. Why do you think, Stan, that Michael Drosnin stumbled into the Bible Codes, and you stumbled into the Bible Codes? I don't know if anybody else is doing serious work in the area, but you must have been, for a long time, doing parallel work with Mr. Drosnin.
2: Well, actually, our situation was somewhat different. I don't know Michael Drosnin, but my understanding is that he's a journalist. He's a reporter. And that what he is reporting on are published works and some unpublished works by statisticians, mostly in Israel now, some of whom were originally at UCLA a few years ago. I remember reading some of the pre-publication papers that were submitted to Statistical Science on the codes at the office of a friend of mine at UC Berkeley about maybe 5 or 6 years ago now. And so there's been a lot of time to think about this. But this is modern work. This was done statistically using computers in the last 10 or 15 years at most. In fact, there was other work done much earlier by a Rabbi Weissmandl around the turn of the century. Uh-huh. Obviously, he didn't have computers. But when I started my work, I didn't know about Rabbi Weissmandl at all, and the statistical codes in the Bible and the Torah, that work hadn't been done yet either. My approach to this was completely separate and was a kind of a mystery tale, an adventure, because I really didn't have any idea where it was going to lead when I first noticed these patterns simply by looking at the text in 1968.
1: All right, well, these patterns, if they are real, have to be repeatable and unambiguous. In other words, that's the scientific method. They have to be repeatable, something you can see again and again and again throughout the text. Or is it in just a portion of the text or all of it?
2: The statistical work is through the five books of Moses. And one of the astonishing things about that work is that the patterns that are statistically most robust are found to be distributed through all five books, which is something that's very disturbing to the academic Bible scholars who believe that the five books of Moses were actually composed by humans over about a thousand-year period. And so finding codes in letter sequences that extend through all five books would seem to be impossible from an academic scholarship point of view, which means that they have a different explanation than the explanation of the religious scholars. My explanation is a third explanation, which seems to resolve the two in an unexpected way.
1: It resolves the two. All right, so that the average human being can understand what we're talking about here. People say codes in the Bible. Baloney. The Bible says and means exactly what it says and means. There's no need for hidden meaning in the Bible. It means just what it says. As you read Genesis, it means precisely what it says. How do you argue that's not so? I mean,
2: well, there's a couple of different problems with that. One, I'm not a Bible scholar in terms of the understanding of the narrative stories in the Bible. Obviously, I've read the Bible. I've read through the Hebrew Bible. We read through the Hebrew Bible on a yearly cycle in Judaism. So I've read through the Hebrew Bible and the English translations, and I'm just not an expert in that.
1: All right. Can we talk about Genesis? Genesis is the story of
2: creation.
1: Well,
2: let me tell you the teaching here. This is what most people don't know. First, the Bible we have in English is a translation of one form or another. The most common in the United States is the so-called King James translation.
1: Yes.
2: Which is basically very similar to the others. There are minor differences. The official Hebrew translation is a little different than the King James. The Catholic is a little different than the Protestant versions. But these are in English. The original text of the Hebrew Bible is not written in English. It's written in Hebrew. And Hebrew has a different number of letters in the alphabet, and obviously the words are spelled differently than in English.
1: Right.
2: And what most people don't know about the Hebrew Bible is that both scholars, academic and religious scholars, agree that the oldest versions of the Hebrew Bible, which none exist now, but nevertheless this is understood, the text wasn't broken up into words. It was literally a sequence of Hebrew letters. And even more interestingly, Hebrew doesn't use vowels as letters normally, so that you literally can't even read the text unless you know where to divide it up into words, unless you know how it's properly vowelized. And then you can read words that you can translate and that you can assemble into sentences and verses, and that leads to the English translation that we all know and love.
1: Even though it's hard reading the King James Version, and it is hard in a lot of ways for me. I've sat down and I've read, and it reads hard, but it does make sense.
2: That's right. That's right. And there's absolutely every reason to believe that the sages and scholars who worked on these texts, worked on these translations, did the absolute best job they could. But it's necessary to understand that there is a very ancient teaching about the Hebrew Bible, which is the source of all of this, that very few non-Jews, and even not very many Jews, really know about. I can probably dig up a quotation here directly for you if someone calls in and really wants it. But there's a Kabbalistic teaching that the very worst tragedy that ever occurred in Judaism was not the golden calf, which everyone would think of as the worst thing that you could do, but the rabbis actually taught that it was the translation of the Hebrew Bible into Greek the Septuagint translation, the original translation from Hebrew into a modern language, that was the worst tragedy. Why do they say that? Because they said the original Hebrew wasn't just a narrative story. It also included patterns in the sequences of letters, which when you make a translation are lost. And the tragedy was that the Hebrew Bible became known only as a narrative story. Now, I'm not disputing the narrative story. That's not an issue here. But in fact, the original teachings are that it was more than that.
1: Right.
2: When you make a translation, obviously you lose. You scramble up the letters. It's not even the same alphabet.
1: All right. When you look at the original text, how do you find these codes?
2: Well, it's really, really quite simple. First, let's describe the statistical codes that have been reported on in Michael Drosnin's book and the statistics. They're very simple. What the statisticians did is they asked the computer to search for a wide range of possible so-called letter equal interval letter skip patterns. They would count through, say, 10 letters and write down a letter. And then they'd count another 10 letters and write down the letter that occurred there.
1: Right.
2: And they would find that these repeated skip patterns spelled out words. For instance, the word Torah is spelled out at a skip of 49 letters, starting pretty close to the beginning of Genesis.
1: Mm-hmm.
2: It is repeated at the beginning of Exodus, and it's repeated in an inverted or a related form as you go through the five books. Mm-hmm. And the skip is always the same. It's 49 letters. In fact, if you actually examine a table of these so-called equal interval letter skip patterns, you find they fall into two main classes. And this is very important in understanding what's going on. One class is letter skip patterns that are long, say 26 letters or 49 or 50 letters. Those patterns are very statistically robust. One can demonstrate with a high degree of statistical reliability that those patterns can't be accidental. They are really, and I use the word advisedly, woven into the text.
1: Woven, right. I remember that from the last interview.
2: This is very important.
1: Woven in. It is important, but here's my question.
2: Well, let me finish. The other patterns, the ones that Mr. Drosnin and many other people have gotten very excited about, are not these patterns.
1: What are they?
2: They are patterns that were also discovered statistically, but they are of much lower statistical reliability because it's not really known what proper statistical test to make. All of statistical science is based on having a model. If you open up any introductory book on statistics, the first thing the author will say in the introduction, in the preface, in the first chapter is, the statistics is a wonderful science, but let's not forget, we can't rely on statistical discoveries unless we have a model that helps to explain the context for the discovery.
1: Mm-hmm.
2: Now, that's the missing piece. Without a context, we can't sort gratuitous, fortuitous, accidental, coincidental codes from really important ones.
1: Well, all right, my question then was, how does Michael Drosnin come up with Bible codes which seem to predict future events, prophecy, and you come up with Bible codes that reach an entirely different conclusion? In other words, if there is a statistical reality...
2: Yeah, let's tell them what the conclusion is so they can compare the two models.
1: Yeah, what is your... All right, fine.
2: Right, because that's important.
1: Yes, it is.
2: We're assuming people know this.
1: Yes, it
2: no.
1: is.
2: No. Let me use an example that I think the majority of people listening will be familiar with. This is not from Jewish tradition, but it's based on Jewish tradition, and it's Christian teaching. And the idea is that the Torah, if I can use it in this context, is not a fish of prophecy. It's a fishing pole of prophecy. It's not that they wrote down explicit prophecies. People mistake this. It's not a book like Nostradamus that's telling us explicitly what's going to happen on a particular date in the future.
1: Yes.
2: That's a fish. Instead, my theory is that the text is woven as a kind of exercise that a person can do when they read the text, and that leads them to a state of consciousness that can enable them, possibly if they're a sage, if they're appropriately saintly, that can lead them to a state of prophecy, possibly. Now, I don't even know if such a thing really can happen. But there's a big difference between a list of prophecies that are a bunch of fish piled up and a method by which appropriately educated and caring and saintly people could achieve the level of knowledge of some of the sages and prophets of Judaism and later.
1: All right, to cut it short, if I can recall properly, in the last program, there was an aha moment, which came in the second hour, in which you talked about geometric patterns. Which would enable a person to, in effect, and I'm going to be simplistic here, but enter an altered state, and for example, with respect to Genesis, literally experience creation.
2: Let's tell the story, because people actually, we got an enormous response to that show, close to 500 inquiries, which I'm really quite overwhelmed with, and I'm very appreciative.
1: But I do have that about right.
2: They asked this question, can I tell a little more detail about this experience that's known in the Talmudic tradition, which most people don't know about. There's a famous story about Rabbi Akiva. Now, Rabbi Akiva was a great sage. He was one of the people attributed as one of the people that we believe wrote down some of the Kabbalistic, some of the more so-called mystical texts in Judaism, the Sefer Yetzirah, for instance. He was known to be an expert on the alphabet.
1: Okay.
2: He is mentioned in the Talmud. He lived less than a century after the founder of Christianity and that whole circle. So it's in the same period in the same cultural context, actually. He is said to have gone, had done a special meditation. Now, first let's ask ourselves, where would a Orthodox rabbi find a meditation that they would dare to do?
1: Yes. Well,
2: obviously only looking into traditional texts. They weren't going to do something they made up themselves. There's a lot of teachings that you shouldn't do that.
1: You bet.
2: So we have to assume Rabbi Akiva looked into the Torah and used his knowledge of the alphabet and somehow was able to do this so-called pardes, which is the root of our word paradise, and it refers to the Garden of Eden, the pardes meditation. And the story goes that Rabbi Akiva and three companions who were essentially as qualified as he was, great sages, endeavored to do this pardes meditation. And the experience was so overwhelming that the first person that attempted this didn't come out of the meditation. They died in the meditation. They were lost in paradise, never came back. The second person was a little more grounded, and they made it back, but they were so overwhelmed by what they saw and experienced in this high state of consciousness that they became kind of a space case, we call them today. They were intoxicated with the experience. They were overwhelmed by it. They were not rational anymore. The third companion came back okay, but he was so shaken. His name is Acher, I believe. He was, which means the other. He was so shaken that he lost his religious faith entirely and only came back with his rational mind intact. And in fact, because his logic and his knowledge were still so good, he's actually still quoted in the Talmud, even though he's no longer considered to be a religious Jew.
1: But he lost his faith.
2: He lost his faith. Only Rabbi Akiva, who's the hero of the story, comes back whole, because he enters whole. That's the story. He does this meditation. Now, Rabbi Akiva is a key figure in something else. This is during the time of the wars between the Roman Empire and Judea and the Jewish population.
1: Stan, can you explain to me, can I stop you and ask you, what you could imagine the experience would be, the paradise experience, or the experience of Genesis, or the understanding of all of creation that would cause you to lose your faith?
2: Well, it's sort of like having maybe a bad acid trip, to use a modern metaphor, where a person comes back so shaken that it's not that they lose their faith, it's that they can't face it anymore. They're in a state of they're literally overwhelmed emotionally. And become cold emotionally because they can't deal with it. Maybe you could say they were burned out. I hope I'm not being disrespectful here. It was really quite a different circumstance.
1: Well, but it would be, you would imagine, no matter how shocking, it would be confirmation of everything that we all want to know about, confirmation of life after death, confirmation of what's in the Bible in Genesis, confirmation of so many things that it's hard to imagine it could turn out to be a negative, particularly to the degree that you would lose your faith, that only it would reinforce your faith. It's hard to imagine you would lose your faith.
2: Well, I don't know all of the story and all of the details.
1: We'll pick up on this after the bottom of the hour. We're at the bottom of the hour. We've got a break here. Networks have to do that. Stand by, Stan. Stand by, Stan. Stan Tennant is my guest. We're talking Bible codes. We'll be right back.
0: 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Tonight, an encore presentation of Coast to Coast AM from July 8th, 1997.

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1: I wonder if you can understand the profound nature of what we're talking about. I wonder how many of you remember interviews done long, long ago now with many very famous prophets. I wonder if any of you recall that, for example, Gordon Michael Scallion, with regard to his prophecy, claimed that prior to acquiring the power that he got, he saw an array of geometric patterns. Do any of you recall that? If not, know it now. One of the great prophets, I believe, modern day, is Gordon Michael Scallion. And he told his story, weaved his tale, that's for you, Stan, very powerfully. And one of the things he said with regard to the condition that allowed him to acquire his prophecy was the vision of geometric patterns that appeared to him. And then he began to acquire the power. What Stan Tenen is talking about is geometric patterns as well, leading to a state that one can reach called Pandey's meditation. We'll talk more about that in a moment. If it seems confusing to you, stick with this and we'll try and make it clear. It's finally all clearing up for me. Back now to Stan Tenen. Stan?
2: Hi.
1: As you heard me mention on the air, one of the guys that I consider to be the real McCoy is Gordon Michael Scallion. And prior to his acquire, he used to describe his ability to do prophecy as seeing three TV screens. It was just the analogy he used so that the audience could understand it. One would be brighter and colorful, and the other two faded and less likely, indicating there is nothing locked in stone, but the most likely prophecy was the brightest picture that he would see. But before he acquired this ability to prophesize, he had an experience where he just about died, and he was in the hospital and saw this array, this incredible array of geometric patterns. That's exactly what he said. And it sort of resonated when you talked about geometric patterns, leading to this, was it Pandey's meditation?
2: Pardes.
1: Pardes,
2: the word,
1: I'm sorry.
2: Paradise.
1: I'm sorry, Pardes.
2: Say paradise.
1: Paradise.
2: Yeah, and it refers to the Garden of Eden.
1: And all of a sudden that clicked with me, and I wonder if he entered that same sort of meditative state. Of course, there's no way to know, but I'm just relating that to you, that he made a very, he went out of his way to be very specific about this incredible array of geometric shapes that he saw.
2: You're making an excellent point. I have no knowledge of Gordon Michael Scallion's work. It's not something that I've studied.
1: I understand.
2: And, so I can't say anything explicit. But, in fact, you're making an excellent point. It's not just Gordon Michael Scallion, but ordinary mathematical researchers have reported that if you turn over in your mind geometric forms, you sometimes have an unusual experience. There were some hyperdimensional drawings, stereograms, hyperstereograms, in a book by Brisson called Hypergraphics, I believe, mm-hmm. that, as I remember, some of the researchers described as it was causing in themselves unusual experiences. But, you know, there's a very big difference, and Judaism makes a big point of this, and I think Christianity and Islam do too, between the particular experience of a talented individual, such as maybe Gordon Michael Scallion is.
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0: 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And now, Art Bell.
1: Trying to explain to people what it is I think I found here. Because after all, what I've come upon, and which we haven't discussed this evening yet, is a means of understanding the source of the Hebrew, Greek, and Arabic alphabets. And the question becomes, well, why do you create an alphabet? Why do you write things down, and how do you do that? Well, you do that because you want to pass something on explicit. You don't want just a personal experience.
2: Sure.
1: You know, you could have a near-death experience falling off a donkey, but it's not necessarily repeatable.
2: I understand.
1: All right. Well, if you're talking about a spiritual tradition as opposed to a talented individual, then you have to record somehow the exercise that leads to the experience. And the question is, can you do that in words? No, you really can't. Most people who've had these extraordinary experiences say that they're ineffable, that they're not describable in words. So you have to create a kind of notation, not that describes the experience, but that's kind of like Arthur Murray teaching people to dance the waltz by painting footprints on the ballroom floor.
2: Of course.
1: Well, that's what we think is going on here, that, in fact, like what happens spontaneously to certain talented individuals, there is a long tradition, a Torah tradition, later the Christian Bible, later the Quran, and other groups that are related to these two, that have explicit, they've charted out a kind of science of consciousness. You know, when I was listening to your discussion, your advertisement for the Magellan navigation system, it really hit me directly. We're talking about navigating here.
2: Oh, yes.
1: We're talking about these codes not being prophecy per se, but rather a navigation system by which a person who is prepared and talented might be able to achieve that level of consciousness.
2: Have you reached it?
1: Well, I can tell you I've had certain experiences, but I'm not that saintly a person. When I first came on this, I'll tell you exactly what happened. I had been studying these patterns in the text of Genesis for about 10 years.
2: Mm-hmm.
1: And I read at one point that some of the teachings were that if you were just able to master the letters of the alphabet, sometimes you could have a Kabbalistic experience, whatever that might be.
2: Right.
1: So I said, okay. I hadn't really paid a lot of attention to it. I didn't really expect anything to happen, but I realized I did have to learn how to at least draw the Hebrew letters properly.
2: Okay.
1: And that, you know, sort of, to be able to read Shakespeare, you have to be able to read and write English.
2: Sure.
1: All right. So I sat myself down. This was before computers, at a drawing board with a calligraphy pen and a lot of paper. And I literally sat there for 16 hours drawing over and over again the letters of the Hebrew alphabet. And what happened was, at some point, I got kind of dizzy, and I really didn't know what was happening. I was very tired. I was sleepy. Maybe this was based on sleep deprivation. I don't know. And I felt that I really don't have good language for this. I guess I'm making my point. You can't describe these things. I felt like I was kind of in a tube, in a tunnel, a vertical tunnel, the walls of which were turning around me, and they were made of kind of flame. And they consisted of the letters of the Hebrew alphabet connected one to the other in a kind of continuous stream that I was in the middle of. And I got really terrified. I mean, this had never happened to me before. This is not what I do all the time. I don't know how long I was in the experience, but I remember I literally jumped out, scared, and ran out and grabbed my wife and hugged her. I was really quite shaken by it. And then I spent the next couple of years trying to somehow remember what it was that I thought I saw in this experience. And even though it didn't give me the explicit details of what I found later, it kept me going, it kept me looking, it kept me open to the possibility. So that's what happened to me. I'm not a regular meditator.
2: I was going to ask, did you pursue it again?
1: Well, I did. In fact, what I did is, I'm a technically minded person. I attempted to do something scientific.
2: Yeah, your BS is in physics.
1: Yeah, it's just a BS. Although I've done
2: right.
1: A little extra work, but it's only a bachelor of science. I'm not a PhD, you know, genius in physics either.

0: what I attempted to do was make a kind of graph paper that would enable me to more easily draw the Hebrew letters. And I found that what I ended up drawing was a series of circles. And when I looked at this circle pattern and stared at it and meditated on it, it did kind of elicit the same feeling that I'd had before. And I still have the pattern. We actually published it in our journal a number of years ago.
1: A circle pattern.
0: It was just, well, what it did is it basically was designed to confuse the eye so you couldn't gain a sense of perspective.
1: May I stop you and present you with something that I would like you to consider, Stan? I had a guest on named Doug Ruby. Doug Ruby has deciphered crop circles. Now, this is not going to be as outlandish as you might imagine. If you draw a circle and then you draw a half circle above it, or and then a half circle below it. Now, that's what you've got. You've got a circle, and you've got a half. How do I describe this?
0: A half hemisphere.
1: And another half. You have nothing. But if you take that and you spin it, what you then have is two complete circles. As you achieve rotation, as you begin to rotate this, suddenly you have, in the spinning, two complete circles discernible to the eye. And what Mr. Ruby discovered, he's an airline pilot, by the way, is he discovered that if you take crop circles and put them on paper and go through an elaborate business and end up spinning them, they suddenly make all the sense in the world. And isn't it a little bit like the way you have approached the Bible? In other words, these are patterns as well, and they're not understood until you do the right thing with them.
0: Well, that general principle is correct. What we're doing is not exactly like that. I'm trying to be little more regular in the way I've been investigating this, and I haven't seen Doug Ruby's work either. But I have done some work with spinning geometric patterns, and in fact, they are very evocative, and they do sort of pull some of these patterns out from a flat pattern into three dimensions.
1: That's right.
0: But if you really understand how this spinning process works, though, what we can spin in three dimensions is only a minor idea of how you can spin things. There are more complicated spins that one can do to a form that bring it to higher dimensions more fully, so that there's a little more formal process that one can use. Yes, the way you look at something is going to affect what you see. That's a very important principle, and we all have to recognize that. Whether you look at pi as a random number or as completely determined depends not on the sequence of digits, but on what you know about them. If you don't know how far from the decimal point the digits in pi are, then you can use that as a quasi-random number, and people do that. As soon as you're told that it's so many digits from the decimal point, it becomes exactly pi, and it's totally non-random. The difference between pattern and not pattern is as much in our mind as it is in data. That's why this is a science of consciousness and not just science per se, because there's an interaction with us and these patterns. So I can't tell you much about the crop circles, but I can tell you the principle is correct. How you look at something does depend, does affect what you see. No doubt about that. And that's true in science in general.
1: All right. You said you're trying to remember, you had the beginning of this experience, or had an experience. How much of it, other than what you just told me, were you able to recall? Or are there things you can recall that simply can't be said in words?
0: Well, certainly the fear and my being overwhelmed by the experience is something I can only say the words, but I can't, you know, you don't have that experience until you have it. No, there really wasn't a lot. I wasn't really prepared for it. In fact, it spurred me to get more prepared. That's one of the reasons why I decided to take Judaism more seriously, which was my background culturally, but I wasn't really a religious person at the time. And I realized that in order to be able to make sense of what I was seeing and experiencing and looking at, I had to stop reinventing the wheel and go back and read and study what other people had done and get myself grounded.
1: Yes.
0: That otherwise, even if I could pull this off again, I didn't want to come back like one of Rabbi Akiva's friends, dead or crazy. I wanted, if I was going to be able to do something, which I would still like to be able to do perhaps later in my life, is be whole enough, like Rabbi Akiva was, to be able to come back whole and intact. I guess the modern terminology, I forget whether this is from Robin Anton Wilson or someone else, is that you don't carry weapons into chapel perilous. If you go into a spiritual place defended with materiality, then you're going to get whooped by materiality. If you go in open and undefended, if you're a saintly person, not faking it, really there, then it can open for you. Then it can be a real and positive experience. And I think that's what the story of Rabbi Akiva is about, whether people were really fully prepared or not, or only really appeared to be prepared but weren't completely prepared. And the whole point of the rabbi of the Pardes experience, though, I didn't really get to finish the story. Most people end the story where we stopped, but there's more to it. And this is what should interest our audience and why we have some reason to believe that we are talking about something that may be of a special nature and consciousness here. Rabbi Akiva, after this event, goes on to have additional history. He dies tragically. He's literally skinned alive by the Romans, and it's a very painful situation. And he says he's in ecstasy at the time. He's not really feeling the pain of it, which is hard for us to understand. I don't think I could undergo that and feel good about it.
1: No.
0: But before this all happens, he appoints a Jewish general, a guy named Ben Kasiba, as Bar Kokhba. Bar Kokhba is a Hebrew-Aramaic term that means son of the star. And my feeling is that he was talking about the same prophetic star as became important in the Christian tradition as designating the founder of Christianity. I think that's part of what happened. The story in Judaism, however, is not the same. The Romans eventually do kill Bar Kokhba, and so he's not the Messiah, and that's the end of the story. Except there are diaries kept by one of the most famous Kabbalists of all time, one of the leaders of the Jewish community in Islamic Spain, Rabbi Nachmanides. He kept diaries of a disputation that he was ordered to participate in under the Inquisition.
1: Disputation?
0: Well, during the Inquisition, they would set up these kind of courts where the Jews would have to try to prove that Jesus wasn't the Messiah.
1: Oh, yes.
0: And the Christians would have to try to prove that Jesus was. And, of course, usually if the Jews didn't agree, they got killed.
1: Stretch them out on racks, that sort of thing.
0: Yeah, fortunately for Rabbi Nachmanides, this was done in the court of King James II of Aragon, who was an extraordinary leader and who kept his word and saw to it that the Jews weren't killed afterwards. But there was a persecution, and Nachmanides had to flee. However, during the course of the disputation, and this is documented, at one point Pablo Cristiani, the representative of the church, asked Rabbi Akiva, isn't it true that the Talmud teaches that the Messiah will be born when the temple is destroyed? Mm-hmm. And Rabbi Nachmanides says, yes, that's true. And then Pablo Cristiani asks Nachmanides, well, the temple was destroyed then about 1,000 years ago. Why do you object to Jesus? And Nachmanides says, well, it's not necessarily true that a person acts in the world when they're born. And Pablo Cristiani, in complete frustration, says to Nachmanides, well, where's he been all this time? And Nachmanides replies, and this is where we get back to the story, the Mashiach, is waiting in Pardes, waiting in Gan Eden.
1: Mm.
0: The implication is that the experience of this opening to a higher reality, which we've all been promised in the Western faiths, is not necessarily tied to an individual, such as the founder of the Christian faith, but maybe related to the experience.
1: Pardes experience. All right, Stan, hold on. We're at the top of the hour. We'll be right back.
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1: My guest is Stan Tennant. Stan has deciphered Bible codes from original Aramaic text. I believe that's correct. I hope that's correct. We'll ask about that in a moment. From which it is possible to discern geometric patterns. These geometric patterns can lead one into something called the Pardes experience or meditation, which actually allows you, according to Stan, to achieve an understanding or, no, more than an understanding, experience, for example, creation. A state from which not everybody returns intact. And he can correct me, and I know I'm probably going down some wrong roads with this. I'm trying desperately to grasp it, and I think I have, but just when I think I have, I'm throwing a curve. Anyway, we'll get back to Stan in a moment. It's absolutely fascinating stuff, folks. Art, at about 5:30 this morning, my wife came into my den looking for me to find me immersed in Stan Tennant's tape, The Alphabet in Our Hands, third viewing of it. He's not only a genius, as noted before, but he is poetic in his presentation. I don't know if you've had time to look at the copy of Geometric Metaphors, but if you did and were intrigued by it, you'll be blown away by the alphabet. Thank you, Daryl. And then there's one other. Art, I have heard about a secret biblical code for years now. One thing doesn't seem right to me. The Bible originally had around 135 books before it was revised by church officials over the years. With this thought in mind, could you please ask Stan how the coding could possibly still be intact when portions of the Bible have been withheld and the Bible revised to just 66 books. That's from Tim in Lakeville, Minnesota. The answer is, it's really not intact, or is it? Stan.
2: Well, I'm not an expert on the Christian Bible, and there are some differences, but I can tell you with regard to the Torah text that the oldest copies that we have now go back about 1,000 years. I think one of them is the so-called Leningrad Codex, which is, I believe, still in Leningrad, which has probably got a different name now. In fact, there are many books that were not included in the main Hebrew Bible, even in the Hebrew tradition, but they do become part, at least some of them become part of what's called the Tanakh, which is not just the five books of Moses, but it includes the writings and the Proverbs and other additional materials that aren't really part of the Bible per se in the Hebrew tradition. Now, the problem with translations, I think we mentioned earlier, once you start translating these texts, and the original is actually Hebrew and or Aramaic, they use the Hebrew and Aramaic alphabets are the same.
1: I said Aramaic. I was hoping
2: it doesn't really make any difference. The language is Hebrew. In fact, the Talmud is written mostly in Aramaic, and the Bible is almost entirely, the Hebrew Bible is almost entirely in Hebrew. The Hebrew Tanakh is almost entirely in Hebrew. The five books of Moses are entirely in Hebrew, I believe. Again, I'm not a real scholar of the details of the stories of the Bible. What we're talking about is a woven structure,
1: right,
2: supposedly coded into the sequence of letters of the Hebrew Bible before it was translated.
1: Surely
2: in the
1: that,
2: original Hebrew language.
1: Surely that would be lost in translation.
2: That's right, and that's one of the distinctions between the Jewish tradition and the other Abrahamic faiths, is that Judaism includes the Talmud, the so-called oral Torah, the oral Bible,
1: yes,
2: which isn't accepted by Christians and Muslims, and is one of the things that divided our cultures centuries ago. So that you would get a different answer, perhaps, from a Christian or a Muslim than you would get from a rabbi on some of these questions. And I don't want to speak for others. I don't think that's appropriate. Let me go back to a couple of other things that you said. The Pardes meditation story, actually, although I was just telling it and paraphrasing it, it's not my story or my finding. This is actually written in the oral Torah, in the
1: right.
2: Talmud,
1: right,
2: in Aramaic. And you can find references there and read it or read translations of it today. The word Pardes isn't actually even a word. It's our word paradise in English, but in fact it's an acronym with the PRD and S, that again the vowels don't appear in Hebrew, stand for story level, hint level, discussion level, and foundation level. Now that foundation level, the S stands for sood, yesood, foundation, that's the sequence of letters that's not retained when you make translations. That's the area that we're looking at. That's what the Bible codes researchers have found, using their statistical methods, have found codes in. It's not the story. It's not the words of the text that anybody's contesting or discussing here. It's the literally raw sequence of letters.
1: May I ask you this? Did Michael Drosnin, to the best of your knowledge, take his, decipher his coding from original Aramaic or not?
2: The research papers on which Drosnin is reporting,
1: yes,
2: were based on the Masoretic Hebrew text,
1: okay,
2: the standardized text accepted by Orthodox Jews throughout the world.
1: How is it possible, Stan, that he came to one conclusion, as you pointed out earlier, fish, in essence, with very specific predictions or prophecy, actual words predicting, for example, a Kennedy would be killed, whatever, and you, on the other hand, conclude that, no, this is a process by which you can divine these things once you enter this state. In other words, how, if there is a code, how did the two of you disagree? How
2: right, let me explain. In fact, you're putting your finger on a very important issue here. What Michael Drosnin and most of the other people reporting on the statistically detected codes have done, probably innocently, I don't really know, is they've confused two different findings. There are really two different groups of codes. There are codes that are of great, very high statistical probability, mm-hmm, which spell out simple words like the word Torah,
1: right,
2: or the name of God,
1: yes,
2: which everyone agrees are not accidental and are very real, and no one has any explanation for. Then there are these shorter codes, so-called, that seem to correlate either rabbis' names or famous people's names with their birth dates or with or special events or some sort. These are not normal codes in the same sense. One, they're not really predictive. You need to know the event before you can find the pattern. Any scientist will tell you that that's very, very shaky.
1: Then that's not science.
2: It's not science. No, they've actually been sloppy in mixing up two different sets of findings. And what I'm doing is not statistically based at all. I didn't have knowledge of the statistics. The work wasn't even done. What I did was I came upon, by basically really brute force methods, it took me almost 20 years of concentrated experimentation, to find a way of relating the letters in a very simple sense,
1: uh-huh,
2: that displayed these patterns. In other words, what I did is what, let me tell the audience again, because this is a very good lesson in spiritual growth, too. I didn't know it at the time. I came into this as a person with a bachelor's degree in physics, with an experience making medical equipment and doing electronics and that sort of thing. And I had all kinds of technical tests that I had at my disposal that I could use to look for these patterns. And I tried every sophisticated test I could think of. And then it didn't succeed. And two, it finally dawned on me that I was being very arrogant here. I was presuming that I was the first person finding this stuff. It couldn't have been known in the ancient world because they didn't have these sophisticated tests. And in fact, that's silly. What I was really looking for, which I didn't know at the time, was something that could have been known in the ancient world based on technology that they did have. Now, once I realized that, I started doing things that were really simple, things that everyone does.
1: Like?
2: Like, for instance, all of us in our culture have the experience as children of making paper models, where the model is rigged for you to be able to assemble it, because
1: sure,
2: all you have to do, if you cut it out right, is put tab A in slot A,
1: right,
2: tab B in slot B, and the thing, the model, folds up into what was intended by the person who made it.
1: Right.
2: Well, that's what I ended up doing. After giving up on all of these sophisticated techniques, after being properly humiliated technically, I was humbled, my arrogance was reduced, I spent a lot of time and a lot of effort, talked to a lot of experts, got nowhere, I was reduced to doing, I used to tell people that this was like blithering idiot status. It was basically got more childlike stance. And I started playing with it. And what I did is I wrote the letters of the Hebrew text out, one letter each, on a bead chain, in order. And then I merely curled up the bead chain until the same letters lined up with each other. Just like Tabe and Flade.
1: Voila.
2: And when I did that, just like with the paper model that we all, you know, have used as children or seen someone use, the bead chain, the paper, folded itself up into a form that I could recognize.
1: A geometric form.
2: A geometric form, a very simple form. In fact, a very simple set of forms that unfolded one to the other in a very simple, logical, and very universal and compact and elegant way. And what I found was literally what I had been seeing all these years I've been studying, all the sacred geometry, all the Platonic solids, all the vortex forms, instead of just seeing this mishmash that I couldn't make sense of, bingo, the text of the Torah in Hebrew at the letter level was producing these patterns in order, in a beautiful, elegant order that unfolded naturally.
1: Stand.
2: Like looking at a living thing.
1: I understand. Is there a way, for example, on a videotape, you may have already done it, and that's what the faxer may have been talking about, but is there a way with modern computer graphic demos, the graphic ability to actually show this occurring?
2: We are working on a video right now, which we're hoping to make available to the cable stations and the networks when it's finished. No contracts have been signed. I've been working with some people in Seattle and in San Francisco who have been working on computer graphic animations that literally show how this first letter point in the text blossoms and unfurls like a living thing.
1: Is this not possibly dangerous, though? In other words, if you are able, through computer graphics, to actually show these patterns being put together, are you not liable to put the person viewing the tape into what's called the Pardes meditation state? Has that occurred to you?
2: It has occurred, and it is a serious consideration. My answer is I don't think there's much danger, and I'll tell you why. These ideas were never really hidden or made secret. They may have been certain circumstances in which they were. But, in fact, they're not made secret or kept secret or written in confusing terms in Kabbalistic or Sufi texts just to keep them secret. The reason that these texts seem opaque to us is because most of us haven't done our homework. If you were to look at Shakespeare and you didn't know English, it would be opaque to you. There's a kind of natural safeguard built into this system where you can only really appreciate it to the level appropriate to you. Now, if you are really a bully and you force yourself into Chapel Perilous with weapons blazing, you're going to get whooped.
1: You bet.
2: That's a careless person in any context. That's not just here. But if you're a gentle person, if you step humbly, and if you base your growth and exploration of these ideas on integrity, then they will open for you safely. And that's the whole point. If you act recklessly, if you act in a foolhardy way when you're dealing with important spiritual concepts, yes, you can get in trouble, you can get hurt. But if you act within, say, one of the reasons I'm grounding my work in Judaism is because I am fearful of doing damage to myself or others, and I want to take a time-tested path that is going to help to keep me in a safe bounds with what I'm doing. I'm trying not to be arrogant. In fact, to the extent you're arrogant, this understanding closes to you, and all you get is the external shell. And there are a whole bunch of spiritual gurus out there that are selling shells, if I can use that term.
1: Yes, you can.
2: And in fact, we are suffering. One of the reasons we haven't done the animation so far is because we haven't got any funding, and one of the reasons our funding dried up was because a plagiarist took this work and made believe he was us. You can't win with that. You just have to go forward.
1: I can imagine, though, that with computer 3D graphics, you could take the letters, you could form the shapes, show how they're formed.
2: Yes.
1: But I can also imagine that it would potentially be dangerous for the viewer.
2: Well, it could be, but let me ask you this. The rabbis teach that there's a common everyday experience that's actually very close to prophecy, which we all have.
1: Which is?
2: Called dreaming. Dreams, particularly lucid dreams, are considered in Jewish tradition, and this is just a symbolic number, to be 1/60th part of
1: What is lucid dreaming?
2: Well, lucid dreaming is where you become aware that you're dreaming, that you act with volition in the dream to some extent. You take charge of the dream. You become aware that you're actually asleep and that this is not the waking world.
1: Okay. You are actually asleep or not. What state, how would you describe the state? Is it something you could do during the daylight hours with your eyes open, or is it something that would occur at night in a dream state?
2: Well, I guess it depends on how practiced you are. There are several really good books out, and there's been some first-class research done on lucid dreaming. I think there's a Dr. LaBerge, I believe, connected with Stanford, that's written a number of books. I don't know him personally, but my understanding is that there's a body of modern scientific work that helps a person to gain access to lucid dreaming, and that enables them to grow with that expansion in their conscious life. I can only, explain what my personal experiences have been, which have been very limited. But I know one thing is really striking about lucid dreaming, and that is the access to it is the same in the Talmudic tradition from the Middle East coming to us thousands of years ago as it is in Carlos Castaneda's recent works a few decades ago on the Yaqui Indians. In both cases, in the Talmud and in Castaneda, the recommendation is if you would like to become lucid in your dream, remember to look at your hand in your dream. And that's what takes us right back to the beginning of our discussion, because in fact, the Hebrew and later Greek and Arabic letters appear to be shadows of our hand. And if we look at these letters in our waking life and look at these letters in our mind's eye, then we're going to open ourselves to lucidity in this life and in our dream life. And maybe when we qualify, these processes will open for us to a deeper level. That's at least my conjecture. I mean, I don't know of anybody who's actually taken this all the way. We don't have any messiahs around at the moment. I think that's probably a good thing. There's a teaching that the messianic experience is always available, and when we merit it, it'll happen. I know others have different teachings. That's a Jewish teaching. It may be that the Pardes meditation itself is the messianic experience, and that we're all ultimately intended to emulate the founders of our faiths and walk in the shoes of a Moses or a Jesus or a Muhammad, who were, depending on your tradition and beliefs, had access to these levels. Maybe that's what's coming forward in this century. The rabbis have taught for several hundred years now that the modern age is going to bring these Kabbalistic, these mystical so-called, they're not really mystical, but that's a word that's used, these teachings to everyone. It's the scientific world that's going to open the emotional world, open the locks of these codes, and enable us to regain our heritage.
1: All right. What I want to do when we come back, Stan, is ask you about NDEs, the near-death experience, and what you think that is. I have interviewed many, many, many PDEs, and frankly, what a lot like what you said you went through when you got near or into the Pardes experience. We'll be back.
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1: Are you grasping this? The original Aramaic text of the Bible. Coding within it. Coding not complicated, but simple, actually. Designed to allow you to experience what is written in the Bible. Or to experience, if you will, paradise. Or a creation, to actually understand and become involved with the process as it was or is designed to be. Are you grasping this? We'll get back to my guest, Stan Tenen, in a moment. Back now to Stan Tenen. Stan, you're back on the air.
2: Good.
1: All right.
2: Can I make a couple of comments on what we left off with?
1: You may.
2: You were mentioning near-death experiences.
1: Yes, near-death, and I want to interject one other aspect or question, and that has to do with soul travel. I've interviewed a bunch of people about soul travel, and the traveling with your soul seems very close to the NDE experience, both of which seem very close to your Pardes experience.
2: You're very insightful. There are definite connections. Let me be clear with the audience, though. This is, my understanding is a work in progress. I don't really have all the answers. I haven't experienced much revelation. And I'm speaking as a researcher, and some of what I'm saying is accomplished fact. We have been able to show that the coded patterns in the Hebrew Bible lead to the construction of the alphabet, for instance.
1: Right.
2: But we haven't been able to, no one I know has done these meditations. I've been studying this for nearly 30 years. The sages of the Talmud were elderly, learned persons who were pious all their lives before they had access to these levels. So one of the real questions, which you mentioned earlier, is safety here. What's the difference between a haphazard approach and a safe approach?
1: I don't know, and I'll tell you this. I would not begin to try it, Stan. I wouldn't begin to try it. I'm nowhere near that bias.
2: Well, me too. That's how I feel. I'm taking this step by step also. You know, in Jewish tradition, we read through the Bible every year in a cycle. And in the last week or so, the portion that we read concerned the Levites, the sons of Aaron, I believe, that offered strange fire and were destroyed. And that's the point here. If you are fortunate and talented and you have an experience on your own, that's wonderful. For someone else to try to do what you did, though, may not be appropriate to them. In order for it to not be strange fire, not be just somebody's personal experience, but rather a tradition we can pass on, we can all grow from, that's still alive thousands of years, you know, later at our time, the point is we want to ground what we're doing in the traditional knowledge of these traditions, of the Bible, of the Torah, of our sages. We want to take their advice. We want to do it step by step. And we want to, what I think our sages would say, amounts to perfect our character. Because there's a direct relationship between this near-death experience and how dangerous it is and one's ego, one's, or to put it on the other side, one's integrity.
1: Here, here.
2: A person who is very egocentric, who is looking for power and control, they have a very hard time with these experiences. They're shattering experiences. Mm-hmm. A mellower person, a person who has been humbled a little in their life, who's not so haughty spiritually or intellectually, tends to have a gentler, safer time of these experiences. And so one of the prerequisites for these experiences to open for you, for anybody, is the intention to develop your integrity, your emotional and intellectual honesty. The first, talk about the codes, the very first letter of the Hebrew Bible, the first letter of the word we translate in the beginning, is the letter beta in Greek, beta in Hebrew, B in English. It means a house, and it represents the distinction between inside and outside. In every archetypal way possible. A person who's having a near-death experience, their skin, like Rabbi Akiba when he died, their skin is dissolving. They're inside and outside. It's becoming the same thing. That's why we call it ego death, because one's ego literally melds back into one's, I don't know what the right term is, call it soul. This experience happens to everyone when they die. It happens to some of us during life in traumatic situations, accidents, surgery, many number of things. There are rituals under which these kinds of experiences have been encouraged in various cultures. There are current peyote rituals in some of the Amerindian cultures. There were the use of ergotamine in ancient Egypt. The Greeks had their soma. The Eastern traditions have various agents and drugs they sometimes use in a ritual situation. I'm not talking about experimentation here. As initiators, in our society too, heavy doses of narcotics during surgery may be a cause of some of these experiences, these floating experiences, or trigger them, or open to them. So it can be an accident, it can be a trauma, it can be a shock, it can be any kind of initiator. But these things are not repeatable. If you want to hand down a tradition, a safe path, a path that leads to, if I can use that term in a general context, leads to God, however you understand that, and not to some substitute or second-rate deity, if I can even conceive of that. It's like a plant. I'm reaching for the real sun in the sky and not for a neon light that make it turned out at somebody's whim. Then I need to record that safe path. That's what these hand gestures do. They have functioned like Arthur Murray painting footprints on the ballroom floor to teach us how to do the foxtrot. But instead, they enable us to move from mental state to mental state in our mind with a real, serious, non-mystical meditation is an exercise, a dance in the mind that leads to a particular feeling experience. And that's what the Western traditions, the Abrahamic traditions, have recorded. That's the fishing pole that they've given us. It's not one or two prophecies. It's not a Nostradamus laundry list that we get. It's rather, to the extent that we have integrity, it's our access to experience the prophetic state for ourselves and to learn how to teach others to reach for the same goal. That's part of what is the positive side of this.
3: What percentage of people on the planet right now would you guess are prepared to enter that state and come out whole?
2: Well, I really don't know. It would be pretty arrogant of me to say it takes a guy that's had a lot of schooling to do this, because that would mean me. I wouldn't exclude anyone. I would say a child could do this, maybe innocently and thus safely.
3: Mm-hmm.
2: I'd say maybe there are tribal traditions, indigenous traditions today. I think there are many very high practicing Buddhists who maybe could do this. I would suspect people close to the Dalai Lama might be able to reach these levels.
3: What about Native Americans with their sweat lodge?
2: I think it's possible. Surely the kinds of discussions that Castaneda was sharing with us would lead one to believe that there are people who can be warriors, who can be impeccable, which means honest, which means having integrity,
3: right.
2: Who can do these things.
3: Right.
2: I think that it would be arrogant of me to say that there's any soul that's permanently lost. If you believe in a transcendent God, and God isn't a little God, then anything is really possible. The odds may be infinitesimal.
3: Well,
2: I can't guarantee anything.
3: Yeah, I hate to say this, Dan, but I think that if every American were to suddenly have this experience, 90% of us would be lost in the netherworld and utter vegetables when we came back.
2: That's the parties. That's why the story of Rabbi Akiva and his three companions is
3: to tell us
2: what happens if we think we're ready,
3: exactly.
2: But we're not quite ready.
3: Exactly.
2: But I'm not going to judge other people on that. I know people that I would never have guessed would be as spiritually open and advanced as they turned out to be when I first saw them. And I know other people who are high and mighty and have all kinds of credentials. And as far as I can tell, maybe it's just my limitation, but they don't appear to know much at all.
3: Well, okay, ready or not, I still have to say again, if you were actually able to produce a videotape with the geometric patterns, you might be producing something extremely dangerous for somebody to view. And even somebody who is not ready might view it and sitting there in some level of concentration on these geometric patterns, they might slip into a place they can't come back from.
2: Well, you're both right, but I think you're making a presumption you don't have to make.
3: I'm just making a guess.
2: You know, many of our great mystics have described their opening to these views as simply their study of nature. They were looking at a flower unfurl.
3: Sure.
2: Well, in fact, watching a flower unfurl can lead to very deep mystical experience,
3: sure,
2: similar to looking at the Grand Canyon or
3: yes,
2: at the stars at night.
3: Yes, sir.
2: Well, that's what the animation would show.
3: I know, but if you do your job correctly, you're going to impart not just the geometric patterns, but you're going to impart an understanding of what's being seen, and if the person grasps that, they're going to have that experience.
2: Well, look, I don't want to argue with you. In fact, in a sense, you're right. You do not want to give children a book of matches in a room full of gasoline.
3: Yes, sir.
2: And if I'm telling you these are powerful effects and that they're real, then yes, they definitely do have to be used with respect. One shouldn't power trip with this. One shouldn't try to exploit it. They're very, very strong teachings that one doesn't exploit these sort of teachings. I call it city tripping, SIDDHI, where you learn some spiritual tricks and then you use it to make you, to enrich yourself. Well, that's an awfully cheap thing to do with something this valuable. Even if it doesn't hurt you, it's a foolish waste. What you want to do with these techniques is to perfect yourself, is to become a better person, a more giving, a more loving person. If you're a Jew, you want to be able to really appreciate what Moses left for us in a deep personal way. If you're a Christian, you want to emulate the path of the founder of Christianity. You want to step in Jesus' footsteps, so to speak. If you're a Muslim, you want to aspire to the sublime submission of a Muhammad. That's your goal. And so what you can do with what's really here, if you are humble, if you are caring, is you can approach what these great sages and teachers have been able to do. And to the extent that you are gentle, you will only get the levels that are safe for you. If you're an arrogant person and I give you a gun or nuclear energy or a spiritual teaching, you can abuse it. The good guys and the bad guys usually have the same technology. The Nazi scientists were working on the same theories of the atom bomb that our scientists were working on.
3: Right.
2: Thank God they didn't get there. And I'm not saying that we necessarily have used this power so wisely ourselves either. But in fact, the good guys and the bad guys, Pharaoh and Moses, had the same magic, but they didn't have the same connection. And religion, in its best sense, is about connection and memory and waking up and integrating your own personality. It's not a matter of just following rules. That's how you start off. You teach a kindergarten child the rules. But later you empower a person with these teachings. They're not supposed to end in Sunday school. They're supposed to start there. This is not something that you just study. Learning to be a more honest person is a way of life. And you don't have to be a religious person to know that. All of our philosophers would teach that, whether they were religious in the Western sense or in any sense at all. Even atheists know that. So these are deep, deep principles that we all share regardless of our faiths or our beliefs, and we access them by the level of our integrity and our intention to be giving people and learning people and yielding people. And when we aspire to that, then life opens for us. And when we try to control and manipulate, when we get scared, as I was when I had this experience with the alphabet, then we limit ourselves and we have to fight our way. We have to work our way back to knowledge. So, I mean, this is part of working our way back to knowledge. It's part of what the Kabbalists call tikkun, repairing the world. And you repair the world by repairing yourself.
3: Answer this. Is there a way for a ego-tripping, self-absorbed, greedy, you know, all the modern attributes that we could more or less assign to a lot of people who are walking around today. This kind of person, is there a way for this kind of person to approach this experience and change slowly? Or if you begin to have this experience, are you doomed?
2: I think that, again, really depends on your inclination. If you approach this with respect, then it will open slowly and to the extent that you can handle it.
4: If you jump in before you're ready, you get into a race car and floor it before you know how to handle it on the track,
3: you're
4: going to crack up.
3: Yep.
4: That's what's happening with a number of people and teachers that are out on the public scene now. You see the lunacy on the Internet. The Internet is a wonderful communication pathway, but it also contains stuff that, you know, will get us all in trouble.
3: Yep.
4: I mean, humility, when you're handed something powerful, is very important. And a child that doesn't appreciate what matches can do in a room full of gasoline really isn't ready for those matches. So, yes, you're right. You don't give a criminally insane person techniques for doing anything. You try to calm them down and get them sane first. But to the extent that we are not insane people, that most people are normal people at various stages of development and various places in life, and we're not gratuitously vicious or mean, and that we're intending to be good people, even if we don't get it right every time, if you're humble and in that position, and if you study seriously what our great sages have taught and not just head off on your own, then yes, this can open in a very safe way. In fact, I think that's part of what the New Age is really intended to do, is to open this can of worms gently so that we can savor it. Worms, I used the illusion there. But so we can experience it in a way that's going to be helpful to us, so it doesn't burn us out. We want to find safe uses for our modern technology. We want to do things that are going to help us to live together and build an ecology that works together. And these same principles that we're worried about hurting us are the same principles we have to master if they're going to help us.
3: All right. I still think I would sit and think 100 times before I would watch.
4: Me too.
3: You too, huh?
4: People say, Stan, haven't you done these meditations? You've been working on this for 30 years. I say, look, there are a lot of things that are really important in life that take more than 30 years to work on. I'm a coward with regards to pushing the limits here.
3: Me too.
4: But I'm not so much a coward, I don't want
3: to
4: look.
3: I try to be a good person, but I understand my own limitations. I have, Stan, a lot of... for example, I believe strongly in revenge. I'm a very ambitious person. In fact, I know that doesn't translate my case to greedy. I'm not greedy, but I am very ambitious. I want to be the very best at what I'm doing. And these are egotistical markers, I'm sure. And if I were to have that kind of experience, I'm not sure I'd come out on the other end at all whole. And so I don't think I'd do it, Stan.
4: Well, you may be under or overrating yourself. Just because you want to be the best tree you can be doesn't make you a bad tree.
3: But if you're prideful at your branches and your leaves, then you may be in trouble.
4: Well, and if you're aware of that, you may be starting to grow.
3: Well,
4: so you're starting to grow and are aware of it. See, no one ever gets there. The question is, do you intend to be going in the right direction?
3: Okay.
4: No one ever is going to be perfect. None of us are ever going to be saints. I don't know any saints. There are supposedly hidden Sadakim saints in the world, and maybe they're hidden. We don't see them.
3: Uh-huh.
4: But I don't know any saints. I'm not going to be a saint. But I do know I would prefer to learn to be a better person than to continue to be as limited as I've been in the past.
3: Yes.
4: To the extent I'm aware of those possibilities. And I would also like the people I know to be able to grow and improve and enjoy their lives better. I mean, grow and improve doesn't mean that he who ends up with the most toys wins.
3: Sure.
4: It means that we all can share an enjoyable and fulfilling life together.
3: So again, encapsulated, those who have had NDEs or have experienced soul travel or some other form of meditation that gives them great insight or abilities, even abilities, they come out of it able to prophesize or whatever, are in effect stumbling into it, bumbling into it, and what you have is you have discovered a woven ability to actually enter this state at will through codes in the Bible. That sums it up?
4: Yeah, basically this is the time-proven path that the great sages of the Western world have recommended. It's this path that all of our great leaders looked into and attempted to tread on. And so the benefit of this is that it's a tested formula. It's not somebody's Rube Goldberg machine, which may or may not work.
3: All right.
4: Nothing wrong with Rube Goldberg machines, but they're not hard to they're not easy to translate.
3: You've said the Great Pyramid has been called the Bible in stone. And I have been drawn, Stan, to the Giza area of Egypt. In fact, I am going October 1st with a lot of my fans. And when we get back, we'll talk about that. The Great Pyramid, the Bible in stone.
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1: We are going to get the phone lines open shortly for Stan Tenen. Something I think we did not do last time. I asked the audience last hour whether they were getting it. I said, are you getting this? The response to that so far is about 50-50. About half the people are saying, no, I didn't get it last time, and I don't get it this time, and it's boring. The other half of the people are saying, oh my God, I get it. You know, so it's either an ecstatic, I get it reaction, or it's I don't get it at all. And I think my comment would be that those who don't get it at all are better off that way. We'll talk to Stan about that. I wonder if that's really true. For their own protection, it might be. All right, again, we are going to go to the phones here in a moment. Stan?
2: Right.
1: Again, it's coming in about 50-50 right now. I asked the audience, do you get it? About half of them get it and are awed by it, and the other half are bored and don't get it at all. And, you know, it set me to thinking here at the top of the hour. It may well be that those who don't get it and don't understand it are not, and shouldn't, that they should drift off into watching whatever TV program they're watching or whatever and stay in their little world and shouldn't even try to grasp it because for them it would be dangerous, too dangerous. Is that a cruel way to put it?
2: I guess you could say that is possible. But in terms of any individual, they may just need a different way to approach this. I am a very analytic person. I'm coming from a particular perspective. We are doing a particular thing that in this discussion that may not be their gate for understanding.
1: Uh-huh.
2: Or, you know, another thing is very important. People aren't the same throughout their lives. There are things that when we were children we could do that we can't do now, and there are things that as children we couldn't do that we can do and can understand now. I've discovered in presenting this material that, yes, there are some people who can't get it or should whatever, but that, in fact, there's a kind of double take. We get calls a year and two later after I've made a presentation or people have seen the work where it's clicked. And it took that much digestion
1: for them to get it.
2: For them to get it. I'm making some very strong statements here.
1: Yes, I know.
2: Some of them are speculative, and people shouldn't believe me. And others that I think we've confirmed are really outrageous. I'm saying that Hebrew, Greek, and Arabic really are sacred languages, and that it's not a matter of belief. It's because they're based on hand.
3: 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And now, Art Bell.

0: 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And now, Art Bell.
1: Maybe it takes some people more than an hour or so.
2: Maybe it does. All right.
1: You were going to go to the pyramid.
2: Yeah,
1: can I give a little context here?
2: Sure. I just want to say one thing before you open up, and that is for years and years and years, Stan, I have felt drawn to Giza, drawn to the pyramids, and come hell or high water, I'm going in October. As a matter of fact, I had a choice of many, many tours that I could go on this year, and I scratched them all out and said, I want to go to Egypt, and I want to see the pyramids, and I desperately do, and I'm going to, one way or the other. In October, I'm going, and there's something about the pyramids. I can't put my finger on it. I'm just a layman, but I know there's something there. There's something that relates. I've had discussions with many people about the pyramids.
1: Well,
2: so you tell me.
1: Maybe we'll do it tonight.
2: Yeah, maybe we'll do it. It says the Great Pyramid has been called the Bible in stone. This is something you sent me.
1: Mm-hmm.
2: So set it up.
1: Well, first, let's back up a little and give a little context here. We were talking before about safe and dangerous and all of that.
2: Right.
1: And I was saying that the good guys and the bad guys have the same technology.
2: Yep.
1: My Jewish friends are going to be upset if I start talking about pyramids. And my friends that weren't Jewish are going to wonder, what does Pharaoh's, you know, religion have to do with Judaism?
2: Right.
1: In fact, we are taught in the Bible and from history, assuming that Moses was a historical figure and Pharaoh was a historical figure, that Moses was raised in Egypt and was taught all of the technology, all of the magic, quote-unquote, of the Pharaonic court. And yes, Jewish tradition believes that some of that knowledge was brought to Egypt with Joseph, but we don't have to get into that. The technology, the knowledge base that Moses had was the same as the knowledge base of Pharaoh. But you know, if you examine the character of Moses and Pharaoh as archetypes, and you examine the character of that pre-Israel community and the pre-Egyptian community, and you look at the words you describe them, and you use this model we found that gives you operational meanings of words to give a sense of what those words imply, then you can feel the difference here. In the Bible, in the Hebrew Bible, Moses is described as the humblest of human beings. He is supposedly a person that has no ego at all, and that's what qualifies him for the high experiences that he's credited with having. Pharaoh literally represents pride. They both have the same knowledge base, but one of these people is humble in the face of the enormity of life, and the other says, I'm big and bad, and I'm in charge here, and I don't care about anybody else.
2: Pharaoh.
1: Israel, if you look at the word, literally means to be upright or to wrestle with God, to struggle, because you're not perfect and don't know everything, with the transcendent. Mitzrayim, Egypt, means constriction, means running around with your head cut off, like a chicken with your head cut off. Means being, you know, the impression I get is it's like living in New York City, and I can say that because I've lived in New York City. that this is the chaos of modern life, the spiritual constriction that we all experience in our lives today. That's Mitzrayim. Again, the technology is the same, but how we behave and how we use it and the quality of our character determines whether we are talking about the Abrahamic faiths based on humility or what we consider to be our understanding of Pharaoh's religion, which was based on pride. Now, from that context, we can study the pyramid and we can learn something about both the pyramid and the Bible, and we don't have to be choosing between them. We already know the choice. It's not the technology of the pyramid that was the problem. It was how Pharaoh used it. It wasn't the technology of the tabernacle that made Moses great. It was how the people in Moses behaved towards the wonders in their midst, towards the knowledge, towards what they've been entrusted with. So from that context, then we can go back and look at the stories about the pyramid and the rest of it. Shall I continue on the same?
2: Yes, in other words, I want you say the Great Pyramid has

0: been called the Bible in stone.
1: Let's get particular. But let me tell you how that is.
0: Please.
1: All right. First, that's a traditional teaching. I don't remember where I first heard it, but I've read it in several sources. And some people take it in a simplistic sense. There was a lot of pyramidology a while ago when the pyramids were first being explored. Piazzi Smith and those original people that did very mystical studies and numerological stuff. And they were literally looking for the Bible in the pyramid. And there are people who talk about the length of the passages as being prophetic in terms of the life of some of our religious leaders and things of that sort. That's not what I mean. What I mean is that the geometry, the structure, the meaning, the purpose of the pyramid is complementary to that in the Bible. When I first laid out the bead chain that lined up the letters in the beginning of the Hebrew text of Genesis, it laid out on a spiral form that had seven turns and eight axes of symmetry. Now, if you're a mathematician, and I don't think most people listening are,
0: right,
1: you know something called the Argon pole angle, which is a measure formula in mathematics. If you use the formula for the Argon pole angle, and the radius that you're looking at is seven, and there are eight poles, then the measure of that Argon pole, the pattern of Genesis that I found, is the eighth root of seven. And if you take out your handy-dandy pocket calculator, you will discover that the 8 through the 7 is almost identically the tangent of the pyramid angle, approximately 52 degrees.
0: Huh.
1: So that it turned out that when I drew the first verse of Genesis with all the letters lined up, like a paper doll where I put tab A and slot A and tab B and slot B, when I lined up all those letters, I ended up drawing the pyramid. Now, I don't mean it. I just drew it in the shape of a pyramid. I meant mathematically. One of the ways to measure the quality of this kind of spiral cyclical pattern matched up with what we see physically in the pyramid. And that was a big surprise.
0: Must have been a real wow moment.
1: Yeah, now this is not the strongest part of what I'm saying, because there are other possible explanations, and there are only a limited number of ways to make these patterns, and it might be that they, maybe all of them, are related to the pyramid. So I don't want to make too much of this. But it was surprising, and it is one way in which I mean the Bible and the pyramid may have a connection to each other. But that's not the deepest meaning. The deepest meaning is in terms of what we think is their function. And here's where we have to get, pretty speculative. And what I'm going to say is based not only on my own work, but on speculation by others, although I wouldn't be relaying it if I didn't think it was worth considering. The pyramid is not only called the Bible in stone, but it's also said to have been made somehow by the use of levitation, which, of course, the scientific community thinks is foolish.
0: Yep.
1: And also, according to authors such as Elizabeth H., it was a chamber of initiation in the king's chamber or the coffer or whatever that might mean. We also have historical reports. The pyramid was only defaced when there was an earthquake in the Cairo region about 600 or 700 years ago. And when many of the mosques were destroyed, they used the available limestone casing blocks of the Great Pyramid to rebuild some of the mosques. And so that's how the coating got stripped off. Mm-hmm. But that's only, several hundred years ago. We do have some historical references to that. And in fact, there were descriptions of the outer skin of the pyramid having had some sort of spiral pattern on it with seven bands in the form of the rainbow spiraling around it. Well, that again matches the description of the letter model I found in Genesis. It's got seven turns to it, and they spiral around. And there is a theorem in mathematics called the seven color map theorem that refers to these sorts of patterns, which could have been known in the ancient world. So there's correspondence there. But what about levitation and initiation? What's that referring to?
0: Well, I know what levitation is. Or what it's supposed to be, initiation sounds a lot like that which you would go through in what you have described as a result
1: right.
0: of the Bible codes.
1: That's right. That's right. It looks like the technology is the same. It looks like the purpose here is, in the case of the pyramid, to preserve a physical record, perhaps even a device that could assist in this process. And it looks like we have a written record of the experience of the way it unfurls from the Western cultural perspective in the Abrahamic traditions. So it looks like if we could understand the similarities, the overlaps, if we could reintegrate Egyptian technology into Israelite experience without defaming or debasing the spiritual tradition, then we might gain a good deal of insight that was available in the Mosaic period, in the Solomonic period, which isn't available to us today. And so if we proceed, maybe we're going to find that.
0: Stan, I'm going to tell you something, and maybe you can answer this for me, and probably you can't. I had a guest on recently who had just returned from Egypt, just got back, and he brought with him some stones from the actual center of the pyramid. They're doing a dig, a secret dig, maybe not now secret, from the king's chamber down to the queen's chamber.
1: Yes, I know.
0: Oh, you know about that. Mm-hmm. Well, the gentleman who, and I wish I could think of his name right now, maybe you know him, who did the program and helped reveal all this, sent me a stone from the center of the pyramid. I have it.
1: Mm-hmm.
0: And I'm going to tell you something I've done now, and maybe you can explain to me what it means. You know, a common everyday watch that you will put in the light and then take into a dark room will glow.
1: Mm-hmm.
0: After an hour or two, that glow, if not exposed to light, will begin to fade.
1: Correct.
0: I tried this, Stan. It's true. You can take a watch into a dark room, let it go ahead and begin to fade. Take this stone from the pyramid, and when you put it adjacent to the watch, it will begin glowing brighter than if you had had it outside in the sun.
1: Well, be careful. The stone probably is emitting some sort of, you know, radiation, which is stimulating the phosphor to make the watch glow.
0: God, I don't know. All I know is I was told to try that.
1: Well, look,
0: and I tried
1: can you
0: it,
1: tell
0: and
1: me,
0: and it worked.
1: What kind of stone is this? Is this granite or limestone?
0: It's limestone.
1: It's limestone. No, it's not uncommon for deposits of limestone to have minor amounts of radioactivity associated with them.
0: Totally freaked me out. I mean, I was told to try it, and I did, and I said, "Oh,
1: well, this potential, and again, it's unconfirmed as far as I'm concerned. I'm from Missouri, and intellectually, I got to see it to believe it, but I'm taking your word for it.
0: Yeah, I have.
1: And I've heard this
0: it.
1: Story before, by the way, so
0: well,
1: I have reason to believe you here.
0: You do. You've heard.
1: Well, besides believing you,
0: I've never heard
1: a scientist.
0: Story.
1: I don't need to be insulted.
0: Stan, I've never heard it, and I had no reason to believe it, and I had high doubts
1: there
0: about
1: was a
0: it.
1: There was a report, which was. I heard a story. Now, this is a story that there was an Egypt. Pyramid conference a number of years ago, I believe, down in the Virginia Beach area, where one of the main speakers couldn't show at the last minute, and they had a substitute come in and give an off-the-cuff report, and that there was statements made to the effect that they had found chambers in the Great Pyramid that contained what I understood to be some form of sand, not limestone, that would be silicate, so
0: right.
1: It may be different, that was radioactive, and that the person reporting it didn't know if it was just mildly radioactive or very radioactive. If it was mildly radioactive, that's not so extraordinary. There is limestone that tends to be mildly radioactive. It's not serious or dangerous. It might be enough to make your watch light up.
0: I can tell you this. I've taken every other substance that I can lay my hands on, including, you know, I live out here in the desert, rocks and everything I can try, and nothing else has the effect of the watch that this piece of stone from the pyramid
1: would you be surprised if I had an explanation for why it might be appropriate for there to be some sort of low-level radioactive material in the pyramid?
0: I would love to know. Why?
1: Well, you know how a gas laser works?
0: No.
1: No. Well, let me explain.
0: All right. This is obviously going to take a little time, and we're at the bottom of the hour, so... let's do it when we come back, all right?
1: Exactly.
0: Stay right there. I haven't told the audience about this. I received the rock about a week and a half ago, I believe. And I was told to try this, and I kind of chuckled and laughed a little bit. And put a watch in a closet. When it faded, I went in and tried it, and it blew me away. I do have a rock from the center of the pyramid, and it really does do what I just told you it does. We will be back.
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1: In a moment, I'm going to read you two faxes that are absolutely representative of what I'm getting on Stan Tenen's presentation. It's fascinating. Absolutely fascinating. Stan Tenen is my guest. He has uncovered Bible codes. In the original Aramaic text, that when viewed or even when deciphered, if understood, lead to an experience known as the paradise experience. In other words, what Stan Tenen is saying is that if you understand and go into meditation based on these codes and the geometric patterns produced by these codes, you will experience what's in the Bible. For example, in Genesis, creation, actually experience it yourself. I know I'm not up to it, and I doubt many people are out there, but that is what he's saying. And then I asked, well, do you get it? And here's a couple of typical responses, and I want Stan to hear them. Geometric paradigms embedded in stories of God drowning all children and babies in a global flood, an earth populated by a very incestuous family, meaningless, equivocal BS, and he didn't put BS, he did the whole thing, not worthy of any Art Bell show. Response one, that's from Doc Barry in Phoenix. Or this, dear Art, yes, I get it, I teach it. Not only do I get what he's saying, I agree, and I'm teaching the same thing. From a doctor, whose name I will not mention, or this, dear Art, your guest is outstanding. I have searched for the truth my whole life in my own way, and my conclusions this far are almost exactly what your guest is saying, and although this just scratches the surface of the whole picture, I'm excited to hear someone else has a similar view. The power he is talking about is available to anyone who has the insight and intelligence to learn, be their purpose, good or bad, and your guest is wise not to openly say it is so with the social degenerates of society today. This would be a dangerous time in history. So, Stan, there you are, three very different responses to what you've been saying.
2: Well, I'm having the first time I presented this material to people who later became part of the board of directors of Meru Foundation, which we put together to support this.
1: Yes.
2: One of the people in the room stomped out in the middle muttering, "This is the work of the devil," and never came back. People are entitled to their opinions. I think the criticism is based on a misunderstanding of what I'm saying, but I understand that reaction. I don't know if the person who faxed heard the whole program, so maybe they missed a few of the things that I said.
1: That may well be.
2: I'm not trying to criticize, defend, or promote the stories in the Bible. And the patterning that I'm talking about is not directly related to the stories that we all know and either love or hate, depending on how you feel about the Bible. I'm saying that as a scientist, I examined the document and I found woven into it, and I use the word woven because I think the text actually was woven, patterns that I recognized, and I looked for an explanation for them, and the explanation I'm finding is pretty far-fetched if you haven't looked into this for yourself. I obviously it's far-fetched. If it weren't far-fetched, we'd all know about it already. It is something I don't think people should believe. I think they should check out what I'm saying. On our website, there's actually a statement of the relationship of the three Abrahamic covenants, Judaism, Christianity, and Islam, to something I call the car-passing trick. And the point I make is don't believe any of this unless you do the experiments for yourself. And these are not necessarily scary experiments any more than normal dreaming would be scary or normal daydreaming or fantasizing would be scary. Obviously, people can do crazy things in any context. But there are simple things you can do to demonstrate for yourself whether or not there is a basis for what I'm saying. And while I haven't reached the heights of any of these things, I've done some of these simple experiments.
1: All right, give us an example.
2: Well, the car passing trick, which I've discussed at length in other contexts, is based on an understanding of the relationship of the three Western covenants, whether you believe them or not. The Jewish covenant is basically based on the study of the Torah, of the Hebrew Bible. The Jewish tradition emphasizes learning, which if we wanted to be a little negative, we could call head tripping. If we wanted to be more positive, we could talk about it being logical. The Christian covenant, I believe, I'm not insulting Christians to say, is based on passion and compassion and nurturing and nourishing and giving and working in the world. The Christian community isn't that intense on studying, certainly not the Hebrew Bible. And even the Christian Bible isn't always what the Christian community does. Christians are known for their passion and their compassion. Islam literally means to yield, to submit to Allah, to let go, to give up. When you have a clear understanding of what you want and are interested in, the Jewish covenant, when you back that up with hard work in the world, what the Easterners would call Dharma, I think, I may be using that wrong, and then after you put in all this clear work and planning and all this hard work, you let go and yield to nature or to life or to God, depending on your beliefs, then things happen. Look, if you're house hunting, you get an idea of what kind of house you want.
1: Right.
2: You search around like crazy for months and months, and at the point at which you give up, bingo, your house shows up. I think many people have had that experience.
1: It's like looking for love.
2: Yeah.
1: You know, you look and you look and you look and you look, and you finally say, I'm destined to be single without a soul mate all my life, and then, boom, the minute you give up, there she is.
2: It's also the principle of which anything is created in the world. Babies come into the world this way. First, we know, we see, we intellectualize, we see our partner at a distance, and we think, we decide we want a child. We fantasize about it. Then we have to live with our partner,
1: yes,
2: and that's work and passion and compassion. We have to literally make love. And that making love process, which is called the petite mort, the little death, is in fact a giving up. And then when the child is ultimately born, we have to release that child into the world and let go of it. And so the creative process, even in that most elemental of human experiences, is the same. It's based on if in this form of analysis, this isn't the only way you can analyze it, of course, these three conditions that all have to be present. You have to know what you're doing, you have to work hard at it, and you have to let go of it. Now, I wrote up on the internet a little experiment you can do when you're driving along behind the guy that's driving too slowly, and there's no way to pass. And I describe in detail how you think about what you want,
1: uh-huh,
2: how you put in the appropriate effort,
1: may I stop
2: how you let go.
1: Just 1 second. Let me stop you and tell you what I think about in that situation. Dual-mounted 50-caliber machine guns, and a button convenient on my steering wheel, which I can press, totally peppering the car in front of me and destroying it totally. This is not the kind of person who should reach out and try to have the experience you're talking about.
2: Well, on the other
1: being
2: hand,
1: honest with you,
2: I bet you do it unconsciously in all every day in the things that you do. And I bet that...
1: Sometimes it's a rocket launcher, by the way.
2: All right. Well, I'm not saying you have... This is not related to you being violent or nonviolent. This is a technique you can experiment with to demonstrate for yourself whether following these stages really does something or this is
1: right.
2: Really BS.
1: Give me the righteous way.
2: Well, I'm basically saying that it's... You shouldn't believe me. That the test of these spiritual teachings is not whether granddaddy told daddy told you. The test is, does it work in your life?
1: Yes, yes. All right, so there you are behind the slow guy. What should be done?
2: Well, what you can do, and you can adapt this to your own circumstances, is the first thing you do is you form in your mind clearly, without just being random and aggressive, that you really want to pass this guy. That this is, you notice that you're going slow, and you form a thought that, you know, it would be really nice if we get past this guy. And you look around for alternatives, and you obviously find that you can't pass, or there's a cop you're following, you know. You can't pull out the Tommy gun, right? Or you shouldn't. So you do the mental work. Then you basically do physical work. You follow this person. You don't try to blow them away. You don't try to cut around them.
1: Yes.
2: You actually put the effort in to drive safely behind them.
1: Yes.
2: And while you're doing this, and while you're forming the thought in your mind that you would like to pass,
1: yes.
2: you know how you position your mind? It's like when you're trying to get through a crowded hallway, and you'll tap someone on the shoulder,
1: sure.
2: and they'll just yield a little enough for you to get squeezed by.
1: Certainly.
2: You know what I mean?
1: Yes.
2: It's that kind of thing. And then while you're doing this, you allow yourself to be distracted, to give up on it, to say, okay, you know what? I'd really like to pass this guy. But in fact, like Castaneda recommends, you turn it into a controlled folly. I'm willing to follow this guy till hell freezes over, or until I get where we're going, whichever comes first, whether or not I can pass him. And I'm just going to give up on my request and let go of it.
1: Mm-hmm.
2: Sometimes all you have to do is turn on the radio and get lost in what the person is saying. Maybe they're listening to us and doing it right now.
1: Mm-hmm.
2: And then at the moment your ego has dropped,
1: yes.
2: the moment you've given up, let go, forgotten,
1: yes.
2: you will notice, if this works for you, that something will come up and the obstacle will disappear. Either Farmer Brown will pull over, or the road will widen and there'll be a passing zone, or something will happen that enables you to safely get past the obstacle. It happens at the very moment you really let go of your trying to do this anyway. You've dropped your ego. And you'll know when it's going to work, because you'll realize when you're faking it, and you only think you dropped your ego, and you still want to get past the goddammit.
1: Yeah.
2: And you'll also know, and you'll notice when, in fact, you actually let go. And look, you can't power trip this. You can't brag about it. You want to keep your ego out of it. You don't want to tell the guy next to you in the car that what you're going to do, because that's power tripping, and that's ego building, and that it prevents you from dropping your will and your expectation.
1: Right.
2: But if you do this in a gentle and humble way, if you pay attention, if you do it beyond the point at which you have any expectation of it's working...
1: You're doing what Gandhi would do.
2: At the very moment when you've really given up your expectation it will work,
1: would have done.
2: That's when it will manifest.
1: I understand. That's what Gandhi would have done, huh?
2: Well, I don't know Gandhi that well, but maybe. It's certainly consistent with most of the spiritual traditions that I've heard about.
1: A totally non-violent approach to a confrontation.
2: It's also, may I point out, not based on belief or faith. I'm talking about running an experiment until it's settled to your personal satisfaction.
1: I hear what you're saying. I don't know I could do it. It's fascinating.
2: I'll bet you do it all the time. But with your problem, they'd be noticing it. And that's one reason, one way people, you know, if you start noticing how the world is more interconnected, it's scary, because you notice you have more responsibility than you'd like to have, and that you're also more helpless than you'd like to be.
1: Stan, it's just not true. I've got to tell you the truth. For example, tonight I have this little studio cam, so the audience can see me while I do my program.
2: Uh-huh.
1: It's turned off tonight. You know why it's turned off tonight? It's turned off because for the last 48 hours, I have been having a battle with a computer. And, Stan, I will either fix that computer or I will break it beyond all recognition. But I will not sit there and give up on it, or, in essence, become Gandhi-like with respect to it. Either I'm going to beat it or I'm going to destroy it.
2: Okay, well, so you're not using this technique in this circumstance.
1: So
2: I'm thinking you're doing it all the time.
1: My room is a disaster, so I can't turn on the cameras. I mean, there's stuff all over the place here, and that's the way I am about things.
2: Well,
1: I will keep coming at them until I get them or they get me.
2: Okay, I don't want to tell you what you do. I would rather you paid attention to you and discovered what you do and told me. That would be a little more honest. Let's get back to the pyramid and the science stuff.
1: All right.
2: I wanted to make that point, because you were talking about this potentially radioactive stone, and I said that there might be an explanation for that.
1: Stan, I didn't say radioactive.
2: I said that.
1: I just said what I observed.
2: I said potentially.
1: Yes.
2: Right. We don't know. We observed. You told me you observed when you brought this stone that was excavated in the pyramid.
1: Yes, sir.
2: Near your fluorescent watch face,
1: yes,
2: it glowed more than it would normally have glowed.
1: Yes, sir. I mean, eerily so. I mean, so much glow that it actually caused some light around me to hit the walls. I mean, it was a little scary.
2: Well, fortunately, it doesn't take a lot to make a watch crystal glow a lot, so it may not be a dangerous situation. I wouldn't go to sleep with it next to me, and I wouldn't lick it until it was checked with a Geiger counter.
1: No problem.
2: But other than that, my first hypothesis is it's probably mildly radioactive, and that's probably not terribly extraordinary, other than it may be deliberate. There is a reason why you would want to make a structure like the pyramid warm. It may even be one of the reasons you would pick Cairo as a location, because it's warm there. If the pyramid were actually a device, then we could use certain basic scientific principles to figure out what kind of device it is. We know devices, when you're making something useful and meaningful, the materials we choose and how we fashion them and the conditions in which we use them are important. You don't make an automobile block out of a soft material that melts at the temperature that gasoline burns.
1: That's correct.
2: All right? And you don't hone the outside of the carburetor, even if you're a car nut. You merely polish it because that would be a gratuitous behavior. You need to hone the cylinders to get them that smooth.
1: Yeah.
2: But to make it look pretty, you don't need to hone the outside of the carburetor. So that, in fact, what you do and the precision with which you do it and the conditions under which you use it are very important. So if we want to understand the pyramid, we shouldn't just speculate wildly. We should set out a set of hypotheses, and then we should check them off and see what they lead us to. Well, the most important, most impressive thing about the pyramid is its size. So the first question to ask is there a reason other than the purported vanity of the pharaoh that it would need to be that size? And we should put that on the table. The second most obvious thing about the pyramid, and this is the most obvious thing that no one seems to have noticed, is its material. Most of the pyramid, now the chambers and passages are lined with granite, but the bulk of the pyramid, well over 95%, or maybe over 99% of the pyramid, is limestone.
1: Limestone, yes, sir.
2: Limestone. And if we examine limestone carefully, we discover something truly astonishing, which no one seems to have paid any attention to. You know, one of the things that's most important in science is resonance, is when things are like other things and therefore can partake of them and interact with them.
1: Yes.
2: The pyramid is made of limestone. Limestone is predominantly calcium carbonate. The pyramid limestone is not that pure. The outer casing stones were much purer, but predominantly calcium carbonate. Calcium carbonate is a very interesting material. It's the most common mineral on the face of the earth after the silicates, after the granitic materials. All of the calcium carbonate on the surface of the planet, I believe this is true, maybe our listeners will correct me, is the result of the dissolving and recrystallizing of invertebrate skeletons. This is bone that's been dissolved or crushed and compacted and crystallized. And so it's the ash of life. The pyramid, a calcium carbonate structure, sits on a limestone outcropping at Giza.
1: I believe that's right, yes.
2: And that limestone outcropping is part of the eggshell of limestone that surrounds the entire planet. And just like a real eggshell, it's pretty porous. And so we really have a kind of Gaia egg here with this little pyramid sticking out at this particular location. So we have to ask ourselves, is that important too? And of course, we're going to find that it is. Well, the astonishing thing about calcium carbonate is it's got several forms. It's limestone. It's also mother of pearl. It's also chalk, if it's really crushed. If the crystals are bigger, it's like limestone, which has medium-sized crystals, not so pure. And if they're really pure, then we have calcite, Iceland spar, a completely clear mineral, crystal clear, birefringent. You look through it, you see a double image used in the ancient and modern world for that extraordinary property. If you cross two pieces of calcite, it's just like crossing two Polaroids. It gets dark at one angle and bright at another. And anyone can see this, and you can find this stuff lying on the ground all over the world, and you can find it in Egypt. And calcium carbonate in its crystal form, Iceland spar or calcite, cleaves in a regular sharp way. If you drop the crystal, it always breaks into the same shaped pieces, the same angles. And those angles are, in fact, the pyramid's most important angles. The pyramid is a model of the crystal of the material it's made of. And I don't think many people have noticed that, and that's very important.
1: All right, Stan. When we come back, I would like to open the phone lines. There's plenty on the table here. Let's see how they react. All right?
2: All right.
1: All right. Coming up, we will go to the phones when we come back.
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1: The material being presented this morning is something that you apparently either get and understand or reject and get angry at. That is what I'm concluding by reading what I'm getting from many of you out there. Back to Stan and your questions coming up. This should be very, very interesting. Very interesting. Back now to Stan Tenen, who has a BS in physics and has been researching Bible codes derived from ancient Aramaic that produce geometric shapes that induce a condition which actually allows one to experience what is described in the Bible. Not to read it, not to have an understanding of what you read, but to actually experience it. That's what he is saying is contained in this woven tapestry of information in the coding of the Bible. And now we have begun to talk about the pyramids as well. And I'm going to open the phone lines. And so anything can happen. Stan, are you there?
2: I'm here.
1: All right. Anything can happen once we open the phone line. So let's see what the audience has to say. All right. First time caller line. You're on the air with Stan Tenen. Good morning.
3: Good morning, Art and Stan. How are you?
2: Good morning.
1: Where are you?
3: I am calling from Clay Elum, Washington.
1: Yes, sir.
3: My question is, and let me preface this by saying I've lived in the Middle East myself and have visited the pyramids and the Sphinx and was filled with a little bit of wonderment in that. But my question was the latest discoveries they found on the Sphinx and the relationship between the pyramids and the Sphinx, dating, etc., and materials as well, if there might be some links, materials and placement and so forth. Not so much for obviously the solar benefit of alignment, but also astronomical outside our system, and then also the biblical context of it, having been studied that extensively pretty much most of my life as well. I think that there's a lot of things that we're discovering today that there are many similarities and alignments in both the Islamic beliefs and Christian and Judaic beliefs that are being confirmed with what's happening today with some of the mathematical explanations for them.
2: Well, I think what you're saying is basically correct. I don't know a lot about the Sphinx. I haven't done that myself. I am very open to what's been suggested recently. I do, in general, like the work of Bozal and Hancock.
3: Mm-hmm.
2: I think
3: about it's much older than what they believed that it had previously believed it was.
2: I certainly think we should take what they're presenting seriously and check it out carefully. I am not at all satisfied with the traditional archaeologists' explanations and dates. That doesn't mean that others are right, but it does mean that there's plenty of room for improvement in our understanding here. And some of what I know tends to be consistent with what Bozal and Hancock have presented. Also, we haven't talked about the sky connection to these codes in the Bible yet either, but there is a connection, and it's the same sort of connection as with the pyramids.
1: All right. I would like to bring something up here, and then we'll go back to phones very quickly. And it has to do with Mars. We've got Surveyor on Mars right now,
2: mm-hmm.
1: and there are some remarkable discoveries being made. For example, they're claiming that at one time Mars was covered in a great flood. We're talking about a red, dusty planet with rocks everywhere, and what they are concluding is, at one time, there was a great flood. Well, where the hell did all the water go? I mean, that's an incredible thing to contemplate. 3 billion years ago, there was a great flood. Mars was, you know, water world. And now, there is no water. It's dusty and dry and red and has rocks and they're talking about volcanic activity and all kinds of things that are just utterly unimaginable to us. They're saying that the rocks and that they're seeing there have a complete resemblance with the analysis they've done so far to that which we have found on Earth, which were somehow blown off from Mars in some great catastrophic hit that harbor some sort of microbial life. There is a great mystery there, and it's unfolding before our eyes, raising more questions than it is answering. And, of course, we have these geometric shapes and these things at Cydonia that we don't understand and that we are presently not investigating. Do you see a connection there?
2: Yeah, to some extent. I'm not a planetary physicist, and I only know what I've been told by others.
1: Right.
2: But, in fact, there is a direct connection between the geometry in the vicinity of the face on Mars and the geometry of the modeled human hand
1: yes.
2: we found specified in the Bible. The model hand, when you make it properly, the fingertips, if you were to place your hand facing a tabletop with thumb and fingers down,
1: yes.
2: ideally, based on this model, your fingers would come down at 19.5 degrees.
1: 19.5
2: approximately. I mean, you know, that there's more decimal points there, more digits. That's that same marker angle as has been proposed is the underlying principle of the area around the face on Mars, so-called.
1: That's correct.
2: So it's not the face, per se, that convinces me.
1: The geometry.
2: It's the hand on Mars that convinces me.
1: All right.
2: And also, to be explicit, I found that mathematical analysis very, very intriguing and very, very important. But the clincher for me is the fractal imagery photographs that are in Carlotto's book on Mars, which show that the face and some of the other objects in the area are quite anomalous when they're analyzed using fractal methods of analysis, which we've only recently developed. And so that combination of circumstances, I find, is very, very intriguing and suggestive. I'm hoping that one of these NASA missions to Mars is going to actually go back and have a good look.
1: Is it possible, this is a reach, but let me just open it up, that there was, where there's water, was water, there very well could have been life. Obviously, the suggestion is there was life on Mars, intelligent at one time. What's there is too geometrically similar to what's here to not suggest that there was intelligent life there at one time.
2: It's certainly possible. Water is very important to life as
1: yes,
2: we know it.
1: Yes, indeed.
2: But then, you know, we've recently discovered life on Earth in places where we didn't think it was possible. We used to think that the sun was necessary because of energy and information consideration.
1: We now know it's not.
2: Thermal vents
1: yep.
2: in deep sea can
1: yep.
2: provide an equivalent source.
1: No question about it.
2: So that was totally unexpected. I'm very liberal on the idea that there is going to be life in throughout the universe, and I think the bigger question is how intelligent it is. I think it's almost inevitable. I mean, we've already found carbon molecules of various forms that are suggestive of life on all kinds of things that have hit our planet from outer space. And it's just very plausible that some of these lifelike proteins are going to occur, and organic chemicals are going to occur, given how vast the universe is.
1: But, Stan, where I was going with this was, if there was life on Mars, if it did evolve to an intelligent a level, is it not possible that these geometric patterns that we see were created by Mars equivalent to our pharaohs?
2: Oh, sure. I wouldn't get that culturally explicit, but yeah, absolutely. That this is, you know, if there was intelligent life, there's good likelihood they built what we're looking at. Absolutely.
1: That there is something universal in what you have been talking about tonight.
2: That's right. That's what I'm saying. This isn't a matter of believing in Judaism or Christianity or Islam, but or an Egyptian religion or anything like that. This is a matter of underlying patterns that permeate the universe, just like the number pi is universal throughout the universe. It's not dependent on any measurement, although that's how we first learned about it.
1: It just is.
2: It's an idealization that you find when you use mathematical methods to compare radiuses in the ideal to circumferences in the ideal. And you always, no matter where you are, no matter what your consciousness is, no matter what you believe, you're going to find that value of pi in whatever number system you
1: expressed it. Absolutely makes sense. Wildcard line, you're on the air with Stan Tenen. Hi.
4: Hi. I wanted to ask a couple questions. One was when you were talking about the identification with God being overwhelming, and this is what Carl Jung said, that an unmediated realization of God could be overwhelming to people.
2: Yeah, that, that appears to be true.
4: And, yes, this is kind of an empirical thing in the 20th century that he realized. And the other thing I wanted to ask you was, like, do you know if, or do you have any opinion about whether the people who actually wrote the Bible had, did this deliberately and encoded that message into the Bible, or it was something like John David Oates?
1: All right. Oh, that's very good. I think we get it. In other words, was this an intentional encoding, or I don't know whether you know about Mr. Oates, who does reverse speech, and it seems to be reverse speech is fascinating. You just play something backwards, and every few seconds, there will appear this congruent sentence that appears to come from the unconscious, which either is always congruent with what's being said forward, but either reveals it to be a lie or the truth. So, did the people who write the Bible know what they were doing, or is this coding something that was probably not a conscious thing at the writing?
2: Well, I don't know if there's a simple answer, but let me give you an analogy. Is the number pi written by our mathematicians, or is it intrinsic to be discovered in the world? Obviously, it's discovered.
1: Yes.
2: But it's also, we choose the number system, we choose to do the calculations, and we choose to interpret them. My understanding of the experience of Moses is that because of his great humility, his ego dropped out, and he was able to experience a kind of unification of the conscious and the physical world, and that unfurled through him in a way that he could express in Hebrew letters that represented the path of the feelings that he received and experienced. That what the sequence of letters in the Hebrew Bible represents is literally, as best can be recorded, the experience of Moses in detecting this pattern and in receiving it from, well, we can say God, you don't have to believe in God, wherever it manifested from. We could come from nature like pi does. You don't have to believe in God to discover pi. I prefer to believe the stories as we're given them, but that's my choice. I can't prove they really happened. I do know that honorable people wrote the stories, so I believe that they chose things to say that they believed to be literally true. But that's not really dependent on the experience that Moses had directly. Moses, I think, wrote down a sequence of Hebrew letters which are pretty much analogous to the process a mathematician uses when they calculate and write down the sequence of digits in pi. That Moses was recording something intrinsic to the relationship between consciousness and physicality.
1: Uh-huh.
2: And that's what the Bible at the letter level, the sequence of Hebrew letters, actually represents. And, you know, there's a possible proof or confirmation of this. If I'm right, then these Bible codes, which consist of these equal interval letter skip patterns, which I'm saying appear to mean that the text is woven of these patterns, and so that these equal skips are like looking at stripes on a Navajo rug.
1: Sure.
2: All right? That these actual patterns are patterns that exist in nature. Now, the Jewish tradition teaches that the Torah is the template of creation, and that God, in a sense, looks through the Torah and projects the world. Well, we don't have to believe that or disbelieve that to test it. If we can look through the Torah and see the world, then that confirms the teaching. Well, what could we see? It appears that these woven patterns are like basket weaving, like reeds, very similar to the sorts of maps that are woven by Polynesians and Micronesians to navigate using the tides and using the sky, the heavens. We know that the ancient Egyptians, we know that the Israelite traditions, we know that the Babylonians and many of the other ancient peoples had excellent calendars. They observed the heavens. A lot of the pyramid archaeology research that's being done now is also focused on the observation of the heavens. When you attempt to draw these epicyclic patterns that the planets and the constellations and the stars appear to make in the sky,
1: right,
2: they look for all intents and purposes like basket weaving. I'm saying that as part of what is we're discovering is woven into the Torah text is basket weaving that represents the patterns on the temples of the heavens. And that if we can project that same pattern onto the temple of our mind, in principle, there's no difference between inside and outside. We have no skin, and we are experiencing an ego death experience, a meditational or prophetic state. That this is not mysticism. This is a neurophysiological reality that can be tested. That this isn't some theory that I'm making up. We can literally look at the woven patterns in the Torah text which exists and compare them to patterns in the heavens and see if they're the same. And we can flesh out these ideas to the extent that they're true and refine them and learn a good deal about how the ancients view the world and what they were really recording in what we call the Bible.
1: All right. When we get back, I want to ask you, if you were in a debate with Mr. Drosnin, who wrote the Bible Codes, would it be a debate of process? Or what form would the debate take? That's what I'm going to ask when we get back. And back we will be in a few moments, and we'll really be hard into the phone. So hang in there, everybody.
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1: Have you ever noticed that music has a lot of the same properties? Music is mathematical, without question. Music can produce an altered state, without question. Now, it's a weak analogy to what we've been discussing, but I think it is analogous. I'll ask about that in a minute. My guest is Stan Tenen, and we're talking about Bible codes and more. All right, back now to the telephones, and Stan, are you there?
2: I am here.
1: All right. I promised people active phone lines, so we got to do it. East of the Rockies, you're on the air with Stan Tenen. Good morning.
3: Good morning. My name is Janie, and I live in Fort Myers, Florida.
1: Hi, Janie.
3: How are you?
1: Fine.
3: I've been walking down the same road that Stan has walked and run into some interesting information that I wanted to share. Another gentleman was working on Bible codes and wrote a book called The Signature of God. I don't know if you've heard of that one.
2: I've heard the title. I haven't seen it.
3: Okay. He was using 22 spaced intervals and coming up with sentences such as, Yeshua is my name, Yeshua is gift, and I don't have the book here, or I could give you some other ones, but he also used the 22 interval spacing to determine some of the prophetic things, such as Hitler, the Third Reich.
1: Okay, that's Drosnin's work you're talking about.
2: Yeah,
3: I'm not sure. Yeah, the Third Reich was mentioned in there.
2: Yeah, that's basically that's the part of this that is not valid. The codes that have been detected statistically are valid, but the interpretations about Hitler and Yeshua and Joe Camel and Buddha, all that's been done too. Are not valid, there are sound technical reasons why that's true.
1: I understand. I asked this and didn't get back to it. If I were to have Mr. Drosnin on the program with you, and there would be an ensuing debate about his interpretation of the coding and yours, what form would that take?
2: Well, I would stand on three pieces of information. First thing I would do, and I just pulled this out of my bookshelf while we were on commercial break here, and I know not everyone has a statistical reference library, but I happen to have a few books. This is from Reasoning About Luck by Vinay Ambigaokar, published by Cambridge University Press. It's a recent publication. It's a scholarly publication by a quality statistician. On page 9, he says, quote, about statistics, it's worth making the point that the concept of probability makes sense only when there is some understanding or working hypothesis about what is going on. What that means is that although the numerical results that the statisticians have obtained are correct, their meaning is completely undecidable unless and until there's a working hypothesis. And that's what's been missing. And the benefit of a working hypothesis of a model is that it enables you to sort the real, meaningful results you have from results that you know you can expect to occur by virtue of accident alone. You can't tell the difference between a coincidence or an accident and a real data point without a model. And that's the problem. The Hitler, Yeshua, rabbi name, because I'm not trying to just be negative here. These shorter codes that say Rabin, assassin, will assassinate are not legitimate.
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0: 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And now, Art Bell.
1: Your TV screen glow too, you know.
2: That's worth a try.
3: Yeah, you might want to remove it from the room or something.
2: It's not in the room.
3: Okay. I was just going to make a slight, probably a major comparison. Most religions, when people are trying to find God, they're either in prayer, or if they can't find God, then they're asking for God, so their hands are outstretched. So it's fairly symbolic that it would come back to the hands themselves.
1: Yes.
3: And with regards to the pyramid, it's probably something that God had created and left there as a testament. And the Egyptians, in their evolution and everything else, probably moved into it at some point in time. And they'll probably find at some point in time that there will probably be a connection between Moses and the pharaohs, and something to do with the golden calf that might actually be hidden somewhere in the Great Pyramid itself.
1: Well, I know people hold beliefs like that, and everyone really has a right to their beliefs and to work through them.
3: Mm-hmm.
1: I try not to pay a lot of attention to traditional teachings at the word level. I've been trying to do, in spite of my personal beliefs, an analysis of the physics of what I see, and in the case of the Bible text, the sequences of letters. And so I heard the story that you've just told us from others. I think that it's important that you work through what you believe to be true, but it's not something that I can focus on.
3: Yeah.
1: I think that we are the agent, assuming that I'm an Orthodox Jew, so I can say assuming there is a God, but I don't think you have to believe that. I'm saying assuming that there's a God, that we are the agents by which God works, that if God made the pyramids, he used us to do it, because I don't see any need for a miracle there.
2: Mm-hmm.
1: We didn't get into the physics that explains some of this legends about meditation and initiation, but in fact there are rational explanations for the alleged properties of the pyramid that are much more spiritually sound than simply jumping to a miracle. That's part of the problem with the Bible codes, jumping to this prophetic level and jumping over the empowering level of real understanding.
2: All right. First time caller line, you're on the air with Stan Tenen.
4: Yes. You want me now?
2: That's you.
4: This is Rebecca in San Diego.
2: Hi.
1: Hi.
4: And Mr. Tenen, I just want to say that I deeply, deeply love you, love what you're doing, and you may not consider yourself much of a saint, but I consider you a spiritual giant. You know, you're not a Pharisee, but let's face it, the Pharisees were the ones that crucified Christ. They missed it altogether. The question I have is, I've always had a deep desire in my heart, being a Christian, to get a pure translation of the Bible. And I've been told that I've never quite trusted the translation that I'm reading. And I've been told that there's been changes made, like, this is like a crude example, but when it was originally written, it was written something like, my stomach would praise the Lord. And when it was translated, it would be translated something like, my soul would praise the Lord. Or they changed what was originally said. And I was wondering if your works are going to help to get back to the original translation of the Bible.
1: Well, yes, actually, if these theories that we're working with check out, then one of the things we've discovered by taking an analytic scientific approach is that we've actually found a way of rationally assigning meanings to each of the Hebrew letters.
4: Right.
1: And we've discovered that the meanings we found by this rational analytic process actually match up with the traditional letter name meanings for the letters, but that the benefit of our operational meanings is that you could actually add them together to figure out what the root word means. So that, for instance, the word that we translate now as Sabbath,

0: we know is, in a colloquial sense, means the seventh day of the week.
1: Right.
0: The actual Hebrew letters say to sit within yourself, which implies meditation.
1: Oh, that's beautiful.
0: And that's also why Jews are taught, in my opinion, this isn't a rabbinic teaching, this is from my work. That's why I believe Jewish tradition teaches that you don't tarry outside of the home on the Sabbath. You sit within yourself. You don't take outside and do work. And so if you go to the letter level and read it letter by letter, you can get a more accurate sense of the meaning. In terms of translations of the Hebrew Bible, I think your best way to proceed would be to get as many different translations as you can find and do your own comparison.
1: Right.
0: I don't think that one can express the full meaning of the Hebrew in any one English translation. That's true of any great work. It's not just true of the Bible. You can't translate Shakespeare very well into French unambiguously. I'm sure there's some beautiful translations, but I'm sure they're not all the same. So I think that if you want to get a deeper sense of what the actual Bible is saying and get away from some of the mythological interpretations that our religious traditions have shaded there, maybe, I'm certainly inadvertently, but inevitably, then get a Hebrew version, get a Catholic version, get a Christian version, even if you can find, get a Muslim version. And read an older version and a more recent one, read a critical edition, and read a very plainly written one.
1: Mm-hmm.
0: And trust your own work to lead you where you need to go.
1: Right.
0: Don't trust me or experts. I'm not a guru. When you're listening to another person, even if they're a saint, you're just listening to another human being. When you listen to your heart, honestly, then you might be listening to God.
1: You got it.
2: All right. Thank you very much for the call. And good morning. Wildcard Line, you're on the air with Stan Tenen. Hi.
3: Yes, Art.
2: Yes, sir.
3: Love your show. This is Jeff from Gulfport, Mississippi.
2: Yes, sir.
3: Mr. Tenen,
0: mm-hmm.
3: Is that right, Tenen?
0: Yeah.
3: Okay. I was real interested in especially your earlier show that you had, what, about a month ago or whenever?
0: Yeah, just a month ago.
3: And anyway, I started fiddling with, I was interested in the concept, so I started fiddling with the Hebrew a little bit. And anyway, I was using a sequence of seven in a progressive bass, a 7 and a 7 bass, progressing to a 12 bass, but I was using 7 in each bass. Anyway, I've uncovered a complete sentence, but I've only done one. I don't know if I can repeat it throughout the text. I just started at the beginning. In the beginning, God created,
0: mm-hmm.
3: But anyway, using that bass, it came out... man and woman, through sloth and desire, alas, will perish. It's kind of weird, but that's the way it came out. And I was wondering, have you tried any progressive basses like that?
0: Well, actually, yes and no. I haven't tried anything like that, and I wouldn't even know how to evaluate how technically accurate it would be to do such a thing. What I've tried to do is to go back to technology and understanding that we know is available several thousand years ago. And so I'm basically trying to limit myself to the understanding of the calendar and of weaving and embroidering and brocading and working with wood and the simple cooking and household skills and farming and skills that we know people had. Because from that context, I can be reasonably sure that I'm not making up something, that
3: yeah.
0: The tools I'm using and the tools they were using are similar. And if they're digging in similar earth, I'm likely to be on the right track. And if I use more modern ideas, it's hard for me to understand if they're appropriate.
3: The reason I used a 7 bass and progressed it to 12 was because of the scribes during the time of the writing. So I thought that would be an interesting way to do it.
0: And well, I don't know anything about that, and I guess I feel like our audience feels I'm not really following completely what you were saying, so I guess we're all sort of in that same boat. I would say, Jeff, that maybe you want to go to some local college and take it to some math professor and have them look over what you did, and maybe they can give you some clues as to whether it's a meaningful thing to do and what it might mean.
2: All right. First-time caller line, you're on the air with Stan Tenen. Good morning.
4: Good morning.
0: Good morning.
4: My name is John from Columbus, Ohio.
2: Yes, sir.
0: Hi, John.
4: And I was wondering if any of your research goes back to the Kabbalah.
0: Yes. I didn't start with any interest in the Kabbalah. I'd never even heard the term when I started. But what's turned out is that these models that we found by lining up the letters in the Hebrew text of Genesis actually make sense of Kabbalistic texts that are now in dispute or only translated as mythology or poetry.
4: Okay, because I believe there's a passage that says that Moses knew the ways of God, but Israel saw the acts. In other words, like Moses knew how to do it, and Israel just saw it done.
0: There's some truth to that. The context of the situation at Mount Sinai is that Moses and the people were in a state of synesthesia, where it's actually said that they heard the images and saw the sounds.
4: Okay.
0: And that's indicative of a psychological state of meditation.
4: Right.
0: And people have reported that in various different spiritual experiences in a wide range of traditions.
4: Right, and I've had many experiences and done meditation for 25 years.
0: Uh-huh.
4: And I was wondering, is there a number or something where I can get your work?
0: Well, I was hoping that Art would give me an opportunity to give out information on how people can get in touch with us.
2: All right, go
0: can
2: right.
0: I do that?
2: Yes, do it now.
0: Okay, well, the best and easiest way is if you can get up on the Internet, we have a website. It's the normal prefixes, and then www.meru, M-E-R-U, Mary Edward Ray Gunn Upside, .org, O-R-G, we're a nonprofit, so we get an org designation.
2: Right.
0: And you can write to us for introductory information on our work, which is not about pyramids and is mostly about the alphabet and the text of Genesis. But
2: sure.
0: We'll send you an introductory packet. We're Meru Foundation, M-E-R-U, P.O. Box 503, and that's in Sharon, S-H-A-R-O-N, Sharon, Massachusetts. Massachusetts is M-A, and the zip is 02067.
2: All right. Is there any phone number?
0: If people want to order our material as listed on the website or want a free number that can be relayed to us for information, you can dial 888-422-MERU.
2: Why don't you just give me the numbers? Do you know the numbers?
0: Of what?
2: 888-422, and then what are the rest of the numbers?
0: Oh, I don't have them. I just learned it that way myself. It would be 6378. I got that right off my phone.
2: I learned something in doing commercials and giving out numbers. Some people respond well to the letters, and other people don't respond at all well to them. And so if you're going to do that sort of thing, you're best off giving out both. It would be 888-422-6378, correct?
0: I believe that's correct. 6378, M-E-R-U. The reason I use the letters is because that's the way I could remember it.
2: I understand. But everybody has a
0: better
2: different...
0: Better to look at the website or drop us a line. Also, let me say, we were enormously pleased with the response we got from the last show. We sent out about 500 packets. Some of them went out later. We are a nonprofit, so we use nonprofit bulk mail. But it still costs us a couple of $1,000, and we really are a nonprofit. So if people can help us out a little bit, we'd greatly appreciate it. We'd like to provide the material, and we will provide it. But if any of you are in a reasonably well-off state and are feeling generous, we could sure use your help, and we'd appreciate it.
2: Well, it's incredible work you're doing, Stan. Absolutely incredible. And I go into a deep, long period of thought every time I have a conversation with you, and tonight has been no exception. So I want to thank you for being with us, and we will have you back yet again, no doubt, because, as you mentioned, the audience reacted in mass, and I'm sure we'll get that again.
0: Well, I'd really be pleased, and there's a lot more that we didn't get to that we promised, so let's do it as soon as you'd like.
2: That's why there's always a next time. Stan Tenen, thank you.
0: Thank you, sir.
2: Good night. All right, that's it, folks. That's all there is tonight. And we will be back tomorrow evening. It's going to be a very, very interesting week. Tomorrow evening, the Cassini mission with Carl Grossman. Wait till you hear about that. Coming up this Friday night, Saturday morning, Father Malachi Martin. For those of you that have been looking forward to another appearance, that'll be Friday night, Saturday morning, and there may be yet more to come. So, as the old expression goes, stay tuned. Same place, same time, same station. Good night!

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1: What you're going to see is just about beyond belief. We have video clips of heavy objects levitating. Canadian John Hutchinson is a self-taught scientist who reports to have accidentally stumbled upon a collection of phenomena now known as the Hutchinson Effect. During attempts to study the longitudinal waves of Tesla back in 1979, some of the effects produced include levitation of heavy objects, metal samples turned transparent, metals turned into jelly, and the spontaneous fracturing of metals. The Hutchinson Effect has been well documented, both on film and videotape, has been witnessed many times by numerous credentialed scientists and engineers. Hutchinson has presented over 750 demonstrations of levitations, all generated by the Hutchinson Effect. He also has video documentation showing metallurgical samples falling apart, as well as the transmutation of wood impregnated into metals. His findings have been televised in the U.S., Japan, and Canada, and have piqued interest from electrical engineering and aircraft companies, the Canadian Department of Defense, and the military, as you might well imagine. Coming up in a moment, John Hutchinson. Now, I immediately recommend that you go to my website and in the following order watch what I'm going to instruct you to watch. All right, go to artbell.com and go to program and then tonight's guest info, and under the name John Hutchinson, you will want to click on video of photos of experiments, and there is video clip number one and video clip number two. But if you will go to the bottom of the page, you can see the first page past all the still photographs. You will see video of John's laboratory. Now, John has a laboratory that rivals anything it looks like to me at NASA. It is extremely impressive, and until tonight, I was not aware of the Hutchinson Effect nor of John Hutchinson, but the videos that we have, the proof that we are offering you, is It's mind-boggling. I mean, you will see things levitate in the air. You will see heavy objects levitate in the air. I don't know what to tell you. We've got it on video. John, welcome to the program.
2: Well, it's a real nice honor to be on your program, Art.
1: Where are you in Canada?
2: Well, I'm in New Westminster, British Columbia, Canada, on the West Coast.
1: All right. And how old are you now, John?
2: Well, I forgot, but I'm into life extension, so, I think I'm about 55.
1: About 55. Okay.
2: Yeah.
1: When did you begin your experiments with Tesla technology? I mean, how did you get involved in that in the first place?
2: Well, I was always fascinated by Tesla technology, especially in the 60s and that.
1: Yes.
2: And the information at that time period is very vague.
1: Actually, so, it still is.
2: Yeah.
1: A lot of what Tesla did, we don't know. They scooped it, you know, all his work up.
2: I know. But in the 70s, I got this great inspiration with a machine shop to reproduce, to 18th century standards, a lot of the equipment, high frequency converters and generators and all that neat stuff.
1: Yeah, I can see it.
2: I just went on and on and on, and it seems that nothing was impossible to achieve.
1: Well, what were you trying to achieve? In other words, what was your goal when you began?
2: More or less, basically just having fun. That's basically it. I was just having fun.
1: But having fun based on...
2: I wasn't trying to prove anything. I was basically, I had a great interest in replication of high-frequency, high-voltage effects, radio frequency energies, and electrostatic energies.
1: Voltages, how high? You mean Van de Graaff generator type voltage or what?
2: Yeah, Van de Graaff generators up to, well, I made one myself. It went up to about 2 million electron volts.
1: Oh, that's a lot. Yeah.
2: A lot of stuff.
1: That's a lot.
2: A lot of stuff there. And then the Tesla coil itself only was up to 1 million volts.
1: A Tesla coil at 1 million volts.
2: Yeah, that's all right. Baby one.
3: When did you begin to observe, as you experimented, anything anomalous that you just, you know, you didn't understand why?
2: I would think about 1979 was a time period when things started to happen.
3: Like what?
2: I would get pieces of Bakelite material coming across a room and hitting me on the shoulder, or hitting and crashing into things.
3: When you did what to them?
2: When I was activating the electrostatics and also the Tesla coil machinery and a pulsating high-voltage DC voltage through a spark gap.
3: Okay.
2: And I was using also RF generation equipment at 455 kilohertz.
3: At 4.5? I'm sorry, say again?
2: Sorry. 455?
3: 455 kilohertz?
2: Yeah.
3: That's the IF frequency of most broadcast radios.
2: That's right. And playing with these fields, I always was playing with something like that, even prior to the Tesla interest in that.
3: Now, I'm just curious, before we move on, are you aware that the alleged Philadelphia experiment, which used large electromagnetic fields and rotating RF fields, actually has a lot of parallels to what you're talking to me about right now?
2: That's what I discovered in 1982 when Dr. Guy Obolensky suggested I fine-tune the frequencies and I'd start to get the same kind of effects as the Philadelphia experiment. Oddly enough, some of these things actually did happen. We had a whole building disappear in 1987 when I was with
3: what?
2: I'm not kidding.
3: A whole building.
2: I did not see it myself. It was my workers there who worked with Boeing, George Lysakis and Alexander Sheshesky from Russia there. An insurance agent was to come down to insure the laboratory.
3: Right.
2: And basically he came down and found no building, just an empty lot. So we questioned him about, you know, the surrounding area. What did you see when you came here? The address and everything went over and over and over again. And basically, he got very upset and angry, saying, "You guys are trying to play a practical joke on me. I don't get it." And he just backed off and never came around again. Now, I didn't see this happen, but my friends, of course, told me the story. And other times, of course, on analysis of the 8mm film, the old style film by the Canadian government, they found that some of these metal samples would turn semi-transparent, and you could actually see through them and see the objects underneath them.
3: All right. Exactly, if you don't mind telling me, if you're willing to tell me, exactly what were you applying when those effects began to occur? You were applying electrostatic voltage.
2: Mm-hmm.
3: You had a Tesla coil operating, yes?
2: I had about three Tesla coils operating.
3: Three Tesla coils.
2: Three Tesla coils, one at 7.5 in the kilohertz range,
3: uh-huh.
2: And one at 14 megahertz.
3: 14 megahertz. Uh-huh.
2: And, of course, the RF generators at 455, and the electrostatic unit generator. This is in the very early days of these kind of experiments. And I also had weak magnetic fields.
3: Okay, wait a minute. Electrostatic at about 2 million volts, right?
2: No. The electrostatic unit I had several of them, actually. The very first one I started out with was about a half a million volts.
3: Half a million, okay.
2: Mm-hmm. And then as time went on, I always would upgrade the laboratory.
3: Of course, but if I've got it right, three Tesla coils,
2: mm-hmm.
3: 7.5 kilohertz, 14 megahertz now. Those would be, that's a harmonic, right?
2: Getting in close to a harmonic.
3: 7.5, close, I'm sorry, not an exact harmonic, I'm wrong. And what other frequency?
2: 5 megs.
3: 5 megahertz?
2: Yeah, 5 megahertz. Now, these are very fine, so fine that there's literally no sparks from them.
3: Okay.
2: They're so finely tuned with spark gap and also high capacitance and the other one was vacuum tube operated, so you get the high frequency in that.
3: Right, up at 14 megahertz.
2: Mm-hmm.
3: Yeah. And then a half million volts of electrostatic and 455 kilohertz RF.
2: Yeah, a lot of it I had to dump into a dummy load where I get into a lot of problems with what they call the Department of Transport up here.
3: Really?
2: Yeah. I was using quite a bit of RF energy. But the effects would happen away from the equipment. They could happen outside.
3: All right. First of all, I'm going to sit here and watch as I speak to you your first video, the first video that Keith, I think you sent him what? You sent him videotape?
2: Those video or TV shows and videotape.
3: Okay.
2: Sure.
3: This shows objects, solid objects of all kinds, just suddenly taking off from the floor and from shelves. It shows a plastic bottle squeezing in all by itself. It shows, my God, object after object just taking off from the floor. Now,
2: that would be 1987 time period when I was at peak, 88 to 89 time period when I was at peak efficiency with this stuff.
3: And what in God's name are we seeing here? I mean, where was this, please?
2: This was in another laboratory in Vancouver, Canada.
3: Yes.
2: And it was sponsored by Boeing, the Boeing Company, down in Seattle, Washington.
3: Boeing, yes.
2: And with also a couple of workers, scientists that worked with me. We set this laboratory up yet again. It went through many different moves prior to that. And on this run, I incorporated microwave technology and more advanced Tesla systems and also more advanced electrostatic systems.
3: Yeah, but my God, whatever you would throw at these things, I can understand little pieces of tin or foil or something jumping around with great electrostatic prodding, but not things taking off into the air like this, John.
2: Oh, I know. We're up to 1,500 pounds.
3: Oh, really?
2: That only levitated, though, 1 inch. Now, the idea, and there's, I have a lot of scientific papers written by other scientists, but there appears that these are like keyways that open up some other dimension to allow this to happen.
3: Well, okay, but again, what we're seeing here is so fantastic. I mean, after all, a wrench, for example, a solid metal wrench at the beginning of this video just takes off and flies up out of camera range. Where did these, what kind of, was this a chamber or where was this?
2: Well, this particular location, there was many different other locations, but this one was in a sub-basement of a large building.
3: Okay.
2: And we were trying to find target areas, and we found this particular target area to be extremely active. So I was holding a camera with, and actually kind of scared, too, because you don't know where these things are going to land.
3: Well, yeah, I was going to take the wrench, for example. This thing takes off and just flies straight up. Now, where did it go?
2: That sometimes the samples would hit the beams on top and bounce off onto another angle onto the floor, or they would simply, it appears that the movement of the earth has something to do with the slight slant movement of these things.
3: Right.
2: And they just go into the, another storage bin next to that storage area there. That was pretty impressive, I think.
3: Yeah, no, not pretty impressive. It's really, really, really, really impressive. You were using that same setup, or what were you using to cause what we're seeing here?
2: I was using a lot more equipment than I was back in the early 80s.
3: Can you describe specifically what you were doing, or do you not wish to?
2: Oh, I don't mind at all.
3: Okay, describe then exactly, technically, what you were doing in case somebody wants to try and duplicate this.
2: Well, I had a lot of equipment running at that time, and I'd set the units on. Once I got them tuned up, there's a lot of heat and that with all these things, and they sort of drift, and you have to keep adjusting them until you start getting effects.
3: Right.
2: So in this particular case, I had some friends there, a fellow from Germany actually, holding the camera one time while I was doing this. Actually, the German government got involved in this stuff too in 89, 90. And then I'd hold the camera, and he'd keep an eye on the lab so there'd be no spontaneous fires coming out of the walls or concrete, which is recorded. I know it sounds wild.
3: No. With what's happening here, I would be very concerned about other things happening.
2: Yeah.
3: But again, what I'm asking for is, technically, what did you have on to produce this effect?
2: At this particular time, I went very big with the lab. Instead of only four 1,000 watts, 110 volts. I was up to close to 3,000 watts, 110 volts input into all the equipments. I had the 1 million volt Tesla coil running.
3: Okay.
2: The 2 million volt electrostatic unit I made running at that time, along with a 500,000 volt electrostatic unit with Van de Graaff generators.
3: Okay.
2: I had a unit called, which helped a lot, called, simply, it's Army surplus, called Device 17 by 15. It's a radar, programmable radar system for counterintelligence and countermeasures, radar systems.
3: Yes.
2: It would just put out X-band radar at, oh, maybe roughly 10 to, as I recall, 100 milliwatts.
3: Okay.
2: And that was focused into the field. And I had also a pulsating magnetron, a mechanically pulsed magnetron.
3: Good Lord, you had a whole soup of things electromagnetic and otherwise going on in there.
2: Quite a bit. I had at least in equipment weight from that time period by the moving company, 22 tons of stuff. Well, that's...
3: 22 tons?
2: 22 tons. That I peaked up at that level, had so many different... Other experiments running too.
3: John, if I might ask, equipment of this magnitude would take some amount of financing to put together.
2: That it would. Now, if you're to buy these things off the shelf, you'd be running into many, many millions.
3: Right.
2: However, in Canada, there is many scrap yards, surplus yards, where it seemed the stuff came to me. I'd go to one place called Convoy Electrical Machinery, and there I found almost an exact duplicate of the Colorado Springs Tesla transformer, Westinghouse 56 kVA.
3: Right.
2: And basically, they didn't want it, and they said they'd deliver it. They wanted to get rid of it.
3: So,
2: and over again, I set up a network where people phoned me saying, well, we got a Siemens transformer at DC voltage, 200,000 volts.
3: So people liked what you were doing, in other words, and as they heard about it, they made donations.
2: They made donations.
3: Of stuff.
2: Basically, yeah, they gave stuff, and sometimes would have to purchase stuff, but it was dirt cheap. We had so much army surplus, so much other types of surplus, and the old wire, even back 100 years ago, let's say, was available in the scrapyards. Nobody wanted it except me.
3: Except you. All right. hold on, John. Hold it right there. You've got to see this, folks. To my website, artbell.com, to program tonight's guest info and the videos. Seeing is believing. I'm Art Bell. Back now to John Hutchinson. And, John, it says here that your effect has been very well documented and seen many times by credentialed scientists and engineers. Now, if a credentialed scientist or engineer were to actually witness what I'm seeing on videotape, I'd be real curious what they'd have to say.
2: Oh, they get very excited. They get extremely excited.
3: And right, and
2: I mean, yeah,
3: and say what? I mean, surely their scientific minds.
2: Oh, they just go wild. They want to get funding to put this into a more controlled laboratory situation. There's reports written about it, and. Like people from McDonnell Douglas or from Boeing or from other national laboratories. They want to see it go. But I guess perhaps the effects are so dramatic, so astounding in some ways that a lot of the funding, of course, would be turned down.
3: It says metal samples turn transparent. You mean like steel? What kind of metal?
2: I don't know exactly because I let the scientific teams analyze everything. Because I'd be too busy operating the equipment.
3: So you were operating the equipment, producing the effect, and they were examining the results.
2: They were examining the results and filming the results.
3: Metals turn to jelly.
2: Mm-hmm.
3: What do you know about that? Anything?
2: Well, I do know that there's some unique, very exotic subatomic structures that I feel that would perhaps allow this to decouple. I actually believe in gravitons and chronons, time particles. And many other subatomic particles. And also believe that there's an amazing amount of energy out there that if it's triggered or tickled or tweaked.
3: And that's what you think you're doing?
2: That's what I think I'm doing. Now, the results have been duplicated a tiny bit by a friend and well-respected scientist Ken Shoulders, and well-respected scientist Richard Hull on the invisibility factor.
3: Invisibility. Again, boy, I'll tell you, we're really brushing up against the Philadelphia experiment in more ways than one. So the tale told of the Philadelphia experiment, at least technically, I don't know whether you've ever heard it or not, but what they used really sounded an awful lot like what you're doing.
2: I was highly fascinated by the Philadelphia experiment. I read some of the books that were published in the early days. And some U.S. scientist in New York, Dr. Guy Obolensky, suggested to me to fine-tune the frequencies I was using, and I got similar results, and which I did do. But unbeknownst to me was, after analysis of the metals and videos and that these things would show up later on.
3: What made you decide on, for example, 455 kilohertz?
2: It seemed to be a magical frequency. It's a fundamental frequency of many things. I was basically, for about 10 years prior to the discovery, I didn't promote this, but 10 years prior to this, I enjoyed playing with radio equipment, Tesla machines, and was quite immersed in it. Lived quite a lonely lifestyle in Lynn Valley, North Vancouver. That's another part of Vancouver. So I had a lot of time to play with these things.
3: You began at what age?
2: Oh, good heavens. I was intrigued by this stuff since as a probably 5 years old.
3: 5 years old. So then you were well into experimentation in your teens?
2: Oh, yes. I scared Vancouver into believing that there was a UFO invasion.
3: You did?
2: In 1965, it made the front page of the Vancouver Sun newspaper.
3: I'm getting a lot of fast blasts right now from Canada, Alberta, for example. Peter says, I heard that John once shook a telephone pole without any equipment.
2: That's right.
3: It is right?
2: That's a true story, yes. It was a telephone pole outside behind, I guess it would be lab number 3, where I moved to in Burnaby, British Columbia. And this telephone pole, I thought some truck got caught in guide wires to the pole, and I had the equipment on, preparing for a run, a test for some people that were coming.
3: Right.
2: And I looked through my, I just let the machines run. I went to the back of the building and was looking out and saw this telephone pole moving 3 feet one way or another.
3: 3 feet?
2: 3 feet movement. I said, gee, this is dangerous because the wires are coming to my place. So I went outside and looked, and I didn't see any car tangled in any guide wires. And people were starting to come out and look around. And I thought, oh, well, it couldn't be the equipment, could it? So I slammed the main breakers down. Once it did that, it stopped.
3: John, you only sort of know what you're doing, huh? In other words, you know... You've learned how to fine-tune frequencies and produce effects, but you're not totally sure, are you, what this is all about?
2: Well, many things I'm not sure. It's always an exploration, and that's what makes life so interesting, is this ongoing exploration.
3: So,
2: I haven't got all the answers.
3: So then apparently in Canada, they know you very well. You did what now in Vancouver?
2: In Vancouver?
3: Yes, something about a UFO.
2: Oh, back in 65, yes, I was sending up hydrogen balloons coated with tinfoil.
3: Uh-oh.
2: And I was just doing this because it was a fascinating thing to do, and the neighbors basically called the Vancouver Sun newspaper and the province newspaper and the Canadian Broadcasting Corporation. And they all came around into the backyard, and I was caught, basically. But in those days, it was kind of a fun thing, and even the military people were...
3: They were humored?
2: Oh, they were highly humored, and they wondered, because there are all these UFO blips on radar.
3: Uh-huh.
2: So and they made their own comments in the newspaper.
3: So it was you, and they no doubt used that. Yeah, I see. Okay.
2: Yeah, it was kind of an interesting adventure.
3: It's not logical for things to... Would you say they are defying gravity? In other words, how would you... How would you phrase what's happening to these metal objects and solid objects?
2: Defying a lot of laws and old laws, I would say, in science. But I always find the academics get very upset over this, while the military scientists don't. All the military scientists I encountered seem to be highly excited about this.
3: Well, I can see why.
2: Wrote the reports. In Canada, there was a lobby group in the Senate that was lobbying for Ferris Tech. Like, I never traveled to any of these places. The business people that were doing this, one was George Hathaway, he was a scientist. The other was Alexis Pizarro, a well-known oil fellow who basically found me in Lynn Valley and started promoting this effect. And I, at that time, really didn't think anything of it. But Alex said, John, what are you doing? You're throwing out metal samples. I said, well, so what? But he had, as Alex said, it took a year to convince me what I was doing was very important.
3: Well, when things fly up in the air, John, it shouldn't be too hard to become convinced that you've stumbled into something really big.
2: Well, Art, basically I finished grade 8 school. As a loner, I had agoraphobia. I was living kind of in the mountains there and never had any real contact, any kind of scientific community.
3: Oh, so you not a lot of social skills, and
2: yeah,
3: you didn't even like leaving your agoraphobia. That's a fear of leaving a house, right?
2: Basically, yeah. I didn't have any, I was a bit of an oddball then and didn't have that many friends. So to be instantly thrust into...
3: the limelight?
2: Yeah, it was... intriguing. So,
3: probably very scary for you.
2: Yeah, I guess the first adventure was 78 to 79, almost the end of 79. That was in regards to, I was picked out as somebody to be harassed by the government at that time under gun control registration. I had a large collection of old weapons and stuff. And
3: yes.
2: So that was my first, I guess, major encounter out in the media. But the other one prior to that in 1965 was rather an adventure for me. And, you know, you just all these different kind of feelings that you have at that time. And that was gone. That was like, you know, a newspaper article, a CBC report, and that disappears. I don't even have a copy of that, unfortunately, the CBC report. I got the newspaper clippings.
3: Oh, well, somebody, I'm sure, will help you out.
2: But, you know, it's when I was thrust into the scientific community, I thought to myself, well, you know, I don't have any education, you know, I'm still using my fingers to count and all this kind of stuff, that why do they think it's so important? So they kept convincing me and suggesting things and bringing scientific visitors to the Lynn Valley location.
3: Uh-huh.
2: Until this happened for a couple of years, until... and rolling Super 8 film, the old film.
3: Sure.
2: I don't think you got that, but there's about 500 hours of stuff. What happened was that Alex Pizarro, George Hathaway, suggested I go to Toronto and sign a document.
3: Sign a document?
2: Yeah. So I've never been on an aircraft before, so I took the combined efforts of all my friends, plus Alex Pizarro and his buddies, to get me on an aircraft.
3: What kind of document did they want you to sign?
2: It was a document in regards to that Alex Pizarro, George Hathaway, Norman Hathaway, and associates could help me in bringing this out into the scientific community.
3: Okay.
2: I think it was a four-page document witnessed by an attorney. And after that, I moved from that location in Lynn Valley to yet another location. And the U.S. government then got involved.
3: The U.S. government?
2: Oh, yeah, they got involved at that time. Colonel John B. Alexander was part of the team.
3: Oh, I am a friend of Colonel Alexander.
2: Oh, he sent an email tonight to me saying there's some incorrection or some things wrong in that bio, so I emailed him back saying, oh, yeah, there probably is. There's so much stuff going on, I lose track because I never attended anything at the Pentagon.
3: Was that NIDS?
2: Well, John's working at NIDS now.
3: He is, but that was when he was in the military?
2: No, I believe when he was in the military, I think he was in the Inspector General's Department.
3: Right.
2: Because I phoned there one time because I was trying to... What happened was I was given different names of all these people that came at that time period in 1983. So it took me a long time to get their real names.
3: Right.
2: And a friend of mine, Lieutenant Colonel John Bearden.
3: Right.
2: Tom Bearden, that is, gave me the names, the proper names, which allowed me to track down. Then other people came into the scene, like Jack Houck of McDonnell Douglas Aerospace, who did a non-classified experiment for 2 days and released the videos to me and documentation in his report. So he knew Colonel Alexander.
3: I see.
2: And I'm trying to cover a lot of territory here. A book was just published by Nick Cook of Jane's Defense Weekly on the Black Budget Project, and I'm featured in the book. And
3: were you part of a black budget? Somebody's our black budget here in the U.S. or Canadian black budgets or both?
2: No, probably both.
3: Both.
2: What I've learned to date from this new publication just in the last couple of months is that Lockheed Martin Skunk Work has the Hutchison effect now. All written down by Nick Cook, who's chief aviation editor for Jane's Defense Weekly.
3: Oh, really? I wonder if they regard it as a propulsion system, an invisibility system, a levitation system. What do you think they're doing with or should I even be asking?
2: You can ask me. I don't mind.
3: Okay.
2: They're probably advancing it for advanced propulsion technologies.
3: That would have been my guess.
2: Yeah. Let's see. Nick was hammering away for a long time on this project to find answers to the black budget, the billion-dollar question. It first aired on in 2000 on TLC, where this Boyd Bushman starts to admit things and showing my videos.
3: Yeah, as a matter of fact, on one of the videos, it says in block letters, I think, TLC. So this ran on the Learning Channel?
2: Yeah, some of these were on the Learning Channel and Fox TV.
3: TLC, I see it. Yeah. As things fly off the table. That was a glass of something that just flew off the table with a cup in it, or with a spoon in it.
2: Spoon in it. I'm trying to think what that would be. I got so many of these things, but they would find the art. Okay, when I do a show for Fox or TLC, I'm interviewed, they use the stock footage, and then they will get a guest on, like Jack Houck and McDonnell Douglas or Colonel Alexander, who appeared on my behalf on TLC.
3: I see.
2: Or many other people, Tom Vallone.
3: Out of curiosity, what did John Alexander say about the Hutchison effect on TLC?
2: He gave it a fairly good thing. He basically said, I'm trying to go by memory here, it's a nice piece they did on me, good producers and that. Basically, Colonel John B. Alexander said and felt, you know, this is very hard to explain why a steel bar is very hard at one end and the other end is like lead, is one of the things he mentioned on TLC. The others is that they had the video analyzed at Los Alamos National Laboratory to see if it was a fake or not.
3: Right.
2: And it wasn't a fake.
3: Right.
2: This is the old Super 8 millimeter film. The old stuff.
3: You sure?
2: Yeah, oh, yeah. This is prior to the video stuff that you're seeing now. So then somehow it was decided that they would start to get the project going. And Alex Pizzero, George Hathaway made their presentation to, I would say, the Pentagon, because it involved a closer relationship to Ronald Reagan's Star Wars.
3: Uh-huh.
2: And one general wanted to inform the president right away, but then the other general said, well, what if this turns out to be a fake? It would be a very bad embarrassment for the U.S. government. Now, I'm told this verbally, of course, by Alex Pizzero and George Hathaway. So it was decided then to do a look and see. So John arranged the team, I believe. I don't know all the details yet. And we were working 4 months. And John would make his appearances once in a while, and then the whole team came. But unfortunately, it was a bad element in that team, a Bob Freeman or Freiberg. We all refer to him as Bad Bob. Bob. Basically wanted this thing shut down. And John didn't feel that was proper, that the report...
3: Why did he want it shut down?
2: That I don't know.
3: I mean, he must have had some argument.
2: He must have had an argument of some type. I know that he was very much against Tom Bearden talking about classified material. for some reason, he got into an argument with Colonel Alexander in the back seat of the car that Alex Pizarro was driving.
3: Oh.
2: And Alex has simply said, "Will you guys please tone it down, trying to drive?" But Bob had this thing about security and was very, I felt he just knew something and wanted the thing shut down, just write a bad report. And he also accused us actually of having a multi-million dollar laboratory producing these effects with lightning bolts.
3: With lightning bolts?
2: Yeah. That's what I was told by Pizarro.
3: That couldn't be because you'd have a complete whiteout of the camera taking the pictures. I see no lightning bolts. For example, one scene in the video, folks, for those of you who can't see it, shows one of those plastic bottles all collapsed in, crushed in, and then slowly coming out. Now, what did that?
2: That was basically the same field. We tried so many different samples over the years.
3: The same field that picked a wrench up off the table, the same field that picked all those other heavy things up, collapsed a plastic bottle?
2: Yes. It also would lift water out. We called that, it was nicknamed the breathing effect by Alex Pizarro, because we noticed that would happen on solid rubber objects, too.
3: Really?
2: Yeah. It just seemed to squeeze it in and out, in and out.
3: Now, I can imagine an effect on a metallic object. It's hard to imagine an effect on water or milk or something in a glass, and yet, or rubber.
2: Yeah.
3: And yet, all these things.
2: It affects everything. For some reason, none of us got hurt in these experiments.
3: That's amazing in itself.
2: Although we did feel the field.
3: Pressure. That's what I was going to ask. Were you able to determine the size of the field produced?
2: Yes. The distance was up to 300 feet away, and that was confirmed to me by an employee of Los Alamos National Laboratories.
3: 300 feet?
2: 300 feet away from the lab itself. He approached me and said, "These are the measurements I got. I don't know what they mean." And I said, "Well, that's very interesting. I'll take them in consideration."
3: All right. What about a directional aspect? In other words, I would think one of the first things they would try and do is to focus and direct the effect, the Hutchinson effect.
2: That was the idea, brilliant idea, of a very brilliant scientist, Jack Houck, McDonnell Douglas, who felt that we could somehow focus this field, it would be self-lifting. So you could actually lift the whole lab itself up. Yeah. And all you need is an energy scavenging system, and you got self-power.
3: Uh-huh. Well, I don't know about that, but I can see the military, for example, would want to focus this effect, because if you could do that, oh my. All right, hold on, John. John Hutchinson is my guest. I suggest you use this break, and I'm very serious about this, to go to my website if you have access to a computer. Go to program, second item down, tonight's guest info, John Hutchinson's name, and click on videos and photos of experiments. It's a knockout, I'm telling you. From Canada comes John Hutchinson, discoverer of the Hutchinson effect, which is on display on my website right now. If you'd like to go to artbell.com, go to a program, tonight's guest info, you really do need to see these videos. Objects not levitating might be the wrong word. They just literally take up and go. I mean, they rocket off the table. A multitude of objects made of all kinds of things, not just metal, but glass, liquid, plastics, metal that ends up misshapen on one end and softer on one end than the other, and all kinds of strange things. I just had a quick conversation during the news with Colonel Alexander. Really amazing stuff, and you've got to see it for yourself. All right, playing a little catch-up there. You know, looking again at these videos, one criticism somebody might make is, well, these are videos being played in reverse, and these are objects being dropped, not not going up as in levitating, or actually not levitating so much as just rocketing up. Now, I don't, having watched critically with that in mind, I don't think that's possible, because some of these objects are doing motions that are not consistent at all with being dropped. In fact, some of them take off at angles. Some of them move sideways for a moment and then take off. No, I don't think that could be. In fact, there's one hovering near the broom, and it kind of moves sideways and then takes off up. Nope. Couldn't be a reverse video. I'm sure you've heard that, right, John?
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0: 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And now, Art Bell.
1: Good Lord, John.
2: There's a bunch of gremlins running around in there.
1: Okay, I understand that you have had difficulty producing this in front of other observers. And it's not always reproducible. It's kind of like cold fusion.
2: Yeah. In the early days, we had a lot of problems with that, of course. But nevertheless, the number of people that did come got to see quite a bit. So, as I got more involved with it, especially after about 86, when the Canadian government came, and later on, I got pretty good at it, actually, I feel, anyhow. I got five major effects per hour.
1: Five major effects per hour. That's pretty good, all right. And so how many observers were able to see this firsthand?
2: Oh, they'd come, sometimes they'd come in a group. I have German groups. I'd have some people from England and U.S. Yet more U.S. officials would come in and look at these things.
1: Do you have any idea, were every one of these aspects that you used, the Tesla coils, the electrostatic voltage, the 455 kilohertz RF, all of these critical to the equation, and how critically tuned?
2: Tuning is a difficult thing. I have to be fully concentrated on tuning these equipments and then calibrating them. That's why... when giving demonstrations, I prefer the scientists or the news people to videotape it themselves because I can't concentrate.
1: Yeah.
2: You know, I have to be almost one with the machine. It's like running a very precise lathe.
1: Are each one of these aspects, the Tesla coils, the electrostatic voltage, the RF, are they all critical?
2: They seem to be all linked together.
1: All linked together.
2: Yeah, I've tried experiments with one being omitted and then nothing would happen.
1: Okay. Do you remember when you first saw your first anomalous occurrence as you were... when you began experimenting with all of this, John, what were your expectations? What did you expect to happen?
2: In the very early days?
1: Yes.
2: Just basically having fun with these machines.
1: Right.
2: I'd turn off all the lights in the lab, and I'd see all these magical sparks and little balls of light flying around. And then, which intrigued me, and I like creating things all the time and building these Tesla coils to the old standards of Tesla himself, and would go and search scrap yards for the old wires, gauges, and wire coverings of the time period. And I'd even go right down and building the ornate little fences around these things. So basically, I enjoyed doing that. And then, of course, these effects started to happen. And one time we had a sheet of aluminum foil actually floating across the basement of this house that I was in. And Mark Murphy, the landlord's son there, and I were having fun. And sometimes we'd throw a round ball of foil into the field and it'd toss it back to us. It was another thing we're doing. But when this sheet was floating 6 feet off the ground, my landlady, Mrs. Murphy, came down and said, "What are you guys doing?"
1: A sheet?
2: A sheet of aluminum foil.
1: Oh, yes, huh?
2: It must have been about 2.5 feet long, maybe by a foot or so wide. It's just floating there.
1: And your landlady came in?
2: She came in and told us that we should be outside digging the ditch around the house to keep the water from coming in the basement to do the drain tiles. What are you fooling around that stuff for? It's kind of funny.
1: You're maybe the third or fourth person who's been playing with this exact stuff that I've interviewed over the years. Another man I interviewed, who I nicknamed, my nickname, Madman Markham, created a time machine, or what he thought was a time machine, using very similar technology.

0: technology, and he's now nowhere to be found. He's history. He's gone.
1: He died, or?
0: Well, we don't know. He rented a gigantic warehouse. He had been arrested for stealing some power company transformers, mm-hmm. and he was using them in reverse to create very large amounts of voltage. And then he was using that to fire some gigantic electromagnets, and was creating a field. And you know, he noticed with a small scale model that he put a little screw, I believe it was, through the field, and the screw literally disappeared. And so then he wanted to make a large model.
1: Okay.
0: And he was determined to walk into this field.
1: Mm-hmm.
0: And we've never heard from him since. Now,
1: did by any chance, Art, he ever experiment with money, like shrinking money?
0: Shrinking money?
1: Yeah, I've seen this, actually.
0: You're not referring to the stock market, right?
1: No. No, not the stock market. But
0: you mean
1: coins.
0: Physically shrinking money?
1: Physically shrinking money to one-third its size. And I saw this at the Denver conference in 1994. When it's with Brian O'Leary and the whole crew there, Hal Pudoff, when we're giving our lecture.
0: Brian O'Leary, yes.
1: Yeah.
0: Let me ask you this, John. Did you ever do any biological experiments? In other words, did you ever put anything biological into the field?
1: We tried a plant.
0: A plant?
1: Yeah, a plant, and nothing seemed to happen. And
0: interesting.
1: Another time, when Alex Bizzaro's wife brought us dinner on a long run. We call them long run or long burns, just preparing for the next group of visitors. We put our dinners in the field, and we waited a while, and we started getting hungry, of course, and we went and got the dinners out. And well, Alex said it tasted better, and I said, well, I guess so. I don't know. I can't tell, Alex, but nothing happened to the food. And
0: but none of you dared walk into the field and sit down.
1: No, I don't think so.
0: Well, now you know why I nicknamed him Madman.
1: I know that the Canadian news people, they had to get authorization for their television cameras to go in there.
0: Really?
1: If it destroyed a $75,000 camera.
0: That's a very good point. A very large electromagnetic field could wreak havoc with a very expensive camera, no doubt about it.
1: But they got the permission. We did our show, and it aired on the national news there, and we got a great reception from it. Had all kinds of visitors coming in. And the same journalist actually appeared on, this is back in 1985, the same journalist appeared on a recent Fox television show talking about those great old days.
0: Well, let me ask you, this combination of technology that you use to produce this effect,
1: mm-hmm.
0: what do you believe the Hutchinson effect is, John? What do you think you're doing?
1: What do I think I'm doing? I think I'm basically manipulating, with great familiarity, RF fields, Tesla fields, static electrostatic fields, mm-hmm. magnetics, focusing them in a geometric fashion,
0: mm-hmm.
1: much like certain electronics. If you get VLF electronics, the physics of it is quite different than HF or to super HF structures of these, let's say, transceivers for a better analogy here. So I feel like what I'm doing, and there's been papers written on this by René Louis Vallée of France and Andreas Sakharov, I think he's passed on what could be happening. And it was accepted by the U.S. government in this document, which I still have, of course, I keep everything. There's some kind of an interdimensional effect happening that influences gravity and time. Now, this paper was given to the U.S. government guys in 83 and was accepted. And it shows that, of course, your Tesla coil or a static generator or an RF generation system can't cause these kind of effects. But in combination, somehow, they cause some type of second type of distortion.
0: Literally
1: shielding
0: dimensional or time distortion of some sort?
1: Some type of mild time distortion, but heavy gravitational distortion, where objects become weightless. Some of the objects would actually float. and one could actually take photographs of these things.
0: Floating in the air?
1: Just floating there, sitting there, floating. And you could actually take a, instead of using video, just take a picture of it.
0: This is just so absolutely incredible. I guess, how many people just flat, even though they see it, you know, even though they see it,
1: well,
0: they just don't believe it?
1: I don't know. People get very excited with it. I had a defense contracts lawyer friend who was just in Vancouver for a short time who kept talking to me, and I was trying to show him that the results were going on, but he said, I said, well, I'll just shut it off now, okay? And he said, this is the most exciting thing I've ever seen. Here's $100.
0: Here's $100?
1: He wasn't even looking in the target zone. Yeah. This is how some people react. Others, you know, the scientific teams will be very careful, look for any kind of trickery, and seal the area off, and then run all the tests and videotape on every angle, and use videos and Super 8 millimeter film, as such as the Canadian government guys did. Dr. L.A. Kuhn, head of the Scientific Technical Intelligence Agency.
0: Yeah, let's talk a little bit about some of the still photographs for those. Here's a chunk of metal that is completely distorted by the levitation process. It's a big piece of metal,
1: mm-hmm.
0: and then it is indeed, it's fractured, actually. It broke, it looks like it almost broke in half.
1: Mm-hmm. The energy from that has been calculated by scientists, analyzed by Max Planck Institute, Fraunhofer, and many of the German labs, to come from within the material outward, causing that kind of fracturing.
0: Actually, it looks like the fracturing occurred from inside coming out, the way the material is pushed away.
1: That's right. They did extensive tests in Germany on these things and found...
0: Well, that's very interesting. That might indicate that whatever the field is doing,
1: mm-hmm.
0: it's disturbing the molecular structure of the material itself, and the change comes from within in this case.
1: That's right. There's been an extensive test done by George Hathaway of Toronto University, and some of the national laboratories, Lawrence Livermore did tests, found these kind of same results. They find actually impurities coagulate right into pure metals within the sample.
0: Really?
1: And you do an SEM on it, scanning electron microscope on it, X-ray diffraction analysis, fluorescent analysis, and of course, you know, they share the results with me, which is why it's so imperative to have videos and documentation.
0: And you sure do. Second photograph down, still photograph, is a metal slab
1: mm-hmm.
0: with holes in it, one hole on each side, a big metal slab, and by God, impaled inside of this metal slab, and I mean impaled, is a knife. You can just sort of, well, you can see the knife coming out of the edge, and you can sort of see it impaled in the metal. Now, how in God's name could that happen?
1: Sometimes when we're doing experiments, we put a sample on top of another sample.
0: Yes.
1: And in this particular case, this sample just floated into the material and froze there. So what we
0: But it became part of it.
1: Became part of it, yes. And then what we do is machine it down to try and see what is in there.
0: What's in there? Oh, my gosh.
1: Yeah.
0: Do you remember the description in the Philadelphia experiment where horribly, toward the end, human beings were halfway embedded into the ship?
1: Yep. That reminds me of the piece of wood inside that metal block, which is coming back from New York.
0: That's a wood spoon in there?
1: It's a block of wood that floated into the metal. And I think I sent... I should be getting that back from Dan Aykroyd's show thing that collapsed.
0: Okay, hold on. Stay right where you are. I'm Art Bell with John Hutchins. You got to see this. I'm telling you. You've got a computer. Get to my website, artbell.com.

0: Back now to Canada and John Hutchinson. There's a gold cylinder here, and it literally is turned to jelly by this field. What kind of cylinder was this?
1: Oh, Art, it was a stainless steel, non-magnetic stainless steel bar, approximately 6 inches long by about 3 inches in diameter.
0: Right.
1: And during one of the tests, that was actually quite a long kind of destruction or jelly. It turned to jelly. It's quite long in its duration. And I was able to also capture that right on video with the masters. Like, the masters really show this stuff better than perhaps what video I sent down to you there. But the gold is some kind of discoloration of the stainless steel. Undetermined. That one was not analyzed. I have maybe 80% unanalyzed samples.
0: Uh-huh.
1: The rest were, maybe it's even higher than that, but the rest were analyzed and tested.
0: All right.
1: Some showing actually material that doesn't exist on Earth, which is kind of interesting. That
0: really?
1: Thing, alloy material. That,
0: so how do you speculate that could have happened?
1: Well, the massive distortion of the atomic structure. Again, feeling that it deals with time and gravity. I feel that everything has a gravity field around it, and that these gravity fields is produced by some kind of subatomic reaction.
0: Have you ever put any timekeeping device in the field?
1: No, not yet. That's been suggested. We never got around to a lot of good things that we should have done.
0: Do you still have the equipment that produced these results?
1: No.
0: You don't?
1: The Canadian government seized all that when I was in Germany, when I was having it shipped to Germany.
0: What?
1: Yes, they seized.
0: Wait. Why were you going to, first of all, why were you going to ship all of the equipment to Germany, as a matter of interest?
1: Well, I had an offer from a team in Germany and a team in Austria that financed everything. And I really wanted by this time to get out of the group that I was involved with, who were connected to Boeing. And I felt there was going to be a major takeover, and they were suggesting that I get back into the military to study this effect as a psychotronic thing.
0: Uh-huh.
1: So I dug my heels in there, and I felt I don't want to go through this route again, because you can't talk about it, you can't be sort of a showman, which I am in some ways. And the German team were very supportive, sent large amounts of money over. We managed to get some of it into shipping containers within 2 hours of raiding the lab, which was locked up on me.
0: They raided the lab?
1: We did, with armed guards, moving people. But 2 hours into that move, the police came.
0: Yes.
1: And also the people that were connected to Boeing came.
0: Yes.
1: And stopped it. So a lady friend of mine, Ian Gasta, she is a filmmaker from Hollywood, got lawyers to sign the lab over to her as a movie set. Mm. By this time, things are getting so complex.
0: No. Again, I'm sorry, back up. Under what authority did the police seize what you had, or Boeing for that matter?
1: On what authority they would have to seize that at that time. Basically, when the lab was in operation, I was president of my own company, Axim General Systems. So they got rid of me, fired me as the president.
0: Uh-huh.
1: And this is getting kind of sticky, so that I couldn't even get into my own lab. So the German group, at the same time in Germany, were preparing for me to move there. And it was decided just to literally charge the place, get the stuff out, all this equipment, get it in shipping containers and get it to Germany.
0: Sure.
1: But unfortunately, that didn't transpire. So the lawyers filed in the BC Supreme Court for a trial on all of this stuff.
0: Holy smokes.
1: And the attorneys then thought that they could actually arrange by contact to government people to have it released and put in shipping containers, which it eventually did get into shipping containers, and what happened was the government seized it, the two containers.
0: The government seized the containers.
1: They seized the containers.
0: Again, if I can ask, under what authority? I mean...
1: Oh, their excuse was it contained polychlorinated biphenyls, or PCBs. And normally Tesla coils and those kind of machines don't. The test gear, yes. This is an interesting story because they tried to keep it secret, but again, the press found out about it and made the front page of the Vancouver Sun newspapers.
0: Okay. Can you recall the date that made the front page of the Vancouver Sun?
1: 1990, February 22, approximately.
0: 1990, February 22nd.
1: About that time.
0: Okay.
1: I got a copy of it, of course.
0: Okay.
1: I got a copy of it from a journalist when I was in Europe.
0: Do you have a copy of that article handy?
1: Yeah.
0: Can you read me part of it? I would like to hear about that.
1: Oh, well, I got it in my... Like, I got so many documents there in boxes, it would take me a while to...
0: Well, that's
1: place.
0: Right, then.
1: But I can, you know, I can always JPEG it and send it.
0: Okay.
1: That's no problem.
0: All right.
1: Sometime. I mean, would have to do it later.
0: All right, what was the article like? I mean, it talked about your materials being seized.
1: Basically saying that ministry, that's part of the government up here, secretly builds PCB site in Surrey. And it goes into the article, and then there was this paper chase. They found all these weird machines, big glass balls with wires coming out of them.
0: Mm-hmm.
1: It involved a lot of officials from the police department, from the other governments who were there. Names, I'm trying to remember. Lynn was one name. And then it goes on in this lab being moved, and then it states inventor goes to ground. It's kind of a typical newspaper story thing.
0: What do they mean by inventor goes to ground? You,
1: well, basically...
0: Disappeared?
1: Well, not that. It seems that it's kind of a statement that newspaper people use.
0: Yes.
1: Meaning that, well, here is this guy doing levitation experiments, and I guess when they took the lab... The guy can't levitate anything, so he goes to ground, I guess. I think that's the jargon that the newspapers...
0: Normally, here, when you say somebody goes to ground, that means they go to hiding.
1: Oh, no.
0: So that was a little pun.
1: It was a bit of a pun, yeah.
0: I see.
1: I covered a bit of the story, the paper chase, and who is John Hutchison kind of thing. Where did he go to? Although they knew I was in Germany because I got contacted by... by Interpol, also got contact.
0: Interpol?
1: Yeah, they charged the house that I was staying in because they felt that I was being held captive by people from the East Bloc. I know there was East Bloc interference,
0: what?
1: A lot of it. And I wrote to Dr. Pappas in Greaseland. In Greece, that is. It's Greaseland is a German word. But... And he said, no, there's a game going on. It's a dangerous game. Be careful. The game of the agents involves names and all that. So the Germans were protecting me. However, I assured...
0: The East Germans were protecting you?
1: No. The fellow in Greece, Dr. P.T. Pappas, was protecting me with information, which I passed on to the German people who were protecting me against any kind of interference from the East Bloc people that wanted this technology.
0: Oh, okay.
1: So, basically, Interpol made a decision that I am A-OK. I'm not being kidnapped. And wrote their reports and filed them somewhere. Where, I don't know. Then I got a phone call from Henry Champ of NBC. And he said, this is going to be a very odd question, Mr. Hutchison. Are you being kidnapped?
0: Mm-hmm.
1: Well, I said, not that I'm aware of. You know, I kind of have a sense of humor about these things. And basically, he apologized and said, okay, I just wanted to know if somebody was worried about you being kidnapped. And I said, no, things are going well. Then when I phoned the Canadian government, I was warned that if I returned to Canada, to Vancouver, that I might be arrested.
0: Arrested?
1: Yep.
0: For what?
1: For having this laboratory.
0: I
1: don't know why. However, when I had to come back here, I did meet the representative, Richard Glue of the Environment Protection Agency, and he showed me all these documents, which he actually gave them to me, showing all the procedures and things that went on when I was away about this laboratory. And basically he said, well, this is something I can tell my grandchildren, kind of thing. About, and I said, okay, but you said you have some of it in storage for me, which he did have, and that was all the test equipment with the PCBs. Anything with related to Tesla was gone. Totally gone. And which contained no PCBs.
0: And so this big whoop-de-doo about PCBs they didn't give a damn about anyway, obviously, because they were going to give it back to you.
1: They did give it back to me, and I was so ticked off. And
0: so it was all BS in the first place. They wanted access to the parts of the equipment they wanted.
1: They got it, too. Because I tried, through my dad's ideas of trying to contact the different government officials, I got one person who said, well, it cost $20,000 to move it. I said, okay, but where is it? And they just said, well, we don't know.
0: We don't know.
1: Yeah.
0: And to this very day, that part of the equipment is gone?
1: To this very day, it's gone. Something surfaced a couple of years ago that the location of the lab was put under what they call the Alex Fraser Bridge. It's a huge suspension bridge in Vancouver.
0: Yes.
1: On a vacant lot. And this action of them putting all this stuff was tipped the Vancouver Sun papers off. Saying something strange is going on here, so that's how it got into the press. But when Canadian Television Network tried to get down there to videotape all this stuff, they were blocked by the Royal Canadian Mounted Police.
0: Wow.
1: Yeah, it sounds crazy, but it's more of screwy. Well, I shouldn't use that word, but I was...
2: East of the Rockies, called toll-free 1-800-825-5033.
1: And all that stuff. And
0: all right, wait a minute.
1: I'm kind of running around.
0: Don't name
1: names?
0: The company.
1: Okay, sorry.
0: I took that out. But you were coerced, you said, by some agents of a company?
1: Canadian Security Intelligence.
0: Coerced how?
1: That they wanted me to work with them, that they'll pay me $300. This is stepping back a couple of years prior to the stealing of the lab.
0: $300 what?
1: Per week, to be the first, to have their first options with me to work with them. Sorry, I'm jumping back and forth.
0: That's quite all right. And you told them what?
1: Well, I told them, okay, let's see what happens. And
0: so you took their $300 a week?
1: I took their $300 a week, and I was curious on what these people were going to do. Because by this time, I was away from George Hathaway and the protection of the U.S. government guys like Colonel Alexander, who I respect really highly in his opinions and correcting me for certain mistakes I might make in my talks. But these guys started bad-mouthing Alex Pizarro, who actually founded me, and some of the other scientists at that time. All of a sudden, they simply just disappeared. This company was totally gone. They didn't exist. Next step was the Boeing people that came in. And then, of course, the next step was the lab was to be transferred to Germany, actually to the to Austria, into a massive laboratory by very high-ranking scientists that are real, not suicide.
0: All right, assuming that they had the financial means, and it sounded like they did in Europe,
1: mm-hmm.
0: Why not rebuild or duplicate the machinery in Europe? Tech was sending it over there. Why not try and duplicate it over there?
1: That's a good point you brought up. We felt it would be, at that point, an easy move. Other circumstances happened, however, in Europe at that time. It was over there for 2 years. Now, in one of those years, the German groups were working with the lawyers to get the lab over there, and all
0: right.
1: The other stuff was going on. And
0: right.
1: Actually, they sent representatives from Switzerland over there to talk to these people to release the goods. So by that time, things shifted, and I got kind of burned out on all of this stuff.
0: Yeah, it sounds like you went through a lot, all right.
1: Oh, my God.
0: And then you're thinking you're going to come back to Canada, and they're going to arrest you and throw you in jail.
1: That's what I'm told. So I took the chance of coming back here, and I met with the reps there from the government, and didn't get thrown in jail. I got so angry there with this. I had a double garage full of stuff to the ceiling of all my test equipment. And basically, they wanted me to put it in full operation again.
0: Oh?
1: And I thought, that's what I thought, too. I thought, this is odd. This is extremely strange. I just disobeyed that order, and I sold everything off to the local ham radio operators. And what I couldn't sell off, I dumped into the scrap yard.
0: Are you a ham, by the way?
1: Oh, I'm fascinated by ham. I don't have a license, but...
0: You're not a licensed ham.
1: Fascinated by ham and vacuum tube technology. Love the stuff. I'm a surplus nut.
0: Are you? I can tell from the video when all your equipment was there that we do have a video showing your lab. It's kind of a dark video.
1: Yeah.
0: But
1: okay.
0: you can see just rows and rows and rows and rows and rows of what looks like military surplus gear.
1: Oh, I love it. I went on the buying spree when I got my inheritance. I went to, I think, about $20,000 of stuff from Fair Radio Sales in Ohio.
0: Ah, so you had a little financial help to do all this.
1: Well, people keep throwing me chunks of money once in a while. I had Japanese people throwing me bits of money, England, Germany, to keep me just floating after I'd returned from Germany.
0: Well, I sure would like to know if your field would affect a timepiece and what kind of effects it would have on biological organisms. You never tried cats, dogs, or mice, or...
1: No, it goes against my religion, that kind of stuff.
0: Uh-huh. All right. Listen, what I would like to do is,
1: mm-hmm.
0: in the next hour coming up, by now I think enough people have seen your videos... so that we can take some good, intelligent questions for you from the audience. How would that be?
1: Sounds like fun to me.
0: All right, good. Then in that case, here's what I'm going to ask. I'm going to ask that those of you who have seen the still photographs and those of you who have seen the videos on my website call up. And it's really one of those things that you've got to see. I mean, you have just got to see it. That's all there is to it. So... if you've seen it, and if you have a question for John Hutchinson of the John Hutchinson or the Hutchinson Effect, pick up your telephone and let's hear from you. Once again, John Hutchinson. And, John,
1: yeah.
0: you never did levitation, but you never did personal levitation. You never, or did you?
1: Personally, fly up in the air? No.
0: No, okay.
1: No. I would love to. That's, you know, a kid's dream, but no.
0: All right, well, somebody named Frode, F-R-O-D-E, in Trondheim, Norway, says, Art, I corresponded with John years ago. Get to the part of levitation. He did that, too. So when he means levitation, he means that you were able to suspend objects in midair.
1: Well, yes, I could. That's one of the effects, is objects being suspended in midair, yes. Well, people can actually just take a photograph of it.
0: Okay. Let me go to the phones now, and I have no idea what we're going to get, John. We'll see. First-time caller line, you're on the air with John Hutchinson in Canada. Hello.
3: Yes, this is Brian calling from New York City.
0: Yes, sir.
3: Hi, yes, I'm a former Persian Gulf veteran, and we had to go through obstacles, and I was in a tank, an M1 Abrams. Do you think that the Hutchinson field could be used as a weapon, which would discombobulate the tanks, you know, rip the metal apart, and levitate the tanks, causing all kinds of confusion? Thank you.
0: You're welcome. Of course, we saw some of our more conventional smart weapons levitating tanks, but that was immediately following large explosions. John?
1: Yeah, I suppose in that area it could be used as a weapon. I wish not to see that happen. I wish to see it used as advanced space propulsion. Actually, NASA in 1997 had my Hutchinson effect at the Advanced Propulsion Workshop by Mark Millis. I think it was presented well, but weaponry, I'm not, you know, not into that.
0: Yeah, that would be our military, and as you pointed out, you do like to talk publicly and show publicly what you're doing.
1: Yeah.
0: And the military, when you get involved with them, they don't like that at all, do they?
1: No, that's why I refuse many contracts.
0: Mm-hmm. All right, Wildcard Line, you're on the air with John Hutchinson. Hello.
4: Hello, Art. This is Bob from Los Angeles.
0: Yes, sir.
4: Yes, I've been following Mr. Hutchinson's experiments for about 10 years now, and I've been trying for 5 years to get him on your show. I thought he was sort of ended up like Tesla hit by a car on a street corner. But, yeah, you're going the right way there with not going after the military aspect and, supporting life. I mean, I was thinking that this is basically a propulsion system for a craft that could virtually leave this planet. I'm thinking that our atmosphere is thinning so much year by year that eventually we may need what you have designed to leave this planet and go elsewhere and probably end up saving life on this planet. You're aware of that, right?
1: Yeah, I'm aware of that, and it also could be used for control of all of the radioactive waste. There's some experiments there that I did some years ago that made radioactive material inert. And also could help sweep the atmosphere and make a resurrection of an environment. That's what I like to see happen also with this kind of technology.
4: Yeah, that's true. Have you been hypnotically regressed? Because there's a lot of people with limited who haven't been to Harvard universities and stuff who have came up with incredible inventions such as yourself. And I believe myself that I've worked with Lockheed, and my education wasn't so great, but I've came up with incredible ideas that are just beyond my abilities. I don't know how it happens. It happens to other people. But the only what happens is somehow it got in your mind. I think if you could be hypnotically regressed to get the full aspect of what you know out of your mind, because I believe what's in your subconscious is drifting over to your conscious. That's how you're doing this pretty much. Do you believe hypnotic regression? Maybe somehow this got in your mind somehow? Do you ever think about that?
1: I have thought of many areas why I'm like this, why I have this drive to do these things, and why anything I need seems to come to me for me to perform this.
0: And do you think that this Tesla technology is actually tapping into zero-point energy to do this?
1: Without a question, yeah. Uh-huh. Without a doubt.
0: Uh-huh.
1: Because it gives all the energy you need to perform the effects. You can have a terawatt of radio frequency stuff being poured out. It wouldn't do anything except maybe heat up a metal sample at a little bit at maybe 20 feet. But again, it's a combination of these fields that seem to produce something else. And
0: right. In every case we've heard with these sorts of effects, it's been these exact combinations. There was a connection to Area 51 with Lockheed Martin. What was that all about?
1: Well, my friend who, Nick Cook of James Defense Weekly, chief aviation editor, went into the United States to check out why so much money is used for the Black Budget Project. I think the show was called The Billion Dollar Question. So he did many interviews until he hit extremely lucky that Lockheed Martin Skunk Works interviewed Boyd Bushman, who had copies of my tape and showed them. And this, I didn't know, was on television. I was getting phone calls the next day, and people saying, gee, that's incredible stuff, what's going on there. You should contact these people and all this and that. And which I didn't do. I did email. I tried to email the Skunk Works people for Boyd Bushman, but I didn't get through. Didn't get a response. Then later on, just about a month or so ago, Nick's book came out explaining everything. And I'm reading this book. I'm featured in the book. And I'm reading stuff that I never even knew it transpired with all the CIA guys and all the defense contractors and Boyd Bushman.
0: Yes.
1: And I just learned a week ago that there's a court fight between Bushman and Lockheed Martin over something.
0: Well, how does Area 51 get into this?
1: Area 51 is, I believe personally, from bits and pieces of stuff I hear, is for advanced propulsion technology research.
0: So do you think they might be testing the essence of your work at Area 51 with craft?
1: I wouldn't be a bit surprised.
0: Nor would I.
1: Alex DeZero said he felt we let them too close to our projects shortly before Alex passed away.
0: Mm-hmm. But you had some kind of connection with Ollie North?
1: Oh, Oliver North, yes, he's wrote me a letter.
0: He wrote you a letter?
1: Yes, he's wanting some help and funding and stuff. And yes, that was back in the 80s.
0: Uh-huh.
1: I got all sorts of strange mail. I got mail from the Shah of Iran, I think. I have never deciphered his card.
0: The Shah of Iran.
1: I got some letters or postcards or whatever they are from Bill Clinton. I don't know Bill Clinton, except, you know, he's the president of the United States.
0: Yes, he was.
1: And I kind of liked him, you know. He's kind of an interesting person. And I opened up my mail box, and it says from the White House. And I said, oh, yeah, sure, probably my friend down there in Los Angeles who has a house called the White House, and he promotes kombucha tea, which is a nutritional drink. And I
0: yeah.
1: opened this thing up, and I'm thinking, uh-oh, this is real. This is really from the White House. It's Bill Clinton and Hillary.
0: I assume that some scientists, when your field is operational,
1: mm-hmm.
0: have checked background radiation, right?
1: They do all the testing, yeah.
0: Uh-huh. And what was found? Was there any increase in background radiation at all?
1: Normal background radiation dropped down to only a few counts per minute.
0: So it actually reduced the background radiation?
1: Yeah, which I thought was rather intriguing.
0: That is intriguing. Very intriguing.
1: Almost a monkey wrench, and well, already is a sort of a Pandora's box of
0: yes.
1: hair-pulling kind of experiments.
0: All right, East of the Rockies, you're on the air with John Hutchinson. Hello.
5: Good morning.
0: Good morning.
5: Firstly, I greatly value your show, Art, and I had this question for John. I was curious about the apparatus that you use and the exact configuration or positioning of either Tesla coils or Van de Graaff generators with respect to each other to produce levitational effects.
0: Okay.
1: Very good question. They have to be very precisely put in a geometric patterns.
0: Yeah. Is there a way you can describe distances or the exact patterns they're in or how far apart they are?
1: How far apart they would be, perhaps maximum 3 feet.
0: 3 feet apart.
1: Yeah, and I found always that units put in threes, work best.
0: Mm-hmm.
1: And as I advanced into this more and more, of course I would put things in, coils and Van de Graaffs and twos and threes. But a DC component is extremely important in this area too, I found out in my later research. And that's pulsating DC spheres. And
0: pulsating DC what?
1: Spheres, like round balls?
0: Yes.
1: I would charge them up to 200,000 volts direct current through Siemens transformers.
0: Right.
1: And this would increase the effects enormously.
0: Well, you're lucky you didn't fry yourself alive.
1: Well, that's what Dr. Kuhn says. Well, John, I don't know. You don't keep notes, and also I'm amazed that you're still standing here.
0: Yeah, I am too. West of the Rockies, you're on the air with John Hutchinson. Hello.
6: Yes, good morning, gentlemen.
0: Good morning.
6: Dr. Hutchinson, I'm really intrigued, as you were saying, with this, and the couple questions that I have. I hope I didn't see the first part of the show or hear the first part of the show.
0: Well, I don't think it's doctor. He's unless
1: honorary.
0: Unless, there
1: somebody
0: you go.
1: Just sent me an AAAS thing, and then it got sort of in a website there, and some lady printed all
6: of it. Oh, that's
1: yeah.
6: where I saw it on the website.
1: Yeah. I flunked my coloring book and block, so.
6: Okay.
1: I'll be quite the official doctor, let's call it.
6: Well, you should be. The couple of questions that I had were, the videos and the pictures are extraordinary, and I was just wondering, has anyone, like I said, I missed the first part of the show, has any professional videographers gotten, you know, like pictures of, I guess, better video, and the pictures are great. But also, do you have any plans on reproducing? Has anybody attempted to give you funding or something like that to reproduce this equipment?
0: In other words, let's do it again?
6: Oh, well, yes, definitely.
1: There was talk in 1997, a friend of mine, who I really respect as a scientist, wrote to Prince Hans Adam Liechtenstein, who's known me for 12 years, for funding.
6: Uh-huh.
1: To get the Hutchison Effect moved from Canada down to Bodega Bay, California, and
6: uh-huh.
1: set it up in operation so that the scientists, such as John Alexander or Ken Jolders or Dr. Elizabeth Ann Roger, can come in and see what I'm doing.
6: Mm-hmm.
1: So they can take notes and extrapolate and calculate certain things that I'm doing and get into a logical scientific format.
6: Right. And did you say 99?
1: 1997.
6: 97.
1: That time.
6: and nothing ever came of it, or?
1: No, I have many letters from Prince Liechtenstein, and he was willing at the time to try something, but he then dropped it. And, well, 99, I did able to duplicate a toy UFO right up to the ceiling right here.
7: Where really?
1: Yeah, I cheated a little bit. I used extra high voltage overhead on the ceiling. So it wasn't really the true essence of...
0: Okay, let me ask this, John. Thank you, caller. How much money right now would it take, do you think, John, to put together the equipment to duplicate this or maybe even do it on a larger scale?
1: I would have to let go by the words of Dr. Robert Forward in regards to, at this point, it pretty well be into many millions to replicate that stuff I once had. Now, I put a lot in here. I do research in here. But it's limited because it's an apartment. And when I did the 99 experiment for Fox TV, I was lucky it was a Canadian holiday. But the field affected the building across the street. The police came in sirens, which I have on video. So
0: you affected the building across the street in what way?
1: We used to have funny things happen in the 80s and, of course, 99. Is that when the field goes through into another structure, it moves objects around like dishes.
0: Uh-huh. That would tend to upset people.
1: They get angry, and when they look across here, they see this balcony of mine, which is an antenna farm from antennas that got off of Navy warships.
0: And so you're the obvious target.
1: Oh, I'm the obvious target.
0: I know the feeling, believe me. First time caller line, you're on the air with John Hutchinson. Hello.
8: Hello.
0: Hi, where are you?
8: I'm in Morgantown, West Virginia.
0: Okay.
8: Yeah, I have just one simple question. I'm interested in trying to recreate some of the basic stuff myself. I mean, one, is that feasible? And two, if so, how do I do it?
0: All right. He wants to recreate. Is it feasible for him to try?
1: I mentioned I had an interesting talk with Ken Shoulders.
0: Even on a smaller scale, John.
1: Yeah. I would recommend start working with... Tesla coils and Van de Graaff generators together.
8: Okay.
1: You may get some interesting results and expand from there.
8: Okay, so what do I, just basics of what I would do with them? How do I make them interact? Just put them in proximity to each other and
1: you could
8: activate them?
1: I would, you could do that, but I'd recommend highly follow your own instincts in this area.
8: Okay.
1: And your scientific wisdom.
8: Okay.
1: That's what I recommend.
0: Give it a try, caller, and let us know what happens.
8: Most definitely. I'll be sure to.
0: Okay. Very good. Wildcard line, you're on the air with John Hutchinson. Hello.
9: Art, this is Steve in Glendora.
0: Yes, hello.
9: Hey, you know, I happen to see that video, and I studied it quite closely when it ran on the Learning Channel, and I got the impression that it was the old Hollywood illusion where you construct your set upside down and you use magnets and gravity to manipulate an object before you remove the magnet and it falls to the floor. Now, that was the impression I got.
0: Okay, I too watched the video again and again, caller, and the only problem I had with that, it could be a backwards video, except... that several of the objects move in a lateral direction before they take off.
9: No, not backwards. Literally, where you build the set upside down, like if I remember there was a trash can in the shot and all that, that stuff is nailed up basically on the ceiling, and then you film it so that it looks like it's right side up when, in fact, it's upside down. You have a magnet on the roof holding the objects. You manipulate the objects with the magnet. They kind of dance around a little bit. You remove the magnet, and it plummets to the floor, but it looks like it's falling up when, in fact, it's falling down.
0: John?
1: That's an interesting one. What came to my mind was an old movie by Fred Astaire where he was tap dancing on the walls of a building? Is that what you mean?
9: Yeah, well, something similar to that. But now, here's the thing. Look, I wasn't there, so I don't know. But here's another thing that I considered. Is it possible that your laboratory was located on one of the planet's ley lines or near one of the planet's ley lines so that that helped the effect that you were trying to create? Is it possible?
0: Yeah, that's a really, really good question. I'll hold it right there. John, what about that? Is it true that it might work in some places and not other places?
1: No, it seemed to work in all different locations. There's about five different locations where the laboratory was, and the greater Vancouver area.
0: And there was no difference. It worked, period.
1: Yeah, it worked.
0: A lot of people are curious about these magnetic ley lines and think things like this are more likely at those points. But maybe this is an effect that just can be done. All right, hold on, John. We'll be right back from the high desert. I'm Art Bell. All right, once again, John Hutchinson. And John, let's go out of the country and say hi. You're on the air on the international line. Where are you calling from, please? Hello? Hello?
7: Oh, hi, Art. This is Frode calling from Trondheim in Norway.
0: Oh, you're the one that fast-blasted me.
7: Uh-huh, that's right. Hi, John.
1: How you doing?
7: I corresponded with you, say, around 91, 92. I don't know if you remember.
1: Oh, I would probably have your letters in my files somewhere.
7: Oh, great.
1: I just vaguely remember something now.
7: Yeah, right.
1: Yeah.
7: I corresponded with you and George Hathaway also.
1: That's right.
7: And you said you you didn't do much documentation of your research. But actually, I'd say the correspondent that you you did around those years actually serve as your documentation.
1: The documentation?
7: You said you didn't publish much of your research and
1: no, not me. No, other scientists publish it a lot. I must have at least a cubic yard of solid material.
0: So you're actually then you are the demonstrator.
1: I'm the demonstrator, the showman, but the other scientists seem to want to make notes and write stories and books and.
0: They're the ones that have been documenting it for you. All right, I see.
1: Yeah.
7: John, I wondered if I could ask you something.
1: Mm-hmm.
7: In my correspondence with you, I discussed the Kalski Frost effect. I believe it was 1965 or 56, I don't remember.
1: Mm-hmm.
7: Polish researcher Kalski and Frost, they did this microwave HF field levitation of a crystal device.
1: Okay, I'm familiar
7: and
1: with that.
7: George Hathaway also did actually a replication of that experiment using a microwave oven. Do you remember what I'm talking about?
1: Yes, I remember seeing those documents. I still have them. I didn't repeat that experiment. I would think perhaps George Hathaway, of course, did.
0: Okay.
1: Did George inform you that you got some results, or?
0: Well, he's already gone, but.
1: I'm sorry.
0: But, so you were, anyway, aware of that experiment using microwave?
1: Yeah. That's an old experiment.
0: All right. West of the Rockies, you're on the air with John Hutchinson. Hello. Hello. West of the Rockies. Going once.
10: Hello?
0: Yes, hello.
10: Yes. A very, very interesting show tonight.
0: Thank you.
10: I'd like to find out, did anybody disappear from that building? Was anybody in that building that disappeared, first of all? And I have another question after this.
0: Okay.
1: Nope. No, I was not aware of it until my colleagues informed me about all this. I can't tell you, I was not aware of anything myself.
0: So you don't know of anybody that was reported missing after that?
1: Not that I'm aware of.
0: Okay. Ma'am?
10: Okay. Also, do you have any books or videos that you would people like myself could buy?
1: They're all over the place.
10: Have an address we could write.
0: Okay, you don't personally offer them then, John?
1: I try. I'm there's film companies that want to make a movie on yours truly here, Miramax. I send out so much stuff. There are production companies in Los Angeles, Harry DeLighter Productions.
0: Mm-hmm.
1: And they have some of my work there on video. That's very nicely done by Harry DeLighter.
0: Let's try this. Is there a way to get hold of you? Do you have an email address that you can give out or anything?
1: Oh, yes, I have an email address. It's heffect@infinite.net.
0: Okay,
1: also,
0: wait a minute, I want to get this. heffect@infinite.net?
1: Yep.
0: Okay.
1: And also, on the Internet, if you look under Yahoo search or Google search,
0: right,
1: under Hutchison Effect, there's many websites there that show my work and tell what's the latest things that are going on.
0: All right, so a lot of people can do easy research and get hold of you directly, even if they wish.
1: Oh, sure.
0: All right.
1: I love people.
0: First time caller line, you're on the air with John Hutchison. Hi.
11: Hi.
0: I can barely hear you, sir.
11: John,
0: you can...
11: can you hear me?
0: Just, yes.
11: Yes, John, question for you on your work out there. Have you ever, or were you ever to put it on a spinning table of any type to produce this effect? In that, I know...
0: Do you mean put the equipment on a spinning table?
11: Yeah, an inside-out motor will levitate, because we've done it here in Pittsburgh with a PhD that was part of the Philadelphia experiment.
0: Hmm.
11: He should be able to do the same thing, in that the Tesla effect of the coils in the Philadelphia experiment, they use 4, he's only using 3. But the concept there of the coils and the frequency of DC,
0: yes,
11: you should be able, if you can get a table to get up to 2,000 revolutions by its power, it'll probably take over and levitate for you. It's called an inside-out motor,
0: mm-hmm.
11: and then, of course, other cooling to control it. But you should try it if you haven't tried it.
1: Well, I'm always open to interesting suggestions.
11: The other is any wood. Did you embed any wood in these different? I saw some of the pictures here. Have you embedded any wood in this fluid state of the metal and that? Has any wood got into it?
1: Yeah, there's one on the website there that there's a block of metal, a block of wood in there, and other samples have wood embedded in them that were cut open.
11: Okay, well, that means then that a bug or a frog or me could be embedded in that metal. So you reproduce the Philadelphia experiment.
0: That's what I think, too.
11: Right?
1: Well, I guess so, hon.
0: Yeah, it's impossible not to go there. I went there right away. The moment I heard what you were using, it was obviously the Philadelphia experiment. A little different, but not that different. And yes, with the embeddings that we can see,
1: mm-hmm.
0: caller, you're dead right. I agree with you.
11: Yeah, can 4 coils give you a time shift?
1: 4 coils could probably do that. I've seen things
11: yes.
1: like light appearing, which is caught on Super 8 film, the old Super 8 film.
11: Right.
1: Light
11: well,
1: shimmering things that appeared.
11: Yeah, well, the sucking up of energy, that's why all this town shuts down. That light effect is the bombard, just like a mini hole.
1: Mm-hmm.
11: What's going on? So you're there. If you can get it spinning, you will have the craft and the liftoff that you want, plus power generation. So I hope good luck to you in that direction. Try it sometime.
1: Okay.
11: It works. We did it for 4.5 hours, so you ought to be able to.
0: All right. John, are you going to take this up again, John, or have you had it?
1: Well, what I want to do is introduced it in the entertainment industry. Now, also, a lot of filmmakers are after me to sign a contract for doing my whole life story, and I'm considering that also. By saying I've had it, in a way, I feel a bit burned out, and I like my surplus electronics, and I had a lot of fun working on Navy ships, warships that were just a half a mile from here, and I would go down there and get electronics and study the ships. I was basically third in command of this for artificial reefs, and I was allowed to take anything off the ships. So it's, I guess you need to get re-inspired. I think it would be fun. My main thing I always wanted to do was give a massive demonstration to one of the biggest U.S. networks, to show this thing off to maybe ABC or NBC.
0: Right.
1: I got in a bit of a tuffle with Triage Entertainment. I mentioned that I would do that, and they didn't like that, and they started to give me some negative feedback on certain things when they aired the show.
0: Okay. Wildcard Line, you're on the air with John Hutchison. Hello.
12: Hi there. This is Clark calling from the Cryogenic Center of Canada, Winnipeg.
0: Yes, sir.
12: John, I had emailed you a couple times in the last month. We've had, I guess, a couple correspondence, and I'm very glad to make both of your acquaintances on the air today.
0: Cool.
12: And I had a couple questions for you. And a couple just broad statements, I guess. that I was hoping you could make a couple comments on. I'm just going to catch my breath here. I guess I wanted to allude especially to the last caller who was talking about spinning things, which is directly kind of what I've been working on somewhat, like I guess you had been about 20 years back in isolation somewhat, as that's easy to do in Canada when it's freezing for half the year. What was interesting is I guess the aspect of the Philadelphia experiment and some of the spinning antennas that they had, such as the Delta antenna, which is actually...
0: Oh, yeah.
12: You're familiar with this?
0: Oh, yeah. I got some of that stuff.
13: Yeah, spinning RF fields, actually.
0: Yeah.
12: Yeah, so what we have to do for the average layman that's looking, I think, for a little bit of background into this area is to look into the actual things that Einstein talked about, which is the space matrix, and we have to kind of...
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0: 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And now, Art Bell.
1: Of the platonic or dimensional levels. And I guess I'm trying to allude to a unified field theory or a theory of everything that has been mainly quite elusive because of our Cartesian slash cubical ways of thinking about nature and space, and how this might interrelate into some of the Russian pyramids that they're doing in...
2: Okay, well, let's hold it there and with pyramids, because I want to ask John something. John, obviously, this is a source of power, a very large source of power. I mean, you move something as massive as a 1,500-pound transformer, right?
3: That's right.
2: And did what? Moved it into the air or what?
3: It moved up about 1 foot, one inch.
2: Off the ground.
3: 1,500
2: pounds. All right. Do you think there's any possibility that generations, or even civilizations that predated ours knew something about this in some way? You know, we don't know how the pyramids were built. We don't know how the Coral Castle down in Florida was built. We don't have a clue.
3: Mm-hmm.
2: Do you think it possible that, some of this technology has been known to some people at other times in the world's history?
3: I think it's highly probable. Now, I do believe in other races in space, because it's only logical because of the number of stars and planetary systems. What if there's some kind of intervention here where they had equipment to help at that time period? I've been in the Great Pyramid. I've been in Egypt, and I'm thinking, how can somebody build something like this by dragging blocks along on wooden platforms to build a mountain, literally a mountain?
2: Well, you can't do it. Nobody can do it today.
3: I know.
2: So the only thing one can imagine is some sort of technology like this was employed to do what man could not.
3: I think highly probable. I was fascinated by what I've seen there, and also some of the diagrams on the wall indicate electrical equipment.
2: That was my exact take on some of them. East of the Rockies, you're on the air with John Hutchinson. Hello.
4: Hi, Art. How are you?
2: Okay.
4: John, I have two rather simple questions for you.
3: Okay.
4: You sort of started to segue to it when you mentioned something about taking your project into the entertainment industry. Just focusing simply on levitation, have you ever been approached by a magician?
3: No, not by a magician, no.
4: Okay. And my second question is, when performing the tests, where were you in proximity to the equipment? I mean, were you shielded by any behind a wall or something along those lines?
3: Yeah, basically in a control room.
4: Okay.
3: They would operate all the equipment on the outside. I had proper grounding and shielding. You need that here, where you get too many X-rays and other odd types of things that would happen.
4: Okay, so it's safe to assume that a human form anywhere, even, you know, near the equipment would suffer probably irreparable damage, correct?
3: I would probably think yes.
4: Yeah.
3: Because everybody was cautious and would seal the area off. And if it was media, they would be cautious. And if it was controlled experiments, they were cautious. And
2: okay.
3: Yeah, it was. But nobody ever got hurt. And that's many, many people have come through those labs.
2: That in itself is amazing to me, because you really wouldn't have any idea about the size of the field, and one can imagine many things that could have gone wrong, so I agree with that, Doctor. It's amazing you're still walking around, John.
3: Well, that's what the doctor said. But I had a friend who was sensitive enough to actually feel the field with his hands.
2: Really?
3: Yeah, and what I did was take a diode, put it on a voltmeter,
2: right,
3: and just put it on to... microamps, and I put it near the field, and of course it starts to fluctuate back and forth.
2: Right.
3: And sure enough,

0: masses, it would fluctuate back and forth. We could start to predict the fields with this simple setup. So I followed my friend around with this meter, and sure enough, it's registered every time he said he could feel this thing with his hand. He called it slippery. It's like
1: slippery.
0: A slippery feeling, yeah.
1: Oh, that's really odd. West of the Rockies, you're on the air with John Hutchinson. Hello.
2: Hello?
1: Hello.
2: Hello.
1: Hello.
2: Art.
1: Yes.
2: Richard from Aberdeen, Washington.
1: Yes, sir.
2: Suggestion. On the earlier part of the show.
1: Yes.
2: You had a tape recording.
1: Okay, does this relate to the guest I have on now, sir?
2: Well, yeah, I'm going to get to that, okay?
1: Okay, then go ahead to that now, because that's who we have on.
2: Well, I wanted to tell you that you need to speed the tape up.
1: Okay, I appreciate that, sir. Anything else?
2: Yeah, question for your guest is, did they confiscate your records?
0: No. All the videos, records, metal samples were not confiscated.
1: So you've got all of that?
0: I have every piece, because they're actually in another location.
1: And I hope a safe one.
0: Yes. although I've replicated a lot of the stuff and keep sending out to Dr. Andrew Makrowski of PACE, Planetary Association for Clean Energy. I've done a lot of replications, but I still get more in than I can replicate. Like, I need a secretary help.
1: I understand.
0: I need a secretary.
1: First time caller line, you're on the air with John Hutchinson. Hi.
3: Hi, this is Tom, San Antonio, Texas.
1: Yes, Tom.
3: I was thinking every depiction of any type of spacecraft I've seen or heard about, it has been a sealed vacuum, more or less.
1: Right.
3: And what I'm thinking now is maybe a spinning table inside of a vacuum.
1: Yeah, that's an interesting question, John. We don't have a lot of time, but have you ever done any of these experiments in anything approaching a vacuum?
0: Not a vacuum. I just heard of the French experiments where they would spin magnetic fields at the speed of light within an electrostatic field, which is intriguing to me.
1: Well, I mean, what you're doing or did do is way out there. I wish you luck. If anybody in the media wants to contact you, since that's the way you seem to want to go right now, it would be the letter H, and then effect, heffect at infinite.net.
0: Yeah.
1: Right?
0: Yeah.
1: Heffect at infinite.net. So you would be open to media offers and so forth.
0: Oh, yeah. I was slated for Dan Aykroyd's new show there, but it got somebody pulled the whole show off, and nobody understands why.
1: That's right. Nobody understands why.
0: A friend of mine, David Sarita, he was a guest on your show, I believe.
1: He certainly was.
0: He's a real nice guy.
1: Very, very nice guy, yes. And I had Dan Aykroyd on the air as well.
0: Very good people.
1: They may be retooling that show, and so it may yet come on.
0: I sure hope so.
1: Okay. Well, listen, my friend, for tonight, I thank you for the incredible video and photographs. John, thank you, and good luck to you.
0: Well, I thank you, Art, for having me on your wonderful show. I always like it.
1: Take care and good night.
0: Good night. Thank you.
1: From the high desert, I'm Art Bell. Ta-ta.
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0: That it is. Good morning, everybody. That line really does send a little chill down my spine. The Bajan Radio. As a matter of fact, Hal Lindsey's coming up in a moment. If it impress you, then you cannot be impressed. Who is Hal Lindsey? Many of you, most of you probably know him. Some may not. He is recognized as the most respected prophecy teacher in the world, and author of 16 best-selling books, including The Late Great Planet Earth, Blood Moon, Apocalypse Code, The Final Battle, and Amazing Grace. Mr. Lindsey named the best-selling author of the decade by the New York Times. That's pretty non-trivial. Was born in Houston, Texas. His first book, The Late Great Planet Earth, listen to this now, was published in 1970, was the best-selling religious book of all time, selling more than 28 million copies, with total sales exceeded only by the Bible itself. Wow. Mr. Lindsey is one of the few authors ever to have three books on the New York Times bestseller list at the same time. That's amazing. After his education at the University of Houston, Mr. Lindsey served in the U.S. Coast Guard during the Korean War, graduated from the Dallas Theological Seminary, where he majored in the New Testament and early Greek literature. After completing seminary, Mr. Lindsey served for 8 years on the staff of Campus Crusade for Christ, speaking to tens of thousands of students on major university campuses throughout the U.S. He's been on gazillions of different shows. As a matter of fact, I think he's been on, PTL's, TBN's PTL, Talk America, Arts and Entertainment Channel, Discovery Channel, on and on and on. Here is Hal Lindsey. Hal, hi.
2: Hi.
0: Welcome to the program. Sure nice to have you.
2: Oh, I've been looking forward to this. I've listened to you frequently and enjoy your show.
0: Well,
2: enjoy your
0: that
2: style.
0: In itself is interesting, because there are many out there who would have me stoned. And I mean put up against a wall and stoned.
2: Well, I enjoy it. We need people like you on the radio.
0: There must be a reason, huh?
2: Absolutely.
0: Before we get off into anything else, I have been of late following Jerry Falwell rather closely. Now, he's an interesting fellow, this televangelist, and he said not long ago, just about a week ago or two, that the Antichrist was alive on Earth now and probably was a Jewish man, but here now, alive on Earth, and that Jesus would be back, he said, in about 10 years, within 10 years. And he had to end up, he turned around just now, apologized to the Jewish community for saying that, but then tonight on Reuters News, the fourth item is Falwell calls Teletubby gay. Reverend Jerry Falwell is trying to out Tinky Winky, suggesting that the character on television's popular Teletubbies is gay, and he goes into reasons why he thinks that, has the voice of a boy, but carries a purse, he's purple, the gay pride color, and on and on and on. And I'm wondering what's going on with Jerry Falwell, and you must at least hear these things, and I wonder if you have any thoughts at all.
2: Well, I know Jerry Falwell to be a good and a decent man, and I'm surprised that lately he's only opening his mouth to change feet.
0: Mm-hmm.
2: Usually he's much wiser. I think that it was very unwise, even if he believes it, to say the Antichrist is Jewish. I don't think there's not enough in the scripture to even be able to make that kind of statement authoritatively. And given the persecution Jews have experienced, they would interpret that as anti-Semitism
0: or an
2: attempt to really bring it down on them.
0: Sure. Oh, sure.
2: And so he knew or should have known that would cause a firestorm. And, you know, given the power of the gay lobby these days, you've got to be very careful what you say. So,
0: let's stop right there.
2: Yeah.
0: And what do you say about the gays?
2: Very little.
0: Very little. Really. I have, I'm pretty much of a layman.
2: I believe God loves them.
0: Okay. Yeah, I'm pretty much of a layman, so you're going to have to put up with me that way, but I'm also pretty much of a libertarian, and I guess my political view is that what people do, good or bad in the privacy of their own home is their own business, and if they get sicker, something comes of it, well, it's their own doing, and they know what they're doing, but it's none of my business unless it affects me.
2: Mm-hmm.
0: And then, of course, it is. But I would imagine your view would extend somewhat beyond that.
2: Yes, I would say this, that I start getting riled up and concerned when they start trying to determine what other people want to do about it. I mean, if they keep it to themselves there at home, then, I don't think God called me to go after gays. But I think if they start getting in the legislature and trying to force their will on other people,
0: mm-hmm.
2: then just like any other strong lobby group, I'd be opposed to it.
0: Mm-hmm. What do you think about our God? I'll just plunge right in here. In other words, a lot of preachers seem to suggest that God is a vengeful thing, a vengeful entity who will cause us to burn in hell and damnation and fire and all the rest of it if we don't obey the top 10 and more. And I just have never been able to work myself into thinking of God in that way as a vengeful entity.
2: No, I certainly don't think of him that way.
0: No?
2: I was a tugboat captain in New Orleans.
0: Really?
2: Yeah, when I came to know, I came to receive Jesus Christ. I was raised, Art, with no religion at all. I had none. My home where I grew up, they just had no religion. And so I lived my life, went through the service. After I got out of the Coast Guard, I became a tugboat captain in New Orleans. And I did just about everything I thought would be fun, and it was fun. But I came to a point where I said, what do you do for an encore?
0: Mm.
2: So I started looking for something that made sense of life. And I had a Gideon's New Testament someone had given me when I was 12 years old. I'd never read it. I carried it because I thought it was like a rabbit's foot, a good luck charm.
0: Hmm.
2: But I started reading it, and when I came to the third chapter of the Gospel of John, that's when I sort of laughed out loud. I was by myself on board the tugboat, and I got out of it that I was born wrong, and I always believed that anyway. And
0: That you were born wrong?
2: Yeah. I felt that I was a bad seed.
0: Oh.
2: Not for any religious reason, but...
0: I was pretty much of a bad seed, too.
2: And as I read about that, it for the first time made sense, and that's when I asked Jesus Christ to come into my life.
0: And
2: that was a turning point in my life. I didn't have some, flashing lights or anything like that, but there was a sense of peace that came over me. But it took God a year to get me spiritually housebroken enough to even go into a church. But I did read the Bible. And
0: I
2: was all confused about, I heard so many say this one's right, that one's right. So I didn't know which church to go to.
0: So your conversion was not instant?
2: Well, it was a point of time, but the development of it certainly wasn't instant. And... The thing that happened to me was that I read the Bible every day simply because I wanted to.
0: Mm-hmm.
2: And that began to have an effect on me without me even noticing it. And so eventually I wound up in Houston, Texas, which was my home. And I studied under a man named Bob Thiem, who was a Rhodes Scholar. And that's where I first heard about Bible prophecy, and that was when I came to the conviction that these things were so amazing that they had been predicted hundreds of years ago, and you could see in history where they'd literally been fulfilled to the letter. That convinced me that the Bible was accurate and that it's trustworthy. So, anyway, that's kind of my story. Didn't mean to get into that.
0: No, that's quite all right. I'm sort of curious. When you wrote, it says it was your first book, The Late Great Planet Earth. That was
2: right.
0: Number one, huh?
2: Yes, I was 40 years old.
0: What is the idea of the late great planet Earth? That indicates it's all over, sort of.
2: Well, the title is not, it doesn't tell the whole story of the book. But, my latest book, Planet Earth, the Final Chapter, kind of extends on that.
0: That, too, sounds kind of like it's all over, the final chapter.
2: But I don't believe that we're headed for the end of the world. I believe we're headed for a great crisis.
0: Oh, yes.
2: Which will lead us into a new age. But I believe that it's not the end. I believe it's going to be a period unparalleled in human history, though.
0: I wrote a book, which you may be aware of, called The Quickening.
2: Yes,
0: In it, I made very layman-like observations, talk show host observations, that everything, socially, economically, politically, every aspect of human life appears to be speeding up, that events seem to be speeding up exponentially, and that we are racing toward something. Now,
2: yes, I'm familiar with your book,
0: okay,
2: and I thought it was fascinating that you observed it, especially from the standpoint you came.
0: Yes, and I don't know what it's heading for. I don't have the same faith that you do, Hal.
2: Mm-hmm.
0: I wish I did, because I'm sure it's extremely comforting, but I don't. All I have is a layman's feeling, talk show guy's feeling, that something is coming, a big change is coming. I, too, have said, I don't think it's the end of the world, because the world is not going to end. But we are making it a very difficult place to remain for human beings, and it's possible that we could be evicted, I suppose.
2: Well, I thought it was fascinating that you noticed that things were speeding up. In the late great planet Earth, and as I more greatly elaborate in the Planet Earth, the Final Chapter, which is my latest book, I show that there's an exact scenario of events that were predicted that would all come together in what prophecy calls the last days. And it doesn't mean the last days for the end of the world, but the last days before Jesus Christ comes back to the earth. And I call it the birth pang effect, because Jesus gave many prophecies of things that would occur in the world, and then he said they would be like birth pangs. Now, when a woman is about to have a baby,
0: it's the quickening.
2: You get the birth pangs in the abdomen that increase in frequency and intensity. And the things he said that would all come together in concert with each other, in other words, if they were not all coming up in the same time frame, that wouldn't be significant. But he said that there would be religious deception, there would be wars and rumors of wars. That's his way of saying hot wars and cold wars.
0: Mm-hmm.
2: He said there would be ethnic group rising against ethnic group, nation against nation. And then he said there will be great earthquakes in various places.
0: Mm-hmm.
2: He said there will be famine. There will be plagues. There will be global weather pattern changes with superstorms. Now, if you look at what's happening right now, even Hollywood is cashing in on this, because some of the most successful box office attractions are the disaster movies.
0: I know.
2: And they're keying in on this. But, I've got statistics in my latest book, Planet Earth, the Final Chapter. I've got statistics which absolutely show and prove that each one of these things he predicted is increasing in frequency and intensity in a level unparalleled.
0: I just had a story indicating this last month was the worst month in all recorded history for tornadoes. Very, very violent weather.
2: Right.
0: I could go through a list a mile long of things with the environment that are going wrong. Coral reefs are dying off. The Antarctic is breaking off chunks and melting.
2: Mm-hmm.
0: Geese are flying north instead of south. Whales are not where they ought to be. Everything is upside down and wrong
2: mm-hmm.
0: right now. And it's headed toward something.
2: It is. And you know, there's another aspect of this scenario, Art. When, you know, the key sign that these Hebrew prophets predicted would come would be the miraculous return of the Jewish people from a worldwide dispersion, and that they would become a nation again, they'd be reborn as a nation, they would begin to flourish in spite of the nations around them trying to destroy them. Well, if you look at the nations around them, they're all Muslim, they're all trying to destroy them.
0: Sure.
2: And it said they would gain control of Old Jerusalem, and that would be another big sign.
0: What do you think is going to happen when Yasser Arafat, in March, I believe, declares a sovereign state and declares Jerusalem to be that sovereign state's capital? What do you think will happen then?
2: Well, apart from some kind of intervention, I think all hell's going to break loose.
0: Yeah.
2: Because, I mean, there's a reason he picked May. He said May 15th.
0: Is it May 15th?
2: Yeah.
0: Right. I knew it was coming
2: up. He picked May 15th, and that's when Israel declared themselves to be a state. It was May 15th, 1948.
0: Mm-hmm.
2: So he's trying to play the Trump card. But the problem is this. That's a 4,000-year-old blood feud that exists between these two peoples. And all the whiz-bang diplomacy from the West, without understanding the real dynamic behind it, is never going to settle that problem. I mean, you've got the blood feud, you've got the ethnic, which is caused by the ethnic trouble, and then you've got the religious problem. Islam believes that Israel is a Western plant of a cancer in the middle of what they think of as their world.
0: I know.
2: And we're in possession of one of their holiest places on earth.
0: So it's inevitable.
2: Yeah, it's just locked on, and this is exactly what the Hebrew prophets predicted would happen. In fact, the prophet Zechariah, who wrote 500 years before Christ, predicted that Jerusalem would be the trigger that sets off the greatest war in history.
0: Apocalypse. All right, Hal, hold on. Stay right there. We will be right back. Not much changes, huh? Anybody see the movie Seventh Sign with Demi Moore? If not, you ought to go out and rent it. That's The Seventh Sign, Demi Moore. Anyway, Hal Lindsey is my guest, and we will be right back.

0: From the Kingdom of Nye, this is Coast to Coast AM with Art Bell. 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Now again, here's Art.
1: And so you don't think these are the last days, huh? Well, you remember the caller last hour that was talking about the chain link fence? Here it is. They sent me the story. It's from a Toronto newspaper, the Toronto Sun, very well respected. And the headline is, Cops Foil Odd Sex Offense. That's sex offense. And I'm sorry, but it all does seem to be true. The police were quoted as saying when they arrived, he had a look of pleasure on his face. And he was... I'm sorry, this is true. Hal Lindsey is my guest, and boy, did I just get a scathing fax. We'll ask Hal about that in a moment. I think it's going to be an interesting night. Stay right where you are. The police say that this man suffered hypothermia due to sub-zero temperatures at the time. So what he wanted, he must have wanted very, very badly. What do you say, Hal? Sign of the end of times? It's a sign of something.
2: A sign of idiocy.
1: Yeah.
2: Growing, that's for sure.
1: We have a little thing called Darwin Awards. And those people who take themselves out of the gene pool in the most unique ways. Anyway, listen, I got a fax here. This is not a nice fax. It says, Art, I can't believe you. Having Hal Lindsey on your show is like having an interview with a vampire. He is, now listen to this, he is a neo-Zionist, Catholic-hating, Muslim-baiting, genocidal freak. Otherwise, Hal, you're all right. Remember the old films of Hitler and how he stirred crowds to a froth?
2: Yeah.
1: Well, it looks a lot like Houston, his hometown, born-again revival. Same message, hate. Only now the devil has a different name, non-believers, a.k.a. Catholics, Muslims, Hindus, and other heathens. What say you, Hal?
2: Well, I'd have to really step up to the plate to live up to all of that. But I don't remember ever saying we should go out and kill anybody.
1: On the other hand, people are killing each other at nearly an unprecedented rate because of their religious belief. Now, I often want to ask...
2: That's the most volatile force in the world.
1: Yeah, it is. And so many people are killed over it. Now, God can't be real happy about that.
2: No, I'm sure that he's not. But he did predict that, or his prophets predicted that... there would come a time of great instability and lawlessness, and that a lot of this would be caused by religion. You look at history, some of the greatest crimes in history have been motivated by religion.
1: By religion.
2: That's why, frankly, Christianity is not a religion.
1: It's not a religion.
2: No, it's a personal relationship. It's God through Jesus Christ, and it's not based on a system of... a system of works and all kinds of ritual. It's more of a dynamic, living, personal relationship to God.
1: Well, what about those who would express the view that Muslims, that Catholics, that people of all kinds of faiths are really recognizing the same thing, and that is the existence of a creator. Can only the Christians be right? Can only the Bible be correct?
2: Well,
1: these are the kind of questions, by the way, that got me thrown out of Sunday school. So
2: yeah, well, that's not a bad question. You know, who wouldn't ask that? You know, the only thing I can say is that God, if he was going to take the trouble to communicate with man, he would give us some sort of a secure way so that he could then bear the wrath of his own justice against man and take it in our place. Such a terrible deed as that. I mean, I would think that he would want to make it known, and first of all, and secondly, that if he would go to such an extreme measure in order to rescue man, then there must be something very terrible that he sees that we need to be rescued from.
1: And
2: I believe that if this is all true, and I believe it to be true, then there can't be many ways to God, because it's not based on good deeds or feelings or anything else. God says, and I say God, this is what the Bible says, and I believe it is from God. God says that man will never be acceptable to him on the basis of his good deeds, no matter how sincere he is, but only on the basis of the provision of pardon that he himself purchased for us by his own death.
1: But that leaves so many people out who don't believe that. Even the majority of the world's population, it leaves them out.
2: Well, it doesn't leave them out if it's offered to them as a free gift. And the Bible does say that if man sincerely wants to know God and seeks to find him, that he will find him.
1: But people claim to have found the same good path in the Quran.
2: Mm-hmm. I know, and there are many other religions who claim the same thing. And I'm not saying, look, I'm this guy that's found the right way, and my way is the only way, because my ego's involved. I'm saying that
1: you believe that because you think it's the truth.
2: Yeah, because of what is said mm-hmm. there. Jesus said, "I'm the way, the truth, and the life. No one can come to God except through me." And if I believe that, and I do, then and you have to realize he's the one who made the way possible at great cost. So the way is open to everyone, and God says if anyone really wants to know him, they will find him. He will see to it.
1: Mike in Houston would like to know the follow-up question of you, and that is, do you believe it possible that the Antichrist may be alive and on the planet today?
2: Well, judging by the scenario that I've been talking about since the late great Planet Earth came out, judging by that scenario and how it has rapidly developed in recent times, I believe he'd have to be alive, because the Antichrist has to at least be, what I'd say, somewhere around 40 years old at the very least.
1: Mm-hmm.
2: And since I believe all of this is coming, we're in the general time of it, I'd believe he'd have to be alive.
1: Wow.
2: But, you know, there's a great deal said about this personality in the prophets. There's almost a prophetic biography of him. And certain factors we do know.
1: Okay, what would those be?
2: Well, first of all, he has to be acceptable to Europeans as a ruler.
1: Mm-hmm.
2: And he will come to Rome, and he will rule out of Rome. He will put together 10 of the strongest nations that are descended from the Roman culture and people. And he will put together 10 of these nations as his initial political power base.
1: Mm-hmm.
2: So I would expect that he would be somewhere in Europe, that he would be a European, and that he would be alive. I don't think he himself knows who he is yet.
1: Mm-hmm.
2: I think that's something that will be kind of a mystical experience that he will have when the time comes.
1: Somebody I interview frequently when he's not ill, he's ill now, though recovering, is Father Malachi Martin. You know that name?
2: Oh, I like him very much.
1: Hey, Father Martin?
2: Yeah, we know each other personally, and I've been on the talking circuit with him many times.
1: Sure.
2: The Gary Rose show, we were on that together. We were Merv Griffin show, things
1: mm-hmm.
2: like that. So I've met him, and I have a great respect for him.
1: You know what he said? He said that he is aware that there is satanic worship going on in Rome, in the Vatican.
2: Mm-hmm.
1: And I have been getting
2: Well, I'll tell you.
1: I've been getting a lot of other literature which has been saying exactly the same thing. Now, that's horrendously shocking to hear.
2: Yes.
1: Do you believe that may be true?
2: It may be true, and I'll tell you, if anybody would know, he would. He's a Jesuit priest. And he is an active Catholic, so if anybody would know that, I would say he would. And he wouldn't be the type who would just say something to be sensational.
1: Mm-hmm. Oh, no, not at all. So God is as real as it is written in the Bible. He was here. Jesus walked upon the earth. All of that is true. If there is a God, then there is an opposite force as well, is there not?
2: I believe that to be true. You know, you mentioned the seven signs?
1: The seven sign, it was called, a movie.
2: Seven sign, yeah.
1: Yes. Mm-hmm.
2: It was very interesting because that whole series started as a result of one of my books called Satan's Alive and Well on Planet Earth. That was my second book that I wrote way back there in the 70s.
1: And you think that inspired this?
2: Well, The Omen was the first picture, and I met with the Hollywood people about that. And they'd gotten the idea from my book. And when I saw what they were going to do with it, I refused to be part of it or put my name on it because, you know, if they would have followed what the prophet said, it would have been a lot scarier and a lot more interesting.
1: How would The Omen have been different had you been the technical advisor with a free hand?
2: Well, that's a good question. I don't think I've ever been asked that. Well, first of all, I would have made it something... I would have made it couched in the right time frame. When this takes place, the man who is born is not going to know he's some sort of an evil seed, or neither will it be manifested as when he's born as a child.
1: Mm-hmm.
2: I would have started with this man receiving a mortal wound and being pronounced dead, and then miraculously being raised back to life, because that's what is predicted. And it's when this man is raised back to life, according to the prophets, he will be taken over, possessed by Satan. But, you see, there's something very important to note here. According to what the prophets say about this, he will not appear to be evil. This is going to appear to be the best man that's ever lived. He's going to
1: maybe
2: be
1: it's, maybe
2: most
1: it's
2: dynamic, the greatest leader.
1: Maybe it's Daniel Brinkley. It's going to be on tomorrow night, by the way.
2: You know one thing. I won't touch that one. I do know this, though. No one really knows who this man is, and they won't know who he is until he's revealed with this mortal wound.
1: When will he know who he is?
2: I believe it's when he's brought back to life from this wound. I believe that's when he will begin to grasp. And he's not going to see himself as evil. He's going to see himself as the Savior of the world.
1: And he will
2: have supernatural power.
1: And he will be embraced, won't he, in that manner, as
2: oh,
1: Savior
2: absolutely.
1: Of the world.
2: He will be embraced as the one who has brought the world back to real sanity. He will have great powers of clairvoyance.
1: Mm-hmm.
2: He will be a tremendous speaker. Several times the prophets say that he will speak with mighty words and a great voice. And, you know, it talks about him mesmerizing people.
1: As they
2: so
1: talk,
2: Hitler
1: as
2: was
1: they
2: sort
1: talk
2: of
1: to
2: a
1: Hitler.
2: Precursor.
1: Yep. Hitler. He also, it will be a gigantic total deception, won't it?
2: Yes.
1: So is it not likely, Hal, that this person will come with the banner of God in front of him? I mean, it could be.
2: Oh, yeah. He'll be part of a religion.
1: Yes. So it will be a religious, appearing to be a very religious spokesperson, somebody even like yourself.
2: Well, certainly he will, you know, he'll be articulate. He'll be religious.
1: That's you so far.
2: And he will be a person that will have extraordinary powers. And he will have such extraordinary powers that he will be able to put together the, he will solve the Middle East crisis. He will negotiate a peace between them. And he will also negotiate peace with all of the various wars that are going on. So he'll be seen as a man of peace. And he will actually bring some extraordinary reform that is a good thing. And it's in this way that he gets Muslims, Hindus, Buddhists, everybody else to go into a one-world religion, at which he will hit.
1: So and that would, in many ways, I mean, if you consider it now, that sounds like a pretty good thing, since we all kill each other because of our different belief systems.
2: Mm-hmm.
1: So that sounds like a pretty good deal, but I guess it's not, huh?
2: Well, the problem is that he will eventually declare himself to be God.
1: Oh.
2: And this is when, in order to make people really... Yeah, you know, make a statement as to who they're going to follow. This is when you may have heard about this. It's when he causes the whole world to receive the number of his name, which is 666.
1: Of course.
2: As people, if people swear allegiance to him, then that will be added as a prefix to their personal number, and that means they can buy, sell, and hold a job. If they don't, they can't buy, sell, or hold a job.
1: Mm-hmm.
2: So. That's a way he will have. It'll be, actually, he's going to assume the greatest part of his power through economics.
1: Well, we are racing toward that consolidation at the speed of light, nearly.
2: Yeah, this is why, you know, my co-host and partner, Cliff Ford, has just written a great book on this called Blood, Greed, and Money. And this is a book that really, in simple terms, shows how money is being used to bring about the conditions for this person to come on the scene and assume control of it, and through that bring a hegemony over the whole world for a short time.
1: Let me for a second digress to somebody I'm going to have on next week, now a very good friend of mine. Gordon Michael Scallion is a lay prophet, and there are many in Gordon's category, few at his level, but there are many lay prophets that are beginning to sound an awful lot like the people who talk about biblical prophecy. I see so many parallels in what they say, and Native Americans say, and remote viewers say, and though they all are coming at this from some different perspective, they are roughly arriving at the same place in terms of what may lie directly ahead.
2: Yeah, and I'm very aware of the various prophets, and starting with Nostradamus, who was quite a student of the Bible.
1: Of course.
2: And there are a lot of secular prophets today, but none of them can compare with the prophets of the Bible because they're 100% accurate. In fact, a biblical prophet, if he made one false prophecy,
1: would be false.
2: Would become a rock pile.
1: Rock pile.
2: That'd stone him to death.
1: Yep.
2: That's why what survived, we know to be true because it was proven in history. They would first make short-term prophecies as their credentials, and then they would have long-term prophecies that some of which have not been fulfilled yet.
1: Then what do you say about a prophet that is hitting in the high 80s, I mean, with regard to earthquakes and earth changes and that sort of thing? A very accurate but not completely accurate prophet.
2: Well, if he claims to be speaking from God, I'd call him a false prophet.
1: Mm-hmm.
2: Because that is the...
1: Well, they rarely say that.
2: That is the test.
1: Gordon or anybody else, I don't think they say that. They say they view God in a very different sort of way than you do, Hal.
2: Well, I'm sure they do. And, you know, I'm aware of the fact that the New Age has prophets.
1: There you are.
2: And I've studied many of them, and I see many parallels between what the Bible is saying and what they're saying.
1: So what are they getting? Are they getting little...
2: Well, I think it's if you can't beat them, join them.
1: Well, are they getting sort of little hints of a reality that they haven't fully grasped? But
2: this could quite well be true. They may...
1: Then do they deserve to be listened to?
2: Well, As long as they are following along with what it says, I would say yes. But, you know, why go to someone with an 80% accuracy when you can go to someone with 100% accuracy?
1: Well,
2: I don't claim to be a prophet.
1: Right.
2: I am an interpreter of prophets that have proven themselves to be 100% accurate in history. And I am simply, you know, laying out what they normally and literally say.
1: So,
2: and I'm not the only one, by the way. If I were the only one that sees the scenario in the Bible, well, then I would say, you know, hey, I'm just one of the guys out there crying in the wilderness. But there are people who see what I'm seeing in my studies, 300-400 years ago. They were seeing exactly the same things I'm seeing.
1: Everybody always wants to know about timelines, how close we're getting. And we're going to take a break here. And when we come back, Hal, I'd like to ask you, press you, and see if you can talk to us about what's coming and then also when, or approximately when. No man shall know, but we all guess a lot. We'll be right back.

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1: That's exactly what it is. My guest is Hal Lindsey, and he'll be right back. A lot of you have been waiting a long time for Hal Lindsey, so this is that night to the most respected prophecy teacher in the world, Hal Lindsey, author of 16 best-selling books with very interesting titles, The Late Great Planet Earth, Blood Moon, Apocalypse Code, The Final Battle, Amazing Grace. And, of course, his new book. So let's talk a little bit about Bible prophecy. Actually, Bible prophecy. Let's really get down to it. Is there any way, Hal, that you can estimate where we are in biblical prophecy and then project from that what may be ahead and how soon it may be ahead? Or is there simply no way to know?
2: Well, I have a general way of looking at it. When Jesus predicted, his scenario and said that these would be like birth pangs, quickening together, increasing in frequency and intensity, he stepped back and he applied it. He said, "Now learn the parable of the fig tree. When its limb first becomes tender and puts forth leaves, you know that summer is near." Now, obviously, the point he was making is that you can know the general time of summer is near when the first leaves on the fig tree appear.
1: Of course.
2: So then he makes the analogy. He said, even so, when you see all these things, referring to the signs he'd given, recognize I'm at the door. And then he gives a kind of a general time frame. He says, truly I say to you, this generation will not pass away until all these things are fulfilled. In other words, the generation that would see the signs
1: would see the end.
2: Would see the end. And he says it in a very special way. It's not the normal way of using the generation. He says that generation literally would not die until all of these things have been fulfilled.
1: So it'll unfold in a lifetime.
2: Right. So I believe that prophecy began to be relevant as far as all of these things about the last days is concerned.
1: Right.
2: When Israel became a nation again in 1948. Mm-hmm. So I believe myself that that's when things started and that people who saw that will still be alive when it all ends.
1: That wouldn't leave a lot of time, actually.
2: Well, I think we're running out of time right now. Now, I'm not one of these guys who thinks there's something magical about the year 2000. I don't. I don't think that we know exactly when the year 2000 is going to be here. I think we know the general time when it's going to be here. But I don't think that's the time anyway. What I'm looking at is an exact scenario of events that's all coming together before our very eyes. And that tells me that we're near.
1: And what are those events?
2: Well, those things outlined before, the fact that Israel has become a nation again. They're in possession of old Jerusalem. He said there'd be four spheres of political power that would be jockeying for position and power. One would be to the uttermost north of this reborn state of Israel. There's only one nation there. That's Russia.
1: That's right.
2: From the far east, he said the kings of the east would come into the war that starts in the Middle East. And I believe China is one of those powers. Some of the other Asian powers will apparently unite with them because it says 200 million soldiers will come from that power into this war. And China has boasted they can field that kind of an army by themselves. The other power is the nations that are round about Israel. They're called the kings of the south. And that would be the Muslim group. And And then in the West, there's more prophecy about the West than any other. It says that there will be this revival of the ancient Roman culture and people, and what the prophets look at is...
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1: B. Not much.
2: Not a whole lot. I wouldn't put a year on it because, you know, one thing in that same context where Jesus made this, he commanded us to know the generation.
1: You wouldn't put a year on it, you said?
2: No. He commanded us to know the general time, the generation. But right after that, he said, but of the day and hour, no one knows.
1: Right, no one knows.
2: So that would be a specific time. But he does command us to know the general time.
1: But a year on it's not much. Mm-hmm. Do you believe, I'm reading faxes now, we'll eventually get phone calls here.
2: Sure.
1: But it says, would you please ask Hal if he believes in the rapture scenario? Now,
2: Yes.
1: You do. You know, I've said to my audience, half jokingly, you know, with a nervous little laugh, what if you woke up one day and every Christian you knew was suddenly gone? I mean, just flat gone from the face of the earth. What would you conclude? That stops people cold. Bitter.
2: It does. Right? I don't call it the rapture. You know, in the passage that promises this, the Greek word that's used is harpazo, which was a word for pickpockets. Mm-hmm. It says that, you know, Jesus is going to descend in the clouds above the earth. He's not going to come to the earth. And he is going to snatch up every living believer in himself and take them out before the unfolding of the final 7 years of countdown before the earth is nearly destroyed by
1: as
2: Holocaust.
1: As in depicted in the seventh sign. By the way, somebody wrote to me and said, interesting you should mention, I just watched the seventh sign again.
2: And, well, that was so far afield from what the Bible says.
1: Well, it was. It went into, and this person asks, I wonder if the guff is empty. Now, in the seventh sign, there was referred to the guff, or the place from which souls come. Mm-hmm. And I believe that the storyline was that the guff essentially was empty, and that only a sacrifice of, you know, as depicted in that movie, of the mother for her child, mm-hmm. could return the guff to a supply of souls. Now, this is kind of a loose fit, but yesterday, for example, we had a story that three young girls, 11, 12, and 14, mm-hmm. joined hands and jumped out of a 15th-story window in Moscow and just committed suicide for no apparent reason whatsoever. Now, we have children in this country that are killing children. We have children that have no respect for life, their own or anybody else's. We have a very unusual generation. Now, I'm not saying it's all negative, mm-hmm. but we do have a lot of what would almost seem to be soulless children out there. And so I come back then to the that movie and the concept of the guff. Anything there?
2: Well, I think it's so far from what the Bible teaches, I wouldn't even get into it.
1: Okay.
2: But I would say this, that we do live in a generation where the young people increasingly have a sense of emptiness and hopelessness. And one
1: yes.
2: of the leading causes of death among the teenagers, and that's true in America too, is suicide.
1: That's right.
2: Because they have no hope.
1: That's right. I interviewed, for example, the Hopi elders.
2: Mm-hmm.
1: Hopi elders. And
2: I bet that was fascinating.
1: Lakota, the chief of the Lakota, mm-hmm. I interviewed. And they both said the same thing.
2: Mm-hmm.
1: They said, you know, there is so much corruption and greed that it is all about to end. That is their belief, native belief, and they would never in a million years come on radio programs or media programs of any kind, except that they are saying now that they believe the time is so near that they have absolutely no choice but to come forward. And

0: suicide rate among their children is higher than any in the nation.
1: Yeah. They have no real opportunity or purpose or hope.
0: That's correct.
1: I'm part Chiricahua Apache.
0: I didn't know that.
1: Yeah, I'm Scott, Dutch, French, and Chiricahua.
0: But there is yet another one. In other words, everybody seems to be sensing the same thing. Now, they may say it differently than you might, or that a true believer might, but everybody seems to be sensing about the same thing.
1: Well, I think that that in itself is a sign.
0: So do I.
1: I really do. I mean, I don't discount the fact that these people are seeing this. I think all around the world, people are coming, they're looking at the same developing phenomena that you and I are, and they find various means of seeing that this must be headed towards some catastrophic climax. There's sort of a subliminal sense of impending doom. You know, that's why I wrote Planet Earth, the final chapter, because what I did was really put together in chronological order all of these prophecies and how in the timeline of things they will be fulfilled. And that's why I think it's one of the best things God's ever given me. And it's certainly the best writing I've ever done. And I'm thrilled that it's out in all the bookstores now, even Barnes & Noble, all over the place.
0: Sure.
1: And Amazon.com. It's all over the place. You know, one of the things that I've heard you mention several times, the Y2K problem.
0: Oh, yes.
1: I agree. None of us know whether it's going to be an awful catastrophe or just sort of a disruption for a little while. We don't know. But that's why my partner and I, Cliff Ford, we wrote a book called Facing Millennial Midnight that's just coming out next week.
0: Really?
1: And what we did was, we did more research on this than anything we've ever done.
0: Well, if you did that, then you must know.
1: Oh, yeah.
0: That I was talking about it last hour. I've got all these stories. CNN ran a survey. ZDNet ran a survey. All these surveys are coming out now indicating that just half or under half of the people plan to withdraw at least half of what they've got in the bank. Now, if only a tiny fraction of that actually occurred, whether one computer went belly up or not, our banks couldn't begin to fulfill.
1: Oh, absolutely.
0: They couldn't even begin to fulfill the request for cash.
1: It's my understanding that, and I'm no, that my field is not economics.
0: Nor mine.
1: Cliff Ford's field is that. But in our studies, we saw that, generally speaking, when a bank takes a deposit of $100, there's immediately an electronic message sent to the central banks, which then wires back the authority for them to loan $500, because for every $100 on deposit, they can loan $500.
0: Right.
1: Now, that means 20 cents on the dollar is there. So if people start running on the banks and withdrawing their money, if there's not a thing that happens on January 1st, we're going to have problems. Because itself will break the banks.
0: Yeah, exactly. Exactly. So then prophecy may unfold. It may be self-fulfilling, or it may seem to be self-fulfilling, but it may nevertheless unfold by our own hand.
1: Well, what I see in this, I mean, if there is a great disruption, I see a kind of a period of chaos that would be just perfect for the time the Antichrist arise.
0: To pull our fat out of the fire?
1: That's it. You know, just look at when great dictators have come on the scene. It's always been in a time of great chaos and great danger and suffering.
0: And
1: Germany in the 20s. Look at Russia right now. Russia is absolutely where Germany was in the 20s.
0: And we now have this wonderfully new, stable European Union, financially, which by the way, just happens to be the location where you think the Antichrist may come from.
1: Yes,
0: right?
1: They're going to be the powerhouse. See, the United States, as far as I see in prophecy, the United States has to fade from power. We've been the leader of the West and and sometimes the world since World War II.
0: That's right.
1: But according to prophecy, we're not going to be the leaders. It's very elaborate in its prediction of the leader of the West, and that's going to be this 10-nation consortium that'll come out of Europe and be ruled out of Rome. So I believe the coming together of this euro dollar in January 1st was the last chain to bind them together into a union. You know, in the 70s, I was called a false prophet because I said the Bible says that Europe's going to unite. And had a Catholic, I think it was a cardinal, that he was in Italy. He wrote a book against me and said I was a false prophet. Mm. And the main reason is because he said Europe will never unite.
0: Have you, you've done a lot of world travel, of course.
1: Yes.
0: Been to communist China?
1: I have not been in the interior.
0: No?
1: I've been on the edge of it.
0: Uh-huh. I did have a chance to go in to Shenzhen, the economic province, and then on up into China. And it was the scariest thing I ever saw in my whole life, Hal.
1: I'll bet it was.
0: You've never seen anything like it. It's beyond your wildest imagination. The amount of commerce that was going on, it would remind you, it would scare an American. I mean, it would make our World War II preparations, when we cranked up industry, look like a slow-moving motion picture. I mean, it was just, it was frightening. And I came back and I told my audience, look, what's going on over there right now is so incredible that we're either going to join them or they're going to go rolling over us like a steamroller or over an ant economically.
1: Oh, I agree. You know, Japan, which is a pretty good indicator, Japan took a complete turnaround and began to invest heavily in China and even did something that was unprecedented. Had the emperor apologize to them for crimes in World War II.
0: I recall that, yes.
1: That's unprecedented. And they did that because they have announced that they believe China will be the economic giant of the world by the year 2020.
0: They will be. Assuming the world is still as we imagine it might be in the year 2020.
1: I rather doubt that it's going to be in the same form we know it now.
0: Were it to continue, that would be an absolute truth, though. All right, Hal Lindsey, hold on. We're at the bottom of the hour, and I am going to begin opening the lines now. So many questions for Hal Lindsey, I know. So pick your line, folks, and join us. From the high desert, where the winds are howling this night, indeed they're howling, I'm Art Bell. This is Coast to Coast AM.

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1: This kind of sums it up pretty well, I suppose. Somebody writes the following. Oh, gee, the perfect match. Hal Lindsey, who thinks the Bible is literal, and Art Bell, who thinks Star Trek is literature. Welcome back, Hal.
2: Welcome.
1: Somebody asks, are you still pastoring the church in Palos Verdes? How's it going? They haven't eaten you alive yet, obviously.
2: No, I resigned a couple of years ago because I'm traveling too much and also spending so much time writing. I've done 6 books in the last 4 years, so
1: it's a lot of writing.
2: Yeah, I haven't had time to do justice to anything like that.
1: All right. One thing that Father Malachi Martin and others have spoken of is 3 days of darkness. You know anything about that?
2: No, I don't.
1: Darkness. Okay. Or if the coming chastisements of the world would be because of abortion.
2: Oh, I don't think you could pin it to that. There are many things that are in the book of Revelation. It outlines a few things, but I think it
1: walk carefully around
2: mentions
1: this.
2: Murder.
1: Mm-hmm. Is abortion murder?
2: Hmm?
1: Is abortion murder?
2: Well, you know, it all depends on what a person believes about when life starts.
1: What do you believe?
2: I believe life starts at conception.
1: That would make it murder.
2: Right.
1: Okay. I'm not giving you softballs here.
2: No, I do believe it is murder.
1: All right.
2: But I'm not going to go shooting abortionist clinics.
1: Or blow them up?
2: I don't think that. I believe it's very important. I think Jesus never taught us to try to do anything by force. And somebody gets violent or things like that, I don't think it's right.
1: All right. This is a slightly sarcastic and somewhat serious mm-hmm. question. It is with regard to our president. See, I'm really serving up the hard ones here.
2: Okay.
1: Our president, in fact, I don't even want to talk about what he did. We all know what he did.
2: Mm-hmm.
1: This person thinks that your description of the Antichrist... I mean, after all, you know, our president continues to receive a 75% approval rating. That's one of the all-time high approval ratings short of George Bush after the Gulf War, for a very short time, I might add. Now, that's a very high approval rating in view of the fact that the Senate is now secretly, I might add, debating our president's future. It's kind of like you wait for 3 puffs to come up from the Senate building, and they come out and say, we have a new president, or we're keeping the one we have.
2: Yeah. Well, Art, wouldn't you say that that's more of a commentary on the American people than on the president?
1: Yes.
2: I've watched for a long time the shift in the way people think in America. It really got into high gear in the 60s when everything became relative. There were no more absolutes.
1: That's right.
2: And so, you know... Morality today is the 51% majority.
1: Mm-hmm.
2: And as the general level of morality sinks, the whole thing goes down with it because what 51% thinks gets less and less. I would say that the trial of Bill Clinton has been more a trial of the American people. There's one thing that troubles me, though. And this is not speaking as a Christian or a religious person. If you read the Constitution of the United States, it was written with the assumption that the majority of the American people would be honest and honorable.
1: That's right.
2: And when they cease to be as a majority, honest and honorable, that Constitution won't work anymore.
1: That's absolutely correct. It's like law enforcement. Law enforcement depends on the great majority of the people being law-abiding. And
2: yeah,
1: if even
2: because it's a thin blue line out
1: you
2: there.
1: You bet it is. And if even a small percentage of the people stopped becoming law-abiding, we wouldn't have anywhere near enough police.
2: Well, I've seen it happen. You know, look how quickly it went to the law of the jungle in both the riots we had here in Los Angeles.
1: That's correct.
2: I mean, I saw it firsthand.
1: So are you going to, as the millennium approaches, you going to stay in L.A.?
2: Probably, yes.
1: So
2: you know what I'm facing.
1: Yeah, exactly. You know what you're facing.
2: I'm not at all, not at all thinking that it's going to be a picnic, because I can just imagine how quickly we could go to the law of the jungle if there's no food left on the shelves of the supermarket. And if...
1: be about 2 days here where I live.
2: Yeah.
1: We depend on...
2: Well, you depend on trucks. Trucks depend on fuel. Fuel depends on having the electrical power grids working. So, you know, it could boomerang very quickly, and then people panic. They're going to rush in and buy everything that's there. And the person in the greatest danger will be the one that's known to have a supply of food.
1: That's true. That's absolutely true.
2: I don't know what's going to happen. But, using my computer, I know that if you get a small virus from somewhere, mm-hmm. that computer can become a multiplying piece of junk.
1: Well, that's right. It can take the whole thing.
2: It'll start multiplying false information, or it'll just break down.
1: One last question before I go to the lines. They're all lined up here to talk to you. Mm-hmm. And it is near-death experiences. We talk about a lot about that on this program. And mm-hmm. we have talked with a lot of people. Tomorrow night is a prime example with Daniel Brinkley of somebody who was struck by lightning, his body caught on fire, his vital signs all went away for 20 minutes. He was dead.
2: Mm-hmm.
1: In every way we understand death. Mm-hmm. And he came back. Such things happen. He came back with stories about where he was when he was gone. Very specific stories.
2: Mm-hmm. I've heard a lot of these.
1: Yeah. What do you make of them?
2: Well, I believe the experiences are very real, but I begin to raise an eyebrow when they say, it doesn't matter what you believe or anything like that. You don't have to fear death.
1: They do say that.
2: And this is not true.
1: So there is a Satan. There is a
2: absolutely
1: a hell. It's
2: Jesus said,
1: it's a real thing.
2: What shall it profit a man if he gain the whole world and lose his soul? What shall he give in exchange for his soul?
1: Mm-hmm.
2: I don't think God is stupid.
1: I
2: don't think God would have gone to such extreme means to redeem a man by dying in his place if there wasn't something horrible to be rescued from. And then to make that pardon he purchased for us free to anyone who will just accept it. He's not excluding anybody. He's done every possible thing he can to make it free. And so if a man rejects it, he's excluding himself. And so, you know, I just, when I look at death, I look at something that is very permanent, very scary, unless you have some assurance that you know where you're going.
1: I interviewed a young lady the other morning who, over a period of about 2 hours, gave the most remarkable story of an NDE I'd ever heard in my whole life. It was a completely negative NDE, how she went to hell.
2: Hmm.
1: People don't talk about these very frequently,
2: mm-hmm.
1: and you wouldn't. You can imagine if you if you clinically died and you went to what appeared to be hell, you wouldn't come back and talk it up a lot.
2: Right.
1: But she did, and now others are beginning to do it. And so, I don't know, I just guess I wanted to ask you about the whole NDE thing. Some say nothing bad will ever happen. Others say you will experience this full life panoramic review, and you will feel every emotion and hurt that you inflicted on others as though it were your own, mm-hmm. because it was yours. You dispensed it, now you feel it. And others say they've gone to hell. And so are these NDEs worth pursuing from your perspective as a Christian?
2: Well, I listen to them, study them with great interest. But I don't believe having that experience suddenly gives them infallible knowledge about death.
1: Mm-hmm.
2: The only man that's ever come back from the dead says that... if you don't know him, death is a terrible thing.
1: All right, here we go. First time caller line, you're on the air with Hal Lindsey. Good morning.
3: Hi, this is Nick calling from Flower Mound, Texas, and listening on 570 Cliff.
1: Yes, sir.
3: Quick question for your guest, Mr. Lindsey. Actually, I got a couple of them. The first one was, you're talking about abortion and whether he thought it was murder.
1: That's right.
3: What about cloning? What are his views on cloning?
1: Oh, that's a very good question. We'll get to that. And your other question?
3: Also, you had a caller on not too long ago that remote viewed the devil.
1: Yes.
3: And he mentioned that Satan was a being that is alive on Earth right now.
1: That's correct.
3: And I was wondering if what Mr. Lindsey thought on this.
1: All right. Let's take cloning first. We are entering a really interesting time where it's going to be possible, for example... They're about to do it now, where they would take a woman's unfertilized egg mm-hmm. and fertilize it with her own genetic code mm-hmm. and implant it, and you would end up with a perfect replica of that that woman. What are we doing here? I mean, we're really edging toward the creative force ourselves, aren't we?
2: Well, I think we're getting into an area that we were never supposed to get into. You know, I still remember about, it's been almost 25 years ago, I heard a great Christian theologian named Dr. Francis Schaeffer talking about the fact that scientists used to think, they used to ask the question, can it be done?
1: Right.
2: And then they would ask the second question,
1: should it be done?
2: Yeah. But he said, we are going to arrive very soon to the point where the men in the white coats are going to say, can it be done? And the other question's irrelevant. And I think we're there.
1: I think we're there, too.
2: I think there are going to be all kinds of things that man will be able to do that would be better left undone.
1: The opposite, of course, would be the scientist who would say, but the benefits for mankind, for example, and I've had a scientist say this, look, we are on the edge of being able to create, for example, a being who would be your exact clone without a brain. No brain.
2: Mm.
1: This would just be a sort of a living body parts factory for you.
2: This is the thing that gets to be immoral. Just to produce some sort of a creature that is a spare parts facility for you.
1: Yes.
2: Now, there are certain parts, however, of this genetic study that are very good. I mean, you know, they are finding ways now to modify your DNA.
1: I know.
2: So that it will prevent you from getting certain diseases that you inherited. So, I think there's a lot of good being done. I think we have to start... really seriously thinking about the ethics of whether we should clone someone or not.
1: Do you think, Hal, this is a very speculative question, mm-hmm. that if we could get a sample of the blood of Jesus, mm-hmm. and we had, of course, we have not yet quite unraveled the human genome, we're getting very close, mm-hmm. but if we could compare the genetic structure of Jesus with that of mortal man now, would we find a difference?
2: You know, I really wish that could be done.
1: I understand.
2: I really wish that were possible. Yes, it would be different.
1: It would be different.
2: You see, may I describe why?
1: Yes, sir.
2: The whole biblical story puts a very great emphasis on the fact that Jesus was born of a virgin. Now, this was important because in the biblical scheme of things, the effect of sin and the culpability for sin was on the man. The woman sinned, it says, unwittingly, or she was ignorant. And so the culpability for sin is passed down by the man who is the father. The only way you could ever get a human being outside of that loop was by having a human mother,
1: precisely,
2: but not having a human father.
1: So the genetic mix could not be there, would
2: right.
1: not be there.
2: This is why there's such great emphasis put on Isaiah, 750 B.C., he predicted that the Messiah would be born of a virgin, Isaiah chapter 7, verse 14. And so the reason for that is because he would have to have a human mother to be truly human. But if he had a human father, he would have the same culpability for sin that all the others did, and thus he couldn't qualify to die for others because he'd have to die for his own sins.
1: So there can be no question about it. The genetic structure would have to be...
2: Absolutely, because God is his father. You see, God is the father of the human nature of Jesus, according to the Bible. So his genetic structure would be entirely different.
1: Well then, if we had a sample of the blood of Jesus and we deciphered his genetic structure...
2: And if we could repeat it, then you'd have people that had no disease.
1: You would also have people who could part the sea. You would have people who could cure illness by mere touch or thought.
2: No.
1: No?
2: That doesn't follow.
1: It doesn't follow.
2: No, because he says he did this by faith, not by genetics. And, you know, I hate to get so much into theology. I don't want to make you feel uncomfortable.
1: No. It's all right.
2: Okay. In the book of Acts... One of the last things Jesus promised his followers, his disciples who became known as apostles, he said that they would, he said, the things that I do, you will do also, and greater things than these you will do.
1: And he could have been referring to this kind of science that we're discussing.
2: What he said is, because I go to the Father, and when I go to the Father, I will send the Holy Spirit to dwell in you. See, he claims that it was the Holy Spirit, the Spirit of God, that dwelt in his human nature, that did the works through him as he depended on God, just like any other man had to depend on God.
1: All right, Hal.
2: We have the same Spirit, and therefore we can do the same things if we depend upon him.
1: I've got it. All right. Stay right there. And the other question involved Satan, and that one has already been answered. And the answer is affirmative. So I'll answer that one for you, and we might pick up on this as we come back. And I got a whole call in, didn't I? We're going to lay into the phones very heavily when we get back from the high desert. I'm Art Bell, and this is Coast to Coast AM, this night with Hal Lindsey. Stay right where you are.

0: From the Kingdom of Nye, this is Coast to Coast AM with Art Bell. 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Now again, here's Art.
1: Once again, here I am, and I never, ever step on this line, so...

0: I sure hope that's true. About a year, huh? What a wonderful world. My guest is Hal Lindsey, and he's going to be back in a moment, and I promise we'll be much more heavily into the phones this hour. Once again, here is probably the most respected prophecy teacher in the world, Hal Lindsey. Hal, just to sort of finish up our conversation, and then I'm really going to go to these phones. We discussed the fact that Jesus, if we could test it, if we could test his blood, would have a totally different genetic structure, or at least different in measurable ways than human beings would. Now, human beings have souls. I'm sure you embrace that concept. We have souls, right? So if we were to take a woman's unfertilized egg and fertilize it with her own genetic structure, and we produced an identical in every way being, would that being, as we understand it, have a soul? It would not have been created from a union between a man and a woman. It would have simply been created with science. Would it be as we understand a human being to be, with a soul?
1: I would assume so, Art. As much as I know of it, I would assume that it would have a soul. The only thing is have the same emotional personality characteristics as the one from which it was cloned. But you can't have life without a soul. So if the clone is a living being, it has to have a soul.
0: Human life all has a soul.
1: Yes.
0: Not animals.
1: Animals have a soul also.
0: Oh, really?
1: Mm-hmm.
0: Really? Now, I didn't expect that from you at all.
1: Well, the image of God is that which makes us different from animals. And Bible speaks of God breathing life or giving life to animals, and it speaks of them with the same Greek word, psuche in the Greek and nephesh in the Hebrew. So, you know, it speaks of them having that. But what sets a big gulf between us is the fact that we have will, emotion, intellect, and moral reason. That's the image of God in us. And so there's a great difference between those powers that we have, personality, and what animals have.
0: There is another thing to be concerned about. Gosh, I'm so sorry. I'm going to the phones, folks, I promise. We are on the edge of creating an aware computer. It will happen soon.
1: Very soon.
0: We are increasing storage and speed exponentially. And one of these days, we're going to have a machine, Hal, that is going to be self-aware. And then what are we going to have on our hands? A sentient being of some sort is going to be created.
1: Yes, I understand that they're about to create artificial intelligence.
0: Yes.
1: I think that there will still have to be input from a human being, though. In other words, there will still have to be critical input. Now, I suppose that one of these things could go independent sometime. That's what Terminator 2 and Terminator 1 was all about.
0: Sure.
1: But and also HAL in the 2001 Space Odyssey. But I don't know all about it, but my understanding of the technology is that these things are a far cry from being able to go completely independent.
0: Well,
1: they can have artificial intelligence, become somewhat self-aware, but still there has to be some input to keep them going.
0: Okay. I'm doing as I promised. Now, Wildcard Line, you're on the air with Hal Lindsey. Good morning. Where are you, please?
2: Hi, Art. This is Greg over in El Cajon, California.
0: Yes, sir.
2: Hi, Art. I just wanted to start off by saying I was able to actually get through your book, The Art of Talk, this last weekend.
0: Oh.
2: And I loved it.
0: Thank you.
2: I especially liked the part about the Amerasian children.
0: Yes.
2: That was an unbelievable task that you folks took upon yourselves and climbed a huge mountain, I think.
0: It was really something, yes.
2: It sure was. Hal, it's an honor to speak to you.
1: Thank you.
2: I just have a couple of quick questions, and I'll jump off and listen. My first one is this. Myself personally, Hal, I do have a belief of the near-death experience.
1: Mm-hmm.
2: Now, as you had said in your belief, which I do respect, that Christ is the only person in the flesh that's ever been or come back to life after being dead, correct?
1: Mm-hmm. That has actually been resurrected. There have been others that have come back from death.
0: And he makes a good point. I mean, nobody's gone 3 days that I know of and been back.
2: Yeah, you're very right.
1: I mean, actually, you know, the body had to be completely rejuvenated and resurrected.
2: Sure.
1: In that sense, yes. I know of a lot of near-death experiences.
2: Okay.
1: Which I believe are genuine.
2: As far as the near-death experience goes, though, Hal, do you believe that that's an actual reality of the God that you believe in, or do you feel that possibly it's just a creation of our own complex mind to deal with the loss of the physical body?
1: Well, you know, and I have to say that, you know, I always come at things in this area from the Bible.
2: Mm-hmm.
1: The Bible speaks of there being two sources of supernatural. One is God, one is Satan. And I believe a person can genuinely die, and he can get experiences that are very real, but they may be coming from Satan. And what better way to advertise a false confidence about death than to be given information while you're in that near-death experience and then come back and proclaim you don't have to be afraid of death. You know, it's not all that bad.
2: So you don't feel that, I mean, as a lot of people who have experienced NDEs in the past, some believe that we all pretty much go back to our own point of origin after we die, no matter what you've done or who you are. Do you believe, in your opinion, that that's true or false?
1: That's false.
2: That's false. Okay, well, Mr. Lindsay, it was a privilege to speak with you, and thank you very much.
1: And you know, I respect your belief too, sir.
2: And I respect yours.
1: Be hard, though.
2: Very much so.
1: Thank you.
0: All right,
1: sir.
0: Thank you very much for the call. Take care. That was very interesting. Very interesting. So you're saying that it could be, and very well may be, false information that these people come back with who have NDEs.
1: Right.
0: How do you...
1: Not in every case.
0: Well, then how do you rationalize or, you know, throw the negative NDEs into that same box? The ones where people go to a real hellish place. I wish you could hear this young lady.
1: I've heard of another. And I believe in that case they were probably genuinely seeing the truth, because that's what there are some indications will happen.
0: Just one other quick item. Going back to Father Martin, I think of Father Martin so frequently now.
1: Mm-hmm.
0: He had a stroke, you know,
1: mm-hmm.
0: And he's recovering. And he is recovering, by the way, for those of you who want to.
1: Well, I wish the very best to him. I'm sorry to hear he had a stroke.
0: We had such a serious discussion one night about people that he referred to as perfectly possessed by the devil. And when he said perfectly possessed, he meant people that we revere, people that are successful in business, particularly very successful, people who have had great success, perhaps, perfectly possessed by the devil. In other words, they have made a kind of a silent pact with Satan in which they are receiving whatever they wanted in this life. And he said, when you pass them on the street, you know it.
1: Mm-hmm.
0: What do you make of that?
1: Well, you know, as I wrote about this in my latest book, Planet Earth, the Final Chapter, I give a vivid description in there about the Antichrist and his situation, but I also mentioned that, you know, this is something that does happen today.
0: These are not people that we immediately, for example, regard as evil in some way.
1: That's correct.
0: In many cases, we look up to them.
1: Yeah, that's correct.
0: But their soul is already sold.
1: That's the beautiful side of evil.
0: East of the Rockies, you're on the air with Hal Lindsey. Good morning. Hello.
3: Hello.
0: Yes, you're on the air, dear. Where are you?
3: Oh, okay, I'm in New Jersey.
0: New Jersey, okay.
3: And my name is Nancy. I called for another reason, but I had heard you speak earlier in the week about this NDE. I had an NDE negative from which you're speaking in 1988, and I had spoken of, tried to find other people. It was so real. There were smells, which I have never smelled. It was so horrifying, and I had, I was clinically depressed, and I had tried to take my own life.
0: Oh.
3: So I had the belief in the Lord that I was going to go to see the Lord. I didn't think about demons or devils, or I just knew that I was going to see Jesus and be with him.
0: Mm-hmm.
3: And where I went was so horrible, and I had searched when I came out of that. And for at least 10 years, for other people that had experienced these same things. And it wasn't until last week I heard you speak of this.
0: Yes, you don't find them because they don't talk about them.
3: No. Or if they do, and they will not admit that that they had this. Or that I ended up, they put me in the hospital because of this. And after this experience, I had this thirst to read the Bible like never before. And it's never stopped. I read the Bible.
1: That's what should have happened, and I'm glad to hear that.
3: Yeah, and I'm glad, too, and I don't ever want to go back there. But I will never forget the smell and these things that had a hold of my heart, literally, fleshly, of my heart, and were trying to rip it. And they made these horrible noises like they were vomiting. And they were tearing. One was going one way and another way. I could go. It was very long. I was.
0: You should call me at another time.
3: Yeah,
0: and
3: okay,
0: go
3: but this
0: it.
3: Is why I did call. Sorry about that. Here in New Jersey, I'm like an hour and a half from New York and 20 minutes from Philadelphia. In the last 2 years, you cannot drive within 1 mile. It's like the battle of the pharmacies. And I don't. It gives me a weird feeling. I don't know, and I'm asking Mr. Lindsey, and or you or whatever, if you know of anything that this is referring to, that what is going on, that there needs to be a pharmacy in every mile.
0: All right. Actually, it's a good question. Americans are medicated to death. And a lot of people take a certain drug on a regular basis just to remain functional. Use that word, functional. So her question was, we are indeed a drug-dependent nation.
1: Yes. Well, we really are, and I think people are trying to medicate. They're trying to do away with a sense of insecurity, a sense of apprehension, a sense of anxiety.
0: They're medicating out reality.
1: And that's right, and that's not the best way to handle it. By the way, I have a book called Amazing Grace that I think this lady would really enjoy reading. It would really answer a lot of questions that I perceive she had.
0: With respect to your books, we have links to Amazon.com on my website. They can go immediately and click on any one of your books, and they'll be right there where they can grab it. Or obviously...
1: Yeah, they're all on the Amazon.com.
0: They're all there, and they're also, of course, in bookstores nationwide. I assume your new book is pretty well in the stores now?
1: Yes, it is. In fact, in the Christian world, it's number one.
0: Number one?
1: Yeah. Planet Earth, the final chapter. And... We have high hopes for this new one that's coming out, Facing Millennial Midnight. I think it's something that takes a very sensible approach to it, but I think it's going to be very convincing, and it's going to tell people how to prepare for it without being too excessive.
0: There are so many voices out there, and they all say, listen to me. Because I have the right path. I can tell you the true path. So many voices that it's like trying to figure out who killed President Kennedy.
1: Oh, I know, and it must be bewildering.
0: It is.
1: May I throw out something here?
0: Sure.
1: I know this is, we're saying a lot of things. I just imagine it's stirring up a lot of curiosity out there. We have a website called IIB.report.com. I should say IIB-report.com. IIB is in Baker-report.com.
0: Mm-hmm.
1: And, you know, it has news flashes and things, but it is a way of contacting us if people have questions.
0: In other words, there's an email capability that can send your email and actually ask questions?
1: Right.
0: Are you able to respond to that volume of email? I have really...
1: I imagine you have a real problem.
0: I have a terrible problem. And
1: it's difficult art, but we try.
0: You know, I remember the day when I was on one radio station, and I personally would always reply to every single person, but it's so far out of my control now.
1: Oh, yeah, yeah. You've got people from all over the world tuned into you,
0: so you couldn't possibly do it all. You must have exactly the same problem.
1: Somewhat. But I'll tell you what's generating the greatest response for us right now. Cliff Ford and I do a news show on KTBN television.
0: Right.
1: Every Thursday, 5:30 and 11 o'clock Pacific Coast.
0: That's national, isn't it? TBN?
1: Yes, it's international, actually.
0: Okay.
1: And this is a news show that's generating a tremendous amount of attention right now.
0: I can imagine with what's in the news right now. All right.
1: Well, you can't miss with the news that's out there right now.
0: I know. I know. Believe me, I know. All right, Hal, hold on. We'll be right back. We're at the bottom of the hour. Hal Lindsey is my guest. He's really right about that. You can't miss with the news that's out there right now. It's hard to listen to, but he's right. You can't miss. Stay right where you are. The old expression goes.

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1: It certainly is. 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I don't mean it quite literally, but the end of this program, of course. 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This is great music, isn't it? By calling 1-800-917-4278. And you would want to request the four-hour show with Hal Lindsey. 1-800-917-4278. And if you want information, more information on Hal Lindsey, let me tell you some of the links we've got up to his IBReport.com website. 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Go down to the name Hal Lindsey and take your choice. In there like this, Hal, you must be a night person.
2: I am. Uh-huh. Caught me with my mouth full.
1: Hal, do you believe in angels?
2: Yes, I do.
1: You do? I would really be out of line if I didn't ask you two questions. I have a photograph that was given to me that came to me the other day by mail. I've never seen anything like it in my life. It shows a car wreck. There's nothing left of this car. I mean, it is just totaled, smashed. Nothing could have walked away from this. And yet, the people who were in this wreck walked away without a scratch. No injury, no death. There should have been utter death. And in the picture, there is what appears to be an apparition, an angel, right in front of this car wreck. The photograph was taken by a professional photographer who, you know, goes to this kind of scene and takes these kinds of photographs and almost tossed out. But a gal in the Midwest snapped it up and sent it to me. I've never seen anything like it in my life. But why
2: sounds about right.
1: Yeah, I know. But why don't angels, why are they so selective? It's another one of the questions that got me tossed out of Sunday school. Why are they so selective? These people live, innocent babies die. Why?
2: Well, I think the only answer for me is that if a person, for instance, these people lived, it wasn't God's time for them to die.
1: That's the answer you get. And then when a little child is taken, an innocent child, they say it's God's will. It's that child's time to be taken.
2: Yes, but I believe that all children below the age of reason, where they can reason, you know, and understand things, I believe all of those are taken to heaven anyway.
1: All right. One more and then back to the phones. And this one, I'd be in trouble for not asking. Look, on my program, I make no bones about it. We talk many times about the possibility of alien life.
2: Mm-hmm.
1: And I don't see how anybody can go out and look into the heavens and the stars and the billions of light years that are out there with all those planets and not imagine there would be life. But Pat Robertson said that people who believe in UFOs should be stoned. The old biblical,
2: really?
1: Put them up against the wall and throw stones at. Oh, yeah. Yeah, he said that.
2: Well, you know, Art, I don't see anything in the Bible that says there couldn't be alien life or that there couldn't be extraterrestrials. certainly angels are extraterrestrial. But there's nothing in the Bible that I have read that would say there couldn't be other forms of life.
1: Interesting. Interesting. Why do you think that so many in the Christian community find it so challenging to everything they believe?
2: Well, I guess fear of the unknown.
1: Yep, there is that.
2: I don't know. I wouldn't think it would upset my faith that there existed some things like this. However, in that arena, there's a great room for deception.
1: Well, let me bring up a very interesting example. There is a scholar named Zachariah Sitchin. I assume you know that name.
2: Mm-hmm.
1: I have interviewed him any number of times. His basic contention, without going into the whole story, is that there was intervention in human evolution, that at some point beings from elsewhere intervened, bringing us the sudden jump to intelligence and self-awareness that we now have. You certainly would argue with that one.
2: Mm-hmm.
1: I thought so. West of the Rockies, you're on there.
2: But you know, there are a lot of people who are spending out that kind of thing. I'm sorry.
1: No, that's all right.
2: I thought you wanted to respond.
1: No, go ahead and finish.
2: There are a lot of tales about that. There are even prophets in the New Age who predict that extraterrestrials will come back to the Earth.
1: That's right.
2: And that they will remove all people on Earth that would hinder mankind from taking his next quantum leap into a new level of consciousness.
1: Hmm. Well, a lot of New Age types come on my show and they say things like this, Hal. They say something is returning.
2: Yes.
1: And I'm sure you would agree with them insofar as that sentence goes.
2: Yeah.
1: All right.
2: But I think this may be something that sets up a big deception, because demons can fake things like that.
1: That's right. All right. West of the Rockies, you're on the air with Hal Lindsey. Hi.
3: Hi. Good morning, gentlemen.
2: Morning.
3: I do have some questions for Mr. Lindsey.
1: Fire away.
3: And I just want to preface with, I worship no man because I know y'all have clay feet.
1: Yep.
3: But I want you to know that speaking to both of you gentlemen tonight is going to be something I'm going to remember for the rest of my life. Thank you so much.
1: Thank you.
3: All right. To Mr. Lindsey, with regard to the Antichrist,
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0: 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And now, Art Bell.
1: Well, that's the Holy of Holies of the temple.
2: Right.
1: Which means it has to be rebuilt. But then the Apostle Paul further comments on that when he says that the Antichrist is going to set up a statue of himself in the temple, and he's going to take his seat in the Holy of Holies of the temple and there proclaim himself to be God. That is the abomination that causes desolation.
2: Thank you.
3: UFOs.
2: Yes, sir. The book of Ezekiel, chapter 1, verses 16 through 21, to me that sounds a lot like UFOs if you read it.
1: And it
2: certainly
1: especially
2: does. In verse 16, if you take into consideration the American translation, the English translation of the word barrel, which does not exist in Hebrew, the closest thing in Hebrew, to my knowledge, that exists to barrel is highly polished bronze. And I was just wondering what you think about
1: You're
2: all of this.
1: You're absolutely correct.
2: So do you think that is a reference then to UFOs?
1: Well,
2: is that putting your neck on the line?
1: It sounds like some sort of space machine that was far in advance of technology that existed at that time.
3: Mm-hmm.
2: Right on.
1: So, it was sent by God, but it certainly represents something that looks very much like a UFO.
3: Okay, good enough. First time caller line, you're on the air with Hal Lindsey. Hi.
4: Yes, good morning, Art.
3: Good morning, sir. You're going to have to yell at us here a little bit.
4: Okay, my name is Paul. I'm calling from Rio Rancho, New Mexico.
3: Yes, sir.
4: And I've been praying for you to have a show like this for a while.
3: Well, here we are.
4: Thank you, Art. Hal, I've been watching you on TV and supporting you for about 10 years now.
1: Thank you.
4: And I love the work you're doing. I'm a Christian. I believe everything you're saying. And I'll look you up in the marriage supper.
1: Thank you.
4: And, Art, you asked Hal at the last hour about how long will it be till the end. And Art, Hal said that I don't give it a year.
3: That's what he said.
4: Now,
1: Hal, no. I didn't say I don't give it a year.
4: That's my question. You misunderstood.
3: Oh, I guess did.
1: No, that was a misunderstanding.
3: Then please clear it up for me. What?
1: I'm sorry, Art. I probably wasn't paying close enough attention at that moment. No, what I did say is that no one can pick the year with accuracy, but what I believe is it could happen at any time. I don't know when. No one can say the day or the hour, but we're in the general time of it.
4: See, Art, the tribulation is going to take 7 years to happen, so the rapture could happen at any time now. And regarding near-death experiences, Satan in the Bible is called many names, and the Bible says that the world belongs to Satan, and he's the father of lies, and he twists things.
3: Yes.
4: You know, truth to make it lies, to lead people the wrong way.
3: Yes.
4: And one other title that Satan has, he's the angel of light. So you get all these people that have these NDEs, and they always see this bright light. So just think about it, you know.
3: I've thought a lot about it, caller. Thank you very much. As a matter of fact, this is probably getting old. You know, my audience is probably tired of hearing it, but it affected me so that I can never forget it. Everybody who talks about these NDEs, Hal, always talks about going to the light, their relatives beckoning them on, angelic beings and all the rest of it, you know, the tunnel. You've heard the whole story, I'm sure.
1: That seems to all be very consistent.
3: Very consistent. But I had a good friend on who said, you know, it's all a big trick. Going to the light is a trick, and what you should be doing is going to the darkness.
1: Really?
3: Yeah. It's been driving me nuts ever since I heard it. It's never left me alone intellectually. It's all a trick. And indeed, there is deceit. So you said it yourself when referring to NDEs.
1: Right. Well, I believe, though, that that the destiny of the one who has

0: received the gift of pardon that Christ died to give him is to go toward the light.
1: Okay. Okay, good. I'm going to bear that in mind. Wildcard Line, you're on the air with Hal Lindsey. Hi.
2: Hello.
1: Hello. Where are you?
2: Hi, I'm in South Carolina.
1: All right.
2: My question for Mr. Lindsey is this. When Jesus returns for his church and there's so many people that have disappeared, I've always been curious as to how this will be explained. And with the emphasis today on UFOs, do you think that could be a very real explanation?
0: Yes. As a matter of fact, you know, what I was speaking of just a while ago about the New Age prophecy that those who would hinder this quantum leap into a new consciousness will mm-hmm. be removed. That would be a perfect explanation.
2: Okay, well, thank you very much.
1: Okay.
0: Thanks for calling.
1: Thank you. It would be indeed. East of the Rockies, good morning. You're on the air with Hal Lindsey.
3: Hello.
1: Hello.
3: Yeah, hi. I'm sorry. I'm calling from Dallas, Texas.
1: Dallas, all right.
3: I have a question really for both of you.
1: Okay.
3: There's a man by the name of Will Loy. He publishes a newsletter called a News Bulletin. He claims to be the last living prophet. This man has visions that he interprets.
1: Mm-hmm.
3: He has revelations.
1: Mm-hmm.
3: He is predicting some pretty horrible things to come in the near future, like within the next 2 or 3 years, starting with the millennium.
1: Right.
3: Are either one of you familiar with this man? Mr. Bell, have you ever had him on?
1: No, ma'am. I would, if you want to provide contact information, I'd be more than happy to have him on, but he would be echoing what so many others are saying.
3: I don't think so.
1: Oh.
3: You should read what this guy is saying. That asteroid that they said was going to hit the Earth, he's saying it's definitely going to hit.
1: Mm-hmm.
3: I believe it's October 16th. At 1:30 p.m. in the year 2039, he says that the space missions are all designed to develop a way to extend man's life, but only for the elite people. He's got a lot of weird stuff. That's why I was wondering if either one of you were familiar with him.
1: No, but it doesn't matter. I am familiar with many prophets. Modern-day, New Age prophets who are saying that the Earth will be struck by a rock, an asteroid, a bolide, whatever you want to call it, we will be hit. And indeed, Hal, you mentioned earlier,
0: mm-hmm.
1: Hollywood is knocking them out one after another. Disaster
0: right.
1: movies one after another.
0: I really don't believe that's the way things are going to be brought to a crisis. If we get hit by an asteroid, it'll have to be a small one, because anything that's of significant size would wipe out all life on this earth.
1: And that is not how it will occur.
0: Right. Jesus said that unless he returns at the moment in history that he does, mm-hmm. that there would be no one left alive. But he said he will return for the sake of the elect.
1: Jerry Falwell said that he believes the return of Jesus is imminent within the decade. Would you agree?
0: Well, I think it's imminent, but I wouldn't pin it down to a decade.
1: So you think he's reaching a little bit?
0: I believe he could come tonight, but I'm not going to say that I know he's coming tonight. But I know that this, you know, we're getting toward the end of life expectancy for people that saw the foundation of the State of Israel. So,
1: mm-hmm.
0: you know, it's getting close. I just wouldn't pin it down to a year.
1: How do you reconcile the fact that many that did see Israel formed as a nation in 48 are already gone?
0: Well, it doesn't say everyone would. It just simply says the generation that...
1: Oh, I see. So that's a general reference then
0: right,
1: to that generation.
0: Not to every individual, but to the generation general.
1: Well, it wouldn't put it too far outside a decade, would it?
0: Not too far.
1: First time caller line, you're on the air with Hal Lindsey. Good morning.
4: Good morning.
1: Do you have a question?
4: Yes, I do, Mr.
1: Where are you, by the way?
4: Middletown, Ohio.
1: Okay, extinguish your radio for us,
4: yes,
1: please.
4: I'm sorry.
1: That's all right. She had to put her phone down to do that. So, something you should always do right away, folks. Have it nearby.
4: I'm sorry, I didn't think I would get through, and I didn't want to miss any of the program.
1: You have. So go right ahead.
4: Okay. I have listened to TBN Hal Lindsey for many, many years. And about 30 years ago, I had a vision of an Antichrist as a child, about 3 years old. And I won't go into detail of descriptions, but I would like Mr. Lindsey's opinion of that.
1: You mean of people? All right. Well, all right.
0: You say you had a vision.
4: Yes, I saw this child about 3 years old.
0: Okay.
4: And I proceeded as a young person with my visions with the Lord and St. Michael coming to me, but I could not see the Lord's face. Mm-hmm. And he stated, the end is near. And from that point on, through my churches and all, I've had what I have called visions that have come to pass.
1: Mm-hmm. All right. Well, what about, Hal, just answering, what about people who have visions generally?
0: Well, I know that Christians have visions, and I think that they just simply need to check those visions against what the Bible says.
1: Mm-hmm. Right. All right. Stay right.
0: I think there are true visions, and I think there can be visions that are deceptive, and you have to prove them.
1: One way or the other.
0: One way or the other. As the Scripture says, try the spirits and see if they be of God.
1: A few minutes of rest. We'll be right back.

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1: It is that. Hal Lindsey is my guest. By the way, this will be a four-hour program. If you would like a copy of it, you can get it by calling 24 hours a day, 1-800-917-4278. That's 1-800-917-4278. Back to Hal Lindsey. Hal.
2: Hey, Art.
1: Yes.
2: One question.
1: Sure.
2: I love your music. Where do you get it?
1: I don't know. I just sort of pick it out.
2: It's great.
1: Thank you.
2: Always appropriate, too.
1: I just pick out what I like.
2: Yeah, I like your music.
1: That's the nice thing about being able to do it yourself. Not to have it. I don't have an engineer and all that stuff. I just do it myself.
2: Really?
1: Yeah. Mm-hmm. And I do it from home, too.
2: That's terrific.
1: Here's interesting little facts for you. Art, please ask Hal the following. Speaking as one of the damned, and I say that only because I've looked very hard for God, and I cannot bring myself, for all of my desire, to believe in Jesus or the God of the Bible, what are people like me looking forward to? Hell? Damnation? I believe myself to be a good person, and I believe in God. I just can't buy into a God that plans on destroying the majority of all the people on both on the planet, both past and present and future. Just like to know ahead of time so I can crack open a six-pack, smoke a joint, clip my toenails, and watch reruns of MASH until damnation. So I can die happily. John. What do you say to someone like that?
2: Well, that's a very sad fact. But you know, I just say to John that I think we're going to be surprised how many people will be with the God. But he obviously has a concern about where he is. And if he really desires to know Jesus and whether he's true or not, then I believe he'll find him.
1: Mm-hmm. One more.
2: Because someone who is who loved him enough to die for him is certainly anxious to reveal himself to him.
1: One more.
2: Yeah.
1: Would you care to comment on the state of the church these days? Every time I try to get back among the flock, I'm disappointed. It seems they mostly rely on a cult of personality built around a charismatic individual. And there is a lot of that going around, isn't there?
2: Sorry to say it is true. I'm sort of a Catholic Episcopalian myself. I don't know. I often am very embarrassed for Jesus because of the way some churches act. I mean, they drive people away. But there are some that, you know, they have the focus where it should be, and that's on the Lord, and they don't try to build it around some personality who's just trying to build himself an empire.
1: Well, you spend a lot of television time yourself.
2: Yes.
1: And, you know, the televangelists went through their own little tribulation here not long ago.
2: Yep.
1: And in some ways, it's still now going on. It just sort of all came out at once. Jim and Tammy Baker. I used to watch Jim and Tammy on satellite.
2: Really?
1: Oh, yes. Yes, I did. They were actually, in their own way, quite entertaining. But then there were the gold fixtures and the, you know, all the troubles. And
2: well,
1: I think that turned a lot of people. I mean, it really turned a lot of people away.
2: Right, it did. No question about it. But, you know, if you focus on men, they're going to disappoint you.
1: Every time.
2: I mean, I have my feet of clay. I'm certainly not perfect. I'm just a sinner that's saved by grace. But I'm a sinner. I came from that. And yet the difference between me and what I was before is now I'm a saved sinner. And, you know, it's made a change in my life. Of course it has. But that doesn't mean that I don't fall. But, you know, if therefore we can't put our eyes on men. Men will always let you down because we're all still vulnerable. But
1: here's
2: if you focus on Jesus, you're not going to be disappointed.
1: Right, okay. Well, here's a problem. I have a serious problem with this, Hal. Serious. There are a couple of people in my life who are born-again, serious, preaching Christians. Well, I'll tell you, one bad word, and they're all over you. You know, one four-letter word, and they're all over you.
2: Yeah.
1: I mean, they're just really preaching like crazy to me. But I've got to be honest with you, Hal.
2: You'd never find me doing that.
1: I'm just trying to set this up. These are real people that I know that I have
2: a
1: problem with in my life. And some of them, while preaching one side, from the other side, they are the most unethical, immoral, backstabbing son of a guns that you'd ever want to meet in your whole life. And it is so hypocritical that I can't stand it.
2: You know, I'm really sorry, and I know what you're talking about. Some people wear their religion like a heavy perfume.
1: Yeah.
2: You know, you put too much of it on, and you start parading it around too much, you drive people away. And yet, you know, the thing that really drew me to this, in spite of the fact that I was very much against Christianity, was focusing on, I just read about Jesus, and as I read about him, this was a man I could relate to. He didn't go around condemning people for everything, you know, and it's God didn't appoint us as his prosecuting attorneys to be down here condemning people for what they, you know, for a curse word or something like that.
1: A lot of that going on, though, and a lot.
2: Yeah.
1: And what really bothers me is that those
2: that's not going to separate people from God. Sorry.
1: All right. First time caller line. You're on the air with Hal Lindsey. Hi.
3: Hi. This is Larry from Reno.
1: Hello, Larry.
3: I have a question for you. You were talking about the Jesus coming back to Earth, or coming back to within the next whenever. Let's say that the Antichrist was here. How would the Antichrist know that he was the Antichrist? And wouldn't they both have to be here at the same time? And if so, when was this 1,000 years that the Antichrist was supposed to reign?
2: Well, the Antichrist is not supposed to reign for 1,000 years. It's Jesus who's supposed to reign for 1,000 years.
1: 1,000 years of peace, right?
2: Right. Mm-hmm. But how will the Antichrist know he's the Antichrist?
1: Yes.
2: I don't think he's going to sit around thinking about it. I really think
3: would he just
2: he's
3: discover?
2: Going to be kind of like Hitler. You know, Hitler thought he was on some sort of a God-given mission.
1: Mm-hmm.
2: Self-deceived.
1: So does Saddam Hussein.
2: Yeah, Saddam Hussein. He doesn't see himself as a bad person.
1: Mm-hmm.
2: But he hangs his friend on meat hooks.
3: I don't think that makes them antichrists.
2: No. No, it doesn't. The Antichrist is someone who's unique. He's a person that's going to be possessed by the devil himself.
3: Would we know?
1: Well, he may not know. And Hal already said that. In other words, he's saying, as Hitler didn't know or perceived himself as a good person, or Saddam Hussein or anybody else, the Antichrist will not know.
2: So I think he'll see himself on some sort of a mission and more than a man and so forth. He'll see himself as sort of messianic complex.
3: Very interesting. Thanks very much, fellas.
2: Thank you.
1: So in other words, under the wrong circumstances, the Antichrist might be locked up in a mental institution somewhere.
2: If we could really see what was in him. But he will be extremely intelligent.
1: Wildcard Line, you're on the air with Hal Lindsey. Hi, where are you, please?
4: Hi there, this is Karen in Houston.
1: Hi, Karen.
4: How you doing, Art?
1: All right.
4: It's good to talk to both of you.
2: Thank you.
4: On your subject a while ago, Art, where you were talking about certain people in your life and in your family.
1: Yes.
4: Edgar Cayce, in the book of Revelation, where he had given some readings, said that the Gentiles are those who, being very devout without, have grown smaller within. I think that answers something for you there. When I was in Sunday school, I didn't get too many questions answered either, so I've got a couple of them for both of you.
1: Okay.
4: Yeah.
1: All right, good, good,
4: I think I'm asking the right ones. Okay.
1: I don't know about that.
4: In preparation for Christ to be born and for John the Baptist to be born, there were certain things that were prepared, and I believe the Essenes were the ones who did this. Who's going to prepare the way for what's coming now? Do you have any idea?
1: Al?
2: I don't believe it was the Essenes, personally. I believe the prophets prepared the way for him. But who's going to prepare the way for who now? For the Antichrist to come or what?
4: For Christ. And if the Essenes are like the lowest order, or they were really the Jewish sect, you know.
2: No one's going to prepare the way for Christ to come back.
4: Okay.
2: I mean, he's coming back to rescue a civilization from annihilation, self-annihilation. Because what is presented in all of these prophecies about those final days before he returns is that man himself is the one who brings such destruction on the planet that all life is almost wiped out, which shows us that that couldn't have happened before today when we have weapons of mass destruction.
4: All right. And I've got another question for you. This is kind of off the wall, maybe.
2: Mm-hmm.
4: In demon possession,
2: mm-hmm.
4: whenever Christ was walking upon the earth and he came upon the possessed man that had the demons in him that called himself Legion,
2: mm-hmm.
4: and when they knew that he was going to expel them,
2: mm-hmm.
4: all right, they pleaded with Christ to send them into a herd of swine rather than just expel them.
2: Mm-hmm.
4: Why do you think this would be? Is there something to dimensionality, the places where the soul can be and where it can return from, or where it just goes and poof, it's gone?
1: Oh, yes. Actually, a very good question. Now,
2: an excellent question. Demons are spirits. They're fallen angels. They're spirits that cannot express themselves on earth unless they have a material body to possess.
1: Hmm.
2: So this is why, rather than be dispossessed of a body, they would rather go into swine than just be dispossessed spirits.
1: Wow.
2: Now, there's this, one thing I need to add here. There's a certain restraint on all of this right now. But the Bible predicts that that restraint will be removed shortly before all of this breaks loose in that seven-year period.
1: So all hell breaks loose.
2: All
1: literally.
2: Hell literally breaks loose. You've had a friend of mine on here, Art, Chuck Missler.
1: Oh, yes.
2: He's a dear friend of mine, and I understand y'all talked about a lot of these things.
1: We did, yes.
2: Especially the alien invasion and so
1: forth. Sure. Sure. It's gigantic news right now in one way. I mean, it's pop culture, maybe.
2: Mm-hmm.
1: Millions, on the other hand, millions and millions of Americans, maybe even over half of all Americans, have seen something that they regard as impossible in our skies.
2: I agree with you.
1: So something's happening.
2: Oh, yeah. You see, this is something that I will agree with totally, and that is these people have seen something.
1: I'm one of them.
2: Yeah, and I've seen it, too. I've seen on two or three occasions.
1: Mm-hmm.
2: But I believe the phenomena is real. The source is what I'm questioning.
1: Mm-hmm. You think it could, obviously, you lean toward the possibility of it being demonic.
2: Right. Because they certainly have the power to materialize things.
1: I also interview a lot of scientists, and one of my favorite is Dr. Michio Kaku, New York City University,
2: mm-hmm.
1: theoretical physicist, and he strongly believes that we are but one dimension and that ultimately there will be discovered as many as 10 to 12 or more dimensions.
2: This is possible.
1: Separate realities, parallel and separate realities. And one has to indeed wonder whether some of these manifestations come from these other dimensions.
2: Well, I know that there are certainly more than this. Three dimensions that we're accustomed to.
1: It's just the nature of them that we we discuss, I guess.
2: Yes.
1: All right. Wild Card Line, you're on the air with Hal Lindsey. Hi.
5: Yes, this is Mark from Evansville, Indiana.
1: Hi, Mark. You're going to have to yell a little. You're not too loud.
5: Okay. I've got an answer rather than a question.
1: Okay.
5: In the Bible, the Lord calls himself a creator, and he calls himself eternal and unchanging. So it's unthinkable to think that there is no other life out there besides us, because the Lord says that he's already created it, and he's going to continue to create it.
1: You agree with that? How unthinkable there wouldn't be life out there? Is it that strong?
2: Well, I wouldn't put it quite that strong, but I think that there certainly is the possibility of it. I mean, we are just now discovering galaxies we didn't know exist.
1: That's right. New discoveries every day. You watch CNN, and every day science is saying, well, gee, we used to think this, but look, look at this. Here's what we now know. And it's always something different. How do you feel generally about science? Are you concerned about the direction that science is going, or generally pleased?
2: Well, I'm concerned. You know, I'm not one that thinks we should try to go backwards. But my greatest concern is with the ethics of the scientists involved. I still like for them to really consider the question, should we do it?
1: Well, you know, they did ask that question when they tested the first A-bomb, and they thought there was a distinct possibility the entire atmosphere would go into a chain reaction and blow up and destroy us all.
2: Mm-hmm.
1: But you know what? They pushed the button anyway.
2: Yeah.
1: So that probably tells you what they would do. We'll be right back. From the high desert, this is Coast to

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1: My guest is Hal Lindsey. Again, to get a copy of this program, dial 1-800-917-4278. Have you ever listened to the words of this song?

0: It really does say it. We'll be right back.
1: Go to my website and click on Hal Lindsey's name. You will see, you'll go immediately to his website, if that's what you choose. There are many books there as well. But it talks about the intelligence briefing program with Hal Lindsey and Cliff Ford. 30 minutes of late-breaking news and commentary that spans our world today and looks ahead to the effects on our future. And that's every Thursday night on TBN, which is actually, as he pointed out, international. So I guess I should ask you before we march back to the lines, when you look at today's news, how do you digest? What do you see based on present trends in the news happening?
2: I see us edging ever closer to that crescendo where the Middle East crisis ignites and drags the whole world into a global war.
1: Could that occur, as I suggested earlier, when Yasser Arafat makes his declaration? Could that push it over the edge?
2: No, I don't think that will bring it, but I think that will bring a crisis that will be, you know, that's going to cause the world a lot of trouble. I mean, there's going to be certainly a shifting of allegiances on the part of nations right now. I see the United States is shifting a bit in their support of Israel.
1: So it would seem.
2: And so I think there could be some trouble, but I don't think that that's going to be the one that ignites the final war.
1: Okay. First time caller line, you're on the air with Hal Lindsey. Good morning.
3: Good morning, Art.
1: Where are you, sir?
3: Good morning, Hal. Vancouver, Washington.
1: All right.
3: My name's Wayne.
1: Yes, Wayne.
3: I've been an Art Bell listener for about 6 years now, and I think I've been listening to Hal for since the early days of Park of the Pines in the late 60s, early 70s.
2: Wow, the Park of the Pines. I haven't heard that in a long time.
3: Yeah. So I've got a fairly good feel for both of you gentlemen and where you're coming from. We have a strange paradox. It seems like most people you talk to seriously really do want to go to heaven, but nobody I know wants to die to get there. On a more serious note, though, I do have two questions. One would be, what must one do to gain eternal life or salvation? And secondly, Art Bell opens up a Antichrist line every once in a while, and there's no shortage of callers in America.
1: Boy, that's the truth.
3: And the Bible seems to point out that there are many Antichrists, little a, but one big A, large Antichrist, mm-hmm. who seems to come from the area of Syria or the old Babylon Empire, since it says he will be the king of Babylon, and perhaps of a Jewish heritage, since he will be accepted, I guess, on the throne in Israel.
2: Well, you know, there are two Antichrists, so it depends on which one you're asking about.
3: Yes.
2: There's one that's going to be in Rome. There's one that is called the false prophet,
3: right,
2: who rule in Israel.
1: You know, this caller is absolutely correct. I opened up something I call the Antichrist line because it's something that nobody else did. I kept getting these facts and saying the Antichrist is a lie. The Antichrist is a lie. I said, fine, all right, fine. I'll open a line. Well, let me tell you, it rings off the hook.
2: You're a really courageous man.
1: It rings off the hook. I get letters. I get faxes. I've got this very impressive, scary email from somebody who claims to be the Antichrist.
2: Yeah.
1: And then a year went by almost, or not quite a year, and Jerry Falwell said, yep, he's alive. And I took that as a sign that I should open the Antichrist line again. I did it again. Again, all night long, nothing but people claiming to be the Antichrist. Now, that says something. I'm not sure what, but it says something.
2: It really does. If they were the Antichrist, they wouldn't be doing that.
1: Well, maybe.
2: He's not going to want to be known as that. And certainly he won't think of himself as that.
1: As that. But you say at some point he will, though.
2: Well, as I wrote in my latest book, Planet Earth, the Final Chapter, I give a very elaborate description of this person and the parameters that prophecy puts on him. I mean, here's a man that's going to see himself as more than a man and the savior of the world, he's going to have a lot of altruistic values and things like that. I mean, he's not going to see himself as this great evil.
1: Hmm. So, you know, I said this in sort of a not such a serious way earlier, but I mean, really, it could be someone like yourself, couldn't it? It could be somebody. It could be me. It could be anybody who commands a great deal of attention, and there's going to be a deception. So how?
2: Well, there's one thing for sure. He's not going to come around pushing faith in Jesus Christ. He's going to see himself as this messianic figure.
1: Well, then that's more likely me. Wild card line, you're on the air with Hal Lindsey. Hello there.
2: Oh, thanks a lot.
4: Hello,
1: Hello.
4: Hi, this is Denver from Coweta.
1: Denver?
4: Yes.
1: From where?
4: Coweta, Oklahoma.
1: All right. You're going to have to yell at us. You're not so loud.
4: Okay. Well, I have two questions, actually. And first, I want to say I've been listening to your show since October of last year, and I really love your show.
1: Thank you.
4: A friend of mine turned me on to it. It's great. Anyway, my first question is, are you familiar with the part of the Bible where it says, I must leave now and tend to other sheep that are not of this flock? And since Jesus was the Savior of this whole world, and there's billions and billions of stars out there, could it not mean that he went out to another world to go and preach to and save other beings that God has created? And my second question would pertain to the red horse of the apocalypse.
2: Mm-hmm.
4: Do you think that could be red communism?
2: Hmm. Could not mean what now?
4: Could be red, you know, communism, the reds, you know. The red horse was sent to take peace from the earth, and that's all they've done in their history.
2: Mm-hmm. Okay, let's tackle both of them. Is that
4: okay?
2: All right, Mark? All right.
1: All right.
2: Okay, first, the passage you quoted rather loosely is from John chapter 10. And in this passage, Jesus is appealing to the nation of Israel. And he said he has been sent to them. And then he warns that he has other sheep that are not of that flock. What he is saying is that he's warning them, actually, that if they do not receive him, he's going to turn to the other sheep, which are Gentiles. So it's not talking about something other than what's on this planet.
1: All right. And communism.
2: And communism. The second horse of the four horsemen of the apocalypse in Revelation chapter 6, it is labeled very clearly that it is war. And it says that, read it here. When he opened the second seal, this is Revelation 6, verse 3, mm-hmm. I heard the second living creature saying, charge. And another horse, fiery red, went out, and it was granted to the one who sat on it to take peace from the earth, that people should kill one another, and there was given to him a great sword. The word, by the way, that says it was given that people should kill one another, the Greek word means to slaughter. It means an utter slaughter. So this is when peace is taken from the earth. There's a pseudo peace that the Antichrist will bring on the earth for 3.5 years. And then war breaks out when Russia leads a Muslim confederacy against Israel. So that is, I believe, the red horse, and Russia is involved. But it specifically is talking about it's war and the power of war. The great sword is that there would be weapons of great destruction.
1: Well, they sure have that.
2: Yes.
1: All right. East of the Rockies, you're on the air with Hal Lindsey. Good morning.
5: Good morning, Art. Good morning, Hal.
1: Hi.
2: Morning.
5: Pleasure.
1: Okay, you're a little hard to hear again, so
2: mm-hmm.
1: yell at us.
5: Okay, is this better?
1: Yep, much.
5: All right. This question, this is a question that caused the pastor of my family's church not to marry my husband and I.
1: Wow.
5: Yeah.
1: Must be some question.
5: Well, my husband and I both believe that God created the earth and all of the inhabitants therein. But we also believe that evolution was also involved. Mm. And I guess what I want to know is, where do you stand on that issue?
1: I happen to agree with you, ma'am, for what it's worth. How some of us believe that evolution is real. The science of it is hard to deny. However, why is it not possible for the hand of the Creator to be involved intricately in the process of evolution?
2: Well, it could have been, except that isn't what it says.
1: It isn't what it says, I
2: right.
1: know, but...
2: By the way, I would perform your wedding, though I don't agree with you.
5: Well, I'm glad to hear that.
2: Something that's one of the critical issues of the Word of God. I would just say, though, that my own faith, which is based on what it says, is that man was created directly.
1: Directly.
2: And that he is not the product of some evolutionary chain. And by the way, if you're going to appeal to science, then the science of DNA is heavily proving that man didn't evolve. In fact, it's making evolution smart a bit.
1: Well, but there were these two-legged human creatures that we can document reasonably well that have been walking the planet far longer than Christian teachings would suggest.
5: Yes, as well as the dinosaurs.
2: Well, I'm not one of those who thinks that the Earth is 6,000 years old or that man is 6,000 years old. But, you know, that comes from taking the genealogies and thinking there were no gaps in them. There are probably some, you know, it just shows a general chain of people. It doesn't mean that that's every person that was in the chain.
1: And, of course, evolution is far from perfect. There are gaps in it into which people like Zacharias Sitchin leap.
2: Mm-hmm.
1: All right. Well, I'm sorry that it worked out that way for you. I take it you ended up with City Hall.
5: No, actually, we ended up with the Episcopal Church, my husband's family's church.
1: Well, at least
5: and
1: it
5: worked
1: out
5: fine.
2: Mm-hmm.
5: There was no problem with that with them.
2: Mm-hmm.
5: Everything worked out beautifully. We got married in a beautiful little church. Picture-perfect day. Couldn't have asked for better. I think it worked out for the best.
1: I mean, how did this develop? I'm just curious. Did you just sort of get in the conversation with this pastor who was going to marry you, and this came up, and then he said, "Oh, I'm sorry, you'll have to go."
5: Because my husband was not of the same faith, my former pastor wanted to put him through counseling to bring him over to my family's faith.
1: Re-education.
5: Yeah. And we weren't real happy about that because we got along quite fine, you know.
2: Still?
5: And the subject actually just came up out of the blue one day.
1: Hal just asked, do you still get along fine?
5: Oh, yeah.
2: Good.
5: Very happily married after almost 2 years.
1: Okay. All right.
2: I'm sorry about your trouble.
5: Oh, it's fine. Like I said, I believe that it worked out for the best.
1: All right. Thank you very much. We're so short on time. West of the Rockies, you're on the air with Hal Lindsey, and I think you're the last one up. Hi.
6: Good morning, gentlemen. It's an honor to talk to both of you.
1: Thank you.
6: This is Dave from Cold and Windy, Idaho.
1: Yes, sir.
6: Well, first of all, Art, I want to say I was one of those kids that got kicked out of Sunday school, too, for asking too many questions.
1: You too.
6: Yeah. My philosophy is the more questions I ask, the more answers I get. The more answers I get, the more questions I ask.
1: Mm-hmm.
6: That's the way it goes. But, Hal?
2: Yeah.
6: I had a theory to kind of run by you here to see what you think about it. And it's kind of interesting that Art gets so many calls on his Antichrist line, because I had a theory about Antichrist being more of a way of thinking. as far as building.
1: You sound a little like Ed Dames here.
6: Yeah, similar to that. Yeah, kind of a state of how a state of perspective, so to speak, and
2: well,
6: kind of leading up to.
2: You're half right.
6: Mm-hmm.
2: Because the prophecies speak of the spirit of Antichrist that's already here.
6: Right.
2: But there is a definite person because he's judged at the end.
6: Right, correct. I believe it leads up to that. But there's got to be, Satan is the author of lies, the author of confusion.
2: And you're correct.
6: Mm-hmm.
2: You're correct that there is a spirit of Antichrist that's here.
1: You might just think of it this way. Most things of which we conceive have come to pass.
2: Right, exactly.
1: That probably includes the concept of the Antichrist, too.
6: Right, and it all just kind of builds up to that.
2: Yes.
6: So everybody kind of sees that, so it kind of fits into the illusion.
1: That's it. All right, sir. I'm afraid that was it. Thanks.
6: Mm-hmm.
1: Take care. Hal, everybody should know where they can find your books on my website, on Amazon.com, in bookstores nationwide, and your latest book is?
2: Planet Earth, the final chapter, and Facing Millennial Midnight.
1: Hmm. Perfect.
2: Listen, I so enjoyed being with you, Art.
1: It really has been a pleasure.
2: It has been a pleasure. I hope we can do it again someday.
1: We certainly will. Hal, take care.
2: Take care, Art.
1: There you have it, folks. You asked for him. There he was, Hal Lindsey. 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
1: From the high desert and the great American Southwest, I bid you good evening and good morning. Under a slightly declining but still very full moon and a Friday night, Saturday morning kind of situation, this is Coast to Coast AM PM. On what's almost the weekend. Hi, everybody. I'm Art Bell. Well, there is a lot of news to talk about, and we're going to get to that this morning. We're going to get to Open Line Talk Radio. The OJ situation continues, bombshell after bombshell, by the day, and today is no exception. They've blown the grand jury right out of the water, and we'll talk about that. The president taking on conservative talk show hosts, specifically Rush Limbaugh, and I'm sure many others, probably this one included. We'll talk about that. The economy, the dollar's in big trouble. We'll talk about that. The U.S. Supreme Court rules on private property. We'll definitely talk about that. The Clinton week. Oh, it was a bad, bad week for the president. And we'll talk about that one, too. A lot more. I've got a lot of news. But I have promised you a guest this morning, and I am going to carry through with that. There is a new book out entitled The Truth About the UFO Crash at Roswell. And this is somebody, surely I would have normally scheduled for Dreamland. But because of the timeline, Kevin Randall, co-author with Donald Schmidt. Kevin Randall is going to have, and Donald Schmidt, are going to have some sort of expo or some sort of get-together up in the northwest part of the country, I believe up in the Portland area or perhaps in Washington. And so because of that time line, we decided to go ahead and have him on this evening. Y'all know about Roswell, don't you? On the back of the book, it says, this is the extraordinary true story of the crash of an alien spacecraft with a crew of five near Roswell, New Mexico, and the great lengths federal agencies went to keep the news from becoming public. By the way, this is soon to be a movie on Showtime. The Chicago Sun-Times said, the government covered up the crash for security reasons, and the cover-up continues to prevent panic. Panic! Chester W. Little, these brilliant science writers have demonstrated the validity of this UFO crash. He is the Manhattan Project inventor, the first atomic detonator. Dr. Richard Haynes, NASA research scientist, said, Randall and Schmidt's explosive and important book has set an extraordinary high standard of investigative scholarship. So, in other words, here are people who have looked into this closely and find, apparently, there to be a case, a strong case, that yes, it really happened. By most UFO scholars, this incident is considered to be the most authentic, well-documented case of a visit to Earth by aliens. Not so intentional, perhaps. So, off we go to, I think, Portland, Oregon. Kevin Randall, welcome to the program. Well, hold on there. Let's put you over here and say, now, Kevin Randall, welcome to the show.
2: Thank you. I think I'm actually in Vancouver.
1: Are you in Vancouver?
2: I'm across the river from Portland.
1: Okay.
2: So I'm close.
1: Oh, close enough.
2: Right.
1: All right. Kevin, first of all, glad to have you on the program. And I have long had a great amount of curiosity about Roswell. I'm curious about yours. How did you come to be interested in Roswell?
2: I think I have to blame my partner, Don Schmidt, for that. He's the Director of Special Investigations for the J. Allen Hynek Center for UFO Studies. And in the late 80s, the center determined there was a lot of work still to be done on Roswell, witnesses that needed to be interviewed, people needed to be found.
1: Right.
2: And he wanted to bring someone on board who had a military background. I had spent 4 years in the Army as a helicopter pilot and then 12 years in the Air Force both in active duty and the active reserve as an intelligence officer, and he thought that the military background would help me understand the mindset of the people we would be interviewing. So in 1989, we began our search to find out what happened at Roswell, thinking that we would go into the town, spend 3 or 4 days there, find the prosaic answer, and then blow out of town with an answer, and everybody would be happy. Just didn't work that way.
1: I'm sure it didn't. So how did it work? I mean, you went to Roswell, and what? What did you find? What were you expecting to find?
2: I thought that we would, in a lot of the early UFO cases, if you go back to the primary sources, you can find a pretty interesting answer. You can find something that makes sense that doesn't necessitate a belief in extraterrestrial spacecraft. And we thought we would be able to do that, find a secret project, something like that that would explain the case. But it didn't happen that way. We began talking to the witnesses, such as Bill Brazel, Jr., the son of the man who discovered the debris field. And we

0: 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And now, Art Bell.
1: We found the chief of staff of the 8th Air Force, General Thomas DuBose. He said, no, the balloon explanation was designed specifically to get the reporters off General Ramey's back, General Ramey being the commander of the 8th Air Force, that the balloon explanation had been handed out to the reporters, but that was not the explanation for
2: why
1: it crashed at Roswell.
2: Who said that, please?
1: General Thomas J. DuBose.
2: How do we know he said that?
1: We have him on videotape.
2: Oh. And he admits this on videotape?
1: Yes, he does. See, that's where this story has diverged from your normal UFO story, is that there are a large number of witnesses, and a lot of them who are in positions of power in 1947, we can demonstrate it by the records of who they were, and we have those statements on audio and videotape.
2: All right. Down in New Mexico, Representative Schiff there, of course, has started the GAO investigation. I guess looking at the paper trail and the money trail and trying to figure out what really happened, because, of course, if it was transported up to Ohio, to Wright Pat in Ohio, there would be record of the flight, expenditures, I'm sure, and all kinds of things and ways to track it. What's going on with that investigation?
1: From what we understand, that's exactly what they're doing. They're looking at this event in the context of other similar events. For example, an experimental aircraft crashes. How did the military respond to that? What did they do?
2: Right.
1: How much money was spent? And putting it in that kind of a context, looking to see if they can trace the paper trail. We have records from flight crew members, for example, their personal flight logs showing some of these flights.
2: Hmm.
1: So we can document some of this ourselves. And so, from what we understand, the GAO investigation is going to look for those sorts of things, look to see what kind of records should have been created.
2: What about, for example, cargo manifests?
1: Well, unfortunately, we're dealing with an event that took place 47 years ago, and the records aren't as complete as we'd like them to be. For example, I was able to get the morning reports. I asked for the morning reports for the entire 509th bomb group. What I got was the 509th headquarters company. And when I went back with a FOIA request, with a more specific request outlining the specific other units, they said those records don't exist. So some of the records exist, some of them don't exist. But curiously, in 1947, the 509th kept very complete unit histories from about April of 1947 through October. So we have all of those. We have a phone book that was published by the 509th bomb group for all the base telephones for August of 1947.
2: Again, let me stop you, Kevin. The 509th bomb group did what? Were they responsible, allegedly, for transporting what was left of the wreck, or did they investigate down there? What did they do?
1: Basically, yes. They were responsible for the discovery of the wreckage. They cordoned off the area. They cleaned up the wreckage. They transported a lot of the wreckage out. The 509th bomb group, interestingly, is the same organization that was created to drop the atomic bombs on Japan. So we're dealing with highly trained individuals, hand-picked individuals in 1947. This is the only atomic strike force in the world at the time, so they're very specific people.
2: Okay. And of people in that group, what sort of eyewitness testimony has come forward?
1: We have eyewitnesses who were there, who were on the site, said, I was there, I saw this. We have one man, unfortunately, we have to identify him by a pseudonym at his request. So his testimony is weakened because of that. But we have others. For example, Master Sergeant Lewis Rickett, who was the NCOIC of the Counterintelligence Corps, the sergeant in charge, if you will.
2: He'd be good.
1: He came forward, corroborated some of that testimony for it. We have Major Edwin Easley, the provost marshal, who talked about the creatures, who talked about the site north of Roswell, who gave us good ideas of what was going on the site. So we have a wide range of individuals that can provide us with eyewitness testimony that leads us to the conclusion that what was found was extraterrestrial. Edwin Easley, as I said, told me specifically that it was extraterrestrial in origin.
2: Give me an example in some detail, if you can, of what you would consider to be some of the best first-hand testimony of exactly what they said.

0: said they saw?
1: They saw a craft that was more heel-shaped than saucer-shaped.
0: Heel-shaped? I'm sorry.
1: Heel, like the heel of a shoe.
0: Okay.
1: They saw a craft that was 25 to 30 feet long, 15 to 20 feet wide, impacted in a slope about 40 miles northwest of Roswell. There was one body, one of the flight crew, laying outside the craft up against the cliff, one body that was outside the craft near it, and there were three bodies located inside the craft.
0: All aliens.
1: All aliens.
0: Presumably. Described roughly how?
1: 4.5 to 5.5 feet tall, very slender individuals. The head slightly larger than a head would be on a human of a similar size. The eyes slightly larger. Not the black orbs we talk about from the abduction phenomenon, but eyes that are slightly larger than human eyes. Heads that are hairless but covered with a slight peach fuzz or a fuzz-like matting. The arms are very skinny. The bones are thin. They're described as bird-like. Now, the interesting thing is some of the skeptical community said, well, what you've got there are people who saw primates or rhesus monkeys garbed in flying suits in test flights, and the men at Roswell were so caught up in the hysteria of the flying disc phenomena, they didn't recognize these apes for what they were. And our answer is, if you take a look at the chimpanzee, the head is not larger, it's smaller. The eyes are not larger, they're smaller.
0: Right.
1: They have big ears. They have lots of hair. That's not what was seen at Roswell. The people were very specific in what they saw.
0: All right. I want you to hold on for just a moment, Kevin. We'll come right back to you.
1: Okay.
0: A little bit of business. My guest is Kevin Randall. He has co-authored the book, The Truth About the UFO Crash at Roswell. And you're going to hear what most consider to be the best evidence this morning.
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0: Now, Kevin's listening, I know, and this just came in on the Associated Press. Astronomer Carl Sagan says that people believe in things like alien abductions because they don't know much about science. During a conference of people who debunk paranormal claims, Sagan said that scientific illiteracy is widespread. In other words, he's saying we're dummies. He pointed to studies that show up to one half of U.S. adults don't know the Earth revolves around the sun once a year. He asked why newspapers have daily astrology columns, but no daily science columns. Most of the 740 people at the conference in Washington this weekend are psychologists. The annual conference, held by the Committee for the Scientific Investigation of Claims of the Paranormal, out of Buffalo, New York. So there you go. Carl Sagan would be a star indeed to that group. And Kevin, are you there?
1: Yes.
0: What do you think about that?
1: I think that Carl Sagan's overstating his case. What we're conducting at Roswell, for example, is not a scientific investigation, but is more akin to a criminal investigation. We're searching for the evidence for science so that they can take a look at it. But they claim to be looking as skeptics or debunkers at the UFO phenomenon or claims of the paranormal, but they're not interested in looking at the evidence. They know this can't possibly be, therefore it is not. And it doesn't matter what we present in the way of evidence. For example, we can prove what ufologists have said for years. The United States government had a secret project to investigate UFOs that was not Project Blue Book. If you go back and look at the regulations, Air Force Regulation 200-2, dated August of 1954, tells me as a former Air Force intelligence officer, if I get a UFO report from a flight crew, I don't send it to Project Blue Book. I send it to the 4602nd Air Intelligence Service Squadron at Fort Belvoir, Virginia, and they determine whether or not it goes on the Blue Book. And a lot of times, for reasons we don't know, they didn't go on to Project Blue Book. So we can prove the government had the secret project. We have documentation to prove quite a bit of what we say.
0: All right. Have they still got that today, Kevin? In other words, that secret parallel investigation, is that still going on today? Do you know?
1: Blue Book was dropped in 1969.
0: No, not Blue Book.
1: But the other investigation continues on because we've run into people who have submitted UFO reports or have them investigated by government officials after 1969. So, yes, that secret investigation continues. Part of it was disguised as Project Moondust. We can prove Project Moondust existed. When New Mexican Senator Jeff Bingaman queried the Air Force about Project Moondust, which was designed specifically to recover material of unknown origin returning from space or that of foreign origin, and the unknown origin clearly can be UFOs, he was told no such project ever existed. Moondust never existed. When the documents were given to the Air Force, they said, we'd like to amend our last statement. We've got the Air Force lying to a United States senator about a project that clearly existed. When we queried them about it, they said that project no longer exists, but we know from other documents the name has been changed because Moondust was compromised.
0: What do you think they have concluded after all this time? Do you have anybody telling stories about the ongoing investigation?
1: We have very little information about that other than the documentation we have from Project Moondust, and Moondust clearly is looking for stuff. If Roswell took place, they would assume that it could happen again. And Moondust, because of its mandate to recover returning space debris of foreign origin or unknown origin, clearly could cover another crash of an alien spacecraft if it happened. That would be encompassed in part of Moondust's mandate. There's no doubt in our mind, and I say ours, Don Schmidt's in my mind, that what happened in 1947 was a recovery of an alien spacecraft, and it set the tone for UFO research from that point onward.
0: All right. Is there any evidence that since Roswell there has been another crash of any substance at all, or is that the one?
1: This is the best documented because of the number of witnesses and the documentation available. But we have other information. For example, there is beginning to build a body of evidence for a crash near Kingman, Arizona in 1953. There's another one near Las Vegas in 1962.
0: Oh?
1: And what's interesting about this one is the Air Force actually broke the sighting into two parts, part of it over Utah, part of it over Nevada. So they have two separate sightings, but if you take a look at it, it's one single event. And the Air Force card from the Nellis Air Force Base said it was seen on radar, but there was no visual sighting. If you go back to the Las Vegas Sun for, I believe it's April 19th, 1962, the banner headline says, "Brilliant red explosion flares in Las Vegas sky." And there are eyewitnesses who talk about this, including the staff photographer of the newspaper at the time, who saw this thing in the sky as it detonated.
0: Well, as it actually
1: it exploded in the sky.
0: Exploded in the sky. Okay. Well, meteorites, returning meteorites and so forth, do that sort of thing. What makes it a UFO crash?
1: Because meteorites are not picked up on radar. And B, if we track this thing based on the eyewitness testimony from Utah to Reno to Las Vegas, meteors don't make big looping turns over Nevada.
0: Oh, they definitely don't do that, right?
1: And see, what's interesting, as they say, the case from Nevada is dated using the Greenwich Mean Time, Zulu time.
0: Do we have any craft on the ground, bodies, evidence, physical evidence of that?
1: Not from that at this point.
0: All right,
1: we're
0: then
1: going to research. There's another case from Ubatuba, Brazil in 1957 where bits of metal were picked up and analyzed by the Brazilian government, who said it was magnesium of a purity unobtainable at Earth at the time. That metal was analyzed again by Condon, who said, well, the sample we looked at wasn't that pure, therefore all the samples were not that pure, which is a conclusion that scientifically they couldn't draw.
0: All right, we're at the bottom of the hour, Kevin. We've got to pause here. So in conclusion for this half hour, Roswell is definitely the best documented case, yes?
1: Absolutely, yes.
0: All right, hold on, Kevin. We'll be right back to you. This is Coast to Coast AM from the high desert.
2: 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That was Art Bell hosting Coast to Coast AM on this Somewhere in Time.

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1: From the high desert we come. Hi, everybody. My guest is Kevin Randall. He's co-authored a book called The Truth About the UFO Crash at Roswell. Do you want to know the truth? Well, I do. I think most of us do who are involved in this subject. Since it is the best documented case of a crash, of recovery of bodies, it makes sense to follow it, doesn't it? So, back now to Kevin Randall. Kevin, are you there?
2: Yes, I am.
1: Good. So, here it is, the best evidence, I suppose, of actual contact. Where do we go from here with it, Kevin?
2: What we have to do is convince people like Carl Sagan, convince the journalistic community that this is a case that deserves investigation. We have to convince them the evidence is strong enough to do so. I think we've done it. We can prove something crashed at Roswell. The documentation is there to prove that. We can prove the military covered it up. General DuBose's statement proves that. We believe, based on the eyewitness testimony, the people we've talked to, that it was extraterrestrial. But I don't think we have to make that case. All we have to do is prove that something happened and it was covered up by the government.
1: I don't see it that way, Kevin. I could understand. For example, they would have an experimental craft up, and it would crash. Then it would make sense. The government certainly would cover it up. Why? You know. So it does seem to me the burden of proof is that it was extraterrestrial in origin, not that there was a crash, because that could easily have occurred.
2: I think the point is there was a cover-up that took place, and it persists today. We've tried to research as carefully as possible all the alternative explanations. We looked into the Northrop Flying Wing, for example, because one researcher suggested that was what crashed there.
1: Right.
2: We found it couldn't possibly have been. We looked at the rocket research out of White Sands. Nothing there to account for it. We looked into the balloon launchings of various projects, including Project Mogul, which was this idea that if you could put an instrument package into this acoustical level in the atmosphere, like the acoustical level in the ocean, they could monitor Soviet atomic experiments. And they couldn't discover a way of doing that, and they couldn't find the acoustical level, so Project Mogul doesn't exist. We looked at the alternative explanations and could find nothing that would account for the crash in the right time frame, the types of debris that was talked about, and the bodies. When you get to the bodies, it becomes very important.
1: Well, then it becomes a different sort of story. I suppose on the part of the government, I simply concede to you, well, yes, there was a crash there, but you know, it was one of ours. I mean, so then the burden of proof, really, once you acknowledge there was a crash, and I believe there was, the burden of proof is that it was of extraterrestrial origin.
2: I guess what I'm trying to say is, we must convince the journalistic community here is an event that deserves research. And that we can prove the crash took place and we can prove the cover-up. Why does the cover-up persist today? Why can't we get the proper answers? When they present documentation, it does not cover the events at Roswell.
1: Yeah, that's a good question. It, of course, is. I mean, with all the brouhaha, why let it continue if it was something that was secret then and certainly would not be now?
2: Yeah, that's our point. What would we have been testing in 1947 that would be persisting as a secret today? Even the early crashes of the SR-71, and some of those are still partially classified. But we can get documentation, and we can write those things off. We can realize what's going on. With Roswell, it's completely missing. For example, the Project Blue Book files. Lots of these kinds of stories early on in the UFO phenomenon, part of the Project Blue Book files. There's no mention of Roswell. There's no file for Roswell in Project Blue Book. Why not? We can find some documentation that relates to it. There's an FBI document where J. Edgar Hoover, in his own handwriting, suggests something about the discs recovered, and the Army wouldn't let the FBI see it. Now, there are alternative explanations for that handwritten note, but it opens the door for us.
1: Well, let me ask specifically, you say, from J. Edgar Hoover, specifically, what did he say? How close did he really get to suggesting they were something else, discs?
2: What happened was Brigadier General Shogun, who was the Assistant Chief of Staff for Air Intelligence in 1947, had asked the FBI to investigate the backgrounds of people who saw flying saucers.
1: Mm-hmm.
2: The FBI thought they should do that. In fact, there was a number of endorsements. This document is dated 10 July 1947, not long after the events in Roswell. Hoover, in his handwritten endorsement, says, I would do this, but before we do it, I want to see, I want complete access to disks recovered. For example, and then there's this ambiguous little statement. We don't know whether it's SWLA or what it says, but he says, in the LA case, for example, the Army grabbed it, wouldn't let anybody have it for even a cursory examination. So we've got a statement that talks about disks recovered and the fact the Army grabbed it, which fits the Roswell events exactly. But it's ambiguous enough that we can't say, well, here's proof positive in J. Edgar Hoover's own handwriting proving that there were crashed flying saucers. Mm-hmm. But it opens the door for that. General Twining, in September of 1947, issued a report based on, again, information submitted by Shogun that said that the first paragraph says that the phenomenon being talked about is something real, not illusionary and fictitious, meaning flying discs.
3: Yeah.
2: Later on, he says, due consideration must be given to the fact that there is no exhibits in the form of crash recovered debris. But what he's saying is, in that specific sample provided by Shogun, there was nothing that alluded to a crashed flying saucer. But that does not mean that Twining wasn't aware of the events in Roswell.
3: Curious, Kevin, where might these discs be today? Surely we would not have disposed of them. We would have them someplace or another.
2: Our best evidence is that the material originally went to Wright-Patterson Air Force Base, Wright Field at the time.
3: Yes.
2: We have been told now that they've been moved to Nevada. Not Area 51, not Dreamland, but a special base in central Nevada. We haven't been able to corroborate that. That's just what we've been told.
3: Well, as you know, maybe you don't know, I'm literally almost at Dreamland. Not quite at Dreamland. It's just over the hill from me here. And we see a lot of things flying in the skies. And for a long time, there were very persistent reports, even some eyewitness testimony, of there being disks at an area called S4, which is sort of an adjacent area to Dreamland. Could it have been those?
2: The one thing we have to keep in mind is that area you're referring to, of course, is also an area where there's a lot of legitimate experimental aircraft
3: tested. That's right.
2: So the sightings might be of nothing more sinister than our own experimentation.
3: Well,
2: there might be something else going on there as well.
3: That may be, Kevin, but if so, then our own experimentation, as documented with a lot of video cameras and so forth, is of circular craft that are able to do things that you would associate with flying saucers.
2: Oh, absolutely, absolutely. I'm just saying we have to keep in mind it is possible that it is our own experimentation, but it may not be.
3: Our own experimentation with our aircraft. Well, yes, but it may be,
2: as has been alleged, that it's experimentation with something that was captured from the aliens, or experimentation of an alien type craft based on the technology recovered at Roswell, among other places.
3: That's right.
2: So it's always there's those distinct possibilities, but we have to keep in the back of our minds that the secrecy may just revolve around the fact that it's our own experimentation, and we don't want that sort of thing leaking out into the general public at this time.
3: Of
2: course not. We
3: have
2: to keep that in the back of our mind. But there's always this other intriguing possibility. And if we can establish that Roswell is extraterrestrial, then those sorts of speculations take on an added dimension, because we've already leaped the first hurdle, which is to get the craft here from another planet. We've proven that. Now it's distinctly possible that we do, in fact, have a craft, and we are, in fact, experimenting with it.
3: All right. So how do we blow the lid off it? I mean, if you're convinced, you sound like a rational person to me.
2: Thank you.
3: As a result of all your investigation, are you absolutely convinced, or just about convinced, or what is your confidence level that Roswell was extraterrestrial in origin?
2: There is no doubt in my mind that Roswell was extraterrestrial, and it's based on talking to the eyewitnesses. It's based on trying to find an alternative explanation that just does not fit all the facts. When we bring all the facts into play, there is no other explanation other than extraterrestrial. And I think we need to convince the journalistic community and the scientific community that this is an area that deserves further attention. It's not the realm of the weirdo or the nutcase, but it's something that clearly happened, and we've got the eyewitness testimony to prove it. Now we must move on to finding better documentation for it.
3: All right, fine. So we've established all this. The government probably knows about it, probably is covering it up. And here we sit like a person with a can of some of the fine tuna that I sell, turning it over and over without a can opener, trying to figure out how to get it open. So how do we get the can open?
2: Well, as I said, one of the ways we get it open is to convince the media to look into it and start pressing it. If we cannot convince the media, we'll never be able to create the pressure for Congress to act. If we can blow it off by saying, well, you know, it's just a bunch of kooks and we don't have to worry about it, or I'm too sophisticated to believe in this stuff, we're never going to get anywhere. But if we can convince people that the level of research is high enough and the documentation is good enough, then we can apply that pressure to the proper individuals in Congress. And Congressman Schiff and the GAO investigation is certainly a step in the right direction. The work being done by Senator Jeff Bingaman and other senators to find out what's going on with Moondust is a step in the right direction.
3: All right, what about Hazel O'Leary, who has released all this information in the administration about past atomic experiments, plutonium injections, and all the rest of the horrible stuff? They've released that, so then why not this?
2: That's a very good question. We think that part of the problem may be they're still concerned about a panic. And I say I don't see how that can be, because if they told us tomorrow that the flying saucers were real, they're extraterrestrial, and one crashed at Roswell, your immediate reaction might be to panic. But then you'll say, you know, this happened 47 years ago. How has it adversely affected my life? But if one lands at the Pentagon tomorrow, we're not going to have that nice cushion to fall back on.
3: Well, I've done a talk show now, this round of talk shows anyway, for about 9 years, Kevin, and I can tell you something. If the news got out that indeed the ETs are here, that perhaps it leads back toward the possibility that they are in effect our creators or manipulators, Kevin, I'm telling you, I talked to the religious folks all across this country. They would they'd fill these little aliens, if they still existed, with so much lead that they'd be nothing but a big donut hole. I'm not kidding you. There would be panic. There would be a lot of anger. And a lot of times when you talk about these topics, Kevin, there's a lot of anger from these people. So I don't discount people saying, oh, no, there would be panic and social disruption.
2: Oh, I agree. But I think that one of the things we have to remember is if they announced that we had aliens from 1947 on, we've got a cushion of some sort. It's not affected me adversely since 1947.
3: That's
2: why
3: true.
2: Does it suddenly affect me now? If they landed at the Pentagon tomorrow, we do not have that cushion. I think the level of panic would be that much higher.
3: All right. Well,
2: geometrically.
3: Right. But
2: higher.
3: What about all of the years of reports of abductions? You know, if those are true, Kevin, that would seem to suggest that we are aware of what's going on, or maybe we've made a deal with the aliens or whatever it is, and they'd be very unlikely to reveal something like that.
2: Oh, absolutely correct, and that may be part of our problem. Or they haven't figured out the codes, if you will, of the spacecraft. They don't know how to make it work yet. They don't know how to create the metal. If we have descriptions of metal at the debris field at Roswell, that when you picked it up and you folded it up into a ball, it would unfold itself without a sign of a crease. What does that do to the body shop? The next time you have a fender bender in the car, you back up and the fender repairs itself. So there are all kinds of questions that need to be addressed about what would be the ramifications after we learn the truth. But at some point, we're going to know the truth. Something is going to happen, and it's going to be proven beyond a shadow of a doubt. And yet there are people today who know that we never landed on the moon. It was all a Hollywood trick.
3: Kevin, if you had the proof in your hand, I love asking this question, the irrefutable proof in your hand, would you immediately release it?
2: I would, yes.
3: You would?
2: Absolutely.
3: And suppose I came to you just before you were about to have your big news conference, and I said, Kevin, I'm from the government, agency I can't even talk about. We understand what you have. We have concluded over the years that to release such information would be detrimental to the national security, and we're asking you not to release what you've got.
2: I say prove it. Prove it's detrimental to the national security.
3: Well, we can sit you down and let you read all the reports we've got from our psychologists showing that there would be social disruption.
2: I'm aware that the Brookings Institution, for example, in 1962 did a study. They took 15 different disciplines and asked them, theologians, anthropologists, economists, what would happen if there was a confrontation between people of Earth and an alien civilization. Not necessarily a face-to-face confrontation, but the fact we learned about it through radio astronomy. And of those disciplines, 14 of them said it would be disastrous to our civilization. But isn't that also the way our civilization grows and becomes better?
3: grows and becomes better. I guess it would be growth of a sort. Kevin, hold on just a moment. We'll come right back to you. My guest is Kevin Randall, and he is co-author of The Truth About the UFO Crash at Roswell. And directly, we'll get back to him.
0: 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Tonight featuring Coast to Coast AM from June 24th, 1994.

0: Kevin Randall, author of The Truth About the UFO Crash at Roswell, back on the air. Hi, Kevin.
1: Hi, how's it going?
0: Listen, before I lose track of things here, what have you got going on this weekend? Where is it? What is it?
1: Well, we're giving a lecture on what we've learned about Roswell, including some of the new testimony that we've developed in the last 2 or 3 weeks to corroborate some of the things we found at the Red Lion Lloyd Center in downtown Portland, Oregon. It starts at 2 o'clock on Sunday afternoon.
0: Ah.
1: And Mike Linneman is going to be there as well, talking about some of his research. And Don Schmidt, my partner from the center, is going to be there. So there's three of us. It'll be...
0: Oh, that's wonderful. I've interviewed Michael Linneman, and he is a great guy, and he's going to be there, too. So, again...
1: Absolutely, yes.
0: All right, again, where is it? How do people get in? What do they have to cough up?
1: Well, it says here they have to cough up $15, and for that, you get all three of us talking about our research. And it's at the Red Lion Lloyd Center in downtown Portland, Oregon. And for ticket information in this area, they can call 224-8499.
0: All right. Wanted to get that in for sure.
1: Appreciate
0: now,
1: that.
0: I guess what I'd like to do shortly is turn it over to the audience and let them ask you some hard questions. You obviously have done a lot of research. It's a pretty good sized book you've got here, Kevin. No question about it. And there's a lot of documentation in here. Have you had a colleague, a scientific colleague, sit down, read this book, and give you a good evaluation of it? Do they come away saying, oh, my God, it really happened at Roswell, or what did people come up with?
1: It depends on their persuasion and what they're looking for, but what we've tried to do is put together a case that's not necessarily a scientific case, but more of the kind of case you would present going into a court of law. We're in a search for the proper evidence for the scientific community.
0: Mm-hmm.
1: I don't think we've come up with the evidence the scientific community can take into the laboratory and analyze. But we found the kind of evidence that endorses this sort of an investigation. So that's kind of where we are. We've had colleagues with the scientific bent take a look at the information. They have suggested ways that we could have improved the work. One of the complaints was the footnotes didn't contain enough data about the how the interviews were conducted and whether or not they were on audio or videotape. And almost all the interviews we conducted are on either or, audio or videotape. So it's not just necessarily you have to take our interpretation of what somebody said to us in a private conversation.
0: Do you have any plans to include those interviews in an audio tape presentation or in a videotape presentation?
1: There are some videotape presentations out that include parts of those interviews. The Fund for UFO Research, for example, has one called The Recollections of Roswell Part 2 that they sell that has quite a bit of that kind of material in it.
0: All right, Kevin, I'm going to break here and turn you over to the audience when we come back. All right?
1: Okay, sounds good.
0: All right, Kevin Randall, co-author of The Truth About the UFO Crash at Roswell, back after the news.
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1: Hi, everybody. Good morning. I'm Art Bell. My guest is Kevin Randall. Who is he? He's co-author of The Truth About the UFO Crash at Roswell, the best documented case of an alien crash on Earth. And I'm going to give you a chance to talk to him here in a moment. I just got a fax in, and I guess 2020 did a pretty good piece on the new case of the flesh-eating Ate My Face Off Strep A. And you might be interested in this. The Center of Center for Disease Control predicts 1,000 new cases of that this year, but experts are saying the cases will exceed 7,000 this year. Always been around. Nothing to worry about. I'm from the government, here to help you. For Kevin Randall, in a related, sort of a related question, did any of the personnel who came into contact with any alien crew members, alive or dead, contract any new virus or bacterial infection, and could any new diseases we have appearing today be a result of this contact? Kevin, what do you think?
2: We have no evidence that any of the people who came in contact with the bodies manifested any type of illness or disease that would be related directly to that contact. In fact, one man had sent me a letter and suggested that because there were no outbreaks of a new disease that swept the planet clean of humanity, it proved that the Roswell didn't happen. There are many diseases that we have that are species specific. Reptiles can't get certain diseases that affect mammals. Mammals can't.
1: That strikes me as an absolutely ridiculous statement on the face of it.
2: Which one?
1: The one you just gave, that the fact that no disease spread itself quickly across the planet, wiping out mankind, proves they didn't come here. That's.
2: I agree.
1: Ridiculous.
2: I agree. That's a ridiculous statement. But that was his premise. And my response was that there are diseases that are very species-specific, and the fact that we didn't contract some alien bug does not prove that it did or did not happen. All it means is it did not happen. We have no evidence that any of the diseases that are affecting the human race today are a result of something that happened at Roswell 47 years ago.
1: All right, Kevin, I've got a bank full of people who want to talk to you here. Are you ready?
2: I'm all set.
1: Okay, here we go. Wild Card Line, you're on the air with Kevin Randall. Good evening or morning. Where are you calling from, please? Hello there. Well, that's a strange start. On the toll-free line, you're on the air with Kevin Randall. Good morning.
3: Yeah, good morning, Art.
1: Hi, where are you, sir?
3: Kansas City, Missouri.
1: Kansas City, yes, sir.
3: Yeah. Yeah, a place where the barbecue's hot, but Art Bell's show is hottest.
1: That's kind.
3: Yeah. Oh, well, actually, I was just curious about something your guest had mentioned earlier, and I don't know if you picked up on this, but he mentioned something to the effect that most people know today that the moonshot was just a Hollywood production.
2: No, I didn't say that. What I said was there are people today who believe that the moonshots that are landing on the moon were nothing more than a Hollywood production. It's a very small number of people, but there are people who believe that.
3: Oh, okay. I'm sorry. I misunderstood you. Well, anyway, I'll get to my question. Do we know where these aliens came from at all, or you know, is it basically where just the ships crashed and the government got the technology, but they don't care where they came from?
1: All right. Yeah, it's a good question. Do we have any idea?
2: I don't have any idea. I think that if the government could answer that question, they would love to have an answer. The only clue that's ever come out of the UFO phenomenon, of course, is the Betty Hill star map, which is a result of her abduction back in 1961, and Marjorie Fish attempting to find which section of the galaxy it came from, suggesting they may have been from Zeta 1, Zeta 2 Reticuli. But I don't think that's a very good clue. What happened at Roswell, we civilians outside the government, have no clues about where they came from.
1: All right. Very good. On the wild card line, you're on the air with Kevin Randall. Hi.
4: Hi, Art. Stan here in Cocoa Country.
1: Yes, San Diego.
4: We had some vibrations today before I asked my question. About between 5 and 10 after 10 in the morning, everything was calm, and all of a sudden, my windows, I have huge windows, four sets of huge windows, rattled and vibrated like 100 bass drums for about 3 seconds.
1: So the earth moves in California
4: again? No, it was not an earthquake.
1: What was it?
4: Don't know. Miramar Air Force Base said, we don't know. All the news stations said, we don't know, but we know it wasn't an earthquake.
1: Unidentified moving vibrations.
4: There you go. We've had that before. Anyway, my question, it's so hard for me to understand why, and the key phrase that you used, you haven't presented them the right evidence. You said something like that, right, Kevin?
2: For the scientific community, the evidence they require is somewhat different than the evidence we've been searching for. We need to prove the case so we know where to look for the proper evidence, I guess. Oh,
4: okay, now, so how do they explain? I mean, Roswell's been around forever. I can't believe there haven't been 10,000 scientists that aren't curious. But how do they explain the absolute evidence of the pyramids and that they could not have been built by anybody here?
1: All right, thank you. The pyramids. Have you looked into that at all, Kevin?
2: Not really, no. My undergraduate degree was in anthropology, but my area of emphasis was Mesoamerica and the Central Andes as opposed to Egyptology.
1: Mm-hmm.
2: But I know that I have seen the theories that have been presented lately about how the pyramids were constructed in Egypt, and the theories that they're being presented seem to make some sense about how they did it. And I know that they just uncovered not too long ago the remains of the city at the base of one of the major pyramids.
1: That's right.
2: It suggests that it was not the slave labor we've been led to believe, but actually a public works project, if you will. So there's evidence that needs to be looked at and examined, and I think that we need to take a skeptical eye to all the evidence and look at it rationally and try to determine whether or not the explanations being offered make sense to us rather than reject them out of hand.
1: Okay, Kevin, have you looked at all at the work of Richard Hoagland with respect to Mars and the structures on Mars and the mathematical similarities to the pyramids here on Earth, and now his latest work with regard to the moon? Have you looked at all that?
2: I've heard him on the radio, and I've read his book because I found it fascinating. And I think that the face on Mars, for example, I mean, there is an area where it demands that we take another look at it. Unfortunately, I like to joke about the reason we don't know more about it is because the aliens blew up the Mars Observer, so we wouldn't have the answers and could question it longer. But I think that his work is very interesting.
1: Well, it is, because it would suggest that either an ancient alien civilization visited here, or in the view of some, Kevin, there was a prior civilization, or even many of them, here on Earth that may have at one time colonized Mars.
2: And I think that if we found the artifact on Mars to be, in fact, a manufactured artifact, that would be pretty much evidence that somebody was traveling through space at some point.
1: Yes, but...
2: And it's clearly not us, because we can't do it.
1: Well, there are a lot of people who speculate that there have been prior civilizations, that there have been cycles here on Earth when man has come and man has gone, generally because of polar shifts and other great Earth changes that have occurred. What do you think of that theory?
2: It's an interesting theory, and I know that I used to study what was called OOPS, out-of-place things, out-of-place artifacts. And these were nails found in solid rock, or the spark plug found in the geode.
1: Exactly.
2: That sort of thing. Things that clearly shouldn't be there, but are in fact there.
1: Right.
2: And how do you explain a nail being pulled out of a block of granite, for crying out loud? If the nail wasn't dropped as the granite was forming millions of years ago, which would be suggestive of that? There's the tracks of the human and the dinosaur that they have in the bed, the riverbeds in Texas. And I've heard theories that seem plausible, that the dinosaur walked through the place, the area solidified, later on it softened up, and then a human walked through it and left his footprints. So it looks like the footprints of a human with the footprints of a dinosaur, or it was
1: That's
2: another
1: right.
2: type of dinosaur that had a human-looking footprint. You know, they're interesting things that I think we need to look at without an idea to, well, it can't possibly be, therefore it is not.
1: All right. What about the source of criticism of Carl Sagan in this AP story I read you about abductions? Have you looked at the abduction phenomenon? And if so, what kind of credibility do you think it has?
2: I think that there is some good credibility to the abduction phenomena. I also think there's some very poor research that's been done. If you go back and you read some of the earlier works on abductions, you see that the technician or the hypnotherapist has asked very leading questions and has led the witness in a lot of directions. We know from our current studies about the false memory syndrome, where you can actually induce memories in people by trying to convince them that events took place. So our level of research as researchers must increase and must improve so that those kind of criticisms can't be directed at us. But I did it. I looked at one of the abduction cases from 1973. I looked at it in 1976. And the thing that's always bothered me about this is a number of people from the same family abducted. And the oldest daughter said that she thought the abduction took place at 1 o'clock in the morning. But the mother told me that they'd filed a police report because they thought there was somebody messing with the house, some kind of an intruder, although I hesitate to use that term. And I went and found the police report. The police report had been filed at 12:40 a.m. Well, there's no way that the youngest daughter could be abducted at 1 o'clock in the morning if they were conscious enough to make a police report at 12:40. But then I discovered the youngest daughter was nearsighted, and the clock that she saw, the hands were almost the same size. So if you didn't get a look at the clock, 5 minutes after 12 looks an awful lot like 1 o'clock in the morning. And that's the kind of a detail that somebody inventing a story isn't going to make up. So something clearly happened to this family, and I don't know what it is, and it seems to fit into the abduction phenomenon. So there are some interesting cases. I don't think it's nearly as prevalent as we're led to believe, but I think there is something to the phenomenon.
1: Well, it winds back into what I was saying earlier, Kevin. If the abductions are real, then the implication clearly would be, if you believe in the government cover-up, that they're well aware of the abductions. So then I think, well, if that's true, there's no chance at all that they're ever going to tell us the truth or that we're going to be able to dig it out because they've made a deal, and the chances of their revealing that are almost zero, slim and none.
2: Given that scenario, I think you're probably right, but the decision can be taken out of their hands, and of course if one lands at the United Nations, then the decision is taken out of their hands. But if there is no deal between our government and the aliens to allow the abductions to take place, and if the abduction phenomenon isn't as widespread as it seems to be, then there may be no deal, and we may be able to dig something out.
1: That's true. Kevin, hold on just a moment.
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0: All right, back now to my guest, Kevin Randall, and your questions. Kevin, are you there?
1: Yes, I am.
0: All right, let us go to the telephone, Kevin, on the first-time caller line. You're on the air. Good morning.
1: Hello.
0: Hello. Yes, sir.
1: I like to be on the air.
0: You are on the air.
1: I'm on the air right now.
0: Yes. When I say you're on the air, that's what it means. You there, sir? No, I guess he's not.
1: Turn down your radio.
0: Yeah, that's right. And turn on your mind. On the wild card line, you're on the air with Kevin Randall. Hello.
2: Oh, Art, another good show. This is Dan from the University District in Seattle.
0: Yes, Dan.
2: I have one question I had was, now, did they recover? Was one of the aliens alive, and did they have him, kept him alive for a number of years? Is that correct?
1: We have heard that information. We have no first-hand corroboration for it. There are a number of second-hand witnesses. Frankie Rowe, for example, whose father was a firefighter in Roswell in 1947, said that her father said one was alive and that they put it, that they drove it out of off the impact site into the base hospital. But I have to stress, we have no first-hand corroboration for that. We've also heard that one survived a number of years after this event and died in 52, I think. Again, we have no first-hand corroboration for that at this time.
2: Yeah, I'd heard that also. And in light of that, it's possibly conceivable that they did find out where they're from, but they're just not, nobody knows for sure, huh?
1: There may be, even if the entire crew was killed, there may have been clues in the ship that would have given us a clue about where they came from, some kind
2: right.
1: of star maps or something like that. We don't have access to that information, but the government, the people who are responsible for the retrieval, may have that information. We just don't.
2: Okay, well, thanks for being on the show.
0: Thanks for the call, and have a good morning. On the first-time caller line, you're on the air with Kevin Randall. Hello.
3: Hello.
0: Yes, sir. Hi. Where are you, please?
3: I'm calling from Montreal, Quebec.
0: Montreal, Quebec. All right, great.
3: In Canada, yeah.
0: Yes, sir.
3: I'd just like to... No, many, many years ago, when I was a young lad, there were two publications running simultaneously. One was Reader's Digest, which is still running. The other one was a small book, the same format, called Coronet.
0: All right.
3: And somewhere around 52, 53, 54, they ran a small color pictorial in the back of Coronet, which was a common feature with the magazine at that time. And did a whole feature on Roswell. Now, I don't know whether your guest is aware of that or not, or maybe he could find some archives to go back to that.
1: I live in Iowa myself, and the University of Iowa has all those magazines there. We had heard the story that one of the issues had been dealt with the crash and had disappeared completely. So we went back through them in the 40s and looked to see if there was anything missing, and there wasn't. I hadn't heard that there was something like that from Coronet in the early 50s, you say?
3: Well, I hope so. I remember seeing the issue, and it fascinated me. And the issue was around my family home for many years. As a matter of fact, a few years ago when I was back home, I looked for it, but it had gone. Probably been thrown out, but I know when I was a young lad, somewhere between, let's say, 10, 12 years of age, which would have, I guess, put it, 56, 58.
1: Mm-hmm. Later 50s, then.
3: Yeah.
1: That magazine exists. I know they have it at the University of Iowa Libraries, and I think one of the first things I'm going to do next week is go down there and take a look at the issues and see if I can find that. I hadn't heard that. And I would think that if something like that had happened prior to this point, somebody would have mentioned it and would have come forward.
0: All right, but it certainly is.
1: But it deserves further research.
0: Exactly.
3: I swear, I am telling the truth.
0: All right.
3: It existed.
0: Well, I'm sure, caller, I'm sure he will follow up on it.
1: Absolutely.
0: All right, good.
3: Could I just find out how I could get a hold of your book?
0: Oh, okay, that's a good question. Thank you. From Montreal, how can he get your book?
1: I can call M. Evans & Company in New York at area code 212-688-2810, and they can provide him with the information to order it.
0: All right. Repeat the number.
1: It's area code 212-688-2810. And it should be available in the bookstores, both in the United States and Canada, so you should be able to order it through the bookstore as well.
0: All right, very good. On the toll-free line, you're on the air with Kevin Randall. Good morning.
4: Hello, this is Gary from Kennewick.
0: From Kennewick, Washington, yes.
4: Anyway, like the guy was talking before, I said, where was it coming from? I heard several guys talking before, you know, the polar shifts, that these guys may be from... inside Earth?
0: Well, or from Earth at some prior civilization, yes.
1: Or they could be from the Earth in the future coming back through time travel to take a look at us as well.
0: Yeah, there's another one.
4: Yeah, and that would seem to go more along with the evolution, you know, humans evolving up into a different-looking form.
0: Well, I suppose that could be. All right, thank you. We're very short on time here. On the first-time caller line, you're on the air with Kevin Randall. Hi.
5: Hi, how's it going? I'm calling from Albuquerque, New Mexico.
0: Oh, yes.
5: Yeah, and I just had a few questions for your guest.
0: Okay.
5: Well, I was kind of wondering, you know, I've seen a lot of weird things around here, too, you know, in New Mexico and stuff like that, but, I mean, and they're talking about all this stuff of where they're coming from. You never know. They could be, like, from galaxies far away. You know what I mean? What does he think on that?
0: That, I suppose, is what he thinks.
1: Clearly, I believe they're extraterrestrial. They come from not from inside our solar system, because there doesn't seem a planet that would be capable of supporting life. So they come from another solar system inside our galaxy, I would assume.
0: All right. Wild card line, you're on the air with Kevin Randall, and not a lot of time. Hi, where are you calling from?
6: Phoenix, Arizona.
0: Phoenix, okay. Turn your radio off. That's good. All right. You're on the air with Kevin. Do you have a question? All right, are you going to turn the radio off?
6: It's off.
0: Thank you. Do you have
6: okay. Well, I think this is marvelous, and I started calling so I could get information on how to get his book. I do have a story about a flying saucer, which you probably know, millions of them. But my folks and I were in 1952 going from Kingman, Arizona to Las Vegas, and...
0: All right, listen, we're not going to have time for that. We're at the bottom of the hour. I'll give you an option. Do you want to hold on?
6: Oh, no, that's okay. I know. Well, I was just... I'm glad that this is all coming out.
0: All right, well, keep listening, then. We'll tell you how to get a hold of the book. Kevin, we'll be right back with you. This is Coast to Coast AM.
7: 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That was Art Bell hosting Coast to Coast AM on this Somewhere in Time.

0: Now, we take you back to the past on Art Bell Somewhere in Time.
1: Kevin Randall is my guest. He is co-author, along with Donald Schmidt, of The Truth About the UFO Crash at Roswell, New Mexico. I added the state there. I assume you know it's Roswell. And that's what we're talking about, the possibility that a UFO crashed, alien beings and ships were recovered, and what that means for us. And of course, the moment this is actually proven, beyond any shadow of a doubt, it will be the biggest story of all of human history. Kevin, are you there?
2: Yes, I am.
1: All right, good. A lot of calls, so why don't we go back to the phones?
2: Okay.
1: All right. Wild card line, you're on the air with Kevin Randall. Hello.
3: Hi, Art. This is Dino in SeaTac.
1: SeaTac, Washington, yes.
3: That's right. Kevin, I wanted to ask you, do you have any idea where the remains of the crash would be kept now at this present time? And also, I would assume that if the government had recovered bodies, that they would also have them still. Do you have any idea where that would be?
2: The best information we have is part of the debris went to the Los Alamos National Laboratory. The craft itself and the majority of the debris and the bodies eventually made it to Wright-Patterson Air Force Base, Wright Field at the time. One of the bodies supposedly went to Lowry Army Airfield in 1947 because that's where the Army had its mortuary service. The information we have now is the craft and the bodies are located in a special facility in the middle of Nevada, which is not part of the Groom Lake, Dreamland, Area 51 complex. But that information about it being in Nevada is pretty speculative. We can trace the stuff in 47 to the bases in Ohio, and we've got evidence it was there for a period after that. And then we have other things that tell us where it may have gone or where it may be still, but of course you don't dispose of unique samples, so they're somewhere.
1: So the best guess is it's here in Nevada. Nearly anything anybody can't explain seems to end up in Nevada.
2: Right.
1: All right, caller, thank you very much. We are the repository.
0: 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And now, Art Bell.

0: 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And now, Art Bell.
1: After what I've heard about abductions, I certainly wouldn't.
2: Oh, I would.
1: I mean, we're talking tables here, medical procedures, long needles, and you'd volunteer?
2: Oh, sure. It wouldn't be any different from some of the physicals that we go through here today.
1: Well,
2: I think that the exchange of knowledge, it would seem that if they had volunteers, there would be less reports of abductions, and then you got the movies, you've got the reports. It would keep the whole issue of aliens in the news. You'd want it a secret, I would think.
1: What do you think? What do you think, Kevin?
3: The problem is we're forced to speculate what an alien mind would be thinking, and we just don't have a basis for that kind of a speculation. And I'm not sure that there is any kind of agreement between our government and the aliens to allow the abductions to go on. It may be something they've just decided to do, but I don't think it's nearly as widespread as we're being led to believe. I think it's a much more limited phenomenon than is being reported.
1: All right. On the wild card line, you're on the air with Kevin Randall. Hi.
4: Okay, this is Roy. I'm Vancouver.
1: Yes.
4: Yeah, first-time caller, but I haven't been able to get through. Just wanted to let Kevin know that I was about 4 years old when it happened down there in Roswell, and I remember seeing the flash, which scared me the dickens. And
1: you were in Roswell and actually saw it?
4: No, I was actually in Phoenix.
1: You were in Phoenix?
4: You could see that flash from Phoenix. Oh, yes, sir.
1: Oh, no kidding.
4: No kidding. And like I say, it scared me to death, and later in life when I figured out what it was, you know, and then I've become a believer, but I'm not kidding you one bit.
1: All right. Well, I thank you. That worries me a little bit, Kevin. Why would anybody become a believer based on the fact that they saw a flash in the sky and it coincides with the rest at Roswell? Without seeing what happened at Roswell, to become a believer on the basis of a flash?
3: Well, my question would be, how does he relate it to the crash at Roswell? If he was 4 or 5 years old, how does he know it was related to that? The best evidence we had is that there was no flash. There was a streak of light that was seen, but the people who saw it were all in the Roswell area, and it was a very wasn't very high in the atmosphere when it happened. Otherwise, we would have had reports like that from all over the Southwest, and we could write that off as some kind of a meteoric phenomenon or an astronomical phenomenon. So the fact he's in Phoenix, and I just don't see how that would relate to Roswell at all.
1: Well, I'm worried that he would make that leap of faith, I guess you'd
3: say.
1: Yeah,
3: I agree.
1: All right, on the wild card line, you're on the air with Kevin Randall. Hi.
5: Yes, I'm calling you from Iowa City, Iowa.
1: Iowa City, Iowa, okay.
5: And it's a dumb question, but how come we can get pictures of aliens with Clinton and Limbaugh on supermarket tabloids, but I can never find one with my camera?
1: All right. Thank you. I don't know what to do with that.
3: Well, it's because they're making up the pictures of the aliens with Clinton and Rush Limbaugh, and we're trying to find real evidence. There's the difference.
1: There is, however, a good question buried in that humor, and it is, Kevin, with all of the video recorders and all of the cameras and all of the UFOs, it seems like we ought to have better photographic evidence than we do, or do we have good evidence?
3: We have some very good photographic evidence. There was a picture taken in McMinnville, Oregon, for example, in 1950 that's very good, or the Rex Heflin pictures from California in 1966. There were some good video footage just taken coincidentally in Roswell in, I think it was late March of this year, that they've shown on television a number of times that is very provocative. But I think the difference is, when we're talking about a UFO, it's very close to the ground. It's not seen over a wide, wide area, so that the opportunities to film it or photograph it are somewhat limited. And I know of cases where people are just in awe of what they're seeing with a camera hanging around their necks, and they never think to use them.
1: I'm afraid
3: it's a combination of all of that.
1: Yeah, that really is true. I've had one UFO sighting, Kevin. I had no camera. People called me up later and said, well, how come you didn't have a camera? Well, because I don't carry a camera around as a normal part of my life. And even if I'd had one, the chances

0: getting it out in the dark situation I was in, getting it focused and getting anything at all usable would be slim and none.
1: Yeah, I think people also overlook that if you're trying to photograph an object that is fairly small in the sky that you can make out with your eye, but when you try to photograph it, you lose an awful lot of detail. There's a lot of variables involved. There have been some very good photographic evidence, but even if we had outstanding photographs taken tomorrow, that's not going to prove it, because with the technology available today, you can fake things so many different ways, and it's impossible to detect.
0: It's absolutely true, and so photographic evidence or the value of it is diminishing as we begin to deal with each pixel.
1: Yeah, right.
0: All right. Is there anything, Kevin, do you think that is going to come along, either your book or follow-up to your book or more evidence that at any point is going to blow this thing wide open?
1: There are hints of documentation that we might be able to get our hands on. And when I say we, I mean we as a community, as opposed to Don and me specifically, that may provide us with a way of breaking the thing wide open. There may be some eyewitness testimony that if the specific people will come forward, and there is the talk of one or two major generals who are involved in it. I think if you get someone of that stature to come forward, say, yes, I was directly involved, and this is what I saw, that will go a long way to adding to our credibility.
0: The smoking saucer, so to speak.
1: Absolutely.
0: All right, Kevin, hold on just a moment. We'll be right back.
2: Now, we take you back to the past on Art Bell Somewhere in Time.

0: Back now to Kevin Randall and your calls. Kevin, are you there?
1: I certainly am.
0: All right, good. On the wild card line, you're on the air with Kevin Randall. Hello.
2: Good morning, Art. Good morning, Kevin.
1: Good morning.
2: Kevin, I have a question about the movie that I saw quite a few years ago called, it was either Hangar 18 or Hangar 19.
1: Hangar 18.
0: Oh, yes.
2: Hangar 18. That was a fascinating movie, and wasn't that supposed to involve Roswell?
1: It was. My understanding is when they started to do the movie, they originally had an idea to do a documentary in the same vein as the Search for Noah's Ark, but they couldn't find the people who would go on the record for them, so then they decided to write a movie and made it up from that point. So I guess you could say it's very, very loosely based on the Roswell crash, but it's basically a work of fiction.
2: Well, okay, it's because they actually showed it going down somewhere in Arizona.
1: And I think it was a result of a crash with, it collided with a space shuttle or a
2: space
1: rocket.
2: Space shuttle, yes. Uh-huh. And the astronauts were involved trying to track it down when they
1: yes.
2: landed.
1: But so it's all fiction.
2: No, okay. Yeah, it's a very interesting program you're on, and I hope we can blow the lid off it. They did have an Encounters program on, and also X-Files followed up and mentioned it at Roswell tonight.
0: Oh, no kidding.
2: It was very interesting. I recorded both of them.
0: There's so much going on now, and I've missed that one. Doggone it. All right, thank you very much, caller. Kevin, you're doing a thing up in Portland this weekend. And again, before I lose track of time, please tell them where it is, how they can come see you in Portland.
1: Well, it's being held at the Red Lion Lloyd Center in Portland, Oregon on Sunday at 2 p.m. They can just show up there with their, I guess, their cash in hand and get in, but for ticket information, they can also call 224-8499, and that involves me, Don Schmidt, and Michael Lindemann.
0: Michael Lindemann. Michael is really something. He's a wonderful speaker, and you are too, so I guess this is going to be a pretty good affair.
1: Well, thank you, and by the way, I think Michael was on the Encounters program tonight as well.
0: Oh, and doggone it, there's just too much out there. All right, on the toll-free line, you're on the air with Kevin Randall. Hi.
3: Good morning, Art.
0: Good morning.
3: This is Dennis calling from Portland.
0: Yes, Dennis.
3: Fantastic show.
0: Thank you.
3: Credible people with credible information in this field are few and far between, and this is the one I've been waiting for because Kevin Randall is one of the top people in that category.
0: Right.
1: Thank you. Your $5 is in the mail, by the way.
3: I was wondering if you could maybe comment a little bit for me on the government line that this is a popped weather balloon, and if so, why did they threaten people with death over keeping this quiet?
0: Oh, yes. Purportedly or allegedly, Kevin, there were threats made. Can you document that?
1: Well, we've talked to a number of people. One of them is Frankie Rowe, who is a 12-year-old girl, was visited by four military people. And she was told that if she talked about this, the family would end up at Orchard Park, which was a prisoner of war camp, and she'd be taken out in the desert, and she wouldn't come back.
0: Oh, my.
1: Now, you could assume that maybe the 12-year-old misunderstood what she was being told by the military. She overreacted to it. We've had it corroborated by other family members, but there are other civilians. Glenn Dennis, the Roswell mortician, was told he'd be picking his bones out of the sand. Sheriff Wilcox was told that if he talked about it, his family would be killed. One of the deputies that we found still alive said he wouldn't talk to us because he didn't want to get shot. So we can document through the testimony of the people involved that they clearly were threatened. And it's absolutely correct. Why, if it's just a weather balloon, or even if it's a secret project, why are they threatening people with those kinds of dire consequences when other secrets have not been guarded with that kind of savagery?
0: Well, if all of that is true, and they were threatening to shoot people for looking into it, what makes you think you're not going to attract some lead?
1: I think that at this point, their best move is just to leave us alone. Because if they start trying to stop our talking about this or suppress the information, they're giving us a tacit admission that we're right, but by leaving us alone, it's such an incredible secret, people have a tendency not to believe it.
0: It's true. On the toll-free line, you're on the air with Kevin Randall. Hi.
4: Hi.
0: Yes, sir. You're on the air. Turn your radio off and tell us where you're calling from.
4: Portland, Oregon.
0: Turn your radio off.
4: Okay.
0: That's good. Go ahead now.
4: Hey, I read a story when I was a young man that it said that at the end of the World War II, that OSA or the Secret Service, they went into Germany and the Russians and the Americans and everything, and they split the scientists and everything, and they had an identical plane prior to 1947 that was identified, and they said they had several prototypes, Nazi Germany.
1: You're talking about the Horton Brothers designs.
4: I'm not sure about that.
1: They had a number of flying wings designs. They also had what was called the Comet, which is sort of a tailless aircraft, as they called it. A lot of the German scientists ended up at White Sands or Alamogordo through Operation Paperclip at the end of World War II.
0: Operation Paperclip. All right, Wildcard Line 2, you're on the air with Kevin Randall. Hi.
5: Good morning, Art. This is Rick, a rebellious cab driver out of Portland, and I wanted to ask your guest if he had a take on the incident that Richard Hoagland brought up, referring to a firefight in the sky up against something over the skies of Los Angeles in 1942.
1: The only thing I know is what the conventional wisdom is, that it was supposedly written off as war nerves and hysteria, and there was nothing really being shot at by the people. They thought there was something there. That's the only thing I know about it. I haven't heard that Richard Hoagland has any evidence or any theories that go beyond that.
0: Yeah, but, you know, when you have mass sightings and you write it off as war jitters, that's like talking about swamp gas.
1: Oh, absolutely correct, and I haven't really looked into that. I'm saying that's all I know about
0: it. I see.
1: Is what I've been told.
0: All right, on the toll-free line, you're on the air with Kevin Randall. Hi.
6: Hi, I'm calling from San Diego.
0: Yes, ma'am.
6: And I had occasion about a week ago to see some incredible videos. I guess they're kind of being circulated underground. They had to do with the sightings that were massive sightings in Mexico at the time of the solar eclipse in the early 90s. And, of course, people had their video cameras, and they had their 35 millimeters because they were taking pictures of the eclipse. And there are tremendous numbers of videos from Mexico City, Puebla.
0: Yes.
6: That went across the whole part of the continent. That followed the solar eclipse.
0: As a matter of fact, I've heard the same rumors. Thank you, ma'am. That there are a lot of pictures that have come from Mexico. Do you know anything about that, Kevin?
1: I've heard the same thing, and that's about. I heard that there were some massive sightings in the Mexico City area, and there was some good videotape taken. And that's really about all I know about it.
0: All right. It seems to me we need one central clearinghouse for all this stuff. On the wildcard line, you're on the air with Kevin Randall. Hi.
7: How you doing, Mr. Bell? This is Woodinville, Washington.
0: Yes. Hi.
7: How you doing? I got a little story to relate, if I may.
0: It's going to have to be a little one.
7: Okay. Four boys, they were 10 years old, 1962. We were camping out. We were all watching the stars, counting, shooting stars. And a ball of fire shot across, right over the top of us, going horizontal. We thought it was, you know, really crazy, but over the years, I've decided that it wasn't a flying saucer, but it was something that was statically controlled. It made a noise like a razor or something. It made noise and it left a little trail. And
0: mm-hmm.
7: And over the years, I've read things about in Southern California, all sorts of those things were spotted.
0: All right, thank you. Would anything go horizontal, Kevin, anything that's re-entering, particularly at what appears to be a low altitude?
1: I think even meteors can appear to travel almost horizontally.
0: Oh, but not at a low altitude, though.
1: No, that would be at a much higher altitude. And I believe the dynamics of the re-entry is such that at low altitude you wouldn't have anything appear to go horizontally unless it's controlled in some fashion.
0: All right. Well, listen,
1: we
0: are running now very short on time, and I want to wish you luck this weekend. We'll do it one more time. You are going to be where and when?
1: Okay. It's the Red Lion Lloyd Center in Portland, Oregon. It's for ticket information, then call 224-8499. It's Don Schmidt. It's Michael Lindemann, and it's me talking about various aspects of the UFO phenomena. It begins at 2 o'clock.
0: Excellent. And your book, that is, and Donald Schmidt's book, how do they get hold of this book?
1: The bookstore should have it. If they don't have it in the bookstore, they can order it from M. Evans Publishers.
0: Okay, Kevin, you have been a grand guest. And
1: thank you.
0: What I would like to do is get hold of you or have you get hold of me and book you in on Dreamland, our other program.
1: Oh, delighted to do so. Once I get back home, I'll give you a call next week.
0: I'll look forward to it, Kevin. Thank you.
1: Okay, thank you very
0: much. All right, that's Kevin Randall, co-author of The Truth About the UFO Crash at Roswell. What we're going to do now is pause at the top of the hour, do a little bit of news, come back, and open the... Well, we'll do a normal open, and there's an awful lot of news to talk about. Things are popping all over the place, so we're about to get into it. Brace yourself, a Friday night, Saturday morning, from the high desert to the nation, this is Coast to Coast AM.
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1: Get ready. Here comes Open Line Talk Radio. We do not screen calls. We don't even know what's coming next. I'm going to give you a couple of things to think about here because there is a lot of news going on for a Saturday morning. Hey, it's the weekend, everybody. But wow, the news. No doubt about it, a legal bombshell. The defense of O.J. Simpson received what is certainly a remarkable boost yesterday when a judge did something that I have never seen a judge do before, and indeed it is confirmed as being very unusual. He went along with a request by Simpson's attorney. He asked members or queried members of a grand jury considering an indictment against Simpson for murder if they had been affected by the massive publicity surrounding this case. The answer was yes, and the grand jury was ordered immediately dissolved. Incredibly. So, while the case against Simpson goes on, the job of prosecuting just got a lot harder. Attorney Shapiro charged, quote, prejudicial and improper expressions of personal opinions and uncorrected false and misleading descriptions of evidence uncovered in the investigation of this case, end quote. The judge bought it. The order is done. The grand jury action is ended. The files are sealed permanently. Now, what brought this on? Well, a whole raft of things brought it on. The 911 tapes were said to be exactly what I told you they were, very prejudicial. And the fact is, some members of that grand jury apparently heard them. But that's not all. That's not all. Marcia Clark, the prosecutor in the case, I can only imagine this must have been a mistake, a slip of the lip, but what a slip of the lip. She said, and I quote, quote, Mr. Simpson is charged alone because he is the sole murderer, end quote. Well, that's got to be a mistake, a slip of the lip, eh, Marcia? Because you never say he is the sole murderer. You say he is the sole murder suspect, or something like that. You don't say the sole murderer. That would have to be considered somewhat prejudgmental and certainly very prejudicial, and so it's another one of the mistakes made. Now the evidence. Are you ready for even more changes? Remember the bloody ski mask? Doesn't exist. They've got a blue ski cap. They might have found there, but not a ski mask. No blood on it. Remember the bloody clothing yesterday? Yesterday's story was supposed to be in the washing machine in his house. Well, the LAPD has thus far had no comment on that evidence at all. Remember the supposed army entrenching tool that was found as the murder weapon? LA Times, Daily News, rather, reported that. LAPD denies it. No entrenching tool. No murder weapon. Remember the report of blood in the golf bag? LAPD now denies it. Not true. Remember the report of scratches on Simpson's hand? Incredibly, Shapiro denies it. Not even a scratch. Maybe just one little mark where he had a broken glass. Nothing more, they say, than paper cuts. Paper cuts. Incredible. Remember the concealed hand? The hand under the bag all the way to Chicago? The flight attendant now denies she ever said anything like that. And in fact, the passenger who sat all that time with O.J. also didn't see it. Then, of course, there's Garcetti, one of the prosecutors, who said, well, he wouldn't be surprised. Last Sunday on Brinkley, he wouldn't be surprised to see a confession forthcoming from O.J. The pretrial hearing, in other words, the prosecution of O.J., is now going to go forward But I don't know where it's going to go. Where's the meat? Where's the evidence? There'll be a pretrial hearing on Thursday. Can he possibly get a fair trial? I'm beginning to wonder if, in fact, he can. You know, in a lot of cases, they say, well, it's going to be hard, but, oh, we'll get a jury. And they got one for Rodney King. Maybe they're going to get one for O.J., but I just don't see how this man can get a fair trial anywhere in the Western Hemisphere, and I'm not even so sure we could change the venue to Europe and get a fair trial. Do you think he actually might beat the charge? Might beat it? On Thursday, in this pretrial hearing, they will decide whether or not there is enough evidence to even bring him to trial. And I guess I've got to ask, where indeed is the evidence? Remember the groundskeeper? There's another one. Kalin, I think his name is, Cato Kalin. He's going to testify for O.J., not against O.J. So what's going to happen on Thursday? Well, I'll tell you, the prosecution had better have its evidence together, or that judge could set O.J. free. Might have to set him free. Without a DNA test against Simpson, do they have any case at all? I'm beginning to wonder. And so what began at the beginning of the week as what seemed like overwhelming evidence against O.J., we end the week with anything but overwhelming evidence. In fact, a question in my mind about whether even they even have enough evidence to bound him over, hold him over for trial. And have you heard the latest? Now, O.J.'s very capable attorney is aided by none other than Alan Dershowitz and Melvin Belli. That's right, Melvin Belli, actively involved. Boy, what a character he is. Melvin's something else, very effective, so is Dershowitz. It's almost the equivalent of the hand of the creator coming down on O.J.'s legal defense team side or something. It's unbelievable, the power of the attorneys on his side. And I'm frankly beginning to wonder where they are with this case. So that's where the O.J. Simpson story sits this morning, and it is nothing other than incredible. So if you have comments, they're welcome, of course. Then the economy. Brace yourself. There is more severe trouble for the dollar on the world currency markets. Big trouble yesterday, folks. It's beginning to cause a domino effect that is knocking down dominoes on Wall Street. It may require yet another interest rate hike. Wall Street doesn't like that idea one bit. And the Dow fell 62 points yesterday, 140 points since Monday, not good. The dollar is falling against other currencies despite the best efforts of the central banks of the world. They've been intervening, buying dollars. It has not helped. The dollar has continued to plunge near the 100 yen mark, for example, right now. Not good. So my question, despite Greenspan's a statement the other day about the relative health of the U.S. economy, I know there are a lot of you out there that watch all of this very carefully, and I would ask you this morning, where are we going? What have we got here? How serious is this? When you have a currency fall unchecked by even a central bank intervention, you've got something fairly serious going on. So where do you all think this is going? Another interest rate hike? Wall Street crash? Currency devaluation? What's going on here? Yesterday, a Supreme Court ruling that affects just about every land owner in America. Do you own land? The question is, how much power should the federal government have to regulate landowners, In other words, the federal government coming to you and telling you what you must do with your land, in a certain way to preserve the environment. The case stems from the Portland area, a lot of news up there lately, Tigard, Oregon, Oregon specifically, and the question was, if the owner of a plumbing supply business up there wanted to have a bigger store, she, in this case a she, must give the local government, one-tenth of her land. Just give it to the government. So that the government, in this case, municipality, could build a bike path and provide for flood control. Well, I understand the flood control, but since when you want to increase a business on your own damn land, do you have to give some to the city that within which you reside so they can have a bike path? Well, the Supreme Court said no, barely. In a 5-4 vote, they said there was, listen to this, not enough of a connection between the city's demands and the effects of expanding the business. But it was close, very close, a 5-4 vote. And that should scare the whiskers right off you. Well, political news, there's a lot of that. Mr. Clinton has had a terrible week. Now, I don't know if he's still in St. Louis, where he was earlier in the day, but he may be. And I guess he was doing a talk show on KMOX, our affiliate's competitor there in St. Louis. And the president took off. Really began to complain bitterly about the religious right in America. Falwell, who, as you know, is distributing a tape with a number of people who don't have much good to say about the president. Some cases, very serious allegations, which I, too, agree are kind of too far out for me, thank you. But he complained bitterly about Falwell and his tape. The president took off on Rush Limbaugh. As a matter of fact, he said on that show, after I get off the air today, Rush Limbaugh will have 3 hours to say anything he wants, and I won't have the opportunity to respond, and there's no truth detector, end quote. Well, since when does the President of the United States feel it necessary to take off at a talk show host? I'll tell you what it sounds like. If you listen to the president's words, and you read not very far between the lines, it would be pretty simple to translate this complaint to legislation in the form of regurgitating the fairness doctrine. Now I can just feel it in my bones. Rush Limbaugh, in his typical way, responded by saying, well, does this mean the president's going to start agreeing with me with regard to the comment about the truth detector? So what do you think about what the president said? What do you think this means? What does it mean? Does it mean the president is getting ready to come after the talk show host? Uh-oh. Mr. President, if you're still in St. Louis at this hour, you're welcome to call this program, and I'll certainly put you on the air, Mr. President. You're welcome to respond to Rush, anything he said or anything I've said, and I've said a lot. So has Rush. So have a lot of others. Is the day of the talk show about to end, ladies and gentlemen? Is that what our president was suggesting? Well, this one ought to put a little crick in your neck. This comes from Reuters News Service, and I picked it off internet. A British scientific research body said Friday, it's found evidence of a rapid rise in temperature in Antarctica that could cause a global disaster. The British Antarctic Survey's Faraday Research Base on the Antarctic Peninsula has recorded the fastest sustained warming since worldwide temperature records began 130 years ago. The rise is the fastest we've got on record. People should be looking to the future, or the consequences could be quite dire, according to Dr. John King, head of the survey's meteorological group. Temperatures at Faraday have been recorded since 1947, interesting year, show a rise of about a half a degree centigrade a decade. Scientists fear the sensitive Antarctic region is acting as a warning beacon that the global climate is rising. It could be a sentinel region, according to King. The global warming theory predicts man-made pollutants in the atmosphere will trap the sun's heat, warming the globe, melting the polar ice sheets, not good. The subsequent rise in world water levels would submerge vast tracts of inhabited land. Are you listening, Seattle? Are you listening, San Francisco and Los Angeles and San Diego? Gurgle, gurgle. So, there it is. That's Reuters News from London. It sounds to me as though they're saying, look out, it's going to melt. It's going to melt. It's getting hot. You think that's true? Or do you think that's a bunch of baloney? All right, we'll get to two-way talk here in a moment.
0: 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Tonight featuring Coast to Coast AM from June 24th, 1994.

0: an awful lot to talk about this morning. Before the bottom of the hour, just let's try one call. Wildcard Line, you're on the air. Good morning.
1: Yeah, this is Charlie, liberal in California.
0: Hallelujah.
1: First of all, let me just say that I want to thank Bill Clinton for finally coming out and giving these religious Bible thumpers who are trying to take over a political party what for.
0: Yeah, really let them have it, didn't he?
1: Well, I think they're finally starting to realize that normal people out there are not going to stand for this. And I think it was the thing. It was the thing with...
0: You know what he did, Charles? He actually called Falwell... he said it was not a very Christian thing of him to do, and saying...
1: Falwell, let's face it, the Reverend, and I use the term loosely... The Reverend Falwell, I mean, the guy's a scuzz bucket. Those guys get on TV, they collect all this money. It's just like that fool who got on TV a couple years ago and said God was going to kill him if people didn't send in money to him. I mean, that's the level that these guys are at.
0: Well, if I were you, I wouldn't call him a scuzz bucket. I think that, you know, don't you worry about being eternally damned, Charles?
1: No, when that guy did that, I was going to call into his show and say, I'm going to send the money to God so he can hurry up and kill the guy. I mean, I could care less whether God killed him or not. But what Bill Clinton's basically saying is that these people have no right to involve themselves and politics to the level that they've done.
0: And how about that Rush Limbaugh?
1: Rush Limbaugh. Well, the man is politically extreme, and he's got an open air 3 hours a day.
0: Yes.
1: To basically attack and lie about Bill Clinton's record. And when you've got somebody lying about your record 3 hours a day, that's bound to distort every single thing that you're doing.
0: And by God, it's got to be stopped. We need a little regulation.
1: The man is making
0: Hey, Charles, look, I'm at the bottom of the hour. Do you want to hold on?
1: Yes, thank you.
0: Yes, all right. Man has got to go, doesn't he? He's got to go. Pretty Lippy, 3 hours a day. He's got to go, along with the First Amendment.
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1: Absolutely, on a Saturday morning. And unlike newspapers that bury it on the last page, if I made a mistake, I'll put it right here on the front page. I think I said that the attorneys now working on the side of O.J. were Alan Dershowitz and Melvin Belli. I probably meant to say Alan Dershowitz and F. Lee Bailey. And it is a pretty close association because I heard, it was F. Lee Bailey, I guess, not Melvin Belli. It seems like Melvin ought to be involved, though. F. Lee Bailey, I think, consults now, they said, on a daily basis. Isn't that what they said? So that's being very closely involved indeed with the case. Here is from St. Louis, Dateline St. Louis, a prodigy internet story. President Clinton, in an airborne live radio interview Friday, heatedly lashed out at Rush Limbaugh and other conservative radio talk show hosts, accusing them of, quote, a constant, unremitting drumbeat of cynicism, end quote. In a phone call to a St. Louis talk radio station, MOX it is, from Air Force One, Clinton also took on evangelical Christian broadcasters, mentioning Jerry Falwell by name. Said, quote, remember, Jesus threw the money changers out of the temple. Didn't try to take over the job of the money changers, Clinton said. Ooh. That's pretty severe stuff. Now back to one in sympathy with that kind of rhetoric. Charles, you're back on the air again.
2: Well, you're damn right Bill Clinton should be upset. I think it would be on the same level if I got a radio talk show and I constantly, 3 hours a day, was bombarding you. Art Bell was late paying his taxes. Bell was always late showing up
1: Charlie,
2: for work.
1: Charlie, don't you really want to retain the right to do that, though? I mean, one day you might want to go on the radio.
2: Well, here's what the...
1: Come on, Charlie, answer that.
2: Well, I'm not saying that off the radio.
1: What are you saying?
2: Here's the main thing. Let me give you a rare compliment. It's sure you distort Bill Clinton's record, and sure you're an extremist, and sure sometimes you don't know what you're talking
1: Get
2: about.
1: Get to the damn compliment. Come on.
2: At least you don't spend 90% of your show bombarding Bill Clinton. You spend like 40% of your show bombarding Bill Clinton and 60% of your show talking about Martians building towers on the moon. But at least that's 50-50. This guy basically should change his show from the Rush Limbaugh show to the Attack Bill Clinton show. Because that's all he does.
1: Fine. Bitch. All right. But listen, Charlie, if he can have... in other words, I guess we're saying he has a right to have the Attack Bill Clinton show if that's what he wants it to be. And you have a right to have an Attack Art Bell show if you want it to be that way. Now, Charlie, you don't want to lose that right, do you?
2: No, but what Bill Clinton is saying is that it's a right, but it's irresponsible. And there's a difference between giving people rights and just letting people do what the heck they want to do.
1: All right,
2: and
1: well,
2: I think he's crossed over that line. And I think what Bill Clinton is saying is we need to push Rush Limbaugh back a little, and we absolutely must stop the religious right. And I think the people like yourself, well, you're an extremist, but I mean normal people, even in the Republican Party, should fear the religious Bible thumpers from getting into the political ring.
1: All right, thank you. Well, that's a point of view. I'll accept that. It's a point of view, not one I share, but it's a point of view. The question is how you, quote, knock or push people like Rush Limbaugh back. See, what you're ignoring is that he's now on, 600 and some odd radio stations? So how do you push him back, Charles? You might wish him back, but I don't know about pushing him back. Unless you want to regulate, unless you want to tamper around under the hood with the First Amendment a little bit. Maybe regap the plugs in the First Amendment engine. Is that what you want to do, Charles? We're on almost 100, just about 100. Matter of fact, we're going to be celebrating, I think, 100 radio stations next week, or at the latest, the week after. I don't know. We'll have to see how it... we just got another affiliate in Michigan, I think, yesterday. up near the Canadian border. So I guess what I'm saying is my show, Rush's show, a lot of other shows out there are immensely popular, and they are where they are, not because of anybody's particular political view, but because of popularity. Because it gets ratings, because people listen, because sponsors sponsor, because they're going viable entities. So unless you're willing to regulate or legislate against shows like this one or Rush's, you might be a wishing and a hoping, but you better not be pushing and a shoving. On the wild card line, you're on the air. Hello.
3: Hi, Art. This is James, Spokane, 1230 KSBN.
1: Good. Welcome to the program.
3: I should say a sad Spokane in light of the...
1: Yes, of course.
3: Just the last week. It's a bizarre twilight zone. In regards to this ubiquitous 911 phone call...
1: Yes.
3: I've been listening to it just out of the fact that it's on every channel.
1: You couldn't miss it. That's right.
3: And it strikes me as being very strange. It almost sounds like it could be a staged phone call. And I say that in just the fact that in the length of time she's on the phone talking to the dispatcher, she doesn't seem really too upset, and he's in the back.
1: Oh, I don't know where you get that. I mean, she was saying, look, he's about to come beat the S out of me, you know?
3: It's the other call when he was supposedly talking out the back door to the person that lived.
1: Oh, yes.
3: In the back.
1: Yes.
3: And then she just, and then all of a sudden... he never comes through the whole time, and like if he was wanting to gain access, he would have came and confronted her.
1: Well, I will say this.
3: And asked her, who are you talking to? Or
1: I will say this. On the basis of the telephone calls, there's a lot of screaming and yelling, but there's no a thumping and a hitting. Not any that I was able to hear.
3: And
1: anyway.
3: Then you hear like this knock where he sounds like he's closer and he's supposed to be checking a bedroom door to see who's behind it or something.
1: Yeah.
3: And well, I don't know, I just think that the whole thing, you're going to find out it's some kind of a setup.
1: The phone calls prove they had a bad marriage. It proves that they fought like cats and dogs, and that there may have been a lot going on. What it does not prove is that O.J. Simpson killed Nicole Simpson and Mr. Goldman.
3: I'll bet you he didn't, Art. You know, another thing that disturbed me was they showed video of Nicole's sister removing articles and showed her in a with a box and putting them in her trunk out of this Nicole's house, and that seems highly irregular.
1: This whole case, sir, is highly irregular.
3: She could have been removing all kinds of things that would have been, you know.
1: Count this as one of the biggest stories of the year, maybe the biggest. Thank you very much for the call. A really big story. And whether, I'll tell you, there is the possibility that the prosecution will not be able to muster enough evidence to even ensure that he's bound over for trial. Do you realize that in the prelim hearing, which begins next week? Should that occur, he'd be cut loose. He'd be back on the street. No telling where that one would go. Wild card line, you're on the air. Hello.
4: Yes, my name is Otis from St. Louis, KSD.
1: Good morning, Otis. Is the president still there?
4: No, I think he left after a private $1,000 a pop dinner tonight.
1: I see. Attended well, I suppose?
4: Well, I didn't get a chance to make it down. Being a 24-year-old, I don't really have $1,000 to blow. But, you know, one of the things that bothered me, I've been keeping a track on the news, and me and a buddy of mine were listening to the comments that came across on Camo X.
1: Yes.
4: And what I have found, which really scares me about my generation, which is pretty screwed up at the time, is the general attitude is that they believe with basically what Clinton says. They're pretty much anti-religious, very socialist.
1: I kind of felt sorry for the talk host on KMOX. I don't know who it was, but the president jumped all over his stuff. I mean, the poor guy simply asked Clinton about the thievery, or the, maybe it shouldn't be called thievery, souvenir hunting of the White House staff while they were on board this aircraft carrier, right?
4: Right. Well, you know, he...
1: And the president came unglued at the guy, and, you know, as a talk show host, I mean, after all, having the president of the United States on, that must have been a rough one.
4: Yeah. Well, I mean, the host tried to ask him a few questions, and it sounded like to me that President Clinton just basically was livid and basically lost his cool.
1: Yeah, he lost it.
4: But you know, one of the interesting things that
1: I agree with you. You know what the White House said later? The White House said, oh, no. And they had this thing where he was shouting. They said he wasn't angry. He was just having to shout over the aircraft noise going on or something or another. Baloney. This guy was crawling out of his skin.
4: Right. Well, I saw video footage on that just probably about an hour ago. And the hosts of the show were looking at each other in amazement, like, I can't believe this is happening.
1: Yeah.
4: And, you know, being a young man here in St. Louis and interacting with a lot of people of my generation, you know, I've been called a racist, an extremist. I've been put down.
1: Oh, me too.
4: Come up to me and argue with me all the time.
1: Haven't they called you a Nazi yet?
4: Yes, I've been called that. In fact, a friend of mine two days ago basically called me a neo-Nazi and told me that I should be put in a concentration camp.
1: Uh-huh.
4: And that's a switch on terms.
1: Probably bunk right next to Falwell.
4: Well, it's interesting. It's kind of scary. There are a number of people that, I was in Chicago about 3 weeks ago with a bunch of people, mid-20s. Most of them are going to law school. And what really surprised me, we got into a lot of political discussions while we were out on the town. And of the 25 people I happened to be out with at the time,
1: mm-hmm.
4: 22 of them basically said that they were socialist, and they thought that it would be okay to give up their rights.
1: Hmm.
4: And that scares me because that's a predominant attitude amongst the 20-something generation.
1: Well, I thought a lot of what the president had to say yesterday was very chilling indeed, because it feels like a precursor to either regulation or legislation that would attempt to silence such critics.
4: Uh-huh. Well, you know what is amazing to me? Him being the president of the United States, if anybody has the ability to get his word and his message out, it's this man. And, you know, I mean, who is he to start going off and putting down talk show hosts? This is a free country, or it used to be. I'm not so sure if my generation is going to have much of a free country in the next 10 to 20 years or even in the next couple. But
1: yeah.
4: Who is he?
1: I kind of wonder about the same thing, my friend. Thank you.
4: Thank you.
1: I wonder about the same thing. And I asked almost that very question in a different form yesterday morning. In another 30 or 50 years, as we all look back at America's history, on roughly what date do you think we will conclude that American individualism, American basic freedoms, as described in the Bill of Rights, basically began to disappear? What sort of historical judgment would you make about that? A lot of people said in the 70s, Art. On the wild card line, you're on the air. Hello.
5: Dr. Democrat.
1: Oh, Dr. Democrat.
5: Good morning, Art. Charlie was absolutely right about the religious right and Rush Limbaugh.
1: Was he?
5: Absolutely right, and I got a lot more to add.
1: Well, let's talk about where it goes. You know, you complain and you bitch and you moan about Rush and about Jerry Falwell and religious right and all the rest of it. Let's get to the bottom line, Doc. What do you want done?
5: I think most Americans believe in the separation of church and state. And I don't think they want people, fanatics, like Jerry Falwell or Pat Robertson, getting into the White House or getting into Congress and telling the American people that if you don't believe the way we believe, you're not an American. We're going to have religious wars and all kinds of things that the Republicans said in the 1992 Republican Convention. I don't think America wants that. And I think I have a lot of Republican friends that are pretty worried and pretty upset about this. In fact, a couple of them are thinking about leaving the Republican Party.
1: Oh, no.
5: And when you get a guy like Falwell, who's selling a videotape for $19.95 that accuses the President of the United States of murder, he's a radical. And what has happened here is that Falwell and Robertson have taken over the Republican Party,
1: right.
5: And the Republican Party got shaky knees.
1: All right, Doc. We're in the same old rut here. We're doing what the president did, bitch and moan. Question is, what do you want to do about it?
5: Well, no, I don't want to do anything about it because I'm not worried about it because it's going to hurt the Republicans in the elections. So I hope they keep it up and escalate it myself. But I'm just bringing out the facts of life. And as far as Limbaugh goes, he'll throw out anything across the radio. He won't exactly say, you know, I got evidence. I think it's 100% true. But what he'll say, he'll just throw out anything that some hobo in Arkansas will bring up. Any allegation that has no evidence, that's unfounded, he'll throw it out there to try to make people think it's true because so many people think Limbaugh is God. You know, all the ditto heads out there, they think that they're brainwashed is what they are. And believe me, I don't want to do anything about it.
1: Don't want to do anything about it?
5: Nothing at all, because Clinton is absolutely right. Now, Clinton hasn't said a word about this for 18 months. He's let those people run their mouths and run their mouths, and now he's getting fed up with it because they're throwing such dirty charges at him. It's the most dirty pool I've ever seen. I mean, it's okay to bash. It's okay to criticize his policies and dissect them and analyze them.
1: I'll deal with it at this level. What do you think the president's criticism of Limbaugh will do? Will it bring Limbaugh to his knees?
5: Oh, no, not at all. He'll have fun with it. But the thing of it is that I'll tell you what's going to happen. It's setting up a foundation for a backlash against Limbaugh and the Republicans.
1: Yes, a legislative or regulatory backlash, Doc.
5: Once Whitewater, Clinton is not guilty of murder, they can't prove Paula Jones, when all these charges that you guys have been bringing up are proven to be not true, the Republican Party is going to take a big hit. And because people are going to see right through it, people aren't stupid. They know it's partisan. They know what the Republican strategy is. Just throw everything in the kitchen sink at him, and something might stick. Because they can't beat him on his policies. The deficit's coming down. Jobs are going up. We're on our way to peace in North Korea. He's fighting for universal health care. He's tough on crime. He's tough on welfare reform. And he stole those issues from the Republicans, and they're mad. And so they're trying, the only way they can defeat him, because they know he's such a great campaigner, too, is to throw this illegal, unfounded, untruth charges at him.
1: Well, no wonder he's upset with Falwell, because the way you just described him, he sounds like our creator. We'll be back.
0: 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Tonight featuring Coast to Coast AM from June 24th, 1994.

0: Wildcard Line, you're on the air. Hello.
1: Yeah, good morning, Art.
0: Good morning, sir.
1: This is Sean calling from Big Sky Country.
0: Okay, Sean.
1: Or Last Best Place, whatever you want to say. ANC is reporting right now about Branch Davidians up in Denison.
0: Yes.
1: Colorado saying that they might be armed with weapons.
0: Yes, and they've got darkened windows. And, you know, I don't quite understand why they're doing what they're doing. It's almost as if they are saying to the federal government, here we are, come and try to get us. We're ready for a standoff. You know, isn't that the way it sounds to you?
1: Well, I haven't heard about the darkened windows or anything. Basically, what I've heard being reported is Branch Davidians are looking for a new home.
0: Yeah, but don't you get the same sense? I mean, why would they be so public about this as if to say, here's where we're going to be, you want us, come get us, you know, another standoff, we're ready.
1: Right. Yeah, I kind of get that same aspect there, but just, I don't know, it seems like a big media hype to me. Okay, well, we got these Branch Davidians in Denison, we got to go in and take care of them there, you know. They're bad news having Davidians, you know, in America. Or
0: yeah, I heard the sheriff of the town said why they had better not break the law, and he sounded like he was ready to go charging in himself. And I don't know, why do we have to have more of this?
1: I don't know. I'm just tired of it. I'm tired of the OJ thing. I'm more concerned about the way this country's going and the socialistic aspects of what's happening and what's going to be left for the next generation.
0: Well, that's a good question, Sean. Thank you. We've got to go to the news, top of the hour. We'll be right back.
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0: 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And now, Art Bell.
1: I think he's a worthless piece of human debris. One can only hope that someday people with his lousy attitude realize they were misguided. They are the ones that are brainwashed. First time caller line, you're on the air. Hello.
2: Hi, Art.
1: Hi.
2: This is Jim from Kenosha, Wisconsin.
1: Hi, Jim.
2: A couple of days ago I was listening to Rush's show, and he was saying how it was pretty much driven by his opinion.
1: Yeah, that's correct.
2: His agenda. Today I'm listening to him, and he's talking about how it's a bastion of the seeking of truth. And I would suggest that as a commentator, which he has every right to be on the air, commentary and truth and fact aren't necessarily the same thing. They
1: that's
2: may
1: right.
2: intersect every once in a while. And so I think that's what Bill Clinton was getting at, and I think what he did today was a mistake on his part because it did empower Rush.
1: It was absolutely a mistake, unless it is a prelude to something dark and really sinister.
2: Well, which I sincerely doubt. I think it was more of a fit of temper than anything else, and a reaction.
1: Yeah, but can't you almost see him sitting at his Oval Office desk, having one of his well-renowned private fits of temper and grabbing the old executive order form and... assigning it, and who knows what would happen then?
2: Not at all, because I think the fit of temper it passes, and it's also tempered by cooler heads. The point is that I think he's correct, and that Rush presenting his show as this beacon of truth, when in fact it's nothing more than his opinion most of the time.
1: Well, so it's a beacon of opinion. I mean, it really does not matter. Rush, as long as he stays within legal limits, is free to say what he wants to say. If he wants to claim sort of absolute written on tablet truth, it's his right to do so.
2: Well, absolutely, but there's people who take it as truth, and that's the danger. The danger that I see in it is that, and he flies in the face of his own words in almost the next sentence, is the divisiveness that's caused. The point is that, and even you said it earlier tonight, you used the word, you said that the liberals are closer to fascism than any right-wing group ever has been.
1: That's right.
2: Why paint any group with this broad brush that only causes divide us further? I mean, we're all supposed to be working together here. And that's the...
1: No, we're not. No, that's...
2: We're not working together?
1: No, absolutely not. That's an absolute myth. Look, sir. America is based on two or more competing systems of ideals and ideology. We're based on that consistent friction, that difference. That's what makes America strong. Not that we all pull behind one wagon no matter what. President Clinton, right or wrong, by God, he's our president. No, that's not what we're all about.
2: No, it's not a right or wrong. But you do work with your neighbor, do you not, to try and make your town, on a micro basis?
1: Yes.
2: Okay, and your neighbor just might happen to be one of those groups like that is bashed on Rush's show.
1: Maybe so, but what if your neighbor wants to take part of your property for a bike path?
2: Oh, are you listening to Milwaukee radio today?
1: No, I just, the Supreme Court had a ruling yesterday with regard to this, and I'm trying to describe to you the difference, the real difference, and the important difference in our points of view about things. So I'm not going to pull with my neighbor if he wants to take my land.
2: But we have to find the middle ground, otherwise what we end up with is civil war. And that doesn't do anybody any good on either side of the fence, does it?
1: No. But we have a system that's designed to have this adversarial relationship, for example, between the press and government, various forms of government or branches of government. And without that, we've got much more danger to our future than if we were to all somehow talked into pulling on the same train.
2: I absolutely agree with you. I mean, that's the press as watchdog, which they're roundly criticized for whenever as being negative reports.

0: reporting and so on and so forth. Rush has his right, but he should not present as fact and truth that which isn't. And that's where we get down to. There's a big difference between a commentator and a journalist. He likes to take on journalists all the time. If I was a journalist, I would, well, the point is, Rush, you're not a journalist, and you don't govern your show by what is supposed to be the standards of journalism.
1: Well, but you are the one. But sir, you are the one required to recognize that difference.
0: Well, you're right about that.
1: As a listener.
0: Pardon me?
1: As a listener.
0: Yes, and he claims that his listeners do, but when you get the caller calls in and says, mega diddles, Rush, in other words, I agree with everything you say,
1: yeah.
0: I don't think there's much, there isn't discerning listening going on.
1: All right, sir, thank you. Look, the only rap that I would have against Rush, and he has every right to do it, there's all kinds of different talk radio, and I feel that the best argument against imposition of the fairness doctrine or whatever it is that our prez has in mind is the open line aspect of talk radio. And I think that any a commentator, talk show host, worth his salt should not be afraid to face the calls as they come in. And by that I mean not screening them out for content or general interest level, or a ratio of agreement with the talk show host before the call is put through on the little computer screen. You can always recognize shows that have that because they will say, John from Milwaukee, hi, welcome to the show. Well, the only way John from Milwaukee could be known before the fact was that somebody picked up the call and screened it. Then there are various levels of screening for agreement, for interest, blah, blah, blah, blah. You can screen for all kinds of things. And as I've said, the best argument against a prepared point of view or a managed point of view is not managing. That's the best argument against it. It's what we do here. It's a braver form of talk radio, and I'm not saying that I'm not much braver than anybody else. I'm just saying that it's a good way to do it, and it's a good argument against regulation. That's all. And it's my way. On the toll-free line, you're on the air. Hello.
2: Yes.
1: Oh, yes.
2: My name is Christine.
1: All right, Christine, where are you?
2: I'm in Sacramento, California.
1: Sacramento. KST, yes.
2: This is the first time I ever listened to your show, your program.
1: Well,
2: I use it. I watched a program on TV tonight about the alien thing. I wanted to say that I had an uncle who worked for the Project Blue Book.
1: Oh.
2: And there was so much secrecy in that the people themselves had things done to them that they weren't allowed to talk, and danger came to their families also.
1: You mean like your family?
2: Yeah, it became...
1: What kind of danger? What happened to your family?
2: Well, anyone who worked in high security things, they're not allowed to say anything.
1: So you can't tell us what happened?
2: Pardon?
1: So you can't tell us what happened?
2: Well, I know his wife, they said his wife committed suicide, but she didn't, things like that. They're not allowed.
1: What do you mean? Are you saying his wife was murdered?
2: I believe so.
1: Why?
2: A lot of us do.
1: Why?
2: Because he worked on the Project Blue Book.
1: He knew too much or his wife knew too much?
2: He knew too much.
1: And so then they killed his wife as a warning?
2: I believe so. And, a lot of people don't realize that. That's why a lot of people don't talk up and they don't say anything.
1: Well, if that was the case, my wife would have been dead long ago for as much talking as I do about this sort of thing. Or I'd have been dead. But here I am, still, after all these years. On the wild card line, you're on the air. Hello.
3: Radio Free America.
1: Yes.
3: Say, isn't this fairness doctrine the censorship art?
1: It would depend how it's applied. It could turn out to be that. Yes.
3: You know, aren't these the same folks on the left that decry since, you know, the mention of censorship?
1: That's right.
3: They're appalled at the thought.
1: Well, by God, they want their right to burn an American flag. You know, that's your right. Take our flag and burn that sucker, and that's a freedom. That's a freedom of expression of speech.
3: It's more bombastic babble. Anyway, the jury forewoman said the government in the trial tampered with evidence and withheld evidence, and there's a rumor, and I'm praying to God it's true, that Jerry Spence is going to be involved in an appeal in the Waco case. So
1: that would make sense.
3: Yeah. There's a new video out, I have not seen it, called The Clinton Chronicles.
1: Yeah, I've got it. I've seen it.
3: Is it good?
1: On a couple of levels, it is. You know, it's the latest Nichols and Company offering.
3: Right.
1: And I feel that that video documents cronyism in the Clinton administration beyond any shadow of a doubt. It documents a lot of cronyism in Arkansas. But a lot of the charges it makes, unfortunately, I think don't stand.
3: It's got executive producer of 60 Minutes on it.
1: I know.
3: He edited the Clinton piece the way he wanted to.
1: Yes, he admits it.
3: Clinton would never have made it past New Hampshire.
1: That is correct. He saved Clinton's butt in New Hampshire, and he's been kind of kicked in the butt for it.
3: Also, I will fully support what Bill Sapphire is decrying, full disclosure on Whitewater. And was Lloyd Cutler the guy that was putting pressure on that guy for 60 Minutes?
1: Yeah.
3: It's amazing. It really is.
1: All right, sir. Thank you. What I don't think was made in that film, there were allegations of drug dealing. I think they were not connected to Clinton. Let me repeat that. They were not connected to Clinton. Then it got down to the body count and the people that have been dying and all the rest of it, and tried to make that case and did not make it. So, you know, it did a couple of things very well. It certainly documented the lies that have been told, and it documented the cronyism. But it didn't make any of the charges that you would need if you were to take any legal action. I'm sorry, but that's the way I read it. I watched the film very carefully. Wildcard Line, you're on the air. Hello.
4: Mr. Bell, this is Nathan in Santa Cruz.
1: Hello.
4: First of all, I'd like to say it's very bad, too bad about that airplane that crashed, and I didn't catch whether the people were all right or not. But
1: no, the crew is dead. Nobody on the ground was killed, though.
4: Then I hope their families are all right and everything of that nature.
1: And generally, if a B-52 comes down in any sort of populated area, anybody generally on the ground does not live through the experience.
4: Oh, well it's good that they lived then, that the people on the ground did. Well, anyways, once again, that's very, very too bad. And the people there have my condolences on that.
1: Mm-hmm.
4: Anyways, let me move on. I, of course, consider myself a liberal, or at least have in the past, and I'm upset about this idea that I'm somehow out to take away people's guns or to take you off the air. I'm a fascist. This to me is not fair discourse. There was a fax that was on earlier, where a fellow said that how often conservatism is equated with fascism. Well, I actually agree with them, and I'd like to say that how often even my views are equated as being communism. As a matter of fact, just yesterday on local radio, some woman thought I was a communist, and she called in, oh, I'm a communist, and that somehow discredited everything I'm saying. When I'm I'm not. I believe in liberty and republic. So I think that this kind of discourse can go both ways. And
1: you're absolutely right, comrade.
4: And I think that I'm sorry, I'm losing my track here. But I think that I'm upset by this notion that I'm somehow a fascist or something. I don't support the fairness doctrine for television or talk radio.
1: All right. How did you read the president's comments yesterday?
4: I have to admit, I didn't exactly follow them. I saw the headline that says Clinton lashes out at Falwell and Limbaugh.
1: Mm-hmm. Yeah, he actually...
4: It's Clinton's right to say what he wants to say as much as it is...
1: But he kind of lost it. And presidents, as a general rule, are best advised to stay above this sort of thing, criticism of this sort in the media. And to lash out that way, particularly in a sort of lost temper situation, is pretty chilling when you're the president.
4: Well, I have had many difficulties with various things in the Clinton administration. I will say, though, that in my viewpoint, even Reagan, with the criticism he got, didn't seem to be as horrible. I mean, to me, the never minding policy things and things you disagree with, the way that Clinton was handled by the Republicans from the very beginning was absolutely, I mean, if anything could drive someone over the edge, to me, and this is how it seems to me, of course, it was how Clinton, not that everything wasn't fit, not that everything was unfair, but how Clinton was handled, just from the very beginning, that whole Republican National Convention, to me, was a very, very big buffoon. I don't know how to describe it.
1: All right, well, that's good enough. Thank you. Well, with regard to Mr. Clinton and being driven over the edge, I think that it's not a long journey.
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0: on the first time caller line, you're on the air. Hi.
1: Hello, Mr. Bell.
0: Hello.
1: This is Bob, Radio Off in Tacoma, Washington.
0: Yes.
1: Luckily, I just moved. I called to talk about the aliens you were speaking of earlier.
0: Yes.
1: I found out that, you get a lot of information and little pieces of a puzzle, and it starts forming a picture. And on abductions, there are certain people who are abducted throughout their entire life, and this is used for experimentation and or, as one woman on a show was saying, she was implanted and then abducted again, and they were taken out, and rovers were taken out, and then they were grown in test tubes, so to speak. And this is to get people or aliens who look like us, who could pass for us down here.
0: Well, that's really going to be a problem, because if they look like us, how is one to know?
1: We really aren't, tell you the truth.
0: Well, that's it. And see, every time I open my alien line, what do I get? Aliens, lots of them. People claiming to be aliens, walking among us, but saying they are aliens. All right, well, thank you very much for the call. On the wild card line, you're on the air. Hello.
2: Hi, Art. This is Virginia in Tucson.
0: Hi, Virginia.
2: How are you?
0: Just fine.
2: That Doc Democrat really got my goat. I had to call. I just feel like they're always bashing people that have any kind of faith at all.
0: Well, to me, as I listened to Doc this morning, I could almost see Bill Clinton slowly descending to earth on gossamer wings, you know, an angelic figure come to set all right with us.
2: Well, I'm going to tell you that not all people that have a faith are ignorant. I am very interested in history. I've read a lot about the Civil War, about Abraham Lincoln, the Black Movement. I've served in the Air Force. I worked on the Minuteman Missile Project.
0: Wow.
2: I've studied on In Search of Noah's Ark, which was James Irwin, who was an astronaut, was interested in.
0: Oh, yes.
2: I love politics. I have a rounded view. But when it comes to my faith, I'm very centered on it because I know exactly what I believe. But I don't believe in pushing it off on anybody else either. And I just don't understand the mentality of somebody that will say, Bible thumper. What do they mean by that?
0: Jerry Falwell. Leonard. People who are vocal about their faith and... they are as extreme on one side as some of the faith are on the other. That's the way I view it. Look, this is America, damn it. People have a right to say what they want. I'm not a Bible thumper, but I would sure get out and fight to protect the Bible thumpers, you know, if somebody tried to shut them down.
2: Well, you have to look at it this way. 1 minute it's guns, 1 minute it's cigarettes, 1 minute it's Bible thumpers. What's next?
0: Talk show hosts.
2: It better not be. Or
0: well,
2: we're out of luck right here.
0: Well, that's right. But, I mean, how else do you read, not very far between the lines, in the president's remarks yesterday?
2: Well, I'll tell you what it made me think of was when he made that remark about the Waco Wackos.
0: Yeah.
2: He said they were religious nuts. And I'll tell you
0: that's
2: what,
0: right.
2: It's really something to be concerned about. I feel like tapping my pen like Rush Limbaugh. I mean, it just makes you angry that they don't have we're supposed to have tolerance for everything they want to do, but oh boy, don't have any tolerance for me if I want to even mention what I believe in.
0: Dear lady, there is no less tolerant group than the liberals. None. they are the closest to fascism. They're closer to fascism on the left than the right ever was.
2: All right.
0: Thanks for the call.
2: Goodbye.
0: Bye. There's absolutely no question about it. On the left, they are coming closer to fascism than the right ever thought of doing.
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1: Not enough time left this morning. I tell you, these shows just fly by. Good to be with you. I'm Art Bell. And if you'd like to join us, pick up a telephone in these declining moments of the live portion of the show. On the wild card line, you're on the air. Hi.
2: Hello, Art.
1: Hi.
2: Jose in Honolulu again?
1: Yes, Jose.
2: All right. Listen, I think Clinton is just afraid of the religious right, if you will.
1: Afraid of, perhaps, angry at, frustrated with, kind of losing it with, yes.
2: You know, he's got some, you know, he needs to blame somebody for his health care and whatever else to think that. His popularity is just awful.
1: Yeah, I think he generally blames talk radio as a general rule, and Rush specifically.
2: In particular.
1: And that's right.
2: Michael Reagan is much worse than Rush is.
1: For the decline and death of his health program, and now the crime bill. There is a provision that he's put in the crime bill, Jose, that would allow prisoners to file appeals based on the fact that more of one race than another is executed.
2: I'm aware of that.
1: That's right. And if it goes through, then his crime bill is not going to go through, Jose.
2: I hope not. And I just thought of something. Can you imagine the fit he must have with Stepan Olivas like he normally has over this?
1: Yes. Yeah, I imagine he's lashing or even caning Stepanopoulos on a regular basis for all of this.
2: Oh, gosh. That's funny.
3: Did you hear what he said, what the big guy said yesterday?
1: Yeah.
2: Well, have a good one, Art.
1: Take care, Jose. Aloha. That's Jose in Honolulu. On the wild card line, you're on the air. Hello.
4: Hello, Art.
1: Hi.
4: This is Mike in San Diego.
1: Hi, Mike. KOGO, San Diego.
4: Yeah. Good show tonight.
1: Glad you've enjoyed it.
4: It's too bad he couldn't stay a little longer, but...
1: Yeah, I know. I tell you, talk shows are like good books. I actually get upset with them when they're ending. It's like there's not enough time left. It's not fair.
4: Yeah, even with 5 hours, it seems short sometimes.
1: It really does.
4: I hear you didn't get a chance to see Encounters tonight.
1: No, I missed it.
4: Yeah, I taped half of it, and it was pretty good.
1: There was so much news going on, that I had to pay attention to that. The whole O.J. thing was going crackers. I needed to have a good understanding of what happened with the grand jury, so I spent time with that.
4: Yeah, it's literally overwhelming with that story.
1: Unbelievable.
4: I wanted to ask you about your sighting.
1: My sighting?
4: Yeah. Are you familiar with Strange Magazine?
1: Strange Magazine? No.
4: Yeah, it's got topics on everything.
1: Right.
4: And they describe something seen in England that sounded very similar to your sighting.
1: My triangular vehicle of unknown origin.
4: Yeah, it's a short paragraph that describes a black triangular aerial object seen over Bakewell in England.
1: Right.
4: Over 30 witnesses. They said it had bright white lights on each of its corners with red lights in between.
1: Really?
4: And it traveled at approximately 40 miles per hour.
1: That sounds just like what I saw. And what I saw was traveling at about 40 miles an hour, too. It was just sort of floating along.
4: Yeah, I thought that was very strange when I read it.
1: Well, it is. And I thank you for the report. And it was really strange because when I gave that report, I hadn't even heard about triangular objects. I always thought they were saucers, you know, and mine had to be a triangle. So I came on and I reported, duly told the audience. All of a sudden, everybody starts sending me this stuff about triangular objects. It blew me away. On the wild card line, you're on the air. Hello.
5: At Green River, Wyoming, KUGR.
1: Green River, Wyoming. Yes, sir.
5: Yeah, I'd like to say that if the president is unsatisfied with Rush Limbaugh, he can take the same recourse we have and sue him for slander. I don't think he'd ever do that because he'd be afraid.
1: No, actually, he can't. The president, like Rush Limbaugh and like myself, is a public person. And the rules of slander, libel, apply very differently toward public people.
5: So he can't?
1: Right. More or less, he can't. He's going to have to come at Rush in a different way. He's going to have to regulate Rush off the air, bring back the fairness doctrine, and I would imagine, if you read between the lines, that's probably going to be next.
5: Sounds like it. On the fairness doctrine, doesn't it work? It wouldn't put you off the air, but like the little stations, I mean, not just a little, but any of the stations, if people that are listening to it don't like it, they can...
1: Well, yeah, it depends, sir, on how it's applied. It might put me off the air. It might put a lot of people off the air. It basically would require that if one point of view is consistently or repetitively aired, that an equal opposing voice would have to be provided. Now, the end effect of that for the licensees of the radio stations would be that there would be so much they would have to do that it would be easier for them in the end and cheaper for them to just throw up their arms and say, we
5: right.
1: give up.
5: That's what I thought.
1: You know, let's play Elvis Presley oldies.
5: Also on the Soundgene, when you're advertising?
1: Soundgene, yes.
5: Soundgene. Can you hook it up to a computer? I read about it where you can get, like, the weather satellite reports and stuff that they fax.
1: The answer is, of course, yes.
5: Okay. That's all I need to know. Thanks.
1: Okay, thank you. Sure. Weather facts. The Soundgene would provide an output that would be compatible with weather facts. So sure, you can do that. And if you know where to listen and so forth, you can get weather pictures that will show you basically what the forecasters see, maps of the United States with clouds and weather fronts and all the rest of it, if you know what to look for. On the wild card line, you're on the air. Hello.
6: Hey, Art. How are you?
1: Just fine.
6: I'm really happy to get through to you. My name's Kevin, and I'm calling from Portland on 1190 KEX.
1: Oh, the big one in Portland, yes.
6: Yes, and I saw Vance Davis up in the Puget Sound area tonight, and I listened to you on my way back home. And I wanted to tell you a little bit about what he had to say, but first of all, I wanted to talk to you about the health care program.
1: Sure.
6: And I really don't think that it's dead like you do, because just today, moderates, as they're called, moderate Republicans, have been trying to work something out with Democrats.
1: Right, but what's dead is what the president said he must have, and that is 100% coverage that can never be taken away. That, believe me, is dead. Now, our president has said, maybe he doesn't mean it, that anything less than that put on his desk will draw his vengeful veto.
6: But don't you think they could come up with some agreement that would say within, say, 15 years it's going to be worked in?
1: Yeah, I think they could.
6: So really it's the same.
1: I just don't think he can sign it.
6: Oh, I'll bet you he can. I'm afraid.
1: Well, he may say in the end, what's better? A little bit of socialism or no socialism?
6: And really, it's a lot of socialism. It's just going to take a little bit longer to be enacted.
1: Incremental socialism or no socialism? How about
6: right.
1: that?
6: And really, that's how it's been working for the last at least 20 years. It's been incremental, step by step by step by step. And it's really,
1: yes.
6: I'm 25 years old, and I heard your caller from St. Louis a couple hours ago. He was 24.
1: Right.
6: And he was saying that people of his generation, a lot of them are socialist, and I see the same darn thing. And it makes me nervous and a little bit put off, because when I was younger, 14, 15, I thought a lot of the people I was around were pretty rational thinking youngsters. And it seems like once they've gone through the school system, once they've gone through college, they come out, and a lot of them are, what I would say, confused.
1: Brainwashed.
6: Well, I don't know if it's brainwashing. It's just that they keep hearing the same...
1: It is brainwashing.
6: As Rush would say, Barbra Streisand, BS, over and over.
1: It is. Look, it is brainwashing. What do you think brainwashing is?
6: Yeah, I guess, I suppose that's it.
1: It's a repetitive message until finally you're saying yes and repeating it.
6: It's not good, and that, you know, talk radio is really the only outlet that a conservative voice has.
1: That's right. Which is why the president took off on it like a banshee yesterday.
6: Sure, because there's nothing left. There's not newspapers. You can't afford to be on television, I doubt, for 4 hours a night.
1: Well, maybe I could, but I don't want to be.
6: Yeah, it's a different thing.
1: I hate television.
6: Yeah.
1: And I hate TV.
6: Well, let me tell you, Vance was very interesting.
1: Was he?
6: And I saw him last night. There was a little discussion with about 10 people, and I was able to wrangle my way into that, which was great. And then tonight, Andy had 5 new predictions, and I thought I might share them with you.
1: Share them with us.
6: Okay, I'll start at number 5 and work my way up to the big.
1: All right.
6: But number 5, man finds first birthplace of man by 2045.
1: All right.
6: And 4, great upheaval that destroys most of Florida and brings up ancient cities will occur by 2012. Number 3, government will introduce the first alien to the citizens in 1996.
1: Wow.
6: And number 1 and 2 follows, but an earthquake on the West Coast measuring 14.6
1: what?
6: Will occur in 1996.
1: What? Well, that would be the East China Sea meeting the California coast.
6: It would be off the Richter scale.
1: And yeah, that's right.
6: He didn't say if it would be Oregon, Washington, even B.C. or Alaska. Or
1: oh, listen, Nevada, throw in Nevada. Nevada's always destroyed in any prediction these days. I'm so sick of it.
6: Yeah.
1: I really am. I mean, Nevada's always destroyed. Always. The first target of a nuclear war, Nevada. Let's push the button on Nevada. I'm tired of it.
6: And like you said earlier, where do we send all the waste?
1: Yeah.
6: Get right. Dumped on both ways.
1: That's right.
6: Anyway, it's great to talk to you, and I'm a first-time caller, but I will be calling you again.
1: Please do. Thank you.
6: Thank you, pal.
1: Right. Why is that about Nevada, anyway? Why do we always have to be destroyed? Well, Art, because you're the center of sin. You're the capitalist, the boil on capitalism. That's what you are, and you've got to be destroyed. We'll be right back.
0: 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Tonight featuring Coast to Coast AM from June 24th, 1994.

0: on the wild card line. You're on the air. Hello.
1: Hello.
0: Hi.
1: Bell.
0: Yes.
1: Let's see. I was listening to your commercial. Caught
0: yeah.
1: me off guard. I'm calling about the crime bill, which is not much has happened on it in the last.
0: It's in trouble.
1: Hopefully.
0: Yeah, hopefully it's in trouble. The
1: what
0: president's
1: it is a police state empowerment bill, and it will empowerment a police state quite a bit if it ever gets through. And I hope it won't. It looks like.
0: Well, if it dies, it's not going to die because it's a police state bill. It's going to die because there are things in it that the Republicans will not swallow and will not allow, and it will be talked to death.
1: Well, so far, a couple of appointments have been made in the committee that have not been able to do. The committee appointments of they just haven't met, and fortunately, and it's very good news that it's not out of committee yet.
0: No, and in the way things are going, it may not get out. Thank you. The president's crime bill's in trouble. The president's health care bill, as he's described it, in absolutely impossible trouble. And these things ought to be in trouble. We don't want them passed. So this is good news, and what you heard the president do yesterday with regard to the Republicans, the religious right, Rush Limbaugh, that was sort of a flashpoint expression of frustration at these things not going through. He needed somebody to blame. Falwell's a good whipping boy. Rush Limbaugh's a good whipping boy. A conservative talk show host, a good whipping boy. So that's fine. It's just that we need to watch carefully that it is not something more ominous than that. You heard a severe presidential temper yesterday. It could be manifested next in regulatory action or some sort of presidential action with regard to talk shows. That would not be good. A couple of notes here very quickly. Time is rapidly escaping, I'm sorry to say, and this program is nearly over. I will be back Sunday, this coming, on many of these same stations with Dreamland. And this Sunday's Dreamland features Dr. Bruce Maccabee, who is one of the greats when it comes to scientific investigation of UFO evidence. So don't you dare miss that. Dr. Bruce Maccabee coming this Sunday on Dreamland. It'll be a hot one beginning at 7 o'clock Pacific time. 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Now, it does not always have to air at the time that it airs, Sunday, 7 to 10. 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They can record it off the network and replay it. 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So there are plenty of opportunities. You can tape it. You can play it back. One way or the other, I would just like to see it get to the audience. A lot of people want it. When you call your radio station, be nice. Be polite. I've got some people out there so desperate to get it, they call these radio stations and they say something like this. You know, what you've got on the air is really a bunch of crap. What a bunch of crappy programming. Why don't you get Dreamland? Well, there's just a great introduction and way to get Dreamland on the air. You insult the person that you're talking to. Don't do that. You know, one person's trash is another person's treasure. And it may be that if it's some sports show or something, there's a lot of people out there treasuring it, could care less about Dreamland. So be nice and just express your wish and ask nicely and say thank you. That's the way to deal with people. You get, more flies with honey than vinegar or something? Not to compare radio station ownership as flies, but you want to be nice to them if you can, so please do. The other is, as soon as I get off the air here, I will go on shortwave. That's right. Warm up the big rig over here, and I'll be on the 75-meter band, 3892, 3.892, lower sideband, soon as I get off the air, minutes from right now. On the wild card line, you're on the air, top of the morning.
2: Yes, KSMA, Santa Maria.
0: Well, good morning.
2: In the beginning, you were talking about land.
0: Yes.
2: And a lot of the hunting, homestead, horse, and camping magazines are warning about bills floating through Congress, about fees and taxes and outlawing general use of these lands for just about any purpose on trails, parks.
0: That's right.
2: All of these things, and it seems like they're coming after it like gun control. And these environmentalists are just, they're really fueling the fire, and it's just getting out of control, and I just wanted to make that point.
0: Well, you made it, sir. Thank you, and you're dead right, and that, too, is beginning to get to be very worrisome. On the toll-free line with seconds to go, you're on the air. Hello.
3: Hi, this is Dennis in Phoenix, KFYI.
0: Hey, Dennis, how you doing?
3: Fine, thanks. You know, every night I listen, I hear Charlie and Doctor come on in, and it makes everybody want to call in to rebut whatever they have to say. I just wanted to say one thing about Clinton and what he did yesterday with the right.
0: Very quickly.
3: Okay. He never misses a photo opportunity to put a cross in the sand over in Europe or every time he's coming out of church and stuff, yet he still wants to bring down the
0: religious right
3: and everything.
0: Oh, you're dead on. Thank you, my friend. I'm sorry. We've got to go. That's all the time there is. I live and die by the clock, and right now it's die time. So, but generally never say die. See you next week or see you Sunday on Dreamland.
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1: Well, good morning, everybody. We're about, I guess, soon to get a woolly mammoth, a full 60-ton woolly mammoth, back alive again, because they've got one in the ice with green grass around it. They're going to take air dryers, de-thaw it. They obviously are going to get a complete sequence of DNA, and before we know it, Woolly Boy is going to be back.

0: John.
1: Great to be with you. Coming up shortly, a man they have in effigy at NASA.
0: So you have to stay on.
1: A one-time advisor to NASA.
0: But the drum beats strange.
1: You know what they do to effigies, right? One-time advisor to Walter Cronkite and the Engstrom Science Award winner, Richard C. Hoagland, with a number of things we want to cover for you this morning. Something so captivating about that song for me. Underway in a moment. By the way, once again, website alert. We have really got some interesting stuff up tonight. So does Richard C. Hoagland. He'll tell you about that in a second. We have a photograph of a stealth ship in the ocean. It's real. And I've never seen a picture of it before, but it looks like the waterborne version of the F-117. Damnedest thing you ever saw. It's up there now. With respect to a conversation we had the other night with Lori, you may recall we talked about Three Men and a Baby, and one frame of that movie showing a young fellow staring out a window, or by a window. Somebody sent me that frame. That one frame, and is on my website right now. And then, to add to it all, we have the king of all contrail photographs. Absolutely the king of all contrail photographs. And when you look at it, you will realize the message is simple. The message is, we lose. Take a look. By the way, the website, before the weekend ends, maybe, who knows, before the night ends, is going to roll over to 50 million hits. We're coming up on 50 million hits. Here is the man in effigy in Pasadena and Florida and Houston, and boy, they just love him everywhere. Richard C. Hoagland. Hi, Richard.
2: Good morning, Art.
1: Hi.
2: Well, you know, this effigy thing, we're going to have to work up another intro because it's kind of wearing a little thin.
1: Well, I don't usually use effigy. I think I use hallowed halls and maybe bust in lining the halls or something like that. Effigy is new.
2: Well, I've had feedback from listeners who actually think that you're serious. I'm serious. You know, I was astonished that people can't, you know, see firmly on the webcam, tongue in cheek, but some people can't.
1: Richard, you're not loved in much of NASA. I mean, there is some truth in that, as you well know.
2: Well, there's a lot of people who are very confused, I think, in NASA right now, because it's like a lot of people in government and in the country, what is really going on?
1: Sure.
2: We have people after the loss of Mars Orbiter who before would never use the word cover story and who've been talking about it as a cover story.
1: Well, that's true.
2: We had one on the other night.
1: Tom Van Flandern. Absolutely. He said that.
2: Runs at Warp 9 from any hint of conspiracy.
1: Well, I didn't say whether you were right or wrong. I just said a lot of them don't like you.
2: Well, I don't think it's a lot. I think there's a lot who are confused. I think there is a core, a cadre that definitely don't like us because we're pursuing, you know, doggedly and very persistently what is, in fact, going on.
1: Well, yes, but Richard, if your theories are correct about who they are, they're the ones that are in real control.
2: Yeah, but those people are very small and few and far between. The ones that I'm concerned about are the middle of the curve. Most of us who don't really understand that there are two agendas, there appear to be two governments. I mean, Ed Mitchell, who is a NASA person in good standing, has been on your show and has said there are two governments in these United States.
1: That's right.
2: Duly elected and then the one that we didn't elect.
1: Right. Well, one likes you and the other doesn't.
2: Well, but would you expect any less or any more?
1: Absolutely not.
2: And time will tell if we have been correct. There's a lot of things that I want to get through tonight because we don't have a lot of time.
1: Richard, based on what's happened to the two of us over recent times, I don't have any doubt. We'll leave it at that.
2: Okay.
1: All right. And that means not just you, but it means me, too. They don't come after you for nothing, Richard.
2: I don't think so.
1: No. Okay. All right. We do have a lot to talk about. I do want to get your comments. This amazing story now, just hours old, about the frozen body of a mammoth, a woolly mammoth, a full 60-ton adult woolly mammoth with green grass in the ice. Scientists are going to take hair dryers and slowly melt the ice until they can get to the mammoth, and the grass for that matter, and then they are going to obviously have fresh meat, and they are going to get a full DNA sequence, and we may get a woolly mammoth, and I think you know more about how.
2: Well, I think this is an extraordinary step forward scientifically. I heard you discussing with Linda there's a possible downside. I don't see it. In fact, I think this poor little guy, when he or she is born...
1: Little?
2: Well, they start little. is going to be definitely on the endangered list because, A, there will only be one on the entire planet.
1: Yeah.
2: And, B, since... I mean, let's go through what they're going to do.
1: Okay.
2: They're going to try to get cells which will reproduce... They will basically do the same procedure they did with Dolly, the infamous sheep in Scotland,
1: mm-hmm.
2: and they will then have to implant this genetic material in the nucleus of another animal, another kind of cell, to bring it to term.
1: Mm-hmm.
2: And they have chosen, as I understand from the literature, an elephant.
1: An elephant.
2: Because that is the closest, you know, related creature that currently exists. To the woolly mammoth.
1: Now, the audience should understand, what would be birthed, if it was successful, would not be a cross between an elephant and a mammoth. It would be a full-blooded down mammoth.
2: 100% mammoth.
1: Now,
2: here's the problem.
1: We'd only have one sex.
2: At the moment. Until they find another mammoth and do this with another mammoth, and then you might be able to breed a herd. But here's the interesting question. You worried before about diseases.
1: Linda, last
2: week, I believe, had a show... where she was reporting on a group at Syracuse State University who are looking in deep ice cores for preserved viruses and
1: 30 to 40 million years old, yes.
2: Mm-hmm. Mm-hmm. And the closer you get in time, the more viable the viruses are and the more potentially dangerous they become. Well,
1: sure.
2: This little guy, if they succeed in the cloning,
1: mm-hmm.
2: will not carry any viruses because it will literally be from one cell.
1: Gotcha.
2: And it will be a pristine virgin birth.
1: Mm-hmm.
2: Here's the problem. This little guy lived, or his parent, or his clone mate, will have lived between 15 and 20-some thousand years ago.
1: Mm-hmm.
2: That means that any and all diseases currently alive on planet Earth will play havoc with this little guy's immune system. Because he will have lived at a time.
1: Oh, yeah. He faces that danger.
2: He faces an extraordinary danger,
1: sure.
2: And they will have to keep him in isolation. From even simple things.
1: What about, though, the unfrozen body of the fresh-meated woolly mammoth that they're going to...